0: the protesters egotistical mouth breathers. He says the bill is about protecting women and girls' rights, freedoms and safety. The Minister for Women, National's Nicola Gregg, has said she has doubts it will do that.
1: Tūhura Otago Museum says the fire service levy it pays is set to double. The levies, paid as a component of property insurance, are the primary funding source for fire and emergency. Tūhura Otago Museum Director Ian Griffin says in the past the levy was based on the indemnity value of a building, but from next month it will be based on replacement value. He says this will increase the levy on the museum from $54,000 to $107,000 a year. Dr. Griffin supports the fire service but says funding it with museums and galleries doesn't seem fair.
2: The funding environment is very, very tough at the moment, and this is a whole bunch of money we've got to find. You know, all of a sudden we weren't expecting this, we were given no warning, and it's a bit of a shock.
1: Ian Griffin says he only found out last week when the museum's insurer told him. Visitors to the next major exhibition to open at Te Papa, spanning 700 years of Māori carving, will be able to see how the art form has changed over time and evolved into a distinct Māori style from its origins in the Pacific. He Toi Whakaero, which will be installed at the National Museum for 5 years, is set to open at the end of August. It features 147 taonga from the 12th century through to contemporary pieces commissioned for the exhibition. Te Papa's latest visitor experience report found almost half of all visitors from overseas wanted more exhibits on Māori and Pacific history and culture. Married at First Sight Australia contestants say the show left them feeling unsafe and unprotected because their on-screen partners had criminal pasts they weren't told about. One woman from last year's series has told the BBC she wasn't told the man she had been matched with had a previous drug conviction and only found out after the show ended. Nine former cast members have now spoken to the BBC and are calling on the show to stop individuals with previous convictions or criminal accusations appearing. In a joint statement, Channel 9 and Endemol Shine Australia say they have strong protocols in place to ensure participants' safety and well-being. A paddleboarder who helped rescue a woman after a shark attack at Sydney's Coogee Beach says he feared the animal would bite him. 25-year-old Charlie Verko was training offshore yesterday when he heard screams from swimmers and paddled towards them. He told the ABC the shark surfaced beside him.
3: I spent a lot of time in the water and see a lot of sharks, and this was one of the biggest I've ever seen. And being coming from a life-saving background, you train for situations of trying to rescue people. I always thought that if I was out there on a board and saw someone getting attacked by a shark, that I would be able to go over and help them. But in that image, the shark wasn't so big that I thought it would be able to bite myself and my board in half.
1: The woman remains in a stable but critical condition, and main beaches across Sydney remain closed. Strong thunderstorms are being forecast ahead of a widely anticipated UFC fight set at the White House tomorrow. The nearly $103 million event could draw more than 100,000 people, mostly gathered on the Ellipse, with another 4,000 watching on the White House's South Lawn. The fights themselves will take place inside the octagon cage beneath a 30-metre-tall lighting grid, referred to as the Claw. The towering metal structure could also act like a giant lightning rod in a severe thunderstorm. Fight night also happens to be President Donald Trump's 80th birthday. And Scotland's football fans are expected to celebrate long into the earlier hours of Sunday morning with their first game in the World Cup finals for almost 30 years, kicking off in about an hour. Pubs, clubs and fan zones in the country have been given special licences to open and serve alcohol during the night as fans congregate to watch the match against Haiti in Boston. There will also be a one-off National Bank holiday on Monday to celebrate, commiserate or recover, with all of the country's NHS staff and government employees entitled to the day off. Local councils can choose to opt in or out, but non-public employees may miss out as private businesses are not obligated to close or grant the extra holiday. That's the news now with sport. Here's Glenn Lama.
4: Good afternoon, kia ora. And yes, staying with the World Cup, Brazil and Morocco have just fought out a 1-1 draw in both teams' opening match at the FIFA World Cup. Morocco struck first in the 21st minute before Vinicius Junior equalised in the 32nd for the Brazilians. In an earlier game today, Qatar scored a stoppage time goal to secure a 1-1 draw with Switzerland. A horror effort in the field has cost the White Ferns in their opening match of cricket's T20 World Cup. The defending champions dropped 6 catches and missed a stumping in their 7-wicket defeat to the West Indies, who chased down New Zealand's 162 for 6 with a ball to spare. And that left captain Mealy Kerr frustrated.
5: Our bowlers are creating the opportunities, but unfortunately we weren't taking them, and yeah, there were too many chances, I guess, put down, and it hurt us a lot.
4: New Zealand's next match in the tournament is on Wednesday against Sri Lanka. An intriguing final regular season match in the ANZ Netball Premiership this afternoon. The Steel and Tactics square off ahead of another meeting between the two next weekend to see who plays the Mystics in the final. Steel coach Wendy Frew is hoping a sold-out crowd in Invercargill will get them over the line.
6: We've got lots of support behind us down in South and in Otago at the moment, so it'd be great to be at home, and obviously there's a lot on the game. So, yeah, girls are really excited. It's just another opportunity to grow and make sure we're improving week in, week out.
4: Ryan Fox will head into the final round of the PGA Tour's Canadian Golf Open with a chance of defending his title. He carded a 2-under 68 today to move to 10-under. He's just 3 shots behind American Jackson Suber, who's the leader. And the 53-year wait for an NBA basketball title could come to an end this afternoon for long-suffering New York Knicks fans. Game 5 of the best-of-7 series against San Antonio tips off in about 25 minutes, with the Knicks up in the series 3-1. Koi ngā pūronga hakina kina, that's your sports news.
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1: Now the short forecast from Met Service to midnight tomorrow. Northland, Auckland, Coromandel, Waikato and Bay of Plenty. Mainly fine, any remaining low cloud clearing this afternoon. Cloudy periods about Waikato with the odd shower spreading east tomorrow. Gisborne and Hawke's Bay, fine. Waitomo to Wellington and Wairarapa, including the Central High Country. Cloudy periods with isolated showers north of Wellington today. Showers increasing tomorrow and turning to rain with possibly heavy falls in the evening. Nelson, Marlborough and Canterbury, generally fine today. Rain spreading north tomorrow. Some possibly heavy inland Canterbury for a time. Buller, Grey and Westland, cloudy with rain in Westland and Fiordland, possibly heavy. Spreading elsewhere tomorrow. Rain clearing south of Hokitika in the morning and elsewhere by evening. Otago and Southland often cloudy. Scattered rain or showers spreading north this evening, then clearing tomorrow evening. And for the Chatham Islands, partly cloudy, the odd shower tomorrow. This is RNZ National. It's coming up to 12 minutes past 12.

0: Aotearoa. Nō mai, haere mai. Welcome to Culture 101. Ko Pelina Lau Tene, great to have your company this Sunday afternoon. After two today, comedian and actor Kuta Forrester has a new show, Appropriation Nation, finding the line between appreciation and appropriation when it comes to Māori culture. She also has a new baby and is preparing for her wedding.
1: Found this amazing man. I think on our second date, I was like, hey, look, I really want to have a baby. And he was like, well, should we eat dinner first? Or...
0: Also, Scorpio Books in Christchurch is celebrating 50 years, so we're chatting with head buyer Belle Moneypenny. And we look at the first ever Nguyen play to hit the stage at Auckland Theatre Company with writer Vela Manusote. After 1 o'clock, Museums Aotearoa has a new CEO. Janine Parkinson tells us what her main message is for this election year.
2: A recognition that museums and galleries don't just contribute economically, but we also contribute to those things that aren't measured by GDP.
0: Soon though, 7 Days host and comedian Jeremy Corbett didn't expect to be doing 18 seasons of the show, and he shares his cultural favourites, including his legendary apple crumble. But first, here's There's a Blue Sky by Al Hunter.

0: There's A Blue Sky by Al Hunter. Gosh, who remembers the ad? This was from the 90s. One of the few that I remember from, I was around 4 or 5 years old. I was mesmerized by the flying umbrellas and deck chairs. Couldn't tell you what the ad was for, of course. I had to actually look it up this week, and it was for AMP. But I wasn't paying attention to that at age 5. Well, this is one of the songs you can vote for in our Waiata 100, because on Matariki we'll be counting down the greatest Kiwi songs with Cara Rickard from Music 101. So text VOTE to 2101 if you'd like a link to the vote. We'll send that back to you and you can have your say. Well, before 1 o'clock, we're looking at a new book on what it means to be Asian in Aotearoa, and that's beyond the typical stories. We'll be chatting with editor Grace Gasson. Now, though, he's the host of 7 Days, comedian, broadcaster, and dad to two teenage girls. No stranger to the mic, of course. Our fast favourites guest today is Jeremy Corbett. Kia ora.
1: Helena Lau. Kia ora.
0: Thanks for joining me on Culture 101.
1: A pleasure.
0: Great to have you here. 18 seasons of 7 Days.
1: Crazy.
0: That's pretty incredible.
1: It really is. I mean, when we started, we knew we had something. We'd made about, I'll say, 3 or 4 pilots along a similar line. You know, we were like, hey, the Brits have all these, panel shows. Yeah. We should make one ourselves. And we had a few goes that didn't work. And then that one did. Just so happened that we got a bunch of comedians rather than sort of actors to be on the panels. And it worked because we knew each other.
0: So you had actors first.
1: Well, not so much actors, but like, you know, TV stars that might not necessarily be comedians. And there's nothing wrong with that. But it just so happened to have just raised the bar a little bit in terms of the funniness when it was all comedians. And it was great. And I thought when I saw the first episode go to air, I couldn't believe it, pinch myself. If you'd asked me then, I would have gone, you know, this is good for a few years. Never in my wildest dreams would we still be going in 2026. Yeah.
0: And to think of all the different years that the show's weathered, right?
1: Yeah.
0: All the changes in the industry.
1: Yeah, crazy.
0: It's a real feat. Congratulations.
1: Thank you very much. Very little to do with me. I'm just,
0: You're just the face of it.
1: I think the secret of my success is just sticking around. I'm very good at that.
0: Yeah.
1: Not very good at, I think I have the lack of imagination to make any other decision. So as long as someone still wants me there, I'll go.
0: It's working so far.
1: My joke now is that on the budget, I don't come under talent. I'm part of the set. So I can't make it without that grey thing that sits in the middle.
0: And your bio says you were a computer programmer.
1: Yeah.
0: Is that right?
1: Yeah. Massey University, I did an English degree because I wanted to be the opposite of my father, who was a doctor. Not because there's anything wrong with that, and we didn't have a big falling out or anything. He was just, I could see how much work that was, and I was like, I don't know if I want that life. And so I did English, which I really shouldn't have. I don't know. Anyway, got toward the end of my degree and went, probably not going to get it. Don't see many people advertising for people who can speak English. So I threw computer programming into the mix because that's sort of a little bit of how my brain works. And that's what my degree was, double major in English and computer programming, which turned out weirdly to be quite a good degree to have.
0: Yeah.
1: Because it was very early days sort of computers, and you had people who were good at computers that could not relate to human beings. And so I became like a translator.
0: You were the traversed both.
1: Yeah. And it was through no planning, just pure luck. So, yeah, I did. I did that when I got out of university. We worked at the post office, which at that stage encompassed telecom. So I used to write the program or maintain the program that would charge you when you made a toll call on your phone.
0: Do you feel like you still use anything from programming days or anything you learned?
1: I'd be hopeless if you threw me into a programming environment now. You almost don't need to, right?
0: Yeah.
1: AI's taken care of that. But no, I don't really use any of those skills at all.
0: Just the English side of things.
1: Yeah. Yep, still speaking that.
0: Still speaking
1: English. We just got to keep the language alive. Helena, we've just got to keep English alive.
0: Yeah, it's not one of the main ones in the world
1: not,
0: anymore.
1: You know, you'll lose these precious...
0: needs representation.
1: Treasures. treasures is the word they use. That sort of means Tonga.
0: Yeah. Thank you.
1: You're welcome.
0: Bilingual you are. Kim and Corbett ran for more than 15 years. We're going back now.
1: Yeah.
0: And you were best men at each other's weddings.
1: Correct.
0: What made that radio partnership work for so long, do you think?
1: Kim. It really is. I mean, I don't know. He is an amazing broadcaster who's still working in radio and still spent a lot of time. I'm not sure if he's still training the next generation, but for a long time he was. He's just really good at nurturing talent, which is what he did with me. And he's also one of the few on-air broadcasters that doesn't want to hear the sound of his own voice. So that meant that he was really, really good at wrapping up a conversation with one sentence or something like that, making sure that all the backbone of a good show, which is the boring stuff, you know, to most people gets done. He just, yeah, just incredible, incredible guy. And like I say, still going, but I don't think it would have worked as well without him. And in fact, when he left, it didn't last long after that.
0: Mm.
1: I didn't have the skills to, you know, meld with a new team.
0: It was so successful. It was huge. Did it feel like that from the inside?
1: Not really, because it's all ratings is sort of how you judge yourself, I suppose. So, you know, News Talk even back then was dominant. So I think we were sort of the top music station from time to time. But it sort of, I don't know, it just sort of felt. The excitement was in doing it, and the culture at More FM was amazing at the time. Larry Somerville led it, and it was really, it was all about the people, and that wasn't just lip service. So it was a fantastic station to work for, and it sort of felt like, you felt like we were just an Auckland station, so it felt like part of Auckland and felt embraced in that sense. So, yeah, it didn't sort of feel huge, if you know what I mean. Yeah. It just sort of felt right. I do remember one time when the survey came out, what we used to do is go and play golf at Takapuna Golf Course. Not very good golfers, but this was a tradition. And what they used to do back in the day was they would call different stations with their survey results. Didn't all come out in one go. And the later you got called, the better your result. So I remember we got round to the seventh hole on Takapuna on our best result ever. And they called us and said, you know, here's our result. And yeah, we were over the moon. I'm not saying we hit balls onto the motorway, because that would be dangerous, but we celebrated.
0: Celebrated. Do you still get together with Kim?
1: Yeah, I do. He and I sort of go a lot of our Christmases over in Matarangi,
0: oh, nice.
1: A beach over in the Coromandel, yeah. So we meet up there quite a bit, and yeah, it's great. It's a real good catch-up.
0: You've described yourself as giving the kiss of death to TV projects. Yeah. The radio, the project, Deal or No Deal.
1: Correct.
0: Obviously self-deprecating, but how do those things actually land when they do happen?
1: I remember Deal or No Deal. That was quite funny, because the producer, Daryl, he rang me in the new year after the first season, and he said, how are you going? I said, fantastic. We've just bought a beach house, so things are going really well. Yeah. And he said, oh, well, I got some bad news then. And he said that Deal or No Deal would not be on again. And I laughed. I said, don't worry, I've never relied on television income to, you know, to work out my budget. So yeah, the bank will be happy. I won't pay the mortgage off faster, but
0: yeah.
1: But yeah, that was a great show. The problem there was the New Zealand version was giving away, I think, $200,000 was the top prize once a week. And we're up against the Aussie show was playing every night of the week, giving away that much every night.
0: Yeah.
1: So yeah.
0: All right, well, you're here as our fast favourites guest.
1: Am I?
0: Yeah. I'm surprised.
1: This is great.
0: So it's good that I've got a list here of things, and we'll see if it lines up with your list.
1: Okay.
0: Something to see or hear, video game, Icarus.
1: Yes.
0: You're Icarus. A gamer.
1: I am a gamer, and Icarus is it's a survival game, so you've got to gather stuff and build stuff, which I like. I enjoy that. But more importantly, it's a New Zealand game made in New Zealand, and I happened to meet Dean Hall, who's the guy that owns Rocket Works that made it. And I don't know, there was sort of just something really fascinating about, I still got that cultural cringe, right? I'm like, how could New Zealand make a game this good? But it is. It's fantastic. It's just come to PS5 and I've lost many hours to it. And of course, as we talked, you and I at the Radio Awards on stage, in fact, about your gaming fame, which is incredible, because it's not often again that you put, you know, that you realise, of course, a real human does voice.
0: Yeah.
1: These things, these games, if you don't play games, games are now like movies, right? They have
0: huge
1: narratives
0: industry.
1: And characters and all the rest of it. It's very involved. Yes, and congratulations, you're
0: Thank
1: in the
0: you.
1: Next God of War, which is huge. Can't wait until your NDA ceases and you can talk about it.
0: No, I'll keep you posted.
1: It's very exciting.
0: Thank you.
1: I was a bit
0: Thank
1: starstruck.
0: Thank you. How do you explain the gaming to the family?
1: They just sort of understand it. Dad's in his office. That's how I usually say it. It's, yeah, a euphemism.
0: Yeah.
1: I'm in my office, but my daughters, they know. They're like, are you playing a game, are you, Dad? I'm like, I'm just investigating what's new.
0: It's research.
1: In terms of, yes, online culture is what I'm saying, yeah.
0: Okay, somewhere to go for you, Marlborough Sounds.
1: Yeah, Marlborough Sounds. This is a we've been going there for a long, long time as a family, and my folks had a place, or do have a, my folks are not with us anymore, but they have a place in Syker Bay, which is in Pelorus Sound, within the Marlborough Sounds. And we as a family, the four boys and our families, as many as we can, get together there sort of over into New Year's and jump off the jetty at midnight.
0: Nice.
1: Yeah, it's really cool.
0: What, most years?
1: Yeah, every year. And it's a rite of passage. My eldest daughter did it. she's done it the last couple of years. In fact, my youngest daughter did it last year as well. So, yeah, a real rite of passage. But it's just... it's just so beautiful down there, and you're remote, and, you know, on those calm days, it's just a magical, magical spot.
0: Oh, I've never been there.
1: Yeah.
0: I'd love
1: Have
0: to
1: you not?
0: I've only seen images and just
1: Yeah, incredible. And it's quite different to, you know, the coastal beaches and stuff like that. The sound is quite different, but well worth visiting, and slice of paradise.
0: Something to read, New Scientist.
1: Yes, I subscribe to New Scientist. Can't say that I read every bit of New Scientist. And for a while, I enjoyed getting the magazines physically in the mail. And then I realised I was doing what my father did and essentially just hoarding, you know, it's almost like the National Geographic thing, right?
0: You got the stack.
1: That's right, big stack of them. I was like, no, this is wasteful. Trees are being hurt, all the rest of it. And so, yeah, I get the emails from them, and they're quite regular. And can't say I read all of them, but there's always something fascinating in there and explained at a level I might understand, you know. Yeah. So there's always something about Alzheimer cures and cancer cures and things like that are interesting.
0: Quite good at simplifying things.
1: Yeah, they do. They make it, they put it at my level, which is good. But they also have something for people who really know what they're talking about. You can soon tell when you're reading an article and you're like, oh, no, this is for the adults. I accidentally started reading a grown-up one.
0: You're more like the truth about turmeric.
1: Correct. It is turmeric, because that's a big, I don't know, I didn't really know this, but it's huge, right?
0: Yeah, it's used quite a lot. For, I guess, digestion, it's becoming the thing.
1: It is becoming the thing, and as is the way in this day and age, when something takes off, then it becomes, has all these multiple properties, and turns out might not be the case. Not a lot of evidence to back it up, you know what I mean? Hey, but still enjoy it.
0: But you still have also lots of cultures who use turmeric, and they're thinking, we've known this all along.
1: Exactly.
0: That's why it's in our cooking.
1: Yeah. And we know, we've used it, and it is good, but not in all the ways you're saying.
0: Not in a shake every day.
1: Yeah, exactly.
0: In a turmeric shake. Something to eat. You're known for your apple crumble.
1: Yes, you're getting quite famous for that. The big thing about the apple crumble is, I'm real classic. There's no oats in my crumble. Get off. It's just a classic crumble because it reminds me of what I used to eat when I was a kid, and just with vanilla ice cream. But the exciting thing is I went to Millie's and bought an apple peeler corer, which is, so it does all. It slices, cores, and peels. And it's just a machine, looks like a torture device. You whack the apple in there and just spin it around. And honestly.
0: Game changer.
1: Game changer. We've got far too many peeled, cored and sliced apples at home to use now, because it's just fun to use, to see it do its thing.
0: So you just got your Granny Smith cinnamon?
1: Yes, definitely. No. Oh, yeah. Sorry, there's a touch of cinnamon in there. Bit of turmeric, obviously.
0: Yeah, of course. and then just the flour, the sugar and the butter.
1: You got it. It's like you're a chef. You just knew that. You just off
0: just
1: the top
0: knew.
1: Of your head.
0: I just knew.
1: So good. Comfort food, especially in winter.
0: Custard?
1: You could have custard. Haven't done that. Haven't panned out that way. But I did take an apple crumble around to a friend who'd been injured and was, you know, they were holed up at home. So I took them the apple crumble, and they sent me a video later of them eating it. And I got more of a buzz out of that than I should have. Because I'm no chef, I'm no cook.
0: Really?
1: I could get hooked. I could get hooked on that feeling of people appreciating your food.
0: Are you a baker then? Or is it just...
1: Oh, a little bit of baking, yeah.
0: Okay.
1: Made the odd pretzel in my time.
0: Okay.
1: But I'm not very good at it.
0: Very niche pretzel.
1: Yeah, I know.
0: It's very, quite tricky, specific.
1: Yeah, there's a bit of work in there, yeah. It's you got the soda bath, and you got to make sure you fold them correctly. But I proudly made a tray of them and put it on our little family sort of WhatsApp. And my nephew, who's a trained chef, put up a picture of his And it was like before and after.
0: Conversation about yours ceased to
1: pretty
0: exist.
1: Much. This was like cut from a magazine. They were incredible.
0: And so I imagine then your wife does most of the cooking at home.
1: She does, yeah. Yes. Not because we're fitting any stereotype, although I suppose we are, but that's just kind of the way it works.
0: Well, you're
1: for
0: the baker,
1: us.
0: So.
1: Yeah, that's right.
0: Yeah. And you're in a house with two teenagers?
1: Two teenage girls.
0: How's
1: yes,
0: that going?
1: Billy and Charlie. Really good. They're fantastic. We're getting to an age now where alcohol has entered the picture.
0: Okay.
1: So we're navigating that, trying to make it not a forbidden fruit, but also not a fruit you have six cans of. So, do you know what I mean? And then you deal with other parents as well, because you've got to go, what's your philosophy? How do you feel about this?
0: Oh,
1: are you comfortable with this? Yeah, because we certainly don't want to be the house that they can turn up and there's alcohol there available.
0: So you don't want to be the party house?
1: No. We love them to visit. And we love them to have a party, but we don't want to be known as the place they can get away with that stuff. Yeah, it's a minefield.
0: Yeah. Did you think about this before they kind of hit this age?
1: Not really, no. And they've hit this age far too young. 30's far too young to be drinking. No, they're 13 and 15. Certainly a 13-year-old's not even anywhere near it. But the 15-year-old is starting to be interested in that.
0: Yeah, interesting. Good luck.
1: Yeah, thank you.
0: Although they sound great, so...
1: They are great and they're responsible and kids surprise you sometimes because you have a certain view of them from your home life where they pretty much ignore you and do nothing you say. And then you experience them in another social environment and you go, oh my God, they did listen to that.
0: That must be quite interesting.
1: Oh yeah, it's crazy. And most, like in terms of alcohol, for instance, most humans and certainly kids have a self-preservation. They have an interest in looking after themselves. They're not as crazy as you imagine them.
0: Yeah. Okay, and finally, your song.
1: Yes.
0: That you're recommending, Dog Dribble.
1: Dog Dribble, yes.
0: Get Down Services. You saw them live recently.
1: We did. We the 7 Days tour at the end of last year, Di introduced us, in fact, to the song. And you might have to edit some swear words, but... It's a great song. It was a banger. It was our anthem, if you like, on tour. Great. And then we learned that they were coming to New Zealand. And Hayley Sproul, God bless her, she said, I'll book some tickets, and just booked a bunch of tickets. And then they came like 2 weeks ago. And it was one of those concert experiences for me. It's in my top five. It's just everything about it. Like, there's so much to a good concert. And it's obviously the music and the setting was great.
0: Yeah.
1: It was in the Whammy Bar. So low ceiling, a little bit.
0: Yeah. This is on K Road.
1: Yeah, a little bit grungy, you know, like that. And they performed exactly as I thought they would. But even before that, I was in a good mood. It was a good crew. We bumped into some other comedians.
0: That adds to it, doesn't it?
1: We had space at the concert. We weren't jammed in next to sweaty bodies. It was just everything came together and it was a fantastic concert. And that song was the closer and it was awesome.
0: One of your top five concerts.
1: Correct.
0: Excellent. Well, thank you, Jeremy. Thank you for chatting to me.
1: Didn't even notice that we were chatting, but it was so enjoyable. You make it easy.
0: 7 Days host Jeremy Corbett, and here's his pick, Dog Dribble by Get Down Services.

Dog Dribble by Get Down Services, the choice of our Fast Favourites guest today, 7 Days host Jeremy Corbett. I wasn't sure what to expect with that song, but after listening to it, I quite like it. I like the energy behind it.

0: ever been there, you'll know exactly what I'm talking about. The bookshop has just turned 50 and celebrating by publishing a list of their most dog-eared titles over 50 years. So it's the books that people read over and over again, want to return to. And I'm wondering what yours is. Text 2101. I'd love to know your most dog-eared, well-loved, most read, or most lent out books even in your house. I think one of mine has to be Dorian Gray by Oscar Wilde. I read it in an abridged version when I was very young and I loved the concept of it. And so I got, I think, a secondhand version at an op shop somewhere, and I've had it ever since. And I've never lent it out because I'm worried I won't get it back. I'm one of those. So mine's Dorian Gray, Oscar Wilde. But getting a ton of feedback on the text, 2101. Most dog-eared book, Death of Kings by Bernard Cornwell. First page, opening sentence, every day is ordinary, Father Willibald said, until it isn't. It tells the story of Uhtred of Bamberg. Someone else here says, my dog-eared book is a hard cover book called The Secret Language of Birthdays. It has a two-page spread for each day of the year, incorporating astrology, numerology, among other things. First came across it at a backpacker's lodge in Thailand in 1999. Was taken in by how many of my fellow backpackers from different countries considered it was accurate. I bought a copy when I got back to the UK and have had it ever since, loaned it out, photocopied pages from people many times. I love that. Change Your Thinking, a book by Sarah Alderman. Easy, effective read. Love it and have loaned it heaps. Joe in Wellington says, Good Housekeeping Cookery Encyclopedia. 21st birthday present from my friend in 1964, looking up chutney this very moment. That's excellent. Robin on Waiheke, An Island to Oneself, the story of Tom Neal's six years living alone on Suaru Atoll in the Cook Islands, acquired 50 years ago and still a treasure, treasured introvert's dream story. Oh, thank you for sending all those in. Keep them coming. 2101, your most dog-eared books, well-loved, the ones you've returned to over and over again. I'm sure there'll be some cookbooks in that list too. Keep it coming. I'd love to hear from you. Well, Dr. Grace Gasson is a curator of Asian New Zealand histories at Te Papa and the editor of a new book called Between Dreams, Resistance and Representation. It's been described as a fresh, progressive perspective on what it means to be Asian in Aotearoa and outside of those stereotypes that we usually hear. Grace is going to tell us more. Thank you for joining us on Culture 101.
1: Thanks, Asia.
0: Can you, in your words, describe Between Dreams and what it is?
1: Between Dreams, for me, I mean, it's obviously a book. I think I've described it as a bit of an experimental workshop for history. So it's a collection of essays by a really diverse range of writers. I've got Zeming Mok, Sapna Samant, Keith Ng, a lot of really talented and interesting writers and thinkers. And it's essentially a book that delves into some of our histories as well as our contemporary stories and attempts to uncover some of the less well-worn narratives about Asian histories and Asian people in Aotearoa.
0: Who is it for, in your mind?
1: For me, it's in a way, it's for the younger versions of myself and the writers who really would have loved to have had the opportunity to know some of these stories when we were younger. I know for me, when I was growing up, you know, I didn't really see a lot of stories around about people like me. And the ones that I did, they were very much, you know, the stories of the model minority, you know, someone's become a successful doctor or businessman or something like that. But we never really got the stories about the activists or maybe the misfits or the troublemakers, the people who, you know, didn't quite fit the mold. And, you know, for some of us, that's a little more relatable. So I think it's for the younger versions of us and hopefully for the new generation of young people now who are in schools and who might be going through that kind of journey.
0: And how the book came about is quite interesting because it was sort of in response to the New Zealand history curriculum. Can you talk a bit more about that?

0: felt like something was missing when you were looking at the debate there.
1: Yes. So this was around the time when the draft for the Aotearoa New Zealand history's curriculum had just gone out for public feedback.
0: This is 2021, and, yeah.
1: That's right, yeah. And there was a lot of positive feedback on the inclusion of Māori history as the foundational history of Aotearoa for the first time. Obviously, there was a lot of pushback on that too. And then there were people who, you know, thought that was a really positive step, but could see that there were some other places that could be improved in the curriculum. So not just Asian histories, but disability histories, specific histories. There are a lot of things that weren't included in the way that they, I'd argue, deserved to be included in there. And there were people who called out the fact that there wasn't much in the way of Asian New Zealand history in there. I was following all of this as a curator at Te Papa, but for me, I think what I felt was missing was the fact that I could see a lot of community groups and individuals coming out, you know, maybe simply asking for inclusion of a few stories about, say, Chinese New Zealand history or Indian New Zealand history, basically their own histories to be included. But I was kind of feeling like a more critical take of the overall history was missing. So how do Māori, Pacific and Asian histories, for instance, how do they fit together? You know, how might you actually go deeper and tell these stories differently? How the stories were being put together or told rather than just what stories were being included?
0: Yeah.
1: And so that's why in 2021, I brought together a group of some of the writers who are in the book and some other people who I just thought had a really good critical take on some of that. And we kind of did a little workshop together and dreamt up, if we were the ones who were in charge, what kinds of things would we do differently or would we include? And it was an amazing kōrero that we had together. And so that stayed with me for a long time. And so when Te Papa Press, you know, came to me and asked me if I was interested in doing a book, I thought back to those conversations. And, yeah, I thought maybe this is an opportunity to do something.
0: You talk about wanting to move past that grateful migrant or that successful entrepreneur sort of story that which are quite dominant in the stories that we hear of Asian New Zealanders. What stories do you think are the most compelling or even surprising from the book?
1: I think, there's a series of stories in there, for instance, that one of my friends has called the stories of the gang uncles, which is this kind of whakapapa between Bill Mong, who was an activist who came from Burma and ended up being one of the spokespeople for Black Power. And one of his students, for instance, was Harry Tam. And Harry Tam has ended up being a spokesperson, obviously controversially, for the mongrel mob. I think some of those stories are a little, you know, they're out there, but they aren't often, you know, included in, you know, histories about the successful migrant in the traditional sense. So those kinds of stories, I think, probably would surprise people that they're in there.
0: Yeah, they're not the hero stories that people tend to remember or write about necessarily as time passes. The book also has a section on Indigenous connections between Asian Aotearoa, including a chapter that you co-wrote, and this is about the Ainu and Māori connections. Can you talk about the parallels between the two?
1: Yes, so I guess that chapter that you're describing talks about Ainu Māori connections as well as Indigenous Taiwanese and Māori connections as well. And I guess I don't want to suggest that, you know, there's like both Ainu stories and Māori histories, they have their own contours, and they're quite different in many ways. With Indigenous Taiwanese, people will often point out some of the genetic or cultural links between them, but with Ainu, it's not quite like that. But I think the parallels that you can see with Ainu and Māori, and as well as with many other Indigenous peoples, is that history of colonization and how that affects you as you move through life as an Indigenous person. So just to mention, I'm not an Indigenous person, so this is obviously I'm speaking as someone who has talked with the people in my book, and they've generously shared their stories. But yeah, there's stories about language loss, cultural loss, shame around identity, but also reconnection and finding ways to reconnect with Indigenous heritage throughout their life, or to protect what they have grown up with against other structures. So one of the women in this book that I write about, for instance, grew up quite connected to their Indigenous heritage in Taiwan. But as they went further and further in their education, they felt themselves becoming more and more alienated from that. So they made a bold decision to reclaim their Indigenous heritage. They changed their name on their birth certificate, so that they are known by their Indigenous name first rather than their Chinese name, for instance, and went and studied Indigenous education. And so they've found their ways through that. So I think that's the kind of story that a lot of Māori probably can understand.
0: Yeah.
1: But I don't want to go too far in, drawing on those kinds of very personal parallels, because that chapter is actually very, quite a personal and intimate chapter. It is factual, but it is really about
0: particular stories.
1: Experiences.
0: Yeah. Grace, most people will say that multiculturalism is a good thing. It's a positive word with positive connotations. But in this book, in this context, you've described it as limiting. Can you expand on that?
1: Yes. So I completely understand why people, think of multiculturalism as a positive thing, because from the outside, what's not to like about it? It's celebrating multiple cultures. So on the surface, it sounds good. The problem with multiculturalism is in the way that it's usually structured. There's usually kind of the state white dominant core, with kind of a peripheral bunch of different cultural identities that are celebrated or platformed around that. So, it doesn't really change the power structure in terms of race relations. But also, I guess if you think of the different quote-unquote cultures that are often represented in multiculturalism, like Chinese or Indian or Japanese, for instance, what tends to happen in practice is that a lot of times there's some sort of representative culture that is used to represent all of Japanese, for instance, or Chinese, and that's usually mediated by cultural leaders within the community, and they're often, there's lots of power imbalances within communities as well. So what tends to happen is that you have the dominant people within that group of, say, Chinese or Indian, taking on that mantle of representation, and that can sometimes be to the disadvantage of more marginalized people within that community. And so it actually exacerbates some of the issues that can go on within communities, and is very limiting in that it promotes this idea that there's only, Chinese is one thing, for instance, or Indian is one thing, and it's that dominant representation.
0: And tell me about the choice of cover for the book, because it's colourful squares of sort of post-it like notes. Mm-hmm. What was the inspiration?
1: Yes, so anyone who's been following some of the things happening in Hong Kong, it's inspired by linen walls, which sprung up during 2019 all around Hong Kong during the protests there. They were often like places where post-it notes and colourful squares and things were posted up, and people could just write their messages of support for Hong Kong or something without leaving their name on them. And collectively you'd have this, you know, wall of messages and outpouring of support for the protests. And the first, they were inspired by the first linen wall, which was in the 80s in Prague. And the word linen comes from John Lennon, his lyrics, his politics, and for instance, some of his lyrics from Imagine. You may say I'm a dreamer, but I'm not the only one. Sorry, I'm going to butcher those lyrics. you know, they were part and parcel of the walls and the protests and things that were happening there. So the linen wall has a really storied history, and it's really tied in with dreamers and this idea of dreaming, but also politics and resistance. So we thought, you know, that's, with a book that is named Between Dreams, is just the kind of perfect kind of thing to visually capture that. And we've got a lot of taonga now in our collection that looks at Hong Kong, New Zealanders and their connections to Hong Kong, as well as their involvement in some of those protests, both locally and in Hong Kong itself.
0: Mm. And what you're left with is a very striking, colourful cover, a colourful book. For those who read the book or even pick up the book to have a look at it because it is so colourful, what do you hope they'll take away from it?
1: I hope that people who read the book will feel a little bit of permission to dream of different possibilities for Asian New Zealand histories and stories. As we mentioned throughout our conversations, Paulina, some of the stories that you usually hear out there are pretty well-worn, the grateful migrant, the successful entrepreneur. But I want people to be able to you know, think more expansively about what kinds of stories could be included as part of our history. So the stories of the misfits or the not so successful, of the troublemakers, if we want to call them that, some of those stories. So yeah, our histories are quite colourful, are quite mixed, they're really global, they're really dynamic, and I think we've just got so many more stories to tell than what we often do at the moment here in Aotearoa.
0: Yeah, it's not just the winners. Thank you so much, Grace. Thank you for chatting to me on Culture 101.
1: Thanks, Paulina.
0: Editor Grace Gasson of Between Dreams, Resistance and Representation in Asian Aotearoa. Well, before the news, here is Fijo by local band Pocket Money.

0: feature by local band Pocket Money. Thank you for all your feedback on your dog-eared books on 2101. I'll get to more of those after one. After the news, Museums Aotearoa CEO Janine Parkinson on the biggest challenges.
1: RNZ News at 1 o'clock. Kia ora, good afternoon. I'm Sarah Bradley. US President Donald Trump is insisting in a social media post that an agreement with Iran would ensure the country could never gain access to a nuclear weapon. Here's the BBC's Thomas Morgan.
2: It was really interesting how much he mentions the nuclear program in Iran in that post, even though in this memorandum is actually not a part of that. What it says in the memorandum is that the strait will reopen, there'll be a peace truce between the two countries, the US blockade will lift, but in terms of the nuclear program, what it says and what the deal says is that they will continue negotiations for 60 days.
1: It comes as Mr. Trump says a deal with Iran is scheduled to be signed on Sunday local time and will be followed by the immediate reopening of the Strait of Hormuz. Iran has cast doubt on whether the signing would happen so soon. The parents of a 21-year-old student who died by suicide at a mental health ward are opposing a name suppression application for one of the medical professionals responsible for her care. Coroner Matthew Bates has ruled that Erica Hume's death in May 2014 at Palmerston North Hospital was preventable. Interim suppression orders were in place for most of the healthcare workers responsible for Erica Hume's care, but these have mostly lapsed. However, a nurse involved in her admission to the ward is seeking permanent name suppression. Erica Hume's parents, Carrie and Owen, say they will oppose the application. An industry association says high electricity prices are the result of years of policy uncertainty. A report from the Infrastructure Commission has found that prices have been high since 2019, driven by declining gas supply, the retirement of thermal generation capacity, and increasing market volatility. And Infrastructure New Zealand's chief executive, Nick Leggett, says that reinforces what the industry has been saying for years.
3: Because we know that the money exists to fund projects. There are good projects out there, people willing to invest. But there isn't a lot of policy certainty that will give that investment confidence.
1: Nick Leggett says the country's abundant renewable energy resources should provide a foundation for affordable, reliable energy and a lasting economic advantage. The number of confirmed Ebola cases in the Democratic Republic of the Congo has increased to 710, including 149 deaths. The latest government data covers confirmed cases as of Friday local time. The situation report documented 21 new cases within 24 hours. And authorities in southern Mexico are investigating the fatal shooting of the mayor of San Miguel Amaltitlan. Jose Angel Bravo Martinez died after being shot in the attack. Prosecutors say security forces have launched an operation to hunt those responsible, adding that they are treating the case as a high-impact crime. The mayor of another town in the region was murdered last month. Violence against local officials remains a concern in parts of Mexico, where organised crime groups often wield influence, particularly in rural areas, and at least 60 politicians or lawmakers died in targeted killings in the last year. That's the news.
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1: I've got the short forecast, the long range forecast for all of New Zealand to midnight tonight from Met Service. The situation, a ridge of high pressure lies over the North Island while a front approaches southern New Zealand today. The ridge gradually moves east tomorrow as a front accompanied by a brief strong southerly change moves up the South Island and reaches the lower North Island in the evening. First of all, looking at the weather to midnight tomorrow. Northland, Auckland, Coromandel, Waikato and Bay of Plenty, mainly fine. Any remaining low cloud clearing this afternoon. Cloudy periods about Waikato with the odd shower spreading east tomorrow. Gisborne and Hawke's Bay, fine. Waitomo to Wellington and Wairarapa, including the central high country. Cloudy periods with isolated showers north of Wellington today. Showers increasing tomorrow and turning to rain with possible heavy falls in the evening. Nelson, Marlborough and Canterbury, generally fine today. Rain spreading north tomorrow. Some falls could possibly be heavy inland Canterbury for a time. Buller Grey and Westland cloudy with rain in Westland and Fiordland. Possibly heavy, spreading elsewhere tomorrow. Rain clearing south of Hokitika in the morning and elsewhere by evening. Otago and Southland often cloudy. Scattered rain or showers spreading north this evening, then clearing tomorrow evening. And for the Chatham Islands, partly cloudy, the odd shower tomorrow. Now the outlook for the following 3 days. First of all, for the North Island. On Tuesday, mostly cloudy with scattered rain, easing to isolated showers later and clearing from the west. On Wednesday, partly cloudy with isolated showers turning to rain for a time. And on Thursday in the North Island, partly cloudy with isolated showers in the north and east, mainly fine elsewhere. In Friday, for the North Island, mainly fine, isolated showers in the east, clearing the South Island. And now let's head to the South Island, on Tuesday. Showers in the north and about Canterbury, clearing, mainly fine elsewhere, but rain developing in Fiordland and Southland in the evening. On Wednesday in the South Island, rain, some could possibly be heavy in the west, clearing later. And on Thursday in the South Island, mainly fine, a few showers in the far south. On Friday in the South Island, mainly fine, scattered showers developing in Fiordland and in the west later. Now let's head to the Chatham Islands. I'm glad you're keeping up with me. At the Chatham Islands, cloudy periods with the odd shower, rain for a time on Tuesday, west to northwesterly winds. 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It is 6:30 past 1.
0: This is Culture 101. I'm Pilina Lau. Still to come on the show, Dan Slevin is in before 2 for the big screen. He's looking at Steven Spielberg's Disclosure Day. I've been seeing a lot of chat about that online. It's a scary movie. Yes, there's another one. And Recreation, a classic drama centred around a murder trial. Shortly though, Museums Aotearoa has a new CEO, Janine Parkinson, and we're chatting about the challenges that the industry is facing and how funding for that sector is sitting heavily with ratepayers and what Janine wants to see changed. But first, here is a new song from Kiwi artist Greta O'Leary. I've been tapping my foot along to this one this whole week. Here's Year of the Dog.

0: It's a new song from Greta O'Leary, Year of the Dog. And in case you're wondering, it's Year of the Horse. We've got a few more years before we hit the dog again. This is Culture 101 on RNZ National. Before 2, Dan Slevin is in to look at a new film from Steven Spielberg. But now, Museums Aotearoa is the organisation which represents our museums and galleries. And its job is to advocate for its members and promote their contribution to Aotearoa's culture and economy. And look, anyone in the sector, I think, very much knows the value and the benefit. But for context, according to a report from 2022 by the organisation, the sector contributes more than $272 million to GDP, and the total assets in this country are worth $5.6 billion. That's collection items and the buildings as well. Janine Parkinson is the new CEO. Kia ora, Janine. Thanks for joining us.
1: Thanks for having me.
0: Now, you've been in the new role for a few months now. What is your initial gauge?
1: Well, I come from the sector. I've been working in museums and galleries and the arts culture sector for nearly 20 years. So it's not that new for me. And I've also been a member of Museums Aotearoa, because I do believe really passionately that we have to work collectively. We're a really tiny sector, and we are lean and agile and nimble, and to do that we have to be really well connected. So I really see the power and importance of organisations, professional organisations like Museums Aotearoa, being a peak professional organisation for the country, to be able to bring us together and have that shared voice.
0: And you've said that in the museum space, it's really no different to other industries and the challenges that everyone faces, you know, cost of living, climate, quake-prone buildings, investment or loss of investment, you know, losing expertise to overseas, all those sort of things. What do you consider to be the most pressing issue?
1: I was really interested the tourism industry's come out and talked about the difficulty they're having around sustainable funding in that area and the pressure having to be borne entirely by ratepayers. So cultural infrastructure alongside tourism infrastructure, of which our museums and galleries are a key part of, is paid for by ratepayers and used and benefited by from our entire country through tourism, but also through you know, our cultural our mana as well, and our community connectedness and our education, our learning. So the things that museums and galleries deliver for Aotearoa New Zealand, we believe that the funding model is not appropriately structured by the burden being borne entirely by local government. And we can see that the government is bringing down some significant changes in local government, recognising that pressure on the ratepayer base. So just like you mentioned, we're under the same impacts. We're influenced by the same sort of thinking and structure, and we're calling for the government to do what it's doing for the tourism sector, or what the tourism sector's calling for, I should say, around having a sustainable funding model that shares the responsibility between local, central government and visitors for the cultural and tourism infrastructure of the country.
0: You've also talked about that pressure on local government, and that when there is pressure on the local government, that filters down because the relationships are, you know, interdependent, very collaborative. Can you give me an example, examples of what that actually looks like in reality when the local government is pressured and what that flow-on effect is?
1: So local government and a lot of our museums and galleries are in that sort of symbiotic relationship with local government. And that makes good sense because they deliver for local communities and they, you know, they provide that tourism and education infrastructure. But when hard decisions are made and when investment in cultural infrastructure isn't made and in a sustainable way. We get these intergenerational pressures. You can see it happening with water right now, where the lack of investment over time means that you kind of get a build-up or a de-investment within museums and galleries. So we have aging infrastructure, we've got growing collections, you know, all those pressures that you were talking about. And if we don't continue to invest in them, then it's just we end up kind of transferring the burden into the future, and some of those things may be lost.
0: In terms of the funding in New Zealand, Te Papa gets about half of its funding from the central government. And then, you know, as we've talked about, museums and galleries are largely left to make their own way. Mm. Last year, the government put out a national cultural strategy called Amplify, and it said it would look into alternative funding options, including additional crown funding, and then other cost recovery models, which I want to talk about in a moment. But what was your response to this approach in the strategy? Firstly,
1: So Amplify, I was so heartened to see that museums, galleries, and cultural institutions were seen as essential services. I think that's really important that we start to recognise how crucial our museums and galleries are to our national and regional vitality. And but yes, we need to find ways to support them. Majority of it is coming from local government. So we need to reshape the funding model.
0: So what does cost recovery models mean to you?
1: So we want the burden of caring for our taonga to be recognised and shared. So I think cost recovery models, I'm not sure exactly what language the government is using here for this, but I think they're looking at things like accommodation levies on visitors so that international visitors can pay in some part towards the upkeep of this cultural infrastructure. I'm really interested to look at what their thinking is around philanthropy and the way we can increase donations and giving. I think that they're trying to signal to the sector as well that, you know, our sector can generate and is an economic player in the revenue we can generate ourselves through our own activity. And I think that they're looking at us being smarter and leaner and working collaboratively with local government.
0: And what happens if there isn't a move towards a more collaborative approach between local and central government, you know, if that support doesn't come through?
1: So we've seen the sort of feast and famine style funding that's been impacting this sector, and it takes a lot of energy to rebuild, fix, and some things are irretrievable if we do not continue to invest in them.
0: And what draws you to the museums and gallery space? What is it about for you?
1: So my background, I come from, I was one of the students who did art history in secondary school. So one of the generation coming through after the changes to the curriculum won't have that opportunity that I had. But that was where my love of arts, culture and heritage blossomed, and I've been dedicated to this sector for that entire time. So I'm so passionate about what we can achieve because of those transformational moments that we actually, a lot of us do, if we're very lucky, we get to experience in the early parts of our lives, and then we come back and we keep continuing to re-engage, and we know the way that these insights and the wonder that access to knowledge and history and creativity and mataronga can give our lives, the meaning it shapes and the insights it brings. And I care really passionately about ensuring that for our communities and for our future generations.
0: Before this role, you'd been at the Portrait Gallery for almost 8 years, and then you took a job to be head of art at Te Papa. But only a few months in, you were told that your role would be disestablished. There was a large restructure that's only recently sort of completed. But what was your reaction to that? How did you process that change? Because, you know, you moved from a long-term job into this new one, and suddenly it was sort of upended.
1: It's really tough. This is the kind of pressure that I've been talking about, that the funding models create on our small sector. I'm really, really grateful for the opportunity that I had to be at Te Papa. There are so many passionate, knowledgeable, skillful individuals in those organisations, and the impact they can have on people's lives is huge. The potential is huge. The collections are phenomenal. Like, just the treasure, the wealth. I was so grateful to be there and to help think through into the future about what could possibly become with these, you know, how we can connect these amazing taonga to people in their lives. I'm saddened I didn't get as long as I would have liked to do that mahi, but I am really grateful and still really, really really, really passionate about the potential of places like Te Papa, our number one tourist attraction for many years running, but also places of education, connection, inspiration. Yeah.
0: Very diplomatic answer, Janine. And you talk
1: that's
0: about...
1: That's true, though.
0: You talk about, you know, you were an art history student and that's what sort of set everything off for you. What about the next generation of people working coming into this sector? Because it is one that leans pretty heavily on volunteers. There's around 11,000 volunteers, around 3,300 full-time workers. But how about people looking to come into this as a career? Is that support there?
1: I would love to see that build. And I think that's a real role that Museums Aotearoa can play, as being this professional network where we can wrap around and provide that tuakana tēnā, the mentor and the student model, where we can bridge the gaps between our sector and the silos, because we're the GLAM sector as a whole shares very interconnected interests and concerns and a knowledge base that they want to draw upon. And so being able to be a hub where we can break down some of the silos and so make sure that people aren't so isolated when stepping into what can be you know, sometimes where they are operating on their own. And I've been in positions where I've been like the one employee in an organisation. And just having a support network to call upon when you've got questions, I think, is so vital in a community that, you know, is so small like Aotearoa.
0: And in your role, what are you hoping to impact or change the most while in your position? And what's the biggest hurdle, you know, to achieving that from your perspective?
1: What success looks like for me is that interconnected sector where we're able to bring people together and also drive collective action. So we need to have a really strong voice and be heard alongside some of these policy discussions and decisions. And it's very hard for our sector to do that when they are in a very resource-constrained environment. So they are trying to make ends meet with big, like a really big asset base that we have. We hold on to huge amounts of taonga on behalf of the nation. We have really important heritage facilities and really important collections. And all of that mahi and working with that volunteer base who we are so vital to keeping us alive, it's really hard to get from beyond this needing to keep things going position to being in a to be able to advocate for ourselves and to say, hey, look, we are really important for communities, for tourism, for education, for the vitality of our local centres, for providing inspiration, providing, you know, the core components of what makes us who we are, who our identity is, coming together and celebrating who we are and sharing that with those who come.
0: Is funding then the biggest hurdle to achieving that fully?
1: Funding is the crux of the hurdle, because this will allow more space and more investment in things like resilience, professional development, bringing our educators, you know, funding our educators to be in our museums and using them as resources. It's what's going to unleash the potential of the sector and our collections and the people who are working here if they're not just, you know, working to keep the lights on.
0: Mm. Given it's election year, if you had one message for, you know, whoever the next government will be, what would that be?
1: So I'm really heartened by the national government's Amplify strategy, which was looking to remove the regulatory barriers around our sector. So the announcement that, you know, changes to the Copyright Act are coming down. We were really heartened by the changes to the online gambling, which meant that 4% of the return of online gambling would still come back to our communities to be able to be invested in local things like museums and galleries. I was a little bit disheartened by the philanthropic tax cap, which means that, which kind of disincentivizes philanthropic giving to our sector, because, you know, people really do want to invest in museums and galleries because they recognize how precious they are. So I'm really interested in looking to see what solutions the government has for continuing to invest in cultural infrastructure going forward, so that we do not create an infrastructure deficit that the next generation has to pick up. We lost the Regional Culture and Heritage Fund, which ran for about 8 years and was ended in 2024 and invested about $68.2 million into the regions, into our cultural infrastructure. When we lost that, we lost the ability to do that equitable sharing between local and central government. So I'm really interested to see what the government comes out and has a solution in there. The other thing I'm really interested in, and I'm keeping my eyes on, is the local government changes. Because we are core local government assets, how are they figuring museums and galleries into this picture? And then the last thing I really want to see is a recognition that museums and galleries don't just contribute economically, but we also contribute to those things that aren't measured by GDP. So the cultural well-being of our communities, the social cohesion that we bring, the vitality of our communities that the museums and galleries bring, the fact that we are often the front of house to welcoming visitors to our communities, sharing our stories, educating our tamariki. So all these things that are not measurable in terms of GDP, but really contribute to the well-being of our society. I'd like to see ways in which the recognition of that value can be cultivated by our policy leaders who set the tone around how we regard museums, galleries in the arts, culture and heritage space.
0: Janine, thank you so much for your time. Thank you for chatting to me.
1: Thank you.
0: Museums Aotearoa CEO Janine Parkinson. Here's Icelandic artist Leve with Lover Girl.

Love a Girl from Icelandic artist Laufey here on RNZ National. Well, coming up later in the show, after two, Kura Forrester, a new baby, a new show, and she tells us about the French professor that told her she was boring. Thank you for all your texts, which have been pouring in this afternoon. We've been asking about your most dog-eared books, or your most well-read ones, the ones that you return to time and time again. And that's because we'll be chatting to Belle Moneypenny after two, who's the head buyer for Christchurch Scorpio Books. It's turning 50. And to celebrate, they've published their list of the most dog-eared books. And we thought we'd make our own list here on Culture 101. So text in on 21 01. We've got a ton already. Marcus Aurelius Meditations Goes Everywhere With Me is a total comfort and guide, and subsequently very dog-eared. My Holy Bible, the CEV version. Marilyn says, my well-thumbed over book covered in baking stains is the Edmonds Cookbook I got for my kitchen tea party in 1972. No wild hens parties in those days. Thank you, Marilyn. Yeah, we call them hens parties or bachelorettes, don't we, these days. My mum's also got the Edmonds Cookbook, and it's kind of got baking powder all through it. So it's sort of a bit dry, and it's definitely got, you know, a bit of water over the years, so stuck together pages. But quite a few people saying Edmonds Cookbook. Quite a few people also saying The Alchemist by Paulo Coelho. Flanagan's Run by Tom McNabb, or The Shell Game by Stephen Keisling. The Outsiders by S.E. Hinton, liberated from my high school reading room when I was 13. And another classic here, A Christmas Carol, I read every Christmas time. How good is A Christmas Carol? Bah humbug, I remember reading that when I was very young. Scrooge, loved it. Part of the Furniture, Barbara Wesley. I lost my first copy in the floods, so my daughter bought me a paperback copy of Trade Me. Love it. Vintner's Luck by Elizabeth Knox. Magic, another alchemist here. The Easy Way to Stop Smoking by Linda Tocker, or Toker. Kath in Te Whanganui Atara has given us Home Fires by Camilla Shamsi. So amazing, beautiful, and devastating. I've given it away heaps. Aaron in Gisborne says, my most lent out book is How Proust Can Change Your Life by Alain de Botton, British, I want to say British French writer. Decades ago, my friend said if I read the first two pages, I'd have to read the rest. I read the first two pages, borrowed the book, and bought my own copy to lend out, with chapter titles such as How to Suffer Successfully. It's a kind of realist self-help book. Yes, Aaron, I know Alain de Botton. I bought, what is it called, The Course of Love after a breakup. I was desperate, and I went straight to the bookshop, and I was like, this is going to help me. This will explain everything that's gone wrong, surely. Kathy in Tauranga says, The Best of Alison Holst. Yeah, I've got a few cookbooks here. I have an Annabelle Langbein one, which it was my go-to carrot cake recipe. And I'm pretty sure there's bits of carrot cake on the page, to be honest. It's a bit gross, but also loved, right? So every time I go to remake that one, I'm reminded of how many times I've made it, which hopefully usually means it's a winner. Gina says, I Know This Much Is True by Wally Lamb. Beth in Wellington is suggesting A Gentleman in Moscow by Amor Towles. I reread it most years. A Latvian pork stew plays an important role in the story on a Russian midwinter evening, and the author has put the recipes online, and I'm cooking it in my slow cooker today. Oh, delicious. I mean, I'm in Auckland. I don't know about the rest of the country, but it's certainly gotten very cold this week. So it's been, you know, stews, soups. So slow cooker is absolutely the right idea, Beth. We'll keep them all coming. Thank you so much for all those recommendations. And we're actually going to curate a list and put them online so that you can go and look at the other recommendations and create a list for yourself. Get some inspiration. We're asking you the book that is most dog-eared, the one you come back

0: great rereader of books. I my tendency is to read them and then probably forget them, actually, to be honest, and then move on to the next one. So unfortunately, I don't have a contribution to this particular.
1: Do you know what? I do kind
0: excellent
1: of,
0: topic.
1: I do know what you mean. There are some books I do not want to touch again because I want to preserve the memory of them in the way that I read them, and I don't want to spoil the memory. But yeah. But I suppose we're talking to you about movies, aren't we? So we're not going to you for books just as well. But you've got an interesting list here. We'll start with Disclosure Day. This is directed by Steven Spielberg. I've seen this all over sort of the internet, social media, all that kind of thing. But this imagines how humanity might react if we're finally told the truth about the presence of alien life, a secret that the US government has kept for decades. Josh O'Connor plays the whistleblower. People may recognise him from The Crown as Prince Charles. Colin Firth, the government official trying to stop him, and Emily Blunt is a TV weather presenter whose long suppressed memories may be the key to unlocking the mystery. She's been getting a lot of praise for her performance. Let's have a listen to a clip.
2: The data they paid me to protect.
3: Are they people?
2: No.
4: Good morning, Kansas City. Let's take a look at today. Today is
2: Do you understand what she's saying?
4: I hear it. It's gibberish. I can't understand it.
2: And I can.
4: What's happening to me?
2: People are starved for the truth. I'm a part of it now. I'm just sorry.
0: How lucky are we that the greatest filmmaker to ever do it is still among us and still making films at the age of 79, 37 feature films, an extraordinary career.
1: I know. I was so surprised.
0: It's quite a bold thing to say, I think, that basically the greatest filmmaker who has ever lived is still working. But, you know, we're used to the greatest painters or the greatest composers or what have you living centuries ago or being long dead and what have you. So the idea that we're still getting these wonderful opportunities, I think, is really extraordinary. And I mean, that 37 film career is absolutely unsurpassable by anybody. You can argue that maybe some other films are better than films on his list, but the career is so remarkable. The other thing about Spielberg is that there is no greater exponent of film grammar. The ability to use a camera as a storytelling tool is remarkable, and it's kind of effortless as well, the way that he continues to do that in his films. And Disclosure Day is, I think, as good an example as we've had of his greatness in the modern era. And this is unusual for Spielberg in that it's a story that he's written himself. He wrote a 50-page treatment. It's something that he's been wanting to get off his chest for a long while.
1: Oh, I didn't realize this. Okay.
0: Yeah, so he gave that treatment to the screenwriter David Capp, who is a regular collaborator of his, who then polished it up and turned it into a formal screenplay. But this is something that Spielberg has had on his mind for a long time, and he's been wanting to go back to the world of aliens and alien interaction with humans. And I think it's quite important to point out that while this is a world that he's been in before, he's not actually terribly interested in the aliens themselves. He's much more interested in the effect on humanity and on the individual human beings that are in their orbit, if you know what I mean. So this is a story of, I guess, if you're a conspiracy theorist who believes in the idea of aliens being stored at Roswell, New Mexico, and Area 51, and what have you. He's taken that as being the truth, and that.

0: a mysterious quasi-government organization has been keeping the information from the rest of the world and exploiting the technology and exploiting the aliens that they have in their custody. And what the film actually starts almost halfway through the story, because we launch into it with incredible urgency. Josh O'Connor's character has stolen all of the evidence. He was a crypto scientist at this mysterious organization, and he's taken the film, the videos, the audio, and is attempting to get it out to the world so that the secret will be broken. On the other side, we've got Colin Firth, who's desperately trying to stop him, and we also have Emily Blunt as a fairly sort of one of Spielberg's classic sort of ordinary citizens, really. She's a TV weather presenter, but it turns out that she has a bit of a secret from her past that may connect her to everything going on. And it's an absolutely astonishing performance from Emily Blunt. Mm. Easily the best thing that she's ever done.
1: Wow.
0: And I think largely, I mean, we've seen all of these aspects of her performance in other things that she's done, but never all together, if you know what I mean. It's like bringing it all together, and it's a real powerhouse performance. There's humor, there's fear, there's action, there's an incredible technical facility as well, along with it all. I was really moved by Disclosure Day. I thought that it was apart from just being a great, in American terms, summer blockbuster, with Hitchcockian sort of thriller aspects to it. There's car chases, there's lots of action. But at the same time, Spielberg has got a lot on his mind, and it's about not just what the impact of knowing that we are no longer alone in the universe will have on social cohesion or on our faith or on all of those things. It's also asking us to recognize that we are already no longer alone. We have each other, but we're not doing a very good job of it. And asking us to pay more attention to our neighbors, to our fellow citizens, and listen to them and have empathy for them. And the background, the political background of the film is that there is a build-up of potential nuclear war over the Korean Peninsula, and that's sort of hovering around in the background, and you can tell that Spielberg's aliens are kind of desperate to... Spielberg's aliens are always teaching, aren't they? We're just children in universal terms, and we need these wise aliens to come and sort us out and tell us how it should be done.
1: He likes to put the mirror back on us, doesn't he? And it, like you say, the aliens, the shark, it's always a catalyst to see how the humans react, cope. Yeah,
0: absolutely. I just want to have another shout out here to a veteran, John Williams. Once again, I think his 30th collaboration.
1: Wow.
0: For a score with Spielberg. He's 94 years old now, and
1: it is a
0: classic John Williams score.
1: Oh, epic. Well, I mean, sounds like this is one you have to see in the cinema. That's Disclosure Day, directed by Steven Spielberg. Now, next on your list, Dan, I was surprised. Scary movie. This is the sixth one now. The comedian Wayans brothers are also back for the first time since Scary Movie 2 in 2001, and this is the long-running franchise. This is a franchise of horror film parodies, for those who aren't familiar, but let's have a listen to a clip.
2: What have you been up to?
3: Oh, you know, neglecting my children so I can prepare to kill Ghostface should he ever return. What about you?
2: Well, I've been mostly just getting high school kids drunk in a desperate attempt to stay young and keep my kids at home.
3: I always knew you'd be a great mom.
2: Oh, Cindy. Should we hug?
3: Oh, I really want to, but I'm a Republican now, so I'm supposed to be racist.
2: Oh, girl, I think all white people are racist anyway. Come here.
3: Okay.
1: Oh.
0: That's Anna Faris and Regina Hall.
1: Yeah.
0: They're long-running stars of the Scary Movie franchise. They were in the original in 2000. They missed out on Scary Movie 5, which was actually 13 years ago. So it's been quite a fallow period for this particular franchise. But there they are, back and the central characters once again in this. I mean, look, these are by their very nature patchy, aren't they? They're very uneven because they're throwing so many jokes at either visual or verbal or what have you. And quite often they're having to stop and explain themselves.
1: It's about a reference a minute.
0: even more so than that, I would say. The Wayans brothers, and in fact the entire Wayans family, though if you watch the credits, there's even some of their kids and grandkids are in there as well, are back at the helm of this particular version of the franchise and trying to get it back to where it was at the beginning. And while a lot of the gags in this are not really my cup of tea, I have a very low tolerance for vulgarity's sake, shall we say, I did find that when it sort of leaned into being a commentary on African-American culture and being black in America and being black on film in America, it had a little bit of grit to it and a bit of sort of energy there, which I really appreciated. And so some aspects of it I really did laugh out loud about. Evidently, they were still filming in April this year to try and keep the references as up to date as possible.
1: Yeah,
0: but even then, it still ends up feeling a little bit out of date. Like 2 weeks ago, we had the film Backrooms came out, and that just looks absolutely ripe for parody in a film like Scary Movie. And so, it just feels like it's a little bit behind the eight ball.
1: Interesting. Well, they had to have a cut-off date, Dan. They couldn't keep filming.
0: Well, they had to get it out, I suppose.
1: They had to get it out. Okay, if you were going to have to give that some, I mean, I don't know if you like this system, stars or something out of 10, what would you give it?
0: I would give this 3 stars, which is way more than I thought I was going to be giving it when I went in. Like I say, there are some aspects of it that work really well. It's very, very well performed by everybody. Like they're clearly giving it their all, and lots of the original people from the very first film have come back, and it feels like getting the team back together.
1: Yeah,
0: again,
1: bit of a reunion.
0: That's right.
1: Okay, and that's Scary Movie 6. And lastly, Recreation. This is Jim Sheridan directed, reminiscent of the classic drama 12 Angry Men. Now, this is a recreation that imagines a jury deliberating after a trial of a man accused of murdering a French television producer outside her home in Cork in Ireland in 1996. And Sheridan actually plays one of the jurors, along with Phantom Thread star Vicky Creeps and another juror Cole Meaney as the man on trial. Let's have a listen to a clip.
4: So, the original pathologist only talks about a rock and her being hit with a rock, which is why she died. And this pathologist now suddenly talks about the stabbing and the choking, which is what we see with the fingernails, where she tried to free herself. And once she was unconscious, hit with a rock. And so, I'm just saying, if they have this wrong, what else do they miss?
5: Did that make any sense to anybody else? No? I don't know. Kind of. What are we going to figure out with a reenactor and a stabbing with a head?
4: Stop that? Well, is that like, are you a recorder? Are you on record? Are you on repeat? Do you have a different CD we can put in? Yes? Thank you.
5: Yeah.
4: Okay.
6: But the two pathologists, that is an issue.
5: Mm-hmm. He killed her, simple as.
4: But
5: he's a murderer.
4: Why did they not do a better job? It's a job.
5: Do you understand? This is nothing to him. He nearly took the eye out of his own woman. Do you understand? This is nothing to him, okay? This is his royal duty, okay? To beat women, kill women.
4: Oh, you would be surprised how many men beat their women and
5: no I wouldn't be surprised. I know. I know. I never hit a woman in my life.
0: This is a film for the true crime aficionados who are listening. It's called Recreation, and the foundation is a murder that took place in Cork in Ireland in 1996, and there was a prime suspect in that, a guy called Ian Bailey, who was a journalist who wrote about the case, but 6 weeks later he was arrested and charged, but never went to trial. And there were a lot of questions about the quality and inconsistency of the police investigation. The victim was a French woman who had a holiday home in Cork, and one of the interesting things about the French legal system is that any crime that happens to a French person can be tried in France. They tried to extradite Ian Bailey in 2019. The Irish wouldn't let him go, so he was tried in absentia and found guilty. And this film, it tries to imagine what an Irish trial of Ian Bailey would have been like. And so the intent is to try and work out finally, once and for all, whether he is in fact guilty of the crime or whether there's enough doubt to allow him to have gone free. And it's very cunning, actually, the way that it does it. So rather than having a sort of courtroom, we have the jury room, and they argue backwards and forwards about the evidence that they've seen and heard. Jim Sheridan, a multi Academy Award nominee for his directing, has already made a documentary series about this same case. So he's clearly very exercised about it. And it is kind of gripping in terms of the drama. If you don't know anything about the case, as I didn't, you might find it a bit hard to keep up, but eventually you'll get there.
1: Okay, it sounds like a good classic drama, like you say, for the true crime fans. That is Recreation by Jim Sheridan. And your other recommendations were Scary Movie 6 and Disclosure Day by Steven Spielberg. Thank you, Dan. Thank you for your picks this week for the big screen.
0: Always a pleasure.
1: All right, let's have some music. Here is Bag of Money by Fly My Pretties.
7: Have you seen my bag of money? One, two, three.

0: Bag of Money from Fly My Pretties, their Live at Bats album, one of my favourites. I had that, I have that rather on a CD and I'd play it on repeat. I loved it. Well, coming up on Culture 101 after the news, we're looking at the first New Wayne show ever to hit the stage at Auckland Theatre Company. It's called Sons of Vowel, and I'm chatting to the playwright and co-director Vela Manusute. And Scorpio Books in Christchurch, Ototahi, is 50 this year. Val Moneypenny's the head buyer there and will be chatting to us. And we keep the list coming of your most dog-eared books. I'll get to more of those after 2 o'clock. 2101 and comedian Coda Forrester looking at what exactly cultural appropriation is in her new show.
1: RNZ News at 2 o'clock. Ngā mihi o te rā. Good afternoon. Ko Sarah Bradley tēnei. National is criticising Labor's policy costings, claiming there is an $18.2 billion gap between its spending plans and how it will pay for them. Finance spokesperson Nicola Willis says Labor's promises so far total $21 billion over the forecast period, which she says is a conservative estimate. At a press conference at Parliament this afternoon, Ms. Willis says Labor's election promises don't add up.
2: Labor claimed this week that its proposal to cap public transport fares at $20 a week would save people an average of $1,200 a year for a total cost of $65 million a year. Well, as has been pointed out by some of your colleagues, that simply cannot be true.
1: Nicola Willis says Labor is building castles in the sky that evaporate when they fall. The Green Party says New Zealand's failure to support international moves to protect gig workers' rights puts it out of step with the rest of the world. A United Nations body, the International Labour Organization, has voted to improve the rights of so-called gig workers by introducing binding employment standards in sectors such as food delivery. New Zealand and the US were the only two governments to vote against it. The Green MP Te Ano Tui Ono says it is embarrassing that New Zealand's direction is counter to the rest of the world. The government says it could not confirm the convention didn't undermine New Zealand law. In Australia, record pay rises for nurses and midwives and thousands of new health workers have been announced for New South Wales, in what the state government says is the biggest funding boost in history. The government is set to invest $12.4 billion over 4 years, which it says will support the recruitment of an additional 9,000 health workers, including nurses, allied health workers and paramedics. It says a further $3.5 billion will boost the wages of nurses and midwives, delivering them their largest pay rise in more than a decade. It comes after the scrapping of the former government's wage caps. The US Secretary of State has told his Indian counterpart that any violation of the blockade of Iran will not be tolerated. Marco Rubio made the comments after the Indian foreign minister protested over the killing of three Indian seafarers during a US strike on a merchant vessel earlier this week. The BBC's Ambarasan Ethirajan has more details.
3: Many people would see this as the US giving a very blunt message. As one Indian former diplomat put it, it was a clear snub, and there was not even a regret over the killing of these three Indian seafarers. They were unarmed. They were working for some shipping company registered in different country, but they became the target of this killing. And it also showed how precariously India is placed in terms of walking a diplomatic tightrope, whether managing its energy requirements, at the same time without antagonizing the United States.
1: Meanwhile, the US President Donald Trump says an agreement with Iran to end the fighting will be signed on Sunday local time. That's the news.
4: Afternoons with me, Jesse Mulligan, means conversations that make you smile. 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
5: When his paddock mates came galloping over and he wasn't there.
4: And does Chance know that he's an internet star?
5: I don't know that he knows that he is, but I think he probably expects that he should be.
4: Yeah. No horsing round on Afternoons, 1 to 4pm weekdays here on RNZ National.
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1: now the short forecast from Met Service to midnight tomorrow. Northland, Auckland, Coromandel, Waikato and Bay of Plenty. Mainly fine, however mostly cloudy about Waikato with the odd shower spreading to Bay of Plenty tomorrow. Gisborne and Hawke's Bay, fine weather. Waitomo to Wellington and Wairarapa, including the central high country. Cloudy periods with isolated showers. Showers increasing tomorrow and turning to rain, possibly heavy later. Nelson, Marlborough and Canterbury, generally fine today. Rain spreading north tomorrow, possibly heavy for a time in inland Canterbury. Buller, Grey and Westland, cloudy with rain in Westland and Fiordland, possibly heavy, spreading elsewhere tomorrow. Rain clearing south of Hokitika in the morning and everywhere by evening. Otago and Southland, often cloudy, scattered rain or showers developing in Southland, spreading northwards this afternoon and evening, clearing tomorrow evening. And for the Chatham Islands, partly cloudy, the odd shower tomorrow. 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It's 5 minutes past two.
0: This is Culture 101. Still to come this hour, we're chatting about the first ever Nguyen show to hit the stage at Auckland Theatre Company, Sons of Vowel. We're chatting to playwright and co-director Vela Manusote. It's a deeply, deeply personal story about his upbringing with his father, and one he could really only write now, and we'll find out why. Scorpio Books in Ōtautahi Christchurch is 50 and thriving. We find out how the independent bookseller has managed to weather all the storms. Up next, comedian Kura Forrester explores what exactly appropriation is in her new show. But first, here's Feel It Still by Portugal and the Men.

0: feel it still from Portugal, The Man. And if you think it sounds a bit familiar, it's because it sort of samples the 60s Mr. Postman. So if you have a listen to it next time, you might hear sort of the remnants of it. Now, if you're a fan of comedian and actor and creator Kura Forrester, you'll be pleased to know she has a new TV show out, and in it she's been figuring out what appropriation looks like in Appropriation Nation. She chats to experts to find that line between appreciation and appropriation, and how Maori culture, language and customs are often exploited for commercial profit. Kia ora, Kura.
1: Kia ora.
0: Great to have you on the show again.
1: So good to see you and hear you.
0: So much has changed since we last
1: had a chat,
0: and we'll get into that.
1: Girl, I got some goss for you.
0: You've got life updates
1: right
0: up the wazoo. Yeah, let's get into it soon. But first, your show, Appropriation Nation.
1: Well, the clue is in the title. It is about, so a while back, my friend Nicole Horan, the producer of the show, approached me with this idea, and she was like, I think we want to make this show about appropriation, but we want it to be funny and fun. And so she tasked me with writing it, and we wrote it together along with the director, Marara Katipa, and we sort of came up with this idea that I should be on a journey to find out what appropriation is, and the audience can come with me on that. So that was the beginning.
0: What did you think when you first heard of the concept?
1: I was like, yeah, because she sort of was like, how do you feel about appropriation? And I was like, well, I know it's bad, and I know that it's still happening. And then we came up with this, basically just through having conversations and drafting out some ideas. I was like, I guess for me, it's about what I often have when I see or hear about appropriation is an emotional response to it. Like, I sort of go, oh, that's so dumb and annoying and stink that that's happening.
0: But hard to articulate, which you talk about in the show. Like, you say, you know how you feel, but really hard to explain why you feel the way you feel. It's very, like you say, feelings led.
1: Absolutely. Yeah. Which is pretty common, I think, too, right? You just want to go, oh, stop being so stupid. And then people are like, well,
0: but why?
1: Yeah.
0: Well, what's the issue?
1: Yeah. And so that's the journey. My character, well, it's me, but, you know, we always play a version of ourselves on the telly.
0: Yeah.
1: It's my journalistic debut as well.
0: Okay.
1: So I had to interview people. So I was like, whoa, what am I?
0: Well, you seemed really natural at it.
1: Thank you. Yeah. I'm coming for your job, babes. I'm coming for you.
0: tie me down. In the first episode, you chat to an expert, Tina Nata, and you've said that since filming, you haven't really stopped thinking about that conversation. She's the first interview that you have.
1: Yes.
0: And each episode is structured around a different theme.
1: Mm-hmm.
0: Tell me about why that conversation has stuck with you.
1: Well, I've always been a big fan of Tina, and I've seen her at events like M9, and just the way she speaks so eloquently and so intelligently about all sorts of topics when it comes to Māori issues, I guess. And so what I found so interesting about our chat is that she was able to pinpoint when appropriation began, which is wild, right? And so she has examples of the tropes around the dusky maiden and the savage warrior, and how, and can sort of really articulate how these things trickle down into now and how they're still happening.
0: Yeah.
1: And I was mind blown by that conversation. I was like, wow, okay. And once you hear that that's how it started and that's how it's happened, it becomes really obvious to sort of go, oh, that's why that's still happening.
0: And looking at all these issues today and where that stems from, right? Because I think if you think about Māori culture and today, the haka would be one of the most obvious or most used things that travels around the world and we see.
1: Yeah.
0: Each episode has a different focus. Did any of the conversations and the interviews that you had surprise you or go somewhere you didn't expect, you know, outside of Tina's conversation?
1: Yeah. I mean, there's a really great interview with a descendant of Te Rau Paraha who wrote Kamate. Mm. So Kamate is arguably the most appropriated haka in the world. And his kind of glance on it was that Because I was like, oh, you must be so over it. You must be so angry. And he was like, I'm actually really proud of how famous this haka is. And as long as people consult with us, there's actually lots of positivity around how used that haka is.
0: Okay, yeah.
1: So I guess that was a surprising moment for me. Mm. And then other ones further down in the series, we talked to a businessman, Johns, but his sort of kōrero around what it is to use Māori culture within business and how he's working really hard to incorporate Māori people within businesses who can teach other people how to use it properly.
0: Mm.
1: That was a really eye-opening conversation as well. I mean, all of my interviews were really surprising, actually.
0: Yeah. Who do you think you were making it for?
1: Well, people like me, right? So I think hopefully I'm the vehicle for it to feel easy to watch. So anyone who sort of feels like, oh, I might need to learn something about appropriation, but I'm a little bit like it's still a bit tricky, or I don't want to make a mistake, I have the best intentions, but sometimes I'm still learning.
0: Yeah.
1: Anyone. So anyone who's ever felt like that can watch the show and learn it through me.
0: Yeah.
1: Yeah.
0: And what would you like a non-Māori audience to take away from watching this?
1: I guess just that it's a journey. We're all on it. Don't give up. Don't become defensive as well, I think is a really important thing that I learnt, that a lot of people who get told, oh, that's not the right way, suddenly go, oh, well, I tried, you told me I was wrong, I'm out. That kind of thing. It's like, no. We're all making mistakes, Māori and non-Māori.
0: Yeah,
1: so
0: right.
1: Just hang in there.
0: Yeah.
1: Yeah.
0: Be open.
1: Yes.
0: Yeah.
1: Yeah.
0: And it's been a big old year for you.
1: Sure has, girl.
0: You didn't. You're like, I'm tired.
1: I turned 41 this year.
0: Oh, 41
1: in March.
0: This
1: yeah.
0: Year. You had a baby recently. Congratulations.
1: Thank you.
0: You're engaged.
1: Right.
0: Yeah, all of it.
1: It's hot news. Yeah. It's been a big year.
0: Yeah.
1: But amazing. And I think I just, you know, through work and through Brennan Coos Singles Club and work like that, being able to just say what I want out loud, which is really brave. But, you know, I've always been a proud single girl, but wanting to be in a relationship. Found this amazing man. I think on our second date, I was like, hey, look, I really want to have a baby. And he was like, well, should we eat dinner first? Or... but he was beautiful,
0: so,
1: and open to
0: was
1: it.
0: Was it the steak you wanted? Was that right? I'll just quickly order for us before we continue this conversation.
1: Luckily, he's brave as well, and we just went for it. I mean, I guess when you're a bit older dating, you've just got to kind of get straight to what you want.
0: Yeah.
1: So, I had a beautiful daughter 6 weeks ago now.
0: How is she? How's she doing?
1: She's amazing. She's with my best friend, Jess Joy, at the moment.
0: You didn't bring her into the studio.
1: Yeah, didn't bring her into the studio. But she's so cool.
0: Is it like what you thought it would be?
1: I think so.
0: Oh, yeah.
1: Yeah. I mean, I guess that's the privilege again, too, of having a baby a bit older. I've seen lots of my friends and family do it. So I'm sort of, and
0: learn
1: I've
0: from
1: got lots
0: mistakes.
1: Of nieces and nephews that I've been able to practice on. So.
0: Yes, who appear in Brennan Coos Single Club.
1: Yes.
0: Yeah.
1: They're the stars. And season two, they appear in it as well. So, yeah.
0: Exciting.
1: Yeah.
0: Exciting. Does having a baby, having a daughter, has it made you, I mean, it's only been 6 weeks and you're probably still trying to just survive and get through it. But with this show coming out, I did wonder, I was like, oh, does this make you think about how you want to talk to her about her culture and how you want to relay that or show her or just the whole approach?
1: Absolutely. Yeah. And I was hapu while we filmed this as well. So it was kind of, it was really special that she was sort of with me when we made it, in a sense. Yes, I think I'm constantly thinking about how am I going to parent? How am I going to explain the world to her?
0: Yeah.
1: So that's always on my mind, but we already have all the books out and we've got a lot of Māori, you know, really cool resources in our house. So she will know. She will know everything I know. And she better have comic timing. Because you can't really teach that to someone.
0: What happens if she doesn't?
1: I don't know. I send her back. We take her back to the shop.
0: Yeah.
1: I don't know.
0: Send her to clown school.
1: Send her to clown school?
0: Which is where you went, actually, in Paris.
1: Yes.
0: You trained under Philippe Goulier.
1: Yes. He passed away recently.
0: Oh,
1: R.I.P. Yeah, the legend himself. Yeah.
0: Well, the legend himself said to you that you were boring.
1: Mm-hmm. Mm-hmm.
0: Do you remember what he said to you?
1: Kura, you are so boring. You are like a school teacher in Wellington. I don't know why he said Wellington. Maybe because he knows I'm from there.
0: Yeah.
1: And you are so boring. You are like a school teacher in Wellington and it is raining.
0: Yes, master.
1: I was like, okay, tutor. Thank you. And to be honest, he's right. He was right. I had a really good time in that school. A lot of actors go to that school and don't really learn or feel like he is teaching them what they need at that time. You know, like, it's not for everyone, I guess is what I'm saying. But I had a wonderful time because you grow a pretty thick skin and you learn to be really honest with yourself as a performer.
0: Yeah.
1: And I was boring that day. However, there were other days when the sun was shining and I wasn't so boring.
0: What turned you around?
1: I think just learning what felt good and what felt genuine and honest to me as a performer when I was doing it. And it's quite hard to explain, but it's something around, you'll see it a lot in performers like Chris Parker and Tom Sainsbury and Bryn Lee, shout out all my friends, Madeline Sami. It's that certain wink in the eye that the performer has that they can share with their audience, that they know that they're performing. So you could even do it in melodrama and in tragedy, but it's that special wink in the eye that has the connection between you and the audience. So you think about some of your favourite live performers, they sort of have that. It's that X factor kind of thing.
0: Je ne sais quoi. You were the first Wahine Māori to win the Billy T.
1: What?
0: This is for your show, Shoulda, Woulda, Coulda?
1: Yes.
0: 2019?
1: Coulda, shoulda, woulda. Coulda, yeah. Coulda, shoulda, woulda.
0: Coulda, shoulda, woulda. Just get the title completely the wrong way around. What did that mean to you? And what do you think that that's done for you since?
1: It meant heaps to me. It was huge. It was a real turning point for me in terms of solidifying the fact that I was good at stand-up, that I could do stand-up comedy as a career, that my peers, the people around me also agreed with that, you know, like just the reinforcement of winning something like that.
0: Yeah. It's like a public acknowledgement.
1: Exactly. Yeah. And also just the legacy of the Billy T. Like, if you look back at other people who have won that or been nominated for that award, it's the best of the best in our country. So, yeah, it was huge. I've framed the towel, and it's in our lounge. It's in our living room, and my daughter looks at it all the time, and I'm like, yeah, don't forget. Do you know who your mother is?
0: Do you know who I am?
1: Yeah. I say that to her most mornings. She's like, so far you're just the milk lady. And I'm like, you wait. She'll have to watch my entire back catalogue, Paulina. I don't know when we're going to find the time.
0: All the other kids are watching whatever the shows are, and she's on repeat of Coulda.
1: Yeah. She's watching old reruns of Mum on Short and Tree.
0: Yeah.
1: She's watching
0: Dizzy. What's next for you? So this show's out, Appropriation Nation.
1: Yes.
0: Obviously you have your baby.
1: Yes.
0: Still very new, fresh.
1: Yes. I'm hopefully going to do a play in October with Silo Theatre.
0: Okay.
1: I'm not sure if I'm allowed to talk about those details yet. But
0: don't know if you
1: mean
0: cast.
1: I'm hoping. Please cast me. But what I've been really stoked about is that I've sort of, you know, offers like that have come through and I've said, can I bring my baby? And they're like, of course.
0: Oh, great.
1: So I just guess she's going to be a theatre baby and she'll be in a little capsule or whatever, or on the front pack, just learning lines with me. But
0: she'll have all those photos of herself at, you know, the rehearsal with you.
1: Yeah, exactly. Yeah. So I'm hoping that she just sort of can be a part of my life like that.
0: Yeah.
1: And again, the luckiness I've had of having a baby later on, where I feel like quite established, my career is what it is, and the baby will just come along on the ride now.
0: And you can ask for those things, right? Like, you've got the confidence to go, hey, I want to do this, but also, can I bring the capsule?
1: Yes.
0: Yeah, which is really lovely.
1: Yeah.
0: And you're engaged. When's the wedding?
1: Right. Oh, my God. Ring the bells. Well, my beautiful partner is from the United Kingdom. Ever heard of it?
0: Where?
1: It's quite far away. So his lovely parents are coming over for Christmas. And because they're going to be here, we're going to try and do it early January next year.
0: Yeah.
1: Just a small little wedding with just our nearest and dearest. And that'll be beautiful. Just lock it down. Put a ring on it.
0: Exciting.
1: Sorry, guys. She's off
0: She's
1: the market.
0: She's taken.
1: Don't you had your chance.
0: Forget about it.
1: Really good.
0: Thank you. Thank
1: You're
0: you.
1: Great.
0: Congratulations.
1: Thank
0: on,
1: you, my
0: on all
1: friend.
0: Of it. On the show, the baby, the wedding, the upcoming nuptials.
1: Thank you.
0: Yeah. Very excited for you.
1: Woohoo.
0: Thank you. Thank
1: Bless you.
0: For you. To me.
1: My pleasure.
0: Great.
1: See you next time.
0: Comedian and actor Kuta Forrester and her show Appropriation Nation is out now on TVNZ. You can go and have a watch. Well, for Matariki this year, RNZ is going to be counting down your favourite New Zealand songs of all time. So don't forget to vote for Waiata 100. Just text vote at RNZ, head to vote at rnz.co.nz, or you can text vote to 2101 to have your say. And voting closes on 21st of June, so you've got a little bit of time. But here's one you could vote for, Anika Moore, My Old Man.

0: Anika Moore with My Old Man. Well, before 3 o'clock, we're chatting to Vela Manusote, the playwright of Auckland Theatre's company, first ever Nuean play, a very personal story. But now, Christchurch Institution and the independent bookstore Scorpio Books is celebrating 50 years, which is just amazing. You can imagine the countless regulars that go there, David Attenborough to name one of them, controversial books and instant classics. And they've got a list, they've curated a list of the dog-eared books, and we've been doing our own one this afternoon. They've had lots to celebrate this year, but Belle Moneypenny is the head buyer there at Scorpio Books. Kia ora, Belle.
1: Kia ora, Paulina. Thank you for having me.
0: Thank you for chatting to me on Culture 101. I would love to know, as head buyer for an independent bookshop, what does your day look like?
1: Oh, it looks very busy. I usually start my day early at home, getting some ordering done before I get into the shop, where there will inevitably be distractions. which is part of the joy of it. You can never predict what's going to happen on the shop floor in any given day. But there will usually be a meeting with a rep from a publishing house where we see the new books that are scheduled to come out in about 3 months' time. And we'll spend time deciding on numbers and where we're going to categorise them in the shop and how we're going to promote them. And then hopefully I get a bit of time to actually get out on the floor and shelve some books, because it is wonderful to be able to just get out there and put my hands on the books that I've spent 3 months waiting for and being excited about. So, yes, lots to pack into a day.
0: And David Cameron started Scorpio by buying Pisces books in 1976. What's it like having a founder and owner like that?
1: Oh, it's extraordinary, the wealth of knowledge and experience that Dave still brings to the shop every day. He's still actively working. It's been sort of quite an incredible apprenticeship, really, to learn about the challenges that he's faced over the decades, the ethos that he's built over the decades, the mistakes and the successes that he's had, of course, the books that he's read, the authors he's met. He's an incredible source of history and information and inspiration as well every day.
0: And you've survived, you know, borders, the internet, Amazon, a major earthquake that physically destroyed the premises. Yes. Why do you think Scorpio is able to weather all those things?
1: First and foremost, it's about culture. We're all our staff, we've got about 30 staff on board now. We all have our own specialities and passions and interests, and I think that's what brings all of us to work every day, and hopefully that comes across when people come into the shop and can talk to experts or people with niche interests who can share their passion and make recommendations for customers.
0: Mm. And there's quite a list of famous faces who've spent time in the store. David Attenborough on his way to Antarctica, Douglas Adams, Ian Rankin. Can you talk about any of those, or do you know of any of those?
1: Yes, I mean, I've heard the stories. I haven't met any of those ones personally, but Dave gets quite a twinkle in his eye when he talks about the fantastic characters he's come across over the years. One in particular is Dava Sobel, actually, who leaps to mind. She's the author of Longitude, which was published in, I think, the mid-90s, work of nonfiction. And as is the case with many authors, they arrive unannounced and say, oh, hi, you know, you might have my book in store, and they turn out to be someone quite extraordinary, which is amazing. He has told this story several times about Dava Sobel, the day he met her, and how they just had this fantastic conversation, and she just sparkled and shone with the breadth of her knowledge and reading interests, and how many different parts of the shop she was interested in. Same goes for Kerry Hume, author of The Bone People. She also read incredibly widely, and would come into the shop sort of every 6 months or so and make huge orders from all departments in the shop. I think Dave has quite a respect and affinity for people who read widely and curiously.
0: Mm. And when you're looking at what to stock at Scorpio, are you keeping an eye on what other major retailers are doing? Are you taking risks?
1: We do take risks. Bookselling is a risky business in many ways. We don't so much look at what other retailers are doing. We're more thinking about our customers specifically and what our community likes. That's probably the biggest consideration when it comes to books, or books that we feel are important, that have a really good story to tell or a really strong message. They're the ones that we're keen to highlight.
0: Mm. And what was the last book that moved you or has stayed with you that you thought, you know, our customers need to have this?
1: I would say probably London Falling by Patrick Radden Keefe. It's an extraordinary work of investigative journalism, which he researched over years. It's about the death of a teenager in 2019 in London. He fell from the balcony of an apartment building. But the extraordinary thing about this particular case was that when the parents started making, sort of trying to piece together how on earth this happened, because it came totally out of the blue for them, they discovered that he built this double life, this fake identity, that he was the son of a Russian oligarch and had been moving in quite extraordinary circles that they had no idea about. And what's amazing about Keefe's writing is that he builds this extraordinary cultural history of London and the circumstances that worked over decades to lead to this particular event. So we go to Uganda in the 1970s, we go to the US, we go to India, and it's all working towards building a picture of class and wealth and opulence and status in London now that is fascinating and just such compelling reading.
0: Mm. I've got two books on my nightstand and London Falling is one of them actually at the moment. Yeah,
1: oh,
0: I just finished Empire of Pain, so London Falling's the next one.
1: Oh, perfect.
0: Yeah.
1: Perfect.
0: I saw Patrick Radden Keefe at the Auckland Writers Festival, so yeah, fantastic.
1: Oh,
0: fantastic work. Amazing sources and yeah, just the very, very detailed information. And just finally, Belle, did the shop have a big party to celebrate the 50th?
1: Oh, we had a huge party a couple of weeks ago and it was wonderful. The shop was just heaving with customers and publishing reps and old colleagues and friends, and it was a wonderful, wonderful night. We were a bit scared that we weren't going to fit everyone in the shop.
0: Yeah.
1: But we did, and it was great. Oh, we even had Val Minifee, who was Val and David Minifee were the two people who opened Pisces Books back in 1973 and who sold the shop to Dave. And Val made a speech which was really special on the night. And we had flash tattoos by local artist Miki, who's done some commemorative artwork for us. We launched our signature coffee blend that's come out of a collaboration with C4 Coffee Company, which was great. And we also published our list of dog-eared favourites from over the decades of Scorpio Books. So this is an extremely partial list of favorites that we have sold over the last 50 years, which we actually have no sales data going back that far at all. So it was all based on interviewing staff members. We've got many staff members who've worked at the shop for a long, long time. Probably Jonathan Shine is the longest serving staff member at the moment. He's been there for, well, other than Dave and Joe, obviously, but He's been with the shop for 16 years.
0: Wow. A great excuse to get everyone together, I imagine, and see people that
1: absolutely
0: you wouldn't otherwise. Yeah.
1: That's right. It was great fun.
0: Oh, congratulations on the 50 years, Belle. And thank you so much for chatting to me on Culture 101.
1: Thank you, Pauline. It's been great.
0: Belle Moneypenny, the head buyer at Scorpio Books, which is celebrating 50 years. Now, I've been asking for your most dog-eared books this afternoon and the ones that you keep coming back to. And there've been so many that I've actually put a full list online. So if you'd like a link to the list, there are almost 50 books on there. Really simply text the word book to 2101. Just text the word book 2101 and I'll send that list to you. And look, I only know it's mid-June, but let's think about our Christmas presents. Could be some inspiration there, or for yourself, some new books to read. But here are some more. They're still pouring in on the machine. Ingrid in Gisborne says, "Hi, Pauline. My set of Tales of Narnia fell apart. Was bought a new set for Christmas. I now have several." Mary says, "Watership Down. I read hundreds of times as a child, literally. When I say no, I feel guilty. It teaches how to get released from the power of manipulative people, whether they're family or others, how you can say no when that is what you want, and to say it without guilt. Excellent book for those who feel guilt inappropriately and how it affects their life." And last one here, "I bought a book from the Scholastic Book Ordering Scheme when I was Form 2. Oh my gosh, can we have a moment?

2101, and we'll send that link to you, and we've compiled it, so I'll give you some inspiration there. Time now for a song. Here is Guaranteed by Robinson and the Romantics.

0: Guaranteed by Robinson and the Romantics. Earlier this hour, we had a chat to comedian Kura Forrester, and Amanda's texting saying, good afternoon, just want to shout out Appropriation Nation. It's a great show. Have watched all the episodes. Wish there were more episodes and recommend for all to watch. Can't wait for the new season. So that's Kura's new show, Appropriation Nation, which is currently on TVNZ. We've been talking books this afternoon. Andrea says, our five-year-old started school a few weeks ago and I was delighted to see the Scholastic Book Club still in action and loving the music choices this afternoon too. Thank you, Andrea, for texting in. And we've been compiling that list. So if you want our list of your most dog-eared books, text book 2101 and we'll send that back to you. Very simple, book to 2101. Now, Auckland Theatre Company is about to have its first ever Nuan play on the main stage. Sons of Vau, written by Vela Manusote from his own experiences of growing up with a father who led with violence. And it centres around three brothers trying to break free from him. It's a coming of age story, but it's also about forgiveness and reflection. It's a very deeply personal story. It won the 2021 Adam Play Award for Best Play by a Pacifica playwright. Kia ora, Vela. Thanks for joining us on Culture 101.
1: Wonderful to be in this space. Thank you for having me here.
0: This is going to be the first Nuan story ever performed on ATC's main stage. A long time coming. Mm. How does it feel to be the one who gets to do this?

0: You know what? Fantastic. This story's been with me for years. You know, when I talk about the stories, always that feeling, like the emotional feeling for it as a man. You know, it's inspired by my journey. It is a New Age story, first of its kind, and my relationship with my father and all that kind of stuff. Mm. He passed away without me making my peace with him, and it stuck with me. It's like my, you know, it's like, oh my gosh, you know, I have to make peace. How do I do that? Words, writing.
1: That's your thing.
0: That's the only way I can give something back.
1: You weren't able to say farewell. You didn't have that peace. So what was that like then, writing something to process that?
0: It's like opening the door for all that pain to come back. Set 40 years ago, 40-something years ago. And when my writing, with my hands, is like, I wrote it with, I guess, a lot of anger. Because you're writing the words. And I'm allowing that anger to bring the words. And my finger was just typing. Like, oh my gosh, you know. And sometimes I just have to stop. Like, no, man.
1: Is this the first time you had written about your relationship with your father?
0: Yeah. And my father passed away over 20-something years ago. I'm old enough now to be able to face it. I'm not revealing myself. I'm celebrating. I'm finding some form of way of going, this is it. Especially for myself, but also I've got two sons who's never got hiding and anything else. And present it with Auckland Theatre Company, which is the theatre, ASB Theatre, many years ago. 5 minutes away, we used to go fishing.
1: Well, this is a bit of a full circle moment, right? Because when you first moved here, like you say, 5 minutes down the road from the theatre is the wharf, and that's where you used to fish with your brother, your father.
0: Yes, that's right.
1: Yeah, this is 1979 when you moved from Newark.
0: Yeah, 1979 we arrived here. We lived in a Ponsby coal flat, and we went to fishing. And when I was, you know, ASB theatre, looking like, oh my gosh, a young man stood there, you know, looking. And that to me is like always bring the emotion.
1: This play deals with a father who raises his sons, you know, with violence, through violence. And that is the past, but it's also made you who you are today. I guess, how do you hold those two things? And is that where the idea of celebration comes in?
0: Yeah, of course. Where I am today is because of drama. Drama has given me the license to express myself and finding some form of peace within myself. In the play, you see it through the eye of the child and then the teenager and then the man. And what that did to me, you know, I always, you know, credit drama for saving people like, saving me, especially me.
1: Yeah. Why do you feel that you could write this now, after all these years?
0: The courage to be able to, I'm 55, but the courage to be able to go right, you know, and even, you know, beautiful partner on the pillow, she vows, you gotta do it. You gotta do it. You know, I keep saying, you don't understand. No, I gotta do it. And just having, you know, the years being in the creative spaces has allowed me to do it. But what I write, it's like, oh, wow.
1: Do you feel like it helped you process your life?
0: Of course. It's a must. For me personally, you know, my kids are always like, I keep saying, they never get a hiding, so they're lucky. You know, but it helped me as a man. I have to. And I keep saying, you know, hugging is one of the best things that taught me. But that came through drama. Mm. When I was, you know, I keep going, when I was at drama school, I literally had to give 5 people hugs a day. But proper hugs, not those cool ones.
1: Was that tough?
0: Of course it was.
1: Yeah.
0: I'm a tough guy.
1: Yeah.
0: And then I understand the importance of my feelings and my emotions, and especially with my work that aligned kind of together.
1: Well, you joined Pacific Theatre in 1987. So you moved here in 1979, and less than 10 years later, you were performing in schools around the country. And then you were the first Nguyen graduate from Toi Whakaari. Yeah. Who encouraged you? Who encouraged you to go from Pacific Theatre to keep going to acting school?
0: Thank you for the question. I had some beautiful, like, Balangi old school teachers, you know. And it always breaks my heart. And in the way that I'm celebrating, I think her name was Mrs. Walker from Ponsonby Intermediate.
1: You never forget the teachers' names, eh?
0: I know, but she was so kind to me. Took me to her house and taught me all the thing. I had a show, Summer Shakespeare. She came and left a card and said, I knew you were going to make it.
1: Aww.
0: I didn't know what was that. And then, you know, but when I was at Selwyn College, June Renwick.
1: Yeah. You know, we've spoken to June on the show.
0: I know.
1: She's still going.
0: She's amazing. I was one of those kids, you know. I got kicked out of school. I think the first week at Selwyn College, she was the one that bailed me out and kind of stuff. And she's always been a teacher of mine. I had some wonderful teachers.
1: Mm.
0: New Zealand Drama School, Robin Payne, you know, and Casey Kelly, Annie Ruth, and Murray Lynch. I don't forget their names. And they put in there that, you know, I tried first time at drama school. Nope, didn't make it. Okay. Second time, nope. Third time, they said give up. Fourth time, someone dropped out and they let me in. And I'm still here. Didn't miss a day of drama school, I'm still here. But, you know, the hardest thing was understand what drama was.
1: Yeah.
0: Working with people not from my culture.
1: Well, after Toy, you formed a comedy duo called The Brownies, and you both ended up winning the Chapman Tripp Award. What was it like then? Because, you know, you have this recognition, you have this award, but those roles for Pacifica actors weren't really there.
0: Yeah, totally.
1: So then how do you...
0: There's nothing for us. You know, I totally understand why it took me a while to get to drama school. There was nothing for me, for people looking like myself. Then I fell in love with comedy, meaning that I could do anything I want to do. I don't have to look the part of an actor. I can let myself go, you know. And I've done comedy left, right, and centre. It was one of the most, I guess, freedom as because I was an actor. Now I'm a comedian. Before Killer Coconut Crew, and that's when myself and Annabella graduated. Living in a state house was a fantastic. And then...
1: Is that where you met?
0: I met, you know, she denies this, but I met her at a bus stop. So, yeah, let's not choose about it. Yeah.
1: Can you tell me about meeting... This is Annabella Folatova'o, your partner, who people may recognise Annabella from, well, all the work she does, but Tina.
0: Tina the film.
1: Yep.
0: Yes.
1: Tell me about meeting at a bus stop.
0: Oh, yeah, I'll tell you, because I have the license, because we've been living together for 30-something years. She met her through a friend of mine, saying, oh, you should come meet a friend of mine, and a good close friend of mine, and I met Annabella, but she was not an easy person to attract, I guess, you know, because I guess, she was the head girl at Otahu College, she had all that, she goes to church, you know, Samoa, all the beautiful thing, you know. I'm opposite, I'm the street kid to catch the bus, but it took a while before we became best of friends first, and then, then I went to drama school, and the only way for us to kind of like, I guess, carry on. She had to go to drama school too. So she thought she was so good because she'd done the theatres, school, and, you know, she was the, you know, head girl and all that. She would get in. She didn't get in the first try, so, you know, I had to, you know, she got in the second one. And that's how we kind of like, we just became best of friends and we just came to work, support her.
1: Mm.
0: You know, she's always really strong with what she wants kind of stuff. She actually... And then when we came out of drama school, there was nothing for us.
1: Yeah.
0: I worked in food world in Otara, my first real job. And that's when I became a writer, meaning that, you know, I always look up to Oscar Carty, Victor Rogers, you know. How did they write? You know, the only thing that really passed the school was a rugby ball and a boxing gloves. There's no choice about it.
1: So was that really the first time you got into writing? Because obviously up until that point you'd been doing acting at Toy.
0: Killer Coconut Crew gave me the license to write after Tara King. And this is just the spew right and handed over to the actors. And, you know, people like Stacey Lelua, Arlene Dufour, and Glenn Jackson, they are the ones that took over and made this, you know, give these words life. And KKK was born. Killer Coconut Crew, KKK. When everybody heard KKK, ooh, of course. But we're still here because of the people and the idea. We funded ourselves, got a house, blah, blah, all those stuff. But the amazing people that came in and being part of it, of someone has an idea. I have the idea. And the team will execute it because we're actors. We understand the space and all that kind of stuff. Yeah. Mm.
1: And what's it like in the house, in the home with, you know, two creatives and you've got kids?
0: it was worse back. I mean, looking back, because we had a backyard. It was up to 10 people that were staying in the backyard, building the studio, editing, filming, writing, all that kind of stuff. And Bowers and Bella's parents were beautiful Samoans, not traditional ones. Otherwise, we'd be married by now. They were really good, supportive. They looked after the kids. And now our kids are growing up. They come to our creative spaces. Goes, oh, wow, that's what I saw as a youngster.
1: Yeah.
0: All that kind of stuff.
1: Yeah.
0: Yeah, yeah. But it was, we were lucky we had the support. I want my kids to go to university, which one of them did. 2 years, came back and said, he wants to be in the creative space. Like, oh, my gosh.
1: Like you guys.
0: Yeah, like you. He wants to be like us guys. I think because what we went through, they want to be part. He want to be part of it, and he's doing good for himself and all that stuff. You know, all our kids are in the creative space, but it's like not the creative space. Go on, be a lawyer, be a doctor, get something else. That's why we came to New Zealand for. What do you want to be? An actor, a writer? Why?
1: Don't do it.
0: What
1: are you hoping people will take away from Sons of Val?
0: Yeah, thank you. What the people is going to take away is the story. They're coming to my world. You're coming to my whare. You're coming to my house. You're going to be eating the food that I'm providing for you. You know, whether you like it or not, that's your choice. What's wonderful is we are in rehearsals now. And just having the words, writing the words and handing it over to Anapella and them. And what they're doing is they're giving it a life.
1: Yeah, how involved are you in that process? I was curious. Yeah.
0: Absolutely, it's your story, right? You're absolutely right. I had to remind them, excuse me, this is my story. What are we doing adding those kind of creative stuff into it? Breathe into the story and, you know, I'm told, well, it's to step aside.
1: You're being a tyrant.
0: Yeah, exactly. Watching like a tiger from the sideline.
1: Well, it's got an excellent cast, so I'm really looking forward to seeing it.
0: The cast is four strong, handsome, brown, young men.
1: You sort of written the show that maybe you were hoping you could be in when you left Toy, right?
0: I totally agree.
1: Those kind of roles now are so much more common in this space for it.
0: But that's the only way to do things for us, is write our own roles.
1: Oh, very much looking forward to it. Thank you, Vala. Thank you for speaking to me.
0: Wonderful conversation. Just feel your energy and everything else. Thank you so much. I really appreciate it. Thank you, Malo. Whakawelei mahaki.
1: Vala Manu Sote and Sons of Val opens on the 18th of June this coming week and runs until the 5th of July. Here is Run, Run, Run by Jill Scott.

0: Jill Scott with Run, Run, Run. Well, after the news, we have our drama, Rio Story by Chris Thorpe.
1: RNZ News at 3 o'clock. Good afternoon, I'm Sarah Bradley. National is criticising Labor's policy costings, claiming there is an $18.2 billion gap between its spending plans and how it will pay for them. The party's finance spokesperson, Nicola Willis, says Labor's promises so far total $21 billion, which she says is a conservative estimate. At a press conference at Parliament this afternoon, Ms. Willis says Labor's election promises don't add up. She says Labor is building castles in the sky that evaporate when they fall. US President Donald Trump is claiming a deal with Iran that will prevent it from developing a nuclear weapon and see the Strait of Hormuz immediately opened will be signed on Sunday local time. Iran's foreign ministry spokesman, Ismail Baghighi, expressed caution over any signing, saying he will have to wait and see about its exact date. Key mediator Pakistan also says the deal is expected to be finalised within 24 hours and spoke of preparations for an electronic signing. Emergency managers say tonight's mobile alert will not only test whether phones work, but also whether the emergency system is up to scratch. The ninth national test of the mobile alert system will take place between 6 and 7 o'clock tonight. John Price from the National Emergency Management Authority says more than 90% of people will receive the test message.
2: I know that their phone probably works okay, but we've got to test the system, and the phone is part of that system. And in order to get the message out, we need to be able to activate those phones.
1: John Price is urging people to make a household emergency plan. He says New Zealand is the second most hazardous country in the world when it comes to disasters. Reports from Haiti say the chief of staff to the country's defence minister has been abducted by armed men in the capital, Port-au-Prince. James Boyar is a leading security expert who also serves as the Inspector General of Police and is believed to be the highest ranking official to be kidnapped in Haiti in recent years. The BBC's Tom Bailey reports.
3: For years now, Haiti, the Caribbean's most populous nation, has found itself racked by economic chaos, a political vacuum, and increasingly violent gang warfare. This high-profile kidnapping starkly highlights the dire security situation. Two people familiar with the case confirmed the abduction to the New York Times, with local media reporting that Boyar was seized in one of the few areas of the capital still considered to be relatively safe.
1: The transport agency is warning travellers on motorcycles or high-sided vehicles in Otago to take extra care. Heavy rain watches are in place for the ranges of Westland and Fiordland in the South Island. The Canterbury High Country is under a strong wind watch. The agency's website says driver caution is needed due to strong winds in the coastal Otago region. That's the news.
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4: 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Ella Henry describes her relationship with one of New Zealand's best-known literary figures, and Spectrum profiles a 1970s country club in the Ohio Valley. 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
1: Now the short forecast from Met Service to midnight tomorrow. Northland, Auckland, Coromandel, Waikato, Bay of Plenty. Mainly fine, however mostly cloudy about Waikato with the odd shower spreading to Bay of Plenty tomorrow. Gisborne and Hawke's Bay, fine weather. Waitomo to Wellington and Wairarapa, including the Central High Country. Cloudy periods with isolated showers. Showers increasing tomorrow and turning to rain, possibly heavy later. Nelson, Marlborough and Canterbury, generally fine today. Rain spreading north tomorrow, possibly heavy for a time in inland Canterbury. Buller, grey and Westland cloudy with rain in Westland and Fiordland possibly heavy, spreading elsewhere tomorrow. Rain clearing south of Hokitika in the morning and everywhere by evening. Otago and Southland often cloudy, scattered rain or showers developing in Southland, spreading northwards this afternoon and evening, clearing tomorrow evening. And for the Chatham Islands, partly cloudy, the odd shower tomorrow. 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It is 5 minutes past three.
0: This is Culture 101 on RNZ National. Put the word book. If you text book to 2101, you'll get a list of our dog-eared favourites. These are all the books that you've been texting in through this afternoon. It's quite a list. I'm going to be looking at it myself and get some inspiration for my reading. So text book to 2101. But time now for our drama. It's Rio Story by Chris Thorpe. It's set in Rio de Janeiro's most crowded favelas. It's part love story, part thriller, and it revolves around a single day in the lives of a couple of thieves, a crooked policeman, a charity worker, a priest, a blind revolutionary, and a pregnant teenager.
7: Amém.
8: Hey, kid.
9: Dad.
8: Where are you going?
9: Work.
8: I need a drink.
9: Get it yourself.
8: Oh, come on. Help an old blind man out. Please.
9: Blind drunk, more like. And you're not even that old. There you go.
8: Oh.
9: Can I go to work now?
8: No ice? You're a good son.
9: I'm too soft on you. See you later.
10: Sir, I think you dropped this. It was just behind the bench.
11: What?
10: Your wallet. It was on the floor. Just here. You probably didn't hear it fall in the ground.
11: Thanks, kid. It's not mine, though.
10: Are you sure?
11: Of course I'm sure. And it's empty anyways. Look. Now, why would anyone carry around an empty wallet?
10: Yeah. I guess you're right. Hot today, huh?
11: Yep.
10: What's in the paper?
11: I don't know. I've only just started reading it.
10: Oh. Any football?
11: Of course there's football.
10: Do you mind if I read it? Are you sure you don't want some water? It's very hot today.
11: Look, just take the paper for a second if it's that important. Okay? Just...
10: Oh! Oh, man. Are you okay?
11: That bastard, he took my jacket.
10: I'll get him.
11: Bastard.
12: Hey. Here's your paper, my friend.
11: My jacket. You little pega ladrão, desgraçado, you bastard. Ladrão.
13: The service is finished, my friend. I was just about to lock the door.
14: I was looking for someone.
13: There's only me here. Everyone else has gone. It's just me, you, and Jesus.
14: I thought I saw this
13: you
14: kid.
13: You thought?
14: Well, it really doesn't matter.
13: Why are you looking for him?
14: I just want a word with him.
13: Is it an official word?
14: You could say that.
13: You're out of uniform.
14: I'm not on duty.
13: Well, you nearly smashed my door. Just be gentle with it on your way out.
14: Pastor.
13: Yes?
14: Have we met?
13: I'm sure I would remember if you had. I have a good memory for faces.
14: Yeah. And so do I.
13: And if I see this kid you're looking for, what should I tell him?
14: You tell him nothing, because I will find him eventually. Sorry for taking up your time.
10: Hey, Fabrício, don't talk to me.
15: What's up, man?
10: What the hell is wrong with you?
15: Don't be like that.
10: You push him over.
15: No choice. He was sitting on his jacket.
10: Oh, he was a nice guy, okay? What did we get?
15: His wallet.
10: No phone?
15: No.
10: What's in the wallet?
11: 50 reais in the photo.
10: A photo?
11: Yes.
10: What of?
11: See for yourself.
10: Wow. She's pretty.
11: So?
10: So nothing. Just saying she's pretty.
11: You going to marry her?
10: Probably not, seeing that I just robbed her daddy.
7: Angela! Angela!
16: Shouldn't you be at work already?
7: I am working. Get on the back. I'll give you a lift.
16: Have you got a spare helmet?
7: Here. Have it.
16: And what are you going to wear?
7: Oh, not this again.
16: Moto taxi drivers die all the time in this city.
7: Yeah, it's called natural selection. Where do you want to go?
16: Lapa.
7: Oh.
16: There's a girl I need to find.
7: Isn't there always...
16: She's pregnant.
7: There's a surprise. Get on.
17: I really appreciate this, Sydney.
7: I only do it because I love you.
18: Come on, get up.
19: What?
18: Get up.
19: What you're doing?
18: This is a church. You can't sleep here.
19: I wasn't sleeping.
18: Oh, really? Looked like you were sleeping.
19: Okay. I'm going.
18: Have you eaten?
19: Why do you care?
18: Oh, it's a simple question. Have you eaten? Come in. I'll fix you something.
17: Stop!
18: What?
17: Sydney, stop! That's her.
16: I think that's her. At the juice stand. Girl in the blue t-shirt. Sitting with her back to us. Just wait here for a minute, yeah?
7: Oh, I have to get to work.
16: 2 minutes.
7: I have to earn some money today.
16: 2 minutes, okay?
18: So, you're living on the streets?
19: Sometimes.
18: For how long?
19: How long have you been a priest?
18: I'm not a priest. I'm a pastor.
19: Same difference.
18: There's a world of difference.
19: Same God.
18: Yeah, I think so. You ask a priest, you might get a different answer. You want some more juice? So, how long have you been in Lapa?
19: A while. Thanks for the drink.
18: Well, why are you in a hurry all of a sudden?
19: I have to be somewhere.
18: Where? Who are you hiding from?
19: Nobody.
18: I don't believe you.
19: Why?
18: Because you look scared. Being scared is fine. I was scared a lot when I was younger.
19: I'm not scared of anything.
18: Come into the church with me for 5 minutes. There's nothing out there that can't wait 5 minutes. Come on.
20: Ah, olá. How's it going?
16: Fine.
20: You still fighting the good fight?
16: I have to go.
20: Wait a minute. Who are you looking for?
16: None of your business.
20: You don't have to tell me. It's okay. Because I already know. The thing is, I could help you if you let me.
16: I don't need your help.
20: No, you think you don't need my help.
16: Where is she then?
20: How about this? If you find her first, you tell me. That's all I'm asking. Just so I know she's safe, and I'll do the same for you.
16: You don't care if she's safe.
20: Don't I?
16: If you care.
20: You see, this is where you got me all wrong. I do care. With me, she had a place to stay, shelter, all the things that you wanted to give her. She already had them. But then, you start making a fuss, and people from outside start looking into my business. And suddenly, she can't stay with me anymore. I can't give her any of the things she needs.
16: She's not coming back to you.
20: And who says I want that bitch? She's trouble. It doesn't mean I don't want to see her safe. Mm-hmm. You understand me?
16: I have to go. You're not going to get away with this for much longer.
20: Get away with what? We're in the same game, you and me. If you grew up around here, you know that. There's more than one way to provide security for girls like her. You tell them it's all going to be okay. I don't. I help them live in the real world. Listen. You keep in touch, okay? So?
16: It wasn't her.
7: Right, I'm off to work.
16: Hang on.
7: Angela.
16: Just one more place.
7: Haven't you got to be at the shelter anyway?
16: The shelter's not going to fall down if I'm a few minutes late. Please, Sydney, I'll be in and out. If she's there, I'll bring her out with me.
7: In and out?
16: I know she hangs out at the Boca de Fumo.
7: The Boca de Fumo?
16: Yeah.
20: You can't go in there alone.
16: Trust me.
20: Put your helmet on.
2: You still look at the photo.
21: So, what's the problem?
2: Give me the joint, man.
21: You should get rid of it.
2: What?
21: It's evidence.
2: Evidence for what?
21: It's evidence of a crime.
2: I'll stop, okay?
21: So, the guy we robbed, he's walking down the street, he sees us, we don't see him. All he needs to do is go to a police car.
2: There was the boys who took my jacket.
21: Officer, you got a photo from his wallet in your pocket. Let me have a look.
2: I'm not going to burn it.
21: No.
2: You promise?
21: I promise.
2: You're right. She's pretty.
22: Yeah. Who do you think she is?
21: I don't know, Fabrice. Why does it matter?
22: I would just like to know.
21: She looks happy. She's probably rich.
22: Yeah. But not if he was her dad, because he didn't look rich.
21: Well, he's even poorer now. Okay, you can keep it.
23: What's going on over here?
16: I'm sorry, I was getting some water.
23: You clumsy. Yes. What?
16: Nothing, I cut my hand.
23: Wait, where are you going?
16: Out. Going for a walk.
23: Someone might be coming around later.
16: Who?
23: Just a friend.
16: I have to go out.
23: Where? Wait a minute. You don't like my friends?
16: I need some air, that's all. Before I see any more of your friends.
23: They're always good to you, though.
16: Don't come over. There's broken glass here. I haven't had a shower yet. Marcelo, don't.
23: Or what?
16: Oh.
23: Relax. I just want to see your hands. Shut up. Let me look. It's not too deep. It stopped bleeding, you see? You're going to be fine.
16: Let go.
23: You know you're causing me a lot of problems.
16: I'm not trying to.
23: When I took you in, I told you to keep quiet about it. I told you. You know, not everyone understands what it is to do someone a favor. You know what I'm saying?
16: I never told anyone.
23: That kid that you hang around with, he looks at me like he hates me. I tried to talk to him today. Thought I'd give him a job to do, you know, show him not such a bad guy. That little bastard, he spat at me and ran off. You must have said something. How old is he, 14? Now, I wouldn't be surprised if it was him that got you into this mess.
16: It wasn't.
23: Who else could it have been?
16: What am I supposed to do? Remember the names of all your friends? I don't know who it could have been. You're hurting me.
23: Good. And you remember that. You want a drink?
16: No.
23: That's good. A woman in your condition shouldn't drink. But maybe that's an idea. Huh? Have a little bit of cachaça, take a nice hot bath. I've got some pills.
16: I don't want a drink.
23: Wait, where are you going?
16: I told you, out.
23: Don't be long.
16: I won't.
23: Lisa.
16: Yeah?
23: I ran into that bitch from the shelter. She's looking for you. I told her I was looking for you too. But she knows you're staying here. I think she wants you back there.
16: So? Last time I was there, I had to leave. You know that.
23: Yeah, because you bring too much trouble here. That's what I'm saying. I can't have that anymore, and you're going to have to go.
16: I'll be back later.
23: What else are you going to do for money? Beg on the street? There's a lot of girls in your position on there, you know. Not all of them are as lucky as you. And however hard you think you got it here, out there, it's a lot worse. And I'll find you if you disappear. I may not wear the uniform anymore, but I still have friends who do.
16: I said I'll be back.
23: I know, baby. That's the only reason I'm letting you go.
24: So how old are you?
25: I'm 16.
24: And you lived in Rio all your life?
19: I think so.
18: You think so?
19: I know my mother wasn't from Rio.
18: Where was she from?
19: Bahia, up north.
18: She never told you exactly where?
19: I didn't know her. Somebody killed her.
18: Oh, I'm sorry to hear that. When?
19: I was too young to remember. I was there, but I don't know much about it.
18: Sit down with me. What's your name?
19: Rafael.
18: Jesus bless your mother, Rafael. Rafael is an angel's name, you know that?
19: I know.
18: Would you like to pray for her with me?
19: No.
18: Why not?
19: God doesn't help.
18: I know that's not true.
19: I don't even know if he exists.
18: Well, but there you were, hiding in the back doorway of a church. There was a guy here earlier looking for someone.
19: Huh?
18: He came in after the service.
19: I don't know who he is.
1: I'm coming in with you.
16: No, wait with the bike. If she's in there, I'll just talk to her and be straight out. If she's not, I'll be straight out anyway.
1: I'm not going to wait all day.
16: I know. Look at the state of you two.
3: Angela.
16: Long time no see. What are you doing here?
3: Nothing.
16: How come you don't come and visit me anymore?
3: Because we are very, very busy.
16: I'm sure you are. Luciano?
18: Yeah?
16: What are you smoking?
3: It's just a bit of weed.
16: I saw your cousin.
3: Where?
16: Passing the shelter a couple of weeks ago.
3: Which cozy?
16: How should I know? A girl?
3: Oh, it's probably Maria.
18: Oh, yeah.
16: She said to say hi when I see you.
3: Say hi back.
16: You should go see her.
3: Maria's fine. The problem is my auntie. She says I'm the devil.
16: She's probably got a point. You should come see me soon, though. Both of you.
3: What are you doing here, Angela?
16: Do you know a girl called Lisa?
3: Lisa?
16: She's about 14. It looks older. I think she's been hanging out here.
3: Angela, you got any money?
16: If you know something, tell me. Visit me up at the shelter and I might make you a sandwich.
3: Hey, she just walked in.
16: What?
3: She just walked in the doorway.
4: Lisa!
5: What?
4: She wants to talk to you. Hey, Lisa, hey!
16: Bloody hell.
4: Hey, Angela. You got any money?
3: Angela!
16: Which way did she go, Sydney?
4: Over the road.
16: Right.
4: Why did you... Oh, fuck. Angela! Angela!
3: Quick. No. You're kidding.
4: Get on the back.
3: Man, it's a moto taxi. It's Angela's boyfriend's moto taxi. He will kill us.
4: Cool. We have to be quick.
3: Get on!
4: Hey, my man! Hey!
3: Don't bring it back!
4: Bastard!
16: Sydney!
4: Those bastards stole my bike!
16: I know. What the hell were you thinking?
4: What was I thinking?
16: Just leaving the bike.
4: I thought she'd robbed you.
16: Why would you think that?
4: I don't know. Maybe because you came running out of a building full of drug dealers and homeless kids running after a girl you hardly know.
16: I know what I'm doing.
4: What? You think you've got magic powers because you're a gringa?
16: I know what the risks are, Sydney. Unlike you, who think it's okay to leave your bike unlocked in the streets.
4: Are you saying this is my fault?
16: You left your bike.
4: I thought you needed help.
16: I was obviously fine.
4: That's it. It's all over.
16: You'll get your bike back.
4: Oh, I'll get my bike back. How am I supposed to work in the meantime, though?
16: Borrow one.
4: From who?
16: One of the guys in the stand.
4: After I had my bike nicked, I don't think any of them are that stupid. I'm going to the stand. See you later.
19: Why didn't you just talk to her?
5: I don't know. Too many people trying to take control of my life, I guess. I don't know.
19: She's just trying to help you.
5: Anyway, you've done your fair share of running today, too. Marcelo's really scared you, hasn't he?
19: He hates me.
5: because of me?
0: No. He thinks if I work for him, he can control me. I won't work for him, that's all. Just here.
5: I don't see anything.
0: Give me a minute. Look.
5: Wow.
0: It's what I saved you from doing jobs.
5: How much is there?
0: I don't know. It's not enough yet.
5: Not enough for what?
0: I don't know. I was talking to a guy today. He asked me about my mom. Made me think. If I need to get away, then I'll head to Bahia. Ask around, see if I can find some people who knew her. But if I need it, I know it's here. Now, you do too.
5: You're crazy. What if
0: someone... It's the safest place. I think you can remember exactly where we are.
5: I think so.
0: If something happened, I mean, if I ever wasn't around, I wanted you to know where to look. Then maybe you can buy something at least for the baby. Or get away from him. I told him, if he wasn't going to look after you, I would.
5: I didn't ask you to do that. Why would you?
0: Because he's a bastard. You shouldn't be near him.
5: What else am I going to do?
0: When I've got some more money.
5: Don't.
0: I'm serious.
5: No, you're not. It's a dream. You might have a reason to go, but I haven't. This is where I live, for better or worse. I don't know anywhere else. Whatever this thing is, finding your mom, escaping, whatever, it's yours. I'm not going to go riding along in a dream. This isn't a film. It's not some big romantic adventure. It's real life. I'm here. So I have to deal with things here. This baby's here. And I'm not going to drag all that to somewhere I don't even know. Because I'd have the same problems in another place. And that would be worse.
0: Lisa, can I kiss you?
5: No, Rafael.
0: I'm sorry.
5: Don't be sorry, but no. You can ask me again, though, another time.
0: Yeah? Okay, I will.
5: Look at me.
0: What?
5: You think the baby is starting to show?
0: You look beautiful. Jingle.

0: when you get to Bahia, what are you going to do?
1: I don't even know if I'm going.
0: You know, there's a lot of towns in Bahia.
1: That's why I need more money. If I go...
0: Why wouldn't you?
1: Nobody's ever come looking for me.
0: How would they even start?
1: I don't know. The same way I would start looking for them.
0: Which is?
1: I don't know either. Lisa.
0: What's the matter?
1: I think you should go see Angela. She wants to help you.
0: I'll think about it.
1: Today?
0: I don't want to end up in some home.
1: You were there before.
0: It wasn't good for me. Spent all my time fighting.
1: She's not gonna make you do anything you don't want to.
0: I said I'll think about it.
1: I could go with you.
0: I don't need a hero.
1: I know.
0: Look, if I go, I'll go on my own. But you can meet me afterwards, okay?
1: Yeah, okay.
2: Depende muito da articulação que a gente tem com a comunidade. O programa implantado em 6 favelas beneficiou 125 pessoas e as
3: redes especialistas em solução
4: para outros problemas.
2: Dessa vez, no bairro
3: Santa Teresa, bottle from the
2: um
3: kitchen.
2: Dos mais tradicionais da capital. Há cerca de 15 anos, inúmeras famílias ocuparam pacificamente as duas torres de apartamento no bairro Santa Teresa.
3: You're a good son. Hoje, vivem aqui cerca... Says on the news that BOPE have killed 7 bandits in a shootout. Where? Somewhere out near Rocinha. Funny how only the bad guys get shot. I guess it's all the training. So, where's your bike?
5: It's being repaired.
3: Nothing serious, I hope. Well, what you're looking for?
5: Dad, where's that emergency cash?
3: Oh, yeah, there was an emergency. Cachaça-related emergency.
5: Is this all there is?
3: If that's what's there?
5: Oh, it'll have to do.
3: What do you need it for?
5: To pay for the bike.
3: Oh, make sure you put it back. It's my money.
5: It's our bloody money.
3: Okay, it's our bloody money. Bring back some more cachaça, will you? Vai pastorar um pouco.

0: Where do we live?
1: Look, there. That's the cathedral, right?
0: I think so. I've never seen it from this far away before.
1: So, we live somewhere around there.
0: It's tiny.
1: Yeah.
0: What do you want to do?
1: Do?
0: Yeah, right now.
1: Nothing. I just want to look for a while.
0: Yeah, me too.
2: Oh, I'm sorry, my friend. Don't waste my time.
3: Come on, man. I know you can do this.
2: Do what?
3: Just talk to some people.
2: What people?
3: Look, the police hate mototaxi drivers.
2: No, Sidney, they don't hate you. I never did when I was a cop. You're just easy to arrest.
3: Used to know the guys around here. Used to friends. Used to do business.
2: I do? And what kind of business is that?
3: Oh, I don't know. I don't want to get into that.
2: Wait a minute here. Are you ashamed of asking for my help? Huh?
3: No.
2: You think you can ask for my help and judge me at the same time? What for? Because you think I'm in a dirty business? So why are you here?
3: No.
2: Why are you here?
3: I'm
2: not forcing you to be here. I don't force anyone to do anything. I just give them the opportunity to support themselves.
3: I'm sorry. It's just, if I go to the police myself, they won't care.
2: Oh, I am deeply, deeply moved.
3: So?
2: But 150 yes.
3: It's all I can get my hands on.
2: 150 yes. Well, that doesn't buy you a lot of pain, my friend.
3: Oh, I don't want them hurt.
2: Why not?
3: It's about getting the bike back. It's my livelihood.
2: Well, I can ask.
3: Thanks.
2: I mean, I can ask my friends not to hurt them if they go looking for them. But it's kind of up to my friends, don't you think?
3: I'm sorry for wasting your time.
2: Hey, come here. Sit down. Sit down. Relax. I was kidding, yeah?
4: Ah, moto taxi.
2: I know.
4: Some chance. Scared the hell out of him. You see that?
2: He's running away.
5: Hey, he's gonna bite you!
4: Hey. So what'd you tell the kid?
2: Whatever he wanted to hear.
4: And the girl?
2: That girl's trouble, man. She's getting to be too much trouble. This taxi guy, his girlfriend's the gringa who works in the kids shelter. I don't think she knows I know that. But she's looking for the girl, and that's threatening my business, you understand me? In fact, I'm starting to think the girl shouldn't be around here anymore.
4: And where's she gonna go?
2: I don't know, and I don't care. But if she keeps trying to make herself my problem, I'm gonna have to help things along.
4: You know, I was thinking.
2: I thought I smelled something burning.
4: You're funny. So listen, I was thinking we should go and see this guy.
2: What, the mototaxi guy?
4: Yeah, the mototaxi guy.
2: What for?
4: Ask him for more details. If we find the bike, who knows what else we can find with it?
2: I know what you mean. Like a little something hidden under the seat that maybe he didn't want us to find.
4: Yeah, you can still think like a cop when you want to.
2: It might be useful to find something on him, you know? Put the price of our help up.
4: Yeah.
2: Get him to keep his girlfriend off my back.
4: And maybe some extra cash, too. But you got his address?
2: It's right here.
4: Well, let's go see what we can do to help him out.
6: It's not gonna hurt. It's just a little needle. Okay, and one, two, three. There, all done. Good boy.
7: Courageous.
6: All right, you're next. Come on, come in.
7: Sauvage.
6: Good girl. Just gonna, can you just put a t-shirt up for me a little bit? Okay, and...
7: Hey.
6: Lisa.
7: Surprise.
6: Hang on. Don't go anywhere. Can you just take him for me for a second?
7: Yeah, sure.
6: Thanks. I didn't mean to skate the other day.
7: I know.
6: I'm glad you're here. Is something wrong?
7: Not really. I have some pain sometimes. My back hurts.
6: Now?
7: No. But I've never been like this before, you know?
6: You can always come here, you know that.
7: You threw me out.
6: I didn't throw you out.
7: It felt like it.
6: I could have. You were disruptive enough. But I didn't throw you out. You ran away.
7: I should go.
6: No, stay. I'm glad you came. Come on, come sit down. Look, who your baby's father is, it's not important to me right now. I saw Marcelo. He said he didn't know where you were, but I think you're still staying with him, aren't you?
7: I thought he was going to look after me.
6: And now?
7: Now, I've got nowhere else to go. Nowhere I know, anyway.
6: I can help you. If you want me to. Let's get you checked out. The doctor's up here today. He can see you as soon as he's finished checking the other kids.
7: But what if Marcelo comes here?
6: We'll deal with it.
7: No, if he's seen you, then he might know I'm here.
6: Okay, look. You can wait with a friend of mine. How's that?
7: Where?
6: Just down the road. He's my boyfriend's dad. He's a good guy, and there's no way Marcelo will know where you are.
7: And what about seeing the doctor?
6: I'll come down to the house when the doctor's finishing up here. I'll ask him to stop by on the way. How's that?
1: We don't have to go back.
0: Of course we don't.
1: Yeah. We're in big trouble anyway.
3: Where can we go then?
0: Are you serious?
3: Yeah. We have to take the bike back.
0: You think that matters?
8: Angela's boyfriend's going to kill us.
0: Sydney!
8: We've gone too far this time, okay?
0: So, what better reason to start a new life?
8: Ooh, you're mental, you know that?
0: Look down there. Look. What do you see? You see our neighborhood.
8: Just about.
0: Yeah. There are a million kids like us in neighborhoods like that.
1: God is beautiful though, isn't it? From up here.
0: Yeah, because we can see it. But we can't see into it.
1: Yeah.
0: Look at the sea.
8: And it's so pure, even on our beach.
0: It just dirty water, Fabrício. And every day we drown in it.
8: So we just ride away from the city.
0: We just ride away from the city.
8: Okay. And what happens when we run out of gas?
0: We walk.
8: Mm-hmm. And when we run out of food?
0: We steal some.
8: Okay. And then?
0: We run. We run and we don't look back.
8: Mm, until?
0: Until I don't know, Fabrício.
8: Exactly. We don't know. Apart from what's down there, we don't know anything.
1: There you are.
7: Thank you.
1: I gave you the right one? I mean, the juice?
7: Yes, you did.
1: You sure you don't want some cachaça?
7: I'm pregnant.
1: Oh, she didn't say that.
7: That's why I'm here.
1: Well, it was nothing to do with me. I don't get these soap operas. I'm normally good with voices, but they all sound the same to me.
7: So why do you have the TV on?
1: If I can't see it.
7: Yeah.
1: That's a good question. You know, I wasn't always blind. I can still see the pictures in my head, or what I think the pictures are. They're probably more like memories from the days when my eyes worked.
7: Why did they stop working?
1: Oh, yes. I got beaten up a bit. Long way from here, different country. Some people didn't like my ideas. Spent some time in prison. I think they thought they could change me. Didn't work. But damaged my nerves. It took a while, but slowly I went blind. And here I am. And how did you get pregnant?
7: The usual way.
1: Oh. You don't sound too old.
7: Both my sisters had kids when they were younger than me.
1: How old are you?
7: I'm 14.
1: 14? My God.
7: It's normal.
1: If you say so.
7: I'll be fine.
1: I don't doubt it.
7: Don't make fun of me.
1: I'm not. You're young. You know more than I do. I tried to change the world once, in a small way, when I was young. Now I'm old and I have even less idea of how it's supposed to work. Even the bits I understand make me angry. Come with me.
7: Where?
1: Just out onto the porch. Here, take my hand. Here. Can you see a big white building across the hill?
7: Yeah.
1: My son drives past there sometimes on the bike. The pupils at that school
3: They arrive in armored limousines, he says, so they don't get kidnapped.
7: So?
3: Do you go to school?
7: Of course I don't.
3: Which life would you rather have?
7: What do you mean?
3: Going to school in an armored car to protect you from the world, or not going to school at all? There's very little in between. Oh, that must be Sydney, always leaving his keys in the bloody house.
6: We could be full for the next 2 weeks. I know, but hang on a second.
9: Hi.

0: Hey!
1: Where's Sydney?
0: He's not here.
1: You tell Sydney, if he wants his bike, he has to pay more.
0: It's a funny way to run a repair business.
1: If he wants his bike back, it'll cost him more. You think you can remember that, old man? Or do I have to give you something to remember it by?
0: I think my memory is fine.
1: That's very good, old man.
0: I remember voice so much better than I used to, you see. Yours reminds me of a guy who used to work in the prison.
1: Oh, yeah?
0: Yeah, it's a coward's voice.
1: What did you say?
2: Leave him alone.
0: Lisa, get back.
1: What the hell are you doing here?
2: None of your business. I said leave him alone.
1: Or what? What are you gonna do? Huh? What are you gonna do if I don't leave him alone, huh? You dirty little bastard. If you want to see my girl, you have to arrange it through me first.
2: No, Marcelo.
1: Shut up. You know something? You're more trouble than you're worth. Going behind my back, never staying where I put you. You're coming with me right now.
0: The hell's here?
1: Sit down.
2: Hey.
1: You know what you are? Too much trouble. You girls always are in the end.
2: No, just leave me here.
1: Oh, we're past that, baby.
2: Stop, Marcelo, stop.
1: Shut up. You're making too much noise.
2: Leave me.
3: Brothers and sisters in the risen Christ, remember the Lord walks with you every step of the way. Where there's discord, he brings unity. Whatever
4: praise
3: you ask,
4: him. Praise him. Praise him.
5: What the hell are we supposed to do with her?
2: Let me out.
5: I thought you were just going to have a talk with the taxi guy.
1: She's not your problem, Felipe. Just drive her, right?
2: Marcelo.
1: Shut your mouth.
5: Where are we going?
1: I haven't decided yet.
5: Look, my shift finishes in an hour. If you're going to do anything, then try not to make me late, okay?
1: Listen here. I'll tell you where we're going when I decide it. Shut up and drive.
6: Dad? Dad? What happened?
7: The girl.
6: What girl? Look, just sit here for a second. Don't move. I'll get you some water.
7: No! You have to get Angela. The girl came here.
6: Angela brought someone here.
7: Lisa!
6: What the hell has she done?
1: Let's go.
2: No.
1: Get out.
6: Get out!
2: Where are we going?
1: Just walk.
2: You can leave me out here.
1: Don't worry, you're gonna be fine.
2: Marcelo!
1: Get up!
2: The baby!
1: That baby's not my problem. Let's go.
2: Listen!
1: Come on!
2: I swear, I'm not gonna cause you any trouble.
1: Well, you caused me enough trouble already, baby. Come on.
2: I'll say it's not yours. That's what you want.
1: Poor little girl. It's not about the baby. Nobody gives a damn about you or the baby. You understand that? I invite you to my house. I gave you my money.
2: You made me earn the money, you bastard.
1: You had to pay for your keep. And then you're hanging around with these kids, talking about my business, not looking after yourself.
2: It's your baby.
1: It's my baby. So what? So what? We could have sorted something out if you just done what I told you before you started acting up with those street scum.
2: They're my friends.
1: Oh, yeah? They're your friends? I don't see anybody around here. Hello? Where are your friends? Where are your friends now? I was supposed to be your friend.
2: I'll come back, okay? I'll come back.
1: You know how to pray?
2: What?
1: Get down.
2: All right, I'll go. Just leave me here. Just leave me here, please.
1: It's too late, baby.
8: What the hell was that?
9: I don't know.
8: Oh my God.
9: Look down there, man.
8: Where?
9: Back down the road. It's a cop car.
8: You think they're looking?
9: Shh. Don't move, okay? Stay still.
10: Where's the girl?
1: Oh, she went for a little walk.
10: Thought you were gonna have a word with her.
1: I did.
10: And?
1: Oh, she told me she'd rather walk home. Come on, let's get out of here.
10: Oh.

0: Luciano!
1: Está ok, Dave Conte.
0: Stop!
1: Wait a minute, man.
2: What is that? Oh my God.
3: Luis?
4: What did you do?
3: Sydney. Are you okay?
4: Get off me. Dad. Drink this.
2: Thank you.
4: Dad, you'll be fine. Just let me wipe the blood off, then we can see what we do.
3: Luis. I'm sorry.
4: The girl.
1: Lisa.
4: What did she take, Dad?
3: I'm so sorry. I thought she was...
1: No.
5: She wouldn't have done this.
1: Where is she? She went.
4: What did she take, Dad?
1: Nothing. She went with the motorbike repair guy.
4: My bike's not being repaired, Dad.
1: I didn't think so.
3: Sydney? What does he mean?
4: Oh, no.
1: What?
4: I spoke to a guy about getting my bike back.
3: Who in God's name did you speak to?
4: I just asked him to ask the cops if they could do something.
3: The cops?
4: He's an ex-cop.
3: Marcelo! That bastard! You know what he does?
4: I need my bike.
3: So bikes are more important than people now, are they?
1: She didn't want to go with him. He took her.
3: It's okay.
1: And he hit me.
5: Marcelo? We need to find Lisa.
3: I know.
5: You said she'd be okay.
3: Rafael, just...
6: Go out into the world. Go out into the world and take the love of Jesus with you.

0: Angela! Look, I'm really sorry about everything.
1: We haven't got time for this now.
0: Yeah, I know. My dad is in there, bitten half to death.
1: And whose fault's that?
0: I'm just trying to get by.
1: So you had your bike stolen?
0: Yeah, it's my livelihood.
1: Your livelihood? Marcelo kills people. What about their livelihoods?
0: Who's going to work if I don't? My dad? Should I send him out to work? Sometimes going to people like Marcelo is the only way to get things done.
1: No, it isn't.
2: Angela, you've got to help.
0: Ah, you bastards! Do you know how much trouble we've got?
1: Sydney, can you see she's hurt? What happened?
2: I don't know. We found her up in the forest. I think someone shot her.
0: What have you two got into?
2: Look, my friend, I'm sorry about the bike. Really sorry. But this was nothing to do with us, okay? Yeah, we just found her. What should we do?
1: Sydney, take her up to the shelter on the bike.
0: My dad's in there. He needs me.
2: Look, we can help.
0: All right, you two, get her on the bike and take her up there. Not like this, you idiots. There. Put your arms like this. I'm surprised we haven't dropped her already.
3: My friend.
0: I'm not your friend. And this isn't over. Now get out of here.
1: Get up to the shelter right now. There's a doctor there. Take her straight to the office and I'll be right behind you.
3: Let's go, man.
4: Hey! Hey! It's Superman!
1: Where is she?
5: Where is she? Who are you talking about?
2: I'm gonna kill you!
6: Come here!
5: You're not gonna kill anybody.
1: Where is she?
5: Relax, kid. I've solved all your problems. She's gone. So you and me can get back to having a nice, quiet life.
2: She's 14, she's having a baby.
5: Hey! If you want to play daddy, there's plenty of other bitches around here. The same situation. I wouldn't be waiting for her to come back, though. Think of it as a lucky escape. You're too young to be a father. You don't seriously think you could go up against me, kid. You're not that stupid. I'm very good friends with a lot of important people around here. You could disappear pretty quickly. And who would give a shit? No parents. You're not really from around here, right? No friends. Apart from that do-goody good two-shoes gringa and some other scum like you who nobody will listen to. It only takes a word from me. And you're lost in the prisons for a few years. Or you could take a ride somewhere, and you don't come back at all. I could stab you right here in the alley, and everyone would believe it was self-defense.
0: Hey, calm down.
5: Calm down, baby. Think about it for a day or two. I told you before, you're a smart boy. We could do business together. You know, small stuff. You just let me know. But if you don't want to work with me, just keep your mouth shut. See me on the street, I don't exist. Don't even make eye contact with me. Does that sound good to you? Oh! Shall I let you go now? We can calm down for a few days. You know, think about the situation. All you have to do is nod your head. Don't say I didn't warn you. Get out!
1: Hester.
3: Rafael, are you okay?
1: I think you've killed him.
3: Yes. I think I probably have. What are we going to do about that, huh?
7: I tried to stop him. You did good, Dad. The girl's alive. That's all that matters.
3: No, I'm sorry, son.
7: You did good.
3: No, I mean, I'm not good to be around.
7: What are you talking about?
3: Always getting in your way. You and Angela.
7: You don't.
3: That girl loves you, you know. You should think of the future before she decides not to wait around anymore.
7: At the moment, I'm just going to worry about you, if that's okay.
3: And then, what?
7: I'll put the TV on, huh?
3: Is that it, then? You're going to sit around, watch me watching TV the rest of your life?
7: Looks like it.
3: What do you want?
7: It's difficult.
3: No, it's not difficult. You make it work or you don't. What's difficult about that?
7: What if she's had enough of me?
3: Then you lose. But you still tried.
7: I'll think about it, Dad. One thing at a time. I'll fix you a drink.
3: No, give me a minute.
7: What? You don't want a drink?
3: No, I do want a drink. But I'm going to fix my own drink. Ah, you know, I might as well practice for when you're not here, right? You're a good son.
8: What are you going to do?
9: You?
10: Nothing.
9: Me? I don't know.
8: Pray?
9: I doubt it. Grab the arms.
8: The thing about Jesus, Rafael, is that in situations like this, he isn't really much of a help. But you are... I'm a pastor.
9: I'm also a realist.
8: And believe it or not, I'm not that much different from you. What about the church?
9: I grew up on the streets, there and in prison. Most of the time, I was put in prison by bastards like this guy. I'm older than you, Rafael, and I didn't grow up around here, but not too far away. And this bastard was messing lives up before you were even born. You should get out of here.
8: Where?
9: Do you have money?
8: Some.
9: Well, put it together with this and go. I would say God bless you, but I doubt he'll be listening. Go, bye.
11: The baby. The baby's fine. The doctor's on the phone to the hospital now. You're going to be just fine. Both of you.
12: He shot me.
11: I know.
7: Hi. Have you got a minute?
11: I'll be out in a second.
12: That's your boyfriend?
11: Yeah. He's an idiot. But then, so am I sometimes.
12: Can I stay here?
11: You need to go to the hospital.
12: No. I mean afterwards.
11: Lisa, I'm gonna make sure you're safe. That's a promise. I'll be back in a minute.
7: How's she?
11: She'll be okay.
7: I wanted to...
11: Listen, Sydney.
7: You belong here. That's all I wanted to say. You just belong.
11: Well, thanks, Sydney.
7: Is there anything I can do?
11: Get on your bike. Find Rafael.
7: Okay.
11: Off you go, then.
7: Yeah, but is there anything I can do about you and me?
11: Right now? You don't need to. We're okay. For now.
7: And later?
11: We'll just have to see how it goes. Now off you go. I've got things to do.

0: Fabrício! Fabrício!
1: Hey, man. You should look at that photo.
2: Yeah.
1: Why?
2: I don't know, okay?
1: There's some guy in a photograph. You never get to know.
2: So, what's the problem?
1: So, you've got things to do here and now.
2: Yeah, I guess you're right.
1: There you go. No point thinking about it.
2: Look, yesterday
1: Yesterday's yesterday.
2: But we did okay, didn't we?
1: We did okay.
2: And she will be okay.
1: She might. Come on. We've got to eat. You talk, I run.
2: The dream team.
1: Got the wallet?
2: Yeah.
1: That guy on the bench, okay?
2: Sir. Sir, you drop your wallet.
3: In Rio's story by Chris Thor, the part of Luiz was played by Julio Adriel. Sydney by Danilo Moraes. Fabrício, André Cursino. Pastor John, Tatsu Carvalho. Marcelo, Charles Paravente. Luciano, Renan Monteiro. Angela, Olivia Eames. Rafael, Matheus Oliveira, Lisa, Julia Bernat, and Felipe and Man on the Beach, Fernando Arze. Other parts were played by Teca Ferreira. Casting was by Ana Dias Carter and Estela Albani. The production coordinator was Jasmine Castillo. The producer in Brazil was Jan Roldanas. Sound design was by Steve Bond. Rio's story was the Gold Hawk Essential production, directed and produced by John Dryden.
4: That was Rio's story, which was recorded in Brazil and made with the help of the Nostromo Theatre in Vidigal in Rio. 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Next week on the show, we have singer Fiona McDonald of Headless Chickens fame. She'll be sharing her cultural favourites. We also speak to comedian, actor and writer Pax Asadi about his new book, Mortified. Thank you for all your feedback. I loved hearing about the dog-eared books. We've got that list. We've compiled a list for you. Text book to 2101 and we'll send that back to you. You just need the word book. I'll be back next Sunday from midday. In the meantime, enjoy the rest of your weekend.

0: RNZ News at 4 o'clock. Kia ora, good afternoon, I'm Sarah Bradley. Labour's finance spokesperson says National's attack on the opposition's policy costings is as desperate as it gets. National claims there's an $18.2 billion gap between what Labour plans to spend and the revenue it expects to gain. In a press conference this afternoon, its finance spokesperson Nicola Willis challenged the party to explain that gap. Labour's Barbara Edmonds says National's running a distraction because it's worried about its own plans and track record. She says Labour will release its full fiscal plan later this year so New Zealanders can see how it intends to fund its policies. A church in Auckland has opposed the government's bill to define woman and man with a billboard of its own. Yesterday, thousands protested against New Zealand First's bill to define all women as adult human biological females and all men as adult human biological males. Reverend of the St Matthew Church, Richard Bonifant, says the bill could cause great harm to transgender and intersex communities. He believes it is not the government's place to decide what an individual's gender can and can't be. Civil Defence says the emergency mobile alert system should be used in conjunction with common sense. Phones will blare an alert between 6 and 7 o'clock tonight to test the emergency system. But John Price from the National Emergency Management Authority says while mobile alerts are important, people should also take the initiative.
1: Technology is only one part of it, and I'd like to remind people that one of the key things is your human sense, your danger zone. Know yourself when something doesn't feel right and do something. Do not wait for technology to tell you what to do.
0: John Price says in an emergency, listen to the radio, follow the Met Service and your local civil defence group, and trust your own sense of danger. China has angrily reacted to Washington's announcement it's adding some Chinese companies to the Pentagon's list of firms it claims are aiding the country's military. Here's the BBC's David Bamford.
2: China's Commerce Ministry said it was strongly dissatisfied with the American move, which saw companies like vehicle maker BYD and e-commerce giant Alibaba added to the register of companies helping the Chinese military. It said that if Chinese firms are not treated fairly, Beijing would be forced to retaliate resolutely and forcefully. Under US law, the Defense Department is prohibited from contracting directly with companies on the list and will be restricted from buying their products or services from 2027.
0: And in sport, the New York Knicks have won their first NBA basketball title in 53 years with a 94-90 victory over the San Antonio Spurs in Game 5 of the final series. The Spurs, who were aiming to keep the series alive with a win, led for most of the match before the Knicks took over with just more than 3 minutes left. The scores stayed close, but the Knicks held on in the frantic dying stages to take the series 4-1. That's the news.
3: 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But moving out from the Miramar Peninsula brings new challenges.
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0: Now the short forecast from Met Service to midnight tomorrow. Northland, Auckland, Coromandel, Waikato and Bay of Plenty. Mainly fine, however mostly cloudy about Waikato with the odd shower spreading to Bay of Plenty tomorrow. Gisborne and Hawke's Bay, fine weather. Waitomo to Wellington and Wairarapa, including the Central High Country. Cloudy periods with isolated showers. Showers increasing tomorrow and turning to rain, possibly heavy later. Nelson, Marlborough and Canterbury, generally fine today. Rain spreading north tomorrow, possibly heavy for a time in inland Canterbury. Buller, Grey and Westland, cloudy with rain in Westland and Fiordland. and possibly heavy, spreading elsewhere tomorrow. Rain clearing south of Hokitika in the morning and everywhere by evening. Otago and Southland often cloudy, scattered rain or showers developing in Southland, spreading northwards this afternoon and evening, clearing tomorrow evening. And for the Chatham Islands, partly cloudy with the odd shower tomorrow. Now I've got the extended mountains forecast for you. This is also from Met Service. First of all, for the North Islands mountains, Raukumara to Kaweka ranges, cloudy periods with isolated showers developing this afternoon. For the remaining forecast areas, cloudy with a few showers, turning to rain tomorrow evening, possibly heavy. Winds will be northwesterlies, gale in exposed places. The freezing level about 2,700 metres, lowering to about 2,000 metres tomorrow night. The outlook for Tuesday, rain possibly heavy, spreading northeast, then clearing. Winds will be westerlies, strong in exposed places, and a freezing level lowering to 1,800 metres. The outlook for Wednesday, partly cloudy, isolated showers in the south and west. Winds westerlies, gale for a time south of the Ruahine Ranges, then dying out, and a freezing level about 2,000 metres, rising to 2,600 metres in the northeast. The outlook for Thursday, mostly cloudy with showers. Winds will be westerlies, gale in exposed places for a time, turning southerly late, and a freezing level of 2,500 metres, sloping to 2,000 metres in the south. Now let's head down to the South Islands Mountains. This is to midnight tomorrow, first of all. The Kaikoura Range is fine, but rain developing tomorrow afternoon, falling as snow to 1,000 metres. For Kahurangi, Nelson Lake, and Paparoa National Parks, rain developing early morning, possibly heavy and falling as snow above 1,600 metres. Rain easing in the evening, the Southern Alps and Mount Aspiring. Rain developing tonight, heavy at times and falling as snow above 1,500 metres, but to 900 metres north of the Mackenzie Basin. Fiordland, rain heavy at times and falling as snow to 1,200 metres before dawn tomorrow, clearing to fine in the morning. Winds northwesterly, gales, severe and exposed places about and south of Arthur's Pass, easing tomorrow morning. The freezing level 3,000 metres in the north, sloping to 1,400 metres in the south, lowering to 2,200 metres in the north tomorrow morning, then to 1,400 metres in the evening. The outlook for Tuesday, rain north of Mount Cook, with snow to 1,000 metres early, clearing. A few showers developing in the west later, turning to rain in Fiordland. Winds will be light, westerlies developing, rising to gale in exposed places south of Mount Cook, and the freezing level about 1,200 metres. The outlook for Wednesday, early rain south of Mount Aspiring, easing to isolated showers, scattered showers elsewhere in the west, clearing, cloud clearing to fine in the east. Winds westerlies, gale in exposed places, dying out north of Mount Aspiring and easing further south. Freezing level 1,200 metres, rising to 2,200 metres in the north. The outlook for Thursday, cloudy periods in the west and south with a few showers and rain at times for Fiordland, mostly fine elsewhere, winds west to southwest, gale in exposed places for a time, and a freezing level of 2,000 metres in the north, sloping to 1,400 metres in the south. It's just gone 8 minutes past four. Postcards with Maggie Tweedy is coming right up, but we've got time for a couple of songs before that. First of all, from her 2024 album Sabotage, Mel Parsons is a singer-songwriter from the West Coast. Here she is with Circling the City.

0: And that was New Zealand-based songwriter, vocalist and session player Richie Setford with Conversation. It is 14 minutes past four and time now for Postcards with Maggie Tweedy, where we meet a musician sharing songs from her birthplace, Poland.
1: Kia ora koutou, ko Maggie Tweedy tōku ingoa. Welcome to Postcards with New Zealand-based pop musician Pat Piasta, who takes us on a tour through the historic streets, folk and classical sounds of her childhood spent in her birthplace, Poland.
2: Hi, my name is Pat Piasta. I am a 20-year-old singer from originally from Poland, but now living in New Zealand. I have been in New Zealand for 8 years now, almost. We moved here because my dad worked in an international company that offered a place here, and we got it. So we just went and moved here, and yeah, it's been amazing. New Zealand has taught me a lot. To be honest, when we first got the news, I cried so much, because you can imagine for a 12-year-old girl that just speaks Polish, it's a big move. But once I got here, I've made lifelong friends, and like, I call New Zealand my home now. Obviously, Poland is where I come from, and it's a country I love deeply, but I have spent so much of my life here also, so I kind of have two homes, if that makes sense. So while I've lived in New Zealand for years now, Poland is where my story began. Poland is a country of striking contrasts and deep history. It's located in Central Europe, bordered by Germany to the west, Czech Republic and Slovakia to south, Ukraine and Belarus and Russia to the east. We've got also access to the freezing cold, even during summer, as the Baltic Sea is to the north. The landscape is incredibly diverse, ranging from sandy beaches along the coast to the rugged Tatry Mountains in the south. Vast forests, rolling hills and picturesque lakes define much of the countryside, while cities like Kraków, Warsaw and Wrocław blend medieval charm with modern vibrancy. Poland has faced its share of challenges, from occupation to political turmoil, and music has always been a source of strength. Throughout Poland's long and sometimes hard history, music has always been a constant source of hope and resilience for its people. In the darkest times, it lifted spirits, united communities, and preserved the nation's identity. Artists like Kora, Czesław Niemin created perfect music that wasn't just beautiful but defiant, giving people hope and a voice in uncertain times. This tradition of resilience is something I've carried into my own music. I grew up in Sosnowiec, a city that might not be as famous as Krakow or Warsaw, but it has its own charm. The streets I walked every day, the parks where I played, and the family gatherings that filled our home are always on my mind. Sosnowiec is a city where community matters, where our neighbours know each other, and where traditions are deeply respected. Growing up in Poland, I was immersed in its rich musical traditions. On one hand, there was Chopin, whose piano composition felt like the soul of Poland.

On the other hand, there was lively folk songs performed at festivals or family gatherings. This coexistence of the traditional and the modern is something I've always admired and tried to bring into my own music. I was born in Katowice, a city known for its industrial roots and vibrant cultural scene, before moving to Sosnowiec, where my childhood memories unfolded. Visiting my dad's family in Suhedniów was like stepping into another world. The farmland was peaceful, with endless fields and a sense of timelessness. There, life moved at a slower pace, and I learned to appreciate the beauty of simplicity. These visits often filled with music, whether it was my family singing folk songs or listening to the radio, which played everything from Polish classics to modern hits. This first song that I'm going to talk about is Nazywam się Niebo by Natalia Przybysz. This song transports me back to my childhood in Poland, where music was a huge part of my family life. Nazywam się Niebo by Natalia Przybysz is not just a song I loved as a child, but it was a part of our family soundtrack. I vividly remember a time where I got to meet Natalia at a concert. I was only 10, and that experience left a lasting impression, as she was one of my first inspirations to pursue music. This song takes me back to family gatherings, where we would sing together, harmonizing, as if we were all performing on a grand stage. On visits to Suhedniów, we would have meals featuring pierogi, bigos, and pasztet, all lovingly prepared by family members. So, pierogi are basically Polish dumplings, which are either with white cheese or meat. They were always my favorite as a child. Bigos is a cooked cabbage dish that was always on the table, especially on Christmas. And pasztet is my personal favorite, which is basically like a meat pate that your nanny would make every time you came over. These meals often lasted hours, with everyone talking, sharing stories, and breaking into songs. Music at home was a mix of folk, classical, and modern Polish hits. I vividly remember my dad always taking out his guitar and playing Sailor Chants. My auntie would always join him on the violin, and the whole table would sing with us. It reminds you of Poland's rich musical tradition and of my family's support as I grew more confident in my musical abilities.

0: Sure.
1: Nazibam Shinebo by Natalia Eshibesh on RNZ National. The song is an ode to Pat Piazza's childhood singing with her family back home in Poland. 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
2: The second song I chose is Naprav by Lemon. I remember going to this concert with my parents. I didn't know who the artist was, and it was Lemon. And I remember hearing the song and the song being why I chose to do music. Growing up in Poland, I often felt inspired by the powerful messages within Polish songs that spoke with resilience and transformation. Lemon's music exemplifies that. And Naprav, which means fix it, is a song that feels both intensely personal and universal. Its lyrics seem to echo Poland's own story of resilience, a country that has endured hardships and yet emerged with a strong cultural identity. Artists like Anna Maria Jopek and Edyta Górniak also create music with profound emotional depth, often drawing on Poland's cultural history to inspire strength and reflection. This tradition isn't just a genre, it's a reflection of who we are as people, always finding a light in the darkest moments. I deeply feel connected to the song, as I feel it makes me want to create a difference with my music and to leave a positive impact, much like the artists I admired growing up.

0: Lemon with the track Naprov, selected by Polish-born New Zealand-based musician Pat Piasta on Postcards, a musical journey of the country.
1: Granda by Brodka perfectly captures the energy and creativity that inspired me as a young artist. This song is so much more than just a pop track. It's vibrant, quirky, and unique, which is everything I loved about her as an artist. When I was younger, performing Brodka's song, Granda, gave me so much confidence. I remember being on the stage for the first time and singing this song, and it was the first time I felt free to do whatever I want, to be bold, to let loose, and just show myself to the public. Singing her music made me realize that I don't have to fit into any mold to be a great artist. I could just be myself. Granda is playful and full of life, and it reminds me of the happy times singing with my friends or rehearsing in my room, dreaming about what I could become. Adding this song to the lineup feels like a joyful nod to my beginnings and a way to share the artist who first made me believe in myself.

0: That was Granda by Brodka. You are listening to Postcards on RNZ National, which takes us to the heart of Poland's musical traditions with Polish-New Zealander pop musician Pat Piazza.
1: Next up on Postcards is Nic Dwa Razy by Sana. The song title means "It Will Never Happen Twice." This song, which incorporates the poetry of Wisława Szymborska, Poland's noble poet, beautifully bridges the gap between the country's poetic heritage and its modern music scene. When I listen to Nic Dwa Razy, I feel connected to Poland's deep respect for history and tradition. The poem captures the feeling of natural life, love, and experiences, emphasizing that no moment can ever truly be repeated. Growing up, I often heard about Szymborska and her profound way of capturing life's complexities. Sanach re-edition brings a fresh, accessible twist to Szymborska's timeless words, reminding me of Poland's enduring appreciation for its cultural icons. The themes of Nic Dwa Razy resonate deeply with my journey as a musician. Moving from Poland to New Zealand, I often reflected on how each stage of life shapes who we are, but can never be relived. Singing this song reminds me of the beauty in both the fleeting and enduring moments of life, much like my connection to Poland itself, a piece of my identity that changes yet stays rooted in my heart. The song speaks to me as a reminder that even as I carve my path in music, I am a part of a lineage of Polish storytellers, with my own voice contributing to the long-standing tradition.

This is a new music discovery I found. Her name is Hania Rani. She's a Polish pianist, and this is her song Glass.

0: The talented Polish pianist Hania Arani with her song Glass on RNZ National. 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
1: The next song up is Szary Świat by Sana and Kwiat Jabłoni. Szary Świat means the grey world, and it's a song that rekindled my connection to Polish music after many years in New Zealand. My cousins played it to me a while back, and it brought me straight back to the rich soundscapes of Poland that shaped my musical tastes. I performed the song with my cousin at my music video premiere party in Ponsonby, and I felt a sense of pride in where I come from and a deep appreciation for my heritage. This song captures the feeling of being grounded in one's roots, even when living far away from home. It reminds me of the moments shared with my family and friends in Poland, and it has given me a renewed sense of pride in sharing Polish music with my audience in New Zealand, bridging the two worlds I call home. Poland has left an incredible mark on my music. The values I learned growing up, resilience, community, and storytelling are at the heart of every song I write. The folk melodies I heard as a child often find their way into my work, whether consciously or subconsciously. Even now, singing in Polish feels like coming home. It's a way to stay connected to my roots and share a piece of Poland with the world.

That was Shatterspiat by Sana and Kwiat Yabłoni. Now that you've heard my life journey about Poland and New Zealand, I would like to introduce you to my new music. My newest release, Small Talk, reflects both the lessons I've learned from my Polish heritage and the diverse experiences I gained living in New Zealand. This song and its music video were created with the help of people from all walks of life, and it speaks to the kind of unity I value deeply. While working on the video, I thought about the importance of connecting with people and the pride I felt in my cultural background. Poland taught me the value of community, resilience, and staying true to oneself. This song is my way of honoring those values and embracing the blend of cultures I now live within, showing how they influence the artist I'm becoming. This is Small Talk by Pat Piasta. If you resonate with my story, you can follow me online as Pat Piasta on Spotify, Instagram, TikTok, and YouTube.

0: pop musician Pat Piasta speaking about her Polish heritage on this episode of Postcards. 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Her last name is spelled P-I-A-S-T-A. 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There's plenty of global musical tours to explore. Today's episode was produced by Maggie Tweedy and engineered by William Saunders. Ma te wa.
1: Thanks very much, Maggie. That was Postcards, a musical journey through the streets of Poland. And to listen to this program again or more from the Postcard series, head to rnz.co.nz and search Postcards. It's 8 minutes to five. To get to the news, we've got time for a couple of songs. Originally written by Nina Simone in 1966, Tere Moana Rapley's version was released in 1995. Here she is with Four Women.

And that was Tere Moana Rapley with Four Women. It is 3 minutes to five. Here's a bit of Fat Freddy's Drop with Boondigger.

0: RNZ News at 5 o'clock. Kia ora, good afternoon, I'm Sarah Bradley. National says it's done the sums on Labor's policies and there's a multi-billion dollar hidden bill. Finance Minister Nicola Willis has released an eight-page document claiming there's an $18.2 billion shortfall between Labor's policies and revenue. She's highlighted Labor's $20 cap on public transport fares, saying it will cost $1.6 billion a year, not the $65 million Labor has calculated. Ms. Willis says the country deserves better.
1: The New Zealand government can't continually borrow to fund uncosted election promises. That way lies credit downgrades, interest rate hikes, and a dangerous debt spiral. New Zealand actually needs a government made up of people who pay attention to the detail.
0: Labor says National wouldn't be attacking Labor's plans if it wasn't worried about its own. And Labor's finance spokesperson says National's attack is desperate. Barbara Edmonds says the economy's in worse shape than when the coalition took office, and National should focus on that instead.
2: This is about as desperate as it gets. National wouldn't be attacking Labor's plans if they weren't worried about their own. And this is a distraction from the own record because they know New Zealanders are worse off after 3 years of broken promises.
0: Barbara Edmonds says Labor will release its full fiscal plan later this year so New Zealanders can see how it intends to fund its policies. It's unclear when a deal between Iran and the United States will be signed as both sides signal an agreement is close, the ABC's Ali Crewe reports.
3: US President Donald Trump has taken to social media to declare a deal will be signed with Iran today and the Strait of Hormuz will be immediately reopened. Mr. Trump says he wants the process to go smoothly, but says if it doesn't, we have the ultimate alternative, hopefully to be never used again. It comes after Iran's foreign ministry confirmed a peace deal will be signed soon, but downplayed the chances of it being signed today. Meanwhile, fighting in Lebanon is continuing with a number of people reportedly killed in Israeli strikes. Tehran had earlier made a ceasefire in Lebanon and an Israeli withdrawal from the country, a condition of reaching an agreement with Washington.
0: A study involving New Zealand patients and hospitals has uncovered what researchers are calling a hidden pandemic of lung complications after surgery. The four-year study involved 3,500 patients in Australia, New Zealand and Hong Kong, including more than 400 participants from this country. Researcher and intensive care specialist, Associate Professor Jay Darvill, says the study found one in five patients experienced post-operative lung problems.
4: I must say I was surprised, perhaps from the anesthesiologist side of things, seeing how common they were. One fifth of patients having post-operative pulmonary complications is a significant number.
0: Jay Darvill says a newer drug used to reverse muscle relaxants after surgery could help improve recovery outcomes. The commission responsible for investigating believed miscarriages of justice is struggling to keep up with demand for its services. The Criminal Cases Review Commission told the Justice Select Committee it had seen increased demands with 110 applications this financial year, compared with 91 the previous year and 75 the year before. It said it had reduced its historical backlog from 126 to 63 cases in April this year, but has not reached a business-as-usual working model. The Commission says its staff turnover was high during the past year for a range of reasons. Today marks 6 months since the Bondi terror attack in Sydney's eastern suburbs. The Australian state's Jewish community is marking the day with a memorial. New South Wales Jewish Board of Deputies CEO Michelle Goldman told the ABC, tonight's service will be a solemn occasion.
5: There are many still dealing with permanent and life-changing injuries, and there are many who will carry the psychological injury and trauma with them for months and years ahead. But the important thing is to come together, to unite.
0: 15 people were killed in December's attack. People are being urged to make a household emergency plan ahead of a mobile alert test tonight. The National Emergency Management Authority is holding its ninth annual test, with a warning expected to be blasted out from phones between 6 and 7 o'clock tonight. Director John Price hopes the timing provides an ideal opportunity for families to think about emergencies.
6: A lot of our family whānau, we're all often at home on a Sunday night, and this is about testing the phones or the system, but it's also about having the conversation that goes on the back of that. Let's talk about what this means. Let's discuss what we would do if there was an emergency and have a plan.
0: John Price says New Zealand is the second most hazardous country in the world when it comes to natural disasters. An automatic crash alert from a smartphone in Palmerston North has led to the discovery of a cache of weapons. Police received the alert early on Saturday morning and traced it to a vehicle that had crashed into the side of a commercial building on Bourke Street. Officers found a man holding a loaded crossbow and seized weapons, including a stolen rifle, an air rifle, four samurai swords, a machete, a hunting knife, and a large amount of ammunition. A 22-year-old man is due to appear in the District Court in Palmerston North next week. To sport, the 53-year NBA title drought is finally over for the New York Knicks with their 94-90 victory over the San Antonio Spurs in Game 5 of the Finals Series. The Knicks won the series 4-1 with captain Jalen Brunson leading the way in San Antonio today with 45 points. Brunson told ESPN he managed to exclude all the outside noise and just concentrate on one thing.
7: Every time I got the ball, all I could think about is all the hours in the summer. For every summer I had since I ever could remember making this a reality. So whenever I had the ball, I'm just thinking about just me alone in the gym.
0: The win has set off jubilant celebrations in Madison Square Garden in New York. The All Whites are also blocking out the noise and narrowing their focus to their first Football World Cup opponent, Iran. New Zealand last played Iran nearly 20 years ago. There will be a lot of external interest into Tuesday's match in Los Angeles, given the recent hostilities between Iran and Cup co-host, the United States. Nando Pinaka says they've spent days analysing the Iranian team.
8: We're looking at their strengths, their weaknesses, where we can hurt them. But a lot of the time we're also focused on ourselves. We have a really good team, we have really good players, and where we can hurt them with the players we do have. So, we've been looking at a lot of stuff.
0: In today's matches, Brazil and Morocco fought out to a 1-1 draw, as did Qatar and Switzerland, while Scotland had their first win at the tournament since 1990, beating Haiti 1-0. In the day's final game, Australia are playing Turkey. And Liam Lawson will start from 8th on the grid for the Spanish Grand Prix early tomorrow. The Racing Bulls driver was happy with his effort, which equals his best Formula One qualifying position registered in Melbourne in March.
9: Yeah, I mean, we'd love to keep it going. That's the target. We've had a fast car all weekend. The tyres are definitely struggling here, so I'm sure it's going to be a tough race.
0: Mercedes driver George Russell has pole position for the Grand Prix, which starts at 1 a.m. That's the news.
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0: Now the short forecast from Met Service to midnight tomorrow. Northland, Auckland, Coromandel, Waikato and Bay of Plenty. Mainly fine, however mostly cloudy about Waikato with the odd shower, spreading to Bay of Plenty tomorrow. Gisborne and Hawke's Bay, fine weather. Waitomo to Wellington and Wairarapa, including the Central High Country. Cloudy periods with isolated showers. Showers increasing tomorrow and turning to rain, possibly heavy later. Nelson, Marlborough and Canterbury, generally fine today, rain spreading north tomorrow. Tomorrow, possibly heavy for a time in inland Canterbury. Buller, Grey and Westland, cloudy with rain in Westland and Fiordland, possibly heavy, spreading elsewhere tomorrow. Rain clearing south of Hokitika in the morning and everywhere by evening. Otago and Southland, often cloudy, scattered rain or showers developing in Southland, spreading northwards this afternoon and evening, clearing tomorrow evening. And for the Chatham Islands, partly cloudy, the odd shower tomorrow. 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It's coming up to 10. 10 minutes past 5. We have Guyon Espinar and 30 coming up in a few minutes, but we've got time for a little bit of music before then. This is from his 2021 album titled Buddha. Here is Luke Buddha with Here Comes the Wind.

0: That was the beautiful voice of Rhea Hall with Love Will Lead Us Home. It's from her 2017 album Rules of Engagement. Rhea Hall is a Tauranga-based singer-songwriter who blends her love of waiata and kapahaka with futuristic soul productions. It is 17 minutes past five. It's time for this week's programme of 30 with Guyon.
1: Nau mai, haere mai, piki mai, kake mai, kia ora iwi, and welcome to 30 with me, Guyon Espiner. We do 30 minutes with one guest and no cuts, so what we record is what you get. This is what our guest today wants to change. For 30 years, MMP has been dominated by one man, Winston Peters, who as king of the kingmakers has installed two Labour governments and two national ones. Opportunity Party leader Kule Wong wants to knock Winston Peters off his throne as kingmaker, saying if her party gets into parliament, it would work with Labour or National on major policy reform. Now, they want a radical tax reset, which would introduce a land tax, which would then fund a universal basic income. The Opportunity Party also wants to ban seabed mining and to fund free public transport, to name just a few of their policies. But to get into Parliament, you need either 5% of the party vote or you need to win an electorate seat. The Opportunity Party, they've tried and failed three times. Kule Wong has only been leader since November 2025 and the election is in November of this year. Can she do it? Let's start the clock. 30 minutes with Kule Wong.

0: Kyule Wong, welcome to 30.
1: Kia ora, thanks for having me.
0: Can you knock Winston Peters off his throne as kingmaker?
1: I think we can provide a credible alternative for the parties to work with.
0: Yeah, and does that mean that you are positioning yourself as kingmaker?
1: Yeah, I mean, we've openly said we would work with either National or Labour, and I think what's important is we want to bring a sense of stability back to New Zealand politics. It really feels like we've ended up in this pendulum politics situation where we've got a left block and a right block, and we swing between them every 3 or 6 years. And instead of moving forward on our big issues, we just spend more time undoing each other's work and slapping a different name on a piece of policy and not really tackling the things like, you know, our ageing population and suffering.
0: Well, you talk about those two things, both of which Winston Peters has railed against. Do you see him as a handbrake?
1: Yeah.
0: Do you?
1: Yeah, that is one of the analogies we use, is that he has been a handbrake on progress, whereas we see ourselves as an accelerator to the future. And that's the role we would play in terms of keeping Labour and National accountable to that progress and moving forward.
0: He's a tough operator, isn't he?
1: He certainly is. And you've got to give him credit. He has done extraordinarily well for himself and for his party to be in government so many times. But then it raises the question, what has he really done for New Zealand when we're still really struggling with some of these big issues?
0: How would you answer that?
1: How would I answer what he's done for New Zealand? I think that he has played both the left and the right off of each other, and I don't think that's serving New Zealanders. You know, I give him credit for things like the gold card and stuff that he has done for seniors, but there are a lot of young people that are really worried about their future in this country at the moment, and they're not sure what New Zealand is going to look like in 2050, and I can't see an inspiring vision coming from New Zealand First or any of the other parties for that matter.
0: All right, and we'll come back to that throughout the interview, but let's just start with who you are, because a lot of people will be seeing you probably for the first time. Tell us what sort of person you are, what your background is, roughly.
1: Yeah, I have spent 15 years working in the business sector in sustainability primarily. So I, from, you know, a very kind of early in my career, have seen the opportunity for business as a force for good. If we can harness the best of innovation and great ideas and competition to solve some of the world's biggest social environmental problems, that's a really exciting place to be. So that's what's really driven me in terms of my career. As a person, I'm a mum, I've got two young kids, I grew up in Auckland, spent 9 years in London, and now I want to make New Zealand as you know, as awesome as of a place it can be if I'm going to live here for the rest of my life and raise my kids here.
0: What's your tribe? I mean, you're a social liberal, an atheist, someone who wants to decriminalise cannabis and other drugs, is that you?
1: I am a young person, I suppose I'm a millennial if you're going to class me, and I want to build a future that is full of innovation, that looks after people and the planet. And I don't think that that's that complicated or hard, but I don't see anyone leading that future in New Zealand at the moment. And so that's why I've stepped into this role.
0: Would you describe yourself as a social liberal?
1: Yeah, I suppose you could put, if you want to put labels on it. I think we've steered clear of the left-right spectrum when it comes to political labels, because I don't think that that actually accurately represents where people sit these days. I think I am socially liberal on lots of issues. I think I'm probably more economically conservative than other people that might call themselves liberal. So yeah, I think we all have different facets of our personality.
0: Yeah, you followed a similar career trajectory to the Green Party's former co-leader, James Shaw. And in fact, I think you've said that he is someone that you can kind of align yourself with. Is that fair?
1: Yeah, I really respect what James did for the environmental movement in New Zealand, and, you know, and former Greens leaders as well before that. He had a way of being pragmatic, of bringing other people with him. Obviously, the Zero Carbon Act was the culmination of a lot of those efforts, bringing people, you know, from both the left and the right together on that piece of legislation. And so I think it's a shame that it seems like they've lost a bit of that pragmatism in the Greens, and I think there's space for that.
0: What do you mean by that? Do you think they've gone too far in the sort of social justice warrior sort of stuff, or?
1: Yeah, I think it's that, and also just the approach, even when it comes to environmental issues. I've been in that position. I've worked in sustainability my whole career. I've been the activist. I've been at the protests. And I've learned that that doesn't doesn't always bring people on the journey with you. In some cases, it makes them kind of want to push back even further. And so I think that you have to approach these issues trying to understand what drives other people. And that's what I want to bring to this role.
0: I mean, isn't this Opportunity Party a left-wing party? The donors seem to think so. Philip Mills, who's a major funder of Labour and the Greens, has given you $100,000 this year. I mean, and you said that you had sympathies towards some of the centre-right economics, but what are some policies of yours which are genuinely centre-right?
1: Well, we've had donations from people across the political spectrum, from both in the left and the right. So I would definitely counter that and say we've had support from both. You know, our tax policy, even though people call it a very left-wing policy, it has many of the same objectives of what traditional right-wing parties are trying to achieve, you know, tax breaks for working people, both at the lower income and potentially at higher income as well. Under our tax reset, if you are on a high income and you don't own property, you might get a tax cut. And so I think that could be really compelling for the right side of politics as well.
0: Okay, let's dive into that because there is a lot in this policy. The land tax is one of your key policies that you've laid out already. So that's a 1.75 land tax on urban land, 0.5% on rural land. And so the idea is you raise about $28 billion and then you spend $24 billion on reforming tax benefits and paying out this universal income or citizens' income, as you call it. So let's crack into the land tax. Why is this a good idea? Why are you promoting this?
1: So I think New Zealand has been widely critiqued for having a narrow tax base. Many economists have said that, the OECD has said that, and property is an obvious place that doesn't get taxed in New Zealand, and it's created this really unhealthy relationship and reliance on the property market to prop out our economy. It means that we don't have as much money flowing into businesses, shares, funds that might fund the infrastructure we need. And so I think it's a shift that we need to make as a country. We can't continue to rely on house prices increasing at the same rate that they have over the last couple of decades.
0: No, and indeed your land tax, by your own reckoning, would decrease property values by 10 or 15%. That's going to alarm some people watching this, isn't it?
1: It is challenging. And look, I'm one of those people. I bought a house in that COVID bubble. I don't particularly want to see equity in my home drop. But at the same time, I have two young kids and I want them to be able to afford to buy a house if they want to in the future.
0: Okay, but if the land values drop, so does your revenue base.
1: So we,
0: because if the land values drop 10 or 15%, well, suddenly you're not getting the tax on that land.
1: Well, we estimate that it will drop in the short term, but then as with all goods, it will rise again with inflation. So, you know, land prices will continue to rise over time. There is a bit of an adjustment that needs to be made. And some of it is already starting to be made, which is good. You know, house prices have come down a little bit, but we do need to see a bit more of a correction to bring back that value to income ratio, for example. You know, it's currently at around 6 or 7 times income versus three or four, what it was.
0: Is more affordable, isn't it? For sure. You're going to get some anomalies, though, in this. And the classic one is your 80-year-old who lives in Mount Eden, who's an elderly person, say, the land's worth $1 million. So you'd be asking them for, what, $17,500 a year, which they probably couldn't afford if they were living on super. So those sorts of things are going to be a challenge, aren't they?
1: Yeah, it is challenging. And again, when I was going through the policy, that example is my parents. They are now retired. They depend on super. They would have to be paying that land tax either out of their savings or they could defer it, which is part of our policy. So retirees would be able to defer that land tax until the property is sold or handed down.
0: If you're 80 years old and you have to defer it, you do end up living for 15 more years. That would be $262,000 off the estate. Mm-hmm. Kids aren't really going to love that, are they?
1: So I think there's a couple of options for people in that situation. They could either downsize and look at, you know, how many years they might be looking to defer, or they, I think they could, they could invest that money into shares and still be making a return on that money, and downsize their property at the same time. You know, a lot of these people have invested and made a million or millions of dollars on the value of their property. And so I think it's fair to tax some of those gains.
0: Okay. It's also a 0.5% tax on rural land, which doesn't sound like much, but it's not uncommon to have $10 million value dairy farm in New Zealand. That would be higher than the average, but there'd be many of those. Mm. So you'd want $50,000 a year from them too, wouldn't you? The farmers, I don't know that they will be, you know, swinging from the rafters at that prospect.
1: So I think, you know, with rural land, the thing to remember as well is that those people will also receive a citizen's income, and this applies to everyone over the age of 18. Obviously, with superannuitants, they're already receiving some of that support, but farmers would get the citizen's income, which would offset some of that $50,000. And often on farms, you'll have more than two people living on that property, so they could all contribute to that value. But the same problem exists in our rural land, that the land prices have risen more than what's affordable. And often now farmers are relying just on the capital gains from a property rather than the value of the business itself. And we don't think that that's a sustainable business model going forward. We want the businesses to be the most valuable part of the farm.
0: Okay, you talked about the citizens' income. Let's crack into that. So every citizen and resident, I believe, who's over 18 would get roughly $20,000 a year. What, tax-free?
1: Tax-free.
0: No forms?
1: No forms, just straight into the bank account. Yep.
0: To anyone? I mean, millionaires as well? I mean, does everyone get this or is it means tested?
1: It's not means tested, so everyone gets it. With a millionaire, they're likely to own quite a lot of property and expensive property, so they will be paying a lot more in land tax. So they're not really going to be better off because they'll be paying out, you know, potentially $100,000 or more.
0: Why give it to everyone though, even for people who don't need it?
1: Because of the simplicity of the system. And so, the way that we've designed this as a package is that it's still a progressive system. So we're not giving away free money necessarily to those millionaires because they're paying their tax in other ways through property. But the simplicity of the system means that we could save potentially 2,000 jobs in MSD, repurpose those to something that's a bit, you know, more productive than sitting on a phone for 8 hours a day checking on, you know, whether people have jumped through the right hoops or not.
0: Yeah, checking on their relationship status
1: exactly.
0: And how many nights they've stayed with their partner or whatever it is. I mean, because as I understand it, this universal basic income or citizens' income, it replaces all the benefits as well. You're going to strip all that out, are you, and replace it with that?
1: Yeah, so there are five benefits that it replaces, but there are still top-ups where people wouldn't be receiving any less than they receive now. So that's a commitment and a promise that we've made, is that through this system we're not reducing anyone's benefits.
0: But you're not increasing benefits either, are you?
1: Not at this stage, but, you know, benefits will increase, you know, over time, with inflation and things like that. But, yeah, so people would receive those top-ups, things like disability allowance, child support, those things will remain. And so there is still some checking of people's circumstances for that, but it's a lot more simplified than what we currently have at the moment.
0: Okay. In terms of tax, your policy material, when I read it, said that you would be offering an effective tax cut for the vast majority of New Zealanders. But the tax rates you're proposing are actually significantly higher than they are now.
1: They are, and that's all part of the packaged up system. So this tax reset is implemented, you know, it would all need to be implemented in full together. So you've got the citizens' income, the land tax, and then the change in the income tax brackets. That combined means that you're effectively not paying tax on the first $60,000 that you earn.
0: I see, because you're replacing the current rates with just three simple ones, aren't you? 28% for income up to $50,000,
1: yep.
0: 34% on income between $50,000 and $200,000,
1: mm-hmm. yep.
0: and then for every dollar over $200,000, you'd be taxing at 39 mm-hmm. cents in the dollar. Mm-hmm. So you're knocking out those lower rates. Can you guarantee that every low-income worker would be better off under your policy?
1: That's the modelling that we've shown. So when people receive that citizen's income, essentially $20,000 a year, then, as I said, up to $60,000, they're effectively paying no tax, which is a much better position than they are in now. And then that gradually, between that $60,000 and $200,000, as you said, depending on how much property they own. So if they don't own any property at all and continue to rent, then they'll be much better off. If they own property, someone like me who's on a median income and owns my own home will be about sort of net neutral in terms of what I pay in terms of tax at the moment. We don't want to punish those people or disincentivize home ownership completely. What we have calculated is that 70% of people would be better off, 20% would be about the same, and 10% of New Zealanders would be paying more.
0: Which 10% are paying more?
1: Mainly people that have really expensive property and are on high incomes.
0: Okay. To what extent is a citizen's income trying to future-proof against mass job displacement driven by AI?
1: That's a huge part of it as well. I think, you know, a citizen's income, there's a lot of benefits for providing a safety net for people when they are, you know, in, you know, find themselves out of a job for longer than they would like, having to care for a sick or loved one who's become sick or, you know, needs extra support. There's lots of these things that hit us in life, and at the moment our safety net isn't really designed to catch everybody that ends up there. And particularly with things like AI joblessness, we might be seeing unemployment rates of, you know, 10% and upwards in the near future. And I don't think our current welfare system is designed to cope with that.
0: No, but you could argue that 19,400, I think the figure is, that's not enough to live on, is it?
1: It's not
0: enough. It's tax-free though, isn't it, as I understand it?
1: Yeah, and it's not enough to live on. And that is also part of the point. We don't want people to just be sitting around doing nothing. We do want them to get out and work. If you compare it actually to our current welfare system, where your benefits get clawed back as soon as you go out and get some work, there's not really much incentive there, because you could just sit at home and earn the same amount as you would going out and working 5 to 10 hours a week.
0: Just circling back to AI, how big a revolution do you think it's going to be in terms of job displacement, job loss?
1: I think it's going to be pretty significant. And the fact that the OpenAI founder himself conducted a 3-year study of UBI in California shows that, you know, that they see that risk as real. And technology, we have learned over the years that it can be used for good or bad. And I think the important thing is to plan for it and to design the kind of future that we want to see. It might mean that people are being paid, are going to work less. But then if we can have something like a citizen's income, which means they can use that time productively to contribute to their local community or volunteer at a local community garden, spend more time with their kids and teaching them how to play sport, that might be a great future that's worth aspiring to.
0: Do you think that human purpose and having, you know, a search for meaning, do you think that that's going to be one of the challenges of AI?
1: I think that the human element is always going to be important and stay core to who we are as a society. And we're already seeing that. I think I've worked in, you know, when I was at KPMG and even in my role now, we use AI tools, and it doesn't quite have that same level of creativity and intuition that we as humans have. So I think there's always going to be a role for us. But it's about being smart about that and designing our businesses, our organisations, our society in a way that harnesses the best of it.
0: Okay, let's crack into some more of your policy, and then I want to finish with the strategy element and the politics. You want compulsory super, right? And you want 12% contributions, 6% employer, 6% employee. So how quickly would you aim to phase something like that in?
1: So we've actually laid out a 10-year implementation plan as part of our tax reset. That's a starting point and open to discussion with other parties on that. But we do think it's important to phase it in alongside things like the land tax and the citizens' income as well. But we do need to get to a point where I think we have compulsory KiwiSaver. Because we want to make it affordable for the government to be able to support our older people. But also, it's, you know, we've seen Australia and what it's done for their infrastructure, for the funds that are able to invest back into what that country needs to be more productive. And we've fallen behind on that. So the best time to start would have been 20 years ago. The next best time will be today.
0: Well, we did start in 1975, but someone cancelled it in 1976. Are you talking about a system that you couldn't withdraw the money for first home deposits?
1: Yeah. And, I think there would always be in some element of hardship withdrawals, but maybe some stricter criteria around that.
0: What is your view on the age of entitlement for super? Set at 65 at the moment. Previously, political parties have talked about graduating that out to 67. A lot of other countries are around that sort of mark. Is 65 unaffordable and too early? What's your view?
1: So our preference at the moment would be to means test it.
0: To means test super.
1: Rather than to change the age. Yeah, because I think, you know, when you increase the age, you've got different life expectancy rates of different groups of people. People, you know.
0: Tough on labourers too, isn't it? People use their bodies for work.
1: Yeah.
0: Have you got a view roughly on where you would means test it?
1: Oh, we haven't set out those numbers and looked at what means testing would actually look like. But I think, you know, we would prefer that to raising the age.
0: Okay. Public transport. I think you called recently for free public transport. And I think you had some metrics suggesting this might be $150 million or so. Why would that be a priority for large expenditure?
1: So one of the things that I was actually quite surprised to learn is that we already fund 9/10 of the cost of public transport. And if we could fund that last 10%, we would get so much more ridership and so much more benefit throughout for our communities out of it. That makes it the $150 million actually seem like not that big of an investment to get a huge amount of gain. And I think if we're going to invest in a future where we have a low emissions, you know, a good public transport system as part of our community that we want to design, you know, that could make a huge difference to that for younger people, for low income people, and in terms of designing the sorts of cities that we want.
0: Okay. You've also talked about wanting to clean up politics. Mm. What are your priorities there?
1: So one of the big things here is around lobbying. So New Zealand has quite loose laws around lobbying.
0: Well, we don't have any, really.
1: Exactly. And so, you know, introducing things like a compulsory lobbying register, limiting the number of years before ministers can go into lobbying roles after they leave Parliament. At the moment, you can just walk straight out.
0: So-called revolving door. You can go either way.
1: Exactly.
0: In or out. Yeah. You'd want to crack down on that.
1: Yeah, yeah. And I think, you know, having greater transparency around that, it sort of feels like at the moment we hear stories about lobbying and we sort of just accept that as normal politics in New Zealand.
0: What examples worry you?
1: Well, I think commercial fishing is a big one. I think, you know, it's no secret that New Zealand First is largely supported by a lot of the big commercial fishing companies. And we've seen that in the legislation that's favoured those commercial interests over recreational fishers and conservation. Mm. And, you know, whether or not it is

0: you are shouting into now, isn't it? You have to somehow get people to actually resonate with what you're saying. The party's tried three times and failed. What's different this time? How are you going to make it over that 5% threshold? You need what? What's that, 120,000 votes or something, is it?
1: About 120, 130. Okay. I'm saying 150 just to be safe. So
0: you've got to sell out Eden Park three times.
1: Yeah.
0: My Coldplay did it, but how are you going to do it?
1: Yeah, I think that we are a very different party. We've learnt a lot over the three elections that we've run in. And I think our strategy is working. We're seeing better polling, better membership numbers, better donations than we've ever had before. And I think that's a result of us getting out into the community and having those conversations with everyday New Zealanders. We have to earn their trust. Not just expect that them reading our policy manifesto is going to be enough for them to vote on. They need to believe that we are going to be good advocates for them in Parliament. And that takes time and us getting out and talking to people.
0: Okay, some of the policy areas that we've discussed today, they're highly interesting. They're pretty radical in terms of reset. You'd have almost no chance of getting a lot of that through as a minor party, would you? Let's say you creep over the 5% threshold, which would be an amazing result for you, and you had 6, 7, 8 MPs at tops.
1: Yeah.
0: You're not going to be able to reset the tax system, are you? So what are the key things that you would, we call them bottom lines at times, but pick your own phrase. But what would you want to be going into those coalition negotiations with either Labor or National? What are the big things for you that you would realistically get over the line?
1: Yeah, I think we're not naive to think that we, as a new party entering Parliament for the first time, will be able to do tax reform overnight. I think we've acknowledged that. We would like a seat at the table to explore something like this further and bring other parties in on the conversation and explore that. And things that I think we could get across the line to actually enact would be around energy. That's a policy priority for us.
0: Such as?
1: So our energy policy talks about a capacity investment scheme to incentivise more generation and an abundant renewable
0: energy. That's right. Don't you want to triple the amount of renewables?
1: Triple the amount of renewable energy, accelerate electrification, get on with it, build a long-term energy strategy. I think that that's something both Labor and National will want to do, particularly now given the fuel crisis. I think there's stuff around the oceans there where we would like to claw back some of that preference for the commercial industry and set up a sustainable fishing industry for the future. And I think there's stuff around the cleaning up politics, bringing democracy back, whether that's citizens' assemblies, stronger lobbying laws. We'd like to see something like that in a coalition agreement.
0: Okay, so they are possibly three of your higher priorities anyway.
1: Yeah, and we're clear on, if people go to our policy page on our website, we've got 5 top priorities there. Those are the things we're mainly focusing on this year.
0: And you talked about having a seat at the table. Would that mean the cabinet table? I mean, are you going into this with the hope of being a cabinet minister?
1: Possibly. Depends who the other partners are, what their focus is. I mean, if you look at Labor, for example, they've already talked about a capital gains tax. So, we might be able to work with them on something around revenue or finance. Whether it's National, I think we would want to be pushing harder on the environment and maybe taking some of the portfolios where we can hold them accountable on environmental issues. It depends on the partner. We also recognise that we're new to Parliament and we've got lots to learn. But I think we've got some really talented people that would make excellent MPs.
0: So it is really about replacing New Zealand First for you, isn't it? Because you were saying you could work, with National and ACT? With the opportunities, or you could work with Labor and the Greens.
1: Mm-hmm.
0: You don't have a preference. You could work with either.
1: We don't have a preference, and I think that's an important line to maintain and to hold, because that's what creates the stability and stops that pendulum from swinging so far from the left and the right. I think what New Zealand First has done is actually accentuate that pendulum over the last couple of decades, whereas we want to keep it as little as possible in terms of swinging from left to right, because that's what I hear from businesses, teachers, doctors. They're sick of being pulled in multiple different directions. They just want a steady path forward.
0: Okay, you talked about breaching the 5% threshold. The other way to get into Parliament is to win an electorate seat. You're standing in Mount Albert. Have you sought, or would you seek, an electoral accommodation? In other words, asking one of the parties to stand aside so that you can win, and that way you wouldn't need to win the 5%.

0: as we've just discussed, we have to maintain that neutral position really strongly. So we wouldn't be making any deals. We won't be making any deals. If they want to stand candidates down and make way for us, that's great. But there'll be no quid pro quo from our side.
1: Have you had any of those discussions with either of the parties?
0: No, we haven't. I've met with them at events and things. We've had some nice chats, but no strategy discussions.
1: Was Winston Peters among those leaders you talked to?
0: I haven't actually spoken to him directly, but I've been on a few panels with Shane Jones and we got along fine.
1: Mm. And how do you see the big two major parties? You'd be working with one of them as Prime Minister if you were to get in.
0: Yeah.
1: Do you rate Chris Luxon?
0: I think for both the Chrises, what they are really lacking is that long-term vision for New Zealand. And I think regardless of who it is, that's what we are going to be pushing them hard on, is what is the New Zealand we want to create by 2050? And how we're not going to stop our young people from leaving by anything we can really do to change their lives.
1: You spent 10 years in London, I think.
0: Yeah. And, you know, we're not going to change their lives overnight, but we can tell them the kind of country that we want to build so that they'll either come back, you know, in 5-10 years, or maybe they'll delay going overseas because they think that that's a country worth working towards. I think that that's what's really missing with both Labour and National.
1: Is this a one-shot wonder for you? If you don't make it, are you out and back to sustainability work or whatever?
0: No, to be honest, I came into this, saying I'd give it a year and see how it goes and maybe I'll go back. But now that I've done 7 months in the role, I can't see myself leaving, even if we don't quite make the 5%. So I'd hopefully stick around if I can, if the party will keep me.
1: How do you rate your chances if 10 was certainty and zero was no chance? How do you rate your chances of getting in?
0: I mean, after we had a good poll yesterday, I'm sitting at about a 7.
1: All right.
0: Yeah.
1: Let's see how it goes. Thank you very much for joining us. Really appreciate your time. And thanks for coming into the studio.
0: Thank you.
1: That was 30 Minutes with Kule Wong. This is 30 with me, Guy and Espiner. We'll catch you next time.

And thank you, Guyan. 30 will be back next week. It is 11 minutes to 6 to take us to the top of the hour and the news with Phil O'Brien. We've got time for a few songs. The first, released in 1983, it spent 13 weeks in the New Zealand charts, peaking at number 2. He's the brother of Neil, founding member of Split Enz, and now a successful solo act. Here's Tim Finn with A Fraction Too Much Friction.

that's right. I bet you were all singing along like me. That was Tim Finn with A Fraction Too Much Friction. It is 7 minutes to six. This next number is from the album A Deeper Life in 2025. It's an instrumental. This is an electronic duo originally from Auckland, consisting of brothers Louis and Ben Hillaker-Hales. It features Nathan Haynes, the fabulous jazz saxophonist. He was born in Auckland in 1972. He is Chaos in the CBD with Love Language.

And that was Chaos in the CBD featuring Nathan Haynes, and that number was called Love Language. It is 2 minutes to six to take us to the top of the news. Let's have a little bit of the James Bond theme from Dr. No.

0: RNZ News at 6. Good evening, I'm Phil O'Brien. Labour's finance spokesperson says National's attack on the opposition's policy costings is desperate. National claims there's an $18.2 billion gap between what Labour plans to spend and the revenue it expects to gain. Its finance spokesperson Nicola Willis has challenged Labour to explain that gap. Labour's Barbara Edmonds says the economy's in worse shape than when the coalition took office, and National should focus on that instead. Labour will release its full fiscal plan later this year so New Zealanders can see how it intends to fund its policies. National's finance minister says the party was very conservative with its figures in its document called Labour's Hidden Bill.
1: We have generously assumed that Labour won't actually put money to their fiery words about a long list of policies, including reinstating the Māori Health Authority, re-indexing benefits to wages, restoring the final year fees-free scheme, reinstating the Giddy Fund.
0: Nicola Willis denies National is panicking by compiling the document. New Zealand First says it's unlikely a law liberalising genetic technology will be passed before the election. The Gene Technology Bill seeks to end an effective 30-year ban on the use of technologies like gene editing outside the laboratory. It's part of the National Party's coalition agreements with both ACT and New Zealand First and was intended to have passed by the end of last year. New Zealand First leader Winston Peters says his party won't support it without the addition of extra safeguards. He says it's clear the matter will become an election issue. Surf Life Saving New South Wales is using drones to assess whether to reopen a number of Sydney beaches following yesterday's shark attack at Coogee. Bondi is also among the beaches closed. A 35-year-old woman remains in a stable but critical condition after yesterday's attack. A rural leader says farmers were spending up larger than usual at field days, which wrapped up yesterday. The rural economy has been buoyant after thousands of Fonterra shareholders received payouts for the sale of consumer brands. Federated Farmers President Wayne Langford says farmers were investing in new machinery and planning for the long term.
2: It was really awesome to see the sector kind of humming again and in a real positive vibe. There wasn't kind of much antagonism around, you know, the political type space either, and which was great. It was just a real positive event.
0: In basketball, the New York Knicks have become NBA champions for the first time since 1973, thanks to a narrow victory over the San Antonio Spurs in Game 5 of the NBA Finals. The 94-90 away win in Texas secured them the best of seven championship series, 4-1. The final result sparked wild scenes of celebration among jubilant Knicks fans, both at the match and in New York. And in the netball, the Steel will host the ANZ Premiership Elimination Final in Invercargill after beating the Tactics 56-54 today. The two teams will play again next Sunday afternoon, with the winners to play the Mystics in the Grand Final the following Saturday. The Mystics claimed their fourth minor premiership and hosting rights for the Grand Final by beating the Magic 53-42 in Auckland yesterday. And that's the news.
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0: Short forecast now from Met Service to midnight tomorrow for Northland, Auckland, Coromandel, Waikato and the Bay of Plenty, mainly fine. However, mostly cloudy with the odd shower spreading to Bay of Plenty tomorrow. For Gisborne and Hawke's Bay, fine weather. Waitomo to Wellington and Wairarapa, including the central high country, it'll be cloudy with isolated showers. Showers increasing tomorrow and turning to rain, possibly heavier later. Nelson, Marlborough and Canterbury generally fine tonight. Rain spreading north tomorrow, possibly heavy for a time in inland Canterbury. Buller, Grey and Westland. Cloudy with rain in Westland and Fiordland, possibly heavy, spreading elsewhere tomorrow. Rain clearing south of Hokitika in the morning and everywhere by evening. Otago and Southland, often cloudy, scattered rain or showers developing in Southland, spreading northwards this evening, clearing tomorrow evening. And the Chatham Islands, partly cloudy with the odd shower tomorrow. It's just on 5 minutes past six. We'll have news and weather for you again at 7 o'clock. Time now for another chance to hear this weekend's edition of Mapuna with Julian Wilcox.
7: E ngā iwi o te motu tēnā kūtou katoa me ngā mihi ki o tātou tini mate, ki o tātou tini aitua. Huri tū mai ki o tātou kei te ao maramati he wa mauri ora ki o tātou katoa. Kia ora, good afternoon. And welcome back to Mapuna. It's lovely to have your company today. Later on in the show, you'll hear from the 18-year-old musician Nico Grace, who, despite her tender years, has been performing since she sang at a blues club as a 10-year-old and then went on to sing in front of thousands with the Samoan operatic trio Solomio. Nico will soon debut her show Ko Au Ko Koe at the Civic Theatre in Tāmaki Makaurau, Auckland. But first on today's show, we're going to talk rugby. Many of you would have seen the Chiefs thrash the Crusaders in Hamilton last night. Wow, what a game that was. Our guest today, though, might be coy about revealing who she thinks will win the Super Rugby title. But Professor Anne-Marie Jackson has very clear ideas about the future direction of Māori rugby. Along with being a leading kaupapa Māori researcher and teacher, she's been the chair of the New Zealand Māori Rugby Board since the start of 2025. Joining us now is Anne-Marie Jackson. Anne-Marie, tēnā koe. Welcome to the program. Thank you so much for your time.
8: Tēnā koe. Great to be here.
7: Let's start with the Māori Rugby Board and then we'll venture forward into your career and your life as an academic. The New Zealand Māori Rugby Board, for the uninitiated, what is the New Zealand Māori Rugby Board?
8: New Zealand Māori Rugby Board, we are the organisation that is the Māori National Sporting Organisation, and we are for rugby, and we represent our three regional Māori rugby boards, and we represent the 20-plus sub-regional boards from Murihuku Māori Rugby right through to Taitokiro Māori Rugby, and we are also the representative entity of Tangata Whenua in rugby, and at our most recent special general meeting that we held, we are also now the kaitiaki of tikanga in rugby in the system.
7: So that's rugby on behalf of NZ Māori, NZ Rugby, as a part of NZ Rugby, or separate to it, so you have your own mana motuhake?
8: Yeah, so through, if you're a rugby fan, significant governance changes have gone on in rugby in the past 2 years, and so we now are in our own mana motuhake and our own tinoranga tiratanga, and then working in partnership with New Zealand Rugby. So we're still a member to New Zealand Rugby, but very clearly in the partnership space and having our own tinoranga tiratanga and mana motuhake. Aye.
7: Why is that important, Anne-Marie?
8: I think it's important we shift out of the advisory space and into the tinoranga tiratanga and mana motuhake space, is that we have our aspirations. We also have our on-the-ground views of Māori rugby and alongside our whānau and hapū, who are also advancing our collective aspirations of tinoranga tiratanga and flourishing wellness. And we need to be in the driver's seat of that, and that's very much our view of from the Māori Rugby Board.
7: How do you do or deal with the relationship then with the rest of NZ Rugby?
8: It's the really positive thing when there's so much change, is that there's opportunity to reset on the expectations of what those relationships are. And I really do want to pay homage to, particularly to Dame Farah Palmer, who was the most immediate chair before myself, and many others who have been in Māori Rugby prior to Farah, who have been able to really pave the way for the space that we're in now. And so how we do that is ensuring through there is the more technical sides of the relationship, i.e. constitutional changes, which we've been in the process of doing. So it's an interesting fact, Te Tiriti o Waitangi is actually in the New Zealand Rugby Constitution, which is quite interesting and quite a powerful statement of the importance of Te Tiriti for New Zealand Rugby. And then also through the practical application. So what does that look like in reality? It's easy to see things that might be, say, in a constitution that, you know, you might only pull out once a year in an AGM. But actually, what does that look like in practical terms? And so practically, myself and the chair of New Zealand Rugby, David Kirk, we have a mana-to-mana relationship and agreement. We even so far as have a WhatsApp chat across ourselves that we've called it mana-to-mana. And so in any conversation, there's always the formal tools that you can use, as well as the practical day-to-day and in that relationship building as well. And like anything in this space, it's always a work in progress from both sides.
7: So is one of the practical outcomes that you are looking for as a New Zealand Māori Rugby Board, very simply, say, to have more Māoris in the All Blacks?
8: Yeah, so, well, the good thing in rugby, because rugby is an interesting space where we have really strong representation of Māori in the All Blacks as well. So really one of the practical things that we're in at the moment is that we've been able to, for the first time in our understanding and the history of rugby, is to negotiate a kaihautū Māori into New Zealand rugby. And that's quite an exciting, so that goes into the executive, so into that executive team to be able to advance the aspirations of Māori rugby and of te ao Māori in rugby. And one of the other very practical things is we have a dream for particularly the Māori All Blacks, that the Māori All Blacks is the number one Indigenous sporting team in the world. And so that's what we've just locked in our most recent strategy that's, you know, we're only a couple of months into it, but being really clear on the importance of the Māori All Blacks to te ao Māori and also in our Indigenous space, and then having a really clear pathway as well for our wahine Māori, right from grassroots to the highest levels.
7: So will there be a New Zealand Māori Black Ferns team?
8: Yeah, that's something that we're asked to discuss on, and also something that both our Black Ferns, Māori who are Black Ferns, have been looking at trying to explore. And so that's definitely something that's on the table. We haven't gone so far to say that it is a Māori Black Ferns team as of yet, as the feedback is quite mixed, is the pathway that actually we want to put all of our support in and behind the success of the wonderful Black Ferns, how it currently is. So it's important that all of those conversations, they're all on the table for us, and that we really listen to our Māori Black Ferns in the past and also those current. We have a wonderful Māori Black Fern on our board as well, so I do want to pay respect as well to Miri Wākana Kingi. She's the chair of our finance, our commercial committee. And so we're very much in those conversations right now.
7: I also, while we're talking about the Black Ferns, want to mention player retention. It's a big issue at the moment, and you'll be aware of that, given the loss of a lot of talent from this year's 2026 Super Rugby competition, many being considered by some to be a part of the All Blacks squad who now won't be available because they're going to be plying their trade overseas. When it comes to the Black Ferns, let's take for an example someone very young, super talented, great player, Braxton Sorensen-McGee. How do you retain someone like her, who is perfect talent to be poached by NRL, rugby league, by other sports in America? How do you retain that kind of talent, Anne-Marie?
8: That's a really good pātai, and I think, again, if I acknowledge the chair of our rugby committee, Aaron Penny, on here, and so the questions around retention, not only in rugby but in many other sports, is a real challenge in New Zealand internationally. We had, so as chair, I have the real pleasure of being able to go to all of our regional Māori rugby AGMs every year, so three regional boards to the Māori rugby board, so Te Wai Pānamu, Te Tini a Māui and Te Hiku o Te Ika. And this kaupapa actually came up in Te Wai Pounamu. And so for us, the viewpoint that's coming in from our whānau, our grassroots, is really that we are trying to support what are the options that support that well-being and that hauora for our whānau, and what are the options that are the best that provide that tino rangatiratanga mana motuhake for that whānau, and how are we able to get in behind them and support whatever the best options are for them. And so that's where we differ sometimes in our view from, say, across into New Zealand rugby in player retention, in that our view can be a little bit wider, in that we are wanting to understand what's the best for the whānau, and then how, because of course we wouldn't be the Māori Rugby Board if we didn't place whānau, our grassroots, at the heart of what we do.
9: Yeah.
8: And so very much that's a view. And we have incredible talent right through, and as we know, in Māori rugby, and we have for a very long time as well in the past.
9: At the AGM, there was also talk of a new Māori rugby fund, potentially to go live in 2027. If that's true, what is that?
8: So you'll remember from the Silver Lake deal that New Zealand Rugby had done. So there was, and part of that deal was that at that time, the Māori Rugby Board were able to negotiate an investment fund. And so that's being able to spend off some of the interest on that investment fund. So this has been a co-pup of that. Our chair of our commercial committee and the fantastic team who sit in there have been wanting to progress. So what we're hoping for in that is to work alongside the Legacy Fund, which is another fund that sits in New Zealand Rugby, is to be able to, if I'm honest, get back to the business of Māori rugby. So how can we see an increased number of games, teams, fixtures of our kaupapa of playing Māori rugby? So that's what we're hoping for in that fund, is to be able to come back to looking at how can we have fantastic grassroots putuputu Māori that is in the expression of our tikanga te reo, our Māori, and that where we can see our high water flourishing. So that's what the whānau are working on at the moment, and we are hoping that, not hoping, it will go live in 2027. And there's so many aspirations and views. So I've come on as chair, would have been January, February last year. And so we've done a lot of time tidying the whare, tidying the house. And then now we're in that space, new strategy up, and we're in that space of actually being able to deliver and to get back into the business of playing Māori rugby, which is quite exciting.
9: You're listening to, I should have used the proper title to, Professor Anne-Marie Jackson. She is the chair of the New Zealand Māori Rugby Board, an academic and a scholar as well. We will talk about that. As I say, you are the chair of New Zealand Māori Rugby, Ahorangi. You follow in the footsteps, as you said, of Dame Ahorangi. Actually, it goes the other way around, doesn't it? Professor Dame. I'll get that right one day as an academic, Ahorangi. But you follow in the footsteps of another professor. Why is the New Zealand Māori Rugby Board so progressive? Why is the New Zealand Māori Rugby Board able to have leaders like Dame Farah Palmer and yourselves, who both have academic careers, as chairs of their boards, when it seems the New Zealand board is far behind in that regard?
8: Well, I think for us, I can talk to our whare. I think we really believe in wholeheart, and also it's in how we live, and not just ourselves as the chairs, but right across in the seats on our Māori Rugby Board, and that of our Māori Rugby Board, and that is in the true kōanga and that excellence of who we are in our everyday being as Māori. And that's something that we live day to day in all of our lives, whether it's in mahi, at home, whatever we're doing. And so that's something that we're really, really proud of, is to be able to bring our pūkinga in, but also recognising that everybody within Te Ao Māori have their pūkinga to bring into the kaupapa as well. And so it's important as well that we don't get too far away, that we're locked behind in the board meetings, and that we're still keeping our feet on the ground. And like myself, and similarly with Farah, who I keep a really close relationship to, is actually the titles are one part of what we do. And, you know, we're often very whakamara around utilising those titles and what we do. But they also do reflect the hard mahi and that hard grind of what we do, and our real want and aspiration to bring those skill sets into the kaupapa that we're a part of, i.e. the Māori Rugby Board.
9: Professor, you do, as you say, have to deal with the geography, that is the three rohe, Te Hiko, Te Ika, Te Tini, Māui and Te Waipounamu. I should admit and say to you that I almost got into the Te Tini Māui team, rode the bench, and then I decided to go the announcer commentator route, which would ensure my ability to be able to attend the events and wouldn't put me to physical harm. How do you deal with that? Because each rohe has its own wants, its own aspirations, and there's some interesting whakapapa dynamics that have to be at play here, Ahorangi.
8: Oh, absolutely. And I think for me, particularly because I whakapapa to the north, I think that's just our normal everyday as well, is that, and we'll talk about it a lot at the national table, we cannot dictate down into what our regional boards want, and then down again into what our sub-unions want. But instead, how can we actually walk alongside and enhance, and that we want that diversity, we want the flavour of what does Māori rugby look like for Te Huku in their context? What does it look like for Te Tini and the challenges and the opportunities they have? And then the same for Te Waipounamu, a huge region geographically, Te Waipounamu, for example. So how do we walk alongside Te Waipounamu and the other regional boards for the mahi and the mahi that they're doing? And how can we then collectivise and do the mahi we want at the national table, but also what are the opportunities for us to go internationally in the global game? And how could we, say, be putting on fixtures with our Indigenous brothers and sisters around the world as we can collectivise in these aspirations that we all have as Indigenous peoples? And so it's exciting. It's making sure as well that we're listening, that we're getting out and about with our whānau and the different kaupapa that we've been doing. And that's what we're coming into at the moment. So we've been doing a lot of tidying house behind the scenes, and we know that that's important mahi to do. And now in this year, that in the second year of my term anyway, now we're wanting to be able to get back out and about, Linneman in the nose, Linneman in the nostrils, we'll talk about in rugby. And there's some fantastic fixtures that are coming up in our regional tournaments across the motu.
9: You've spoken about the regional tournaments. I wish to address the Māori rugby team's games for 2026, the first of which is in Japan, again back in Japan on June 27th against the Japan 15. Professor, when are we going to see the Māori All Blacks being given the opportunity, like they were in the late 90s under the sterling stewardship of the then coach Matt Taupō, playing teams like Australia again, which you and I both know will not only generate interest, it will generate crowds, and it will generate revenue for the gate, for both unions, but also talk to that mana motuhake, the mana and the proud history of this team.
8: Oh, absolutely. And those are the aspirations that we 100% are wanting to, that we are pursuing as well. And the work that Aaron Penny does, he has a very close relationship as well with a number of our former Māori All Blacks players and our All Blacks players as well, who are Māori right through. And being our, and when we're hearing it from what our whānau and the players and former coaches and managers, when we get it direct in of what they want, and the fantastic thing is that it comes in straight to us, and the feedback, some would view it as criticism, and we certainly don't view it as criticism. We view it as feedback because it gives us impetus to be able to continue to push forward our kaupapa. And those are the things that we are live in exploring and wanting to be able to exactly bring back in some of those different games. And the challenges of the year for us, and we are definitely working very hard to be able to fulfill some of those aspirations that are sitting in there. It's very challenging to be the number one Indigenous sporting team in the men's game in the world if you're playing one game a year. And so they are the conversations exactly that, with good strategy. So we've landed constitutional changes in the last year that sets the high level partnership and our kawa effectively. We've landed on a strategy so that we're not just doing kind of higglety-pickglety, landed on the strategy, and now we get to, as we say in rugby, we get to run the cutter, and so that's what we're doing now too.
9: Why did you want to become the chair of New Zealand Māori rugby, given the challenges that you've talked about that you've dealt with in the main, but all the other challenges that exist to provide the opportunity to deliver and implement the aspirations that you have for the organisation?
8: Yeah, it's funny. It's a good question as well. I know so far it actually asked me about 3 or 4 times to if I wanted to. And I was at a crossroads. Was I going to step off the board or was I going to stay on the board? And this was in light of the context of governance change. And so the Māori Rugby Board, and just by way of the constitutional setup and arrangement, had very much been in that advisory space. I don't want to whakaiti the role of being in the advisory space, because that is an important role and function.
9: Yeah.
8: It's just not how I'm tuned. And so it's not my, I have kind of in the prep of this question here, for me, I have things that I'm wanting to do, that I want to contribute. And I have to think, like many of us, is this Momo timer or not? Are the skill sets that I have the experiences that I have, are they being put to best use? And in an advisory capacity, they're not. And when your fundamental belief in who you are as a human and how you've been raised is in a tino rangatiratanga and mana motuhake agenda, then an advisory space is not what you're going to be best suited to be in. And so that's really the conversations I was able to have with Farah. Where is it that the board is moving? And of course, we have this backdrop of this governance change. And then speaking with Farah and the leadership that she was seeing, and as I spoke to every member of the board, I spoke with Ngāti Whātua, my own whānau as well. Should I be the person who comes in to be our chair and making sure that I have the support of all of the board members, as well as the support? I was also the former chair of Otago Māori Rugby. So while I have an academic background in governance, I also had a foot at that time and coming through the true grassroots of Māori rugby. So I had a nice blend in it. And so then that is why I chose to stay on the board and also to pony up all in and to lead our board in what is required at the moment for what we're needing, and that clarity in the mana motuhake tino rangatiratanga agenda.
7: E whakarongana koutou kia Mapuna, you're listening to Mapuna on RNZ National. Our next guest, Nico Grace, is just 18, but she's already something of a musical veteran. When she was 10, she sang at the BOP Blues Club in Rotorua and has since continued performing and writing her own music. But before we cross live to her for a kōrero, here's Nico Grace performing her track, Rapua Te Meangaro.

0: Wow. Did you hear that high note? Amazing. That was Nicole Gray singing her Wai o Tarapua te Mea Ngaro. She's going to join us now live from her grandparents' place in Ohope. Nico, tēnā koe, welcome to the program.
1: Tēnā koe, thank you for having me.
0: No, thank you for being a part of the program. Given you're at your grandparents' house in Ohope, the first question's an obvious one. The voice comes from the grandparents, eh?
1: Well, you know what? It's actually really funny. I'm at my my Pākehā grandparents, and my Māori side is actually not where I get my singing from. So yes, you are correct.
0: Well, tell us about the grandparents then. How does that work? Were they singers, both of them?
1: Well, my granny and papa both had beautiful voices. My granny is a Thompson originally, so her younger brother is actually Chris Thompson, who was a part of Manfred Mann. So he is quite an incredible singer.
0: Seriously? Wow.
1: Yeah, honest, I know. And then my papa's just, you know, he was actually at an all-boys school growing up, and he was a boy soprano, so he was always in the musicals singing the female parts and everything like that. So, yes, I definitely got my voice from them, and then my mum's got a beautiful voice as well.
0: So that, but Manfred Mann, sorry to deviate from you for a minute.
1: Manfred Mann,
0: that's Paul Jones and Mike Diabo and all those ones, 1966, that's 60s, yeah? That's Manfred Mann.
1: Chris Thompson. So
0: Wow.
1: But that was a bit later, but yeah.
0: Wow. Okay. This is awesome. This is awesome. Hey, say hi to Granny and Papa for me, would you? Say hi to Granny and Papa.
1: I've actually got Granny sitting here next to me. So.
0: Oh, hey, Granny, how are you? Welcome to the program.
2: Thank you very much. It's great to be here in person. Thank you.
0: Hey, how proud are you of your moko? How proud are you of your granddaughter and what she's done?
2: Oh, absolutely. She's absolutely amazing because not only is she an amazing singer, she is an amazing person with an amazing heart. So,
0: well, that's the main thing, eh? That's the main thing.
1: Yeah, we rehearsed what she was going to say before.
0: Can I go back for it? Stay there, Granny, because no doubt I'll come back to you again. But, Nico, talk to me about the BOP Blues Club in Rotorua.
1: Yeah, well, actually, that was probably the first place I properly got into performing. So before that, the only performances I'd ever done was at Kawerau Christmas in the Park. I started when I was 7, and I've done it every year since, apart from COVID. So I've done it for 10 years now, which makes me feel so old. It's actually ridiculous. But so I had the most incredible music teacher at intermediate. And he was kind of like, I mean, you know, obviously you've heard from my granny, very, very supportive whānau. I'm extremely lucky. But he was kind of the first person outside of my family to be like, yeah, she's got something special. You know, he believed in me. And so he... She's just the beautiful person he was, thought, yeah, I'm going to make a band centered around Nico. So he got a bunch of his friends together, and we did rehearsals. And then, yeah, I did my first performance at the Blues Club when I was 10. We were called Nico and the Natives. And it's quite funny because we, like, nicknamed them all. And Rob, my music teacher, he's a very, very short man, and we called him the Tōtara.
0: Wow.
1: So.
0: Wow.
1: Yeah.
0: What do you obviously we played up with Te Māngoro, and you're now writing songs and writing waiata in Te Reo Māori. It's a lovely fusion, by the way. But how do you find writing in Te Reo? Because it is such a, it's a big thing now. People love listening to waiata. Mm. And to do.
1: Yeah. Well, honestly, I'm so grateful to be a part of that kind of area, and to play a small role in Waiata Māori and just kind of, you know, kaupapa Māori, I guess.
0: Yeah.
1: But for me, I actually only just did a full Te Reo Māori immersion course or a diploma last year. I'd always been extremely whakamā about, you know, speaking I roto I te reo Māori, and I think just because I'm quite a fair-skinned Māori, I was, you know, I'm coloured eyes, I had blonde hair growing up, so it was, I guess I was stereotyped as you know, a non-Māori, or I was told by other Māoris that I wasn't Māori enough.
0: Yeah.
1: You know, like, we
0: don't have time for that stuff anymore, man. We got to get over
1: that. Exactly. And so for me, I originally, my first bilingual waiata is Tōku Tuakiri.
0: We're quickly running out of time, but I just wanted to say thank you for joining us. I really appreciate it. Hey, Granny, how far is this granddaughter of yours going to go, you reckon?
2: Well, I really think she'll go the whole way because she's got so many different approaches to music. She's got the opera as well and the blues.
0: I really think
2: that she's going to go a long way, and it's going to be wonderful to be around when she has that journey, and then we can see that. So a lot of people say, don't grow old. It's not good. And I say, yeah, grow old, because if you don't grow old, you can't experience your grandchildren growing up, which is amazing.
3: And Mapuna will be back at the same time next week. 7:24, some music. Here's ELO.

0: She's one of New Jersey's famous, from Neptune City actually, Nicole Atkins, and maybe tonight. It's 16 minutes to 7, Sunday night with Phil O'Brien, up until midnight tonight. So many good programs to go, and of course an hour of jazz at the end with Nick Tipping in the last hour. But right now, a story about two brothers keen to make a positive impact on the lives of young men through the Big Buddy program.
1: I actually have very fond memories of growing up because Dad was in the armed forces the whole time. And when you kind of grow up and speak to other friends and you go, wait, you didn't have that? But you weren't, your school bus didn't have two soldiers with a machine gun on it, and you didn't have an army truck? All those things come together. I think an Air Force bringing up in India is really good, and I would not have it any other way. Back then as kids, we didn't realize what we had. Only now when I look back, I go, that was awesome.
2: Recalling fun memories of a childhood moving around India, that's Tapan Mukherjee. He's lived in Auckland for about 20 years with his family, including his brother Donnie. While there were all the special markers of a childhood spent around India's defense bases thanks to their father, there were also the ordinary, simpler moments that Tapan and Johnny cherish equally.
3: The ordinary memories and occurrences of our own childhood with our parents, you know, with our father, and the time we still spend with him today, it matters so much. We both hold really dear to our heart, and I can't even imagine what the impact of not having that would be in my life today. It's hard to imagine that.
2: About a year ago, the brothers decided to volunteer with the charity Big Buddy to help fill a gap in the lives of little buddies, young boys growing up without positive male role models. Joining Big Buddy was a natural decision for Donnie and Tapan, for whom the childhood and supportive family life that they grew up with was everything.
3: To some degree, I suppose I can imagine just what some of these little buddies are missing out on, or not having that kind of interaction.
2: This is Here Now with me, Kadambri Ravikumar. What started from simply scrolling LinkedIn has grown into a powerful legacy of mentorship for Tapan, who has two children of his own.
1: It all started when I was sitting in a cafe reading LinkedIn, and I saw this ad to spend 3 hours with a kid. And I was thinking, that's a lot of commitment.
2: But Tapan soon realized that it wasn't as unrealistic to manage time-wise.
1: It's not that much more effort to go out of my way to include them in my daily life. So if you're already in a lifestyle where you are hanging out with kids or maybe going for walks or treks, picking up a friend or a little buddy on the way is not that hard. The awkwardness goes away. You become very close.
2: While his brother Donnie doesn't have children, they're both living proof of a beautiful truth. To make a difference, they didn't need a flawless plan, but just time and a willingness to listen.
3: My wife Jenny and I, we don't have kids. We got thinking, you know, what are some of the ways that we can help foster, contribute to the next generation? When I heard of this program through my brother, yeah, when he said to me that I'm doing this Big Buddy thing, and I said, what, because you have

0: haven't got enough like fatherly duties with your two kids? And when he said that, and I said, well, hang on, he's got two kids and he's participating in this program. How can I not? There is no reason for me not to. And it also was really resonated with the previous sentiment that I said around, well, what more can I do? Right. So in my head, it was an instant decision, and I said, I must do it. I have to do it. I can't not do
1: Big Buddy has been around for about 27 years, and the philosophy is incredibly simple. They don't ask volunteers to be therapists, teachers, or disciplinarians. They ask them to be just a friend to little buddies. The organization matches boys with positive, reliable adult men after a rigorous process that includes police checks, vetting, and background checks. Through spending a few hours with their teenage buddies each week, the brothers have seen how positive impact can be built in ordinary moments.
2: It's not about those big events or moments. When we first started, I was wondering, what do I do with them every weekend? Do I go kayaking one weekend? Do I go swimming the next? Do I go rock climbing? And I just sort of said to myself, I don't do that with my kid, and they're similar ages. So it's not about finding those moments just for the sake of finding them. It's about just spending time with them. So I thought, what I do with my kids is go to the park, kick a ball, do some barbecue, and play music. So now I just do those three things most of the time. And some of the big moments for me were I didn't realize how good my little buddy Jaden is at music. He'd never played the drums before, never played the guitar before, sat down, and by ear, he could just play. And then I remembered that one of the reasons they had paid me with Jaden was because of his interest in music and my interest in music. Probably can't tell, I've got three drum kits in the background over there. I'm not the best drummer in the house, even if you add Jaden in there. So yeah, I think you're absolutely spot on. It is just about being yourself, spending time. You don't have to curate nice moments or learning opportunities. And I think Big Buddy also mentioned when you started, we're not looking for saints, we're just looking for normal people.
1: And consistent people. Donnie here.
0: It is one of the most rewarding experiences. Sometimes on a weekend, I feel like it's the last thing I want to do, but it's a commitment. And I think consistency in the time that you spend together, that is the most important thing, because some of these little buddies are probably still reeling from the fact that their actual fathers aren't showing the same level of interest in their lives. And so, we have to be consistent to kind of offset that in a way.
1: The reality is that in New Zealand, thousands of boys are growing up without a father figure. It's a gap that can impact a boy's confidence, his behavior, and how he sees his place in the world. Here's Donnie again.
0: My heart goes out to them. We can just see in the news and media that young people are crying out for male models. And on some occasions, that pursuit of that sort of father figure, not finding any within their societies or families, they seek out, maybe even some questionable figures on Instagram and things like that. So there's all of that. The root cause really is, as a youth, speaking for myself, you really need to have someone you can look up to, someone to you can speak to, that you can only speak from a boy to a man kind of things.
1: Reliability and showing up, no matter what, is something that Tapan also considers a non-negotiable in this commitment that he's made as a big buddy.
2: The whole point of this is that you're looking after kids without an active father in their life. You can't just cancel on them. I can almost liken it going to the gym. Sometimes you are really downtrodden, tired. But on your way back, you know that it was definitely something you should have done. Which is why sometimes I'm like, all right, I'm going to make you some burgers. You sit here, play video games. Just how you would hang out with your niece or a nephew, Come hang out with me. We'll just do whatever. That is, I think, 90% of it, as opposed to some great activity or something like that.
1: While it started locally in Auckland, over the years the organization has successfully expanded into other cities across New Zealand, supporting more than 1,000 matches since its inception. While it's not about measuring exact impact in metrics, both Donny and Thapan have in time seen the positive influence their presence has had on their little buddies' lives.
0: These are not sort of counseling sessions. You don't need any qualifications as such. But at the same time, these kids, they're not unburdened from some of the effects of whatever they have been through within their family life pertaining to their fathers. But that's really the thing that makes it beautiful, because it takes some time of consistent effort. I think it took, in my case, 3 to 6 months. And I think that relationship continues to grow. But initially, in my mind, I wasn't sure, is my time that I'm spending with him, is that having a positive impact? I'm not sure, because that feedback loop is really convoluted in the sense that there is no direct feedback. With chat, sometimes it's just sitting in a car, going somewhere to do something, and then driving back. But that half an hour in the car is actually the time that we really connect. You know, he would ask me, well, what would you do? And I'd answer from a perspective that he might not think of. And then he'd try that. And the next time I'd say, how's that going? And then he would say, well, this happened. And then we just, that conversation would carry on. And over time, I've seen this transformation in him. He's kinder, he's generous, he's smiles more, he's open. He's just sort of blossoming into this young man. And I'm seeing that. And that's that feedback loop. It takes a while, but it's there. And rest assured, the time that you spend with them is having a huge positive impact on their lives.
1: And Thapan agrees.
2: So in my case, I've heard that he's become a bit more responsible, which is probably natural, but a bit more calm. So I think, to me, I interpret that as maybe he's just a bit more sure of himself, right? Because he's got some validation, I suppose, from me. Am I going on the right track? Am I going on the wrong track?
0: We really want to spread the word out there to really help find more big buddies, because the program can always use more big buddies. There are a lot of little buddies, little kids who are seeking out sort of male figures. So if we can use this to find more big buddies, then all the better.
1: That's today's episode of Here Now with me, Kadambri Raghukumar. You can find more episodes of the podcast on all your favorite podcast platforms, as well as on the RNZ website and on RNZ National at 1:45 p.m. on Mondays.
3: This is RNZ National, just on 5 to 7. We've got our arts program from the BBC with Nikki Beattie coming up in the Arts Hour after the news at 7 tonight. She meets British actor Kristin Scott Thomas, star of The English Patient and Four Weddings and a Funeral, and talks about her directorial debut on the film My Mother's Wedding. A whole lot of news stories, actually, a whole lot of wonderful stuff coming up in the Arts Hour. That's directly after the news at 7 o'clock. To get us to the news, this is Nancy Sinatra.

and out of shape. Surrounded, he always found an escape. It drove him to drink, but hey,

0: RNZ News at 7. Good evening, I'm Phil O'Brien. The Criminal Bar Association says delays in investigating alleged miscarriages of justice are concerning. The Criminal Cases Review Commission has told the Justice Select Committee it reduced its backlog to 63 cases in April this year, but it has not reached a business-as-usual working model. The association's vice president, Sumudu Thod, says pressure across the justice system is driving more people to seek case reviews. She says it's essential for those who are wrongly convicted to have a remedy. Ms. Thod says delays in cases being reviewed also means there are people in custody who potentially should not be there. National is challenging Labor to explain what it claims is an $18.2 billion gap between what it plans to spend and the revenue it expects to gain. At a press conference at Parliament this afternoon, National's Finance Minister Nicola Willis outlined her party's costings of Labor's promised spending. She took aim at Labor's policy to cap on public transport fares of $20 a week in the main centres as what she says is yet another dubiously costed policy.
1: As has been made clear in Labor's own calculations, 1.36 million people use public transport each year. If on average people are to be saved $1,200 a year, as Labor has said, that would cost $1.6 billion, not $65 million.
0: Nicola Willis says Labor has some explaining to do about its figures. An Auckland church leader is defending the latest controversial billboard posted outside the building. St. Matthew in the City is well known for supporting minority rights. Its latest billboard opposes New Zealand First's gender definition bill and says, "We don't care what's in your pants and neither should our government." Reverend Richard Bonifant says God doesn't care about gender.
2: For us, we're trying to follow the example of Jesus, who welcomed everyone to the table and offered that without judgment.
0: Thousands of people protested across the country yesterday to oppose the bill, which aims to define men and women biologically. Two Peruvian police officers disguised as World Cup mascots have helped to arrest a suspected drug dealer in the capital, Lima. According to reporting by the ABC, the two undercover agents were dressed as a bald eagle representing the US and Maple the Moose representing Canada. Police say they believed the suspect was caught up in football fever, so they decided to disguise personnel as mascots so they could approach without raising suspicion. In sport, Australia have won their first Football World Cup match in 20 years with a 2-0 victory over Turkey in Vancouver. Turkey, who are contesting their first World Cup in 24 years, could not match a determined Socceroos side. Australia's last World Cup win was their 3-1 triumph over Japan and Germany in 2006. In today's other matches, Brazil and Morocco fought out a 1-1 draw, which was the same score between Qatar and Switzerland. Scotland grabbed their first World Cup win since 1990, beating Haiti 1-0. And that's the news.
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0: And it's an updated short forecast from Met Service to midnight tomorrow. Northland, Auckland, Coromandel, Waikato and Bay of Plenty, mainly fine. However, cloudy periods south of Auckland with the odd light shower. Gisborne and Hawke's Bay, fine weather. Waitomo to Wellington, including the central high country, also Wairarapa, mostly cloudy with a few showers, turning to rain tomorrow evening with brief heavy falls possible. Nelson, Marlborough and Canterbury, generally fine tonight, rain spreading north tomorrow, possibly heavy for a time in inland Canterbury. Buller, Grey, Westland and Fiordland. Rain in Westland and Fiordland, possibly heavy, spreading elsewhere tomorrow. Rain clearing south of Hokitika in the morning and everywhere by the evening. Otago and Southland, periods of rain or showers clearing tomorrow evening. And the Chatham Islands, cloudy periods with the odd shower tomorrow. Just on 7:05, we'll have more news and weather at 8. Right now, from the BBC, it's the latest culture news in the Arts Hour.
8: Coming up, British actor Kristin Scott Thomas talks about the personal story behind her directorial debut, My Mother's Wedding. Kane Parsons, the 20-year-old YouTube star whose feature film Backrooms is making waves. British author Wasim Khan has been given a license to thrill. He's written a new James Bond story. And the Canadian author of Heated Rivalries, Rachel Reid, talks about how the raunchy ice hockey drama is sweeping the world as a TV series. That's not all, though. My guests on today's Arts Hour are the Mexican-American filmmaker Alex Kawam. We'll be talking about his latest horror film, The Remedy, later in the show. And to give her deeply informed thoughts, feelings and insights into these offerings, we welcome back as our cultural critic this week, Larushka Ivanzadeh. Before we go any further, Larushka, do you have a cultural highlight that you want to recommend to the world?
9: I do. Well, I was thinking horror is having a bit of a moment at the moment. I know we're going to talk about Backrooms in a bit, but there's another amazing horror out at the moment called Obsession, which is my new obsession. And it is this Gen Z horror meets rom-com about this sort of nervy misfit who buys a novelty toy called a one-wish willow in order to make a wish to make his crush fall madly in love with him, only to get more than he bargained for because she becomes obsessed with by him to a very dangerous degree. And it's directed by Curry Barker, who's this 26-year-old director. His previous film he made for $800 and was released on YouTube. This one he made for $750,000, which is nothing in, you know, peanuts in filmmaking terms. And it has grossed millions at the box office. It was only out 3 weeks ago. And it
8: Isn't it like, didn't he make $41 million in a short space of time?
9: In 2 weeks.
8: Yeah.
9: And it's now the first film since E.T. in 1982 to increase its box office over its second and its third weekend. So it's just making more and more and more money as it goes along, and people are spreading the word of mouth about it. And it's all the young people going out to watch it as well.
8: Because he's got a built-in audience as a YouTuber, hasn't he? Yeah. I mean, he and Kane are brothers from a similar social media platform, aren't they?
9: They are indeed.
8: Thank you, Larushka. First then, Kristin Scott Thomas is an accomplished stage and screen actor. In 1994, her breakthrough film role came with Four Weddings and a Funeral, though it was The English Patient a few years later that earned her a Best Actress Oscar nomination. You may have seen her most recently playing the head of MI5 in the Apple TV series Slow Horses. And now, Kristin Scott Thomas has written and directed her first film. She stars in it too, My Mother's Wedding, inspired in part by her own life. When she was very young, her father, a pilot in the Royal Navy, died in an airplane crash. And then her stepfather died in almost identical circumstances just a few years later. At the time, few people spoke to children about trauma. So when Kristin Scott Thomas spoke to the BBC's John Wilson, he asked her how she channeled these extraordinary and tragic events into her work.
10: I think that it has certainly made me quite good at telling stories about people who have a secret suffering and have to keep a stiff upper lip and keep going. I was thinking, I mean, Fiona in Four Weddings, who is the sort of epitome of that. She has this secret that she keeps under wraps and won't tell anyone, and then it all comes out. And I think I've been quite expert at that because there was very little acting required because I had all this sort of built-up information.
11: Repressed
10: emotion, perhaps, but also things that children aren't supposed to know about. And funnily enough, I've always been cast as older people. Even when I was a very young woman, they wanted me, you know, I was 23 and they wanted me to play 35, you know, or grown-ups. So I obviously had something within me that said, knows too much or something.
11: So you've just made your debut as a writer, director in a film about three sisters whose mother is about to marry for the third time, having lost two previous husbands, both in air accidents.
10: Yes.
11: What made you want to fictionalise such a personal
10: what
11: story?
10: What do you think?
11: Catharsis?
10: Catharsis? No, what made me want to do it was that I realised that one of my brothers, in fact, both my brothers, have absolutely no idea about who their father was, no image in their heads. So I thought that I would make some little short films about what I remembered about Daddy and my stepfather, Simon. I got talking to somebody about this and they said, well, why don't you turn it into a fiction? I said, no, well, I don't want to tell the story of my life. You know, that's not it. Mm. No, she said, no, but what you do is you take that and you use it as a sort of seed for telling another story. And that's what I did.
11: And you have multiple roles on this film as writer, director, co-star, because you're playing the matriarch. What was it like being on the other side of the camera?
10: It was the biggest thrill I've ever had. No, I mean, look at the cast I've got. I mean, it was like being given a fleet of Ferraris. It was absolutely amazing to have these incredible actors around me.
11: Scarlett Johansson, Sienna Miller, Emily Beecham,
10: James Fleet, Frida Pinto.
11: But did you suddenly feel a different kind of agency on set, you know, a different sense of power, the dynamic of the way a film is made?
10: Absolutely, yeah. I mean, I can't recommend being an actor in one's own film when it's one's first film, because it is very, very difficult to sort of separate and sort of observe the other actor while you're acting with them. I find that incredibly difficult.
8: Kristin Scott Thomas. Our cultural critic this week is Larushka Ivanzadeh. So, Larushka, I found the film My Mother's Wedding a little bit twee, in spite of this great cast of women. I mean, playing the three daughters, we have Scarlett Johansson, Sienna Miller, Emily Beecham. ScarJo does an English accent. I found it twee, but what did you think?
9: I know, I almost hope that you weren't going to ask me that, just because I have the greatest respect and admiration for Kristin Scott Thomas. I mean, style icon, fiercely intelligent, bilingual, amazing woman. And obviously, this was a hugely personal story for her. She lived with PTSD. But it's pretty awful, isn't it? I mean, it just really doesn't work.
8: Yes.
9: And it's all the more astonishing because the cast is so incredible. But maybe listening to that clip, how Kristin Scott Thomas said that she just found it difficult to be a director of actors at the same time as acting herself.
8: I don't think she needed to be in it, to be.
9: Yeah.
8: And she co-wrote it with her husband.
9: It's one of those lockdown projects. I feel like we're getting a few of those coming through. In the last year, we've had Kate Winslet making her directorial debut, Brian Cox making his directorial debut. So I feel like all these actors, they were shut down in lockdown. They made these, they've got their greenlit films and they've all come out. And I really feel that none of them should give up the day job.
8: Thank you for that, Larushka. Hollywood is, as you mentioned earlier, having a full Gen Z takeover right now. Zoomer horror is now a thing. So you may have seen headlines over the past week, like 20-year-old YouTuber becomes the youngest ever director to have a number one film at the box office. Directed by Kane Parsons, a.k.a. Kane Pixels, Backrooms has shattered expectations. Made for $10 million, it opened with $118 million worldwide. So the back rooms of the title are essentially disturbing abandoned rooms with seemingly no end in sight. It could be an empty office block, a hallway, a corridor, unsettling kind of in-between zones or liminal spaces. The concept emerged in 2019 when anonymous users on message board 4chan were asked to post disquieting images that just feel off. That grew into a hugely popular YouTube miniseries with creator Kane Parsons, then 16, at the helm. It proved so captivating that Hollywood studio powerhouse A24 hired Kane Parsons to create the film adaptation. The film story follows a furniture store owner, Chiwetel Ejiofor, who finds a secret doorway that leads him to an endless stretch of nondescript rooms.
12: I found something in the store. Place. Look, I know how this sounds, but you gotta understand, it's massive in there.
13: I'm not saying I don't believe you.
12: Okay, I'm gonna come back here with proof.
8: When Kane Parsons spoke to Jason DeRosso on ABC Radio National's The Screen Show, he told him when Hollywood came knocking.
14: It was about 1 month after I put out the first short, so that was beginning of 2022. You know, I was 16 at the time. I had no real interaction with the industry whatsoever. I had this audience that was already being built online and was already there for the series, and I was already very immersed in this project creatively. And I think I was just thinking about all the ways in which it could go wrong. So the focus was really for me, like, what story can we tell that is inside of this world? Because any film we do, it needs to be a sort of foot-in-the-door experience for people who have never interacted with Backrooms before. So What is something that is not going to like feel like you're cramming all of this dense information from years online into a single film?
15: I mean, you didn't invent the notion of backrooms, but you really popularized this notion. You know, I thought I'd meet someone who had a misspent childhood, going through staff-only doors or fire exits and going to places you weren't supposed to explore as a kid, right? But I read somewhere that you were partly inspired by your experience online or in a video game called Portal 2.
14: I think it definitely planted the seed. I think in general, I get very attached to setting and to locations, and I feel the character of places pretty strongly. You know, most of my life I've spent either trying to either draw places, never really people. I can't draw or represent people. It's always been an emphasis on the spaces. I mean, so I think Backrooms just really appealed, you know, before I was doing anything with it. I think like the notion of what this project was, it's touching on the human mind's interaction with physical space and how memories are a tool to try to predict the future, to preserve oneself and live longer. And like what happens, like, just how, like, what purpose do they still serve, these physical locations and, like, the sort of maps that our brains make?
15: Chiwetel Ejiofor's character, Clark, is this man with, you know, a divorce behind him. He's full of resentment and he's stuck in mental loops, I suppose. So the Backrooms, in a way, is this symbol of that internal mishmash that he's working his way through. Is there a danger, though, do you think, with Backrooms that you can explain it too much, that part of the fascination is that you can never quite explain it?
14: Yeah, well, I think that's what the goal with the film has always been. This is, you know, I think true of most good science fiction. It's science is inherently about making your best guess. And in this case, there's something that is obviously deeply, you could say, unnatural, but it exists in the world. So therefore, inside this story, it must be natural and there must be an explanation. But I think when a character witnesses some very strange, hard to explain phenomenon, we're with them for that. And when, you know, Clark or anyone else espouses, like, you know, what they think or believe, it's kind of feels more like a guess than anything else. They're not going to be told if they were right or wrong.
8: Kane Parsons talking about his film Backrooms. Larushka Ivanzadeh, as our critic today, you've already singled out Obsessions. What did you think of Backrooms?
9: Oh, I love Backrooms. It just is a remarkable piece of visionary filmmaking. I feel like part of my soul is still wandering, or my psyche is still wandering the Backrooms. Trapped in there. And it's just, it felt more astonishing because it just felt like the future of film and you're seeing it right now. That he's come from this completely different background than most filmmakers. Most filmmakers, if they were making a short at the age of 16, they'd be doing it as a Hollywood calling card. And Kane Parsons seems to have very little interest, in fact, in making a Hollywood film. If they hadn't approached him, he'd probably still be very happily making his YouTube series. And I think that's what he's continuing to want to do after that.
8: So do you think, because there have been many editorials that are suggesting that these YouTubers are in fact saving cinema, because if you've got 200 million followers on your YouTube channel, a percentage of those are going to go to a movie theatre and see your film on the big screen.
9: Yeah.
8: But the audience is inbuilt. What are your thoughts on this?
9: I think what was lovely is if you went and saw Backrooms on its opening weekend, that most of the audience was made up of young people, which is such a rare thing, and they were packing it out and they were paying a lot of attention to the screen. I think lots of people think that they haven't got that attention span, that all be sitting there on their phones, but actually they were completely captivated by this. And when I saw it with an audience of quite young people at the end, normally with something like that, because it was an early screening, it'd be full of influences, everyone would be whooping because it was a horror and kind of clapping, and instead of which everyone was just sort of, what was that about? And everyone came out talking and really engaging with the film. It was so interesting.
8: I mean, horror isn't my jam, but I loved the production values and the visuals. And it reminded me so much of Apple TV's Severance. And in fact, the Severance creator, Dan Erickson, has said that the Backrooms phenomenon on the internet inspired some of Severance's setting. And I got the concept of this film, but then when the, let's just call it squelch, because I don't have horror vocabulary. When the squelchy bits arrived, I slightly disengaged. Are those the bits that, as a horror fan, take you to another level?
9: I don't know. I think some horror fans will be a bit disappointed because they'll be expecting more squelchiness and jump scares than they might have got. This is much more a vibe film. It's like an uncanny film. It's a film that sort of creeps under your skin and disturbs you. So it's not an all and out sort of jump out of your seat type film. If you want that, see Obsession, because I jumped out of my seat so much, so hard when I watched Obsession that I actually bit my tongue.
8: Oh my goodness.
9: That should
8: be on the poster, shouldn't it?
9: But yeah, this is a much more sort of unsettling vibe. And yeah, Severance, The Shining, films like Being John Malkovich, and David Lynch particularly, all felt like touchstones for me. But I don't know if Kane Parsons has even seen all of those. I don't think they're his sort of cultural touch notes at all.
8: No, exactly. Thank you, Larushka. You're with The Arts Hour, and I'm Nikki Beedy. The fictional British spy James Bond began life in the novels of Ian Fleming before being turned into the iconic on-screen 007, depicted by a number of actors, from Sean Connery, the only one in my opinion, to Roger Moore, and most recently, Daniel Craig. What you may not be aware of is that the book versions of James Bond stories have also gone through interpretations and reimaginings. Following Ian Fleming's death, his literary estate has authorised a number of so-called continuation novels, and the latest has been penned by British writer Vaseem Khan. Called Quantum of Menace, it focuses on Q, the code-named agent who provides Bond with state-of-the-art gadgets and spying tech. At this year's Hay Festival in Wales, Vaseem told BBC's Samira Ahmed why he wanted to shine a light on this peripheral character.
16: So Q is booted out of MI6, so it's a contemporary novel. He's about 50 years old. He's a man at sea because he spent 3 decades fighting the evils of the world at MI6, and now he doesn't know what to do with himself. And then he receives a cryptic note from his childhood friend, Peter Napier, who's a quantum computer scientist, hence the title, Quantum of Menace, which draws him back to his small hometown just outside of London. He hasn't been back for 3 decades for a reason that you'll find out if you read the book, because he's not convinced, because Peter has died under mysterious circumstances and Q wants to reinvestigate.
17: So one of the challenges in updating the threat that the hero is dealing with is, you know, it's quantum computing. So how much research went into that?
16: Well, I've been lucky that for the last 2 decades I've worked at University College London. And one of the things that I manage, I'm not an academic, I should say, I have brilliant academic colleagues who do the actual work, but I help run a centre called the Centre for Future Crime, which sounds very Tom Cruise Minority Report, but none of my colleagues are running around without their vests on and riding bicycles off cliffs. We're looking at how modern technologies, emerging technologies, might be used by criminal actors. And so quantum computers are probably 10 or 15 years away, but what I do with these books, this series, is introduce, because Q is a science guy, is to introduce these kind of technologies that perhaps are being introduced at a rate of change without the necessary guardrails. And of course, we all know about artificial intelligence now. Quantum computing is going to be the next order of magnitude for computers. And when you marry quantum computing to artificial intelligence, it's going to change the world in profound, exhilarating ways, but also quite frightening ways if the proper precautions aren't taken.
17: Yeah. I want to say, part of the fun of the book is creating Q's backstory. The James Bond is obviously always on his mind. Tell me how you decided to use or to have James Bond's presence, even if it's a mental presence some of the time.
16: Yeah, when they invited me in to talk about this opportunity, they didn't tell me what it was for. So they've got the Ian Fleming's family, they've got a publishing arm. And I went in thinking, you know, has my time come? I know they're auditioning for the next Bond. Is it time for a brown Bond? But it wasn't. I mean, what's Pierce Brosnan got that I haven't got, other than looks and charm? So for me, it was very much a case of trying to create a person who I think most people would be able to relate to. As far as Q is concerned.
17: Now, I gather that the Ian Fleming estate has put trigger warnings in and re-edited aspects of the original novels, the Fleming novels, for their, and it's no secret, dated attitudes to sex and race. And I wonder how you approached writing James Bond characters in modern times without making them unconnected to the originals that people love.
16: Well, I think because my mission on this pun intended, for these books, was to create not spy novels, but contemporary crime novels that would appeal to a broad audience. And because I myself, as a British Asian, who grew up watching James Bond with my dad in particular, my mum was not so much of a fan because every time Bond got amorous on screen, she'd make me change the channel. But for me, I considered it a great honour, and I wanted to show Bond and Q in a way that would appeal to a wide range of people in contemporary, in not just contemporary Britain, but whoever reads sort of this kind of crime fiction.
17: Got to ask, who's your favourite Bond then, of the film ones?
16: I grew up with Roger Moore, so yeah. Roger Moore is my favourite, I have to say. why are we laughing? You smell lovely.
17: I know, he was lovely.
18: Sean Connery.
16: Yeah. Well, the one thing I love about Sean Connery was that scene from, I think it's Goldfinger, when he's strapped to the table and Goldfinger is using a laser. And what's amazing about the Bond films is that they are often a showcase for the latest technology. That was the first time lasers were depicted on screen.
8: Vaseem Khan. Our cultural critic this week is Larushka Ivanzadeh. What do you make of so-called continuation novels?
9: I mean, I think they always come across, they come up against that challenge of, do you basically channel the original author and create a pastiche of what you're doing? Mm. Or do you create kind of your own novel using the characters that we all love from those original books? And I guess the best, finest examples are the ones that are going to take a character out of the story. Then it becomes a more literary and interesting thing rather than just keeping the IP alive for the estate.
8: Because they can make the TV series from this, they can make the next film from this.
9: Yeah.
8: Is there a classic character from fiction that you'd like to see reinterpreted by a new writer, or do you just sort of believe they should be left alone?
9: I mean, like, it can be done well.
8: Has it been?
9: I suppose, like, the Wide Sargasso Sea.
8: That was the only example I could come up with, though.
9: Yeah, of the Mad Woman in the Attic from Charlotte Bronte, from Jane
8: My
9: Eyre.
8: Sister played her when I played Jane Eyre.
9: Or the Flashman series. So that was, you know, continuing the bully from Tom Brown's school days and making him the hero of these books.
8: Good example.
9: Maybe from film, taking that sort of, like, he has done with Q, of taking that lesser-known character within a film or a book that you know and seeing that through their eyes. I was thinking of, because we sadly lost Diane Keaton last year, of taking her character, Kay Adams, from The Godfather.
8: Yeah.
9: Because she was that American outsider and seeing that story through her character.
8: Oh, that's a good idea.
9: I'd be really interested in that, as her as the protagonist of the story. Because it's such a male world, and that often turns me off all those mafia stories, but her character always fascinated me.
8: That's really interesting. Writing a new James Bond novel is nowhere near as contentious as casting a new Bond for the films. But I am going to ask you, Larushka, who do you think would make a good next James Bond?
9: We've been through so many now, haven't we? Like, Idris Elba has definitely aged out by this point. It's been so long that we've been talking about it.
8: Can you be aged out then?
9: I know, but maybe you can't, because it depends when you set the new Bond, doesn't
8: exactly.
9: it? I mean, I know Callum Turner, aka the new Mr. Dua Lipa, they got married last week. He is obviously in the running to be the next Bond. You know what? I just sort of feel like maybe it's just time to kill him off altogether. I know, but I was just thinking, like, do you remember when Judi Dench called Bond a dinosaur in Goldeneye? That was in 1995, he was a dinosaur.
8: Was it?
9: And I do feel like, well, maybe now we should just maybe let him rest. Or go back to super young, because they have those Charlie Higson books about the young Bond.
8: A series of five books.
9: So that's going to be for children. Yeah, and it's going to be more like a TV series, perhaps.
8: Yeah, exactly. Thank you so much, Larushka. Heated rivalries might be set on ice, but it's one of the hottest TV series on air. Get it? You'll meet Shane, who's Canadian, and Ilya, a Russian. Good-looking young players on rival ice hockey teams in North America. Off the rink, they are infatuated with each other. Brave stuff to put on TV when gay sportsmen who are out are few and far between. The series, written and directed by Jacob Tierney, follows them through a decade of yearning and secret assignations, and the show has made international stars out of Hudson Williams and Connor Story, who were, prior to the series dropping, jobbing waiters. But the person who dreamt it all up is a woman, Canadian author Rachel Reid, whose sexually explicit novels have now sold in their many millions. She spoke to the BBC's Kirsty Walk, who asked the writer whether she's been surprised by the huge global success of the TV adaptation.
19: I definitely know from being an author for about a decade now that not every story is for everyone. And I thought most people would be very dismissive of this show, you know, because I did think it was very niche. It's a very unlikely hit. It is sexually explicit. It is a queer romance. It is about hockey. It's Canadian. It's fairly low budget. It has unknown actors. Like, it shouldn't be a hit by any stretch of the imagination. It was based on books that were largely unknown, which, like, with a cult following. Like, it's... It's just like there's nothing about it that should be a hit, but it is. And that was very satisfying to see.
18: So going back to the start, what was the inspiration for this idea that you wanted to create books about this rivalry on ice and this kind of rivalry that spilled over into personal lives?
19: I think rivalries in sports are very, very fun. I mean, there was one, especially in the mid-2000s and on, between Sidney Crosby and Alexander Ovechkin that really created this, I don't know, it was like these two teams, Pittsburgh Penguins and Washington Capitals, for the people that don't follow hockey. It created a massive rivalry between those two teams just because they had these two superstars who were both supposed to be like untouchable, and they kind of entered the league around the same time, around the same age. I just thought it'd be fun to write a book about that kind of thing, the specific pressures that would be on those people in the rivalry while they're also just trying to generally make their sports career better and achieve all their goals.
18: I mean, why ice hockey, apart from the Canadian, of course, but what was it about ice hockey that really captivated you?
19: I think I was pretty fascinated by how violent it was, how dangerous it was. I mean, here in Canada, it's such a massive cultural thing that you almost feel left out if you're not watching it. So I think I also just kind of generally had a desire as a kid to be like one of the boys and feel like a way to get in there. I don't know if it worked, but then I ended up knowing probably more about hockey than any of the boys.
18: Yes. And Jacob Tierney is working in the second series based on two other books. So what can we expect in the relationships? You've got the Long Game book plus the book Common Goal.
19: So the Long Game continues Ilya and Shane's relationship. They're still hiding. They're still playing on separate teams. They're still kind of grabbing time wherever they can. It's just that there's, you know, other problems that come up now with their relationship because now they have to kind of navigate an actual relationship with another person. So new difficulties.
8: Rachel Reed. Larushka. Why do you think heated rivalries, having been moderately successful but niche as these explicit novels, has been such a hit as a TV show?
9: I know, it does seem extraordinary, does it? You say very niche, and also the wisdom is that apparently Gen Z don't even like seeing very explicit sex on screen, and yet it's been a huge hit. But I think it's not about the explicit nature of it, it's the fact, it's the erotic nature of the yearning and the desire, and then the build-up and the tension behind the scenes to those explicit scenes that has really captured people's
8: imagination. So this was interesting because it seems many women find gay erotica and the gay erotica in this series really appealing. Why is that surprising to certain people?
9: Yeah, well, you wouldn't think that it would be because you'd think, well, that's about male desire.
8: Yeah.
9: But I think it allows women to, if they're straight women, they're enjoying the very attractive men, but also to put themselves in that position of that feeling of being desired, but without all the baggage that comes with seeing a woman on screen, perhaps, and imagining all the sort of, you know, and I suppose the sort of power dynamics and sexism that might come with that, and that sort of seeing a heterosexual relationship, instead of which it's sort of freed into this more fantasy zone.
8: Yeah.
9: They can have that, you know, that very different gaze on it.
8: Thank you so much, Larushka. You're listening to The Answer from the BBC World Service. Let's turn from steamy to chilling now as we turn The Arts Hour spotlight onto our guest today, Mexican-American filmmaker Alex Kawam. His latest film, The Remedy, has its world premiere, or premiere as you would say, Alex, at this year's London South by Southwest Festival. It's a supernatural, psychological and quite squelchy horror film that explores in part the dangerous consequences of tampering with forces beyond our understanding. Jason, a devoted but exhausted son, cares for his terminally ill mother, Maria, in a state of increasing isolation and emotional strain. He's sleep-deprived and overwhelmed and has really vivid nightmares. At the same time, his sister Rachel returns home after being released from psychiatric care. Convinced that a malevolent presence has taken root within the house, she turns to forbidden spiritual practices in an attempt to protect their family. And then there's the potion.
20: With precise, repeated doses of my ancient herbal formula, these spirits take hold of any disease and bind with it.
8: The actor, Doug Jones. Where did the idea for the remedy actually come from, Alex?
1: This come from because originally we had another film planned, but it was not taking, you know, place. So me and Daniel, who is the writer of the film.
8: Daniel Kuhlman.
1: We talked about it and it was like, you know what? We both have, you know, family members who have going through this like complicated, you know, illness or whatnot. So we wanted to express that in a horror film. But obviously, you know, to have the essence of like what it is to for families to go all the way in to do everything they can in their power to save their families, but also, you know, in the horror genre, gothic world. And I think we did a interesting piece. I'm excited.
8: So why did you set it in 1988 in California?
1: I'm a big fan of the 80s. I love the 80s. I feel like it's one of the best.
8: Were you born in the 80s?
1: I was born in the 90s. But, you know, while growing up, you know, my brother was born in the 80s. So I have a lot of influence of, you know, cinema, my music, my parents. So I love that trend of, you know, the VHS and the whole, I don't know, I'm a nostalgic, if you want to call me like that. And I think it's more interesting that than 2000-something story.
8: So Jason is a son who will do almost anything to save his dying mother. Can you tell us a bit more about how grief, guilt and love plays a role in this film?
1: Yeah, so this is based on something that, like I said, happened to us, you know, privately in different scenarios. And I think Jason, the intensity of like trying to help the mom, you know, he takes pills also to be able to sleep. But there's a point that he can't sleep. And then he starts to like drink. So it's a lot of like psychological and a lot of like tension in terms of like how this disease also affects the families, right? There's a lot of traumas that both characters have, Jason and Rachel.
8: Yes.
1: Society really pushes us to a corner, right? Of like, this is the way you have to be. This is the way. Because, you know, the sister gets episodes throughout the film.
8: Episodes of poor mental health.
1: Correct. So essentially, like, the sister, she hasn't been hurt, you know? So it's kind of like, we wanted to also talk about that, which is mental illness and all these things, and how society, they don't pay attention to it or they ignore it in a way. And then Jason, which he's having all these, like, spirals, and you don't know what's real and what's not real.
8: Yeah.
1: It's a cool, like, game.
8: Yes.
1: Like ping pong.
8: The title is The Remedy, but in horror, the cure is often worse than the disease. What does this film suggest about our willingness to accept really quite dangerous solutions when we're desperate to help someone?
1: Yeah, I mean, it's like I said, like you do everything your end to help others, even if you don't know how to. And I think we've all been there. Like one of my grandmothers, she was very ill with emphysema. You know, and she got more sick and, you know, we did everything. She was in the hospital for 2 months. It was very, very bad.
8: Oh.
1: And my dad, who is a doctor, he tried everything, and my grandfather too. And they couldn't save her. I mean, it was so advanced, the illness. But I saw them, you know, I saw them like punishing themselves, like it's our fault. And I was like, it's not your fault. And that was when I was a kid.
8: So that must have been traumatic for you.
1: Yeah.
8: The family home that you are in, that the film is set in, it's both beautiful and ugly.
1: Yeah.
8: So the set design is busy, it's cluttered, it's dark. There are lots of things everywhere, heavy old furniture and throne chairs and damask fabrics. Tell me about your vision for this house.
1: I wanted a house that was very old, but very rustic, but also like with these pieces, elements of like weirdness.
8: Mm.
1: And in L.A., there's, you know, old houses. But when we did scouting and I saw this house, I was like, okay, it has the, it's the house, but we got to put, like, you know, these paintings here and there. So I spoke to my production designer, Kristin Mulli, and I was like, hey, I really want to go weird in terms of we have, like, animals, we have, like, paintings. Also, he's going through the trauma. So a good big element of the film is the art, you know, in the walls and everything. And I feel like we did something really interesting that it gives you, like, the weirdness, but also, like, oh, it's a beautiful home. No? So I love the house. You know, it's... I'm a horror guy.
8: You're a horror guy.
1: Yeah.
8: You come from Mexican and Lebanese cultural traditions. And they are both traditions that are rich in family, faith, healing, and the unseen world. So did any of those influences make their way into the remedy?
1: Yes, absolutely. You know, we in Mexico, we embrace the death, you know, Día de Muertos, Day of the Dead, and I love it. I love how we, you know, we respect the death, but also we're happy in the sense of, like, you know, they're resting and we're celebrating them. And I feel like that plays a, you know, very good role in all my movies because I feel like that's part of my culture.
8: Yeah.
1: And then the Lebanese side is the same thing, just because. So my great grandfather was Catholic and then he moved to Mexico. I have no idea why, but he moved there and that's where my family started to grow.
8: Right.
1: And then, yeah, we're Catholic. Obviously, we're very conservative in that sense.
8: Mm-hmm.
1: So it plays a big role in everything that I do. That my mom would be proud of this.
8: Oh, really? Oh, good.
1: Or my dad.
8: So your previous film, Failure, was technically audacious. It all unfolded in a single take. What was the creative challenge that kept you awake at night for this film?
1: Oh, that's a good question. Because that one was, it was like life, you know, 87 minutes, like nobody can do a mistake. And I love it. I love Wonders because it's just very organic and it's very real. I feel this one, it was the whole opposite. We were showing so many scenes every day. Mm. We had 220 scenes in the script. So I'm going the opposite. Instead of like not cutting, I'm cutting a lot.
8: Yes.
1: And it's a lot. It's a lot to be like shooting a lot of scenes. But also for the actors, the challenge to like I said, hey, Alex, like, hey, we shot scene 29 and we're scene 109. What is my mental state? Like, where am I?
8: Mm.
1: You gotta cheer your cast because it's a whole game of emotions and it's not easy, right, in this house. So I feel like that was the main challenge. The main challenge was to keep the essence, even though we were jumping in time, like back and forth.
8: But I mean, when you say you were jumping back in time, back and forth in time, film is not shot chronologically, or very rarely. It's not shot in order of the film's story.
1: Of course.
8: You shoot according to, if there are scenes to be shot in a kitchen, across a 2.5-hour film, all the filming that has to be done in that kitchen is done consecutively.
1: Yes.
8: So that you use that set and location and then you can pull it down and move on to the next one. So you are always, as an actor, on films in multiple room locations, having to think, okay, now this is the part of the film where I'm depressed.
1: Exactly.
8: So you really have to know your material.
1: Yes.
8: Emotionally.
1: Like. Yes, absolutely. And like I said, it was so many scenes. Like, for example, he's cooking the eggs and the eggs are perfect. And then the next scene is he's cooking the eggs and they're all messed up. And then he's drinking and then he's happy. He's hugging and then he's very like upset. So it's one of those things that we have so many, many, many, many scenes in the kitchen, in the living room, in the rooms that I feel like I love the experience, but at the same time, I miss my wonders.
8: Wonders meaning one take. And yeah. What do you think horror can reveal about human nature that other genres struggle to reach in terms of cinema?
1: I feel like it's

0: condition in horror, it's really a thing, right, that is shown on the screen.
1: Alex Kawam, thank you so very much. And if you like what you heard, seek out The Remedy when it hits theatres later this year. And we love to hear from you when you've seen, read, listened to or experienced something that you want to share with the world. So do email theartshour@bbc.co.uk. You're listening to The Arts Hour from the BBC World Service. Leo Woodall is a British actor whose star is on the rise. He played Renee Zellweger's youthful fling in Bridget Jones' Mad About the Boy, the hero in the Netflix film One Day, and he stole much of the attention in the second series of the hit TV show The White Lotus as the resort's womanizer, who's also rather partial to older men. He can currently be seen on the big screen playing the lead in the film Tuna. He plays a young piano prodigy whose career ambitions are destroyed by a rare hearing condition. Taken under the wing of an old family friend, played by double Oscar winner Dustin Hoffman, he makes a modest living as a piano tuner until his ability to hear the faintest sounds makes him useful to local gangsters. Leo Woodall spoke to the BBC's Nick Grimshaw.
2: So in Tuna, I played Nicky White, and he has a condition called hyperacusis, which, you know, years prior to when you meet him, had basically forced him to stop playing the piano, which he was gifted at doing. And he now just tunes pianos in these sort of mansions in the tri-state area with his sort of uncle and boss, played by Dustin Hoffman.
3: Excuse me?
4: Yes, ma'am?
3: The toilet's leaking. I'll give you an extra 100.
4: What'd she say?
5: She wants us to fix the toilet.
4: We're piano tuners. We fix pianos.
3: 200.
4: 500, we'll talk.
6: Dustin Hoffman is, I mean, you're fantastic, but Dustin Hoffman is so fantastic. He's really good, isn't he? I love the character that he plays as well, because I love, like, an old complaining man.
2: Yeah.
6: Like, I really love that.
2: Yeah.
6: Like, someone that's, like, long in the tooth.
2: Yeah, a rambler.
6: Yeah, I love it.
2: Yeah.
6: I love that sort of guy. And how did you learn from going to work with someone like Dustin Hoffman? Come on.
2: Oh, man. I mean, there was so much to learn, but I wanted to be as much of a sponge as possible. Mm-hmm. But I also, you know, we were at work. I didn't want to constantly poke him and ask for tips and advice. He kind of treats every take like it's a rehearsal, which means he just kind of throws everything at the wall and most of it sticks. There probably would be like a 5.5 hour cut of this movie if there could be, of just Dustin Hoffman bits.
6: When you get the script, did you know Dustin Hoffman was going to be in it?
2: Yes, I don't know if it was official, but it was close.
6: So they sort of dangled the Dustin carrot.
2: Yeah, and I got to the Dustin carrot.
6: I don't know.
2: The carrot was dangling.
6: Yeah,
2: and I got to, you know, read the script with him in mind, which was, you know, fun and useful.
6: And then I guess your breakthrough role was White Lotus, which was just had everything great about telly. It's got, you know, glamour and satire and discomfort, and it's sort of an icky, brilliant watch as well. Was it quite surreal as it felt to watch when you were in that? And did you have any idea of how it was going to blow? I guess the first series had been a huge success.
2: I knew that it was a needle mover. I knew that it was a big deal to be part of it, but I didn't really know what the knock-on effect really would be. Certainly didn't know that everybody watches it.
6: No, like, truly.
2: Like, literally everybody watches it.
6: Yeah, and I guess it's like one of those things that's just like discussed, you know, endlessly on the internet.
2: Like, and like the demographic, it amazed me how, you know, teenagers and 80-year-olds would come up to me and talk about the show. Which is pretty rare, I think.
6: Yeah, I bet. Kind of touches all bases, absolutely. Yeah. And then another thing I wanted to talk to you about, speaking of range, is you're going to be doing a new Lord of the Rings film, Gollum, The Hunt for Gollum, is the film. I know we can't talk about it in depth right now.
2: Yeah, I mean, I know it's going to be a huge deal for any Lord of the Rings fans, and hopefully for any newcomers it will stand up by itself, and Andy Serkis is directing, and so, you know, he's already got that Lord of the Rings sort of blood in him. And I'm such a huge fan of the movies that this is a boyhood dream for me.
6: Yeah, I bet. That's mad. Congratulations.
2: Go to New Zealand and ride a horse.
6: Have you

0: isn't it?
1: Kill an orc.
0: Has it started?
1: Not yet.
0: Oh, well, massive congratulations on that.
2: Leo Woodall, and the film is Tuna Larushka. Tell us what you thought about the film.
3: Oh, it's a terrific little film. It's definitely one that you should seek out, particularly when it comes onto streaming, I'd say. And what makes it so good, as well as the performances, is it's so many films rolled into one. I love a film that starts in one way and then becomes a totally different film. So it starts as this kind of like very easygoing, laid-back family drama, sort of buddy comedy between Leah Widow's character and Dustin Hoffman's character. And then it sort of evolves into a heist thriller. It's sort of a drama about artistry. And it's a surprisingly sweet romance as well.
2: Ah, that's good.
3: And it's got the young and the old. It's got all the different generations in it. Yeah, lovely sort of performance from Leo Woodall. I mean, this is the film that will make him into a Hollywood star.
2: Oh, do you think so?
3: I think it's, you know, it's got that qualities perhaps of, well, Brad Pitt, but also I was thinking obviously Riz Ahmed, because it reminds you a bit of Sound of Metal.
2: Ah, well, I was going to come to that as well, because films about and from the deaf communities have struck real chords with people and critics recently. So the Oscar-winning Coda, and then, yes, Riz Ahmed in The Sound of Metal. Why do you think that is? What's going on here?
3: Maybe it is about the deafness aspect, or the hard of hearing aspect, and that as an identity. I suppose the difference is, rather than seeing it as a disability, which we might have seen in previous sort of Hollywoodizations of deafness.
2: Yeah.
3: But I think it's also about sound, and I think it's foregrounding sound and working out that radical sound design can create such amazing experiential cinema. So in Tuna, the sound designer is Johnny Byrne, who also did The Zone of Interest, which was amazing ambient sound to convey that kind of the industry.
2: The sound was everything.
3: Next to the death camps in the Nazi death camps. And here in Tuna, you really feel that you're almost experiencing the world through the Leo Woodall character's, well, through his ears. Mm-hmm. So when he winces, when he has got this hypersensitivity to sound, when you hear a loud noise, you wince in the cinema along with him. And it's very, it's very absorbing.
2: Thank you, Larushka. Finally, on today's Arts Hour, Belarusian jazz. Soyuz are an outfit originally from Belarus's capital, Minsk, who are now based in Poland's capital, Warsaw, and they recorded their latest album, Croc, in Sao Paulo, Brazil. Soyuz recently performed live on the BBC for Giles Peterson, and here's a taste of that session. I'll let the band introduce themselves.
4: Hello, it's a pleasure to be here, and thank you for inviting us. I'm Alex Chumok, and here are my bandmates, Mikita Arlov, Igor Vishnevsky, and Albert Karch. I'm a producer, and I'm coming up with ideas, and I'm like composing songs and arranging them, and we started that with Mikita, and we did that for 9 years, 9 years already. And then we moved to Poland in 2022, and we met Albert and Igor shortly after, and incorporated them into the band. Now we have this live version of Soyuz, which is like a different dimension, a different world. Albert and Igor, they are very much from the improvisational scene. We always had these moments of like improvisation in between songs, so that was part of Soyuz from the day one. Now we have this component even more solid.
5: The more we play, the more it sort of morphs into a new sound, I feel. Without even talking about it so much, we just naturally pushed into some new directions.
4: Now, I feel like with Soyuz, with these musicians, we can do pretty much everything stylistically and it will still sound like Soyuz.
5: Next, we're performing Nietzsche, which is a song about dreams.

0: the music of Soyuz, and that's it for this week's Arts Hour. Thank you for your ears, and thank you to both my guests, Alex Kawam and Larushka Ivanzadeh. For now, from me, Nikki Bedi, studio managers Jackie Marjoram and Neva Masirian, and producers Nikki Paxman and Kieran Birmingham, see you next week.
1: Thank you, Nikki. That program came to us from the BBC. 728 News and Weather at 8 o'clock. Here's Katie Lang.

The self professed big bone girl from southern Alberta, Katie Lang, and Reclined, very early Katie Lang, actually, when she was really into the country music, walking in and out of your arms. Michael Nesmith has written some amazing songs, and sometimes he just decides to write really silly songs. Yeah, perfectly fine, but it's only when you listen to the lyrics you think, what on earth is he talking about? Well, he did that with this one. I'd like you to listen very carefully to the lyrical genius of Michael Nesmith and Chow Mein and Bowling.

0: RNZ News at 8. Good evening, I'm Phil O'Brien. A small group of demonstrators in Tehran have held an overnight protest against the proposed deal between Iran and the United States. President Donald Trump said on social media that an agreement preventing Iran from developing a nuclear weapon while reopening the Strait of Hormuz would be signed on Sunday local time. But Iran's foreign ministry spokesman expressed caution, saying, "We will have to wait and see." The BBC's Sebastian Usher is in Jerusalem.
1: It matters, of course, how long this takes, because if it does get put off for more, that allows other events potentially to get in the way for President Trump, perhaps, for the Iranians to have second thoughts about what's in the memorandum of understanding. So I think that's why there's such a strong push from the American side for it to be done today. Originally, there was talk of there being quite a big signing ceremony, perhaps, as the G7 summit begins in Geneva. That doesn't seem to be the case now.
0: A study involving New Zealand patients and hospitals has uncovered what researchers are calling a hidden pandemic of lung complications after surgery. The four-year study involved 44 hospitals and 3,500 patients in Australia, New Zealand and Hong Kong. Its lead researcher, Professor Kate Leslie, says trial findings highlight a hidden global pandemic of post-operative lung complications. Researchers suggest that using a newer, more expensive medication will reverse the effects of muscle relaxant drugs used in anesthesia more effectively. They say the drug, Sugammadex, helps patients breathe more deeply and prevents the collapse of lung tissue. The Criminal Bar Association says delays in investigating alleged miscarriages of justice are concerning. The Criminal Cases Review Commission has told the Justice Select Committee it has reduced its backlog to 63 cases in April this year, but it has not reached a business-as-usual working model. The Bar Association's Vice President Sumudu Thode says pressure across the criminal justice system is driving more people to seek case reviews.
2: Essential for those who are wrongly convicted to have a remedy, and if there are delays, which means that those people's cases are not being reviewed, then that is of concern. It also means that there are people in custody that potentially should not be there.
0: Sumudu Thode says justice delayed is justice denied. The Criminal Bar Association says delays in investigating alleged miscarriages of justice are concerning. The Criminal Cases Review Commission has told the Justice Committee, I'm sorry, we've had that story already, we've got a little bit mixed up here. A group of protesters have torn down metal and razor wire fences surrounding a luxury development site on Albania's Adriatic coast. Protesters say the development is being built on land seized from residents without proper compensation. An Albanian company developing the site has been granted special investor status by the government. There's been widespread protests over another planned resort further south, which is backed by a company linked to Donald Trump's son-in-law, Jared Kushner. And that's the news.
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0: The short forecast now from mid-service to midnight tomorrow. Northland, Auckland, Coromandel, Waikato and Bay of Plenty, mainly fine. However, cloudy period south of Auckland with the odd light shower. For Gisborne and Hawke's Bay, fine weather. Waitomo to Wellington, including the central high country, also Wairarapa, mostly cloudy with a few showers, turning to rain tomorrow evening with brief heavy falls possible. Nelson, Marlborough and Canterbury generally fine tonight. Rain spreading north tomorrow, possibly heavy for a time in inland Canterbury. Buller, Grey, Westland and Fiordland. Rain in Westland and Fiordland, possibly heavy, spreading elsewhere tomorrow. Rain clearing south of Hokitika in the morning and everywhere by the evening. Otago and Southland, periods of rain or showers clearing tomorrow evening. The Chatham Islands, cloudy periods with the odd shower tomorrow. It's 8:05. News and weather again at 9. Evening, everybody. Welcome to Sunday Night Retro. I'm Phil O'Brien. Coming up in tonight's program, Ella Henry describes her relationship with one of New Zealand's best-known literary figures, and Spectrum reporter Jerome Stefanovic hears about a 1970s country club in the Ohio Valley. Last week marked the 82nd anniversary of the turning point in World War II known as the D-Day landings, or the invasion of Normandy by mainly British and American troops. They were trying to retake Nazi-occupied France and push the enemy forces back to Germany. In today's visit to the sound archives of Ngā Taonga Sound and Vision, Sarah Johnson is going to take us back to how New Zealand radio listeners heard about this momentous event and the part Kiwis were playing in it.
5: Yeah, there weren't that many New Zealand ground troops taking part in this big push. You know, they were fighting elsewhere at the time. But there were up to 10,000, apparently, New Zealanders who were involved because they were serving with either the Royal Navy or the Royal Air Force. And they were both very much part of the invasion on D-Day and in the weeks afterwards. So during the war, you know, the fighting on the other side of the world from New Zealand, the only way to get fast news about what was happening there was via radio. And that meant you either tuned in to the BBC World Service, which was broadcasting on shortwave, or you also had the New Zealand National Broadcasting Service, you know, the forerunner of RNZ National. And that kept a 24-hour listening watch where, you know, a staff member had to sit there listening to the BBC and some of the American networks and record any overseas broadcasts that they heard that were important or of special New Zealand interest. And that's what we're going to hear today, those recordings made back then. So they're from shortwave, so warning, sit close to your wireless because they're a bit crackly. So this first one is how New Zealanders would have heard a report from an American correspondent. He was actually reporting from on board one of the thousands of those landing craft that, you know, that you saw at the beginning of Saving Private Ryan, making their way across the channel from Britain to France under fire from German aircraft. This is during the D-Day landings.
6: In a few seconds, we shall be broadcasting a dispatch by the American war correspondent, George Hicks, of the Blue Network. Stand by for George Hicks.
7: We have yet to see a German plane over the amphibious convoy, which doesn't necessarily mean that we shan't see them before the attack is over. Our air support has been fine, and the loudspeakers call out almost constantly Spitfires on the port, or Mustangs overhead, or B-17s passing on the starboard side. There are four fires on the shore, looking like pinpoints, winking, smudged by smoke. Now planes are going overhead. That baby was pretty low. I think I just made the statement that no German planes have been seen, and I think there was the first one we've seen so far. He came very low, just cleared our stack, and as he passed, he let go a stream of tracer that did no harm. And then just as that happened, there was a burst of fire on the coast just off of us 5 miles. German planes have been in the sky now, the darkness is on us, and the tracers have been flying up. They seem to have withdrawn from them for the moment, but the plane that we just had come over our ship was the first Nazi we've seen so far. The old ship has just given its warning whistles, and now the flak is coming up in the sky, and streamers from the warships behind us. The sparks seem to just float up in the sky, and we're too far away to hear their explosions. Heavy firing now just behind us, and anti-aircraft bursts in the sky, and bombs bursting on the shore and along in the convoys from the German planes that are beginning their first attack on the night of June 6th. Very heavy fire now off our stern from warships in that area. Fiery bursts. And the flak of steamer is going out in a diagonal slant. Here comes right on our head.
8: Yeah, if you'll excuse me, I'll just take a deep breath for a moment and stop speaking. It's probably understandable, Sarah. American war correspondent George Hicks is reporting under fire from on board an American ship during the D-Day landings.
5: Yeah, pretty impressive, I think, to even have the presence of mind to say, I'm just going to pause for a moment to catch
8: my breath. Yeah, very colourful, vivid language, didn't he?
5: Yes, yeah. Well, there were a whole generation of those American war correspondents who, you know, really, it's the start of what we think of as sort of modern, you know, live reporting from the scenes of battle and war correspondence. So that was back on the 6th of June 1944 during the landings. But then once the Allies landed, there actually seemed to have been no live reports for radio from anyone for about a week. I mean, that seems very hard to believe in this day and age. You know, we're so connected. But apparently all the correspondents were having trouble getting a mobile radio transmitter that had a good enough signal to be picked up.
8: Uh-huh.
5: So there were BBC reporters who were, you know, back in the UK, and they were able to interview pilots and others who were, you know, going backwards and forwards across the channel and returning to Britain after each mission, and they could say what was going on over in France. But this next report, this is also from an American, this was the first by a war correspondent who was actually on the ground in Normandy.
9: This is London. Here is Bill Downes reporting from somewhere in Normandy. Go ahead, Downes.
10: I'm speaking to you from a camp somewhere in Normandy. That bit of a screwy tree France liberated 8 days ago by the invasion of British, Canadian, and American troops. If you hear strange noises during this broadcast, it's the RAF and the Allied Air Forces and the American Air Forces on dawn patrol. So much has happened these past 8 days that they seem like 8 months to every one of us over here. Americans have died, and British and Canadians have died, and a very great number of Germans have died. But the Allied forces have achieved what Hitler's henchmen said was impossible. We are in Europe to stay, and we only have to look at the face of an American doughboy or into the eyes of a man from Calgary or from London to know that we're not going to stop until we have completed the job. All this comes under the category of making history. Through these hosts of tanks that are passed around after this war, the Allied Air Forces are going to get more than those ships. You hear nothing but praise for the men of the Air Force.
8: Very authentic. Well, I was going to say authentic sounding recordings. You know what I mean, though.
5: Yeah.
8: You're really there, aren't you?
5: You are, especially with those ones with the little Morse signals that are floating in from somewhere that you could hear across it. So, actually, that report, because it is quite famous, as it was the first one from France, is actually available online. I think we're putting a link on your webpage. You can read a transcript of it. Yeah. So that was Bill Downes. That was 75 years ago this week. He filed that report. And as he says, you know, there was a huge debt owed to the Allied air forces throughout this period with the D-Day landings and thereafter. And this is where many of the New Zealanders were serving. There were New Zealand squadrons in the RAF, and there were Kiwis with other units of the RAF. And there was a New Zealand war correspondent based in London, a man named Alan Mitchell. And he was busy talking to New Zealand pilots as they returned to their airfields in southern Britain. And, you know, this must have been so exciting for families listening to the radio back home, you know, to hear their son or their husband mentioned in these sorts of reports. In this one, this cut that we're going to end with today, I've researched some of the men that he mentions. Auckland Museum has a database of people who've served in the New Zealand forces and overseas in wars. And we've linked to a photo of one of them, and he was a Māori pilot in the RAF, Flying Officer Milich of Kaitaia. And he won the Distinguished Flying Cross for his actions, but sadly was killed in action a few months later in December 44. So anyway, here's an excerpt of Alan Mitchell's report on the Kiwis. It was filed 75 years ago this week.
11: For two New Zealand squadron leaders, this invasion picture is new, yet familiar. It's new because all their fighting has so far been done in North Africa and Italy. Now, Jerry Westenra of Dunsandel and Nipper Joyce of Hamilton. Both of them prefer fighting in this part of the world because there's no sand, no dust storms, no searing heat, or not so much flak. But the quiet, clean English countryside to return to, and perhaps the odd visit to the local. But there's been no time for that since the show began, and since they've been doing their four patrols a day. Pepper Joyce seems slightly disappointed at not seeing so much of the battle as you could see from the air over the desert. You could see tanks and enemy positions and battles in progress in the desert, he said. But in well-wooded Normandy, you can see only occasional glimpses of fighting. It's been a different war from the sea, and those New Zealanders who went over in various types of landing craft to put ashore tanks and soldiers haven't had a remote bird's-eye view of the proceedings that the pilots have had. For a start, a stiff wind and a sea with waves running up to 10 feet made it an unpleasantly long trip to France, and many of the sailors were as seasick as the soldiers. And then the Germans, surprised though they may have been, provided a reception committee which slung shells and 3-inch mortars at them and sniped at them with an unfriendly accuracy. The Maori people are also represented in this invasion, and one Maori boy I met was on Dear Scots airfield. He's Flying Officer M.A. Milich of Kataya, and he's flying a rocket-firing Typhoon. He's only been with his squadron a short time, but he's made at least 2 flights in the neighborhood of Caen and watched his rockets altering the appearance of German tanks and armored cars. There are at least 3 New Zealanders who are still congratulating themselves and feeling it's good to be alive. And they're the 3 boys who returned from France after being shot down. 2 are in the fleet Aeron, and their sub-lieutenant Sam Lang and R. Foxley. The 3rd is Flying Officer Norman Gore. I met Norman Gore, who's tall and lanky and has a lot of copper cane about him, within 5 minutes or so of his returning to his station. He was full of beans. His trousers had been ripped when he jumped from the Spitfire, but the sailors had given him a pair of khaki ones when he got aboard, and he looked an odd mixture with his blue Air Force blouse and the khaki trousers. He'd hardly been given time to have a wash, and he was still drying himself before a pastor of his squadron was round him, giving him a welcome back and asking him question after question. Yes, it's been an exciting week, but seems on looking back like an hour or a month. Unfortunately, many have paid the full price for it, but nobody doubts that in due course, the Allied forces will soon be in Paris and then Berlin.
0: Alan Mitchell filed that report 82 years ago this month. And archivist Sarah Johnston was speaking to Jesse Mulligan on his afternoon show in June 2019 about the 75th anniversary of D-Day. This is Sunday Night Retro with Phil O'Brien, 18 past 8. Ella Henry is a respected broadcaster and academic, but in 1970 she was a restless teenager on the verge of getting into serious trouble. A chance encounter with a famous literary figure helped her see there was more to life than she imagined, and she spoke to Justin Gregory about it.
12: Over the summer of 69, the summer of love, discovered drugs and sex and rock and roll, and I decided that they were a much more interesting land to live in than New Lynn.
13: 15-year-old Ella's family had moved from rural Northland to Auckland to ensure a good education and a better life for their youngest child. Ella wanted none of it.
12: Not wanting to live with my parents, not wanting to live in West Auckland, not wanting to go to work at Crown and Potteries, which is where my mother worked, and generally, I think, running away from who and what I felt I was at that time, which was a rural, isolated Maori girl in the city, living in West Auckland in, you know, pretty impoverished circumstances. We almost feared the white world. You know, it was strange and unusual and full of people that we had to be very respectful of. I don't even know why. I think I was probably rebelling against that kind of conditioning.
13: Ella's rebellion found its focus in Auckland's Albert Park.
12: the Sunday afternoon rock concerts, the Saturday speeches and protests and marches. I mean, I was very fortunate to be at the very first Women's Liberation gathering. I think it was 70 or 71 where I first met Ngahuiata Awakotuku. And I was around during the Spiro Agnew protest, which turned into a bloodbath. So, you know, there was a lot going on around that part of the city that was revelatory to me, and to be introduced to it through a group of people who were like me, trying to find out who we were and railing against the stereotypes that were presented to us.
13: Ella's enthusiasm for rebellion dismayed her parents, and eventually they put her in a home for girls. With a friend, she climbed the walls one night and escaped.
12: Made it all the way into the city. I was, however, in the Allendale Girls' Home pyjamas and bare feet. We ended up in what I now know was Grafton Cemetery. Slept the night, and the next day we encountered this man. And it was, I found out later it was Hemi, and he was engaged in his morning prayer. We looked up at him and he looked at us, and we both looked equally shocked. And I think it was the fact that he made no judgment whatsoever, just the fact that he'd seen a couple of very young girls in the cemetery in the middle of the night, and said, you fellas must be hungry. Want a kai? And we were, and we said yes, and we just followed him off.
13: Hemi was New Zealand's most famous poet, James K. Baxter. By this stage of his life, the long-haired, barefooted and unkempt Baxter had renounced bourgeois life and was running a home for addicts, the poor and homeless in the Auckland suburb of Grafton, as well as a commune at Jerusalem near Whanganui. Ella had never heard of him.
12: I didn't actually know for a long time that Hemi wasn't Māori, because to me he just kind of looked like a slightly scrofulous old Māori fellow with a, you know, a lot of hair, a lot of beard, bare feet, you know, I guess in retrospect he looked unkempt. But if you came from the far north as I did, there were a lot of old people who wandered around with old jackets and bare feet, you know, so he kind of didn't look scary to me at all. And he had kind eyes, and he always was ready to smile, and so I always felt really comfortable in his company, and I never had any for concern about the way he behaved towards me or the people I was around. I just remember this ball of energy, you know, where he said, I've got to go down to Whanganui. Who's coming? And so we'd all have to rustle up and find some money for petrol for the whatever vehicle anybody could fix or organise. And so it was a great adventure.
13: Ella lived at both Grafton and Jerusalem and felt a kinship with the people she found there.
12: In many ways, a lot of us were broken in different ways, quite different ways, but we all had this incredible sense of camaraderie and sharing a journey together, even if we wouldn't have articulated it quite that way. I think there was a kind of omnivorous quality to all of us, you know. Things would turn up and people would take it. Nobody so sat down and said, oh, I'm smoking marijuana, or, oh, what's that pill? You know, everything, every day was a new experience, and everything you encountered was visceral, whether it was alcohol or nicotine or food, new food I'd never tried. So I was not... I mean, I think back and I think, how did this happen? You know, was there a conscious state where I said, I'm going to do this or I'm going to do that? And I don't think it was. It was just a part of this community of people that I was in who in retrospect had no rules. But we all knew that we were not violent. You know, we were not people who wanted to harm each other. I have no memories of cruel behavior. So it was a very easy community to slide into and stay for a few years.
13: You say that when you first met him, you didn't know very much about him. Over time, you came to know more.
12: Hmm.
13: Were you surprised to find that he was a poet? Did he write poetry around you?
12: He didn't sit and write stuff, but he would certainly speak in a very poetic way, and I'm sure at times he was reciting poems. I knew he was an important man. I knew he had enormous charisma, but I had no idea he was a famous poet. None of that was part of our relationship with him. He was just the kind of slightly crazy, eccentric uncle that was a presence in my life for a couple of years. But the reality was, I never felt ever in my dealings with Hemi and him with anyone else that he judged us. And that was a very freeing relationship. There was an enormous amount of freedom in just being able to be exactly who you felt like being at that moment, so long as you, you know, meant no harm to people. You could pretty much do what you like. You know, you could wander around without clothes on. You could go down to the river and hallucinate. You could do anything because, and that in many ways was a way of reaching our potential and not feeling that Hemi had any expectations of us. To find an adult, because I was still very young at that time, who was interested in talking to me as a person, as a fellow equally sentient being, was quite a new thing, and I really enjoyed it. And I think that helped me to expand my horizons and to want to look at different things and experience different things.
13: But after nearly 2 years in the commune, Ella Henry felt the city calling. She decided to leave.
12: Well, there's only so many cabbages you can eat in one lifetime. We ended up having no food and had to do some scrub cutting for the farmer up the back, which I tell you is back-breaking work. And for that, we got paid in sacks of cabbages and potatoes and a sheep. I mean, I just needed to be somewhere else and away from cabbages. And also because a fabulously gorgeous young man turned up with a car and said, well, I'm off to Wellington, so, you know, do you want to come? And I said, sure.
13: In time, Ella's adventures went a bit wrong, and by late 1972, she was once more in the care of the state.
12: I'd gotten into a bit of strife, and I'd ended up in Oakley, which was at that stage a place where, when the country threw up its arms, would you know, send people with drug problems off to Oakley for medical attention. Hemi and a group of the whānau came to visit me. They bought the crystals and the music box and the flowers and the rose petals, which of course freaked the nurses and doctors out because they really didn't, I think, know what to do. All you could smell in the ward was patchouli for a while after they left. And so they obviously thought something insidious had happened and that I should probably get, you know, locked up somewhere because these people look kind of dangerous if they were my friends, which is unfortunate because I had to end up staying for another few weeks, and it was in that time that Hemi died, and I wasn't able to get down to his tonguey, which I felt very sad about.
13: On the 22nd of October 1972, James K. Baxter collapsed on an Auckland street and died soon after. He was 46 years old. Ella mourned him as a friend.
12: Really, it was not until later that I found out the depth and the breadth of his work and his genius as a writer, as a poet, as a philosopher and a thinker. I just knew a kind man who gave me a place to stay and opened my eyes to all sorts of interesting other things that were happening in the world.
13: That year, Baxter had published a collection of poems called Autumn Testament. Ella is mentioned in one of them by name.
12: I've seen them play the guitar around the bonfire out there on the grass, night after night, with a little beer and a few roast potatoes. But now the tribe is gone. Ella, Warwick, Abe, Red Steve, Moth, Belligerent Mike, and 50 others. When I meet them on the pavements, their heads hang down. The mask is back again, by which the town holds itself together. But here they needed no mask. Abe, with one lung, deflated, would wheeze all night like a blowhole, behind a curtain in the top bunk. But I saw him with a shovel in the bottom of the pit they dug for the shithouse, tossing earth to the sky, his dark face wrinkled with the tribal smile.
13: After a difficult period in her life, Ella Henry cleaned up and went on to work in film and television. She would eventually earn a doctorate in Māori development and now teaches at AUT University in Auckland. James K. Baxter is remembered as this country's best poet, as well as a fierce social critic and a pioneer in the field of drug and alcohol rehabilitation. He is buried at Jerusalem.
0: Thank you for that, Justin. If you want to hear that episode again, you'll find it along with many other eyewitness programs at rnz.co.nz/eyewitness. This is Sunday Night Retro. I have a text from either Derek, and he slipped his finger on the keyboard, or it is actually Devic. Last night, leading into the 10 o'clock news, did you play a Beatles guitar instrumental not on your playlist? What was it? I did play it, and my apologies, I forgot to update the playlist. I will do that shortly. It was A Day in the Life, and it was Jeff Beck live at Ronnie Scott's. A Day in the Life, Jeff Beck live at Ronnie Scott's. Okay, back to Sunday Night Retro. 2101, by the way, is the text number if you'd like to get in touch. In tonight's Spectrum documentary, Jerome Sitanovich is in the Oharu Valley near Wellington to hear about the short but colourful history of the Country Club, an upmarket sport and social club founded in the 1970s.
14: Each month we would organise something different. One evening was a Bonnie and Clyde evening where everyone came dressed up as, the guys as gangsters and the girls in the beads and the Charleston era and music. And we had a bathtub over there with bubbly in it and ice and films showing on the white wall of a Bonnie and Clyde movie. And everyone had a great time. Then we had a roulette evening where all the women came with long gloves and evening dress, and the guys with tuxedos and bow ties.
15: Roy Callaghan, reminiscing about some memorable parties at the Oharu Valley Country Club, an upmarket sports and social club hidden away in rural Wellington. The club opened in 1973 and ran for nearly 10 years, during an era when liquor licensing was still strictly controlled. How Roy got started with the club and into an 8-year battle over liquor laws goes back to the early 1960s with a horse trekking business which he started on a block of farmland west of Wellington.
14: At that stage there was a lot of Austrian workers and a few other nationalities bought out to build homes in Titai Bay and so on, and they'd come out on a Sunday morning and I'd take them right out to the coast, which was about a 3 or 4 hour ride. So they'd come back from the ride and would have a glass of wine up in the house, and we thought, well, maybe we should get a club going.
16: Except, so what was that original idea? A place where you could sit around a table and have a few quiet wines or beers?
14: Exactly. And we had the small thing drawn up, and finally this Canadian ambassador was out here with his children riding. He showed me a brochure of a club they had in Canada. And it looked very, very smart, and I thought, well, I think we'll give this a go. This looks the way to head. I felt Wellington needed something like this at the time. In reality, it turns out we're probably 30 years before our time, and a lot of people have said that.
16: So shall we go up and have a look at this club, Roy? Is it still operating?
14: Not as a club, but it's still there, and the owner will be there too, I think. So, yes, certainly.
16: So just looking at the building from here, Roy, is it pretty much the same shape as it was?
14: Exactly the same shape, yeah.
16: So a big, wide, open sort of car park area at the front.
14: Yes, more parking around the back.
16: Big garden. Well, it's the size of a small hotel.
14: Yes, it was quite imposing.
16: So what was up here before you started?
14: This was a paddock with a hump of a hill on here, which had to be bulldozed away to level it off for the club.
16: So, can we go in and have a bit of a look? Certainly. So it's a private home now?
14: Yes.
17: Hello. Hi.
14: Oh, hello, Ash.
17: Hello, Roy. How are you?
16: Hi, how are you? Can we come in and have a bit of a look?
17: Sure, you're welcome. Please do. Come in.
15: For the last 25 years, the club's been a private residence. Its owner is businessman Ash Bassin.
16: So this is the Country Club?
17: It is the Country Club. It's still called and known as Country Club. And I think it'll be known as the Country Club forever, I suppose.
16: So how long have you been here, Ash?
17: 1985.
16: Okay.
17: Yeah, it's been a long time.
16: So it's a very grand building from the outside, isn't it?
17: Yes, it's one of the iconic buildings in Wellington. And I think if you walk in, you can have a look.
16: Sure. Let's walk in here.
17: I'm sure you'll be pleasantly surprised, and Roy will be.
14: The very first thing that was done here was put in was the wine cellar. And we were looking to recruit members. We didn't want to spend money underground. We wanted to spend it on top so people can see us going ahead, because no one ever believed it would get off the ground.
16: So where's the wine cellar from here, Roy?
17: Wine cellar actually is down this way. It's actually locked, so do you...
16: Oh, right, yeah. Have you got the key, actually?
17: It's a bit of a mess.
16: No, no, that's all right.
17: I can't afford to store the amount of wine that it needs. But I'll try to get the key and just give you a little, place I can put the light on.
16: Oh, goodness.
17: Just wait here.
16: So I can see the remains of the racks here.
18: There used to be, well, there's the old bar down there and the servery.
16: Yep. So people would come in here after they played squash or tennis with us.
18: Yes. Yeah.
16: Nice and cool.
18: Or after work, if they wanted to have a quick meal somewhere.
16: Right.
18: It was all centred around sporting activities, the horse riding, you name it. So
16: not much wine down here now, Ash.
17: No, I think, as I said, the size of the wine cellar is huge. It's, you know, it's kind of a commercial size wine cellar. And if you can only drink, 12 bottles a month, you don't want to just keep buying and storing it.
16: Should we go back upstairs and have a bit of a look around?
17: Why don't we walk this way?
16: Okay.
17: You get a good idea.
16: Yep. So this was what, Roy, a big sitting room?
18: Or? This was the lounge and come the dance floor, place for a band, the circular bar in the centre with the slats on the roof of the bar.
16: Wow.
18: In here was the main fireplace, which had lovely ornate. We got these fittings from Spain. They're in gold and they had candle holders all the way up.
16: So how many people could you fit in here?
18: If you had a function, well, most of the parties that we had in Son had 150 to 200 people, and they weren't always, this is in the around the lounge here, the other seating. We had all the furniture specially made. The chairs were ornate and done in the old style to match here.
16: So I'm under the impression no expense was spared here.
18: We wanted to do it properly, and we had to do it properly to attract companies. We had a lot of big companies took out membership. Reader's Digest, Shell, Mobil, Kodak. These companies joined and they expected to have somewhere to bring their overseas visitors and to do everything in style. It wasn't an elitist club by any means, as some people said or thought it was. We accepted anyone as a member as long as they behaved themselves and dressed properly. That's all we wanted, and paid their subscription, of course. The only other choice was you go to a hotel somewhere, and you couldn't guarantee what you're going to come up against there. There could be fights, could be anything. The government, different people would come out to bring out guests. They brought the Rockefellers out here one time, of New York. The Rockefeller family, they came out, and I've got a photograph somewhere of the mother and daughter leaning on that fireplace over there having a drink.
16: But a scene of some memorable parties?
18: Very memorable, yeah, because each month we would organise something different. And we have the Chinese community came out and we had a Chinese evening. And then we had a large dragon, paper dragon, coming through with about 20 Chinese people in it. And our chef, Roy Young, who ran the kitchen, I've got to say that's the only time we did extremely well for the two or three years that he was here running that kitchen.
16: Right.
18: And he'd give a meal any time of the night, just about.
16: And a bandstand over there, so bands?
18: Yes, yep. There's live music in this restaurant here for 3 days a week, I think it was, Friday, Saturday and Sunday. Yeah, it was quite a place.
16: But in 1973, New Zealand liquor laws were still in the dark ages. Getting a liquor licence for a private bar or club was virtually impossible. In order to provide alcohol for its members, the country club followed the lead of many other sports clubs in the early 1970s.
18: We had what was called a locker system, which was you're supposed to keep your liquor in a locker and you have a ticket. In reality, we could sell the members a book of tickets, so no cash transactions taking place. It was just a veneer of legality. It wasn't legal.
16: So if I came and joined, I bought a book of tickets.
18: Yep.
16: And I presented a ticket every time I wanted a drink.
18: Correct.
15: And that was to get around a law that...
18: Well, it didn't even get around it, really, because all other clubs are doing the same sort of thing. And it was blatantly obvious that they needed to have a change of law. Now, already the 6 o'clock closing hadn't long gone, and that rather encouraged a bad drinking habit, a swill, if you like, and you had 1 hour to finish your beer and or jugs, as it was, you know, and drink it by the glass, or use it by the jug, pretty much. Right. And so there's a licensed restaurants had just begun. They had only sort of five or six in the country at the time. There weren't a lot. It was in the early 70s. We had the old club getting raided if they didn't behave themselves. And so there was a move afoot for clubs to get licensed. We applied to try and get a license for the restaurant here, and we were turned down because it wasn't open to the public, and that's fair enough, we understood that. Then the Labor government set up a Royal Commission on Liquor, and their finding was no liquor for sale for private gain. Now, the breweries had a monopoly of 50 years, that's private gain. They already had licensed restaurants around, that was private gain. This was the craziest situation. So then the police were more or less forced to come out, and they did just before Christmas. They came out there, out here, and had a raid. I was up the road at a wine and cheese eating for the school, and so I came down just after the police had gone. And what had happened, they came in, saw the drinks around, and then started taking the drinks out while the people were still sitting down. The band was here at the time, so they were playing the pub with no beer.

0: public. But they took about $7,000 worth of wine. In those days, that was a lot of money. And it was just before Christmas, so maybe the police canteen did pretty well that Christmas.
1: So you never saw that back?
0: No, I haven't seen that. That was long gone. But they didn't take it all. That we had a separate area in the event if it ever was raided, that maybe they might not know the other stuff was there.
1: What was the reaction of the patrons? They would have been a bit angry with
0: it. Yeah, but they took it pretty well with the band playing up like this. They did. They picked the right tune at the right time, I think.

0: Anyway, so we thought we better get the rest of this liquor out of here in case the police look at the books and find they've got a little less than they should have. So we had the manager's van and my vehicle and a vehicle behind, and we had them all filled full of liquor. And all of a sudden, two lights come to the bottom of the drive and block the drive, side by side, two cars. Thought, right, hello, the police have come back. Let's get out of here. We'll drive around the back. And the manager ran out and said, I haven't got the keys for the van. He left the door wide open. And at that time, the lights started coming up the drive. I thought, okay.
1: You thought that was the police
0: coming
1: back?
0: That was the police. And I thought, well, they're not going to get what I've got here. So I had to drive through the van door and wrap it around the side. And

0: about it with the lights on still. And here we were.
1: Oh, cool.
0: Thinking that is.
1: So where did you store your liquor after that?
0: Well, it was put into boxes over the bank there. Because they prosecuted us, and as far as we were concerned, it was an honourable conviction. I was very proud of that conviction, I can tell you, because it was so stupid.
1: So you lost $7,000 worth of wine, and you were prosecuted?
0: And we were prosecuted, yep. And they said they'll prosecute again if we carry on. But we had no option. So what we'd do is not sell it over the bar, but we'd bring it to the dining tables. You'd have a drink then.
2: In Spectrum this week, we're visiting the Country Club, a sports and social club that opened in Wellington in the 1970s.
0: After this happened, we couldn't get a licence, so we've decided there's only one way we're going to do this, and that's to change the law. So we went along and we got in touch at that stage. Robert Muldoon was Prime Minister. We went to our local MP. We organised a patriotic dinner, and we had a military or Air Force band, it might have been, I can't remember now. And we had Kiwi wines and so on.
1: And so was Robert Muldoon receptive to your plight?
0: So much so that he helped us get a law passed for that's only happened, I think, once or twice in the whole history of New Zealand for a little company like this to get a law change. And it was the name of a company we operated under was called Winton Holdings, and we had the Winton Holdings Licensing Act, which meant we had our own hours and times and everything else, and it was fantastic. So at that point...
1: So he must have had a good time here, did he, Roy?
0: He did. He certainly did. Labour Party had a lot of pressure on, again, from the breweries to vote against it, so the Labour Party decided to vote against the bill. So we just got squeezed it through by one or two votes. And it happened. But it was on in the paper for weeks. Will they get it or won't they? And a lot of criticism.
1: So what was that doing to your members? I mean, they would have been feeling a little bit insecure, would they?
0: Well, yes, they were a bit. But that was nearly an eight-year battle to get that to happen.
1: And in the meantime, your wine waiter's going over the bank.
0: He came in one time and he said, sopping wet, and he said, look, he said, I don't mind... sort of helping out. He said, but this is getting a bit far. He had a lovely dinner trousers and his name was Keith Lake. He's a very good waiter in a Campbell tartan jacket. It looked very striking in a bow tie. And he came back in with a bit of greenery over here and there and a bit wet. And he did say, well, look, I don't know how I keep doing this for.
1: Pulling wine out of the bushes.
0: Yeah, out of the bushes and so on.
1: Yeah.
0: We had it really, it was fighting bureaucracy from the time we turned the first sod, and we had nothing but the councils against you, and everyone was against everything you did. Right. And then they were suddenly saying the Labour people were saying pouring liquor down exclusive throats is what this is all about. Well, that was a lot of nonsense, because we had plumbers and carpenters and just ordinary people, civil servants.
1: Who just wanted to come somewhere and have a nice evening out.
0: Exactly. During the week, it was used mostly by the companies, and at the weekend, it was members and their families. And you go out there on a lovely sunny afternoon, and it was full of people, families enjoying themselves, not without worrying about going to a pub for a drink.
1: So does it still have you still have parties in here from time to time, Ash?
3: Well, we did run some functions and weddings for a few years, but it's not an easy business to run anymore. Probably we are looking at reviving it, you know, how best we can put some good use to this place.
1: Fantastic space, isn't it?
3: Yeah, thank you.
1: Yeah. So what's out there? That's the kitchen?
3: Well, let's just walk through it.
1: And yeah.
0: So you've got a commercial kitchen with a walk-in cooler.
1: So this was the sort of hub area, Roy?
0: Yes.
1: Yeah.
0: You have to imagine, there's one of the old prints that was...
2: When it opened, the club had a squash court, sauna, plunge pool, a solarium, boardroom, snooker tables, a library, and even a chess room. Owner Ash Bassin has converted some places to make it home, and regretfully had to fill in the Olympic-sized swimming pool. But the outdoor barbecue area is still an impressive space.
3: So this was all...

0: Pool was 10 feet deep on this end and 6 feet deep there.
1: You see the little shape of over here, it's a shallow area for little kids to get into and so on.
2: Right. So what was the scene here on a warm weekend?
1: It was busy. It was busy. The family groups everywhere. People sunbathing. There's also a huge boiler underneath there to heat the pool when it was required. So there's always
2: this was a real sort of holiday resort type place.
1: It was. It truly was. Yep.
2: And people coming from all around Wellington, who used to come here, right?
1: Yes, people from all around Wellington. High tai with members everywhere. They'd love it.
0: I often come across people who say, look, can I have a peep through? Because I used to come here as a kid with my dad, and I can always remember the great time we had. So at least once every 2-3 months, I'll have somebody interested to see what it's like, and they have a story to tell. So it's a wonderful, feeling to have.
2: Well, what attracted you to this place, Ash? Did you?
0: Well, it's something that I have. It's one of those things I've done in life. I just don't think hard enough. One day when I saw the picture of Country Club for sale, it looked like that's my dream home. And within an hour, I was at a Harcourt's auction in Wellington. And I was so, I think, got carried away that my solicitor was trying to keep my hand down. And I don't know, I was just obsessed to just go for it. And eventually I finished up buying it, at a mortgage sale.
2: 1985.
0: And then we reinvested in making it.
2: So you've looked after it, though. I mean, it's got quite a proud history, isn't it?
0: Thank you for that. Yeah, it still needs a lot of work done. As you can see, we need the driveway to, everything is hundreds of thousands of dollars. It's not $5,000, $10,000 jobs, to create a new fence and gates.
2: So, it's something of the history of Wellington, isn't it?
0: Oh, it is. And I think we're privileged to, have it. Probably kept in a shape and form that people can eventually come and see it. So, we're pleased about that.
1: It's rather funny thinking back when we talk about the opulence of the place. When we first started bulldozing the site and we put nice wooden rail fences up and so on and got the site bulldozed, we had enough money to pay for the bulldozer driver, which we managed to just do, and then a little bit left over for another brochure to promote it. We had an afternoon here one time with about 300 or 400 people, and we had the hall part finished and the dining area, but the other parts weren't done, so we sealed those doors off. We had parking attendants in white coats with walkie-talkies and caterers, and everything's happening, but the sewage wasn't properly connected. The septic tank was over there, and all the plumbing here was done, and so we got big 44 gallon drums to collect this. Oh. Sewage. Now, this sounds crazy, but that's how desperate we were to make it happen. The fact it happened was fantastic.
2: The end of the Oharia Country Club came in 1984. The Act of Parliament that Roy and his mates battled 8 years to get was passed in 1981. It secured the country club a licence to legally sell and supply liquor. But that same licence brought an end to the days of the club as a going concern.
1: So after running this for 10 years, we had the final straw to our ownership was when we had the fire department finally come out and say, well, you've got a license now, so these walls aren't 2-hour fire rating or 1-hour, whatever it was.
2: So these were fire regulations that they introduced the moment you got your liquor license?
1: No, that was when they started having licensed restaurants, they put these restrictions in for a licensed restaurant. Some of them, you can understand, like fire escapes and so on, very sensible and needed. But the fire department said, we want this done, and we worked out it's going to cost about $250,000 to do it. So
2: retrofit, basically.
1: Yeah. So, which was quite a lot of money then. So we said to the members, look, we need to get this done or we can't carry on, we'll have to sell. and we didn't get a sufficient response, so we sold it. Brave or stupid or whatever. And the fact that it ran for 10 years and those people had a decade of use out of it, I'm happy.
3: Roy Callaghan ending that Spectrum episode. It was produced by Jerome Sutanovich. It's 6 minutes to nine, coming up to the halfway mark of Sunday Night Retro, The Flying Nun Story Part 4, coming up with Karen Hay in the next hour. To take us to the news, though, I think you can never go wrong on the radio with a little bit of Paul Kelly. This is a new one, newish one for him, called Tell Us a Story.

0: RNZ News at 9. Good evening, I'm Phil O'Brien. National is criticising Labor's policy costings, claiming there's an $18.2 billion gap between its spending plans and how it will pay for them. The party's finance spokesperson Nicola Willis says Labor's promises so far total $21 billion, which she says is a conservative estimate. At a press conference at Parliament this afternoon, Ms. Willis says Labor's election promises don't add up. She says Labor is building castles in the sky that evaporate when they fall. Labor says National wouldn't be attacking its plans if it wasn't worried about its own. A major international study has revealed a largely unseen but significant problem of lung complications after surgery. The four-year study involved 3,500 patients, including more than 400 New Zealand participants. Researcher and intensive care specialist Associate Professor Jay Darville says it found around 1 in 5 patients experienced post-operative lung problems.
1: This includes pneumonia or infection of the lungs, collapse of the lungs. And although that may sound trivial, it reduces the lung's ability to exchange oxygen and clearing sputum and increases the work of breathing, and it can become a stepping stone to much more serious complications.
0: Jay Darville says a newer drug used to reverse muscle relaxants after surgery could help improve recovery. In Australia, the New South Wales government is considering expanding the state's drone network in response to a shark attack at Sydney's Coogee Beach yesterday. Here's the ABC's Digby Worthmuller.
2: The beach is normally outside the state's drone surveillance program. Restrictions linked to flights in and out of Sydney Airport prevent Surf Life Saving from flying drones in the area. But an exemption has been given by the Civil Aviation Safety Authority. There are no nets at Coogee over winter, and the attack has renewed questions about shark safety in New South Wales. Treasurer Daniel Mookie says all options are on the table.
3: The budget will continue to fund the world's biggest shark mitigation strategy.
2: Coogee has 4 smart drum lines, 2 of which were deployed just after the incident.
0: Field Days got close to a record attendance this year and had the largest opening day crowd in the event's recent history. More than 132,000 people attended the 4-day agricultural fair at Mystery Creek near Kirikiriroa in Hamilton. The highest attendance recorded so far was 133,000 in 2017. The organisers say this year's number was up 20% on last year and exhibitor sites were sold out. New details have emerged about the Iranian football delegation's visa situation ahead of Tuesday's World Cup opener against New Zealand in Los Angeles. The players have been cleared to enter the US, but some staff were denied visas. 4 have now successfully appealed, but others were again turned down, including the team manager. And that's the news.
4: Have you popped on the heat pump lately? Draped your towel over a heated rail? Maybe just boiled the jug for a coffee? And are you wondering what all of that is costing you? On this week's episode of No Stupid Questions, we're taking a scary little sneak peek at our winter power bills and asking what's driving them up. 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
0: Short forecast now from Met Service to midnight tomorrow. Northland, Auckland, Coromandel, Waikato and Bay of Plenty, mainly fine. However, cloudy period south of Auckland with the odd light shower. For Gisborne and Hawke's Bay, there'll be fine weather. Waitomo to Wellington, including the central high country, also Wairarapa, mostly cloudy with a few showers, turning to rain tomorrow evening with brief heavy falls possible. Nelson, Marlborough and Canterbury generally fine tonight, rain spreading north tomorrow, possibly heavy for a time in inland Canterbury. Buller, Grey, Westland and Fiordland, rain in Westland and Fiordland, possibly heavy, spreading elsewhere tomorrow. Rain clearing south of Hokitika in the morning and everywhere by the evening. Otago and Southland, periods of rain or showers clearing tomorrow evening. And the Chatham Islands, cloudy periods, the odd shower tomorrow. It's 9:04. We shall have news and weather again for you at 10 o'clock. This is the Sunday Night Retro Show on RNZ National. Time now for the next instalment in The Flying Nun Story. Here's Karen with part 4.

0: Welcome to Flying Nun Records Part 4, The Sound Is Out There. I'm Karen Hay. By the time of its 10th birthday party, Flying Nun Records was settled in Auckland. A recent agreement with Australia's Mushroom Records meant the company was in a sound financial position. For the first time in over 18 months, Flying Nun's back catalogue and some long-delayed new releases were finally available in the shops. Flying Nun Records founder Roger Shepherd got down to business.
1: Yeah, that whole Mushroom period, no, that was a good period. And there were sort of things happening internationally and selling records or getting licensing deals in different countries. Had all those bands touring and started to build up profiles sort of in the UK press-wise. And yeah, it was all positive and things were moving forward.
0: Naturally, Mushroom expected a return for its investment in record sales. While most Nun bands continued to record and tour pretty much under their own steam, a few acts including Straightjacket Fits, John Paul Sartre Experience, Headless Chickens, The Bats and The Chills were singled out by Mushroom as having international hit potential.

0: Paul McKesser of Flying Nun.
1: I think throughout the 1980s, Flying Nun bands did tour the world, particularly heading to Europe. You know, a band like the Bats would got over to Europe a couple of times in the 1980s, the Sneaky Feelings did as well. And it was all self-financed, and it was small time, and they had record releases going on there. The Chills had a major thing going on, and I think everyone was looking to the Chills and thinking, well, you know, how they went over there, they've kind of made it, they got a really big record deal with Slash. By 1989, I guess it was 1990, when Submarine Bells was being made and released, things were looking spectacularly good for that band. They were on a roll. They were sitting there on the other side of the world, made a great record, it was all happening. Those are the kind of things that people were looking to.
0: Martin Phillips of The Chills.
2: When we made our deal with Slash Warner Brothers, it's kind of complex, but we insisted that it was the world, excluding New Zealand, so that Flying Nun could kind of get a payback for having supported us. The result was that we got a number one album in New Zealand, and a lot of money didn't go to America, and America was very upset about that.
0: The success of Submarine Bells, Flying Nun's first chart-topping album, was followed by a sell-out national tour. The Chills won Best Album, Single, Group and Songwriter of the Year in the New Zealand Music Awards, and Submarine Bells was critically praised around the world. But it sold only half as many copies as hoped for in America, and a second Chills tour there was cancelled.

0: At the same time, other Flying Nun bands were feeling the benefit of the recent cash injection. Grant Fell of the Headless Chickens.
1: I think it was a pretty busy period in the early 90s in terms of Mushroom and just taking responsibility for the label, and so injected some cash into it. So there's bands like Strategic Fits and ourselves and John Paul Sartre Experience were all getting serious attention from Mushroom and the right opportunity to go on tour there. And there's bands like Spud, and they're all sort of coming up as well. The outlook was quite good. You know, we got to go to Europe and stuff on the back of record company actually finally, you know, paying us to go there, and, you know, we paid them back, but, you know, that was the first time we'd have

There was money available for some bands to record in upmarket studios with international producers, the idea being that this level of production would allow them to compete on equal footing with overseas bands.

0: Straightjacket Fitz recorded their second album, Melt, in Australia with a Scottish producer. It was picked up by major American label Arista Records. Shane Carter and Andrew Brough.
1: You know, if you're sitting on the dole in New Zealand, why is it a bad move to sign Arista Records then? But yeah, it wasn't actually a great piece of timing though, because in the early to mid 90s, that's when the whole kind of indie major thing was going on, and you know, if you're on a major label, you were the devil. So we were actually treated with some suspicion by some of the sort of more underground press over there. But I also think we were slightly naive in that we let all these pretty boy photos of us go out and all this kind of stuff. Because, yeah, we were just young guys and we thought these people knew what they were doing kind of thing.

thing about going from flying none and being thrown into the wide world of record company business was that you did notice that it was just ruthless. And everything they say about it's true, you know. It's all a big lie, and you're still not really making that much money either, because unless you're selling huge amounts of records, which we weren't, you know, we sold a respectable amount, like 40,000 of that record in America, they were expecting 250,000, that sort of level. Some bands do it, you know. You know, they sell a million just like that from their first record. And what annoyed me was that I knew Down Spender was a good single to release in America, you know, I thought it was perfect, but everyone said no, because it doesn't represent the sound of the band. But I think in retrospect, that's a song that could have made some inroads.

While the Fitz single Missing Presumed Drowned did get good airplay on American college radio, it didn't cross over to the mainstream charts, and Creative Differences saw Andrew Bruff leave the Straitjacket Fitz in 1991.

The more underground side of Nunn was also active. Established noise merchants Belt, Space toured internationally and accepted an offer from Matador Records to record in New York, where they later relocated.

0: The outer space left behind their sound engineer Nick Rowan, who was also in one of Flying Nun's most respected bands, The Skeptics. Sadly, The Skeptics ended with the death of vocalist David Diarth from leukemia in September 1990.
1: Working with David and growing together, growing up together in a lot of ways, you know, not only musically but as buddies and stuff, was, you know, it was a hard thing to lose.
0: The Skeptics' Amalgam was released posthumously in November 1990.
1: It's a pity we couldn't have continued further, because I did feel at the time that we really started to hit a real niche for ourselves where we could go even further with our writing. And I think we probably might have gone quite well in some parts of Europe and England. But, you know, we had a studio, we made records. I think we were successful in what we did, in that we were enjoying what we were doing, and we're all relatively happy human beings.

0: Kay Woodward and Paul Keane.
1: So this was us trying to sound more commercial, I guess, because we've been told to get a more commercial sound and then you get on the radio sort of thing. So.
2: And this is mushroom involved now, so we had to make some sort of quantum leap in our production.
1: And we had
2: standards.
1: We had a manager too, yeah. In Australia. And this is when we had the American producer. And, yeah.
2: And the massive budgets.
1: Yeah.
2: Massive budgets. I guess it's something that Toy Love hated and we reacted against. And that's the Bat started off doing our own thing and doing it in a much more organic way and a much more hands-on sort of let's enjoy ourselves. And then, oops, suddenly things have turned around again. The record company wants a manager and they want a producer. And then we're out of control.
1: So that is probably our most professional album, Fear of God.
2: That was very polished, very clean and
1: very compressed sounding,
2: yeah,
1: wasn't it?
2: But
1: very smooth.
2: I don't think it sounded like the Bats. It kind of like had the sparkle taken out of it.
1: It was scared Bats.
2: Scared Bats. But it did do very well in France though. It actually stayed on charts in France for about 3 months.

Despite being interested in the potential of the big studio international producer concept, the Chills were also experiencing the cutthroat nature of the wider music industry.

0: Martin Phillips.
1: We were at this weird stage where I'd had a lot of trouble with keeping the right band members. The material was suffering because I was having to always get the band together. And then along came Nirvana and things were... The industry would just turn on its head right at a time when I was doing like a sort of a complex introverted album like Soft Bomb, thinking that I'd gathered an audience that was following me along this path, and you know, boy was I wrong. It was also in the music industry, I think most of the major labels chopped the bottom quarter off their roster, and that was largely anybody who hadn't sold over 100,000 copies. So we hadn't, we were gone just like that. And but then it was Warner Brothers who dropped us, not Slash, and didn't actually bother to tell us until we were two weeks into American tour and wondering why there were no posters in the shops and this sort of thing. Suddenly find out that we were now only on Slash Records, not on Slash Warner's. And that's, well, you can imagine trying to tour America with being backed by flying none, basically. It was like that. The schmoozing connections that are made, all those taking people out to dinner, wooing the local reps and all that kind of stuff that's done, which really counts for something that a smaller label like Slash can't quite do. We saw the response, and it was just such a disheartening thing. We were playing in towns where previously we played to, I don't know, couple of hundred people, you know, still small audiences but growing, and here were like 20, 30 people turning up and getting letters from fans too, they saying, when are you playing in our town? And we had just played at their town, and these were, you know, big fans, not even aware that we were playing. So at that point, with the most psychotic chills that ever existed, that was it for me. I'd bounce back so many times, regrouped. So in New York, announced the audience and the band at the same time that this is the end of the Trills as such.

0: In fact, it wasn't the end of the Chills, but it took Martin Phillips 2 years to disentangle the band from its contract with Slash, and it was the last big push overseas through a major label.
1: But if it had worked, if we really had crossed that golden mark and sort of sold 1 million copies, then the focus of the media would have been on New Zealand. A lot of other bands would have been offered deals by other labels who could have helped overseas and so on, and the story would have been very different. But it meant that, you know, we were a real drain on that company, and you know, I can sort of sadly look back and say that I think we were a good deal of the reason that Fly Nun kind of nearly buckled and had to sort of sell its soul to Festival or Mushroom or whoever to survive, was because of the drain the Chills needed, you know, to survive on the level that we had to survive at to, you know, get across to the rest of the world. It was sort of, it's easy to see with hindsight, but at the time we were the horse to put the money on and you'd back it, but it was at the expense of other bands being able to be recorded and bigger and better covers and videos.
0: John Paul Sartre Experience were another band who showed international potential and so had access to the Flying Nun Mushroom checkbook for their third album. Bleeding Star charted at number 6 in New Zealand.

0: debutant.
1: It was actually quite a well thought out process by the band, and I'm quite proud of that record for that reason, is that we actually took control of the process and made the record we wanted to make. And that's not an easy thing to do often. I think a lot of bands get intimidated by a recording studio, or get intimidated by a record company, or by a producer, and end up with something that they didn't actually set out to make.
0: Paul and Kay of the Bats.
2: Silverbeat.
3: We've got another American producer.
2: Oh, how stupid.
3: But we went to the States and did it over there.
2: Yeah. For some reason we thought that would be better.
3: Mm.
2: Being given a bigger budget is, it's not like they give you anything at all. It's like you owe that to them until your dying day, until your record sales surpass the debt. And I don't think we were ever a band that was going to appeal to a mass audience. So we should never have had a lot of money spent on our recordings. We weren't really aware of how much was being spent. We knew that it was a reasonable amount, but we didn't have any draft budgets put before us and to sign off and say, yeah, we're happy about this. So they kind of went ahead and spent the money on our behalf and billed us for it. It's sad.
3: We needed the money spent on the marketing.
2: Yeah,
3: really.
2: The marketing.
3: That's where we lacked money, really.
2: Yeah.
3: And then it would have found the people who liked us and

0: thing is, that record, you know, we went over and we made it in LA, and we sort of went over and stayed in Los Angeles for 2.5 or 3 months or something, you know, working on that record. And, but to my ears, you know, the 3Ds, for instance, made an album at the same time, and I couldn't actually tell the difference between my record and their record, you know, as far as standard production standards went. It sounded exactly as just as good as our record, and was made for a 25th of the budget or something.
1: Living and recording in Dunedin, the 3Ds were a bit of a non-supergroup, including former members of Look Blue Go Purple, Bird's Nest Roys, Snapper, Exploding Budgies and Goblin Mix. By the time Hell's a Poppin' was released in mid-1992, they'd supported the Buzzcocks and Nirvana in New Zealand. Good reviews led to over 6,000 CDs selling out in just a few days in America, and saw the 3Ds tour there in support of the album. Dave Mitchell.
2: In retrospect, you can always sort of look at things and go, if we'd had a producer and we'd done things like Straight Jacket Fits, you know, the album probably would have sounded a lot more lush. But I think we all had an unconscious fear of someone getting their mucky paws on what we create. And when you meet a lot of people who are continually involved in the industry and you watch it chew them up and spit them out, I think it takes an incredibly dedicated soul to want to put his mouth in the lion's jaw and wait for it to snap.

0: With continued critical support for many Flying Nun bands in the UK and America, and the companies need to sell more records than the New Zealand audience could absorb, Flying Nun founder Roger Shepherd saw an opportunity and started planning a move to London.
1: Mushroom was setting up a London office, so it made sense to piggyback on that. The aims kind of reflected the ambitions of different bands, and that some bands that we dealt with, were just content on, making a really good record every year and perhaps doing a little tour to support that or whatever, and that was understood and that was fine. Other bands really were ambitious and really wanted to have, success in the conventional rock and roll sort of sense. And, we work on that understanding as well. So we wanted a band that we could actually sort of kind of, to use the jargon, break in the UK.

0: Nuns Paul McKesser and Paul and Kay of the Bats.
1: We had the Straitjacket Fits and the Bats and Jean-Paul Sartre Experience, all with albums released through Mushroom Flying Nun in the UK, and it licensed individually to three different record companies in the USA. And we thought, well, look, if we put these bands together on a tour, we can get some decent amount of funding from this trade-ins thing, because it's going to be a great showcase.
2: And then the Noisyland tour. What are we going to say about this game?
1: That tour went really well, and that we got huge crowds in places like San Francisco and Boston. We made it to the... We got a great review in the New York Times. Shane Carter pictured wearing a Flying Nun logo T-shirt. So there's always lots going on, and there's like one level where everything was just like rocking on and stuff, but...
3: It was the first tour we'd been on where we didn't have control of things. We had... there was a manager for all three bands, and we just got dished out our $20 a day.
1: There's also another level where you're sitting in a car with Debbie Gibbs, who's the Straitjacket Fits manager, and you're driving up from New York to Boston, and she's saying, you know, how come Flying Nun still hasn't put that trading's money in her bank account yet? I'm running this whole bloody schmooze thing on my credit card. And I'm thinking, oh God, come on Roger, pay the bills, pay the bills.
3: But yeah, the Straitjacket Fits were on Arista. We all thought that they were going to have a lot of money spent on them and just be incredibly famous, and we were all quite excited about that, the fact that someone was actually going to be famous. Yeah, but when we toured around, it sort of seemed like most of the people actually knew us better than they knew the Straitjacket Fits, just because we'd been there a few more times before, and so it was quite nice for us, but it wasn't that nice for them.
2: Yeah, it's very hard.

0: While the Bats went on to tour America with Belly and Radiohead, Straightjacket Fitz and the JPS Experience went on a second Noisyland tour, 14 people living in one bus through the European winter. JPS Experience's Dave Yetton.
1: And it was kind of ironic because every now and again the record company people would sort of fly in from London or something and sort of, you know, with a kind of bright and breezy attitude and how's it all going, folks? Meanwhile, you know, most of the bus have come down with pleurisy, and those that haven't are just sort of like intensely depressed, and they're kind of climbing the walls with frustration. And yeah, it was pretty arduous.
0: Road manager and sound man Rex Visible.
2: You know, I felt really disturbed actually, because there was two really excellent bands falling to pieces, and there was nothing that I could do. And I virtually felt like I was becoming a social worker, but I personally worked really hard to try and convince the guys to keep going, because both bands were just too good to lose, you know. Tell me why.
0: Shane Carter of Straightjacket Fitz.
3: It was just a long way from home, playing to not very many people. You know, like, you'd play in London to several hundred people, but, you know, equally you'd go play somewhere in Germany to several people, you know. And yeah, you know, it was, a lot of it had to do with the times as well. You know, it was when the whole grunge thing was blowing up, and the Flying Nun thing that had been the flavour of, you know, sort of a few years before, well, it was kind of antiquated in the light of this whole grunge thing happening. And, you know, a classic example, you know, as happens through the whole rock thing, of, you know, wrong place, wrong time.
0: The Noisyland tour was the culmination of 5 years of concentrated effort by Flying Nun to break into the international market. Many of the acts achieved critical and college radio success and had a growing profile, but none cracked the big time.
4: It's a really hard thing when your bands break up just when things are going so well for you, and it did happen to Flying Nun. I think the notable points would be the Chills continuously, the Straightjacket Fitz. At that time, I mean, Blow wasn't kicking off massively anywhere, I mean, but they were still a great band. They were still, you know, they were only three records into it, into their career, and we were really quite sorry that happened.
3: Because of our backgrounds and where we'd come from, we were actually really staunch, you know, about keeping the music unaffected, and we could have played the game a lot harder than we actually played it, but we were determined not to, because just because so many aspects of that are quite repulsive and actually went against what that band was trying to achieve. And, you know, even there, musically, you know, it was about music and about having soul and some truth to the material, and that's why some of that stuff still sounds good, though, because it has got that soul and truth to it, and that's always been my number one thing, really. And I'm sure I probably could be a lot more famous and have made a lot more money, but you know, you're not reading your royalty statement on your deathbed, man. You know, you're hearing the music.

0: going against the big budget trend with the Headless Chickens. They produced their album Body Blow in a small Auckland studio. Fiona McDonald and Grant Fell.
1: In 1992, we had a gold single with Cruise Control, and Body Blow kind of just kept, it wasn't kind of like a stellar record that comes out and immediately goes to number one and sells really huge in the first few weeks. Like, our record sort of went double platinum over the course of a couple of years.

Body Blow won Best New Zealand Album in 1992 and is still Flying Nun's biggest selling album. Roger Shepherd was given a special award for outstanding contribution to the music industry the same year.

0: 1994 was massive because we had our first number one single with George. It was number one for 8 weeks and went gold.
1: That was exciting as well, in a way. That was like breaking free of that final shackle to get that commercial success, and suddenly, all of a sudden, we were like the exponents or something. It was like, again, hilarious. So for the second time in our lives, we cracked up for quite a while about the commercial success.
0: We really did extremely well, having a number one song and two gold singles without really much support, and I think that goes down to the brilliance of student radio and the fact that we had Max TV that was 24 hours playing videos all the time, and that was really important. And also, you know, we toured every 6 months or so.
1: Yeah, we got top 20 in Australia with the dance remix, with the Eskimos in Egypt remix of Cruise Control. That's more how Australians in general saw us. We had a huge commercial potential there. That top 20 happened on the day, literally, that Fiona and Michael decided to leave. We also had number one hit in New Zealand at that particular point. So it was like right when everything was about to go whoomph, those guys left.
2: And that one really hurt.
3: Paul McKesser of Flying Nun.
2: I remember we used to sit there when Body Blow first came out in Australia, and Roger got the Australian charts over, and it came in at number 70, and it went up a little bit. You know, it was looking like it was going to go top 40 album in Australia, and he said that, did a few rough calculations on a bit of paper, as he was very fond of doing at the time, and figured out that our debt at that time to Mushroom and the sort of very complicated intercompany agreement, which was what kept us going, if the Headless Chickens record had sold just like 50,000 copies in Australia, which is not a big ask by any means, you know, gold is 35,000 whatever, then our debt to Mushroom would be wiped clean. And so our good chance of that happening didn't happen. Of course, when the Chickens broke up, it always happens though, you know, bands are always breaking up. You can't write in their contract, you'll never break up until we don't want you anymore.

0: By the mid-90s, many of the best-known Flying Nun bands were no longer with the label. A time of artistic rebuilding was upon the company, and Roger Shepherd was heading off to set up a Flying Nun mushroom office in London.
1: Yeah, I was quite happy to move on, because I was sort of finding I was probably a bad influence in the office here in Auckland, though we had quite organised people working for us by that stage. There's Leslie Paris and there's Paul McKesser, and they were trying to run things like a smooth operation there, and I was trying to maintain the old, the traditional, chaotic methods of doing things.
2: Roger left for London with a double LP sleeve on his head, as was his way of walking around the office at that time. Just like your gatefold album sleeve, you fold them out and you drop them down on your head, and they make a really nice conical hat. At the time, he'd actually also met the Dalai Lama, and so I think he was really into this whole mysticism thing. But he got himself together and went to England.
0: It was a chance to reassess the company's international marketing tactics.
2: In the export history of Flying Nun, there'd been this sort of original wonderful thing where people from all over the world would send you letters and you'd post them off records and stuff. Then there was this period of reciprocation with English record labels, Creation notably with the Chills and stuff, and Europe was seen to be quite a good happening thing, so attention switched. And we had a real thing in the 90s that America was the crucial market to go for. If you look at grunge particularly as the defining musical genre of that period, it was all happening in America. So if we figured, well, if we try and sell some records in Seattle and Boston and San Francisco, these student-y kind of towns, I've got good radio stations we know, and that will then wash across the Atlantic and there'll be a tsunami of Flying Nun hits Europe and we'll all be rich. And there was no tsunami and we'd forgotten all about Europe, and it was good that Roger went there. It was good that Mushroom made London that base. Roger set up an amazing distribution network in Europe, actually. It was the very best independent distributors in every territory, coordinated by himself and a couple of the other people in the Mushroom office in London.

0: it worked, you know, it worked extraordinarily well for a couple of bands we licensed from America. I mean, Ween in particular. We sold a lot of records of that. An English band called Stereolab we licensed into Europe that sold many, many tens of thousands. For the Flying Nun acts, it was always a bit harder because we kind of weren't there. But you look at the at things that did go well, Chris Knox and the Tall Dwarfs in particular, it was well suited. We had good distributors for them.
1: Chris Knox's album, Songs of You and Me, topped the American college radio charts in 1995 and saw him tour overseas five times that year. It was the last such success for a Flying Nun act.

0: With Roger Shepherd looking after Europe, Leslie Paris took over as head nun in New Zealand.
1: We signed Solid Gold Howl and Garage Land, and I guess King Loser were already signed, but we're kind of working with them. Excellent bands. King Loser are an incredible live band, and Solid Gold Howl were like nothing else I'd seen, and so if you get impressed like that, you've got to do something with them.

probably one of the most commercially driven bands that we'd come across. Success had come accidentally to some people. I think even, you know, almost the Headless Chickens, it was a happy accident that things went on so well for them, although they were always on that trajectory. And Garageland would come in and they wanted to know what was going on. They were very interested in the process of selling their music.

0: Jeremy Ead.
1: When we signed, we had only played like Auckland and Hamilton up to that point. And suddenly Leslie came in and said, we're taking some bands to Australia. And Australia really love your stuff. So we did the Sounders Out There tour in Australia. You know, three bands basically trying to make a name for themselves.
0: Chris Hazelwood of King Loser.
2: That was really great fun. Love's Ugly Children. They're a lot of fun to hang around with, and their music's quite energetic and punchy.

0: Jared Land were a bit younger than us, and we didn't really know them. They seemed quite shy.
1: Maybe that's quite interesting, because there's always been this concept of the Fly Nun family, but we certainly weren't family. You know, it probably was a good example that Fly Nun was evolving less into a community of people who knew each other and to a bunch of bands who had their own individual agendas.
2: Chris Hazelwood of King Loser.
0: We got offered the support slot for the American band Pavement. As it turned out, Steve Malcolmus was quite a fan, cited us as one of the art damage bands. I thought that was a great quote. Sure, I can deal with a jangly guitar, but I've got to hear a jagged tone, some sawtooth synth frequency, something to cut up against it, to, you know, to just satisfy my counterpoint need.

0: As Flying Nun achieved its 15th year, the evolution of the company and changing music trends saw some of the best-known Nun artists feeling left behind. Martin Phillips of The Chills.
1: They're finding it harder to sell the old bands, signing new bands, releasing little kind of sampling CDs with titles like Beyond the Jangle, which was an obvious reference to, you know, there's more to the label than this old stuff. And we just sort of found we, David Kilgour, Graham Downs, Sneaky Feelings, just found ourselves being sort of pushed to the side and almost sort of embarrassed about. And we just sort of really ended up being on the wrong label, who were a label renowned around the world on a cult level for bands like ourselves, and they no longer wanted to be like that, particularly when Paul McKessa and Leslie Paris took over after Roger left.
2: It was indie rock time, wasn't it? So, yeah. And definitely a reflection of our tastes as well.

Thanks, Karen. Karen says part five on Sunday Night Retro next week. Getting a few texts about the program. Someone saying they couldn't find it on our website. Could I send you a link? I'll tell you what, even easier. Just go to Google, do a search, Flying Nun Story RNZ, and it will come back as the first hit. You'll be able to go straight to the podcast there. Flying Nun Story RNZ will take you straight there. Coming up 4 minutes to 10, we've got some music now. Great combination. Ray Davis from the Kinks with Jackson Browne covering Waterloo Sunset.

0: RNZ News at 10. Good evening, I'm Phil O'Brien. National says it's done the sums on Labor's policies and there's a multi-billion dollar hidden bill. Finance Minister Nicola Willis has released an eight-page document claiming there's an $18.2 billion shortfall between the Labor's policies and revenue. She's highlighted Labor's $20 cap on public transport fares, saying it will cost $1.6 billion a year, not the $65 million Labor has calculated. Ms. Willis says the country deserves better.
1: The New Zealand government can't continually borrow to fund uncosted election promises. That way lies credit downgrades, interest rate hikes, and a dangerous debt spiral. New Zealand actually needs a government made up of people who pay attention to the detail.
0: Labor says National wouldn't be attacking Labor's plans if it wasn't worried about its own. Labor's finance spokesperson says National's attack is desperate. Barbara Edmonds says the economy's in worse shape than when the coalition took office, and National should focus on that instead.
2: This is about as desperate as it gets. National wouldn't be attacking Labor's plans if they weren't worried about their own. And this is a distraction from the own record because they know New Zealanders are worse off after 3 years of broken promises.
0: Barbara Edmonds says Labor will release its full fiscal plan later this year so New Zealanders can see how it intends to fund its policies. A small group of demonstrators in Tehran have held an overnight protest against the proposed deal between Iran and the United States. President Donald Trump said on social media that an agreement preventing Iran from developing a nuclear weapon while reopening the Strait of Hormuz would be signed on Sunday local time. But Iran's foreign ministry spokesman expressed caution, saying, "We'll have to wait and see." The BBC's Sebastian Usher is in Jerusalem.
3: It matters, of course, how long this takes, because if it does get put off for more, that allows other events potentially to get in the way for President Trump, perhaps, for the Iranians to have second thoughts about what's in the memorandum of understanding. So I think that's why there's such a strong push from the American side for it to be done today. Originally, there was talk of there being quite a big signing ceremony, perhaps, as the G7 summit begins in Geneva. That doesn't seem to be the case now.
0: The Criminal Bar Association says delays in investigating alleged miscarriages of justice are concerning. The Criminal Cases Review Commissioner has told the Justice Select Committee it has reduced its backlog to 63 cases in April this year, but it has not reached a business-as-usual working model. The Bar Association's Vice President Sumu Duthode says pressure across the criminal justice system is driving more people to seek case reviews.
4: Essential for those who are wrongly convicted to have a remedy, and if there are delays, which means that those people's cases are not being reviewed, then that is of concern. It also means that there are people in custody that potentially should not be there.
0: Sumu Duthode says justice delayed is justice denied. A study involving New Zealand patients and hospitals has uncovered what researchers are calling a hidden pandemic of lung complications after surgery. The four-year study involved 3,500 patients in Australia, New Zealand and Hong Kong, including more than 400 participants from this country. Researcher and intensive care specialist Associate Professor Jay Darville says the study found around 1 in 5 patients experienced post-operative lung problems.
5: I must say I was surprised, perhaps from the anesthesiologist side of things, seeing how common they were. One fifth of patients having post-operative pulmonary complications is a significant number.
0: Jay Darville says a newer drug used to reverse muscle relaxants after surgery could help improve recovery outcomes. In Australia, record pay rises for nurses and midwives and thousands of new health workers have been announced for New South Wales in what the state government says is the biggest funding boost in history. The government is set to invest $12.4 billion over 4 years, which it says will support the recruitment of an additional 9,000 health workers, including nurses, allied health workers and paramedics. It says a further $3.5 billion will boost the wages of nurses and midwives, delivering them their largest pay rise in more than a decade. It comes after the scrapping of the former government's wage caps. It's 10:05. An Auckland church is an Auckland church leader is defending the latest controversial billboard posted outside the building. St. Matthew in the City is well known for supporting minority rights. Its latest billboard opposes New Zealand First's gender definition bill and says, "We don't care what's in your pants, and neither should our government." Reverend Richard Bonifant says God doesn't care about gender.
6: For us, we're trying to follow the example of Jesus, who welcomed everyone to the table and offered that without judgment.
0: Thousands of people protested across the country yesterday to oppose the bill, which aims to define men and women biologically. An automatic crash alert from a smartphone in Palmerston North has led to the discovery of a cache of weapons. Police received the alert early on Saturday morning and traced it to a vehicle that had crashed into the side of a commercial building on Bourke Street. Officers found a man holding a loaded crossbow and seized weapons, including the stolen rifle, an air rifle, four samurai swords, a machete, a hunting knife, and a large amount of ammunition. A 22-year-old man is due to appear in a district court in Palmerston North next week. In sport, the 53-year NBA title drought is finally over for the New York Knicks, with their 94-90 victory over the San Antonio Spurs in Game 5 of the final series. The Knicks won the series 4-1, with captain Jalen Brunson leading the way in San Antonio today with 45 points. Brunson told ESPN he managed to exclude all the outside noise and just concentrate on one thing.
7: Every time I got the ball, all I can think about is all the hours in the summer, for every summer I had since I ever could remember making this a reality. So whenever I had the ball, I'm just thinking about just me alone in the gym.
0: The win has set off jubilant celebrations in Madison Square Garden in New York. The All Whites are also blocking out the noise and narrowing their focus to their first Football World Cup opponent, Iran. New Zealand played Iran nearly 20 years ago. There'll be a lot of external interest in Tuesday's match in Los Angeles, given the recent hostilities between Iran and Cup co-host the United States. Nando Pineker says they spent days analysing the Iranian team.
8: We're looking at their strengths, their weaknesses, where we can hurt them. But a lot of the time we're also focused on ourselves. We have a really good team, we have really good players, and where we can hurt them with the players we do have. So, we've been looking at a lot of stuff.
0: Meanwhile, Australia have won their first Football World Cup match in 20 years with a 2-0 victory over Turkey in Vancouver. Turkey, who are contesting their first World Cup in 24 years, could not match a determined Socceroos side. Australia's last World Cup win was their 3-1 triumph over Japan and Germany 2006. In today's other matches, Brazil and Morocco fought out a 1-1 draw, which was the same score between Qatar and Switzerland. Scotland grabbed their first World Cup win since 1990, beating Haiti 1-0. And in the netball, the Steel will host the ANZ Premiership Elimination Final in Invercargill after beating the Tactics 56-54 today. The two teams will play again next Sunday afternoon, with the winners to play the Mystics in the Grand Final the following Saturday. The Mystics claimed their fourth minor premiership and hosting rights for the Grand Final by beating the Magic 53-42 in Auckland yesterday. And that's the news.
9: The Wire to 100 countdown is coming on Matariki weekend. Kia ora, I'm Cara Rickard from Music 101, inviting you to vote for your all-time favourite New Zealand song. Whether it's sung in English or te reo Māori, have your say and vote now at vote.rnz.co.nz. Yeah. Voting is open until Sunday, June 21st. Congratulations. So do it now to ensure your favourite songs are part of this historic musical event. How many dudes you know vote like this? The Wire to 100 Countdown, Matariki Hiringa Waka, for everyone.
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0: Short forecast from Met Service to midnight tomorrow. Northland, Auckland, Coromandel, Waikato and Bay of Plenty, mainly fine. However, cloudy periods south of Auckland with the odd light shower. Gisborne and Hawke's Bay, fine weather. Waitomo to Wellington, including the central high country, also Wairarapa, mostly cloudy with a few showers. Turning to rain tomorrow evening with brief heavy falls possible. Nelson, Marlborough and Canterbury, generally fine tonight. Rain spreading north tomorrow, possibly heavy for a time in inland Canterbury. Buller, Grey, Westland and Fiordland, rain in Westland and Fiordland, possibly heavy, spreading elsewhere tomorrow. Rain clearing south of Hokitika in the morning and everywhere by the evening. Otago and Southland, periods of rain or showers clearing tomorrow evening. And the Chatham Islands, cloudy periods, the odd shower tomorrow. Just on 10 past 10, we'll have more news and weather at 11 o'clock. Good evening, everyone. This is Sunday Night on RNZ National with Phil O'Brien. And don't forget Inside Out with Nick Tipping coming up in the very last hour, just after 11 o'clock, an hour of jazz to finish off your weekend. Time now, though, for Media Watch with Colin Peacock. This week he looks at a big global streaming service that wants our money and asks if our homegrown free TV platform will stay free to use. But first, TVNZ is back in the game of live sport, but for the first time we'll have to pay them for it.
11: 100 to run for Taylor. He has to look. He's got him won. He's racing away. He's got time to look at now. This is a great
12: A classic media moment from New Zealand history there. Dick Taylor at the QE2 Stadium winning the 10,000 metres gold medal at the 1974 Commonwealth Games in Christchurch. And some saw it here live and live in colour after TV transmission was upgraded to colour TV just in time. Well, a lot's changed in the half century since then, obviously. But then, as now, top sports still put Kiwi eyeballs in front of advertisers and customers like nothing else. After Sky launched in 1990, it broke the bank, buying up exclusive rights to top live rugby, a gamble that paid off. And after years of TVNZ just leaving live premium sport almost entirely to Sky, the state-owned TV company is now back in the game as well.
13: Well, it means there's a competitive market for sports in New Zealand, and it means that you've got the option to pick and choose where you go. I know that sports are fragmented in other countries quite badly, yes. But in New Zealand we currently have two companies. I think it's just great for sports rights holders as well. They come here, they've got to bidding for it. We've got massive reach. We can get in front of a whole lot of Kiwis in a way that Sky can't.
12: It was Melody Robinson, Head of Sports, Events and Partnerships at TVNZ, formerly a Black Fern herself, and also formerly Head of Corporate Communications at the other of the two big players in sport, Sky. And there she was speaking on TVNZ's breakfast show 1 month ago, on the morning that she revealed, in a pretty contrived piece of corporate communications for TVNZ, just what it would cost to watch every game from the FIFA Football World Cup for men over the next 6 weeks.
14: Yes.
15: All right, hit us with the drum roll, Rob. How much is the FIFA Events Pass going to cost?
13: $44.95 for all 104 games and reasonably priced.
15: Yeah, this is not feigned surprise. This is actually that's genuinely more accessible than we thought it was going to be.
12: And since then, TVNZ viewers have been hearing a lot of the mellow voiceover guy with a low-level funky soundtrack in the background in lots of the ad breaks lately, telling them what to do next.
16: Click buy now. Fill in your details, hit pay, that's it.
12: Well, the market will decide whether $45 is reasonable or not, and as it turned out, the second cab off the rank for the same price was this coming week's UFC tournament at the White House.
17: UFC Freedom 250.
18: One of the most sensational champions we've ever seen inside the octagon.
19: He is facing a savage and he doesn't run away from anything.
17: Two title fights. Get your TVNZ Plus event pass now.
12: Donald Trump himself authorised the 4,500-seater UFC arena to be built on the lawn, now apparently completely obscuring the front elevation of the White House. It was mocked as the testosterone gazebo in The Guardian by Marina Hyde. Trump himself modestly billed it as the most historic sporting event of all time. Meanwhile, back here, an expensive upgrade of TVNZ Plus was required to turn it into a pay-per-view platform, and last month, Breakfast Tova O'Brien also asked Melody Robinson about what she called the negative Nellies, who'd been griping about glitches in the setup.
13: TVNZ, you know, we're not a tech company, we're having to survive against tech companies. You know, this is quite brave of us to launch a new platform like this. We've got to do it. Bear with us. It's going to get better as we go.
15: Awesome.
12: And while Melody Robinson was right that TVNZ isn't a tech company, they are now competing with them for viewers and maybe sports rights as well. In Australia, so-called anti-siphoning laws guarantee rights to selected major sports events go to a free-to-air TV provider and not to pay TV. In the UK, protected sports rights, commonly known as the crown jewels, must be offered by law to free-to-air broadcasters like the BBC or ITV. But Britons who want to watch, say, the Commonwealth Games next month must subscribe to TNT Sports, which is a pay TV operator run by BT and the global TV and movie titan Warner Brothers Discovery. And while English football clubs were in all three major European football finals this year, none of those were on free-to-air television. The big one, the European Champions League final featuring Arsenal last month, was also behind TNT's sports paywall, and that was despite pressure from the Prime Minister Sir Keir Starmer to make it free for all. Now from next year, Warner Brothers Discovery's new streaming service, HBO Max, which has no free option, will be the one that's showing the European Champions League in the UK. And next week, HBO Max launches here, though not with any sport on the books. Yet. Now the trend is towards more choice, but fewer and bigger US-based digital companies making and screening the most popular stuff, and they all want you to subscribe to the stuff that they offer. And for an explainer listing all the streaming services on offer here now, check out Streaming Wars by RNZ's Nick Durga on the RNZ News website. Now, ahead of the launch of HBO Max here next week, I asked Warner Brothers Discovery's Australia-New Zealand Managing Director, Michael Brooks, what does one more streaming service really mean for us, and will it end up in the game of live sport?
14: We have enhanced features with HBO Max, 4K and Dolby Atmos, which is currently not available in this market. Yeah, I think it's an exciting opportunity for people to experience the real and pure HBO product.
12: A lot of people in this country are subscribers to Sky TV if they like their premium stuff. That's traditionally how it's been. And HBO stuff was there. It is going to be available, we learned relatively recently, via Prime Video's platform, right? So currently via Sky, now then via Prime.
14: Yep.
12: But I think you joked in the New Zealand Herald this week that you had like last mover advantage because there are so many services now available. It is getting confusing, isn't it, for people?
14: Look, there are a lot of services out there, and I think the, you know, we know it's, you know, there's a cost of living crisis. People are really kind of a lot more savvy in how they go about their subscriptions these days. So we have to compete, and we have to compete hard. The success of the Australian service and the Australian launch is, you know, a lot to do with the reason that we're launching in New Zealand. And what we found is that once the product was out there, it was accessible to more people at a price point that is accessible. So, I mean, we're coming into New Zealand at $10.99 for a standard package. That's less than half of what you're paying currently if you're an HBO subscriber.
12: There was research by Westpac last year. New Zealanders were spending somewhere between 400, or households, I think, between $400 and $450 a year on streaming services, which I'm guessing would be less than Australia. And we already know, you know, Netflix is in more than half of, reaching more than half of New Zealanders in an average month. The likes of Disney and Amazon have grown quite a lot too. Does it leave you enough to play with?
14: I was part of, you know, obviously the licensing deals of HBO content prior. It was up there with the most competitive negotiations that happened in this market. I don't think it's any surprise that Sky, you know, competed very heavily for two sets of rights in this market for a long time, one being New Zealand rugby, the other being HBO content, because it is the top performing content. We know we've got fans there that will come to the service. And, you know, we're launching with House of the Dragon, which is one of our huge tentpoles, but we're building towards Harry Potter. That will be the biggest television event that we've seen in some time at the end of the year. So we think that absolutely our content, our premium offering, is what is going to bring people our way.
12: Well, another outfit here in New Zealand that is testing the market right now for what people are prepared to pay for is our state-owned broadcaster TVNZ. They've just launched their fan pass for the World Cup, which lasts for 6 weeks. They'll be doing the Freedom 250 White House UFC Jamboree. If you've had a quick look at TVNZ presenting live coverage of the World Cup, what have you made of that?
14: Well, I think they've done a good job, and I wish them all the best with this, because I have bought the pack. I bought the $44 pack. So there you go. There's a promotion for TVNZ. I'm here for 6 days, but I think they've given it a price point that's accessible and very, very fair for what they're offering. So, yeah, I'm super impressed, and I hope it goes well for them.
20: But honestly, from your point of view, are you looking at this thinking, oh, so New Zealanders might pay for this? Or are you thinking, damn it, that's $45 from what looks like about a ceiling of $450, maybe less as the cost of living crisis bites here that might have come to us once we launch?
14: New Zealand consumers are already paying more for our product now. So, you know, we're offering what I think is a more interesting and stable product and user experience for $10.99.
20: Seeing as we're talking about sports, in the UK, HBO Max, I think via Paramount, ultimately has been buying up rights to top football behind a paywall. Yeah, I can recall, I think you were here last year at the point in your Warner Brothers Discovery role when your company was passing on the Channel 3 and associated properties to Sky, which now runs that channel here. You were sitting next to the chief executive, Sophie Maloney, and half the questions were for her about All Black rugby rights. Just to sort of press the point, there could come a time when actually you'd become another avenue for top-level rugby and specifically All Blacks and Black Ferns.
14: Look, it's sort of far too early to you know, be linked to major sports rights here. Yeah, but essentially, yes, it could be something that people look at. I mean, look, the NRL rights are up at the moment. You've obviously got a competitive situation here between Sky and TVNZ potentially as well on that. So it's not the primary focus for us right now, but never say never.
20: Yeah, it gets political though, doesn't it? I think in the UK, you had the Prime Minister Sir Keir Starmer, who's an Arsenal supporter, writing to the bosses to say, hey, can you bring out this Champions League final against Paris from behind the paywall so everyone can see it? And I don't think he got a reply, so maybe that tells you where the power lies now.
14: Yeah, well, I think everybody out there that's competing for sports rights or has sports rights, you know, they pay a lot of money for that. So they really do have to make it work for the business. They have to make the decisions that are right for them.
20: Another thing that's slightly maybe small p political about this is local content and production. I think you've got this role as development and production of Australian content Warner Brothers in Australia. And the law's changed, I think, in Australia such that major streamers with more than 1 million subscribers have to spend a percentage of their budget or their revenues on local homegrown Australian content. Here, the screen producers representative Irene Gardner said they should come to the party and commission New Zealand-made content. Is that part of your vision at all?
14: Well, look, prior to the quota obligations coming in Australia, we were already looking at local content. You know, when you have a streaming service, you have some large tent poles that drop throughout the year, which are fantastic, and you have to build around that with either local content or acquisitions. And I think every platform looks at it through that lens. But it needs to be a smart business decision and one that works for the service. Okay, we're an international global streaming service that's launching in New Zealand, but as a company, we're a 100-year-old content company. You know, we've invested hundreds of millions of dollars into New Zealand over the years with obviously the very successful Lord of the Rings franchise and Minecraft, and we're filming two of those films right now. So we have always invested in local content. We have a New Zealand business, Warner Brothers International Production Business New Zealand, who is producing shows like Celebrity Treasure Island. So this is not a new thing for us, and we don't see ourselves as just a big global company that's landing in New Zealand. And as part of the obligations in Australia, we're actually speaking with New Zealand producers here on the ground to produce shows that would be part of that.
20: So you're saying you've still got that production arm because of your previous involvement here, but you know, you did get rid of the TV3 channel and the streaming app and all that, pushed it onto Sky. Does that maybe show that the company isn't that interested in its footprint here in terms of production or broadcasting local stuff to local audiences?
14: No, not at all. Look, I think, you know, we certainly tried. I mean, various models to make that work, and we weren't in a position where we could make it profitable. And so it had nothing to do with our want or need to be working locally with New Zealand creatives, driving local content or having a local presence here on that scale at all. It just simply was a business decision. It didn't stack up. And I'm pleased that we were able to at least keep those legacy brands alive with Sky. And I believe they're doing well for them. Look, the fundamentals are that this comes back to viewing habits. You know, I think, you know, consumers are viewing content so differently and it's changing so rapidly. You know, I just got back from Los Angeles where, you know, I was looking at people that are doing, you know, vertical drama, producing it themselves, built their own sound stages. You know, they're just doing things themselves. We've seen in the last 2 weeks, you know, the launch of Obsession as a theatrical release. That was a $750,000 film budget and it outperformed the Disney Star Wars film on opening weekend. And the reason that that film did well is because it already had an inbuilt audience from the creator's YouTube site where he'd already sort of created elements of that and then they'd expanded it into the film. So everyone is trying to figure out exactly what the consumer habits are going to be and where they're going to lead to next. You know, there's a lot of similarities with the way we kind of approach our content, which is, I think, why it's kind of resonated. And you think back to Flight of the Conchords, you know, that was way ahead of its time. There are some excellent creative ideas that come from this country. Probably not enough of them see the light of day. Maybe that's something that we can kind of work on and help with. But we're excited about the opportunity to kind of work a little closer with the creative community here for sure.
20: Yeah, and just to bring it back finally to where we began, Michael, seeing as you have purchased the TVNZ app to take a look at the World Cup, or the pass rather, the fan pass, they've got their local hosts, they're bringing footballers into the studio, doing all that extra commentary and analysis and stuff. They won't be doing it for every game. But is that an important part of the package to you?
14: You know, that's the benefit of taking the risk and taking on these sports rights is that you can then bring it back to home. Looking forward to seeing the game for the All Whites on Tuesday.
20: That was Michael Brooks, the Managing Director of Warner Brothers Discovery for the Australia-New Zealand region, talking to me there about the landscape of streaming subscription services, which his company is adding to with HBO Max for New Zealand from next Tuesday. Well, as we heard there, HBO Max will be just one more of the many digital TV offerings that you have to pay for. But the digital transition began with Freeview for free. 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
1: To date, it's been through an aerial on your roof or a satellite dish or perhaps more recently an app that you've had to download and install on your smart TV. So what Freeview Next Gen is about is it's about bringing it forward so that it's embedded into the TV, that it doesn't matter whether you've got an aerial connected, whether you've got the internet connected, you can still get all those local TV channels, making it much easier to use and easier to watch.
20: So we hear our broadcasters, like, for example, TVNZ talking about going, you know, beyond broadcast into a sort of streaming future. Is there a sort of horizon whereby Freeview is anticipating, look, actually the satellite or the aerial will actually be phased out and in the end we'll all be streaming by some means or other?
1: Right now, I mean, there's lots of benefits to that broadcast network. You know, it's pretty resilient and provides some pretty good services and you know, things like emergencies and what have you. This is about providing consumer choice rather than transition. But ultimately, it'll probably be a question around the economics of it, which will start to dictate some of those futures. And obviously, the way that people use Freeview is changed, and it does vary widely. So you still have, you know, hundreds of thousands of New Zealanders today who Freeview is kind of their daily access to news and entertainment. And then you have obviously more and more people that mix and match Freeview, dip in and out of Freeview along with all the other services that you can get available. It's definitely a mixed bag, but it's certainly still really a key part of that New Zealand media landscape.
20: So that two-thirds, Leon, is that effectively plateaued? I mean, if you were interested in making the digital transition, getting your free-to-air telly and some radio channels, that way you would have done it by now? Or does that two-thirds, does that actually give you you think room to grow if you can change technology and do things like this next gen development?
1: You've sort of hit on a key point there, right? So the way that homes, you know, new houses are built, go and buy a TV and it's huge these days and we want to be able to set it up in the right part of our living room. Connecting an aerial is perhaps sometimes not always practical and achievable. So Freevee Next Gen is about removing that barrier. It's about it doesn't matter how I set up my new TV, I can connect it to the internet if I want and still get all those great TV services built in.
20: Who actually owns the platform now and controls and manages it?
1: Freevee is a joint venture, so between New Zealand's major commercial and public broadcasters. So you've got TVNZ, you've got Sky Free Limited, which is a subsidiary of Sky, and you've got Whakaata Māori and RNZ. Yeah, so those are my shareholders. They've been the shareholders basically since the beginning, other than obviously Sky Free was originally Warner Brothers and then before that MediaWorks.
20: Yeah, interesting, because they've got their own pay TV platform that you'd think they'd be happier for people to subscribe to rather than Freevee, which they don't get revenue from, though. Is that a tension at all?
1: When it comes to Freevee, you know, we've got a very clear purpose that we're there to deliver free TV to New Zealanders and to make that as widely and as easily accessible as possible. They're really aligned with how important that is for not only just for their own businesses, but just for New Zealand in general.
20: Now, when it was launched, the major broadcasters got kind of slots or channels on the Freevee spectrum, so they could launch something new if possible. And there was a hope that there would be entirely new digital-only channels. It hasn't really led to a kind of flourishing of extra digital content from our major broadcasters. Do you think there's any prospect of any new or exciting digital channels, television channels now being launched or joining the service?
1: The shareholders, TVNZ and Sky and Whakaata Māori and RNZ, yeah, that's certainly their decision on what channels they choose to put on Freevee. But we do have obviously other broadcasters. We've got the likes of Trackside, Shine TV. I'd welcome a conversation with anyone who was interested in putting a channel on.
20: Yeah, the last time we spoke about Freevee's strategy here on Media Watch, it was with your predecessor, and we talked about Freevee kind of being almost a kind of portal where on smart televisions, programs from all of those stakeholding broadcasters could be available. For example, you could have Hunting Aotearoa from Whakaata Māori clickable on the front page, along with content from TV3 or TVNZ or another broadcaster. It almost wouldn't matter which channel was on if you weren't watching live TV. But then, of course, the broadcasters spend a lot, don't they, on wanting us to go to their apps, their platforms, their channels and watch their advertising. Is that still the vision, that you could turn on Freevee with no subscription, cost you nothing, and all that content could be discoverable no matter where it comes from amongst the broadcasters that are part of the project?
1: I think that principle is still a good one. TVNZ and Sky Free have obviously invested heavily in their app, so you'd likely see a scenario where you'd be taken into their apps to view any content because that's where they want you to consume it, but there's no reason why we couldn't allow people to navigate to it easily. New Zealand content, local content, we see it as really important, and I think we sometimes undervalue what we deliver in terms of local New Zealand media companies. Platforms like Freevee are just so important as a way of distributing and democratising access to that content. Technology has enabled great choice, and I think adopting that choice has been something that we've all been excited to do. But there's this kind of tendency now for the technology to try and funnel you towards content. It's very opaque as to what's guiding that content towards you and what's surfacing that content. You know, one of the things for Freevee Next Gen is about, let's use technology. Once it's integrated into the TV, that keeps New Zealand local content, free-to-air content, at that heart of the TV.
20: Yeah, at the moment it's only a couple of manufacturers, isn't it, that actually make the TVs that could allow people to use this this capability.
1: Correct. TCL and Hisense, which are two enormous TV manufacturers, have agreed to work alongside us and participate. You know, the local entities for those companies are really hugely supportive of Freevee and they really see the value of it. And I expect over time all the TV manufacturers will have this technology in their TVs.
20: Will it always be 100% free? I'm just thinking TVNZ, just this year with the FIFA World Cup are selling fan passes for the first time, and there will be more of that to come. Even New Zealand On Screen, which you know has a lot of archive stuff that's totally available for free there now, become a platform for renting New Zealand movies for $7. Seeing as these previously free, entirely free services are now dabbling in paid content, is that something that will or could come to Freeview in future?
1: I don't think our core purpose will change. As you said, Freeview, the name, free is in the name. So we're certainly, I expect, we'll always be providing free services. Whether the shareholders choose to allow you to access into their paid services, yeah, I mean, that could come, but that's certainly not going to change the core purpose of Freeview.
20: And finally, Leon, you know, we are currently in a cost of living crisis. I've heard figures that I think average Kiwi households might spend $400-odd on subscriptions per year. A lot of them will be spending nothing at all. So is it, you think, more important Freeview is available for those that can't afford their subscription or their entertainment?
1: Every year I do a survey. So we talk to consumers and we ask them, what do you like or not like about Freeview? And certainly the fact that Freeview's free, that it's easy to access, and that provides that access to local content, that comes through time and time and time again, right? It remains important for New Zealanders.
20: That was Leon Mead, General Manager of Freeview, the joint venture between New Zealand's free-to-air broadcasters, which guarantees a free digital service for all Kiwis. And as we heard there, it'll be going next-gen, allowing viewers to tune into Freeview channels via Wi-Fi or broadband without a dish or aerial or even a dedicated app. This week on Midweek Media Watch, our weekly catch-up with Emil Donovan on Nights on RNZ National, we took a look at developments in the defamation case against TVNZ, which was brought by the anti-co-governance campaigner Julian Batchelor. Turns out it might be a billionaire paying the bill, who's also the biggest single shareholder in another major news media company. And we also looked at eyewitness accounts of things going wrong at sea. One last weekend.
2: And you feel the whole boat just shakes, you know. That was happening. It was like, whoa, bang.
20: And one 58 years ago.
21: Can I ask you what it was like out there?
22: It wasn't too nice in the sea.
21: Yes. How did you get off the boat yourself?
22: Swamped.
20: If you missed it, last Wednesday, Midweek Media Watch is in our podcast feed or on the Media Watch page at rnz.co.nz. And speaking of things going wrong, this week, the broadcasting watchdog upheld a complaint about breaching the standard for denigration and discrimination. And the source of the breach, two of the very few broadcasters ever sanctioned for breaching the standard, a married couple on air most weekdays, airing their opinions to each other on Newstalk ZB.
23: The only thing they've done is been the first non-binary person that's entered the corridors of power in Parliament. Mm. And that's about it, because if you look at anything else, there's nothing they have done.
20: There was Heather Duplessy-Allen on her Drive show back in August last year, talking to ZB's senior political commentator, Barry Soper, who's also her partner. Now there, Barry Soper was talking about the resignation of Green MP Benjamin Doyle, who is non-binary and goes by the pronouns them and they, which Barry Soper got right there at first before then stumbling through the wrong options, including it, and being mocked for that by his partner on air and in real life. Insensitive, disrespectful and dehumanising, the Broadcasting Standards Authority concluded this week. And while Newstalk ZB's owner NZME insisted Barry Soper's comments were neither nasty nor malicious, Barry Soper referred to Doyle's replacement as an MP like this.
23: He's not non-binary, he's normal, seems quite a normal fellow. He's got an environmental science degree, so he's well suited.
20: That Barry Soper considered Doyle not normal was the implication there. Now, there's a very high bar for breaching the denigration and discrimination standard, but Newstalk ZB has now done so four times since 2019, when Heather Duplessy-Allen was sanctioned for calling the Pacific Islands leeches on us. NZME itself also upheld a complaint in 2024 after Barry Soper told Heather Duplessy-Allen on ZB you'd have to be on the spectrum to vote for Te Pāti Māori or for the Greens' loony policies. Fairly dismissive of the 1 in 7 voters who ended up backing those two parties in the election, and also offensive to those with autism spectrum disorder. Now, at the time, NZME said the couple had been counselled on the potential offence and impact of such comments. One or both will be apologising on air soon for the latest breach, which NZME didn't uphold itself. And having decided this week that Barry Soper's comments were, in the end, discriminatory, the BSA also noted NZME had challenges identifying the relevant broadcast content. This was unsatisfactory, the BSA said, but turns out, last weekend, MediaWatch didn't quite make the mark for that either, finding the right content. We mentioned that back in May, TBNZ News, among others, reported on worries that the annual Oyster Festival in Bluff might struggle because of low ticket sales and supplies of oysters. In the end, supplies were fine, and there was a late surge in sales, as RNZ's Country Life discovered at the festival itself.
3: I'm just looking past us to the outside where I can see people starting to line up. What's your suspicion that people might just show up?
4: We live in hope. One year we sold 700 tickets on the gate.
20: But when we said that TBNZ, among others, hadn't reported that outcome, we were wrong. TBNZ's Queenstown-based reporter Jared McCulloch did make the trip back to Bluff and did report back on One News on May the 23rd during the festival itself.
5: A flurry of last-minute gate sales has the Volunteer Trust feeling hopeful.
22: The walk-ups have been pretty good and a pleasant surprise, and that helps us get over the line to run it.
5: It'll be a few months before the committee has the full financial picture. Until then, Oyster fans making sure this year's festival is a pearler.
24: Yum.
5: Jared McCulloch, One News.
20: So, sorry about that, Jared, and TVNZ, and listeners, we stand corrected. Well, that's all for this week. I'll be back again with Midweek Media Watch next Wednesday at about 8:30 on Nights with Emile Donovan, and then back again with Media Watch at the same time next weekend here on RNZ National.
0: Media Watch was presented and produced by Colin Peacock. 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

0: Kia ora, nga mai ki te whare. Welcome to The House, I'm Louis Collins. Budget week may have wrapped up a fortnight ago, but Parliament's job of scrutinising the government's spending plans is far from finished. Next week at Parliament is Scrutiny Week, a twice yearly event that's technically a sitting week. MPs are expected to be in Wellington, but the House itself doesn't sit. There are no legislative debates and no question time. Instead, ministers and senior officials front up the select committees, where MPs question them about the performance of the government agencies within their portfolios. The December round is retrospective, with ministers asked to account for how the agencies performed over the previous financial year. But the June round focuses on the estimates, essentially the spending plans contained in the budget that was delivered just a couple of weeks ago. I spoke with Clerk of the House David Wilson and Clerk Assistant James Picker about Parliament's endless scrutiny cycle.
1: It never really stops. It's an ongoing cycle of approval of spending.

0: more scrutiny than most. But what happens in the interim is that Parliament gives the government an interim authority to spend money, which is called impressed supply, and it needs to do that a couple of times a year because the financial year and the budget cycle don't actually completely line up, and they never have, and that's okay.
1: So the week after this plays out, it'll be the estimate scrutiny week. How does that work when Parliament is scheduled to rise in September?
2: So this is the last round of detailed scrutiny that the committees are going to get the opportunity to do in this Parliament. So they're doing a number of different things. As David talked about, they are picking up a conversation they've been having now for about 2.5 years with departments and with agencies about what they've been spending and what they plan to spend in the future. They're scrutinising ministers on their plans for the future, and obviously that takes on an extra element in an election year. But they're also thinking about how they hand over to who comes into the next Parliament. So what areas do they particularly want to scrutinise? What areas are ongoing areas of concern for them, or areas to highlight that they want to hand over to the MPs that follow them on the committees that come in the 55th Parliament?
1: So the money doesn't just stop in September?
2: No, the money doesn't just stop. Government will keep spending money, and whilst the House will pause briefly for an election, we'll be back hopefully towards the end of the year, and we'll pick up those conversations with departments and with ministers all over again.
1: And as a new fixture of this Parliament, there's extra scrutiny. There's a scrutiny week in December with annual reviews. Mm-hmm. What happens if there's no government by December?
2: So the sitting calendar being what it is, and the scrutiny week it planned for December, that will be something that the new Parliament will decide when it comes back, what sitting calendar it wants to operate and how committees want to operate. But the bulk of the scrutiny that committees would ordinarily do in sort of November and December may well be slightly moved down. It's not unusual for new parliaments to do a lot of that work early in the new calendar year.
1: And in that same hypothetical vein, you've got this strange scenario where you've got former ministers scrutinising their own spending. That's if the government changes. How does that work?
2: Members pick up the role that they have when they start the new parliament. So if a member, if the governments change and you've got a new role, then the responsibility of that member as a member of the committee is to pick up that scrutiny and look at it from the perspective of, you know, their particular viewpoint.
1: Is there any other sort of way that scrutiny changes in an election year?
0: Well, I think that one of them is that the curtailed time available for it, which has been mentioned. And the other one is with that handover from one parliament to another, we're hoping for more, I guess, more continuity between that, where committees, as they finish this round of scrutiny, are going to be writing reports due in September about what they've done, but also some, not quite instructions, but some requests of the future committees that will replace them in the next parliament on issues that they think they should pick up. So that greater continuity really keeps that cycle of scrutiny going.
1: Is there a sort of increased attention on scrutiny in an election year, do you think?
2: No, I think the key thing in this parliament that it's important to, I think, emphasise is the changes made by the Standing Orders Committee at the end of the last parliament that wanted to increase the expectation of scrutiny. So if you were expecting to be asked questions on how funding had been utilised, you were prepared to answer them in much more detail. So that level of scrutiny is probably the level of scrutiny I would say that you get in an election year, but now you get it all 3 years. That is, it's increased all the way through. So that can only be good.
3: The scrutiny that takes place during scrutiny week can range from detailed examinations of departmental spending through to more political exchanges that generate headlines. Here's a snippet from a hearing last year.
4: What part of the budget reflects economic growth, considering we have lower growth, we have wages that are stagnant, we have businesses closing, and there are more people in New Zealand losing their jobs?
5: Unfortunately, the conditions that we have come into, very high government spending, excessive and wasteful government spending, leading to high interest rates, high inflation, economic recession and job losses, is the reality of what we are dealing with.
3: While the more political moments like that often attract the most attention, much of the work is far less theatrical. Plus, committees have scrutiny plans designed to keep questioning focused on performance, spending and results, rather than descending entirely into political point scoring.
2: The useful thing about a scrutiny plan is its ability to capture what it is committees are really interested in scrutinising. So it becomes much less performative and much more in-depth. Committees are able to say to agencies and to ministers, these are the areas we want to talk about in detail with you, and then really drill down into those areas. Whereas maybe previously, ministers and agencies didn't know what they were going to be asked when they went to a hearing.

0: hearing, and committee members maybe hadn't had a discussion in any great detail about what it is they plan to talk about. So it's there's an element of performance in all politics, but now with the scrutiny that's done through the Committee of the Whole House stage is supported by the committee scrutiny work that's done during Scrutiny Week, and it's, there's much more depth and richness to it.
1: Going back to that hypothetical scenario where a government changes, how does the actual handover of the purse strings work?
2: Well, government is continuous, even though the parties or people making it up might change. There's always a government in New Zealand. So after an election, if there's been... there might be a period where it's not clear who's going to be the government. The existing government stays in place in a caretaker role. It might be clear that there's going to be a change of government, but that doesn't happen the day after the election. So again, there's a caretaker period. And so the current... government spending plans continue because they were approved by Parliament, and it's Parliament that decides how that money's spent in the end. The government can only ask. An incoming government might want to make some changes, and so they might legislate urgently to make some changes to spending, and that we've certainly seen that happen in previous parliaments. Otherwise, really, their big opportunity to change things will be their first budget, which will be in, you know, the May after the election.
1: So the budget this year will continue into, you know, January, February, March, even if the government changes.
2: That's right, yeah.
0: Where you do have that change in government, the situation behind the scenes is that in September, October, November, December, as well as getting on with the work of the current financial year, agencies are also looking to the next financial year. And the cycle for putting the budget together for May of 2027 has already started. So when governments come in to office towards the end of the year, the work that they pick up, ministers pick up with their departments, and the Minister of Finance, whoever they are, picks up with Treasury, is the budget process that's actually already started. So you come into office in sort of November, December, and they're picking up a cycle of agencies talking to ministers, ministers talking to each other, and everybody talking to Treasury about what the plan is for the next budget in May. So when it comes to changes, often what governments, incoming governments, will do is look at what agencies are, what levers they can push to make changes as you head into the new budget. One of the questions we often get is, could an incoming government do a kind of an emergency style budget or a very rapid budget? Well, yes, they could, but realistically, what they will often do is come in and look at what levers within the existing budget process that will go December, January, February, and into the usual process of making budget decisions like the current government are doing, what levers can they push as part of that process ahead of May?
1: So that wouldn't be added to the supplementary estimates if it was decisions from a new government?
0: No, most incoming governments would look at making changes for the budget ahead going into what would be 2027-28.
1: Right, okay. So you're always looking forward to the future.
0: Yeah, ministers are responsible for the future. Departments are responsible for the past.
1: And just to reiterate that that last bit about how the budget process is always ongoing, when does this budget finish? When will it be officially kind of closed, this budget?
0: It's all the House and committees are always doing something financial scrutiny orientated. We're often doing one, two, or even three things simultaneously. But the big element of it in terms of the major marker point that you could say, okay, well, that's the end of that cycle, is the annual reviews for the 2026-27 financial year, which will happen towards the end of the 2027 year. Wow. When agencies start presenting their annual reports and committees start scrutinising chief executives about how they spent the money that originally approved at the beginning of 2026.
3: For many people, the budget feels like a single day on the political calendar. But as James said, in reality, it's just the most prominent part of months of parliamentary scrutiny. This year, with an election looming, that process may be a bit disjointed, but its purpose remains the same, making governments explain how they're spending money, what they're achieving with it, and whether taxpayers are getting value in return. After all, it's your money. I te whakaronga koe ki te whare. You've been listening to The House, a program made with funding from Parliament's Office of the Clerk. Mātua.
4: Thank you, Louis. The House will be back with more from Parliament on Tuesday. Let's play some music, shall we, to take us to the news at 11 o'clock, the Gotan Project.

0: RNZ News at 11. Good evening, I'm Phil O'Brien. National is challenging Labor to explain what it claims is an $18.2 billion gap between what it plans to spend and the revenue it expects to gain. At a press conference at Parliament this afternoon, National's Finance Minister Nicola Willis outlined her party's costings of Labor's promised spending. She took aim at Labor's policy to cap on public transport fares of $20 a week in the main centres as what she says is yet another dubiously costed policy. Labor's finance spokesperson says National's attack is desperate. Barbara Edmonds says the economy's in worse shape than when the coalition took office and National should focus on that instead. The Criminal Bar Association says delays in investigating alleged miscarriages of justice are concerning. The Criminal Cases Review Commission has told the Justice Select Committee it reduced its backlog to 63 cases in April this year, but it has not reached a business-as-usual working model. The association's Vice President, Sumudu Third, says pressure across the justice system is driving more people to seek case reviews. Ms. Third says delays in cases being reviewed also means there are people in custody who potentially should not be there. A church in Auckland is opposing the government's bill to define woman and man with a billboard on its front lawn. On Saturday, thousands protested against New Zealand First's bill to define all women and men biologically. Reverend of the St. Matthew in the City Church, Richard Bonifant, says the bill could cause great harm to transgender and intersex communities.
1: When it comes to an individual saying, I believe I am this gender and this is my right to define who I am, I just don't think the government has a place in saying, actually, you're wrong and it's what you're born with that counts and nothing else.
0: The church is encouraging the public to make submissions on the bill before they close on July the 2nd. There was a record turnout for field days in Hamilton this year, but organisers say the growth has been challenging to handle. The annual agriculture event welcomed around 132,000 visitors and hosted the largest opening day in the event's recent history. Spokesperson Richard Lindrews says exhibitor and vendor sites were sold out a month before the event.
2: Gone are the days of arriving at field days with one person in the car. Yeah, when you have waiting lists for people wanting to exhibit and when you have queues of people down the road wanting to attend, those issues about growth, so how do you manage that?
0: Richard Lindrews says planning is underway on how better to use the space next year. A Porirua councillor has died suddenly. In a post on social media, Mayor Anita Baker says Mike Duncan passed away suddenly this morning. She says the council table will not be the same without his input, attention to detail and sense of humour. The Onipoto ward councillor has served on the council since 2016. And that's the news.
3: Phase 2 of Predator Free Wellington's project to rid our capital of pests is well underway. But moving out from the Miramar Peninsula brings new challenges.
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0: Short forecast now from Met Service to midnight tomorrow. Northland, Auckland, Coromandel, Waikato and Bay of Plenty, mainly fine. However, cloudy periods south of Auckland with the odd light shower. Gisborne and Hawke's Bay, it'll be fine. Waitomo to Wellington, including the central high country, also Wairarapa, mostly cloudy with a few showers, turning to rain tomorrow evening with brief heavy falls possible. Nelson, Marlborough and Canterbury generally fine tonight. Rain spreading north tomorrow, possibly heavy for a time in inland Canterbury. Buller, Grey, Westland and Fiordland. Rain in Westland and Fiordland, possibly heavy, spreading elsewhere tomorrow. Rain clearing south of Hokitika in the morning and everywhere by the evening. Otago and Southland, periods of rain or showers clearing tomorrow evening. And the Chatham Islands, cloudy periods, the odd shower tomorrow. It's 11:05. News and weather again at midnight with Peter McElwain, head of the All Night Programme. Nick Tipping with Inside Out coming up very shortly. In fact, right after Tony Joe White.

That's called Closer to the Truth. That's the late and the wonderful Tony Joe White. It's 11 minutes past 11 on RNZ National, which means it's time now for this.

Great to have your company on Inside Out. I'm Nick Tipping. This hour, featuring a new album by Kiwi expat Raymond Dole, also known as Ray Chatani in Japan. He's put together a fabulous orchestra over there and has just released his debut album, The Ray Chatani Orchestra. As well as that, we'll hear some Louisa Williamson, some Lee Morgan, and a couple from Nina Simone. But let's start with Ray Chatani, Raymond Dole. He was here when he was a trombone student. He studied in New Zealand and the US and is now based over in Japan, which is where his mum's from, and he leads this large ensemble. Let's hear the Ray Chatani Orchestra playing UMMG by Billy Strayhorn, Upper Manhattan Medical Group, the title of Strayhorn's affectionate musical portrait of the Duke Ellington Orchestra.

That is the Ray Chaitani Orchestra, led by Ray Chaitani, Raymond Dole, he was when he lived in New Zealand, wonderful Kiwi trombonist, composer and arranger, now based over in Japan. Let's hear one more from the Ray Chaitani Orchestra before I move on to some other music. We'll then come back to him at the end of the hour. Here is Ray Chaitani and band with Herbie Hancock's One Finger Snap.

That is the Ray Chartani Orchestra, led by Ray Chartani, who's a fabulous trombonist, composer and arranger, originally from New Zealand, now resident in Japan. One Finger Snap by Herbie Hancock was the tune. We'll come back to Ray and his orchestra towards the end of the hour. But let's head to almost a contemporary of Ray's from the New Zealand School of Music Jazz course in Wellington, Louisa Williamson, tenor player and composer, who recently won the Aotearoa Music Award for Best Jazz Artist 2026. She won it for this album, which is called Groundwork. Here's the first track, which features Louisa alongside Callum Allardyce playing guitar, Daniel Hales keyboard, Johnny Lawrence the bass, and Corey Champion playing the drums.

Louisa Williamson and Band. That's the first track from her album Groundwork, which recently won her Best Jazz Artist at the Aotearoa Music Awards. Let's head to Nina Simone for a couple of tracks. She had a unique ability to move between jazz, blues, gospel, and even classical traditions, while at the same time making them entirely her own. We'll hear her sing two tracks, My Man's Gone Now, from George Gershwin's opera Porgy and Bess, and that's followed by her setting of text by Langston Hughes from the Civil Rights era, a poem called Backlash Blues.

two fabulous tracks from the wonderful Nina Simone. Just then we heard a setting of Langston Hughes' poem, Backlash Blues, from the Civil Rights era, 1967. Before that, Nina Simone sang My Man's Gone Now from George Gershwin's opera Porgy and Bess. You're listening to Inside Out. I'm Nick Tipping. So glad you could join me. Trumpeter Lee Morgan was only in his early 30s when he recorded The Procrastinator in 1967, but he was already one of Blue Note's defining artists. Here he is with Wayne Shorter, Bobby Hutcherson, Herbie Hancock, Ron Carter and Billy Higgins with a tune described by its title, Stop Start.

Lee Morgan, with Wayne Shorter, Bobby Hutcherson, Herbie Hancock, Ron Carter and Billy Higgins. From the album The Procrastinator, that tune was called Stop Start. Let's head back to my featured album of the hour, the Ray Chartani Orchestra. Ray began his career here in New Zealand as Raymond Dahl, studied at the New Zealand School of Music, then moved to the US to study, and is now in his mum's homeland of Japan, leading the Ray Chartani Orchestra. It's a fabulous new album, fabulous first album of original compositions and arrangements. We heard some great arrangements of the music of Billy Strayhorn and Herbie Hancock earlier in the hour, and I want to finish this show with two originals. Firstly, Ray's tune Tetrapods, which refers to those giant concrete wave-breaking structures that line much of Japan's coastline. Here is the Ray Chartani Orchestra.

the Ray Chartani Orchestra, based over in Japan and led by Ray Chartani, a.k.a. Raymond Dole, who studied here in New Zealand before moving to the US and then to Japan. This is his debut album with the band, a fabulous outing called the Ray Chartani Orchestra. I'm going to finish the hour with one more of Ray's compositions. Main Line reflects the train journey he used to make while he was studying in New Jersey, travelling from the quiet suburbs of New Jersey into Manhattan on New Jersey Transit's Main Line. You've been listening to Inside Out. I'm Nick Tipping. Thanks so much for your company. Here's the Ray Chartani Orchestra with Main Line.

0: RNZ News at midnight. No mai haere mai, I'm Peter McElwain. Labour's finance spokesperson says National's attack on the opposition's policy costings is desperate. National claims there's an $18.2 billion gap between what Labour plans to spend and the revenue it expects to gain. Its finance spokesperson, Nicola Willis, has challenged Labour to explain that gap. Labour's Barbara Edmund says the economy's in worse shape than when the coalition took office and National should focus on that instead. Labour will release its full fiscal plan later this year so New Zealanders can see how it intends to fund its policies. Meanwhile, Labour says the government's local government reform plan is messy and watered down. Last month, the government gave councils 90 days to come up with amalgamation plans. Local Democracy is reporting that Labour spokesperson Tangi Utikiri worries the plan could lead to the government blaming councils when things go wrong. However, he says it is positive that councils have been consulted on their own reforms. Mr. Utikiri says the three-month deadline is very short. A small group of demonstrators in Tehran have held an overnight protest against the proposed deal between Iran and the United States. President Donald Trump said on social media that an agreement preventing Iran from developing a nuclear weapon while reopening the Strait of Hormuz would be signed on Sunday local time. But Iran's foreign ministry spokesman has expressed caution, saying we will have to wait and see. Tuhura Otago Museum says its annual running costs will rise by $50,000 because of the coming changes to the fire service levy. Changes to the levy, which is the primary funding source for fire and emergency, take effect on July the 1st. Tuhura Otago Museum Director Ian Griffin says in the past, the levy was based on the indemnity value of the building, but from next month it will be based on the replacement value. This will increase the levy on the museum from $54,000 to $107,000 a year.
1: From our perspective, this is $50,000 a year we've got to find every single year in an environment where, you know, museums can't suddenly increase charges. We're not commercial operations. It's a very challenging environment for us.
0: Ian Griffin has written to the Prime Minister asking for the effects to be reviewed. The next long-term exhibition to open at Te Papa, spanning 700 years of Māori carving, aims to show how the art form has changed over time and evolved into a distinct Māori style from its origins in the Pacific. He Toe Whakaero features 147 taonga from the 12th century through to contemporary pieces commissioned for the exhibition. Co-curator Jana Pateti says visitors will see a strong Pacific influence in some of the oldest taonga in the collection.
2: So looking at the evolution of Whakaero, you can really see how we started with our Pacifica influences and then over time changed and evolved to creating a very distinct Whakaero of our own.
0: Te Papa's latest visitor experience report found almost half of those from overseas wanted more exhibits on Māori and Pacific history and culture. To sport and in netball, the Steel will host the ANZ Premiership Elimination Final in Invercargill after beating the Tactics 56-54 yesterday. The two teams will play again next Sunday afternoon, with the winners to play the Mystics in the Grand Final the following Saturday. The Mystics claim their fourth minor premiership and hosting rights for the Grand Final by beating the Magic 53-42 in Auckland on Saturday. That's the news.
3: Phase 2 of Predator Free Wellington's project to rid our capital of pests is well underway. But moving out from the Miramar Peninsula brings new challenges.
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0: This is RNZ National on air on rnz.co.nz, also Sky Channel 421. I have the latest short forecast for you now, thanks to Met Service and valid until midnight tonight, Monday. Northland, generally fine with patchy morning fog. Auckland to Waitomo, also Coromandel, Bay of Plenty and the Central High Country. Cloudy periods and the odd shower, mainly south of Auckland. Gisborne and Hawke's Bay, you're in for a fine day. Taranaki to Wellington and Wairarapa, mostly cloudy with isolated showers, but some longer fine spells about Wairarapa. However, rain developing this evening, possibly heavy. Nelson, Marlborough and Canterbury, rain spreading north this morning and afternoon, possibly heavy, easing to showers this evening. For Buller, Grey and Westland, rain, heavy at times, gradually clearing from the south during the day with fine spells developing, but the odd shower remaining about Buller. Otago, Southland and Fiordland, rain easing to showers this morning, then clearing to fine from evening. Rekohu, Chatham Islands, showers clearing early today, then mainly fine, but a possible shower again this evening. 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It's now 5 minutes past midnight. I'll have news and weather for you again at 1 o'clock. Morena, a very good morning to you. Hope you had a nice Sunday and you're looking forward to the week ahead. And thank you very much for joining me on the all-night program this morning. My name's Peter McElwain. I'll be here to see you through until 5 a.m. with lots of interesting content, starting just after 12:15 with the feature that asks the question, does the future of driving even involve driving? On Country Life at around 1:15 this week, we head to a basketball game to celebrate rural migrants and follow the journey of urban food scraps to a banana farm. 2:15, it'll be time for New Zealand's sporting history. And this morning, Stephen Fleming steps up to the bat. Episode 9 of our reading of The Tally Stick, written by Carl Nixon, of course, and death darkens the valley as the Chamberlain children's perilous situation takes a fatal turn. We have Tech Life from the BBC at about 3:30 a.m. and when we fly, we love to take our gadgets with us, but the lithium batteries that power them can catch fire. We find out about a new campaign urging us to pack with safety in mind. On Witness History, after 4 this morning, in 1964, Nelson Mandela began a life sentence at Robben Island after being convicted of sabotage. The detail is our final feature at 4:30 on the all-night program. This morning, millions of young men, including Kiwis, are chasing facial and body perfection, but some are paying a heavy price for it. I've got an overnight quote on the way for you very soon, and the subject of my quotes this week is football. Yes, and we know why. I'll speak more about that shortly, but time for some music now from a couple that have collaborated a few times. Lee Hazelwood, who wrote the song, the singer, Nancy Sinatra. Actually, I think Lee chimes in as well on Some Velvet Morning.

how she... Nancy Sinatra with a man who has a rather unusual voice, Lee Hazelwood, Some Velvet Morning. 10 past midnight, I don't know what you got up to over the weekend, but I have to be honest and say I watched a lot of football. Yes, enjoying the World Cup and looking forward to the All Whites' first game against Iran, Tuesday, our time, of course. So this week, our overnight quotes are on the subject of football. Here's the first one. Some people believe football is a matter of life and death. I can assure you it is much, much more important than that. The words of Bill Shankly, the Scottish football player and manager, who's best known for his time as manager of Liverpool. They won 3 league championships and the UEFA Cup under his management. Born in 1913, Bill Shankly died in 1981 at the age of 68. Back to music now. Title track to a 1978 album, Baltimore, originally written by Randy Newman. It's simply called Baltimore.

0: Yes, Nina Simone, the title track to her 1978 album, Baltimore. It's a quarter past midnight now on the All Night program. And for years, self-driving cars felt like a technology that was always just over the horizon. Well, now they're here. In parts of the United States and China, fully autonomous vehicles are already carrying passengers without anyone behind the wheel. Dr. Andrew Miller writes about the future of mobility in his newsletter, Changing Lanes. He says we're approaching a major turning point in transport.
1: Well, I would say there's two great things that self-driving cars will allow us to have. One is safety, and the other is time. Safety is the more obvious one. You know, we have, I gather 1% of the population of New Zealand dies or is gravely injured every year in automobile accidents. Almost all of those accidents are unnecessary. They're because humans can't handle driving at the right speeds in the right ways, and they cause accidents because, as we say, we're only human. But cars are machines, and we've built machines that can drive far better than we can. If we do all those 300 lives every year, we don't lose them. I think that would be enough, but there's more than that. There's the less obvious one, which is time. Jesse, I'm sure you're a safe driver. I'm a safe driver. And that means that when we're driving, we're paying full attention to the road. That means that over the course of a year, we spend hundreds, maybe thousands of hours doing nothing but operating a car. And that, think about all the time we would get back if we didn't have to do that. Think about all the ways we could spend that time in better ways. Self-driving allows you, me, and everyone that opportunity, and I think we should take it.
2: Have you gamed it out? Have you thought about the ways in which the world would change if we suddenly did have more safety and more time? You know, I mean, we can all imagine cars driving around with nobody behind the wheel, but then how does the rest of society change, do you think?
1: There's lots of ways that it could go, and you know, I wrote a whole book that was trying to game out the different scenarios. But let's focus on the one that the future that we want is one where, because driving is so much easier, that when we do drive, we get that time back so we can focus on other things. We can work, we can read, we can take phone calls or video calls. Depending on the situation, we might be able to exercise. We get so much more of our lives back away from the car. We can take more trips because with self-driving, car trips are cheaper and easier. So if before you didn't want to go across town to have dinner with your sister and her family because it would be too much work, well, now you can do that because you can use that time while you're traveling door to door for other things. So it could allow us to be more connected, more self-developed, and would allow us to take trips that we otherwise wouldn't. We would be able to own fewer cars. If robo-taxi companies are really active in our cities, then everyone can have one fewer car than they did before, but still get to take all the trips that they want. So we get to save money. We don't need as much space in our buildings, in our homes for cars and cars parking. There's a very rosy future that we could get if we play our cards right.
2: There's a chance, of course, we'll just sit there scrolling Twitter and watching TikTok videos with the extra time we've got.
1: Well, I mean, there are downsides, and that's one of them. We don't have a very good track record of using the time that we have very effectively. Given a lot more time, we're going to have to work much harder to use it effectively. I like to joke about Candy Crush, but yeah, these days, I think the younger generation, it's TikTok and doom scrolling and all these other things. We'd have to be much more cognizant of how we spend that time we get. But there's the other thing that you pointed out, which is that in a world where driving is much easier, it would be reasonable to think that there's going to be a lot more congestion. Trips will take longer. That might not be so bad if you and I are in cars that are driving themselves, but it really would hurt people who don't have access to this technology. They've got to deal with even more congested roads that they must pay attention to all the time. That is also a problem, and it's something that we're going to have to try and figure out how to prevent.
2: So self-driving cars are already pretty good, and humans are allowed to use them in limited circumstances in limited cities. At what point in the rollout does it get interesting to you, and how far away are we from that point?
1: So it's hard to say, because there's two tracks in which self-driving is moving out on. One is Waymo, you know, the Google-backed robo-taxi company that's trying to bring robo-taxis to cities. And then the other is Tesla. You mentioned it, that as of late last year in New Zealand, you can have your private Tesla car engage in self-driving. Now, you have to, it's not like Waymo. Waymo does all the work for you. With Tesla, you have to monitor, keep your hands on the wheel and your foot on the brake. But if that's what you want, you could have that in New Zealand today. It's just quite expensive. But I think that as fancy as what Tesla's doing is, that's, it makes driving easier. It assists the driver. We call it a driver assist system. The real way to win is what Waymo's doing, full automated driving. That is farther away. Waymo's doing great. Last I checked, they were doing 500,000 rides every week. They've been doubling every so often. They're growing exponentially, but it's still the case that the only place where you can get a Waymo is in parts of the United States, London in England soon, and Tokyo. It's not in New Zealand. It's not where I live in Canada. It's going to take a while for it to get everywhere, to my regret.
2: Yeah. There was another one called Cruise for a while, wasn't there?
1: There was. That's a sad story. So Cruise was, the big companies used to be, there was Waymo, which is owned by Google, and there's Zoox that is owned by Amazon, and there was Cruise that was owned by General Motors. But it had a really unfortunate thing happen that they had, and then they compounded it by behaving badly. The unfortunate thing that happened was a pedestrian was jaywalking and was struck by a human driver who'd stolen a car and was trying to get away with it. And the collision threw the pedestrian into the path of a Cruise vehicle. Now, that could happen to anyone. It was two different humans behaving badly, put that person under that car. But the Cruise vehicle was not a very intelligent one, and it didn't, quote unquote, know there was a person beneath it. So it moved ahead 50 meters and pulled over. And in the process, I'm afraid it did far more harm to the poor woman than the actual impact of being hit by the car did. So if that was all that had happened, it would have been a problem. It would have been sad. But unfortunately, Cruise, for reasons I can't account for, decided not to be perfectly honest with the government about it. And when the government found out they were being, wool was being pulled over their eyes, they revoked Cruise's right to operate. And that was just such a devastating thing. They couldn't be in business anymore. The General Motors pulled the plug. So it illustrates, I think, if you want, I said before, I regret that Waymo is moving slowly. I think what happened to Cruise tells us why. If you move fast and you're careless, it can be really existentially damaging to a company. So they're taking it very easy.
2: Interesting, eh? Even if a robo-taxi had 1/1,000th of the accidents that human-driven cars do, you still get a really tricky position, because who do you hold accountable if something like that goes wrong? Surely you need some sort of accountability even to let these cars onto the road.
1: Oh, I think that you do. This is something that I feel very strongly about, which is that if you're a government regulator and you want to, if Waymo comes to New Zealand and Waymo says to New Zealand, we want to run our cars on your roads, New Zealand should say, that's fine. But if there is an accident that your car is responsible for, you're responsible. You can't blame the sensors. You can't blame anyone else. It's 100% on you. You assume liability from a product safety point of view. If this car you think is safe, you'll stand behind it. To its credit, that is how Waymo operates. Other firms have been less brave so far. But to me, that's telling. If Waymo can live up to the standard of we stand 100% behind our vehicles, then we, the public, should expect all the firms to behave this way, or we don't let them on our streets.
2: I'm speaking with Dr. Andrew Miller, and we're talking about the future of self-driving cars. Andrew's Substack, if you're interested, by the way, is called Changing Lanes. And probably most of our listeners know something about Teslas. So maybe we'll sort of focus on Waymos, which are completely new to New Zealanders. Is there anything that confuses a Waymo in the same way as that cruise car got confused?
1: So what a Waymo has got going for it, and the cruise had this to a certain extent. What Tesla doesn't is Waymo has all sorts of ways to see the world. Like if you've been driving, you're fortunate enough to drive a Tesla. And I should say, Jesse, I drive a Tesla. So I think it's a fine kind of car. But a Tesla sees the world through cameras. A Waymo's got cameras, but a Waymo also has radar and sonar and LiDAR. LiDAR is the funny one. LiDAR, you know, radar is it sends out a wave and it measures how long it takes the wave to get back, so it knows how far away things are. LiDAR is like that, but with lasers. So a Waymo can build out a model that's like a perfect model of everything around it in space, even if it's foggy, even if it's snowing. Waymo, because it's got all these different sensors, can have a perfect sense of what the world around it is like. Teslas can't do that. Teslas are only going with cameras. From their point of view, you, Jesse, you drive, you don't have LiDAR, but you've got eyes and a brain. Mm. So a Tesla's point of view, a car with cameras and a computer can do anything that you can do and maybe can do it better. I think there's something to that. But I also think that, you know, I don't have LiDAR, but if I did, I'd see the world much better. A car can have LiDAR. I think all the cars should have LiDAR. But Mr. Musk does not agree with me on this point.
2: Have there been any hell moments? Just think about that scene in 2001, The Space Odyssey, where the computer won't obey the instructions. Any scary moments involving self-driving or automated cars?
1: There have been scary moments, but they're less like HAL. I'm not sure what the movie analysis would be. Like HAL was scary because it didn't do what you wanted it to do. Mm. It would act in ways that were threatening. The way that a self-driving car tends to fail is, so the way that the software, if I can use that term, comes from is it's training data. It's seen a lot of footage of how to drive, and so it's learned the rules from that. But sometimes it encounters a situation that it doesn't understand. And when it gets a situation, so imagine it knows how to drive in the rain. It knows how to drive in a construction site. It knows how to drive if there's orange pylons on the road, but one has fallen over. But a construction site with one pylon fallen over in the rain, all of that together can be sufficiently strange that the car doesn't know what to do. And so what it does is, it's just like with that cruise vehicle, it pulls over and waits till it understands. So you can have a situation that you or I would understand perfectly, but the car just stops. If you're stuck behind one of those cars, that can be annoying. It can be actively dangerous. If it's in a situation like there's a police car or there's a fire, or as happened in one incident, there was an active shooter situation in an American city and the car just stopped, you or I would have gotten out of there, but the car stayed put. So these are problems. Bad things do happen. But what I'm pleased to say is the less of them happen all the time. The saying in Silicon Valley is these cars are the best they've ever been, but the worst they'll ever be. Every week that goes by, that training set, they learn more. Yeah. There's fewer and fewer situations that flummox them. So they're getting better. But yeah, right now, there can be situations that can be dodgy if you're unlucky.
2: You painted a pretty rosy picture earlier. More time to do the stuff we enjoy, possibly cheaper, more safe. Do you see any barriers to adoption? Anything that will stop people getting into these cars?
1: Well, the biggest thing is that people don't trust them. They're afraid of them. So I wonder about this because we seem to like computers in a lot of other areas of our lives. Maybe AI is changing that. But with cars, I think the real culprit is we've got decades of movies about evil cars. You know, Stephen King wrote two different novels about cars coming to life and attacking people. And, you know, when we think about robots, we think of the Terminator more than we think about, you know, Data from Star Trek. So people just, when they hear that there's a robot on the streets, they're nervous. What I like is that the polls that I've seen, you know, something like 60% of people are wary of a robotaxi. But if you confine the polls to cities where robotaxis are, it drops to like half that. The more you get to know them, the more you see them, the more you ride in them, the more you realize, oh, this is a wonderful thing. It's scary because it's unfamiliar. And the more we get to know them, I think it'll be easier to adopt them. The hard part is at the beginning when no one knows what they are. Like the first robotaxi in a city is a problem, but it gets easier over time.
2: There will be some people listening for whom their car is part of their identity too. It may be hard for them to give up something that they cherish and they cherish having as part of their brand.
1: Yeah, I mean, there are, I'm sure there are people in New Zealand, like there are people in Australia, like there are certainly people in Canada and the United States for whom driving is freedom. It's individualism. It's the open road. It's the romance. It's knowing how to fix your own car. I'm not one of those people. I would love a world where I don't have to drive, but I understand that I'm one man and lots of people can have different tastes. So I would not want any government to make it illegal for a human to drive a car. I think that if, as long as you want to drive, you should be allowed to do so. But I do think that as this technology spreads throughout the world, I think there's going to be fewer and fewer people like that. I would imagine that our grandchildren are going to be amazed at the thought that we would ever have driven our own cars any more than they would be. They think that's just as strange as like making your own shoes. I mean, sure, one could, but why would you?
2: Yeah, I'm sure there were people who were proud of their horse back in the day as well. Do we have any major decisions to make about our future when it comes to driverless cars? Are there different pathways we can take from here? And if so, which is the right one and how do we choose it?
1: Well, I was pleased to learn that New Zealand has allowed Tesla to introduce its driver assist system, and it's piloting driving autonomy. Not every government in the world is so forward-looking. So I salute New Zealand for being looking forward to the future and wanting to seize it. I mean, I would advise New Zealand's government and any other government that wants to get into this is that you should regard it as your job to make sure that the technology is safe. So the national government should do what it takes to make sure that they can say with a straight face, we know this is going to work in our country on our roads. But once they know that, they should move fast, introduce it quickly. I'd like to be casual about this, but it's hard to be casual about road deaths. There are so many of them, and they're so unnecessary. So we should want our governments to want to eliminate those road deaths by eliminating them by bringing in robotic drivers as soon as they can. So what I would want us all to do is to say, yes, these must be safe. And we want our regulators to do what is necessary to prove this. As soon as it's proven, let's get out of the way. Let's get this technology out as fast as we can.
2: The city I'm sitting in, Auckland, just spent $5 billion on a brand new city rail link, an underground rail loop. Do you think we'll end up regretting that? Or do you think public transport has a place in your driverless car future?
1: Oh, I mean, sometimes people think that I'm just like rah-rah, gung-ho cars. before I was into driverless vehicles, I was a transport planner. I built here in Toronto, I built a plan for a brand new rapid transit line. Not as fancy as yours, I wish, but no, I love urban public transit. And I think that it's going to continue to play a big role in the future of our cities. And that's got to do with just geometry. You know, a good subway can carry maybe 20,000 people in an hour in one direction. A good road can carry 1,000. Like, it's just geometry. There's only so much space on that road. So even in 100 years, people are going to still be taking that train because it'll be the fastest, most reliable way to get from one part of Auckland to another. The trick will be at the end of that trip. When they get out of it, presuming they can't just walk to where they're going, will they wait for a bus that will poke its way through the streets and then drop them off somewhere near where they want to be and then walk the rest of the way? I don't think they will. I think they'll take a robo-taxi for the last mile and maybe the first mile to get to that train station. So that's the future of public transit, is like really good public transit in its own tunnel or its own lane or it's on its own track, and then supplemented at either end by automated shuttles or automated buses or automated cabs. That's the future of urban mobility, I think. It's one where public transit embraces this technology. It's not one where public transit is killed by this technology.
2: Big rewards for the company who gets it right, I imagine. Once you've built the car, very few expenses after that.
1: Yeah, you're absolutely right. I mean, software, the reason that so many of the richest people in the world today are software mavens is because once you get the software right, you can just copy it out as much as you want. Now, cars are trickier because cars are physical things, but the more of you build a thing, the cheaper it gets. The expensive part on one of these cars today is like the LiDAR rig on a Waymo, but that has dropped like 95% from what it was 20 years ago. And I think it's the more of them build, the cheaper they get. So the only danger here really is that there's only one company that cracks this, and then they charge us all monopoly rents to use it. But fortunately, you know, Waymo, Google, is going one way, and then Zoox, Amazon, is going another. And then we've got Tesla bringing up the rear, not to mention a whole bunch of companies in China that we're not so familiar with in the English-speaking world, but are in their own way just as sophisticated. London in the UK is going to have Waymos and Chinese robo-taxis on the streets this year. So we seem to be a world where there's going to be competition. That's the one. I think there's a lot of money for all of them, but competition will mean that some of those benefits flow down to you and me and your listeners as well.
0: Dr. Andrew Miller was speaking to Jesse Mulligan here on the All Night program at RNZ National. 22 away from 1 and the latest news, sport and weather on the hour. I have an overnight te reo phrase, as per usual, on the way very, very soon. Now, a song composed by the classical musician Franz Schubert, but this version by the great Aaron Neville, sung entirely in Latin. It's Ave Maria.

Yes, indeed. The angelic vocals of New Orleans singer Aaron Neville. And that was originally released on his critically acclaimed 1991 studio album Warm Your Heart, and was later featured on his 2005 Christmas album, Christmas Prayer, Ave Maria. 17 to 1, time for that overnight te reo phrase now. Here it is. Korero mai ki aho he mea ngaro. Korero mai ki aho he mea ngaro. It means, tell me a secret. There you go. I'll try and squeeze in some Kiwi history for you very shortly after this Wellington-based soul vocalist of European, Samoan and Chinese heritage. Her name is Eva Lamkum, with some laid-back soul jazz in the form of a song called White Roses.

Eva Lemkin from Wellington with White Roses. 13 to 1, Kiwi History Time now. It's the 15th of June today. We'll go back to 1959 when the prominent produce company Turners and Growers announced that it would from now on export Chinese gooseberries as kiwi fruit. Introduced to this country in 1904, kiwi fruit are now cultivated worldwide, with New Zealand-grown fruit marketed as zestberry. Despite the name, kiwi fruit are not native to New Zealand. Seeds were brought to this country in 1904 by Mary Isabel Fraser, the principal of Whanganui Girls College, who'd been visiting mission schools in China. They were planted in 1906 by a Whanganui nurseryman, Alexander Ellison, and the vines first fruited in 1910. People thought the fruit had a gooseberry flavour and began to call it the Chinese gooseberry. Well, New Zealand began exporting the fruit to the US in the 1950s, and this was the height of the Cold War, and the term Chinese gooseberry was a marketing nightmare for turners and growers. Their first idea, melonettes, was equally unpopular with US importers because melons and berries were subject to high import tariffs. In June of 1959, Jack Turner suggested the name kiwi fruit during a Turners and Growers management meeting in Auckland. His idea was adopted, and this later became the industry-wide name. The Bay of Plenty town of Te Puke, where New Zealand's kiwi fruit industry began, markets itself as the kiwi fruit capital of the world. In 2023, China was the world's leading producer of kiwi fruit, followed by New Zealand, Italy, Greece, and Iran. Most New Zealand kiwi fruit is now marketed under the brand name zestberry, partly as a way to distinguish kiwi fruit from the produce of other countries. There you go, this day in history, 15th of June, Chinese gooseberry became kiwi fruit. Now, we've got Tairawhiti Gisborne-based singer-songwriter Tama Waipara, along with Whakatane-born singer-songwriter Maisie Rika, with a te reo version of their song East Coast Moon called Te Aho Iho Rā.

Tiaho, Iho, Ra, meaning East Coast Moon. Lovely stuff there from Tama Waipara, along with Maisie Rika here on the All Night program at RNZ National. It is now 7 away from 1. I hope a Monday morning is off to a good start for you, and the rest of the week follows suit, as it were. I have a good news story for you next hour, and also country life. This morning, we head to a basketball game to celebrate rural migrants and follow the journey of urban food scraps to a banana farm. But more homegrown talent for you now in the form of Lucian Johnson, a saxophonist, composer and bandleader from Wellington. And from his 2021 album Wax and Wane, this is Magnificent Moon.

0: RNZ News at 1 o'clock. Tēnā koutou, I'm Peter McElwain. National is challenging Labor to explain what it claims is an $18.2 billion gap between what it plans to spend and the revenue it expects to gain. At a press conference at Parliament yesterday, National's finance spokesperson Nicola Willis outlined her party's costings of Labor's promised spending. She took aim at Labor's policy to cap on public transport fares of $20 a week in the main centres as what she says is yet another dubiously costed policy. Labor's finance spokesperson says National's attack is desperate. Barbara Edsman says the economy's in worse shape than when the coalition took office, and National should focus on that instead. Meanwhile, Labor says the government's local government reform plan is messy and watered down. Last month, the government gave councils 90 days to come up with amalgamation plans. Local Democracy is reporting that Labor spokesperson Tangi Utikiri worries the plan could lead to the government blaming councils when things go wrong. However, he says it is positive that councils have been consulted on their own reforms. Mr. Utikiri says the three-month deadline is very short. The Criminal Bar Association says delays in investigating alleged miscarriages of justice are concerning. The Criminal Cases Review Commission has told the Justice Select Committee it reduced its backlog to 63 cases in April this year, but it has not reached a business-as-usual working model. The association's vice president, Samudu Tode, says pressure across the justice system is driving more people to seek case reviews. She says it's essential for those who are wrongly convicted to have a remedy. Ms. Tode says delays in cases being reviewed also means there are people in custody who potentially should not be there. Early projections from Switzerland's referendum suggest a proposal to limit the country's population to 10 million has been rejected. The referendum had been proposed by the anti-immigration right-wing Swiss People's Party, which claims unchecked migration has put pressure on the country. The BBC's Imogen Folks is in Bern.
1: With first results in, Swiss voters are saying no to the population cap by a narrow margin of 55% to 45%. During the campaign, business leaders stressed the need for Switzerland, with its successful economy, to recruit skilled workers from across Europe. Hospitals and care homes pointed to the 20% of Switzerland's population that is now over 65. To care for them as they grow old, foreign workers will be needed. The government warned that limiting immigration would risk Switzerland's hard-won access to Europe's single market.
0: A study involving New Zealand patients and hospitals has uncovered what researchers are calling a hidden pandemic of lung complications after surgery. The four-year study involved 44 hospitals and 3,500 patients in Australia, New Zealand and Hong Kong. Its lead researcher, Professor Kate Leslie, says trial findings highlight a hidden global pandemic of post-operative lung complications. Researchers suggest that using a newer, more expensive medication will reverse the effects of muscle relaxant drugs used in anaesthesia more effectively. They say the drug, Sugammadex, helps patients breathe more deeply and prevents the collapse of lung tissue. In sport, the All Whites are preparing to play their first Football World Cup opponent, Iran. New Zealand last played Iran nearly 20 years ago. There'll be a lot of external interest in Tuesday's match in Los Angeles, given the recent hostilities between Iran and Cup co-host the United States. The game kicks off at 1 p.m. New Zealand time tomorrow. Meanwhile, Australia have won their first Football World Cup match in 20 years with a 2-0 victory over Turkey in Vancouver. Turkey, who are contesting their first World Cup in 24 years, could not match a determined Socceroos side. That's the news.
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0: This is RNZ National, funded through New Zealand On Air. We're on rnz.co.nz and also on your mobile. Looking now at the Met Service short forecast valid until midnight tonight. Northland can expect a generally fine Monday with patchy morning fog. Auckland to Waitomo, also Coromandel Bay of Plenty and the Central High Country. Cloudy periods and the odd shower, mainly south of Auckland. A fine day for Gisborne and Hawke's Bay. For Taranaki to Wellington and Wairarapa, mostly cloudy with isolated showers, but some longer fine spells about Wairarapa. However, rain developing this evening, possibly heavy. Nelson, Marlborough and Canterbury, rain spreading north this morning and afternoon, possibly heavy, easing to showers this evening. Buller, Grey and Westland rain, heavy at times and gradually clearing from the south during the day, with fine spells developing, but the odd shower remaining about Buller. Otago, Southland and Fiordland, rain easing to showers this morning, and then clearing to fine from evening. Chatham Islands today, showers clearing early, then mainly fine, but a possible shower again this evening. We'll have news, sport and weather for you at 2 o'clock. This is RNZ National. It's now 5 minutes past one, and welcome aboard the all-night program if you've just joined me. I've got a good news story for you in just a few minutes from now, and around 1:15 it'll be time for Country Life. But right now, time for Sir Dave Dobbin and a Te Reo version of Welcome Home. No Mai Rā.

Yes, the Te Reo version of Dave Dobbin's 2006 album, Welcome Home, the title song. It's 1:10. Hello, Sarah. Hunkering down there in a wild and stormy upper hut this morning. I hope you managed to get some sleep, Sarah. Thanks for letting us know. And also a very good morning to you, Bruce, in response to my Kiwi history item before about Chinese gooseberry being changed to kiwi fruit way back when. Bruce writes, an interesting item about kiwi fruit. I believe that the Germans registered the name kiwi fruit before New Zealand did. We probably used the name, assuming that no one else would use it. That's how we got the name zespri, I believe. Fascinating. Thank you so much, Bruce, for showing your thoughts this morning. Right then to this morning's good news story. It's from the animal kingdom. A Canadian woman has received a series of thank you presents from a whole murder of crows. That's what they called in a group, of course, after she took the time to rescue one from a gutter. As Leah Wilson walks down the street, the superstitious among the neighbours might draw their blinds. Her steps herald the beating of black wings as the carrion birds follow her every move. But Wilson is no witch. She's a hero to their clan after she came to the rescue of a young crow who was stuck inside the roof gutter of a nearby house. Wilson, a member of the Métis Indigenous peoples, knew she had to do something, and as it just so happened, there was a fire truck parked nearby. Leah told CTV with a laugh, I was like, hey, you look like you want to save a crow today. The firefighters agreed and brought the ladder over to reach the crow. Once the animal was free, I left it up to Wilson to take it to the wildlife veterinarian. That's just what she did, and the crow assured her it would never forget. She said, he latched onto my finger and held on. That was life-changing. I was going for a walk with my dog, and a crow flew down and dropped this beautiful feathered bundle at my feet. And that was the first of several little thank-you gifts she received from the local murder of crows. And today she's, as described above, a crow friend. And every time she goes out for a walk, the animals circle around her in what she describes as the highlight of her day. Great connection with the crows there, Leah. And that's my good news story this morning on the All Night program. 1:12, and a very unique folk singer from Britain, born in 1935 in Hastings, Sussex, from her 2020 album Heart's Ease. This is Shirley Collins with Sweet Greens and Blues.

0: The refreshingly different voice of Shirley Collins. In fact, the critics describe her as having a pure, unaffected vocal tone. That was Sweet Greens and Blues from her 2020 album Heart's Ease. The time has come around to 18 past one now on the All Night program here at RNZ National, which is time for this week's edition of Country Life.
1: No mai whakaronga mai ki te Aotai Whenua. Welcome to Country Life. Ko Janina Schwanaka, DNA.
2: Great to have your company. I'm Duncan Smith.
1: Later, we're taking you on the trail of some food scraps, from a retirement village dining room to a banana farm north of Auckland.
2: But first, migrants have long been the backbone of our primary sector, but more and more, they're becoming important parts of our rural towns. Producer Anisha Sathya takes us courtside to see that in action.
3: This country story starts on a basketball court. We're at the EA Network Centre in Ashburton for a multi-sport tournament that thousands of people have travelled to attend from across the South Island. Admittedly, I don't know much about basketball, but there's a bigger story here about the community that's attending. This event is physical proof of a shift in New Zealand farming, in the people who make up the sector, and through that, our rural towns.
4: All right. Respect the call of the official. Respect the call. Just only 1 hour, respect, please. Thank you. And happy Sunday.
3: This is the open category final. It's between Ashburton and Christchurch, and Ashburton won last year. We've got some time before the final minutes, so let's take a quick trip to Southland. If you tuned in last week, you'd have met Invercargill farmers Guillermo and Christina Tolentino.
5: Check, check.
3: Beautiful. Wait, can you? What did you have for breakfast today?
5: What did I have? I don't know. I think the quiche.
6: You had machado.
5: The quiche.
6: Oh, the quiche. Did you not eat the machado?
5: No.
3: What's machado?
6: It's a Filipino dish.
3: Guillermo and Christina met at university in the Philippines. After studying a Bachelor of Science in Agriculture and a Master's in Animal Nutrition, he left home for his first dairying job in Saudi Arabia. They got married in 2003, and shortly after, Guillermo set off to farm in New Zealand. What were the challenges you guys had in your first couple of years?
5: Food.
3: Food, really?
5: Number one is food.
3: Yeah, you know. What'd you miss?
5: Rice.
3: Really?
5: Actually, early days, there's only 1 kilo.
3: Oh, the little ones. Oh, no.
5: And, you know, Asian or Filipino, they want a sack or bag of rice.
3: So when did you start to see more Filipino ingredients come to the supermarket? How long did that take?
5: Oh, it takes a while. Mm. I think because the influx of Filipino here started in 2007.
3: Mm. So what happened in 2007 that so many people came?
5: The story is like this. Because, you know, my network is quite wide. They keep ringing me, you know. That's the start of the influx.
3: As the Filipino population here has grown, have you guys seen a change in community involvement or a growth in groups or anything?
6: Yeah, definitely. Filipinos are more active now with cultural stuff and sports.
5: Of course, it's sports. We love playing basketball, even though we are small. But you know, our passion in basketball, it's just like we are number one in the world.
3: Yeah.
5: But, you know.
3: Yeah, on the topic of sports, there's a big event coming up called the Filipino South Island Games. Can you talk to me about that?
5: Oh, yeah, it's a big, big event in South Island. And I remember we started this in 2007, and every year we attend. I bring my teams there. And have fun. You will meet all your friends there. Not just sports.
3: So like a big reunion.
5: Yeah. Yes, yes.
3: Who is going to win at the South Island Games?
5: Of course you have to patronize your own, you know. What's the point of going there if not competing? Invercargill! Go, Invercargill!
3: The Filipino South Island Games are being hosted in Ashburton, which sports the third highest concentration of Filipino residents in the country, some 3.8% of the town in 2023. Organisers Christina Sunshine and Aline Siron give us a wrap-up of the event. Here's Christine.
7: It's a yearly gathering of Filipinos across the whole South Island, and we compete in sports like basketball, volleyball, and it's been going on for 18 years, I believe.
3: And Aline.
8: Basketball, volleyball, table tennis, badminton, chess, billiards, lawn tennis.
9: Oh, wow.
8: I believe that's...
9: Yeah. Having sports like basketball and billiards, are they sports you play a lot back home? Is there a reason you pick those?
8: Oh, basketball, definitely, very much. And we do have champions in the Philippines and worldwide for billiards, so...
7: Definitely, it's the highlight of it, basketball. I would like to think volleyball as well, but it's always been the event that everybody's looking forward to. This year, we managed to have 30 teams across the whole South Island. We've got a Legends Division open under 17 and under 23, and a minimum of 15 participants. So if you multiply that plus their families and their partners and their children, and that's just basketball only. That's without volleyball and other other sports. So we actually estimated around 3,000 to 4,000 visitors.
9: It's a lot of people for a
7: small
9: town.
7: It's a lot of people.
8: People were already looking for accommodation within the outskirts of the town. So, yeah, I think it's a great help as well for local businesses. Yeah. Actually, we've talked to many local restaurants and tried to tell them, prepare, because people are coming. So, yeah.
7: I think it's also quite a big deal having that kind of people in one place. Shows the growth of the Filipinos within the community. Mid-Canterbury is very much of a dairy farming community, and we are very grateful for the Filipino community that decided to farm in the area. And at the same time, I know that they feel so privileged as well, that they get to enjoy the mountains, the sea, and being in the middle of everything. So we would like to look after them as a community. We would like to support them, their growth and their families and their children, and hopefully we'll grow further and further, and their contribution to the community, to the economy, we'll continue to move forward. I'm feeling very much inspired to continue what we're doing here because of the amount of volunteers that came from Ashburton to actually support this. To them, it's a service to the community who works so hard, you know, across the rural communities and the whole South Island. And yeah, and a lot of people said, you know, it's a reunion. It's a reunion from people that they walked with, journey with, within their New Zealand journey. So yeah, it's just a great event to be part of.
3: Winton farmer Vincent Travassos has been with the games from the start, playing for the Invercargill team alongside Guillermo. I catch him after their last game at the tournament where they just missed out on third place.
10: I've been here in New Zealand for 20 years. We've been part of it every year, and it's just been part of our life, really.
9: And how did it start, do you know?
10: Now there's a lot of Filipinos here in the whole New Zealand.
9: Yeah, right.
10: But before it's only a few of us, and we want to get together and bring the culture back to help the culture shock and everything when we came here, first time we came here.
9: Yeah. And basketball is kind of reminds you of home, or?
10: Yeah. It's Filipino people love sports. It's good to catch up, good for your mental health as well. You're not only working the whole time, and you got... When we started the South Island Games, it's only one team per town. Now, there's two, three teams in town now. The event is getting bigger, and the community is getting bigger too here in New Zealand. And which is good to have that Filipino culture going in here. Yeah.
3: Like in Southland with Guillermo and Christina, Ashburton's Filipino community grew through invitation. Ashburton's mayor, Liz McMillan, says they now contribute significantly to the town. In nursing and aged care, education, trades, business ownership and volunteering, as well as farming.
11: Just be you. My English is not really good.
9: That's okay.
11: Hi everyone, I am Edwin Patulin. I played with Ashburton Team A, men's and mixed team.
9: What sport?
11: Volleyball. Yeah.
9: Nice. Volleyball something you've always played? Or?
11: Yeah, since I was 12 years old, yeah. I joined the Ashburton team because I'm a farmer.
9: Nice.
11: Yeah.
9: Whereabouts?
11: Westerfield, Ashburton. Yeah, as assistant dairy farmer.
9: And how did you find out about it in the first place?
11: Just online, talking a lot that I played volleyball. Then someone just recommended me to the team. So now I am the vice president external for the Ashburton Warriors Club. Yeah,
9: that's a big badge to wear.
11: Yeah, we just finished a mixed team.
9: And how'd you go?
11: we won. We're champion. Yay! Yeah, thank you. It's nonsense because our opponent is still an Ashburton team. So yeah, whoever won was still Ashburton. Yeah.
9: What will you do to celebrate?
11: I think they're saying that we're going to have a victory party after this. Because yeah, we prepared for 2 months for this. So yeah, I think it's all worth it.
9: And when you celebrate, do you eat good food? Is there a go-to like, Filipino dish you guys eat? Or?
11: Barbecue, Filipino foods, karaoke and drinks all the time.
3: So why are we at a basketball game? Because it shows how integral a migrant community can become to rural towns. What started with Filipino dairy workers seeking cultural connection has become a three-day, 3,000-person event. The teams are all made up of rural staff, and when that many people hit a town like Ashburton, their businesses enjoy a few great days of hospo spending. As New Zealand-born Kiwis continue to cross the ditch, new families are moving in and calling rural Aotearoa home, making a place for themselves here not only on farms, but in sports clubs, community groups, and the towns they live in. There's more to a farmer than the money they bring in. This Filipino community is proof of that. The whistle hasn't blown yet. It's the final minute of that David Goliath basketball game. Ashburton's behind by 13 points. The crowd is squeezed around the court lines. Luck for the small town here. Christchurch wins. It's not over yet, though. Across the court, the Legends final for players over 40 is also between Ashburton and Christchurch. Christchurch are the defending champions.
2: That was 40-up basketball final at the Filipino South Island Games. Ashburton beat Christchurch 51-45. And you heard from Filipino farmers from Southland and Ashburton in that story.
12: My name is Archie Davidson. I'm a Palmy Apprentice 2025, and you're listening to Country Life RNZ National.
1: We're digging into the Country Life archives to hear a feature which first played a year ago. It starts in the dining room of a retirement village on the Hibiscus Coast, north of Auckland, and ends up on a banana farm in rolling hills further inland. Producer Sally Round takes up the story.
13: It may surprise you to know that diners at this retirement village north of Auckland are helping to grow bananas and fatten cattle a few kilometres away. I'm here with Betsy Kettle, who helped set up the City to Farm project 6 years ago to keep food scraps out of landfill and use them to build fertile soil on farms.
14: Just about to head into the kitchen here at the Evelyn Page Retirement Village, and I'm putting on my hairnet.
15: So the kitchen here in Evelyn Page is getting ready to put lunch out, so they're very busy right now. But you can see that they have been putting their food scraps into this wheelie bin. And the bottom of the wheelie bin has woody mulch and biochar in it. And those are both important parts of the pukashi process. And when this bin is full, probably by the end of the day, it'll get sealed up and put down into the basement.
13: Dylan Hatt is the senior lead chef here.
16: So it's convenient for us. We like the idea that it's not just going to, you know, just straight to waste, but it's good that someone's using it for something.
14: What's in there at the moment? Looks like a lot of porridge.
16: Yeah, bit of porridge, bit of toast, so it'll fill up. That'll be the stuff for breakfast that wasn't used.
14: So what's that?
16: Sort of wood chips. It'll nullify the smell and the process of it decomposing or whatever.
14: How often do you have to put those in?
16: Every day. So we'll cover it every layer once the bin's full. Send it down to the garage, and yeah.
14: So truly not a problem for you guys?
16: Not a problem, not a major, no.
13: City to Farm is diverting 15 tonnes a year of food waste from this retirement village alone. It's one of 25 collection centres providing scraps to the project. Here's Betsy Kettle again.
15: The food scrap project started when Auckland Council put out a request for proposals for community groups to take on commercial food scraps. And our community group, Hibiscus Coast Zero Waste, put up our hands, not quite knowing what we were going to do. But we did. We got a grant, and then the process was on of how to... Now what do we do? So we approached some other people in our permaculture group, Phil and Jenny Granger, and we said, you know, we know you have bad soil and you want to improve your soil. Do you want to try this? And they said, oh, yeah, we'll give it a go, thinking that it was only going to, you know, 6 months and it'd be over, and now 6 years later.
17: Hi, I'm Jill. I'm the village manager at Evelyn Page. Been here almost 7 years. Yeah, so it was great to be able to start this project that was seen in the local paper, and one of the residents brought it over to me to have a look at, and took a life of its own from there with the support of Ryman Head Office and the sustainability team. And it means that we know our food scraps are going somewhere and they're being used and not just being thrown out, yeah.
18: Does it create any extra work for you?
17: No. The team have got into a really good system, so they have different bins and the different units, so the food scraps in one bin, the paper in the other, and so on. So there's no extra work. It's just, it's so routine now. That's just what we do because we've been doing it so long, yeah.
18: So do you create a lot of food waste?
17: Not generally. We have a really good food ordering system where each resident gets to choose their meal, their texture, the size of the meal. So there's not a lot of food waste.
18: Yeah. Maybe you want waste to give to these guys.
17: Yeah, it's a catch-22. We don't want to blow our budgets out, but we also want to support. So it is a win-win, but, yeah, potentially not as much waste as there was previously.
19: Okay.
18: Hello, who am I speaking to?
20: Kevin.
18: Kevin, hi. Yeah. How long have you been resident here?
20: 8 years.
18: Do you know much about the initiative here, the food scraps?
20: I know that they're all collected and turned into compost and used for banana palms, growing bananas.
18: And what do you think of the idea?
20: I think it's a damn good idea. Why put it into tips when it can be used, recycled?
18: Did you compost when you were living in your own place?
20: Yes, we had our compost bin. Put it on our veggie garden.
13: The residents have been to see the results too, including Sue Hoy.
21: Well, we were very lucky to be able to go to the farm and actually see where the food scrap ended up. So it was a wonderful experience for us to realise that the food scraps from here are being reused, so there's no waste.
13: We leave behind the chatter and the clatter to see where the retirement village's scraps are stored, fermenting over the week until a truck comes to collect them.
18: Down into the bowels of the building here, and we're in the room with all the wheelie bins and the big trash compactor. And once upon a time, before the City to Farm project started, this space smelled because all the food scraps were going into that great big compactor over there, and they had problems with flies and odors. And so we said, well, look, come see our system. And this is our system over here with these funny wheelie bins with the seals and the straps on them.
21: Oh, we've opened the lid. There's a lot of waste in there.
18: We don't call it waste.
21: You don't?
18: No, These are resources. These are valuable on-farm, to-the-farm resources. Because as soon as you call something waste, it is waste. I'm trying to find an empty one here, but see, tomorrow is when the truck comes, and so it's possible we don't have any empty ones at the moment. I wanted to show you how we have a layer of woody mulch and biochar in the bottom. Too bad you can't smell through the microphone. But this would have been full, but then the bokashi process breaks it down, so it settles.
21: We'll be talking about the bokashi process a little bit later, but I can see in there a mushy heap of fermenting stuff.
18: It's very gloppy, yes. But if you can imagine, we've got how many? 1, 2, 3, 4, 5, 6, 7, 10 bins here. And so we divert about 600 kgs a week of food scraps from this village alone.
13: Diverting food scraps from landfill and putting them back into the land means cutting the amount of methane emitted into the atmosphere. That's a greenhouse gas which contributes to climate change. We're going to see how it's used on farm in a moment. But next stop, a country school, Wainui School, where the project has been part of, well, a movement almost, lately run by four dedicated Year 8s.
0: My name's Ariel.
19: My name's Madison.
22: My name is Morgan.
23: My name is Leah.
13: Do you have a special name for this team of bokashi makers?
24: You could be the food waste busters.
13: Like the retirement village, they also use the bokashi method, where the food slops are sort of pickled in closed containers with an additive called zing.
18: We introduced classroom by classroom food scrap caddies and a little stand to put the food scrap caddies on that would also take the paper and the hard recyclables, called a resource recovery station, and talk to the children about the link between food scraps and the landfill, greenhouse gases from the landfill, and instead using those food scraps and the biochar to build topsoil, which is a carbon sink instead.
25: When we started it, we kind of just, like, we didn't really know what to think of it. We kind of just, like, did it, and we were sort of like, ooh. But now we do it, like, all the time, and we do find it cool. We find it fun. We learn new things all the time.
13: With masks and gloves on, the girls get into gear. They pick up the small food scrap caddies in each classroom and empty them into a larger bin in the school's recycling hub, an enclosed area to the side of the playground. They tell me this method is an ideal way to recycle the food scraps because it doesn't attract rodents.
14: What have you got there?
23: We've got some food scraps. So it's a banana peel, two apple cores and some mandarin skin.
14: Is that about normal, what you would collect at this time of day?
23: Yep, about that.
26: Oh, not that bad.
23: It kind of good.
26: Yum!
23: This is a food stamper, so if there's like lots and lots of food in the bin that needs to be squashed down a bit, you squash it down with this, like a broom handle with a wooden block on the end.
13: The school also uses this rich fertilizer in its own vegetable garden, part of its long-running garden-to-table program. So the more scraps, the better, which means bringing the other school kids into line sometimes.
25: We remind them what goes in the bokashi bin, what they can and can't put in the bin. Yeah. So,
14: what are they not allowed to put in?
25: Any liquids, such as yogurt, you know, juices, that type of stuff.
26: No whipped cream.
25: And no whipped cream, no meat, because the meat can make maggots grow. And it's gross.
26: And it will attract more rodents.
25: Obviously no rubbish. So we just, if someone does something wrong, we remind them that, like, that they can't put that stuff in the bin, and we tell them what they can and can't put in the bin so that they know for next time.
14: Mm. What you could do is bring them here and they could smell it. That would really put them off.
26: That's a good idea.
23: And now once you've spread the, you've pushed it down a bit and spread it around.
22: You put the zing in.
23: There we go.
26: And then we close it.
22: And then you close it and, yeah, that's...
26: And then you lock it so that the smell doesn't spread. And so that it breaks down.
22: Easier.
13: Straps are going on to hold it tight.
23: And there we go.
25: And then we take that bin to wash, like we hose it down and then we shake it, and then we put it back in the bokashi station.
13: Important for it to be clean?
25: Yeah,
23: Bugs and attract rodents
25: and
23: from
25: so that
23: food
25: it doesn't go moldy, because that's not very good.
23: And absolutely horrible.
25: Yeah.
16: So should we do this now?
23: All right. Alright, Mrs. Bray, we need you again.
16: Oh, yeah. This time, really? Wait, Ariel, Leah, come back out. We'll take a photo out here with
23: Okay.
13: Nick Watton is the teacher in charge of the project.
16: Our goal is for our students to be more sustainable and environmentally responsible. And I think this, starting with the girls, is a way to sort of embed that
4: in our students and in our culture as a whole. Like they said, I think it's become over the last 4 years normal for us. And I think when we see our year zeros from 4 years ago as year eights, it'll probably be fully embedded because for 8 years they've been a part of this. And I like the idea that we can put some in the garden or some into our growing worm farm and then some back to Betsy, back to the farm where they can use it to improve their soil as well.
13: Now to one of the farms where the food scrap fertiliser ends up, 32 hectares on hills a little bit further on from Wainui School. Former dairy and kiwi fruit farmers Phil and Jenny Granger live here off-grid, overlooking their growing banana plantation, which feeds off the food scrap fertiliser. Betsy says the Grangers have been involved from the start with City to Farm, devising systems as it's gotten bigger and bigger.
18: Suddenly we moved from collecting buckets of food scraps from a few restaurants to needing wheelie bins. And then the trailer wouldn't work to collect the food scraps. Then we needed a truck. So Phil and Jenny were great. They went out and got a truck. And then we couldn't pull the wheelie bins across the paddock. And then it was like, oh, Phil and Jenny came to our rescue again. And they got a fast feeder to put on their tractor. And their tractor was able to take a cubic meter of food scraps all at once and spread it down the swales all at once and then spread mulch all at once. And of course the swales started soaking in the water, and that was when we saw the real changes.
13: It's raining and we're under umbrellas.
5: Right, we're just coming through now into the banana grove on your block here. You can see it through. What's in front here? This is your veggie garden.
6: Oh no, this is veggie. So these are all kumara, we grow our own veg.
13: The banana plants grow on berms on the side of ditches, the swales that Betsy was talking about, which capture rainwater.
7: We live off the land, literally. So we don't know where the world's heading, and I wanted to leave this thing for our kids, right? Come in here, another COVID, lock the gates, you know, doesn't matter what happens, you've got power, you've got water, you've got food. You can hang out here forever and you'll be fine.
13: The clay soil, which once repelled water, is now rich and moist and wriggling with worms and organic matter from the food scraps which arrive weekly by the bin load.
8: Keep going down forever, isn't it?
4: Worms.
5: Yeah. Wow. Look at all the worms.
8: Unfortunately, I've stayed. So. When we first came here, there was hardly a worm on place, right? Every time you dig into this, you see, and
5: look at the topsoil was about virtually non-existent. And so how are the food scraps applied?
7: Initially, it was having a car trailer, trying to unload these wheelie bins and tipping and mud and stuff, and it was disgusting and terrible. But I had an old ag tractor, and we bought a fast feeder. But, of course, it was a struggle to get down swales. I mean,

0: the truck effortlessly. And then we back up the fast feeder to the docking station, and we've got one of these little Simpro bin tippers, wheelie bin tippers. And we just tip the bins of food waste into the fast feeder. And then I rip up the hill and come along here, press the lever, and the chain drive drives them all out as we run along. And we do a quick rake over to get them relatively flat. And then we go scoot back to the mulch pile, pick up and drop the fast feeder down so it can back into the mulch pile, pick up a load of mulch, and then we can sprinkle it over the top. So it is so easy. And these swales here, which are look like a ground level, they've actually had over a metre of food scraps put on them.
1: They sit there and they sort of basically ferment for up to a month, because we only do it basically once a month, don't we? And we're picking up food scraps every week.
2: So plentiful food scraps mean plenty of bananas.
1: We had just a few metres, right, of these few bananas here. And then we thought, oh, we've got more pups, we better get bigger. We've got more food scraps, we better get bigger. And we got bigger and bigger, and then we thought, oh my gosh, we've got a commercial size orchard. Now what do we do? Yeah, well, oh, we're going to have to be commercial.
2: So you were persuaded by Bepsy to get involved and prove...
0: Purely to sequester carbon into the soil, yeah, rather and keep it out of the landfill.
1: She hadn't thought, okay, what happens at the other end? And it's like, yeah, the other, we've actually got something, we've got to do it.
0: Now we have to become commercial banana growers.
1: We weren't planning to become commercial banana growers.
0: When we've had a bit of a flush of bananas, we box them up and we send them back to the early childhood centres who love them, and we sell them to them as the driver's picking up the next week's food. So yeah.
1: It's really cool because these little wee bananas are great. They love them.
2: The fruit also ends up in Jenny's banana curry.
3: Wow, this looks good.
2: We're in the big farm building around a long table where a range of people involved in city to farm are ready for lunch, including Betsy.
4: What is your prime motivation for the whole thing?
5: I'm trying to address climate change, and I'm trying to encourage everyone that has land that they could turn into a carbon sink. France has something called the 0.4% program, where the entire country, all the rural land, is being encouraged to sequester, to store at least 0.4%, which isn't very much, of carbon per year in their soil. And in doing so, they basically negate all of France's annual emissions. And I look at New Zealand and I think, geesh, if we were to really get serious about this and use biochar and do large, you know, start diverting all this organic matter that the city produces onto rural land, we could potentially start reversing climate change. We have to turn off the fossil fuels. We have to stop that. But we also have to get it out of the atmosphere. The farmers would be heroes. They'd be climate heroes.
2: How big can you see this getting?
5: Well, it doesn't take very many farms to take a huge amount of food scraps. We could easily divert all of Auckland's food scraps. I think my husband worked out on about 400 hectares. Well, 75,000 tons, half. It's more of the political will, I think, to do that.
2: How many tons do you think you've collected over the life of the project?
5: It's not that much, 350 tons. Relative to the huge amount of organic material that a city like Auckland produces, it's, you know, a drop in the bucket. It would need to scale up. We have to convince people that they need to keep their food scraps out of the landfill, and we have to convince them to pay, because we have to charge. We have to pay our driver and for all the materials. So, but what would really help would be an organic ban to landfill of all organic matter. No more food scraps in the landfill. You know, this is a way for everybody to participate in climate action with their food scraps, just sending them off to the farm.
6: Betsy Kettle of the City to Farm project, run by Hibiscus Coast Zero Waste. Betsy is a trustee of that charity. They pick up waste from schools, kindies, retirement villages, cafes and restaurants in the local area. That story first played in July 2025 and was produced by Sally Round. Now we're just about out of time, but before we go, a reminder to check out our website for photos and more info on the stories you've heard today. 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

Thank you, folks. And Country Life will be back on Friday night after the 7 o'clock news. Time now is 8 minutes to 2 on the All Night program at RNZ National, and a few texts have appeared while Country Life was on. One here from the Wilton Bard, Steve, who has sent a sonnet whimsy, which I'm looking forward to sharing with you very soon. Lynette, the artist I played earlier, the folk singer from England, was actually Shirley Collins, C-O-L-L-I-N-S. All right, Shirley Collins, and it was Sweet Greens and Blues from her album Heart's Ease, E-A-S-E. Thanks for your text, Lynette. Another text simply says Lightning Dreamer, and Buenos Dios, Bob. Yes, that beautiful crow story. I'm very pleased that you enjoyed hearing that. It's nice to hear a good news story, is it not? And if you'd like to send me an email, allnight@rnz.co.nz, I'll provide you with the link to that good news story. I won't repeat it this morning. On the way next hour, The Word, and also on New Zealand sporting history, Stephen Fleming steps up to the bat. News on the way in 7 minutes right now from Ōtautahi Christchurch, soul-influenced singer-songwriter L.A. Mitchell, and just a girl from a small town.

Yes, L.A. Mitchell. And just a girl from a small town. It's 4 minutes away from two, and now that whimsical poem and sonnet form from the Wilton Bard Steve. In politics, I see some fun. Yes, a member's bill from Cake Tin Can defines who's woman and who's man. Its test is given when adults I might refuse to show. My fault? An unforeseen result I see in front of hospitals will be young girls and boys in line, no less, who want the knife to change their sex. Should government see in my drawers? I'll wear a kilt, but not their paws. The bill now seeks submissions soon, and what is sent will be a hoon. The next few months will be a hoot as parties vie to touch my loot. Yes, in politics I see some fun. That's the Wilton Bard Steve this morning.

0: goes away.
1: Kiwi singer Mark Williams, his version of the Bill Withers hit, Ain't No Sunshine. RNZ News at 2. Dinakwe, I'm Peter McElwain. Israel has bombed what it calls a Hezbollah stronghold in the southern suburbs of Beirut in Lebanon. The action could jeopardize the already uncertain prospects of an agreement between Iran and the United States to halt their war. The BBC's Hugo Bashaga in Beirut has more details.
2: This attack hit the Dahiya, the area in southern Beirut, which is the district where Hezbollah is based. And we heard some ambulances rushing to the scene after the attack. And the Israeli military said this was a command center that was being used by Hezbollah to advance attacks against Israel and also against Israeli soldiers that now occupy parts of southern Lebanon. And there has been a statement by the Israeli Prime Minister Benjamin Netanyahu, also by the Defense Minister Israel Katz, saying that this attack was in response to Hezbollah's firing into Israeli territory.
1: National is criticizing Labour's policy costings, alleging there is an $18.2 billion gap between its spending plans and how it will pay for them. The party's finance spokesperson, Nicola Willis, says Labour's promises so far would cost $21 billion, which she says is a conservative estimate. At a media conference at Parliament yesterday, Ms. Willis said Labour's election promises don't add up. She says Labour is building castles in the sky. Labour says National would not be attacking its plans if it weren't worried about its own. The Criminal Bar Association says delays in investigating alleged miscarriages of justice are concerning. The Criminal Cases Review Commission has told the Justice Select Committee it reduced its backlog to 63 cases in April this year, but it has not reached a business-as-usual working model. The association's vice president, Sumudu Tode, says pressure across the justice system is driving more people to seek case reviews. She says it's essential for those who are wrongly convicted to have a remedy. Ms. Tode says delays in cases being reviewed also means there are people in custody who potentially should not be there. Residents in a tight dead-end street in Wellington's Aro Valley say they're furious at the local water agency's plans to replace a waste water pipe in overnight works expected to take nearly 2 months. Wellington Water says conducting the work along Holloway Road during the night time will be quicker and will reduce the cost of managing traffic and ensuring safety on the site. But resident Derek Thunders says the road's tight geography means few people will escape the noise of the work.
3: It's in the bottom of a gully. It's one way in, one way out. And my bedroom wall is literally on the footpath. And the majority of the residents are, literally bang on the roadside.
1: Derek Thunders says Wellington Water appears to have prioritised lower costs over residents' ability to sleep. Field Days got close to a record attendance this year and had the largest opening day crowd in the event's recent history. More than 132,000 people attended the four-day agricultural fair at Mystery Creek near Kirikiriroa, Hamilton last week. The highest attendance recorded so far was 133,000 in 2017. The organisers say this year's number was up 20% on last year and exhibitor sites were sold out. Now sport. New Zealand has won 5 medals on the final day of the World Cup regatta in Bulgaria overnight, with crews across the boat classes pushing close to world best times. Defending world champions Ben Taylor and Ollie Welsh won gold in the men's pair, finishing just 0.54 seconds outside Hamish Bond and Eric Murray's record row from the London Olympics in 2012. And in basketball, the 53-year NBA title drought is finally over for the New York Knicks, with their 94-90 victory over the San Antonio Spurs in Game 5 of the finals series. The Knicks won the series 4-1, with captain Jalen Brunson leading the way in San Antonio yesterday with 45 points. The win set off jubilant celebrations in Madison Square Garden in New York. That's the news.
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1: 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The short forecast for you now, thanks to Met Service, taking us through to midnight tonight. Northland, a generally fine day with patchy morning fog. Auckland to Waitomo, also Coromandel Bay of Plenty and the Central High Country. Cloudy periods and the odd shower, mainly south of Auckland. Gisborne and Hawke's Bay, fine. Taranaki to Wellington and Wairarapa, mostly cloudy with isolated showers, but some longer fine spells about Wairarapa. However, rain developing this evening, possibly heavy. For Nelson, Marlborough and Canterbury, rain spreading north this morning and afternoon, possibly heavy, easing to showers this evening. Buller, Grey and Westland, rain, heavy at times, gradually clearing from the south during the day with fine spells developing, but the odd shower remaining about Buller. Otago, Southland and Fiordland, rain easing to showers this morning, then clearing to fine from this evening. Chatham Islands, showers clearing early, then mainly fine, but a possible shower again this evening. 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It's now 5 minutes past two. More news and weather on the way at three. Kia ora. I'm Peter McElwain. Good to be with you here on the All Night program on a Monday morning, 15th of June, as we get into a brand new week in Aotearoa, New Zealand. Just a quick reminder, we'll be joined by Nathan Rareri after the news at 5 with First Up. On the way soon, The Word and New Zealand sporting history with Stephen Fleming coming your way as well. And just a quick thank you once again, Steve, for your lovely whimsical poem in sonnet form this morning. This is Darren Watson, Wellington singer-songwriter, from his album St Hilda's Faithless Boy, which came out in 2010. This is Love is an Ocean.

There he goes, the very fine Wellington bluesman, Darren Watson. Love is an ocean. Dive in. 2:10 on the all-night program, and time for the word. This morning's word was actually a bit of a clue to its meaning in the word itself, which is conjubilant, C-O-N-J-U-B-I-L-A-N-T, conjubilant. It's an adjective. It means shouting together with joy or rejoicing together. Few people doing that yesterday at the Football World Cup, I must say. Kiwi sporting history on the way, and getting us there, young artist at the forefront of contemporary Americana-style music. Her name is Sarah Jarras, and this is a track off her 2013 album Build Me Up From Bones called Over the Edge.

0: doing a great job of combining folk, country and bluegrass with rock and pop influences. Sarah Jarrus, Over the Edge. And an ode has just arrived in from Sarah this morning. It's an ode to a baby dinosaur. Oh, wee one, didst thou herald a new dawn, a golden age of poets, musicians, dancers, artists, comedians. That's with love to Michelangelo from Sarah this morning. Thank you for the ode, and I hope you have a lovely old morning despite the blustery winds there in Upper Hutt, Sarah. Well, it's time now for New Zealand sporting history, today featuring one of the country's greatest cricketers, Stephen Fleming. Stephen played 111 tests for New Zealand and 279 ODIs. He captained the Black Caps when they won the 2000 ICC Knockout Trophy, which was New Zealand's first ICC trophy. Widely respected for his tactical brilliance and leadership, Australian legend Shane Warne hailed Fleming as the best captain I played against in my time. He knew how to get the best out of his teammates. And Stephen Fleming spoke to Jesse Mulligan.
1: Hello, Jesse. Thank you for that.
2: Mate, when you get a compliment like that from Shane Warne, you take it seriously, right?
1: Yeah, you do sit up a little bit. That was a nice one to get. You never know with the Australians; they don't give too much away. But I remember that one fondly.
2: I imagine he gave you a fair bit of stick when you're on the field, did he?
1: Oh, I certainly earned that quote. That's for sure. There's a lot of sweat, tears, and abuse that went into that quote. But it was, looking back, it was an amazing era. Really. I think it's one of the best generational sides that cricket's ever seen. So to be going up against it was hard at the time, but from a nostalgic point of view, getting the opportunity to play against them and players like Warne was a real highlight.
2: Yeah. Gee, I just noticed 111 tests. That's quite a significant number for New Zealand cricketers, isn't it, 111?
1: Yeah, it is. I guess I haven't thought too much about it. But
2: it used to be a bad luck number, didn't it?
1: I don't know. I was thinking that or 87. 87 is the bad luck for Australians. Dickie Bird used to do a little, famous umpire from the UK used to do a little hop and a skip, I think it's square leg. but I don't really know the significance of it, really. Do you see, to be honest?
2: I'm sure I heard a story that the New Zealanders used to stand up in the dressing room at 111 until the score moved on. But maybe that's my imagination.
1: Anyway. No, you may be right.
2: Okay.
1: Yeah, you could be right.
2: You had no patience for that as captain, obviously.
1: No time for superstitions, no.
2: Hey, you're in an interesting kind of zone at the moment. You're post-IPL and you're heading to the US at the moment. Tell us what you're doing over there.
1: Yeah, heavily involved in the franchise cricket world, which is sort of growing by the day. There are tournaments popping up everywhere. I think the latest one is a European competition that former player Kyle Mills and others have bought a team in. And of course, there's been a lot of publicity around a potential New Zealand T20 league coming up in the next 12 to 18 months. So franchise cricket is really growing. And I'm part of the Chennai Super Kings, or the Super Kings brand, and have been there for some time. And they've invested in two other leagues. One is in America, based in Dallas, where the Texas Super Kings and
2: classic cricketing territory. Yep.
1: Yeah, and they've pushed the boat on this one. We're in Johannesburg, so you can imagine what that's called as well. So the other three teams that Chennai are involved with, and it sort of takes up a fair chunk of the year. Certainly the first half of the year with the IPL, and then the Joburg League, which is around sort of January, February. The first half is pretty busy, and we're just coming to the end of it with a 4.5-5 week tournament in America.
2: The formats are bumped around a bit, eh? I mean, I just suddenly thought of the Cricket Max, which was maybe a little bit before its time, but, you know, the ODIs, which reigned supreme for maybe 40 years. We've got T20. Are you kind of happy with where we've settled into, where we've got this kind of glitzy, colourful, short format, fun for everyone, T20, and then for purists like me, Test cricket remains, hopefully, in relatively rude health?
1: Yeah, I'm a little uneasy, Jesse, to be honest.
2: Yeah.
1: And it's interesting, if you can just go back, Cricket Max, if you think of the late Martin Crowe, who created that and was an absolute visionary of the game, a magnificent player, but the way he thought about the game was ahead of its time. And Cricket Max was so close to being what is now the dominant sort of form, the T20 form. And I guess a couple of things. One, it came from a New Zealander, so we just lacked a little bit of muscle to get it across the line. And it may have been a little bit confusing with some of the rules, the extra wickets and the max zone, which certainly made perfect sense with a technician like Martin to reward a player playing straight and have a few quirky other aspects to it. But, man, he was close to creating something. He did create something special, and actually the game got dumbed down and became more popular. So in some way, we sort of got to be quite proud of the way Martin thought about that game, and he'd be pretty chuffed, probably not from a financial point of view because he didn't get a piece of it, but the way the game has taken off has really bred some life into it. Why am I uneasy? It's just the balance now between franchise cricket dominating the landscape versus the traditional country versus country model. And there's a strain. There's not enough months in the year, days in the year for this cricket to be played. So there's now a lot of crossover, and you're starting to see some compromises, more so from the traditional cricketing franchise rather than the franchise setup itself, which is just interested in setting up franchises to make money. Interesting enough, there aren't that many franchise leagues that are making a lot of money. So you sort of question what is the motivation. And it just seems to be that a lot of rich people around the world want to see that the sport table, buying and owning a sporting team is the thing to do. So cricket is the it thing at the moment. But it is putting a huge squeeze on the cricket calendar.
2: Yeah. I wonder if we're heading, you'll know more about this than me, obviously, but you think of the way the football works. You've got the franchises, the clubs, I suppose,
1: yeah,
2: and they really have primacy, and then they all break for an international window, and then they'll come back together again. Is that where cricket is heading, or has already headed?
1: No, I've got a good analogy. I think it's spot on, really. I think it's the IPL is obviously the most dominant franchise competition, and there is a lot of questions being asked about some of the players who are turning up late for the Test Series, New Zealand versus England, which we are obviously part of. We had Matt Henry and Zach Folkes and our Chennai set up, and towards the back end of our competition, they were doing quite a bit of work with the Red Bull. So it's actually making the player or the players making the franchises aware of their responsibilities after the tournament. So you do actually get a bit of a crossover while the tournaments are still going. But I know there's a bit of attention on Jofra Archer, who went deep into the competition. Is he getting enough bowling or the bowling loads to be able to play Test cricket? So even trying to fit the games into the calendar is actually getting the players ready. And there is a little bit of loading up for Test bowlers, for example, to be able to bowl 25 overs a day rather than four overs every three or four nights.
2: Okay. Let's get back to your career. Who did you grow up watching? Did you idolise Martin Crowe as I did?
1: Yeah, I did. I had the Martin Crowe poster on the wall beside Sir Richard Hadlee. They were the two that captured my imagination and sold me the dream, really. So they were magnificent players.
2: Did you buy the Crowe Style, which was this kind of like memoir slash coaching book?
1: Yeah, I did, and I went to the High School Old Boys Cricket Pavilion to listen to Jeff and Martin talk as well, so I was fully in.
2: Yeah.
1: I was the absolute Crow tragic.
2: Do you think he influenced the way that you bet it?
1: Yeah, he had a massive influence, and I'm very grateful that our paths crossed. I even had a conversation just recently with Matt Henry talking about cricket helmets, and he was talking about the gap that I had in the early part of my career in my cricket helmet. It was like it just covered the bottom railings of my teeth. And he said, what happened there? Well, Martin Crowe, during the first game in an English tour, it was my first tour in New Zealand, he took my helmet to the groundkeeper and he got him to basically weld the top bar off because he thought it was going to interfere with my vision. No care for safety. He just felt I would have a better look at the ball if the top bar was taken off. So even like taking the care and then giving him a helmet back and saying that'll be better, but he did. He took me under his wing, and a number of tours got the opportunity to room with him and just talk with him and experience his greatness. And and we don't have and haven't had that many great players, certainly deemed great in world standards. So to be able to spend time with him was amazing.
2: Yeah. And as I recall, the captaincy for him actually improved his batting. You know, not that it needed much improvement, but I think it was generally quite good for his game. Did you find the same thing? Because you were made captain, I think you were just 23 years old. That's a lot to shoulder. How did it affect your individual sort of batting?
1: Yeah, I don't think it was great. I say that there's two things, really. One is when you're presented the opportunity, the captain the New Zealand cricket team. It's a very hard one to say no. There is a part of me that wish I had said no at the time. It was very young, but I was very raw in terms of my cricketing experience. So it was a courageous decision from the selectors and Steve Rixon to do it. It was more a sign of where the team was at rather than my leadership bursting at the seams. So it was an investment in the future. But what then happened, I spent quite a bit of time getting up to speed with actually how to be a leader or how to be a captain. I'd had the opportunity at an underage level, but that was nothing like tossing a coin with Mike Atherton in a test match. It was a steep learning curve. A lot of my focus quickly shifted from being the best batsman I could be to being a batsman, but more so being a leader, because you had 11 on the field or 10 others on the field, and so 12, 13, 14, 15 other players that you were now responsible for. And that's a huge shift in mentality. And I basically wasn't ready for both. And I think given my time again, if I'd had more time to focus on the art of batting and rather just having a little bit of skill and having a good day here or there, really learn the art of batting and how to get hundreds and how to get through tough periods, I think I could have had better stats towards the end. But looking back, having the opportunity to captain for a number of years, make mistakes and still be given the opportunity to get better, was I was also very lucky to have that. So yeah, I can be a little bit I guess reflective on what could have happened if I was just a batter, and I could have easily had a couple of series and just been a first class player. So mate, you never know, but there was part of me that felt I wasn't ready for both and had to work very hard to get up to speed to be at a standard that I could maintain my place.
2: Do you get formal training for something like that, or is it just a matter of you kind of spending your downtime thinking hard about it?
1: No, that's a great question, Jesse. It's one of the quirks of our game. We're probably one of the only sports now in the world, professional sports, that is still run from the inside. And I say that when you look at American sports, the coach has a huge part to play on the sidelines. There are calls made from the sideline that dictate the game, whereas in cricket, every ball that's bowled, the captain is responsible for the subtle shifts in the game, especially when you're fielding and who's going to bowl and do you take the slip out, do you keep them in? And that's a beautiful thing about our game. It is still controlled by the players on field predominantly, and they're having to react real time to what's in front of them. And that to me is the essence of sport, and that's something that I would love to see protected as long as the game exists. So there's no real formal training that goes into it. I think there should be. I think players should be put through leadership programs and even cricket leadership experience, whether it's scenarios or whether they have to go through sessions with old former captains like myself and gain some wisdom, or go out to the business world and talk to leaders that are under pressure making decisions. But when you have your sort of shop face team out there and you are entrusting it to a captain you're not sure about, it's a pretty risky business.
2: Sometimes you'll see a bowler run in, bowl a loose one, get hit for six, bowl another one, get hit for six, and the captain wanders over to them. What happens in that moment as the captain?
1: It was a couple of things. One, if they were bad balls, then there's what's going on. Discussion will take place.
2: Yeah.
1: And if it's bad planning on my behalf, then the bowler will be going, what's going on in this situation? So first and foremost is the appointment of blame, and we're both quick to sort of end up in the middle. But the discussions I've had, I remember poor Darryl Tuffy in a one-day game, he got the yips, and the ball was swinging, and he just, no matter what he was doing, either was bowling a wide or getting hit for four by Adam Gilchrist. And it just went on forever. And it was basically just an arm around the shoulder and trying to get him to breathe. Often if a bowler has gone for more runs than planned, they are ticking more than anyone else. So it's calming them down and getting back into hopefully a plan or a semblance of a plan that stems the flow.
2: And you've been rightly lauded for your strategy, but how much of captain is kind of counsellor, not just in that moment, but actually spotting someone in the team who might be going through something that they're either not talking about or is affecting their game? Is that part of your role as well?
1: Yeah, it's a big part. And it almost comes back to, you look at the style. I think I mentioned when I was made captain, it was what the team was, where the New Zealand cricket team was at that time. And they had a core of young players, sort of my contemporaries, that were sort of starting to forge their careers. And the beauty of that was that we were able to create a style together. And it had to be inclusive because I didn't know a hell of a lot about captaincy and leadership at that point, or not the subtle art of it. And growing with that group of players, the style became very inclusive. So we would have a very strong leadership sort of team, and we would have senior players, not by appointment, but just by stature, really. And and that helped me develop a style that enabled players and the welfare and management of players to come to the fore. And then during our time, we had a group from Australia who came in and tried to implant an AFL-style leadership program, which didn't really work. Yeah. But the greatest time we had was with Gilbert Anoka, who was a magnificent man manager. And that took it to another level, and understanding players and understanding stress and how to actually provide them with tools, including myself, tools that would help with stress and anxiety and nerves and everything that goes along when you're right on the edge of your occupation, or in our case, international cricket. So it was a huge part of it, and still a big part of my cricketing career now. Coaching in India is managing expectations and the anxieties of young Indian players and overseas players that are playing in some of the most hottest environments, temperature-wise and performance-wise, in the world. So it's a huge part of the game, and it's one, when I look back over my career, we were lucky with Gilbert to be able to, I think, get ahead of the game, and made it a big part, certainly, of my cricket fabric.
2: Do you ever get the feeling someone on the team just doesn't like you?
1: Yeah. Yeah. Yeah, and that can be, you got to look at it as well, though. It can be a mutual dislike, but you've actually got to put that to one side. If there's players that have an unbelievable skill set, but you just don't match up in character, then you've got to find a middle ground, because you know they're an asset for the side, and personalities have to be dealt with. But look, it would be on one hand that I could count where the characters of myself or others would come to a point where it was untenable. It was more a case of finding a way forward and being flexible. And ultimately, the team and the skill set would always come first. But it is a big part of my time at the moment with Chennai is picking players and the character that you think will fit a certain style of play and a certain core group of players that already exist. And it's hard to get it right, because the worst of a character and the best of a character comes out under pressure, and it's often not till we see those behaviours come out that you know what needs to be done or what work needs to be done. But, yeah, captaincy is not a popularity contest, that's for sure. There will be a number of players that have felt hard done by some of my decisions, and others might feel differently, that we had the opportunity to do great things together. But if you do spend time worrying about that, then you're not going to do the job 100% right.
2: This is RNZ National Afternoons with Jesse Mulligan, and we're talking to Stephen Fleming for our regular New Zealand sporting history segments. Stephen, is cricket a team sport or an individual sport?
1: It's an individual sport wrapped up with team dynamics. So first and foremost, it's a selfish sport, where we pretend that it's a selfless sport. So it's sort of four letters differentiated, but it's quite different. Like a Mark Richardson, for example, he would bat for a long period of time to be at his very best to open the test batting for New Zealand. But cricket practice only allows him 20 minutes, because the rest of the team has to train and you've got resource. So there's a whole lot of conundrums and contradictions that go along with it. And we try too much to wrap around the team ethos, where, look, all I want Mark Richardson to do is bat all day. So it's always been really difficult to get the balance right. You know you need a lot of resource to train cricket well, but continually cricket trainings go for 3-4 hours. In India, they go a bit longer because we got resource. But you have to serve the player in a selfish way, because you want their selfish behaviours to come out in the middle. But then as soon as they cross the boundary line, that you want them to be the best teammate possible. Yeah. So it's a nice balance and a bit of a conundrum, really.
2: So funny you mentioned Mark Richardson. I've got to know him through broadcasting a bit, and it was him who told me he reckons it's an individual sport. That's where the question came
1: from. Wow, he epitomised that. You know that. Jeez, he embraced that beautifully.
2: Who was your favourite player to play with?
1: I was really good mates with Nathan Astle. We grew up playing underage cricket together, and the families were friends, so we spent a lot of time together. So it was nice to have a really close mate who our paths sort of trended the same way. The Canterbury setup at the time that I played was very close. You had the Chris Cairns, the McMillans, you had a number of Chris Harris, Jeff Allard. You had a number of New Zealand players. We were quite a strong region at that time for cricket. So having success and growing up with these players who then became my teammates in New Zealand was a real asset. And especially when the captaincy came along, there was a large number of Canterbury players that were in that New Zealand side, and that familiarity certainly helped my decision making and becoming a little bit more comfortable with the captain's role.
2: Do you have a favourite innings of your own? Paint us a picture.
1: Yeah, I do. It's an interesting picture. It was a World Cup in South Africa, and we'd been going okay, but we had for some reason a 10-day break during the World Cup, so we looked at it. Jeff Crowe was manager at the time, and we looked at it and thought, well, we'll head away from Johannesburg, which was a bit restrictive, and we'll head to Durban and get a little bit of sea and relax for 4 or 5 days and then get back to Johannesburg for a big game against South Africa. And unfortunately, during that time, we relaxed a little bit too much, and there was a bit of an altercation at a nightclub, which got a little bit of airtime. And so that really, it almost derailed our World Cup at the time. And we also were facing we couldn't go to Kenya because of a security warning. So we were walking a really fine line anyway to get through. And what then happened is we got back to Johannesburg, and it quickly became apparent that we had to beat South Africa at a place called the Bull Ring in Johannesburg. We'd never beaten South Africa in a one-day international before, and everything sort of headed up to this game, and the feeling I had, if we didn't get across the line, everything was going to explode, and it had been dealt with in-house and we'd moved on, but there was still questions, quite rightly so, from New Zealand cricket that would have to be answered when we got back. But what we knew as players is that we had to win this game to stay in the tournament. And fortunately for me, we won the toss and bowled, and they hit us for 3-23-30, which at those days was a pretty high score. So then going into bat with everything sort of behind, I was fortunate enough to get dropped by Boucher on 50, but end up 134, not out. And to win that game for the first time was, it just had so much sort of feeling, a little bit of relief, but also to tick off a number of firsts for that group and give us a boost for the second half for the World Cup. But that's probably more from a leadership point of view. I was never massive on personal milestones. I think because of the captaincy, it was where's the team at? Is the team in a good position? Are we safe? Yeah. What do we need to do? So ticking personal milestones was never a massive reason for me playing the game.
2: Jeez, that's a huge ton in a one day, 134. Was that Duckworth Lewis as well? You would have been up against it.
1: Oh, it was beautiful. It was just an afternoon storm in South Africa, which are impressive, and it was bubbling off to the side, and we were going well. I think a good start with Craig McMillan, and I could see it brewing. We got ahead of the run rate, and then it came in and just kept reducing the score of what we needed. So it was literally the perfect storm, and I think we ended up only getting 250 to win, and it actually knocked South Africa out, and to have a silent Wanderers Stadium, which is really intense, is something you'll never forget. But there was a small group of Kiwis sitting on the grass embankment, and you could hear every haka, every cheer, every piece of excitement that they had, and it was something I'll never forget.
2: How cool. Then a couple of months later, you score almost 300 in Sri Lanka.
1: Yeah, it was a sweet spot. It certainly wasn't a full house at Peace out of Enamutu Oval. It was pretty empty. But that was special as well in terms of just being able to slog out. I think it was the best part of 2 days in sweaty conditions, and that goes back to just shifting gears and having a different game and being able to deal with Murali and being sort of constantly sweaty and changing gloves and ball. And And that was a nice challenge. But again, it was, I get more joy out of the reasons behind the 134 rather than the milestone of a high 200 tonight. And it was really interesting, actually. We had a scenario where I probably could have gone on and we had an hour to go at 274, and try and get 300. But, if we could have an hour bowling and get a couple of wickets, that was my job as captain first and foremost.
2: Yeah.
1: So that was a dilemma as well.
2: Yeah. Because you were not out, so you could have gone for the 300, but yeah, put the team first. I've just got one more question. How much stick do you get for the heat pump commercials?
1: a lot. So that's about 25 years.
2: Oh my gosh!
1: I'm desperately trying to chase the Briscoes lady, but she's just getting. She's like the Benjamin Button of advertising. She's getting younger and younger. I mean, she's beautiful, so that's a hard one to catch. But the other thing I was amazed about was how quickly you go from being a New Zealand cricket captain to the heat pump guy. That is almost a lifetime of trying to earn that, the stripes of being a top New Zealand cricketer, in about a week to become a heat pump guy.
0: Heat pump guy and international cricket captain Stephen Fleming speaking there to Jesse Mulligan. And from cricket to football very, very soon. And a quick reminder, following the new sport and weather, in 20 minutes at 3 o'clock, we've got the penultimate episode, episode 9 of The Tally Stick by Carl Nixon. And this morning, death darkens the valley as the Chamberlain children's perilous situation takes a fatal turn. Now, Sarah Vaughan with her version of the Marvin Gaye classic, which appeared on her 1971 album, Time in My Life, it's Inner City Blues, Make Me Wanna Holler.

Very nice jazzy version of Marvin Gaye's Inner City Blues there from Sarah Vaughan. 16-3 to football. Yes, Australia scored a stunning 2-0 upset over Turkey in their World Cup Group D opener on Saturday. American time, as coach Tony Popovich's bold selection gamble paid off. Yeah, Nestori Irinkunda and Connor Metcalf scored the goals, and rookie goalkeeper Patrick Beach produced a string of crucial saves to help secure a famous Australian victory, actually at Vancouver's BC Place Stadium. In other matches yesterday, heavyweights Brazil and Morocco fought out a one-all draw in New York. Qatar and Switzerland were also locked 1-1 in San Francisco, and Scotland grabbed their first World Cup win since 1990, beating Haiti 1-0. Australia coach Popovich had pulled off a massive shock in his starting lineup, dropping experienced captain and goalkeeper Matty Ryan in favour of Beach, winning only his third cap. Vice-captain Jackson Irvine was also dropped in favour of 21-year-old midfielder Paul Okon-Ingstler in a starting 11 that featured 10 World Cup debutants. And both of those selections proved to be inspired, with Beach pulling off a string of fine saves to deny Turkey, who dominated possession and territory but couldn't find a way past the Australian goalkeeper. It's a good game, that. Our Aussie housemate Eddie was thoroughly thrilled, of course. Now, speaking of football, for the next few days, my overnight quotes just after midnight will be on the subject of football, and a random overnight fact on the way between 4 and 5 about the World Cup. But now, hooray for the Riff Raff. Yes, a New Orleans-based band formed by singer-songwriter Relinda Lee Segarra, and this is from their 2014 album Small Heroes. It's called St. Roch Blues.

Yeah, hooray for the riffraff featuring Alinda Lee Sigara on the vocals there. Just a reminder, next hour, regular features, an overnight one-liner joke for you, and a look at this day in musical history, being June the 15th this Monday. Hope it's going well so far, and thank you for joining me on the All Night program. Now, Aussie singer-songwriter Paul Kelly from his 1985 album Post. This is called From St Kilda to King's Cross.

He's known for his narrative songwriting style, Paul Kelly, and St Kilda to King's Cross, basically Victoria to New South Wales, Melbourne to Sydney. Well done. 6 minutes away from three. And don't forget, of course, Nathan Rarevi returns after the weekend with First Up, following news, sport and weather at five. And we have Ingrid Hipkiss with John Campbell presenting Morning Report, 6 through till 9 today here on RNZ National. Now, a family of musicians who play a modern flamenco style, fusing together jazz, pop and ancient Byzantine echoes of Istanbul to Sevilla, Lisbon to Ibiza. They are called Novamenco. This is Mediterranean Breeze taking us to the news.

0: RNZ News at 3. Morena, good morning, I'm Peter McElwain. Israel has bombed what it calls a Hezbollah stronghold in the southern suburbs of Beirut. Iran's top ceasefire negotiator has said the attack on Lebanon by the United States' main ally shows the US either lacks the will to fulfil its commitments or the ability to do so. The BBC's Sebastian Usher reports.
1: The position of Iran has been from the very beginning that any kind of deal to end the war in Iran should also include the situation here in Lebanon. This is very important for Iran because it sends a message not only to Hezbollah but also to the Shia community here in Lebanon, which has suffered a lot because of this conflict. More than a million people have been displaced, but the Israelis have been saying that what is happening in Iran is different from the situation here in Lebanon, that the war here against Hezbollah is about protecting communities in northern Israel from rockets and drones that have been fired by Hezbollah.
0: Labour's finance spokesperson says National's attack on the opposition's policy costings is as desperate as it gets. National claims there's an $18.2 billion gap between what Labour plans to spend and the revenue it expects to gain. In a media conference yesterday, its finance spokesperson Nicola Willis challenged the party to explain that gap. Labour's Barbara Edmund says National's running a distraction because it's worried about its own plans and track record. She says Labour will release its full fiscal plan later this year so New Zealanders can see how it intends to fund its policies. New Zealand First says it's unlikely a law liberalising genetic technology will be passed before the election. The Gene Technology Bill seeks to end an effective 30-year ban on the use of technologies like gene editing outside the laboratory. It's part of the National Party's coalition agreements with both ACT and New Zealand First and was intended to have passed by the end of last year. New Zealand First leader Winston Peters says his party won't support it without the addition of extra safeguards. He says it's clear the matter will become an election issue. A Porirua city councillor has died suddenly. In a post on social media, Mayor Anita Baker says Mike Duncan passed away yesterday morning. She says the council table will not be the same without his input, attention to detail and sense of humour. The Unapoto ward councillor has served on the council since 2016. Residents in a tight dead-end street in Wellington's Aro Valley say they're furious at the local water agency's plans to replace a wastewater pipe in overnight works expected to take nearly 2 months. Wellington Water says conducting the work along Holloway Road during the night time will be quicker and will reduce the cost of managing traffic and ensuring safety on the site. But resident Derek Thunders says few people in the area will escape the noise of the work because it's a narrow road lined by houses on the sides of a steep gully. He says the agency appears to have prioritised lower costs over residents' ability to sleep. In sport, the Steel will host the ANZ Premiership Elimination Netball Final in Invercargill after beating the Tactics 56-54 yesterday. The two teams will play again next Sunday afternoon, with the winners to play the Mystics in the Grand Final the following Saturday. The Mystics claim their fourth minor premiership and hosting rights for the Grand Final by beating the Magic 53-42 in Auckland on Saturday. And Kansas City, England's base for the Football World Cup, was hit with a tornado warning just hours after the team arrived, as the weather service told residents to take shelter to avoid a severe thunderstorm. That's the news.
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4: 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The Met Service short forecast for you now, valid until midnight tonight, Monday. Northland generally fine with patchy morning fog. Auckland to Waitomo, also Coromandel Bay of Plenty in the central high country. Cloudy periods and the odd shower, mainly south of Auckland. A fine day in store for Gisborne and Hawke's Bay. Taranaki to Wellington and Wairarapa, mostly cloudy with isolated showers, but some longer fine spells about Wairarapa. However, rain developing this evening, possibly heavy. Nelson, Marlborough and Canterbury, rain spreading north this morning and afternoon, possibly heavy, easing to showers this evening. Buller, Grey and Westland, rain, heavy at times, gradually clearing from the south during the day with fine spells developing, but the odd shower remaining about Buller. For Otago, Southland and Fiordland today, rain easing to showers this morning, then clearing to fine from evening. Today for the Chatham Islands, showers clearing early, then mainly fine, but a possible shower again this evening. This is RNZ National. It's 5 minutes past three. More news, plus of course the mountain and coastal forecasts for you at 4 a.m. Kia ora. This is the all-night program through until 5 this Monday morning with me, Peter McIlwain, here to keep you company. Hope you're enjoying the content. Well, at 3.30 from the BBC Tech Life, and when we fly, we love to take our gadgets with us, but the lithium batteries that power them can catch fire. We find out about a new campaign urging us to pack with safety in mind. Well, the plight of the Chamberlain children is getting ever more dire as the story careens towards a conclusion in our reading today. Here now is part 9 of The Tally Stick by Carl Nixon, told by Vivian Bell.

0: Tommy is agog. He stands in Peter's top paddock and slowly revolves, head tilted back, slack-mouthed. Above him are thousands of flashing lights, burning raindrops, tossed jewels. Each one reflects the afternoon sun. They're flowing like a river, heading in the direction of the bush, and back from the bush, vibrating with one urgent note. Tommy is trying to look at all the bees at the same time, but it can't be done. There are too many. They're moving too quickly. Excited, he raises his hands to touch them. At the same time, he makes his own deep drone. Faster and faster he turns, growing louder and louder, until he's a grunting dervish, whirling barefoot across the paddock. Around and around, feet kicking up dust. His spinning has carried him near to the hives. A single bee slips between his collar and the skin of his neck. He can feel it crawling. Alarmed, he slaps. His mouth snaps shut in surprise. Stumbling over his own feet, he crashes awkwardly against the nearest hive, hard enough that the two top boxes crash loudly onto the grass. The close thunder confuses Tommy, and he stops spinning. He's lost sight of the pretty flashes. Troubled, he stares down at the boxes as an indignant objection rises about him. When the stinging begins, Tommy prances and paws and slaps at himself. He doesn't know where the pain is coming from, just that it hurts. Legs, feet, arms, neck, cheeks, ears, nostrils, every patch of exposed skin is being attacked. Slapping and bellowing, he begins to run. Only luck sees him head toward the river. Something is chasing him. He looks behind but cannot see what it is. He can feel it, though, again and again, as hot needles in his skin. He can hear it. He's only 20 feet from the water when his foot sinks into a crumbling rabbit hole. There's no time to put out his hands before he hits the ground face first. His face is bloating. His throat feels squeezed. Every breath is a long groan. He's still being stung, but he can't feel the barbs anymore. Rolling onto his back, he looks directly into the sun. His eyes are swelling closed. The dark edges of the world push in. For a moment, though, he's still left with the light. Pretty shy. Pretty. It was Morris who found Tommy the next morning. His brother was lying stiffly on his back on the grass, his face swollen. Morris had already seen the overturned hive, but if he needed further evidence of what had happened, he could see dozens of poison sacs were still embedded in Tommy's skin. Dead bees were tangled in his hair. Morris got Peters, who solemnly carried Tommy's body down to the farmhouse. Martha saw them coming and called Catherine, and the two were waiting by the time the men reached the gate.
1: "Poor little bugger," said Martha. "We better get him sorted out."
0: It was 3 days later that Morris ran away for the last time. Catherine was woken just after dawn by tapping at her bedroom window. Morris was standing outside looking pale and serious. His face and hands were scrubbed red and his hair was wet. After leaning his crutch against the house, he clambered awkwardly over the sill and stood by the window, fidgeting.
1: "Peters doesn't find me. It's the dogs, not him."
0: She had to lean closer to hear him.
2: "They'll just find you again this time."
1: "They won't."
2: "Why not?"
1: "I'm going to find the town," he said, suddenly fierce. "I'll tell people what happened. Then I'll show them the way here, so you'll be able to leave too."
0: He was so adamant that for a moment she believed him. She imagined strange men arriving in the valley, large faceless figures in uniforms coming out of the trees. "It takes days to walk to town," she said, deliberately looking at his bad leg. "There's mountains and big rivers."
1: "That's just what they told you. You don't know if it's true."
2: "Neither do you."
1: "They're liars, both of them. Why don't you see that?"
2: "Shh, Shh, you'll wake Martha.
1: There was no arguing with Morris when he turned goat stubborn. The only thing she could do was let him go. Despite what he said, Peters and the dogs would find him. Most likely they'd bring him back before nightfall. The best she could hope for was that the beating he got wouldn't be too bad. It might even teach him a lesson. He limped to the shelf where Catherine kept the notched stick. I want to take this with me.
2: What for?
1: To show people. It's evidence.
2: Martha hasn't mentioned it in ages. I think she's forgotten about it.
1: I still want to take it.
2: Okay, I don't care.
1: Here. He took a bundle of money from his pocket and thrust it at her.
2: Where'd you get this?
1: I took it from Peters. Hide it. You might need it one day. She watched Morris throw the stick out the window onto the grass. He climbed back out and retrieved it in his crutch.
2: Be careful, she said.
1: He looked up at her.
3: I'll come back for you, I promise.
2: Okay, I'll wait for you.
3: It might only be a day or two.
2: See you then.
1: Morris nodded solemnly and walked away from her across the grass, the notched stick in his free hand. She had an urge to call him back, to beg, bully or even blackmail him into not leaving. She was ashamed to admit it, but her biggest fear was not that Morris would get lost in the bush or that when he was caught he'd be badly beaten by Peters. What terrified her was that he'd actually succeed in finding a town. Then strangers really would come. They'd force her to leave the valley. She knew it wouldn't make any difference if she said she wanted to stay with Martha. Full of fear, she watched her brother until he had limped out of sight. Morris lay on the granite outcrop and used the binoculars he'd stolen from Peters to look through a gap in the trees at the faded blue rectangle that was the roof of the bus. It had been 2 days since he'd run away. After saying goodbye to his sister, he'd collected his pack and walked up the valley to this place, which he'd found months ago. He'd already built a bivvy from old canvas in the trees below the outcrop and stocked it with cans of food and a bottle of water. His plan was to wait here for at least another day. Only when Peters had figured him long gone would Morris risk moving. He'd go north. The first river he came to, he'd ignore. Eventually, he'd find one that would lead him to the coast. The biggest risk had been stealing from Peters' bus. That had been the day before he left. He'd gambled that Peters wouldn't miss the binoculars or the hunting knife, which was only his second best. Father's watch had been in a drawer. He'd been afraid that there'd be a lock on the hiding place in the floor, but the lid had lifted off easily. Inside was more money than he'd ever seen before. He risked taking two bundles of what he later saw were $20 notes. Morris rolled onto his side on the rock and stood stiffly. There was still nothing to see, and he was hungry. He picked his way carefully down through the trees to the bivvy. With the tip of the hunting knife, he folded back the jagged lid of a can of corned beef. 3 tins of beef and 2 jars of Martha's bottled peaches were all the food he had been able to take without the theft being noticed. That and some apples. The trick would be to make it last until he found the town. A tin or a jar each day. As he ate, he found himself thinking about the dogs again. Bess had been confused when he'd appeared outside her run in the darkness, shortly before dawn. The moon was full, so there'd been enough light to see clearly. When he unlatched the door, it didn't take any coaxing for her to come out. Good girl. She sat waiting to see what he wanted. He stood with one leg on either side of her body, ready to clamp her in place if she tried to bolt, then ran his hand along her warm coat. He patted her head as she looked up at him. The other dogs were stirring. Not wanting to alarm Bess, he reached around slowly and drew the knife from the sheath that was tucked into his belt. When Bess saw the blade, she whined and nervously licked his hand. Morris shifted to hold her tighter between his legs, but she was a good dog and didn't struggle. Bending, he lifted her jaw softly in his hand. He moved the knife close to the warm crook of her throat. He had no choice. Bess and the others always found him. Good girl. Good girl. Everything's going to be fine. After Morris left her room, Catherine couldn't go back to sleep. She dressed and went into the kitchen where she began to prepare breakfast. It was 2 hours before Peters came to the house. He didn't announce himself but sank onto the chopping block in the front yard and stared down at his boots as the chooks scratched around him.
3: "What's the matter with you?"
1: asked Martha, standing by the gate. Peters spoke from behind the veil of his dreadlocks.
4: "Has killed the dogs."
3: "What?"
1: Martha moved closer so that she could hear, and Peters repeated himself.
3: "Who did?"
4: "The boy. Who bloody else?"
1: Peters raised his head, and Catherine was shocked to see there were tears running down his cheeks into the grey of his beard. She'd never seen him cry before.
3: "All of them,"
1: said Martha.
4: "Yep."
3: "How?"
4: "Cut their throats." "Jesus.
3: Where is he now?"
4: "How should I know?" he said bitterly. "He's buggered off."
1: There was a silence filled only by the sound of the chickens scratching for insects in the yard.
3: "I'll go and look," said Catherine.
4: "I'll come too,"
1: said Martha. They walked together, grim and not speaking.
4: "Did you know he was going to do this?"
1: asked Martha. "No." A sideways appraisal.
4: "You sure?"
1: "He just said he was running away." Catherine heard the gate and, looking back, saw that Peters was following them. His head was still down and his shoulders folded forward around his chest so that he looked like a smaller man. She wasn't sure if it had been Morris or Peters who'd arranged the bodies of the three dogs in a row. They were on the grass in front of their runs, the ground black with blood. Now she knew why Morris's hair had been wet that morning, why he'd washed himself so well. Standing behind her, Martha swore loudly.
4: "Why'd he go and do that then?"
1: "The dogs always find him."
4: "Yeah, but he didn't have to,"
1: said Martha, although she'd offered no alternative.
4: "If Peters gets his hand on your brother, he'll kill him."
1: Catherine looked over at Peters. Martha was right. By murdering the dogs, Morris had guaranteed he'd never be able to come back to the valley. There could be no return to the way things had been, not for any of them. Martha began to fret when Peters didn't appear for dinner that evening. She made Catherine wait at the table, with the food in front of them still in the pots.
3: "He's probably just drunk," said Catherine.
4: "Yeah, you're right."
1: At last Martha sighed.
4: "Well, we'd better not let it get cold, eh?"
1: Martha had woken that morning with feet more swollen than normal, so it took her longer than it had the day before to walk to the bus.
4: "Pull off that cardboard. Go on."
1: With sunlight coming through the windows, she slumped onto the edge of the bed.
4: "Pull back that rug."
1: Underneath was a metal hatch cut into the floor. When Catherine dragged it aside, the space was empty.
4: "That bastard,"
1: Martha said bitterly.
3: "What was in there?"
4: "The money he got selling dope. 5 bloody years worth. A third of it was mine. That was the deal."
3: "Maybe Peters is just looking for Morris?"
1: Martha coughed loudly.
4: "Nah. He's talked about Australia a few times. I reckon he'll head there. It wouldn't be hard to pay some yachty to take him across to Queensland or somewhere. Aussie's a big country. Easy to disappear in a place like that."
3: "He might come back," said Catherine.
4: "He's gone for good. Men, eh, girlie? They all bugger off and..."

That was part 9 of The Tally Stick by Carl Nixon. And we'll be back with the final episode for you at the same time tomorrow morning. But if you'd like a link to this morning's episode, just text 2101, write the word story, S-T-O-R-Y, and it will be there for you. I guess you won't be participating, Steve. Thanks very much for your text, and also to the person regarding the civil defence cell phone alert yesterday. Sorry you didn't get your message. I did, so I guess I'm a lucky one. Thank you as well. Right then, 22 past 3 on the all-night programme. Time for an overnight one-liner now. And this morning it comes from an old-school English comedian by the name of Bob Monkhouse, who was also a television presenter, writer and actor. Born in 1928, Bob Monkhouse died at the age of 75 in 2003. And his one-liner this morning, when the inventor of the drawing board messed things up, what did he go back to? Bob Monkhouse. Now, a song referring to the Mersey Ferry, which still runs to Liverpool from Birkenhead and Seacombe on the Wirral.

0: Yes, it was a big hit on both sides of the Atlantic back in 1964 for Gerry and the Pacemakers. Ferry Cross the Mersey. 25 past three now. And Noel Mai, Haere Mai, welcome to Monday, the 15th of June, as we take a look at a few events that transpired on this day in musical history, starting back in 1963 today, when Kyu Sakamoto started a three-week run at number one on the US singles chart with Sukiyaki, the first ever Japanese song to do so. It made number six on the UK chart in 1963 and was also a number 10 UK single for Kenny Ball in the same year. 1973, and Motown Records released Let's Get It On by Marvin Gaye. The track became Gaye's most successful single for Motown and one of its most well-known songs, with the help of the song's sexually explicit content. This day in 1985, Dire Straits started a nine-week run at number one on the US album chart with Brothers in Arms. The album is the seventh best-selling album in UK chart history and won two Grammy Awards at the 28th Grammy Awards and also won Best British Album at the 1987 Brit Awards. To 1996, when US jazz singer Ella Fitzgerald died in Beverly Hills, California at the age of 79. Already blinded by the effects of diabetes, Fitzgerald had both her legs amputated in 1993. The winner of 13 Grammy Awards, the 1956 Ella Fitzgerald Sings the Cole Porter Songbook, was the first of eight songbook sets. And in 2016, Brian May of Queen posted a note on his website objecting to Donald Trump's use of "We Are the Champions" at campaign events. May wrote, "Regardless of our views on Mr. Trump's platform, it has always been against our policy to allow Queen music to be used as a political campaigning tool." And the following month, Trump used the song as his entrance music when he made his first appearance at the Republican convention. Yes, June 15th, this day in music history. It's a good one. All righty, it's 27 past three now on the All Night program. And now from the BBC, it's time for Tech Life.
1: When we travel, we love to take our gadgets with us. But the lithium batteries that power them can catch fire. And on a plane, that's really bad news. We hear about a new campaign urging us to pack with safety in mind. In San Francisco, the BBC's Lily Jamali eavesdrops on an international contest for new AI applications. Will this amateur footy app score with the judges?
2: If you're on my app for more than 1 minute, you're doing something wrong, because the most important thing is to actually go out and play.
3: I like this. It's a good idea.
1: And protecting Africa's endangered wildlife is an increasingly high-tech business. A new scheme aims to give conservation workers the latest skills.

0: Okay, now have you put your seatbelt on and stowed all baggage in the overhead compartment? Good. Then let's begin. Whether we are flying for business or leisure, we usually take a lot of gadgets with us. Mobile phones, some wireless headphones, a laptop computer, and so on. And to charge it all, we might also take a power bank. All of this tech needs batteries, usually lithium batteries of one sort or another. But these batteries, particularly if they've been damaged, can be a real fire risk on planes. Listen to this from CBS News last October.
1: Dramatic cell phone video of a fire burning in the overhead bin on an Air China flight from Hangzhou, China to Seoul, South Korea Saturday. The airline says a lithium battery stored in a passenger's bag spontaneously caught fire, forcing the Airbus A321 to make an emergency landing in Shanghai.
0: Well, behind the reporter's words, you can really hear the fear of the passengers. This is the plane's captain talking to air traffic control.
2: Okay, so the backpack has been contained. We think it was a lithium battery that caused the smoke and the fire.
0: And only a few weeks ago, the BBC reported on another mid-air incident in Europe.
3: The UK's aviation regulator says portable chargers are causing a growing number of serious incidents on flights. Last week, a Luton-bound EasyJet service was diverted to Rome after a passenger packed a power bank in hold luggage. The Civil Aviation Authority says there needs to be greater awareness of the risk of devices overheating or catching fire.
0: So why are lithium batteries such a fire risk in confined spaces like aircraft cabins or luggage holds? Ashley Cranston is a watch commander with the Scottish Fire and Rescue Service.
4: So if your lithium ion fires, they generate their own heat and oxygen and keep burning, whereas with conventional fires, they need to bring in oxygen and bring in the heat, whereas with lithium ion battery fires, they're self-generating, and that is what makes these fires more rapid.
0: The UK's Civil Aviation Authority, CAA for short, is so concerned about the fire risk posed by lithium batteries and power banks in particular that they're launching a public awareness campaign later this month. Jonathan Nicholson is the head of strategic projects at the CAA.
5: Power banks are really important that people treat them in the right way and carry them on board with them on the aircraft because they are so powerful. But you think of the battery size in a power bank, it's way more than in a phone or a vape or anything like that because it's capable of charging all of those things multiple times. So yes, they come in different sizes, shapes, varieties, power, etc. But all power banks are way more powerful, have much bigger lithium battery in them than anything else. So that then equates to bigger risk if thing goes wrong.
6: And the risk we're talking about is essentially fire. What kind of challenges does a lithium battery fire present on a plane? We should say planes are very safe. We don't want anybody sort of thinking, you know, I'm not going to get on a plane. But why, if one of these things goes wrong, why is it bad news?
5: Yeah, so, I mean, a lithium battery catching fire anywhere is bad news. If anybody's seen a video of one of these things go, they really go. They are intense flames that can go on for a considerable length of time and are quite difficult to put out compared to other things that could catch fire. So, obviously, on board an aircraft, you're in a very contained environment. You can't ring 999 and get the fire brigade to turn up. You are in that aircraft, and the cabin crew are trained to deal with things like this, with lithium battery fires, but it's still, you know, not ideal. So we need people to look after them. But it is way better to have them in the cabin and something happen to them than put them in your checked bag. You must never put them in your checked bag. If they're in the cabin, it kind of sounds a little bit counterintuitive to have it in the aircraft with you and something happened to it, but that's the best place to deal with it for the cabin crew. They obviously can have access to it, deal with the fire. It's much more difficult if it's in a checked-in bag in the bottom of the aircraft with all the cargo.
6: Has this actually been a problem on planes? Have we actually seen planes brought down by these kind of battery fires?
5: So we have had fires on board aircraft. Unfortunately, it does happen quite regularly with lithium batteries. Normally, obviously, they are contained. But we have seen quite severe incidents. If people want to Google air Busan and lithium battery, you'll see exactly what it can do. So basically, this aircraft, it was a commercial airliner. It was thankfully on the ground at the time, but it's believed the lithium battery caught fire in a overhead cabin locker, and it completely took out the whole top of the aircraft. If you see pictures of this aircraft, there is no top of it left.
6: I mean, it must be really challenging to put it out. I mean, they're hard enough to put out on the ground. When you're in an aircraft, what are the options for the crew?
5: They are trained. I mean, obviously, you know, it is not like even a normal electrical fire, but they have sand and other implements they can do to treat with it. Some have special containment bags. It varies from airline to airline. It's their choice how they choose to deal with it. But all cabin crew will be trained what to do with it. But they are difficult to extinguish, and that's why they need to be where the cabin crew can get at them.
6: Are other devices with lithium batteries also a concern? I mean, think about phones, laptops, but there are lots of other devices.
5: Yeah, absolutely. So anything with a lithium battery, really, people need to be aware of. And vapes is another particular one where people must take them with them in the aircraft. But yes, anything with a lithium battery is a concern because it can catch fire and go wrong.
6: So your organisation, the Civil Aviation Authority, it sets the rules on what people can do on aviation generally in the UK. Are there also international rules on this?
5: Yeah, so internationally, aviation has a set of rules. They're set by what's called the International Civil Aviation Organization. That's the United Nations body for aviation. So they set a minimum standard of rules for the whole world that everybody has to adhere to, and that makes sure everybody is safe. Then individual countries can build on that if they want to. So the only difference you may find is some airlines may prohibit the use of a power bank completely when you're on board the aircraft. Some may allow you to charge other devices from it. But basically, the rules are if you've got something like a power bank or a vape, you must take them with you in the cabin. Do not put them in your checked-in bag. You can take a maximum of 2 power banks, and you cannot charge that power bank itself while you're on board the aircraft. So you can't recharge the power bank.
6: Okay, so some of our listeners may be about to go on a holiday or a business trip. They're packing, they're getting all their stuff together. They'll have several lithium devices and a power bank. What's your advice to them at the packing stage? Because that's where it matters, isn't it? You've got to get that right, then the rest is easier.
5: Absolutely, yeah. So anything with a lithium battery, preferably take it with you on board the aircraft. If it is something like a digital camera where you might have the camera and a spare battery, or a laptop and you want to check those in your check-in bag, you can, but they must be completely switched off, not in standby mode, so they can't be accidentally turned on if something bumps into them. And any spare batteries must be completely isolated, preferably in their original packing or similar. And then everything else, please take with you into the cabin, you know, either on person or in your bag that you take into the cabin. When you are then in the cabin, if you've got something in your cabin bag, please take it out and preferably have it with you if it's a lithium battery.
0: Well, thanks to Jonathan Nicholson there from the UK Civil Aviation Authority. And we should say that if you're travelling on a flight soon, wherever you are in the world, it's best to check with your airline to understand if they have any extra rules for travelling with rechargeable devices.

0: This is Tech Life on the BBC World Service with me, Chris Vallance, and you, our listeners. In last week's edition, we had an interview with an executive from Microsoft about their latest quantum chip and his prediction about quantum computers possibly leading to better fertilizers, helping to feed more people. Dr. Brian Richard Joseph has emailed us from Canada to disagree. He writes, quantum computing will worsen, not improve, global inequality in food supplies, shelter, maternal mortality, and life expectancy. The important global problems are political, not technical, he says. Well, thanks for sharing your thoughts, Brian. And if you have an opinion on tech or an idea for a future edition of the show you'd like to tell us about, we'd love to hear from you. Our email address is techlife@bbc.co.uk, or you can send us a WhatsApp text message or voice note. The number is +44 330 1230 320. And still to come, the tech and local knowledge needed to protect Africa's wildlife. Now let's go to one of the epicentres of tech, San Francisco in the United States, where AI startups have been taking part in an international competition. Young founders, each representing the top picks from more than 40 countries, were brought together in one place for the event, sponsored by a well-known energy drinks company. Contests like this are common around Silicon Valley, but the ease with which AI enables apps to be vibe-coded are reducing some of the technical barriers to entry, though US visa rules proved a different sort of barrier to some contestants. Our North America technology correspondent, Lily Jamali, sent us this report from the thick of the action.
1: The day is young, so much still to come here, we cannot wait.
2: In a converted warehouse on the San Francisco waterfront, hundreds have gathered to size up a few dozen startup founders from around the world.
1: Make some noise for yourselves and let's get this thing started! Thank you!
2: Each founder stands by a booth that displays screenshots from their apps, which they can reference as they lobby passersby, seeking to top the massive leaderboard in the middle of the venue. They're competing for $100,000, $25,000 worth of Microsoft Azure credits, and mentorship from Red Bull Ventures. Electronic music blares in the background as entrepreneur and investor Brian Sparks begins his visit with Mattias Svitic of Sweden, founder of the startup AllPlay.
3: Hi, I'm Brian.
4: Mattias, nice to meet you.
3: Nice to meet you.
2: Sparks is here to rank the startups in the competition.
3: So I'm excited to hear what you're building.
2: Svitic launches right in.
3: Go ahead.
4: So it's a platform for spontaneous sports to bring people together with sports. I started with soccer in Sweden because that's the biggest sport there and it's my background. So you can see when pitches are available, when there isn't like matches, practices or anything. And you can either, I can show you like this. So you can either like join or create matches.
2: Svitic explains those matches can be organized based on anything from age to skill level.
4: If you're on my app for more than 1 minute, you're doing something wrong because the most important thing is to actually go out and play.
3: I like this. So It's a good idea, but tell me where you were when you came up with this idea and what problem is it really solving?
4: So how I came up with it is because I grew up my whole life playing pickup football. I mean, just going out to like a local pitch, meeting people from different backgrounds, neighborhoods. They spoke like different languages. And that's something like only a football pitch or a sport pitch can actually do.
2: Now, though, that's changed, Svitic explains.
4: Like for the recent years, the same pitch that's full of like emotion and joy is completely empty. And that's what I'm trying to bring back.
2: Svitic says young people are staying inside more. They're alone, looking at their phones.
4: But I'm trying to get people back out again, meeting again, like in the real life.
2: Sparks is judging the startups here by four particular metrics: the profile of the founder, the potential social impact the startup may have, the feasibility of the idea, and this one.
3: So let me ask you one question that I'm asking everybody.
4: Yeah.
3: With AI building so many companies nowadays, what makes you unique? What's your moat?
2: That question is more relevant than ever in the era of vibe coding, the practice of building apps by describing to an AI assistant what you want to make using conversational language. The idea is to create what springs to mind without having to know how to code. It's a concept that seemed pretty far-fetched even a year ago, but vibe coding is at the heart of the Red Bull Basement Startup Competition.
3: Hi.
5: Hi, I'm Patricia.
3: Nice to meet you.
5: Nice to meet you too.
2: I tag along as Sparks moves to another booth to speak with Patricia Vowery. She's from Slovenia and has built an app that aims to help kids improve their reading. It's called Whisper Hollow. She's not a programmer, but was inspired by her nephews to build the app.
6: You vibe coded this on?
5: Cloud Code. Yeah.
6: How long did it take you?
5: So like 4 weeks in total, but I have like zero coding experience. Well, very, very little. So like 4 weeks-ish. Yeah.
2: When I debrief with Sparks afterwards, he says the lack of moats, barriers that could stop or slow competitors from replicating what they see, might be the biggest common hurdle.
3: What's scary is a lot of these early stage companies don't have protection. In other words, there's not a lot of proprietary software. With AI, it's almost like anyone could build something right now, but it's not necessarily protected.
6: Because of vibe coding.
3: Because of vibe coding. Anyone could build anything.
2: And that's reflected in the apps on display. From Germany, there's an app called Please Touch This Art, which uses AI to create 3D printed museum art that people, including the visually impaired, can feel. There's an AI glove that converts sign language into spoken words in real time, from Belgium. Kazakhstan's entry is an AI tool analyzing colonoscopy images to catch cancer early. Red Bull says the competition started with 140,000 ideas.
1: And now we're down to our top ideas in this room.
2: In the end, the winner is...
1: the United States!
2: It's an app called Lifeline AI, a personal safety system that aims to make it easier for someone who feels they're in danger to get help. A young San Franciscan named Darnell Adler had topped the leaderboard for much of the evening. He'll now have $100,000 to develop his app further, and he hopes to get it into the public's hands.
0: And that was Lily Jamali, our North America technology correspondent, reporting. Protecting wildlife is now a high-tech business. Communication networks, animal monitoring kit, various sensors and cameras. It can take a lot of skills to install and keep it going. The Connected Conservation Foundation, or CCF, is a charity with offices in the UK and South Africa. They've set up a first-of-its-kind scholarship program combining online learning and hands-on field training to build up conservation tech expertise where it's needed the most. 16 candidates from across Africa have been selected, and they're doing their training in South Africa this month, equipping them to deploy and maintain modern conservation systems. I've been speaking to Corinne Soldatos in Cape Town in South Africa. She's CCF's project manager there. And we were joined on the line by Niasha Shenje in Zimbabwe, who is receiving the training. I started by asking Corinne to tell me about some of the work the foundation does.
7: So we have lots of fun projects which we work on, and basically we put IoT and tech solutions in protected areas.
8: So what do you mean by IoT? Sorry, just in case people aren't familiar with that.
7: So everything from we want to track our rangers, track our wildlife, track vehicles and assets in the protected area, and then you need to get that information from the field through an IoT network into a control room where you can monitor and see what's happening in real time. So we'll do everything from LoRaWAN or internet networks, also to putting sensors on animals, putting sensors on game ranges, that type of thing. And then once it's in the control room, you need a solution to kind of visualize what's happening in your park at any given time. So we'll try and get that information into one central map or one central report for a park manager to see what's going on.
8: So when you say IoT, you mean the Internet of Things. So these are essentially gadgets and cameras and other devices that you can get data from, essentially.
7: Correct. So collars to track animals, tracking devices for your ranges,

0: or a network into a protected area, you could have, every 5 minutes you can track data from that and get a position and a location of an animal. If you want to track your ranges, you also put tracking devices on them, and that'll usually be every 30 minutes to 1 hour to get a GPS location. But what's important is to actually have communication with your rangers in the park.
1: Why is it so important to gather all this data?
0: The parks are vast. I mean, you're working with thousands of square kilometers, which you need to protect, and you don't have a huge workforce or sufficient rangers to cover every inch of the park at any given moment. So a great solution which has become available is to put technology into parks. And that way you can monitor your high-risk species or your endangered species and get information coming through from a much greater area than humans on foot would be able to patrol.
1: And so not only do you need, if you like, rangers who require a certain amount of courage and I'm sure a lot of skill to do their jobs, but you've also launched a scholarship to try and attract people with tech skills. Why have you launched this scholarship?
0: So through our work putting IoT solutions in parks, you can arrive with a beautiful, shiny system with great radios and great tracking devices, but you're working in very remote areas. And as soon as you put up your whole system, an elephant can knock a pole over, or a vulture will build a nest over a repeater tower, and then your whole network goes down. So you're not working in a city where it's quick and easy to maintain and fix. You're in remote areas, which often take a day or two to get to your tower to fix a repeater. And what we've seen is we put in these great systems, but as soon as we leave, there's not enough skilled professionals in a protected area to support that system. So what we're lacking is actually conservation technicians. And we've just seen, Connected Conservation has been running for 10 years. And as great as our solutions are, we still need people on the ground to maintain and support those systems. So through that, we've actually developed an online training course called Protected Area Technician. It's freely available to anybody who would like to do it. And we've worked very closely with experts in the field, with NGOs, with conservation organizations to develop the content. The demand and the response has just been amazing. And we then offered a scholarship where we would take technicians to a 2-week training course. And this would be a very hands-on practical training course, because as much as they want to learn and as great as the videos are, some people have never had the opportunity to hold a router, to hold a tracking device, to connect the two, to get them to communicate. So we're now doing a 2-week in-field practical training where we kind of turn the theory into practice and give these technicians a chance to learn and hopefully give them the right skills they need to take back into their parks and support the parks.
1: Well, we can talk to one of those who's going to benefit from our scholarship, Niasha Shenje. I hope I've said your name correctly. Tell me a little bit about yourself, Niasha.
2: I'm based in Zimbabwe. I work for the Zimbabwe Parks and Wildlife Authority, and I'm in the IT sector. And I've grown passionate about technology for wildlife monitoring, and also to address some of the critical challenges in conservation. As you know, in Africa, one of our critical challenges is trying to fight for spaces between the wildlife and the people. So I do believe that technology plays a huge role. And eventually, that's when I got to learn or get to know about the training which Connected Conservation is doing.
1: And indeed, you're facing challenges that maybe tech experts in other parts of the world won't. I mean, I loved hearing about the idea that a vulture might knock out a router. What kind of things have you encountered in your training that have sort of excited and interested you?
2: So they are training us smart conservation, whereby we're ensuring that our technology is reliable, is secure and useful for the boots on the ground. Yes. Karine has said earlier on that we need to keep abreast with the technologies and also to protect the people on the ground. Like, as you know, the rangers, most of these protected areas live in areas which have lead to no connectivity. So technology plays a huge infrastructure. So some of the key things which I learned from the program is one of the key things was digital infrastructure and connectivity, where we were learned on how to actually come up with do some maintaining or building of Wi-Fi in the parks, off-grid environments, and even these new technologies, which they are calling IoT, Internet of Things, which is also something which we learned. We also learned about sensor deployment, which is one of the key things that we can have real-time monitoring of our wildlife and also of our rangers.
1: And our thanks to Karine Soldatos from the Connected Conservation Foundation,

0: speaking to me from South Africa, and Nyasha Shenje in Zimbabwe. Well, the captain has turned on the fasten seatbelt sign, and it seems our journey through the world of tech is drawing to a close. As ever, we'd love to hear from you. It could be about the show, or it could be about the tech that's on your mind. techlife@bbc.co.uk is our email address. You can text us on WhatsApp, +44 330 1230 320, or why not try sending us a voice memo instead? We'd love to hear from you. Today's Tech Life was produced by Tom Quinn and presented by me, Chris Vallance.
1: And more Tech Life for you at the same time next week here on the All Night Program at RNZ National. Now, earlier, I put a link to episode 9 of The Tally Stick by Carl Nixon for you. A listener has requested episodes 7 and 8, if possible, 2, please. Well, tomorrow I will put all episodes into 2101. If you write the word story, you'll find all episodes tomorrow morning. 6 minutes to 4 is the time. RNZ News, Sport and Weather on the hour. But now, Kiwi duo of Diane Swan and Brett Adams, going by the name of The Bads. And this from their 2013 album, Travel Light. It's called Fly Together.

the Bads and Fly Together. Getting us to the news this hour. In 3 minutes at 4 o'clock, it's Thelonious Monk. Willow, Weep for Me.

0: RNZ News at 4. Atamarie, I'm Peter McElwain. The Maine Nurses Union says the largest pay rise for New South Wales nurses in a decade should be a wake-up call for New Zealand's government. In addition to more funding for recruiting staff, the Australian state's government has allocated $3.5 billion to boost nurses' and midwives' wages. The Nurses Organisation Chief Executive, Paul Golter, says nursing is a global profession and pay and conditions, particularly around staffing levels, need to be competitive. Nurses voted last month to accept a new collective agreement with Health New Zealand, which includes a commitment to research nurse-to-patient ratios. Meanwhile, another health union says great gains are being made in medical scanning services such as MRI and CT, with new machines and more staff hours across the country. Health New Zealand is engaged in a two-pronged effort focused on more efficient scanning and stabilising the IT systems that connect scanners. APEX represents 1,500 scanning technicians. Its secretary, Deborah Powell, was warning last year the exhausted staff working with old machines were at crisis point. But she says that has turned around and both wait times and outsourcing are being reduced. Dr. Powell says the work to stabilise the connecting IT systems will get there too. Labor says National should know its standard practice for political parties to release their full fiscal plans closer to an election. National's Nicola Willis has claimed the opposition party is $18.2 billion short on funding for its promised policies. She has challenged Labor to explain the gap. Labor's finance spokesperson Barbara Edmonds says National is desperate and trying to distract from its own economic record. She says Ms. Willis knows what happens in election campaigns and that parties release fully costed plans later. Ms. Edmonds says National should focus on telling New Zealanders what it will offer them. An ethnic communities advocate says he's throwing his support behind Police Superintendent Rakesh Naidu because he's deeply concerned about the narrative in the media. The Police Commissioner has ordered a review now that Superintendent Naidu has been confirmed as a candidate for the Labor Party. He says he wants reassurance that no sensitive information has been shared with the party. Tai O'o Gunalejkar and two former Race Relations Commissioners, Gregory Fortein and Dame Susan Devoy, are among more than 20 signatories to an open letter of support for the senior officer. Mr. Gunalejkar says he has worked with Rakesh Naidu and found him a man of integrity and professionalism. Israel has bombed what it calls a Hezbollah stronghold in the southern suburbs of Beirut. The BBC's Hugo Barchega reports.
1: This attack hit the Dahiya, the area in southern Beirut, which is the district where Hezbollah is based, and we heard some ambulances rushing to the scene. The Israeli military said this was a command center that was being used by Hezbollah to advance attacks against Israel and also against Israeli soldiers that now occupy parts of southern Lebanon. And there has been a statement by the Israeli Prime Minister Benjamin Netanyahu, also by the Defense Minister Israel Katz, saying that this attack was in response to Hezbollah's firing into Israeli territory.
0: Iran's top ceasefire negotiator has said the attack on Lebanon by the United States' main ally shows the US either lacks the will to fulfill its commitments or the ability to do so. And Donald Trump is being reported as saying this morning's attack on Beirut should not have happened. To sport, the All Whites are preparing to play their first Football World Cup opponent, Iran. New Zealand last played Iran nearly 20 years ago. There will be a lot of external interest in Tuesday's match in Los Angeles, given the recent hostilities between Iran and Cup co-host the United States. The game kicks off at 1 p.m. New Zealand time tomorrow. And Lewis Hamilton has capitalised on a mid-race virtual safety car to secure a first victory for Ferrari in the Spanish Grand Prix today. New Zealand's Liam Lawson started from 8th on the grid and finished 9th. That's the news.
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0: This is RNZ National on air on rnz.co.nz and Freeview Channel 50. Looking now at the Met Service short forecast, valid until midnight tonight, starting with Northland, generally fine with patchy morning fog. Auckland to Waitomo, also Coromandel Bay of Plenty and the Central High Country. Cloudy periods and the odd shower, mainly south of Auckland. Gisborne and Hawke's Bay, fine. Taranaki to Wellington and Wairarapa, mostly cloudy with isolated showers, but some longer fine spells about Wairarapa. However, rain developing this evening, possibly heavy. Nelson, Marlborough and Canterbury, rain spreading north this morning and afternoon, possibly heavy, easing to showers this evening. For Buller, Grey and Westland today, rain, heavy at times, gradually clearing from the south during the day with fine spells developing, but the odd shower remaining about Buller. Otago, Southland and Fiordland, rain easing to showers this morning, then clearing to fine from evening. Chatham Islands today, showers clearing early and then mainly fine, but a possible shower again this evening. Time for the brief mountain forecast, starting with the North Island. Raukumara to Kaweka Ranges, also Tongariro National Park. Mostly cloudy with a few showers becoming more frequent this evening. Te Papakura or Taranaki and the Ruahine Range, occasional rain becoming persistent and possibly heavy this evening. The Tararua Range, periods of rain, possibly heavy this evening. Gale westerly winds turning strong southerly about the Tararua Range this evening. The freezing level, 2,600 metres, lowering to 1,800 metres about the Tararua Range late this evening. The South Island now, the Kaikoura Ranges, fine at first, but rain developing this afternoon with snow to 1,000 metres, possibly heavy. Kahurangi, Nelson Lakes and Paparoa National Parks, rain, possibly heavy with snow above 1,600 metres, easing to isolated showers this evening. The Southern Alps to Fiordland, rain, heavy at times with snow above 1,000 metres, easing to showers in the south this morning and further north this evening. Gale northwesterly winds, severe in exposed places, and turning southerly by afternoon and easing. The freezing level 2,800 metres in the north, sloping to 1,400 metres in the south, and lowering to 1,800 metres in the north this evening. Now looking at the coastal forecast from Met Service, starting with the situation. A ridge over the North Island moves east today, while a front over the South Island moves up the country later in the day. The front clears east of the country tomorrow, followed by a brief ridge over the country. Another front reaches the far south tomorrow evening, and a front over southern New Zealand moves northwards over the country on Wednesday, with an associated low developing over the upper North Island late in the day. The low moves away to the northeast early on Thursday, while a ridge spreads over much of the country and a cold front brushes the lower South Island. The ridge retreats to the North Island later in the day as a front moves onto the lower South Island. As we do, starting with Plenty today, northwest 15 knots, sea slight. Tomorrow for Plenty, northwest 15 knots, becoming variable 10 knots, but westerly 20 knots offshore early and becoming variable 10 knots everywhere later. Today, Monday for Colville, northwest 15 knots, sea slight. Tuesday for Colville, northwest 15 knots, turning to southwest 15 knots later. Brett today, variable 10 knots, northwest 15 knots developing in the evening, sea slight. Tomorrow for Brett, northwest 15 knots, easing to variable 10 knots early and then becoming southwest 15 knots later. Today for Kaipara, variable 10 knots, northwest 15 knots developing in the evening, sea slight. Long period southwest swell rising to 2 metres. Poor visibility in evening rain. And Tuesday for Kaipara, variable 10 knots, but westerly 20 knots south of Cape Reinga, becoming southwest 15 knots everywhere early, moderate southwest swell. Raglan today, northwest rising to 20 knots this morning and turning southwest 15 knots south of Kawhia Harbour late evening. Moderate sea easing. Long period southwest swell rising to 3 metres and poor visibility in evening rain. Tomorrow for Raglan, southwest 15 knots, becoming variable 10 knots, but southeast 20 knots in the south early and becoming variable 10 knots everywhere later. Moderate southwest swell. Today, Monday for Stevens. Northwest 25 knots, changing southwest 20 knots west of West Cape, and farewell to Hawera in the afternoon. Changing southeast 25 knots east of Cape Farewell to Hawera in the evening. Rough sea easing in the west of Cape Farewell to Hawera. Long period southwest swell rising to 3 metres. Northwest swell 1 metre, easing. Elsewhere, westerly swell rising to 2 metres for a time and poor visibility in rain from afternoon. Tuesday for Stevens, southwest 20 knots, but southeast 25 knots east of Farewell Spit to Hawera, becoming westerly 20 knots later. Rough sea in the east, easing, and a moderate westerly swell. Now to Cook today, where there is a gale warning in force. Northwest, 35 knots, rising to 45 knots south of Cape Te Rāwhiti for a time late in the afternoon, changing southerly 35 knots in the evening. Sea becoming high in the south for a time. Southerly swell 1 metre developing and poor visibility in rain from late afternoon. Tomorrow for Cook, southerly 30 knots, easing to 15 knots early, and then becoming northwest 30 knots later. Rough sea, easing for a time. A gale warning in force today for Castle Point. Northwest 25 knots, but 35 knots south of Cape Palliser. Changing southwest 25 knots, but 35 knots in the south in the evening. Sea very rough in the south. Long period southwest swell of 1 metre and poor visibility in evening rain. Tuesday for Castle Point, southerly 30 knots, easing to variable 10 knots early and then becoming northwest 20 knots late. Rough sea easing, moderate southwest swell developing. Portland today, northwest 15 knots, rising to northwest 25 knots north of East Cape for a time this morning and afternoon. Sea becoming rough in the north for a time. Long period, southwest swell 1 metre. And tomorrow for Portland, northwest 25 knots, but 15 knots north of East Cape, becoming variable 10 knots, but northwest 20 knots in the north early, and becoming variable 10 knots everywhere later. Rough sea in the south, easing, moderate southwest swell developing south of East Cape. Today, Monday for Abel, northwest 15 knots, but 25 knots north of separation point, changing variable 10 knots, but southeast 15 knots in the north this evening. Sea rough in the north and easing. Poor visibility and rain from late afternoon. And Tuesday for Abel, variable 10 knots, but southeast 15 knots north of separation point, changing westerly 20 knots later. Grey today, northwest 25 knots, changing southwest 20 knots this morning and easing to variable 10 knots inshore in the evening. Rough sea easing. Long period southwest swell rising to 4 metres, northwest swell 1 metre easing. Poor visibility in rain, easing in the evening. And tomorrow for Abel, variable 10 knots, becoming westerly 15 knots early and becoming westerly 15 knots but northwest 25 knots south of Cape Foul wind late. Sea becoming rough in the south, heavy southwest swell easing. Milford today, southwest 15 knots, rising to 25 knots this morning. Sea becoming rough. Long period southwest swell rising to 5 metres for a time. Northwest swell 2 metres easing. Poor visibility and rain easing this morning. Tuesday for Milford, variable 10 knots, but southwest 20 knots offshore, becoming variable 10 knots everywhere early, and becoming northwest 25 knots later. Sea becoming rough, heavy southwest swell easing. Today, Monday for Pusiga, westerly 20 knots, but 30 knots south of West Cape, changing southerly 20 knots everywhere this morning and turning westerly 15 knots in the south late evening. Rough sea in the south easing. Long period southwest swell rising to 6 metres for a time, northwest swell 3 metres easing. Fair visibility in showers clearing in the evening. Tuesday for Pusiga, southerly 15 knots, but westerly 15 knots south of West Cape, becoming northwest 30 knots, but 40 knots in the south early, becoming westerly 30 knots everywhere late. Sea becoming very rough in the south for a time, and heavy southwest swell. Fovo today, a gale warning in force, and a westerly of 35 knots, changing southerly 25 knots this morning and easing to variable 10 knots in the evening. Very rough sea easing. Long period southwest swell rising to 4 metres offshore. Fair visibility and showers clearing in the evening. Tomorrow for Fovo, westerly 20 knots developing early and rising to northwest 30 knots in the afternoon. Sea becoming rough. Heavy southwest swell offshore. Today, Monday for Chalmers, southwest 20 knots, easing to variable 10 knots late this evening, moderate sea easing. Long period southwest swell rising to 3 metres offshore, poor visibility in rain, easing this morning. Tuesday for Chalmers, variable 10 knots, becoming northwest 20 knots early and a moderate southwest swell. Rangitata today, northerly 15 knots, changing southerly 20 knots early this morning, sea becoming moderate. Long period southwest swell rising to 2 metres offshore. Poor visibility and rain from early this morning, easing in the evening. And tomorrow for Rangitata, southerly 15 knots, easing to variable 10 knots early and then becoming northerly 20 knots later. Moderate southerly swell, easing. Today for Conway, northerly 15 knots, changing southerly 20 knots this morning, and the southerly rising to 30 knots north of Kaikoura Peninsula in the evening. Sea becoming rough in the north. Long period southwest swell rising to 2 metres offshore. Poor visibility and morning rain in the south, spreading north in the afternoon. And Tuesday for Conway, southerly 20 knots, but southwest 30 knots north of Kaikoura Peninsula and becoming variable 10 knots everywhere early, becoming northerly 20 knots later. Rough sea in the north, easing, moderate southwest swell. For the Chatham Islands today, northwest 20 knots, easing to variable 10 knots in the evening. Moderate sea, easing. Long period, southwest swell 3 metres, easing for a time. And tomorrow for the Chatham Islands, variable 10 knots, becoming southwest 15 knots later, moderate southwest swell. That's your coastal forecast. You can find it, of course, on our website, rnz.co.nz. It is now 16 minutes past four, and of course I'll have more news and weather for you on the hour at five, followed by First Up, hosted by Nathan Rariri. Kia ora, you are tuned into the all-night program Monday the 15th of June. I'm Peter McElwain, seeing you through until the news at 5. On the way this hour, the detail at around 4:30 this morning. Millions of young men, including Kiwis, are chasing facial and body perfection, but some are paying a heavy price. A random overnight fact, the subject being the World Cup this week, followed by Witness History, but music now for you from Erin Colebaker, New Zealand singer-songwriter. Title track to her 2011 album, Big Sky.

0: Aaron Cole Baker with Big Sky. Certainly can be. It's 20 past four now on the all-night program. Time for that random overnight fact. And this week, they're all concerning the Football World Cup. And Brazil holds the record for the most World Cup titles, five in total, while Miroslav Klose of Germany holds the all-time scoring record with 16 goals across multiple tournaments. Yes, I saw the Brazil versus Morocco game yesterday. I thought Morocco put up a very good fight. They looked very classy at times. Brazil? Yeah, well, they'll come on strong. They usually do. Okie dokie, it's time now for today's edition of the BBC's Witness History, and today, Nelson Mandela's incarceration at Robben Island.
1: I'm using the BBC archives to take you back to the 1960s, when Nelson Mandela, who would later become South Africa's first black president, was jailed for life and sent to Robben Island. In 1960, South Africa was under the apartheid regime, which legalised racial segregation and discrimination. Nelson Mandela was part of the African National Congress, the ANC, which argued that all races should have equal rights and the vote. After years of peaceful protest, the movement decided they had to be more militant, as he told a 1990 BBC documentary.
2: To resort to violence was a very agonizing decision. We had done everything in our power to try all options open to us. Not only was there no improvement as far as our living conditions are concerned, but the government took advantage of our commitment to non-violence and decided to even be more vicious.
1: Things came to a head in March in the township of Sharpeville when 69 protesters were killed by police. Fearing retaliation, the government declared a state of emergency and banned the ANC. The ANC formed a military wing known as Spear of the Nation, with Mandela at the helm.
2: I had a very young children, a young wife, but the instruction came from the leadership that I must go underground and organize now resistance against the government, the armed struggle in particular.
3: Mandela, tagged by the press the Black Pimpernel, travels in and out of the country, constantly on the move, in disguise.
1: During that time, bombs were planted to sabotage government infrastructure and cause economic damage. In 1962, Mandela was arrested.
3: At the Rivonia trial of 1963, Mandela and nine others are charged with sabotage and attempting to overthrow the state.
4: I have cherished the ideal of a democratic and free society in which all persons will live together in harmony and with equal opportunities. It is an idea for which I hope to live for and to see realized. But my Lord, if it needs be, it is an idea for which I am prepared to die.
5: Accused number one is found guilty on all four counts. Accused number two is found guilty on all four counts. The sentence in the case of all the accused will be one of life imprisonment.
1: On the 13th of June 1964, on a cool winter's day, Nelson Mandela was taken to Robben Island in the Atlantic, 7 kilometres from the South African mainland, where seabirds flew over a tall red and white lighthouse. The island was also home to a maximum security prison.
6: It's been a leper colony, a military base, but most famously the place where Nelson Mandela was banished for 18 of the 27 years he spent in jail.
1: The sign over the entrance to the prison read, "Welcome, we serve with pride." There were several long, rectangular, one-story stone buildings and tall watchtowers at each corner of the perimeter walls, topped with spirals of barbed wire. He spoke about his arrival with acclaimed American playwright Arthur Miller in a 1991 BBC documentary, Arena, Miller Meets Mandela.
7: Can you recall the day when you first stepped onto Robben Island with a life sentence in front of you?
2: I remember that day very well. They woke us up at midnight and told us that we were being flown to a place where we would have perfect freedom within, behind prison walls. And that turned out to be Robben Island. They took us there in an army trooper, army plane. We were in separate cells. Each one has its own cell. And a very small cell. You could hardly do any exercise there. It was so small.
1: He had a bucket for a toilet, a mat for a bed, and a small barred window.
2: It was a very terrible time because Robben Island could be very cold.
8: Yeah.
2: And we were very scantily dressed without underwear. And that cold, you know, would go right into our marrows.
1: They were made to do hard labour.
2: Well, we worked firstly inside the prison in a courtyard. What they did was to bring stones, which we had to crush into fine powder, and which was a very heavy type of work indeed. Later then, they took us to the quarry to dig lime. Lime is a very difficult thing, you know, to dig, because it is between layers of rock, hard rock. To get to the lime, you have to break the top layer, and then you scoop the lime out.
1: Hard labour outside and hard living conditions inside with strict rules. Prisoners couldn't sing, they couldn't whistle. But Mandela found ways to make things a little more bearable.
2: We learned to befriend a warder in charge of the section, because in many cases he is more important than the commissioner of prisons. Because if you went to the commissioner of prisons and you said, it is very cold, I want 4 blankets, he would look at the regulations and say, no, the regulations say that in winter you must have 3 blankets, not 4. But if you went to the warder in charge of your section and you say, I want 4 blankets, he just goes to the storeroom and gives it to you,
8: right,
2: if you're friendly with him.
1: But a friendly warden was no substitute for seeing the friendly face of a loved one. On Robben Island, that was a rarity.
2: My wife saw me every 6 months, or 30 minutes.
8: Was there a glass between you?
2: Yes, there was a partition. At first, I could communicate with her every 6 months,
8: yeah.
2: Write one letter to her and received a letter from her. That was the only letter that was allowed. Then later, the period was reduced to 3 months, and later, to a month.
1: Despite the lack of contact with the outside world, Mandela and his co-inmates found innovative ways of getting news.
2: Sometimes we'd be lucky to work not very far from a rubbish dump. And of course, it can be cold. You can find newspapers.
8: Yeah, right.
2: And then on such days, we used to accumulate a lot of information.
1: And they managed to send out information too.
2: It is the duty of political prisoners, when they come to a place to prison, to work out ways of keeping in contact with their constituency. For example, I was able to smuggle out a number of letters for publication. And it was only when they had been printed that they became aware of what was happening.
1: After 18 years at Robben Island, Mandela was moved to prison on the mainland. But his hope for freedom didn't diminish.
2: When you are a political prisoner and there is growing support for the ideas for which you are now suffering, you are immediately put on a level where hope becomes very strong. Now, that feeling remained with us throughout the 27 years. The certainty of final victory was always there.
1: The final victory came on February the 11th, 1990, when Nelson Mandela walked free from prison after serving more than a quarter of a century behind bars. But he looked back on his time in prison without bitterness.
2: I would like to think in terms of the advantages which I gained from serving a long jail sentence. The ability to be able to see yourself in action in the past, and the mistakes and weaknesses which you committed, and the excitement of preparing for the future. I found these very rewarding.
1: In 1994, he became South Africa's president, the first black leader in free elections. Nelson Mandela died in 2013, aged 95. Witness History was produced and presented by me, Jen Dale.
0: Thank you, Jen. Witness History returns tomorrow morning. It is now 4:30 on your Monday morning. It's the 15th of June, so we're pretty much halfway through the month. Let's have a look at today in history now. And in 1846, the Oregon Treaty extended the border between the United States and British North America, established by the Treaty of 1818, westward to the Pacific Ocean. In 1896 this day, one of the deadliest tsunamis in Japan's history killed more than 22,000 people. 1919, John Alcock and Arthur Brown completed the first non-stop transatlantic flight when they reached Clifton in County Galway, Ireland. 1940, World War II and Operation Ariel began when Allied troops started to evacuate France following Germany's takeover of Paris and most of the nation. 1977, and after the death of dictator Francisco Franco in 1975, the first democratic elections took place in Spain. Meanwhile, in 1991, in the Philippines, Mount Pinatubo erupted in the second largest volcanic eruption of the 20th century, killing over 800 people. 1996, to the Troubles and the Provisional Irish Republican Army, detonated a powerful truck bomb in the middle of Manchester, England, devastating the city centre and injuring 200 people. Famous birthdays on June 15th, Edvard Grieg, the Norwegian pianist and composer, born today, 1843. Errol Garner, American pianist and composer, responsible for that great tune, Misty, born today, 1921. 1937, American singer-songwriter and guitarist Waylon Jennings was born, died in 2002. And another American singer-songwriter, Harry Nilsson, 1941, and he died in 1994. Noddy Holder, English rock singer-songwriter, musician and member of the group Slade, born today, 1946. Also that year, Egyptian-Greek singer-songwriter and bass player Demis Roussos, of My Friend the Wind fame, born today, 1946, died 2015. Russell Hitchcock, Australian singer-songwriter of the duo Air Supply in 1949. Helen Hunt, American actress, director and producer in 1963. Another American actress and producer, Courtney Cox, born today in 1964. And American actor and singer Neil Patrick Harris, 1973. New Zealand feminist, an early one, Miriam Soljak, born this day, 1879. Keith Park, soldier, military aviator, former Royal Air Force commander, born this day, 1892. In 1901, Sir Dove Meyer Robinson, the former mayor of Auckland, was born. Speedway rider Larry Ross in 1954. Swimmer Paul Kingsman, 1967. And rugby player Mike Delaney, 1982. And that's a few things that happened this day, 15th of June. I hope it treats you kindly today. It is now 27 to 5 on a Monday morning. Time for RNZ's program, The Detail.
9: This is the actual secret to getting hollow cheeks.
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9: It is unconventional, but if you do what's ordinary, you stay ordinary.
11: Hi, I'm Amanda Gillies, and today on The Detail, looks maxing.
9: It genuinely means maximising your looks, essentially trying to look as good as you can.
12: Looks maxing is an online subculture dedicated to ascending, which means basically just getting hotter.
13: Mostly very young men, teenage boys, who go to extreme lengths to improve their appearance.
11: Embraced by males, and yes, that includes Kiwis, this growing online trend promises to make you hotter, richer, and more successful.
9: If you look really, really, really good in today's world, you have a lot more influence than somebody who doesn't.
11: But is this global movement now going too far? What's the real cost of chasing good looks?
14: What is driving a 14-year-old to start to inject steroids, use meth, smash themselves with a hammer?
12: Oh, it's just shocking, especially some of the things like the bone smashing.
11: Yes, young men are taking a hammer to their faces to alter their bone structure, believing it will enhance their physical attractiveness.
14: I think that there is a real dark undercurrent of nihilism, fundamentally, which is telling young guys that life is hopeless. What it leads to is self-destruction.
11: So, to talk me through this growing trend and the growing fallout, today I talk to Krista Fisher, a research fellow at the Movember Institute of Men's Health in Melbourne. She and her team are researching looks maxing, which actually has a whole dictionary of its own. Soft maxing, hard maxing, mogging, ascending, and optimizing.
15: So looks maxing was a sub-community that originated and is tied to the manosphere. It once was a closed group of people online who discussed things related to physical appearance, optimizing one's physical appearance, the type of ideal standards that men's bodies should live up to and resemble. But we've now seen the looks maxing community and looks maxing content reach mainstream social media platforms. So it's now much more accessible and reaching millions more young men than it once was.
11: How young are we talking, Krista?
15: Well, it's hard to know exactly how young. We're seeing men as young as 10, 11 now engaging with some of this content on social media. And even though platforms like TikTok and YouTube have certain age limits for actually creating an account, we know that young people are still on those platforms.
13: Here's some of the key terms to know for looks maxing 101. Soft maxing and hard maxing would be sort of your two broadest categories.
15: So there are a whole range of different health-related behaviors that we're now seeing circulating in the looks maxing and manosphere communities, from taking control of one's daily routine or prioritizing self-care. That's often tied to this idea of soft maxing, through to more extreme health behaviors like physically augmenting one's face or jaw structure through methods like bone smashing or injecting peptides. So these are unregulated compounds self-injected into the body.
11: Talk me through this bone smashing. This just sounds bonkers.
16: Some max hardeners are even doing something called bone smashing, which involves using hammers to break bones in the face to look more masculine.
17: Smash them bones, baby!
11: What are they trying to do? What do they think they're achieving?
15: So bone smashing comes back to the idea of the jawline that men should have and that women or people of other genders find physically attractive. So it's all about what male ascendants or high value men look like. So those idealized standards are often kind of facial features that bone smashing is trying to essentially be able to achieve in some way. So it's actually taking certain things to one's jaw to, in some ways, make it more chiseled.
11: I can sort of safely assume that it actually, there's no medical proof that this actually works.
15: No, there's not. And in fact, there is risks associated with that, as with a number of other health behaviors in the manosphere. It's like swelling or physical abrasions to the skin through to, you know, much more significant structural issues.
11: Plastic surgeons and specialist doctors agree and are becoming increasingly worried and vocal, speaking out on 60 Minutes and other global mainstream news channels.
12: Absolutely no scientific evidence behind most of the things that they are talking about. Let's say you smash them hard enough to cause some trauma. You have no control over how these bones are going to heal and remodel. If they're not hitting it hard enough, then you're not really doing anything. You're causing inflammation. You're causing swelling. You might see a little bit of a change because of the swelling there. There could be bruising. And so that's going to go away.
18: It doesn't work, all right? Bone smashing is a fallacy. It's fraud. A dumb idea. It's dumb maxing is what it is.
11: Now, leading the way is this guy called Clavicular.
19: My name is Clavicular. I'm 20 years old.
17: I believe in looks, Maxine.
19: He came to online fame because he was at top of the leaderboard of looksmaxine.com.
12: Clavicular comes from the idea of how wide should your clavicle bones be, which is something that most of us have probably never thought about.
11: What can you tell me about him and sort of the impact he's having on this sort of global trend?
15: So clavicular is a really good example of how looks maxing and looks maxes have now reached mainstream pop culture. Clavicular is a young male, 20 years old, and he has millions of young men following live streams.
19: He does live streaming on the app Kick. He's really blown up, and clips of his video streams have proliferated on TikTok and all sorts of other social media platforms.
17: I'm trying to optimize every single metric of my life. I'm not only interested in fitness, right? I am trying to IQ max, I'm trying to money max, like all these different things.
15: But he's now also been on the cover of GQ magazine. He was walking at a fashion show for Paris Fashion Week. And he recently, tragically, had an overdose while doing a live stream.
20: Rescue 16 trying to respond, 20-year-old male overdose.
21: Now a social media influencer known for looks maxing is back in the spotlight. Clavicular had an apparent overdose here in South Florida.
15: So Clavicular often talks about looks maxing, tells his young male audiences about the things and behaviors that they should be doing to ascend as a man, to optimize their physical appearance, and talks about and pushes this idea that men's physical attractiveness is the most important feature and most critical part of their worth and value to society.
17: If you're physically unattractive, it's unlikely that you'll be able to have these romantic relationships. So it all comes back to looks at the end of the day.
11: Just going back to that overdose, what happened, and has it sort of put anyone off, or has it sort of just gained more notoriety for him?
13: During a recent stream, he was slurring his words.
22: Oh my God, I was listening.
23: So after the stream cuts, you see this video of Clav being carried out by a group of people, and he looks completely limp. The next thing you hear is he's been hospitalized.
15: Yeah, well, it definitely reached a number of news outlets after it happened. There was a lot of concern about his welfare, and Clavicular, you know, took to social media to explain that he was okay, that he's taken some time to really think about and search for ways to prioritize his health. But whether that, you know, has actually eventuated is difficult to know, as there was other news and media outlets reporting on other drug-related behaviours that he was still displaying at a club or on a subsequent live stream after that overdose. So it is, yeah, it is definitely cause for concern.
11: It really is. And what about the, you know, the fallout from this, the mental toll on these kids and their obsession with chasing good looks, which they think will be the answer to everything? I mean, talk us through that.
15: And that's really important to keep in mind, is that there are real and concerning vulnerabilities that young men are carrying that is leading them to be so kind of taken and swayed by some of these messages and the health behaviors that are circulating in these looks maxing spaces. So body image concerns like muscle dysmorphia or, you know, other eating disorders and body image insecurity in general is something that hasn't really been talked about and is still heavily stigmatized for a number of men. And we know that mental health challenges like anxiety or depression, life stresses that boys and young men navigate, also leads them to be particularly vulnerable to finding guidance and community in, yeah, these looks maxing online spaces.
11: Because is it sort of creating a generation of men, I guess, who will feel they are never attractive enough and they're just chasing this impossible dream and going to more and more and more extreme lengths to be good looking?
15: It's definitely a cyclical effect here. There are vulnerabilities like personal insecurity or body image concerns or low self-worth that may lead young men to more heavily engage with some of this content. But we also know that this content and looks-maxing influencers are feeding and fueling those body image insecurities and that sense of low self-worth. In some ways, they might lead young men, at least in the short term, to feel more in control, more empowered, more optimistic about what they're able to do to kind of take control of their health or the ability to optimize. But in the longer term, we know that a number of these health behaviors within looks-maxing spaces, but also messages about these ideal physical standards and the behaviors and values and traits that men should be adopting and living up to, creates extreme pressure for young men across the life course.
11: And they keep saying again and again and again, being good looking is the sort of key to success, relationships and happiness. If you're good looking, everything is so much easier.
9: You will have better success landing a job if you look better. You'll have better success finding a partner who loves you if you look better. This isn't to say that you can't. It's to say that it could be easier.
3: We're operating in a society that's extremely shallow, but try to optimize your lifestyle around your appearance.
11: Is there an element of truth to that, or what does that sort of message mean?
15: In some ways, there is truth to this. It's undeniable that there are certain physical traits or physical standards that we see promoted and glorified in our Western cultures. That isn't new to social media. We've seen that with models on the front cover of magazines or actors in certain movies. But the way that social media and these looks-maxing influencers sell the solution to this is to relentlessly pursue those physical standards. Instead, what we need to be encouraging young men to do is accepting themselves in the way that they are and being compassionate to themselves. You can strive in some ways to look after your health, to exercise. We know that there are positive benefits to that for mental health and physical health. But the narratives that you are only worthy or successful or lovable if you look a certain way is incredibly harmful.
11: And do some of them, are they at risk of almost looking freakish because of the extremes they're going to, and it's actually going to have the opposite effect?
15: Well, potentially there is, you know, part of this that might change one's physical appearance, but more so and more concerning to me and a number of other researchers in this space is actually how it will make them feel and

0: help them?
1: Well, we know that a number of young men are seeing influencers who promote these rigid ideas about masculinity. And part of that is the way that men should look and particularly the way their bodies should look. So that's even outside of looks maxing content specifically. I say that to just encourage listeners to understand that there is a spectrum of masculinity related content that young men are engaging with online. So it's not as easy to just ask, you know, your son or young men in your life, have you seen looks maxing content or have you seen clavicular, and assume if they say no, that this isn't an issue for them. Really, what we need to do instead is open up conversations about masculinity, about men's body, the pressures that men may navigate internally or witness externally about the way their body should look and the way their body should move and these kinds of things. So instead of going in with assumptions, instead of going in with, you know, in some ways warranted alarm, it's about creating that place of curiosity and allowing young men to bring the language and bring their own experiences about the stuff they see online and about the things that is going on for them.
0: What about social media sites? I mean, your TikToks, your Instas, your Facebook or whatever it is, wherever they're putting out these messages, what responsibility do they have? And can anything be done so that they do take responsibility and, you know, stop influencing these young men?
1: These tech companies, they have tremendous responsibility and power. And it's so critical for us to remember and be aware of the fact that these young men are up against a billion-dollar system that is fueled by an algorithm pushing this content towards them. So yes, we need to continue to advocate and champion and challenge tech companies to have greater regulation around this content to ensure that the products that they're profiting off actually keep young men and young people safe, not expose them to harms, which is certainly what we're seeing take place now. But we can't wait for that change to happen. We need to encourage young men to use levers at their disposal right now to ensure that the digital worlds that they're inhabiting every day is a place that improves their health and ability to connect in healthy ways with others, not challenge or tarnish their health or diminish their ability to connect with others. So there are things like resetting your algorithm or opting out of hashtags, saying, no, I don't want to follow these particular influencers. All of that is really important for young men to actually regain control over their digital worlds and take accountability for the types of content that's showing up on their feeds.
0: That's good advice. Just when you were speaking of money, I mean, is Clavicular, is he getting rich from this? Is he making a lot of money out of what he's doing?
1: Yes. Short answer is yes.
0: Oh, really?
1: A lot of influencers in this space are profiting off their user base and their audience base more accurately. So we need to pull the hood off some of these influencer business models so their audiences can really understand how the ways that they are engaging, supporting, and platforming these influencers is in some ways lining their pockets, and to just be conscious of the power and sway in some ways that you have as users on these platforms and as audiences for these content creators and influencers.
0: Clavicular has just revealed in a new podcast that he makes up to $350,000 a month. That's NZ dollars, and that's from streaming on Kick alone. I was watching a piece on him and he apparently uses meth quite openly. I mean, how outrageous is that, and that message going out to young men?
1: It is outrageous, and that in some ways shows

0: shows how certain health behaviors, like using illicit substances through to using unregulated compounds like peptides that are not illicit but haven't reached that same level of evidence to be deemed safe for human consumption in some ways. The fact that that is now a part of mainstream pop culture and that, you know, drug user is not how we might have stereotypically seen or assumed them to be, but can actually be someone like Clavicula, who is live streaming some of these health behaviors to millions of people every day and using it as a way to not just experience a certain type of euphoria, but actually, in his words, use it to lose weight. That challenges everything that we thought we knew about substance use.
1: Gosh, do you worry that some young men are just going to end up dead following this, doing this, and just taking it to the extreme?
0: I am worried about some of the things that I have seen and uncovered through my research, but it's also really important to remember and put this in perspective. It's easy for some of the headlines around Clavicula and around some other influencers like Andrew Tate, who are closely linked to the manosphere, to drum up this sense of alarm and urgency and fear. But this is a small part of young men's digital worlds. That doesn't take away from the concern, but not all young men who are watching Clavicula's content are going to use or adopt the same health behaviours that he's promoting.
1: That's it for today. The Detail is a newsroom production supported by RNZ and New Zealand On Air. Thank you to Krista Fisher. This episode was produced by Alexia Russell and engineered by William Saunders. I'm Amanda Gillies. Matua.
2: And thank you very much indeed, Amanda. The Detail returns tomorrow morning on the All Night program at about 4:30. It is 4 minutes to five now. On a Monday the 15th of June. That means that our regular crew will be back behind the microphone today, starting with Nathan Rariri hosting first up following news, sport and weather at 5. 6 through till 9, yes, John Campbell and Ingrid Hipkiss present Morning Report. We have 9 to noon with Catherine Ryan, Jesse Mulligan this afternoon, but before that, Midday Report hosted by Guy and Espiner, the panel with Wallace Chapman, and of course, Emil Donovan returns to host Nights tonight here on RNZ National. Thank you very much for your company on this morning's all-night program. I'm going to leave you with an instrumental track to take us out to the news from an album called Darren Pickering Small Worlds, Volume 2. Darren's a jazz pianist and composer out of Otautahi, Christchurch. And this is called Blue Mind.

0: RNZ News at 5. Ngā mihi o te ata, I'm Peter McIlwain. The Maine Nurses Union expects a major funding boost for health workers in New South Wales will draw more New Zealand nurses to cross the ditch. In addition to more funding for recruiting staff, the Australian States Government has allocated $3.5 billion to give nurses and midwives their largest pay rise in a decade. The Nurses Organisation Chief Executive Paul Galter says this will only add to Australia's already tempting conditions for nurses, particularly compared with the latest pay rise here. Nurses voted last month to accept a collective agreement with Health NZ, which included a 2.5% increase. Psychologists running treatments for obsessive-compulsive disorder using the Bergen method for the first time in New Zealand say most participants still show a strong improvement of symptoms 3 months on. The charity Open Closed Doors has treated 43 young people in Auckland and Christchurch so far. Its clinical lead, the child psychologist Emma Chapman, says the effectiveness of the Bergen method is higher than the normal 40% remission rate of regular weekly therapy. She says 81% of Bergen, New Zealand participants have shown a strong improvement in their symptoms and just over half have achieved remission. The United States President Donald Trump has cautioned the other warring parties in the Middle East not to blow it in response to another round of bombings in Lebanon by Israel. The strikes in Beirut, which Israel says targeted the Iran-backed militant group Hezbollah, now threaten to derail a peace deal between the US and Iran that was thought to be hours away. The ABC's Nick Parmeter reports.
1: In a social media post, Mr. Trump says an Israeli attack on southern Beirut should never have happened, especially when a peace deal with Iran is so close. He says that the peace deal involves Lebanon and has called on all sides to stand down, saying there should be no more Israeli attacks anywhere in Lebanon and no more Hezbollah attacks against Israel. Earlier, Iran had threatened a responsive force to the strikes and has maintained peace in Lebanon is an essential component of a broader end to the conflict.
0: A Kaikoura district councillor has questioned spending millions of ratepayer dollars on a regional spatial plan when the future of the council itself is uncertain. The government has given councils until August the 9th to present proposals for mergers, which would take effect from the 2028 local government elections. Local Democracy reporting says Kaikoura councillor John Diver worries about contributing to the Canterbury Regional Council's spatial plan before any merger has happened. The plan will help decide where homes, jobs and infrastructure should be developed. It's estimated will cost up to $10 million to create. Millions of Chinese social media users have been turning to so-called virtual parents who are dishing out words of encouragement. One middle-aged couple on Douyin, China's version of TikTok, has nearly 2 million followers. One of their most popular videos features them asking viewers if they're tired from work and telling them not to work too hard. The couple have exploded in popularity, drawing young Chinese followers who feel increasingly squeezed between the pressure of succeeding and the expectations of their families. One 33-year-old technology worker told the BBC his real parents never tell him he's already good enough. And in sport, New Zealand has won 5 medals on the final day of the World Cup regatta in Bulgaria overnight, with crews across the boat classes pushing close to world best times. Defending world champions Ben Taylor and Ollie Welsh won gold in the men's pair, finishing just 0.54 seconds outside Hamish Bond and Eric Murray's record row from the London Olympics in 2012. And in basketball, the 53-year-old NBA title drought is finally over for the New York Knicks with their 94-90 victory over the San Antonio Spurs in Game 5 of the final series. That's the news.
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0: 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And Met Service have kindly sent through a brand new short forecast for us valid to midnight tonight. Northland generally fine with patchy morning fog, Auckland to Waitomo, also Coromandel, Bay of Plenty and the Central High Country. Cloudy periods and the odd shower, mainly south of Auckland. Gisborne and Hawke's Bay, a fine Monday for you. Taranaki to Wellington and Wairarapa, mostly cloudy with isolated showers, but some longer fine spells about Wairarapa. However, rain developing this evening, possibly heavy. Nelson, Marlborough and Canterbury, rain spreading north this morning and afternoon, possibly heavy and easing to showers this evening. Buller, Grey and Westland, rain heavy at times, gradually clearing from the south during the day with fine spells developing, but the odd shower remaining about Buller. Otago, Southland and Fiordland, rain easing to showers this morning, then clearing to fine from evening. For the Chatham Islands today, showers clearing early, then mainly fine, but a possible shower again this evening. I'll be back around 20 past 5 with news headlines and the regional weather forecast for Aotearoa, New Zealand. 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It's 5 minutes past 5.
6: Tamaria, welcome along to First Up to Tuatahi Ki Te Oho. It is Rahina, which is Monday, the 15th of June already. Ko Nathan Rarere Aho. If we have a look at what is on the program today, we're going to head across to Washington DC as the President celebrates his 80th birthday as only he can. Handmade chopsticks are in demand now. We visit an East Auckland workshop putting those together, and some things haven't been sighted since April, these things. The yellow-legged hornet, but they're still causing a buzz on Auckland's North Shore.
7: And without having seen any activity for the last 2 months, we're cautiously optimistic. However, we need to make sure that we've got the belt and braces approach over the coming months.
6: Brilliant. We're going to go along to Alice Wilkins right now, who's with me. Alice, the Swiss voters are having their say on proposing a cap to their population. I don't get how that works or any of that, but how are early projections looking?
8: Yeah, well, it looks as if Switzerland has actually voted against this proposal, so we may not get the chance to see it operating in full. Preliminary results showing around 54% of voters voted against this initiative. This was a referendum. It was introduced by the right-wing Swiss People's Party. It would have capped the population of Switzerland at 10 million. It currently stands at about 9 million people. The proposal stipulated that the population couldn't exceed 10 million before 2050. And if it did for 2 years, Switzerland would end freedom of movement with the European Union. This referendum was billed as a bit of a Brexit moment. It was introduced by the Swiss People's Party, which does have a long history of campaigning against immigration. It was proposed as a measure to help relieve pressures on housing, public services, transport. However, those against this argue that restricting immigration could impact the workforce and businesses, particularly in sectors like healthcare, which have high numbers of foreign-born workers, and it could cause issues with the EU. Regardless, it looks as if the Swiss have voted against this, so this controversial measure won't be going ahead.
6: Okay, we go to Antarctica now. There's some concern about winter sea ice formations.
8: Yeah, a large section of winter sea ice in West Antarctica has failed to form this winter. It's a pretty big section of ice. Scientists say this is about the size of France, about 650,000 square kilometres of winter sea ice that hasn't solidified, and it's got scientists really concerned. They're saying it could have impacts on marine life, for example, penguins that rely on this ice forming. Researchers saying there could be several different factors behind this, but warmer ocean temperatures have a really big impact. Scientists are now going to keep monitoring to see if any of this ice reforms, and they're going to be able to use this to investigate that link between ocean warming and the long-term decline in sea ice.
6: I always get a bit worried when I hear about the sea ice down at Antarctica. Now let's do the old no scrolling after 8:30 p.m. Now, this is a big thing happening. New government's going, oh, yeah, I'll do that. Reports that the UK set to follow Australia's lead and ban social media for under-16s.
8: Yeah, and their version is being tipped as an Australia Plus type of arrangement. It follows this huge public consultation that the UK government launched to try and get some feedback on how best to protect young people online. The government says that from that consultation, they established that 9 out of 10 parents backed a minimum age of 16 years for accessing social media apps. At this stage, we haven't had any official announcement. This is expected tomorrow to be announced by Prime Minister Sir Keir Starmer, who's going to set out these new measures. But there's lots of reporting around today about what will likely be included. Under 16s are going to be banned from all of the main social platforms, much like in Australia. And then anything not covered by that ban, for example, some gaming apps, will also have new restrictions added to it, like the option to chat to strangers being removed for young people. And then there will be measures for even older teenagers up to the age of 18 to stop them scrolling late at night. And under 18s will also be banned from accessing romantic AI chatbots. So a whole raft of measures in there, but nothing confirmed as of yet. We're expecting to hear a wee bit more about that from UK Prime Minister Sir Keir Starmer tomorrow.
6: Okay, thank you, Alice. Alice Wilkins here with a look at what's happening around the world. So we go to Australia now, where major beaches across Sydney closed over the weekend after a woman was attacked by a shark at Coogee Beach. On Saturday morning, the 35-year-old was swimming about 30 metres offshore when she was bitten by a shark, believed to be 3 to 4 metres in length. Off-duty lifeguard Charlie Verco was the first person to reach the woman. He spoke to ABC's Lorna Dunkley.
9: I was paddling through Coogee and just about 100 metres ahead of me, a group of swimmers started shouting shark. And that happens a little bit when you're in the water. Most of the time it's usually not a shark, but as I started paddling over close towards them, I could see this thing underwater moving quite slowly, and I almost thought it was moving a bit inquisitively, and I thought it would just have a look at them, realise they weren't food and leave them alone. But I guess I first knew something was seriously wrong once it actually grabbed the lady, and I could see her getting dragged around a little bit. That was a pretty freaky thing to see.
10: Charlie, when people out back there saw the shark, were they trying to swim in? I mean, was there panic?
9: Yeah, when she initially started screaming shark, there was a couple of swimmers near me as well, and everyone, you'd assume everyone would just swim straight to the beach. We weren't that far from shore, but I guess I was the nearest thing to get people out of the water, so people started kind of paddling over towards my board, assuming that I would let them onto the board and take them to the beach, and I kind of had to go, guys, the shark's not near you, you need to swim in, I need to go over to these other people.
10: So you went over, and was the shark still there?
9: Yeah, so as I was paddling over to her, that was when she actually got bitten, and that was where I went, okay, I'm not really sure what I should do here. Kept paddling over towards her and saw the shark come out of the water and was really shocked by the actual size of it. I could see the dorsal fin and the tail fin and the body of it, and I felt like I was looking up at the shark just because it was so big. And that was where I really went, I actually don't know what I can do here to help. It's just too big for me to actually do anything. And so I just looked to the beach, tried to signal to the lifeguards, just a big codex to get them to understand what was going on out there, clear the water, and if they could get some power craft in the water to help out. Yeah, then there was a lot of blood in the water. She ended up getting taken underwater for a second and I couldn't see where she was because it was all red. And luckily she popped up and the shark had let her go, and I was able to get close enough to bring her into shore.
10: Were you scared?
9: Yes, I was very scared. When I actually saw the shark, that was when I was going, I don't know what I can do. And obviously all I really wanted to do was go into shore, but I was the only one near her that was not swimming, so I knew that if I went in, then she was just going to be left on her own. There was nothing to be done.
10: Did you pull her onto your board?
9: No, so she, when I went over to her, as I said, there was so much blood in the water that I couldn't really see below me, so I couldn't see where the shark was, and I just got her to grab the nose of my board and started paddling backwards. I wasn't on a rescue board, I was on a board designed for open ocean paddling. It's really long and not very agile, and not designed to have another person on it with me. So also because we were so close to the shore, I thought it just made sense to just start dragging her in was the fastest way to get her to the beach.
10: Were you sure at that stage that the shark had gone?
9: No, I knew it was still there. I knew it was somewhere. I was pretty certain by the fact that it had let her go, that it had figured it out she wasn't a seal and it wasn't that interested in coming back at her. But I was definitely still forefront in my mind was going, there's a big shark here and it's not afraid to attack things. So that was definitely very scary.
10: So how did you get back to the beach?
9: Yeah, so she was 2 weeks hold on to the nose of the board. I ended up paddling back up to her and getting her to hang onto the drink bottle cage. And at this point, she was in quite a bit of shock, but she was still able to say help and respond to instructions. And I just started doing two arms, like back paddling, trying to get back to the shore. And that worked for most of the way in, but she ended up losing consciousness and letting go of the board, so I had to paddle up to her again and grab her by the arm and just hold her out of the water and just keep her head out of the water so she could breathe, and just paddle back with one arm for the last little bit just to try and get her to shore as quickly as I could.
6: Quarter past five, Catherine Firkin is our correspondent who's with us from Washington, D.C. Exciting day for Catherine. She's heading off to an event, I believe. It is President Trump's 80th birthday today. Well, the celebration's today, isn't it? And a big bash being held at the White House with that UFC fight held on the South Lawn. Catherine, is it true you are heading there yourself?
11: Yeah, good morning, Nathan. I am heading to this big UFC fight, which is quite extraordinary. I can't say I got a personal invite from the president himself, but I will be hanging out there. And I have to tell you, the atmosphere here in DC is just something else. I'm not sure I've ever experienced a more polarizing event outside of actual election races. I mean, most DC residents that I talk to here are just furious that this UFC fight is even taking place at the White House. They feel it's not an appropriate venue, and they're using words like gaudy, tacky, embarrassing to describe what's about to take place. But on the other hand, you know, you have these thousands of people who are just so excited about this historic event. Most of those are people who've traveled in from out of state, and they say there's nothing more patriotic or American about what we're going to see on the South Lawn of the White House. I mean, this UFC fight, as you mentioned, it coincides with President Trump's 80th birthday, and it is certainly going to be quite the birthday bash. In just a couple of hours' time, there's actually a big fan festival that's going to get underway at the Ellipse, which is that circular lawn that looks out onto the White House. And that's where most people are going to be watching tonight's action from. For the 4,000 or so people who got a more exclusive invite, they'll be sitting inside the arena itself. The first fight of the seven fights we're going to see will take place at 8 o'clock local time. So that's about midday your time. And outside of the actual fights themselves, there's going to be just this massive spectacle, music, entertainment, and of course, the much talked about lighting and pyrotechnics show that's going to erupt at the end of this event. Now, with all that said, President Trump's team is insisting today is a working day for the president. He is at the White House most of the day, but there is a family dinner on his schedule prior to him attending the UFC fight night later this evening.
6: Wowee. You know, those people that are negative about it, though, do you go, yeah, but come on, guys, motorbike stunts. Do you say that to them? You know, does that change their mood? Do they go, I'm on board now when you point out these motorbike stunts?
11: Look, I've pointed out the lighting, the flags, the motorbikes, the music. I don't think that's going to change too many people's mind here. Okay. Right. I think that the general feeling is just that this is maybe not totally appropriate. But anyway, look, other people think it's incredible.
6: Now, what about the Trump Kennedy Center? There was controversial change to one of those landmarks there, the Trump Kennedy Center.
11: Yeah, this is really the birthday president that President Trump didn't want. His name has been scrubbed from that iconic performing arts center. The removal was done actually quite quickly after President Trump's team suffered a legal loss. They had been fighting to keep his name installed. It was all part of an effort to really stamp his legacy on quite a few monuments here in DC. His lawyers had been arguing that without his name on this historic building, there wouldn't be the same amount of fundraising and donations made available that there had been since his name was added. But a US district court judge really shot that argument down. They said the president's name was illegally added. He ordered for all association with Trump to be removed. And he's also blocked the Trump administration's plans for the Kennedy Center to close for renovations for 2 years.
6: Okay. The New York Knicks finally won an NBA title, first time since, 1973. I imagine there was a wild night of celebration. Is Manhattan still standing?
11: I think it's standing partly. It was just a huge night for New York, and we've really just seen scenes of absolute euphoria across the five boroughs after that extraordinary win by the Knicks over the San Antonio Spurs. As you say, the first time New York has claimed the NBA championship in 53 years. Obviously, that's an incredibly long wait. Safe to say the bars and the clubs around Manhattan were absolutely thumping. Plenty of parties on the streets, even in the subways. There's actually some incredible footage floating around online. line of people partying in the carriages, on fire escapes in their apartment blocks, and of course at all the big gathering spots like Times Square and around Madison Square Gardens. But unfortunately, there was a little bit of scuffling too. There were a few really disappointing incidents from some unruly fans. I think the worst of the lot was a teenager who was shot near Times Square. We don't know the extent of their injuries, but thankfully we are told they're not life-threatening. There was also some pretty chaotic moments of violence, buses being torched, police cars damaged, some reports of private property destroyed and so on. All up, a total of 63 people arrested. But that's obviously not a huge number when you consider how many tens of thousands of people were out celebrating. And the good news is that there's more celebrating to come. We're told official celebrations will take place in the city on Thursday with a parade and a city hall ceremony already scheduled.
6: Beauty. Thank you very much for that. They do ticker tape parades pretty damn good over there in Manhattan. That is Catherine Firkin, who reports in from Washington, D.C. It's 21 minutes past five. I'm Nathan Rarere. You're listening to First Up Tuatahi Ki Te Oho at RNZ National. Coming up, the Minister of Fruit and Veg, and also you're going to hear about the progress to eradicate the yellow-legged hornet. First, Peter, has your headlines.
12: Kia ora, Nathan. The Maine Nurses Union expects a major funding boost for health workers in New South Wales will draw more New Zealand nurses to cross the ditch. In addition to more funding for recruiting staff, the Australian state's government has allocated $3.5 billion to give nurses and midwives their largest pay rise in a decade. The Nurses Organisation Chief Executive Paul Galter says this will only add to Australia's already tempting conditions for nurses. The United States President Donald Trump has cautioned the other warring parties in the Middle East not to blow it in response to another round of bombings in Lebanon by Israel. The strikes in Beirut, which Israel says targeted the Iran-backed militant group Hezbollah, threatened to derail a peace deal between the US and Iran that was thought to be hours away. And Labor says National should know it's standard practice for political parties to release their full fiscal plans closer to an election. National's Nicola Willis has challenged Labor to explain what she says is an $18.2 billion gap in funding for its promised policies. Labor's finance spokesperson, Barbara Edmonds, says Ms. Willis knows what happens in election campaigns and that parties release fully costed plans later. That's news. Now the regional forecast for you from Met Service, starting with the situation. A ridge over the North Island moves away to the northeast today as a front moves north to reach central New Zealand this evening. Northland are mainly fine Monday with areas of morning fog, light winds and northerlies developing this afternoon. Auckland and Coromandel Peninsula, cloudy periods with the odd morning shower and northwesterlies developing this morning. Waikato, Waitomo, Bay of Plenty, Rotorua, Tomaranui, Taupo and Taihape. Mostly cloudy with isolated showers becoming more widespread this evening and northwest winds. Gisborne and Hawke's Bay, fine with northwest winds. Taranaki, Whanganui, Manawatu, Orawhenua Kapiti Coast, Wellington and Wairarapa, including the Tararua District. Mostly cloudy today with isolated showers, but some longer fine spells about Wairarapa. However, rain developing this evening, possibly heavy. Northwest winds, strong and gusty in exposed places and turning southerly in Wellington this afternoon. For Nelson, Marlborough and Canterbury, mainly fine at first, but rain spreading north this morning and afternoon, possibly heavy with gusty northwest winds, turning southerly, then easing to showers this evening. Buller, Grey and Westland rain, heavy at times and gradually clearing from the south during this morning and afternoon, with fine spells developing, but the odd shower remaining about Buller. Northwest winds turning southerly. Otago, Southland and Fiordland, rain easing to showers this morning, then clearing to fine this evening with south or southwest winds. Chatham Islands today, showers clearing early, then mainly fine, but a possible shower again this evening and westerly winds. More news headlines and forecasts for our main centres at about 20 to 6.
6: Yes, Pete, thank you.
12: Good as gold.
13: What a lovely bunch of coconuts. There they are standing in the air. Big ones, small ones, some as big as
6: your head. Yeah, some as big as your head. The Minister of Fruit and Veg knows which ones they are. Morena Glenn, I see you've been out at the market selecting their finest of produce, picking them up, smelling them, seeing how they shine. And there's a dish that's making a comeback this week. What are we looking at?
14: Morena, Nathan, is good actually, picking stuff up and smelling them.
6: Yeah.
14: Five plus a day always delight us. with the seasonal update, and for winter they report the Humble Soup making a comeback. You know, soups are simple, affordable and super good for you, as everything stays in the pot, all the vitamins and minerals. When Winda vegetables are in season, they are at their best value, best quality and best flavour. So soups reduce food waste and make meals go further. A big part, you know, a big pot of soup rather lasts a few days, easy for the family, making it ideal for leftovers, lunches or batch cooking ahead of busy weeknights. You're a fan of air fryers, Nate, but are you a fan of slow cookers as well?
6: Yeah, probably more so than the air fryer. Yeah, I love a slow cooker.
14: Yeah, they're great, aren't they? Yeah. Throwing everything into those at the start of the day means dinner is ready when you get home, and adding your choice of protein such as chicken, chickpeas and lentils is also an easy way to turn simple vegetable soups into complete meals, says Five Plus a Day. Nutrition-wise, winter vegetables punch well above their weight, so do check out soup recipes on fiveaday.co.nz. Plenty on there to get creative with, such as creamy spiced cauliflower or a carrot and pumpkin one. And how's this gem to put the is on your chest? Broccoli stalk, leek and blue cheese.
6: Ooh.
14: So there we go. Plenty on there to choose from.
6: Yeah, it's a good one. Sign me up for that one. So what are the veggies that are in good supply, though, when I head along this week?
14: Well, there's always... Is it also a saying of what goes down must come up? Because we can revel in fresh green vegetable supply again here at the Auckland markets this morning. How's this? Leeks, celery, broccoli, lettuce, silver beet and cabbage not showing their numbers today, with retails across these six lines likely to be anywhere from $2 to $3.50. Nothing to be sneezed at there. So enjoy before inevitably prices do go up. With loose tomato pricing now heading towards the $10 a kilo mark, there were better supplies at least of cherry tomatoes and Campari. Now, is pumpkin just a pumpkin to you, Nathan, or do you have a favourite type of squash?
6: No, I just go pumpkin.
14: Just
6: New
14: pumpkin?
6: Zealand, pumpkin, yes. Yeah.
14: It's it. I mean, pumpkin and squash, they're interchangeable mostly, but the variety supermarket squash has started. These have a dark green hard skin, ribbed in appearance, and they go orangey with age. Their flesh is orange and on the sweeter side for flavour. Check those out. A note on Australian courgettes. Some are coming by sea now, so shelf life is not the best. So when selecting, make sure they are firm from the top to bottom. And to hammer home, like the Chiefs and Hurricanes did, some more veggies in great supply. You can't go past in-season yet. Yams, Brussels sprouts, mushrooms, carrots, onions, orange kumara, and Vivaldi Gold potatoes or Oakley's Golden Gourmet potatoes. Nathan, they're both out in good supply this week.
6: All right, what about fruits though?
14: Fruit, Nathan, we are coming to the end of the road on the likes of New Zealand persimmons, Satsuma mandarins and Australian grapes. They don't have that spring in their step as a new season fruit has, but one which does this week are the Australian navel oranges. New season Hass avocados, they've sprung also, in fact coiled down to a retail price of only $2 each at some outlets from today. If you're looking for something refreshing, drinking coconuts are available, and so are crisp and juicy nashi pears, along with traditional pears, Taylor's Gold and Burr Bosque. Okay, Nate, testing your global people knowledge here.
6: Oh, no.
14: Do you know who Wang Yibo is?
6: I'm about to.
14: Okay.
6: TikTok star?
14: Well, He's a Chinese megastar, actor, singer, dancer, motorcycle racer, and Rocket Apples have him promoting their premium miniature apples in China. Now, that's an amazing partnership, and these great-tasting Rocket Apples in their distinctive tube, they're in season and available now in New Zealand stores as well. They're the little fellas, as we know, along with good buys on Royal Gala, Jazz, Sweet Tango, Queen and Envy. So many apple choices, and after your daily apple, also down here are fresh Monkey Bunch snacking bananas, USA cherries are here, and New Zealand green kiwi fruit in great volume.
6: How about that? Brought to you by Glenn. Good on you, Glenn. Catch you Friday.

0: like sands through the hourglass, so are the days of our lives.
1: Day of our life, we call June the 15th. There are many birthdays today. Yours is the most important, obviously, and your anniversary as well. But you share your birthday or anniversary today with the birthdays of Neil Patrick Harris, Waylon Jennings, Courtney Cox, Helen Hunt, and Ice Cube, amongst others. On this day in 1986, the police headlined the last concert of the Conspiracy of Hope tour, which was going to benefit Amnesty International, and this was at Giant Stadium in New Jersey. They had plans to record an album, but then they had to scrap it after the drummer there, Stuart Copeland, was injured in a polo match. That's how they got injured in the 80s, as rock and roll musicians. They didn't tour again until 2007. Which was enough excuse for me to play Synchronicity 2, the better of the Synchronicities, I felt, on the album. Anyway, let's have a look at some other happenings on this day. In 1219, according to Danish legend, they're in the middle of a battle, the Battle of Lindenese. And then, I'm going to try and get this right, Dannebrog, which is the Danish flag, descended from heaven. It just fell out of the sky, and the Danes went, that's it, that's our flag. And they won. Good on you, Denmark. And this day in 1667, the first known blood transfusion happened. It was a bit different. A French physician, Jean-Baptiste Denis, transfused blood from a sheep into a 15-year-old boy. Now, remarkably, the boy survived. Later patients were less fortunate while they figured out, oh, hang on, it's just we need just people blood. Blood transfusions became controversial for centuries after that, but now that we're not using sheep, it seems to be going all right. On this day in 1785, two French balloon aviators became the first known aviation fatalities. They were trying to cross the English Channel and go, woohoo, look at our big balloon, but it didn't make it. On this day in 1878, it was the birth of cinema and motion capture. So Edward Muybridge had been commissioned to film a horse because there was a big argument at the time. Do all four hooves leave the ground at once? Because in sculptures, of course, they never did. There was always the one there. So he used 12 cameras, each taking one picture, and his work proved that horses did indeed lift all hooves off the ground, though it occurs only when their feet are beneath their body. And the French sculptor, Auguste Rodin, responded to the contradiction of how horses are portrayed in artwork as opposed to how they actually gallop, and he said, no, it is the artist who is truthful and the photography which lies, for in reality, time does not stop. Yeah, it's trying to twist it. On this day in 1904, it was a steamboat disaster which killed over 1,000 people in New York. It was an excursion steam trip called the General Slocum, and it caught fire on the East River. But the problem was most of the life preservers were just filled with cheap cork dust, and they fell apart when needed, and it remains one of the city's worst disasters. On this day in 1994, The Lion King hit theatres. Wowee, made $300 million plus in 1994. Only Forrest Gump made more. The soundtrack went diamond, which meant that it sold over 10 million copies. And on this day in 2012, a 33-year-old aerialist called Nick Valenda, I remember watching this, became the first person to walk across a high wire over the Niagara Falls. More than 100,000 people gathered down there to have a look at it. 10 million viewers watched on the TV, and I was one of them. And those are some of your happenings on this day that we call June the 15th. Back to life. Welcome along to First Up to Tahiki Te Oho here at RNZ National. If you've just joined the program, we spoke earlier to our correspondent Catherine Firkin in Washington, D.C. And she told us about the polarising feelings in the city as it prepares to host UFC Freedom 250.
2: Most DC residents that I talk to here are just furious that this UFC fight is even taking place at the White House. They feel it's not an appropriate venue, and they're using words like gaudy, tacky, embarrassing to describe what's about to take place. But on the other hand, you know, you have these thousands of people who are just so excited about this historic event.
1: Coming up on the program before six, we'll catch up on a weekend of World Cupping. We'll find out about chopsticks too, made by hand in New Zealand and Auckland's North Shore. And the, maybe the scourge, maybe the eradication. Find out about the Yellow League Hornet, but first. He's still wearing his red bands from last week, but he's back in the city. He's Corin Dan. How are you, Corin?
3: I'm very well, thank you, Nathan. Good morning, everybody. Yeah, what an amazing week that was.
1: It's good, eh?
3: Field days.
1: What's the best meat you got to eat?
3: Oh, it was some sort of a pork taco. Now, I'm not normally big on the pork, but it was good. Very good. Yeah, that's someone just brought it to me because I was so busy, I didn't even notice.
1: That's like, always yes, my I'll memory of field days. I love those. You always get a good bit of food. Then now, what are we looking at this week, Binnenswaarts?
3: Well, let's link it to field days because a lot of positivity there. That is one part of the economy that's doing well. They reckon that, one of the economists reckon there's about $1.5 billion sitting in farmers' bank accounts at the moment. It's just sitting on the sidelines waiting to be spent. That's on top of the normal money that would be there. And so that's the good part. The exports are doing well. And we'll get a read on the New Zealand economy today, Thursday this week. Giles Beckford, our economics editor, has been digging into this. Generally speaking, it's going to look like we had a pretty good first 3 months, and those rural, the rural economy, big part of that was driving a lot of that growth, maybe even 1% in those first 3 months. Then, of course, the war did hit. But the general feeling is that it hasn't completely knocked us off our stride. We'll have to wait and see a little bit longer for that. But the economists that Giles has talked to would say, I like this description. They said that the economy, it's like a car idling at the lights. Oh. It hasn't actually stopped.
1: Does it have a good alternator, though? Because I used to have one where I used to have to put the clutch down and rev it or it'd pass out.
3: Yeah, one of those annoying, one of those I-stop things, you know, where the car turns itself off?
1: Yeah, it turns off and you're like, is it still going?
3: I don't know if that'll last, that gimmick, will it?
1: V-dub.
3: I don't know if that was a very great idea. Very interesting weekend, too, of course, with SpaceX listing, jumping about 20%. After its listing over the weekend, making Elon Musk a trillionaire, all that sort of stuff. But also, too, we're waiting, this Trump's told Fox, maybe a couple of hours, is it, for a peace deal? That'll have some implications for...
1: So I think we're up to 40 now this year, if that's the case. It's his 40th time he said they've had a deal. So that's pretty good.
3: 2 to 3 hours, Nathan.
1: Yeah, 2 to 3 hours away. Oh, it's just about there, too. Anyway, now he's got his UFC to watch. Yes. Thank you.
3: Very good.
1: Thank you very much. If we go to the fuel pumps this morning, here's what you're spending on average for diesel. $2.93 per litre. A litre of 91 petrol was $3.18, but the lowest price that we know of, again, happy to be corrected on 2101, we go to Petone. At the Pack and Save there, where a litre of 91 is just $2.86.

0: And we'll score some more again. Barry Guy with me right now. As nothing captures the World Cup quite like that, Barry. That's what we had in our day before. Tim Payne, eh? That's how we took the world with our singing.
1: Yeah. I've watched every game so far.
0: Have you?
1: Yeah.
0: Oh, you're one of these outlay guys with the $44.95 on the TVNZ Plus.
1: Yeah, money's not a problem with me.
0: How about that? Didn't know you had a farm.
1: Yeah. I've been working in Germany and Curacao 1-1 in the first
0: one
1: half.
0: 1-1?
1: 1-1, yeah. The Germans looked very good to start and scored early, but yeah. Curacao have just scored a goal. So, yeah, fantastic. There's been a few interesting results, but I've enjoyed it. It's looked good. I reckon the football has been good.
0: Yeah.
1: The standard, it does make me think that New Zealand's going to have to play well tomorrow against Iran if they're going to be sort of showing the same standard. Australia played brilliantly yesterday. Well, they just had the right tactics against Turkey. You know, yeah. Turkey had all the ball and they just defended, got down to the other end, scored twice. I thought USA were really good against Paraguay, South Korea.
0: Did they win 4-1?
1: 4-1.
0: Far out.
1: I heard Brad Friedel, the former USA goalkeeper, say that first half he reckons that's the best that the USA have ever played.
0: Wow.
1: Ever played. So that's great. Scotland, good that they had a win, but I wouldn't put them down as one of the top teams. And Brazil sort of got better in that game, and they will be better for that 1-1 draw with Morocco. So the Netherlands also played a day. And, of course, the big one tomorrow afternoon when the All Whites play. So, yeah, it's been fantastic. Just quickly... So I didn't really get to see a lot of rugby. So how do you reckon the final's going to go?
0: That's, you know, like that first half that the Chiefs played was about as perfect as you can get. A very overcommitted midfield defence, I thought, by the Crusaders kept leaving holes and they went right through that. But they played beautifully. Everything they did was with precision and excellence. And then you had the Hurricanes. It looked like they were battling a bit in that first half and then they did it in the second half too. So you'd look going, that's going to be great because you've got two teams that will chance their arms. Like, you don't want a final that's just, you know, super conservative. And I think both of them now believe, well, our best chance is ripping into rucks as hard as we can and getting the back line going. They were great, Barry. That that first half from the Chiefs over the Crusaders was absolutely stunning.
1: Fantastic. So we can stop supporting New York teams now, the next one, the NBA.
0: Just
1: because I was loath to do it anyway just because of the Yankees. But good on them. Lewis Hamilton won the Barcelona Grand Prix this morning. That's his first with the Ferrari. He's the oldest winner since Jack Brabham in 1970. Lewis is 41. And it was an all-British podium because George Russell was second, Lando Norris was third. And that's the first time that's happened since 1968. There were some retirements. Kimi Antonelli, the championship leader, Charles Leclerc, he retired. Liam Lawson managed to get up to ninth after they were out of the points, the Racing Bulls guys, for a while there. Got up to ninth. That's his fifth points finish in GPs this season out of seven rounds, I think it is. So he's done well, up to 10th. So good stuff, plenty happening. Also, we were here from rowing this morning and all sorts of other things going on. 2-1 Germany just before half time.
0: 2-1, yeah, okay, right. Okay. thank you, Barry Guy. They're looking at the world of sport. Nathan Rarity with you here at First Up to Otahi Kitioho on RNZ National. Still to come, the hunt for the yellow-legged hornet continues on Auckland's North Shore. And we meet the man hand-making chopsticks out of New Zealand wood. First, Peter McElwain has your headlines.
2: Atamaria. The main nurses' union says the largest pay rise for New South Wales nurses in a decade should be a wake-up call for New Zealand's government. In addition to more funding for recruiting staff, the Australian state's government has allocated $3.5 billion to boost nurses' and midwives' wages. The nurses' organisation chief executive, Paul Galter, says nursing is a global profession and pay and conditions need to be competitive. Nurses voted last month to accept a 2.5% pay increase. Labor says National should know it's standard practice for political parties to release their full fiscal plans closer to an election. National's Nicola Willis has challenged Labor to explain what she says is an $18.2 billion gap in funding for its promised policies. Labor's finance spokesperson, Barbara Edmonds, says Ms. Willis knows what happens in election campaigns and that parties release fully costed plans later. The United States president has cautioned the other warring parties in the Middle East not to blow it in response to another round of bombings in Lebanon by Israel. The strikes in Beirut, which Israel says targeted the Iran-backed militant group Hezbollah, threatened to derail a peace deal between the US and Iran that was thought to be hours away. Posting on social media, Donald Trump says the attack on Beirut should not have happened, quote, particularly on a special day when we're so close to a peace deal with Iran. Mr. Trump says all sides should stand down. And about 200 protesters have torn down metal and razor wire fences surrounding a luxury development site on Albania's Adriatic coast amid rising anger against construction in environmentally sensitive areas. Albanians have been protesting for weeks against a planned luxury resort backed by a company linked to Donald Trump's son-in-law Jared Kushner near Vlora, which is famed for its flamingos and a turtle nesting site. And yesterday, villagers from Rayol, located in an area of sandy beaches and pine forests in the northwest, tore down the fences around another project not linked to Mr. Kushner, saying it's being built on their confiscated land. That's news. Now the main centre's forecast for you from Met Service. Auckland today, cloudy periods with morning isolated showers. Northwesterlies developing this morning as well, and the expected high around 17. Tauranga, cloudy periods with a chance of a shower from afternoon. Northwesterlies developing this morning, dying out in the evening and 18 today. Kirikiriroa, Hamilton, mostly cloudy with a chance of a shower or two. Northerlies developing in the morning and 16. Wellington, a mostly cloudy day with the odd shower, mainly north of the harbour. Rain developing in the evening, briefly heavy. Strong northerlies turning southerly in the evening, and your expected high 16. Otatahi, Christchurch, rain developing late this morning, easing to showers in the evening, and northerlies turning southwesterly this morning, 12. Dunedin, rain, easing to occasional showers early in the morning, with southwesterlies and your expected high around 12 also. More news and weather on the hour at 6 with Nicola Wright.
0: Cheers, Pete. Thank you.
2: Thank you.
0: We go to Australia, where a Blue Mountains cliff, made famous by a Korean pop star, will reopen to walk-in visitors only. The site was forced to close after masses of fans of the K-pop star flocked to the site, leading to over 2,000 people visiting per day. Now, council and traditional owners have a new plan to manage the crowds. The ABC's Kimberly Price reports.
3: It's one of the biggest K-pop groups on the planet. Blackpink became an international hit in 2018. Since then, the four members of the band have each achieved their own solo careers. Jennie, one of the group's singers and rappers, has forged her own music path and amassed 89 million followers on Instagram alone. With a hardcore fan base, it's little surprise that when Jennie goes somewhere, her supporters follow. But few would have thought that a holiday in 2023 to the New South Wales Blue Mountains, posted on her social media, would have caused such a frenzy. Up to 2,000 tourists a day travel to the scenic Lincoln's Rock in Wentworth Falls, 1.5 hours drive east of Sydney, to reenact a photo Jennie had posted. The crowds got so big, a section of the rock where people had sat hollowed out from overuse. Neighbours to the landmark reported clogged streets and littering, and some said the rock had even been used as a toilet. The Blue Mountain City Council closed the site in late January. Since then, Gundungurra elder and custodian David King says nature is returning.
4: We've seen a lot of the bird life starting to interact closer to the houses in the area. I was out there yesterday and basically some beautiful cockatoos just flew alongside of me as I drove along the road, and they're a lot further up than what they normally are, which is great.
3: He says despite the concerns caused by the sudden mass tourism, discussions with local residents, tourism operators and council have been successful.
4: All the different agencies are talking I think it's making a good positive difference. Sometimes we get told what's going to happen, or we're an afterthought. I think this is a good model. Like, we get so many people that visit the mountains, and to have these sort of conversations, I think, are fantastic.
3: The lookout will remain closed until December, and it will then be reopened with walk-in access only. Blue Mountains Mayor Mark Greenhill says this way tourism behaviour can be monitored.
5: If you reduce the amount of people that can go there, and you give yourself the opportunity to literally count the number of heads walking in the gate and then closing the gate, then clearly you're able to control the number of people going onto the site.
0: New Zealand is a country plagued by pests, and on Auckland's North Shore, efforts continue to eradicate yellow-legged hornets. Flyers have been posted around the suburbs, reminding people to stay vigilant, and it's been 2.5 months since the last confirmed sighting of the pest. Mike Ingalls is Regional Commissioner at Ministry for Primary Industries and joins me now. No hornets found since April? That's pretty good. How confident are you that the eradication program has worked?
6: Oh, we're quietly confident, Nathan. There's been such an incredible effort since last November across the piece in finding 77 queens and 132 nests. And without having seen any activity for the last 2 months, we're cautiously optimistic. However, we need to make sure that we've got the belt and braces approach over the coming months, just to make sure we continually survey, engage our communities still. And that's why we sent over 98,000 pamphlets out to make sure we thanked the community and also for them to keep aware and what to look for over the coming months.
0: It is getting colder. I think that means that insect activity goes down a little bit. So how do you know if they're eradicated or just simply harder to find because, I don't know, they're in burrows or whatever, trying to stay warm?
6: Yeah, that's a good question, Nathan. We're quietly confident and cautiously optimistic that, again, from the queens and what we've not seen over the period, we've deployed AI cameras and not had any detection. Our staff have been on the ground. But you're right, what will happen over

0: equipment, and if they see anything or suspicious, give us a call on the hotline, and again, we'll send our expert staff out.
1: What's that hotline?
0: It's 0800 889966. And as I said, during this response, over 17,800 notifications we had to that line, both in the North Shore and the members of the public, our community, our partners, beekeeping industry, our horticulture partners, all focused to make sure that we eradicate this hornet. We certainly do not want our nearly $65 billion primary industries affected, our horticulture industry, our honey industry, and that's why we're still focused, still got teams on the ground, and we'll continue to manage this over the period.
1: And that's why it's important to eradicate this thing. I want to go back to the day, the first day where you go, oh, we've been told we've got a hornet, because you must have thought to yourself, well, gee, there must be, I mean, in my mind, I would think maybe they, you know, people might take them ages to recognise if it isn't just a wasp or something like that. At first, in your head, like what sort of disaster scenario in your head do you have of like how many queens or that there could be?
0: Yeah, we're always prepared and always planned for the worst. And that's why a technical advisory group, Nathan, that we set up very quickly, that had international expertise, people from the UK and Europe who have been dealing with these hornets for multiple years. We got them alongside our local and our national experts from that sort of scientific stuff. So we responded very, very quickly. We always prepare and we always plan. We got staff on the ground, over 100 staff deployed each day. We established 2,800 traps. Again, those traps have been checked in the period over 56,000 times. So it has been an incredible effort by all. And engaging 8,000 beekeepers throughout the country have been engaged, and particularly those who have been in the North Shore region. That equated to about 2,900 apiary visited. So we dealt with this quickly. We got on top of it quickly. We got a trap set. And then also we deployed that technology, as you're probably aware, where we started tracking these hornets at a critical time. And that was absolutely a fantastic piece of kit. And we were really fortunate. We were on the front foot and got that equipment across in December.
1: Well done. I mean, well done having that plan in place, first off, to be able to go off and do that. But, you know, we're always learning things. Are there things that you learnt along the way from this response that could help New Zealand, you know, in the future?
0: Oh, definitely. We are always aware, whether it's fruit fly or those other successful, we are very, very successful. We're proud of our biosecurity world class across here in New Zealand. We're very blessed, as I said, by the community. We've got local public boards taking part, voluntary groups coming part. One of the main things to learn with this yellow-legged hornet was getting our UK colleagues across to support us in field activities, for instance, deploying that tracking technology, and we did that really successfully. And of course, some of these secondary nests were over 30 metres up a tree, so we had to work very carefully with arborists, health, safety and well-being to be able to come and destroy those nests. So we are always aware, we always make sure that we've got that resource in place, but also making sure that we do this with the community, make sure we do it with our partners, our industry partners. So as always with these things, there's lessons to be learned. We continue to adapt and develop, and that's where our surveillance plan that we've got in place with our industry partners and beekeepers over the coming months.
1: Mike, it's been awesome to have you here. Congratulations on how it's gone so far. But like you say, we've got to stay vigilant. You gave it to us halfway through, but just again, that 0800 number again?
0: Yeah, again, thank you, Nathan. Just to thank the public again, but just please be cautious over the winter. Check your property, check equipment, and particularly the risk of moving items into other areas. We've been very fortunate that we've contained this within the North Shore area, and we want to continue that. But that number is 0800 80 9966.
1: Mike Ingalls, thank you very much for being here at First Up.
0: Thank you very much, Nathan.
1: Quickly. It's going to be 6 o'clock in 7 minutes. Come on. Here we go. Now, as the number of Asian restaurants in New Zealand boom, many Kiwis are becoming expert users of chopsticks. There's also a growing demand for chopsticks in homes across the nation. So much so that one East Auckland craftsman has seen a gap in the market and is hand-making chopsticks using New Zealand's native wood. Reporter Kirsten Lee visited his workshop.
2: Andrik Lee's latest business journey started like many others around the world.
3: You know, during the lockdown time, we have nothing to do, but I find some timber from a chopped down tree in the backyard. So I try to use the timber to do some carving and make a wood notebook.
2: After the success of his wood-covered notebooks, Andrik's native wood chopsticks have become another hit among tourists. Trained as an IT engineer, woodworking was his home.

0: Bobby growing up. When he was in China working for a big corporate, woodwork was a refuge for him after long work days. His most ambitious project was an attempt to make a violin.
1: So I tried to make a violin myself. But you know, in China, the people just live in the apartment. The only place I can do is just in the balcony. Finally, I didn't make a violin out. I got too many tools you need to get. After my first son was born, I used the tools to make a chair for him. So that's the first woodworking furniture.
0: In 2018, he moved his family to New Zealand to pursue a different lifestyle. He studied for a local degree qualification, but after graduation, the COVID-19 lockdowns made getting a job in IT engineering nearly impossible. Soon after Andrik launched the business Q-Wood Studio, he was asked if he can make chopsticks. Andrik then spent a year refining the process, making sure he could efficiently produce the perfect eating tool. He says the devil's in the detail. To feel comfortable in hand, chopsticks need to be thin at one end and thick at the other, and the ridges must be smooth. To grip food easily, the tip has to be round. But to make sure the chopsticks don't roll all over the place when you lay them down, the upper end has to be square. While the sticks might be small, making them is hard work. The process involves more than 10 steps, and most of it is manual work.
1: Of course, use machine is very, should be make it efficiency, but you know, a chopstick is very thin, so the small machine cannot hold it stable, and the electric machine makes it shaking. The surface cannot be very smooth.
0: While most of the souvenirs Andrik makes, such as coasters and notebooks, use native timbers like totara or limu, he has chosen matai for his chopsticks.
1: First, the chopsticks should touch the food. And the matai is rich of oil, so it can against the water. And if you wash it, it is also standable for washing. It lasts a long time.
0: As a relatively dense wood, matai can withstand washing and it doesn't absorb flavors as softer woods do, making it a perfect choice for an eating utensil. And chipping away at chopsticks has become quite a meditative part of his day.
1: Normally, when I wake up, the first thing is make some chopsticks and thinking all this work. And sometimes at night when everything is done, I have nothing to do, just to make some chopsticks for relax. Because you know, you use the hand planer, there's no noise and no dust. So sometimes it's relaxed things.
0: Andrik's chopsticks sell for more than $20 a pair, and while they are more expensive than regular ones, he says demand is still higher than the 2,000 pairs he can produce every year. He's surprised by their popularity.
1: In fact, I was very surprised that the handmade chopsticks can be sold in New Zealand. Because, you know, as Oriental people, we never buy one pair or two pair of chopsticks. We will buy dozens.
0: But he's happy with his success and is hoping to outsource some of the manufacturing to meet demand. So if you are a keen woodworker and have a strong attention to detail, perhaps you would like to give chopsticks making a go.
2: Oh, doesn't that bit of craft there? You'd hear it again. Thank you for that, Kirsten Lee. With that report, Morning Report's Ingrid and John are with me right now, experts in the chopstick game. Looked at as doyens of the chopstick.
3: The art of wielding a chopstick or two.
2: Bad for soup.
4: John failed woodworking.
3: Failed it miserably. Kirsten, gosh, she's a lovely storyteller.
2: She's great, isn't she?
3: She's fantastic.
2: Yeah.
4: And I love that, the craftsmanship involved in that. It's just great when people see a niche and they get in there and they do a great job and it goes well. Amazing.
2: She bought some back from the shoot. They're very nice from the store and they're really nice chopsticks.
4: Are you adept with... The sticks?
2: Love them. Absolutely love them.
3: Me too.
4: Well, you can't get enough on them, but that might just be a skill. It's either a skill thing or a greed thing. I haven't decided.
2: Yeah, could be that. Can't get this on fast enough. What do you got happening today?
4: We're speaking with Barbara Edmonds around this new contention from National that Labor hasn't stacked up its policies.
3: $18 billion fiscal gap.
4: Yeah.
3: Of course, the Nats would say that.
4: Of course
3: but
4: they would.
3: Given that they would, Labor would be ready for them to say it, right?
4: Maybe. The Prime Minister is with us as well at about 10 to 8. We're going to check in with some residents in Wellington 8 weeks on from when their homes were destroyed in flooding and see how they are getting on. Yeah, they just keep on coming, don't they?
2: Wow.
3: Population caps. Switzerland is saying no. What the hell are they? We asked that. It's a kind of probing. Why are we listening? I want to ask you, why are we listening to Fernando?
2: Number one song in 1976. It was the year of ABBA in New Zealand. ABBA held the number one position 15 weeks of the year with various songs. How about that? Back to 76, everybody. Now we're up to 6 o'clock. First up, back in your ears, up, up, up.
5: RNZ News at 6. Kia ora, good morning. I'm Nicola Wright. Labor says it is standard practice for political parties to release their full fiscal plans closer to an election and that National should know that. National's Nicola Willis has claimed the opposition party is $18.2 billion short on funding for its promised policies. She's challenged Labor to explain the gap. Labor's finance spokesperson, Barbara Edmonds, says National is desperate and trying to distract from its own economic record.
6: Nicola Willis is not a junior politician. She knows what happens during campaign years. She knows that parties release fiscal plans closer to the election, which shows the fully costed plan.
5: Barbara Edmonds says National should focus on telling New Zealanders what it will offer them, rather than attacking Labor. The Maine Nurses Union says the largest pay rise in a decade for New South Wales nurses should be a wake-up call for New Zealand's government. In addition to more funding for recruiting staff, the Australian state's government has allocated $3.5 billion to boost nurses' and midwives' wages. The Nurses' Organisation Chief Executive, Paul Galter, says nursing is a global profession and pay and conditions, particularly around staffing levels, need to be competitive. Nurses voted last month to accept a new collective agreement with Health New Zealand, which includes a commitment to research nurse-to-patient ratios. Health New Zealand is due to finish urgent work stabilising highly fragmented medical scanning systems, which for years have posed a critical risk to patient care. Phil Pennington has more.
7: Health NZ internal reports have warned of death or harm to patients because of scanning system breakdowns or inaccuracies. Old radiology information systems have been failing to link up all of a person's scan reports, which can result in critical problems being missed. The agency launched a three-stage fix-it program in 2024, due to finish this month. The latest tranche began in December to replace or upgrade unfit systems in the South, Central and Auckland regions. The agency was approached for an update several days ago. A separate program launched by the government last September aims to get more scans done.
5: An ethnic communities advocate says he is throwing his support behind Police Superintendent Rakesh Naidu because he's deeply concerned about the narrative in the media. The police commissioner has ordered a review now that Mr. Naidu has been confirmed as a candidate for the Labour Party. He says he wants reassurance that no sensitive information has been shared with the party. Tayo Ogunlejika and two former race relations commissioners are among more than 20 signatories to an open letter of support for Mr. Naidu. Mr. Ogunlejika says he's worked with Rakesh Naidu and found him a man of integrity and professionalism. Donald Trump says Israeli strikes on Beirut should not have happened, particularly on a day when the US is close to a deal to end the war with Iran. He criticised Israel for what he called a very small and meaningless attack by Hezbollah and urged both sides to stop the fighting in Lebanon. The BBC's Hugo Bashega is at the scene in Beirut.
8: The Israeli military described this as a precise attack that hit what they said was a command center being used by Hezbollah to advance attacks against Israel and also against Israeli troops occupying parts of southern Lebanon. And the Israeli Prime Minister Benjamin Netanyahu and the Israeli Defense Minister said this attack was in response to attacks that have been carried out by Hezbollah against Israel. We've seen those attacks, rocket attacks, drone attacks that have been carried out by Hezbollah in recent days.
5: And news just in, officials in Missouri say all 12 people on board a plane that crashed in the western part of the U.S. state are believed to have been killed. The state's highway patrol says troopers are assisting local authorities in Butler after the crash near the town's airport. Butler is about 100 kilometres south of Kansas City. That's the news. With sport, here's Joe Porter.
9: At Amadier, 41-year-old Lewis Hamilton won the Barcelona Grand Prix to claim his first victory for Ferrari and become Formula One's oldest winner since Australian Jack Brabham in 1970. Hamilton's win also ended Kimi Antonelli's run of five straight victories and cut the Mercedes driver's overall lead. New Zealand's Liam Lawson finished ninth to collect more points, but he wasn't thrilled with his race after starting eighth on the grid.
10: It's great we finished in the points, but the Alpines, they were quicker than us today, so something for us to review. I think we had a good car yesterday and struggled more today.
9: Meanwhile, New Zealand driver Brendan Hartley has finished third for one of the Toyota cars in the 24 hours of Le Mans. World champions Ben Taylor and Ollie Welsh won gold in the men's pair as New Zealand claimed five medals on the final day of the latest World Cup rowing regatta in Bulgaria. The men's double, women's four and women's quad took silver, with the men's four winning bronze. And Australia upset Turkey 2-0 in their Group D opener at the Football World Cup, while Germany lead Curaçao 3-1 at halftime in their first game. Koe nā, ngā pūrongo, hakina kina, that's your sports news. Nicola is back next with the weather.
11: 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But is the money pointed in the right direction?
12: When we hear about new inpatient beds, our immediate question is, who's going to staff them? The beds alone don't treat people. It's the clinical teams around them that make the difference. And without those teams, there's a real risk that we expand capacity on paper without being able to fully operate it on the ground.
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5: Forecast from Met Service to midnight now for Northland, generally fine with patchy morning fog. Auckland to Waitomo and also Coromandel Peninsula, Bay of Plenty in the Central High Country. Cloudy spells and the odd shower, mainly south of Auckland. Gisborne and Hawke's Bay, fine. Wairarapa and from Taranaki to Wellington, mostly cloudy with isolated showers, but some longer fine breaks in Wairarapa. However, rain from evening may be heavy. Nelson, Marlborough and Canterbury rain spreads north this morning and afternoon, could be heavy, easing to showers this evening. Bullagray and Westland rain, sometimes heavy, gradually clearing from the south during the day and fine at times, though the odd shower hangs around Buller. Fiordland, Otago and Southland rain eases to showers this morning and then clears to fine from evening. Chatham Islands showers clearing early, then mainly fine. Chance of a shower again this evening. In the main centres, Auckland cloud at times with isolated showers this morning. Northwest winds 17 degrees. Tauranga cloudy spells and the chance of a shower from afternoon. Northwesterlies dying out this evening, 18. Hamilton mostly cloudy, could get a shower or two today, northerlies in 16. Wellington mostly cloudy, the odd shower mainly north of the harbour. Rain from evening briefly heavy, strong northerlies turn southerly then, 16. Christchurch rain from late morning, easing to showers in the evening. Northerlies turning south-west this morning, high of 12. And Dunedin rain eases to occasional showers early. South-west winds and also 12 degrees today. It's 7 minutes past six.
13: Ingrid Hipkiss and John Campbell. This is Morning Report, RNZ National.
4: Ah, Tamaria. Good morning, everyone. Great to have you with us this Monday morning. A bit of sport over the weekend, John. Are you feeling good?
3: I'm feeling really excited.
4: The overballs thrown around.
3: Yeah. So the Canes won. I thought the game of the weekend was the Chiefs Crusaders.
4: I have to confess, I didn't watch I only watched the Chiefs, and then I peeked. Although the comment in our house of was that was so good, it was almost like league.
3: Is that yes?
4: Yes.
3: I mean, I mean, it was an extraordinary demolition job by the Chiefs. I don't think anyone saw that coming. Clearly, the Chiefs did.
4: Now, are people going to turn up to the cake tin and watch that?
3: I don't know. We're going to have to see the Hurricanes. So it seems really hard for Wellington to sell a full house at the cake tin. I don't know what that's about. They're saying fill the tin, Henry Stadium. My son and I are going to go down. And it's really... So my son's just finishing university. He's coming home and we're going to have this trip together. And it reminds me when I was sort of all that, my dad, who wasn't a great hands-on parent, but the thing we did together was go to Athletic Park. And so it's
4: You're going to do your bit to fill the time.
3: Yeah, I am.
4: Also on the program today, well, Nationals finance spokesperson Nicola Willis says Labor can't pay for its election policy pledges.
14: This is about as desperate as it gets. National is worried and trying to distract from their own failures, from their broken promises of 2.5 years.
4: That, of course, was Labor's finance spokesperson Barbara Edmonds responding. We're going to hear more from her after the 7 o'clock news.
3: It is, of course, the beginning of scrutiny week two, in which the government's costings and fiscal plan is put under the microscope. Also today, 2 months on from Wellington's flash flooding, residents say they still need support.
15: That's the home, our first home that we sort of created for ourselves, and it's just gone. Then again, like a repair would just, I don't think it would be worth it.
4: Berrinpore resident Josh Palmer there will also speak with Orfedor Bay resident Catherine Leach. Her home was completely flooded as well. That's at around 10 past seven.
3: And more ugly behaviour on the sidelines of youth sports.
16: Young people will remember how sport made them feel. And if they've had a bad experience through their time, or negative, or it's intimidating, they stop enjoying it.
3: That's Sport Waikato's Matthew Cooper speaking after an incident earlier this month. Amateur Sport Association Chair Gordon Noble Campbell says the behaviour is contributing to a drop in people volunteering. He joins us around 7:25. We would love to hear from you if you're one of the wonderful people who spends some of your spare time refereeing netball games or rugby games or football games or league games or whatever. How is crowd behaviour? Or are you a parent who has observed it? 2101, do text us. Thank you for being with us.
4: US President Donald Trump says a deal with Iran is close and could even be signed in the coming hours. We're keeping a close watch on that, of course. The US and Israeli offensive against Iran began back on February 28th with assurances from the president then that it would last for about 4 or 5 weeks. Thousands have been killed. Global energy prices have soared. Westpac chief economist Kelly Eckhold is with us now for an economic update. Kia ora, good morning.
17: Good morning.
4: Well, what has the impact been on our economy?
17: Well, I mean, it's been a pretty significant impact on the outlook. Back in February, we were looking forward to a very solid year of growth and a falling unemployment rate, and now forecasts have turned around. We're basically looking like we'll have just a pretty average year of growth. The unemployment rate doesn't look like it's going to fall very much this year, and obviously inflation is a heck of a lot higher than what was expected.
4: Is that all down to the conflict?
17: Largely. I mean, if anything, actually, the news that we got about how the economy was doing before the conflict has been quite good. This week, for example, we're expecting to see the GDP for the first quarter to come out at 1% for the quarter. That's a pretty solid performance. And actually, based off our current forecasts, that's 2/3 of the growth that we're expecting for the whole year now.
4: The lag and the has such a big impact, doesn't it? More than 100 days since the conflict began. So if this deal is signed today, if the Strait of Hormuz opens, how long before things turn around? And what would that look like? What would the recovery look like?
17: Well, it really depends on, firstly, does this deal get signed? And then
4: yes,
17: what happens at the end of the 60 days? Because we have to remember that this deal is not the end of things. It's actually just a commitment to speak about some of the crunchier issues that need to be resolved around Iran's nuclear program over the next 60 days. And there hasn't really been very many signs that there's much give on the Iranian side. So, you know, it really depends on how much traffic starts coming through the Straits of Hormuz to justify, you know, market expectations that oil prices can be a lot lower. But if that does come to pass, if we start getting kind of lower oil, petrol prices could easily go back down to sort of 280-ish or something like that now, I suppose, for 91. That would probably mean we would have improved business and consumer confidence, those inflation forecasts to come back down again, and we might be looking forward to a year of not as good a growth as we were expecting back in February, but perhaps a decent amount more solid than what we're currently expecting.
4: But it's still, we've still had 100-odd days, even if the strait does open, 100-odd days with it being closed. So that, have we felt the full impact of that yet? How does the lag effect work there?
17: Well, I mean, the challenge we have here is that the oil, the world has been missing a large amount of oil now for over 3 months. And you know, industry commentators note that inventories around the world are at really low levels. We've basically been dining out on those inventories. And these oil supplies are not going to snap back in just 2 or 3 weeks. It might take, for example, 3 months to clear all the mines that are sitting there in the Straits of Hormuz. That probably means that those inventories are going to remain quite tight for a while. I heard one of the industry experts from Chevron talking about that if things don't turn around by quite soon, then in September, the shortages will be quite high in inventories around the world. So, you know, I think probably we're not out of the woods yet, particularly if it turns out in these next 60 days that this memorandum of understanding, if it's signed, doesn't actually prove durable.
4: Mm. You were at Field Days last week. What was the vibe there?
17: It's extremely positive. I was quite taken aback that normally the farming community is quite conservative and they will find something to complain about, but nobody was really complaining about anything. Quite a lot of sheep and beef farmers in particular saying that they were enjoying some pretty good times at the moment and a lot of optimism for the sector. I saw plenty of people around and money being spent. Favourite anecdote of the period was when I went in the spa pool tent, they said that they sold out of the spa pools after the second day. So obviously somebody thought they had a bit of money in the pocket to spend.
4: Yeah. When is that buoyancy going to flow through to the cities?
17: Well, that may be some time, to be honest with you. I mean, that's been our story for the last year or so, hasn't it? I mean, if you are living in a part of New Zealand that is more heavily primary sector dominated, for example, down in the South Island or even perhaps outside of Hamilton and the sort of Waikato surrounds, then you've been feeling it for a while, and there's obviously another big cash injection that a lot of dairy farmers received just a few weeks ago when the Fonterra payment came through. But in the cities, I think it will take a while. It really is going to depend on that broader improvement in business and consumer confidence, signs that the labour market is strengthening and therefore that will help boost the services sector. And frankly, that might be more like later this year or perhaps even early next year before we start to see that.
4: Appreciate your time this morning. Westpac Chief Economist Kelly Eckhold there, 16 past 6.
3: Well, we heard Kelly talking with Ingrid about an agreement, a deal between the United States and Iran. Is it happening? Let's bring in our world correspondent, Alice Wilkins. Mordian, Alice. US President Donald Trump says a deal to end the Iran war could be signed today, by which he means Sunday, their time. So far, no signing, and Iran saying it may be days rather than hours. But is it starting to feel imminent?
18: Yeah, I mean, a fair few developments just in the last couple of hours around the possibility of this deal. US President Donald Trump maintaining, even despite those developments, that a deal will be signed. He initially said, as you mentioned, it would be signed on Sunday. It's about 3:15 on Sunday afternoon in Washington, D.C. right now. Mediator Pakistan appeared to be backing this up over the weekend, saying the deal was likely expected to be finalised within 24 hours. That was on Saturday they were saying that. A bit of confusion from some of the comments from Iranian officials. Iran's foreign ministry spokesman saying over the weekend, we will have to wait and see about the exact date of the signing of the Memorandum of Understanding. While we've been waiting for any news of this agreement or a signing, Israel launched a strike on Beirut in Lebanon. Lebanon's civil defence agency saying that killed 3 people and injured 15 others. Israel saying it was in response to an attack by Hezbollah. That prompted a really stern response from US President Donald Trump, who posted on social media saying the attack on Beirut should not have happened, particularly, he said, on a day when a peace deal is so close. He wrote that Israel has the right to defend itself, but this attack it was responding to was small, that it shouldn't disrupt the important process. And he wrote a real warning at the end of that post saying this could be the beginning of a long and beautiful peace. Let's not blow it. He has since spoken to Fox News and maintains that a deal with Iran could be signed in the next 2 to 3 hours. He also, interestingly, told Fox News that he had again called Israel's Prime Minister Benjamin Netanyahu after that strike today on Beirut and told him to stop any additional strikes so it doesn't affect the deal. But certainly US President Donald Trump maintaining that a deal is still just hours away from being signed.
3: Yeah, just seeing Iran's top negotiator talking about these strikes on Beirut and saying the Israeli attacks once again show the US, quote, either lacks the will to fulfill its commitments or the ability to do so. So, yeah, that is very much a spoke in the wheels, isn't it? But, boy, the rhetoric is hopeful from both sides. OK, let's move on. UK Marines have boarded a Russian Shadow Fleet tanker.
18: Yeah, in the early hours of the morning, Marines, National Crime Agency officers, the Royal Air Force intercepted and boarded this vessel, which is now going to be held off the south coast of England for an investigation. This was a six-hour-long operation. It's the first of its kind by UK forces. And there's video footage of this happening that they've released. You can see in this video commandos dropping down onto the vessel from a helicopter.
3: We even had the sound effects in, Alice. That was fantastic. We could actually hear them coming in.
18: If only that were from the video, John. Unfortunately, that was a Home Office mishap happening live on air. But anyway, take it as a little bit of a sound effect of those commandos, if you will. You can imagine them going through this boat, searching on board, heavily armed. The UK Ministry of Defence saying this oil tanker, one of more than 700 Shadow Fleet oil tankers, these aged tankers with obscure ownership that evade sanctions on Russian oil exports. The Ministry of Defence saying this fleet responsible for carrying 75% of Russia's sanctioned oil, so providing a real lifeline for Russia. The Ministry of Defence saying this vessel in particular had changed its name and the flag it was sailing under twice. This happened in international waters. Lieutenant Colonel Tom Quinn saying the team didn't face any resistance once they were on board. They were able to safely take control of this vessel. And certainly Ukraine's Volodymyr Zelensky thrilled with this, thanking the UK for the detention of this tanker. He wants to see allies taking more of this action.
3: Yes, he does. Finally, the UK is set to announce whether it will or not. Is this, how's your Home Office? Yeah, you were right in there, Alice.
18: Look, it's holding up for now, John. It'll hold itself together for another minute or so.
3: Okay, tremendous. Social media ban for under-16s. Is it going to happen?
18: Yeah, nothing officially announced just yet, but we are expecting an announcement from UK Prime Minister Sir Keir Starmer tomorrow on what the UK is going to do about social media for teenagers. Lots of little tips and information floating around about what is going to be in this plan. Reportedly, the UK has gone for what they're calling an Australia Plus type of arrangement. So effectively a similar arrangement to Australia's ban, but there will be some extra measures. They are, it appears, going to ban social media access for under 16s. But apps that aren't covered by that ban, so anything outside of your likes of Instagram, Snapchat, Facebook, there could be things like online gaming apps, for example, that don't fall under that group. The UK is going to give those new restrictions, like the option for chatting to strangers, to be removed. There will also, interestingly, be measures to stop teens up to the age of 18 from endless scrolling at night after 8:30 p.m. And anyone under the age of 18 is going to be banned from accessing romantic AI chatbots. So a lot of extras in there, as well as just a ban for under 16-year-olds. But we should get all the details of that full plan when we hear from UK Prime Minister Sir Keir Starmer about this tomorrow.
3: And if they can find a way to stop over-18s just scrolling mindlessly after 8:30 at night, I'd be very grateful. Thank you, Alice. 22 minutes past six.
4: I'm going to need some photographic evidence from Alice's office to find out exactly what was going on there. 22 minutes past six. Now, let's get you up to date on traffic and Auckland travel time into the city from Westgate, 21 minutes at the moment. From Manukau, going to take you about 24 minutes behind the wheel. Well, the National Party says Labor's policy plans carry a multi-billion dollar bill it has no way of paying for. National Finance spokesperson Nicola Willis has outlined her party's costings of what they say is the opposition's promised policies. Labor, though, has labelled that a desperate move, while an economist says it's standard election year politics. Political reporter Lauren Crimp has more.
19: Labor's hidden bill, a document complete with a bleak black front page filled with Nationals' number crunching, claiming to lay bare where the opposition's gone wrong and how badly.
20: What you'll see is that even under conservative assumptions, there is an $18.2 billion gap between Labor's spending plans and its capital gains tax.
19: Nicola Willis says she's done Labor a favour and estimated conservatively. But the numbers also contain a bunch of assumptions, like Labor reversing the government's move to hike some social housing tenants' rent at a cost of more than $500 million. The party's leader, Chris Hipkins, called the change cruel, but he hasn't actually committed to scrapping it.
20: If he comes out today and says, no, actually, we wouldn't reverse those changes, then fine. I would remove it from the hidden bill. And by the way, that'd still be more than $17 billion underwater.
19: Nicola Willis says in an election year, no political party can be taken seriously if they can't explain where the money will come from.
20: Labor can try and live in an alternative universe where there's magic money trees abounding and castles in the sky, but it's our job in government to bring them back down to earth and to point out that there isn't a secret stash of money and they've already overcommitted.
19: National hasn't released its own detailed budget yet either, making it easy for Labor's finance spokesperson Barbara Edmonds to bat away the criticism.
6: Nicholas is not a junior politician. She knows what happens during campaign years. She knows that parties release fiscal plans closer to the election, which shows the fully costed plan.
19: She reckons National's on the back foot.
6: This is about as desperate as it gets. National wouldn't be attacking Labor's plans if they weren't worried about their own.
19: But she made no commitment to correcting or confirming National's numbers.
6: Seriously, like the time that they could have spent putting together this document, they could have actually spent it around sorting out or selling their budget or saying to New Zealanders, we do care about what matters to you. Instead, they're still attacking Labor 2.5 years later.
19: Independent economist Cameron Bagri says we're witnessing a triennial tiff.
21: We saw this in 2017, 2020, 2023. One side has a crack at the other in regards to making their numbers sort of stack up. We've been here before, not surprising.
19: He says every party claims it can return the books to surplus, and while they differ in their approach, they're united by over-optimism. Cameron Bagri thinks cross-party money squabbles could be solved by an independent fiscal watchdog separate from Treasury.
21: And guess what? When you bring a little bit more independence into the game, the evidence, according to the OECD, is you do start to see a little bit more fiscal responsibility across the political fence.
19: Both National and Labor have pledged to release their full fiscal plans closer to the election, giving New Zealanders a chance to form their own view on whose numbers stack up and whether they're worth a vote.
4: That was our political reporter, Lauren Crimp, 26 minutes past six now.
3: And Barbara Edmonds will be joining us in about 40 minutes, 45 minutes. Right, Nathan Rarity is here with the Weekend Sport. A lot of sport, a lot of results to catch up on. A Weekend Sport, this morning sport, overnight sport, constant sport.
22: Why don't we get into something that's happening live at the moment.
3: Okay.
22: There are, how many World Cup games today? One, two, three, four of them.
3: Yep.
22: Plenty to get through. So Germany's playing Curaçao, and Curaçao's the smallest nation there. And of course, just off the coast of South America, just at the bump there as well. But they're an interesting team because only one player was born in Curaçao, everyone else born in the Netherlands. So you do get a lot of, you know, I think sometimes the Netherlands play in the World Baseball Classic, but actually that's a whole bunch of guys from Curaçao, so they sort of get it back that way. Anyway, but at the moment, it was 1-1 early on, which would have been hugely worrying to German fans, but not so right now. They lead 4-1, so that's an easy one for them. So look, Netherlands will play Japan at 8 o'clock this morning. That's two of the really big teams there involved. The Ivory Coast and Ecuador at 11. And the game you can see for free, if you haven't bought the package, the one you can see on TVNZ Plus today is Sweden versus Tunisia, which will be good.
3: Right, F1?
22: Yeah, we'll get to that. Formula 1, overnight. Formula 1 was interesting. So in the qualifying, it looked like it wasn't going to be so great for Ferrari because Charles Leclerc just crashed his car into a barrier. This was the Grand Prix in Barcelona, Catalunya, and it's race 7. So normally what I do is I take a little note the night before and I go, where did Liam Lawson start from, and we'll see how we go. He's been qualifying really well. He's got the hang of this new car. So you need to be in the top 10 to score points every time. He started 8th on the grid. grid. And he, in fact, crossed the finish line in ninth, which is great for him. But much excitement because Lewis Hamilton, he got his maiden win in the Ferrari. And the last Grand Prix victory that the Scuderia had, that's the Ferraris, of course, was at the 2024 Mexico City Grand Prix in October. So, and that was Carlos Sainz that won that. So, yeah, his move across, like he said, I'd always just wanted to drive for this. This is Formula One to me, is driving the Ferraris, and he's finally managed to get a win there. So that's great for him. And then, of course, we've got the classy happenings at the White House today. We've got the UFC event, and boy, the people at the halftime at the rugby or the football really wanted me to buy that one, I'll tell you that. So that was advertised a lot. And I wonder, will they have bare knuckle boxing at Buckingham? Maybe that's
3: absolutely
22: the, that might be the next thing you go to.
3: That's just a family reunion.
22: Yeah, yeah. But a 40% chance of rain for this one as well, which was something they hadn't quite thought about so much. But I understand they said, look, unless there's lightning within 8 miles, we will stay out there and fight. Is what they're going to do. They've got motorbike stunts. They've got a large claw, and of course they've got the soldiers.
3: This is at the White House,
22: and this is at the White House here on the South Lawn. So most of the people will be on the ellipse as they watch. Our correspondent for First Up, Catherine Firkin, she's heading along today, in Washington DC. She said it's no one is in the middle on this. You either ask people what do you think of it around Washington DC, and they're either disgusted or they think it's going to be awesome and this is great and what a cool thing. So like very very hot temperatures as well, and a bunch of fights there as well, with a couple of belts on the line, and that's just what's happening for you Monday. I'll come back later on and update you about all of the football.
3: Thank you so much, Nathan Rariri. 29 minutes coming up to 6:30.
4: Right, let's look at temperatures around the country. Warmest place at the moment, Kaikoura on 16 degrees, the coldest, Kaitaia on 7.
3: Coming up before 7 on Morning Report, US President Donald Trump calls for restraint after this Israeli strike that Alice was just talking about on Lebanon. He says a deal between the US and Iran is still close. Remember, the latest strike hit Beirut. And this is a red line for Iran, but the still both sides speaking as if there is a deal imminent.
4: Keep an eye on that one. Economists hope that GDP figures out later this week will show a strong start to the year despite all of this global uncertainty.
3: And Swiss voters appear to have rejected a far-right proposal to cap the country's population at 10 million.
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5: Labour is accusing National of trying to distract from its own economic record with claims Labour is $18.2 billion short on funding for its promised policies. The opposition party's finance spokesperson, Barbara Edmonds, says National should know it is standard practice for political parties to release their full fiscal plans closer to an election. She says National should focus on telling New Zealanders what it will offer them. The Maine Nurses Union expects a major funding boost for health workers in New South Wales will tempt more New Zealand nurses there. The Australian state's government has allocated $3.5 billion to give nurses and midwives their largest pay rise in a decade. That's on top of extra funding for recruiting staff. The nurses' organisation says that will only add to Australia's already attractive conditions for nurses. The US president has criticised an Israeli strike on Lebanon that could complicate attempts to finalise a framework deal between the United States and Iran. But Donald Trump says, nevertheless, an agreement is close. Iranian negotiator Mohammad Bakir Ghalibaf earlier said Israel's attack on the southern suburbs of Beirut shows the US lacks the will or ability to fulfill its commitments. Israel says the attack was targeting Iranian-backed Hezbollah militants. Ukraine's president has expressed his thanks to the UK for its forces intercepting a tanker thought to be part of Russia's shadow fleet that was attempting to pass through the British Channel. Marines and specialist police boarded the Cameroon-flagged tanker. The commanding officer of the Marines, Lieutenant Colonel Tom Quinn, spoke to the BBC.
0: We had a Navy-led operation to monitor the situation, and when the conditions were appropriate, we conducted the interdiction and took control of the vessel from there.
5: Officials say the seizure will deliver a blow to Vladimir Putin's war chest. An alcohol industry group says an increase to the alcohol levy adds more pressure to the cost of living. The Health Ministry's raising the levy to just over $17 million from next month to match inflation. That's an increase of about $500,000 from last year. The ministry says it amounts to a few cents more per product. The Alcohol Beverages Council says it is in addition to a 26% increase in alcohol excise tax over the past 6 years. That's the news. Now, the Met Service forecast for the main centres. Auckland, cloud at times today. Morning showers, isolated ones. Northwesterlies and 17 degrees. Tauranga, cloudy spells and the chance of a shower from afternoon. Northwesterlies dying out this evening, 18. Hamilton, mostly cloudy, could get a shower or two. Northerlies and 16. Wellington, mostly cloudy. One or two showers, mainly north of the harbour. Rain from evening, though, and briefly heavy. Strong northerlies turn southerly then as well, 16 degrees. For Christchurch, there's rain from late morning, easing to showers in the evening. Northerlies turn southwest this morning, 12. Dunedin, rain easing to some showers early on. Southwesterlies and a high of 12. It's 27 minutes to 7.
4: Thank you very much, Nicola. Time now for the rural news with Janina Schroniker. Kia ora, good morning, Janina.
1: Kia ora, Ingrid.
4: Right, there is going to be a crackdown on risky work in erosion-prone forests.
1: That's right. So that's from Major Certifier, the Forest Stewardship Council, or FSC, which is looking to reduce health and safety risks in some of its non-certified forests. Now, the Germany-based organisation's strict rules target illegal harvesting, human rights violations and environmental destruction. You might recognise it as that FSC label that you see sometimes on, you know, your paper or wood products. And they're
4: when
1: there
4: when I'm unjamming the
1: unjamming the printer. Yeah, you notice them then. They're there to assure shoppers that the forests where the wood came from were sustainably managed. Under its mixed product class, up to 30% of the woods come from either recycled or non-certified controlled wood sources. The FSC is now proposing more than a dozen new risk measures for wood from these controlled areas. FSC Australia New Zealand Senior Policy Manager Stephen Jensen says it's accepting, accepts it's proposing significant due diligence changes in New Zealand, especially in steep and erosion-prone areas.
2: The current risk assessment includes one specified risk, not too hard a due diligence burden. The revised draft risk assessment suggested three specified risks where forest managers are required to mitigate that risk, nationally applicable. And then for very high risk erosion prone areas, they suggested an additional 15 indicators to ensure material from those areas is not from unacceptable sources.
1: New Zealand's considered a low-risk forestry nation due to strong local and national standards. Around 490,000 hectares of exotic plantation forests are owned by smaller growers who are mostly uncertified. Stephen Jensen says forestry is one of the country's riskier businesses, though New Zealand's general risk for things like deforestation are low. He says the changes are to address potentially greater health and safety risks for workers.
2: Deforestation isn't a major concern. Concern is more about work health and safety and issues related to those highly erodible soils. There's unfortunately in the past been quite a few fatalities, most of them not in FSC certified forests, but there is a significant risk of sourcing from non-certified areas where workers' rights could be a little bit under pressure.
1: It's part of a global risk assessment update for 60 countries. Now, FSC certifies around 160 million hectares of forests across 70,000 organisations worldwide.
4: Right. In Hawke's Bay, we're hearing a little bit about this. Robots are a growing feature at an Apple packhouse there.
1: That's right. Taylor Corp's running a fully automated packhouse in Napier with programmed robots processing 3,000 apples a minute. That's between 12,000 and 14,000 apple cartons being processed each day for the family-owned company. Owner Cameron Taylor says the work of the robots is evolving too.
7: Basically, we'll send a small robotic AMR down the field and it's doing a simple clip of mowing or weed spraying, and then using the cameras it's counting the fruit, then it's sizing the fruit, and then eventually we'll put arms on it maybe, and then it's picking and it could do the first pick and the last pick. Your main picks will still be with staff.
1: Exciting times for Taylor Corp, who's been exporting apples for more than a century.
4: Thank you very much, Janina. 23 minutes to 7 now. Well, US President Donald Trump says a deal to end the war with Iran is close, could even be signed today. He's been talking about a few hours. President Trump says the Strait of Hormuz would open immediately after a deal. But there is, again, confusion over the timeline, with an Iranian official saying we will have to wait and see about the exact date. For more on this, let's speak to our correspondent, Alistair D'Souza, who is in Washington, D.C. Welcome to the program. Thanks for being with us. What is the level of optimism there? Are we going to see a deal signed today?
8: You know, that's the million-dollar question we keep asking ourselves over and over again. Just in the last few hours or so, about 2 or 3 hours ago, Trump telling Fox News that a deal could be expected, as you mentioned, between, you know, any time now, in the next 2 or 3 hours, in the next few hours, and with an in-person signing of that deal potentially happening in Europe in the next few days, because Trump is headed there to France for this G7 meeting. But then, of course, you have this whole situation in Lebanon, really. Excuse me. Well, you have this whole situation in Lebanon where the fighting really has escalated. And that's really creating this doubt as to whether this deal can be signed today. In fact, Axios, speaking to President Trump just in the little while or so, saying that they spoke to him and he expressed how shocked he was that Israel had fired these strikes on this suburb, the outskirts of the Lebanese capital, Beirut. And he was really shocked and surprised that this happened, and said that he, in fact, had a phone call with Prime Minister Benjamin Netanyahu, having told him that he has no judgment. He also said that he was furious, saying, you know, why did Bibi have to do this, using a swear word in between as well. So absolutely upset, and saying that he was prepared to get this deal done. And just an hour before this deal could be signed, we had this flare-up in Lebanon.
4: How much credence we put into those statements by President Trump? Because presumably, well, does he have the power to stop Israel from striking Beirut and Lebanon? And why would he be shocked about that, given it's been ongoing, despite other claims that we've had that Trump has said, don't do this anymore?
8: Yeah, we've seen this somewhat repeated before, too, just a few weeks ago, when Israel threatened to strike within Beirut itself rather than the outskirts. We saw that Trump did get on a call with Benjamin Netanyahu, using some choice words at that point in time, and Netanyahu did back off at that juncture as well. To your question as to, you know, I think in many ways Israel cannot go this, you know, go at this alone, right? It needs President Trump's backing. So it's trying to needle Trump in some ways, because we know that Tel Aviv and Israel is not part of this larger peace negotiation between the United States and Iran. So in many ways, perhaps trying to say, okay, here we are, and we can really upset things for you. So, you know, make sure that you have watch our backs as well.
4: What are the Iranian officials saying?
8: Well, you know, when you look at what the Iranians are saying, it would seem like there's going to be no deal happening, at least not today, maybe potentially tomorrow or the days to come, because we're hearing from various Iranian officials saying that, for example, you know, the Fars News Agency says that nothing has been finalized yet at this point in time. And also, Iran's deputy military commander has reportedly told state media that crimes by Israel, quote, in the suburbs of Lebanon's capital will not go unanswered. Another high-ranking Iranian official writing on X, a strong response is coming. Israel saying that it's bracing for an attack from Iran as well. So pretty much quite tense there. So it really depends on who you kind of believe at this point in time. By all you know, measures, it seems that Trump really wants this to go ahead, and there seems to be some kind of diplomatic maneuverings happening behind the scene, where Trump is saying, okay, you know, Israel attacked, that perhaps shouldn't have happened, but, you know, maybe let's try and get things back on track.
4: We will watch with interest. Thank you very much, Alistair D'Souza there, our correspondent in Washington, D.C. It is 18 minutes to 7 now.
3: Quick look at traffic in Auckland, a travel time into the city of 40 minutes from Silverdale. If you don't know Silverdale, that's north of the city, Upstate Highway.
4: About 40 minutes away,
3: 40 minutes north of the city, and 50 minutes from Drury, which is 50 minutes to the south. So, business as usual in our biggest city. Okay, early results in Switzerland show voters have rejected a population cap of 10 million people. The proposal came after right-wing Swiss People's Party which has long campaigned on an anti-immigration platform. Projections show 55% against, 45% for the population cap. Back home, one of New Zealand's leading demographers has been calling for a sensible national discussion on a long-term population strategy, and Massey University Emeritus Professor Paul Spoonley joins us now. Professor Spoonley, thank you for being up bright and early to be with us. The 45% in Switzerland who said yes, what exactly were they voting for?
9: They were voting for a cap on the population. More than that, John. They were voting for a cap on the population. They're at 9.1 million. As soon as it hits 9.5 million, then a whole lot of new anti-immigrant restrictions come into play. And so it's designed to keep the Swiss population at 10 million, which has all sorts of risks. But as you say, this was driven by an anti-immigrant far-right party.
3: So population caps, we remember back, of course, to China's one-child policy, but in almost every example that we can think of, population caps are about immigration settings?
9: Yes, they are. Although, just to correct you, John, there's been no country that has capped its population. So you're right, there are countries like China, one-child, and Singapore, two-child policies. So trying to cap the number of children being born. But nobody's said this is the max and we're sticking to it.
3: And would it be, so it's axiomatically, at the moment anyway, driven by right-wing anti-immigration parties?
9: Yes, it is. And there are demographic risks in this. So the issue is shortage of labour. So the business community in Switzerland were seriously worried, particularly in areas like health and hospitality, that they were going to lose their immigrant workforce. But the other thing is what's called the old age dependency ratio.
3: Yes.
9: So 23% of Swiss are aged over 65, that will rise to 27%. And those younger workers and taxpayers are going to have to bear that cost. And, of course, there are fewer of them. So it doesn't make sense in a lot of ways as you see this ageing of a population.
3: This is what you've been talking about in your COI 2 report, right? This is the work you've been doing. So we have an ageing population, declining fertility rates, and therefore conversations about immigration don't just become philosophical and in some respects xenophobic. They also become existential, don't they?
9: No, they're hugely important. And I mean, this is another chapter in anti-immigrant politics in Europe. We're not quite the same, John, both in terms of our settings around immigration. We, like Australia and Canada, have a point system. So we have a very careful pick-and-choose system. They're dealing with very large numbers of refugees and asylum seekers. So the dynamics are quite different. And, of course, these are countries that have been immigrant countries, countries that have seen people leaving and now having people arrive, particularly from different cultural and religious backgrounds, is deeply concerning to many. So that 45%,
3: that's
9: a very significant
3: number. Yes, it is.
9: Four.
3: Yeah. Yeah, it is. And what are they telling us?
9: Well, I think immigration has become one of those hugely divisive and politicised points. So, you know, we can go through Europe, Farage, Maloney, Le Pen, you know, anywhere you go in Europe at the moment, there are strong anti-immigrant politics. And people, I think, are deeply concerned about particularly economic matters. And when they do get concerned about economic matters, this is being a bit simplistic, but bear with me, they tend to want somebody to blame. And at the moment, it appears that immigrants are the target.
3: Is it possible to have, I don't think that's excessively simplistic at all. Is it possible to have this conversation without those things occurring? And if we look at what's happening here, our population is ageing. We aren't having as many children as we used to. So suddenly immigration, the conversation becomes vital, doesn't it? I mean, this is about infrastructure pressures on the one hand, a labour force on the other hand, taxpayers and revenue on the other hand. How do we have this conversation in a way that doesn't stray into the territory you were just talking about?
9: Well, what we argued in the COI 2 report is that, first of all, we need to understand what's happening. And so the demographic changes for New Zealand are huge. I mean, just To take one example, John, within the next 5 years, there'll be almost 40,000 fewer children in our primary school system because of that declining fertility.
3: Yeah.
9: So this is coming down the tracks very fast at the moment, and we do need to have that conversation. We are really concerned about the lack of strategic thinking at a national level and at a local level in New Zealand, a lack of understanding about the issues. So we tend to get very uninformed debate sometimes, particularly around immigration. And yes, really, we need some way of having this conversation.
3: Emeritus Professor Paul Spoonley, thank you so much for joining us this morning. You can read Paul's Koitu report online, Koitu, easy to find. It is 12 minutes to 7.
4: And you're with Morning Report on RNZ National. The UK is set to announce a ban on social media for under 16-year-olds. It comes after a public consultation aimed at introducing new laws to protect young people online. The BBC's Lee Milner reports.
19: For years, they've campaigned for change. Families who have each lost a child in incidents linked to social media, united by concerns about its impact on children and young people. Now they could be closer than ever to seeing change, with the government expected to announce a crackdown on children's social media access in a speech tomorrow. In recent weeks, ministers have considered a range of options, including an outright ban on under-16s accessing social media, similar to restrictions already introduced.

0: long time. We've lost votes in that we've tabled to the government. It now looks like they're going to U-turn. I welcome that. But it does show, I have to say, how Kemi's been leading on this issue because we think it's the right thing to do.
1: The government launched a consultation in March after growing political pressure to tackle the issue. Today, it published the findings. 9 in 10 parents surveyed back a minimum age of 16 for social media access, with almost two-thirds of young people themselves saying that restricting what the government describes as high-risk features would make them safer online. But not everyone agrees. Ian Russell, whose teenage daughter took her own life after viewing harmful content online, says banning young people from social media isn't the answer. He believes the Prime Minister is rushing the decision for political gain.
2: He promised a group of bereaved parents that they would strive to come up with their announcement about what they would do by the summer recess. He's rushed that forward for some reason. I can only imagine, and I can't think of a reason other than a political reason.
1: Sir Keir Starmer has vowed to take decisive measures. Exactly what ministers will announce remains unclear. But after years of campaigning, families are hoping tomorrow brings the action they've long been calling for.
3: That was the BBC's Lee Milner there. It is 9 minutes to 7. Business News with our business editor, Corinne Dan. Hi there, Corinne. We've got some numbers out this week expecting to show the economy started the year with some solid momentum.
4: Yes, good morning, Ingrid. Good morning, everyone. Just following on from that discussion you had with Kelly Eckhold, really. This is a measure of economic activity. It's always an important one, gross domestic product. It'll be for the 3 months ending in March, end of March, due on Thursday. Broad consensus out there is that, in fact, the economy grew pretty well, somewhere around maybe just under 1% would be the consensus. Now, that would be the third consecutive quarter of positive growth, so that would be the best in a year. And the drivers, well, no surprise, anyone who heard the Field Days coverage last week, it is the primary sector. Manufacturing, too, those services, tourism chipping in with construction. That is the big drag at the moment. ANZ senior economist Matthew Galt believes the US-Iran war certainly has upset things, but not destroyed the recovery.
5: We're closely watching the timely indicators, the high-frequency data, to see what might have happened. We think probably that solid growth we were seeing has given way to something of a stall rather than a sharp downturn, but just a pause in growth in a lot of areas since the end of Q1, so over April and May.
4: Now, Matthew Galt says a strong first quarter number might actually support a Reserve Bank rate rise next month.
5: If GDP comes out as we forecast, which matches the Reserve Bank's forecast, then that would sort of shore up the odds of a hike in July in response to some of those inflation pressures coming from offshore. But yeah, it's definitely going to be a balancing act for the Reserve Bank this year between hiking enough to keep inflation stable versus hitting the economy when it's still only just starting to recover.
4: Yes, indeed. Matthew Galt from ANZ there. Now, he says the Middle East conflict, it may cause a small contraction in that current quarter that we're in, ending this month. But he says there are signs, actually, that are, well, things are starting to pick up a little bit despite all this uncertainty. I like this. He says he likens it the economy to a car that is idling at the traffic lights rather than going backwards downhill.
3: Right. Mm. What colour's the light?
4: We'll call it orange, shall we?
3: Okay. As my mum's, as my kids say to me, the light's not getting any greener, Mum. You've got to go. Now, fresh warnings this morning that US stocks may be overvalued. This, of course, we had SpaceX launching, didn't we, as well? What are they saying?
4: Yeah, this is an interesting one. It's Susan Edmonds has been looking into this. I have to admit I wasn't particularly familiar with this measurement. I heard the name before. It's called the Tobin Q ratio, named after James Tobin. Some listeners may be familiar with that name because he had an idea for a Tobin tax that was sort of a tax on financial transactions that has done the rounds from time to time. Anyway, shares are basically trading in US stocks at a level that is seen as higher than it would cost to rebuild the companies. And that's what's prompting this warning. It's the Tobin Q ratio. It compares total market value of a US corporate equities to the replacement cost of the underlying companies. Now, a ratio above one indicates the market is paying more

0: than it would cost to rebuild the company, which would be a bit worrying. The long-run average is 0.85. It reached 1.47 in 2000. That was, yes, the dot-com boom. It is now more than 2.1. SBS Wealth, Well, SBS Wealth Chief Executive Mornay Redgard says there have been concerns about values for a while.
1: I think probably 2 years ago, if I can just talk to ourselves, we had higher exposures to some of the, I suppose if you call them the Magnificent Seven or the top 10 shares in the US. Slowly over the last 2 years, we've kind of neutralized those exposures. So we're no longer overexposed in some of those bigger shares.
0: That's Mornay Redgard. Now, there are some who will argue, though, that the Tobin Q rating, I've been looking into this morning, doesn't fully capture things like some of the networks that are involved with businesses, branding and software and that type of thing.
2: I guess. Okay, now let's look at the markets and those overpriced shares.
0: Man, it's a huge source of debate. If you know, one look at any of the financial media over the weekend, and then you won't go past, there'll be an article somewhere about whether we've got a bubble or not.
2: Yeah.
0: It has been a fascinating weekend, really, for Wall Street stocks. With Elon Musk's SpaceX, of course, listing on the NASDAQ. The rocket maker debuted at $150 per share. That was about $15 above its IPO price. It finished the session up pretty strongly, 19% up, in fact, to 161. So they'd be pretty happy with that. Of course, lots talked about, too, that Elon Musk has become a trillionaire. But this is the interesting thing. SpaceX not the only rocket company or space company making headlines. Kiwi-founded Rocket Lab, that also entered the NASDAQ 100 over the weekend. Now, the top 100 NASDAQ stocks, they are non-financial companies, but they are a lot of big names there. This happened for Rocket Lab because its value is now around that $60 billion mark US, so that puts it in that category and gets it into that top 100. It's seen its stock up about 300% this year. It's had a number of successful launches, also secured a number of key contracts with the US government. Now, Wall Street, it was up slightly thanks to that, I guess, that SpaceX surge certainly would have helped. The Dow Jones up 0.7%. It'll start next week, coming at 51,202. The S&P 500 at 0.5% up. It'll start at 7,431. The NASDAQ was up just the 0.3% to 25,880. Now, the New Zealand NZX 50 had a pretty good finish to the week, up strongly 1.45% on Friday to 13,394. Oil is going to start the week a lot lower than it has been, isn't it? Brent crude will be at US $87 when things kick off this morning. West Texas lower at 84, of course, all on this, well, optimism that we're going to have a deal in the next few hours, says Trump, doesn't he?
2: We've been saying that for a few hours, though, haven't we?
0: A few weeks, I think.
2: Yeah.
0: 2 to 3 hours, according to Trump, is the latest. And the US dollar against the Kiwi, we've got 58.33 US cents, 82.75 Australian, 43.50 pence, 50.42 euro cents, 93.45 yen, 3.94 yuan. Gold, pretty flat this morning. It'll kick off up about $4 to $4,218 per ounce. I'll be back after 7:30.
2: Excellent. Thank you very much, Corin. We might talk about the Crusaders then, or should we focus on the markets?
0: We can give that a miss.
2: Okay, we'll focus on the markets. Corin Dan there with our business news for this morning. It is just coming up towards 7 o'clock. 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
1: Nā koutou katoa, kei te whakaronga mai nā ki te reo irirangi o Aotearoa. Kia ora, good morning everyone. 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
2: Ko John Campbell, ahau. It's Monday, Rahina, June the 15th. Top stories this morning. Labour's finance spokesperson Barbara Edmonds defends her party's policy costings following criticism from the Nats.
1: Wellington residents say help is needed. This is 2 months on from the city's flash floods.
2: And the OCD therapy that's so successful, there are calls for it to be part of mainstream treatment. If you have any opinions on anything, text us 2101.
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4: RNZ News at 7. Kia ora, good morning. I'm Nicola Wright. Labour says National should know it's standard practice for political parties to release their full fiscal plans closer to an election. National's Nicola Willis has claimed the opposition party is $18.2 billion short on funding for its promised policies, and she's challenged Labour to explain the gap. Labour's finance spokesperson Barbara Edmonds says National is desperate and trying to distract from its own economic record. She says Ms. Willis knows what happens in election campaigns and that parties release fully costed plans later. Ms. Edmonds says National should focus on telling New Zealanders what it will offer them. The main nurses' union says the largest pay rise in a decade for New South Wales nurses should be a wake-up call for New Zealand's government. In addition to more funding for recruiting staff, the Australian state's government has allocated $3.5 billion to boost nurses' and midwives' wages. The Nurses' Organisation Chief Executive Paul Golter says nurses' pay and conditions, particularly around staffing levels, need to be competitive.
5: The government need to recognise that nursing is an international profession, and so we're up against employment conditions of nurses all around the world. Therefore, any pay issues need to be looked at in that context.
4: Nurses voted last month to accept a new collective agreement, which includes a commitment to research nurse-to-patient ratios. Health New Zealand is due to finish urgent work stabilising highly fragmented medical scanning systems, which for years have posed a critical risk to patient care. Te Whatu Ora Health NZ's internal reports have warned of death or harm to patients because of old radiology information systems failures. These include not linking up all of a person's scan results, which the reports say can lead to critical problems being missed. In 2024, the agency launched a three-stage fix-it program for more than two dozen urgent projects, and that's due to finish this month. RNZ asked the agency for an update several days ago. An economist says a deal to end the conflict in the Middle East would build the economy back up slowly. US President Donald Trump has said that an agreement to end the war is expected to be signed in the coming hours. Westpac chief economist Kelly Eckold told Morning Report any economic recovery depends on how much oil traffic gets through the Strait of Hormuz. Mr. Eckold says he expects the GDP figures for the first quarter of this year, which come out this week, at 1%. However, this is two-thirds of the growth expected for the entire year. He says if the strait is opened, it would take months for oil supply chains to return to normal. President Donald Trump has condemned Israel's latest attack on Beirut, saying it shouldn't disrupt his hopes of signing a peace deal with Iran today. He criticised Israel for responding to what he called a very small and meaningless attack by Hezbollah. The BBC's Peter Bowes reports.
6: President Trump said the US was very close to a deal that would bring peace to the region, including to Lebanon. He called on all sides to stand down, adding, "Let's not blow it," suggesting that progress with Iran could be in jeopardy. The US news outlet Axios has since reported, after a call with the president, that Mr. Trump still believed an agreement with Tehran would be signed today, and that he sent a message to the Israeli Prime Minister Benjamin Netanyahu expressing his anger over the attack in Beirut.
4: Swiss voters have rejected a referendum proposing to limit the country's population to 10 million. The referendum had been proposed by the anti-immigration right-wing Swiss People's Party, which has been claiming that unchecked migration has put pressure on the country's public services, housing and the environment. The government and business leaders say the vote shows that Switzerland wants to stay close to Europe. Six people have died in a collision between two helicopters over the Brazilian city of Rio de Janeiro. Authorities say one of the helicopters then crashed into a car dealership. They say all occupants on the two aircraft were killed. That's the news. With sport, here's Joe Porter.
7: At a Martyr, 41-year-old Lewis Hamilton claimed his first win for Ferrari and became Formula One's oldest winner since 1970 with victory at the Barcelona Grand Prix. Mercedes' George Russell was second, with McLaren's Lando Norris third, while championship leader Kimi Antonelli retired. Hamilton was emotional after his first win since 2024.
8: I've been hoping and praying for this moment and working towards it really hard with the team, and just such great dedication from everybody, and something I really will never forget.
7: New Zealand's Liam Lawson finished ninth but was promoted to eighth after Alpine's Franco Colapinto copped a time penalty. World champions Ben Taylor and Ollie Welsh continued their dominance in the men's pair as New Zealand claimed five medals on the final day of the latest World Cup rowing regatta in Bulgaria. Taylor and Welsh won gold, while the men's double, women's four and women's quad took silver, and the men's four won bronze. The defending champion Blacksticks men have beaten South Korea 6-2 in their first game of the Nations Cup hockey tournament in Cape Town, and Germany have beaten Curaçao 7-1 in their opening game at the Football World Cup. Koina ngā pūrongo, hakina kina, that's your sports news. Nicola is back next with the weather.
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4: Forecast from Met Service to midnight for Northland generally fine with patchy morning fog. Auckland to Waitomo and also Coromandel Peninsula, Bay of Plenty and the Central High Country. Cloudy spells and the odd shower, mainly south of Auckland. Gisborne and Hawke's Bay, fine. Wairarapa and from Taranaki to Wellington, mostly cloudy with isolated showers, but some longer fine breaks in Wairarapa. However, rain from evening may be heavy. Nelson, Marlborough and Canterbury, rain spreading north this morning and afternoon, could be heavy, easing to showers this evening. For Buller, Grey and Westland, there's rain, sometimes heavy, gradually clearing from the south during the day and fine at times, but the odd shower hangs around Buller. For Fiordland, Otago and Southland, rain eases to showers this morning and then clears to fine from evening. Chatham Islands, showers clearing early, then mainly fine, though there may be a shower again this evening. For the main centres today, Tāmaki, Makaurau, Auckland is cloudy at times with morning isolated showers, northwesterlies and a high of 17 degrees. Tauranga, cloudy spells and the chance of a shower from afternoon, northwesterlies die out this evening, 18. Kirikiriroa, Hamilton, mostly cloudy, could get a shower or two, northerlies and 16. Te Whanganui, Ātaro, Wellington, mostly cloudy, the odd shower mainly north of the harbour. Rain from evening, briefly heavy, strong northerlies turn southerly then, 16. Ōtautahi, Christchurch, rain from late morning, easing to showers in the evening. Northerlies turn southwest this morning, 12 degrees. And Ōtiporti, Dunedin, has rain easing to some showers early on, southwest winds and also a high of 12. It's 7 minutes past seven.
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2: Tēnā koutou, e whakarongo mai nā. Thank you for being with us on Morning Report. We're delighted to have your company on this Monday morning. National's finance spokesperson Nicola Willis claims she's done Labour's homework for them, laying out a list of opposition policy pledges she says are unfunded. According to her sums, that hole is worth at least $18.2 billion, which could, she says, be filled using a combination of higher debt, slower return to surplus, or more taxes.
13: The budget was delivered more than 2 weeks ago. It clearly set out the government's finances. There is no excuse for Labor to withhold how it will pay for its spending plans. It should come clean with the public. New Zealanders deserve to know.
2: This is pre-election politics. Of course, the Coalition's clearly planning to attack Labour on that age-old question, how you gonna pay for it? I asked Labour's finance spokesperson, Barbara Edmonds, for her response.
14: This is about as desperate as it gets. National is worried and trying to distract from their own failures, from their broken promises of 2.5 years.
2: Okay, it's not desperate though, is it? It's kind of inevitable, predictable and pro forma. I mean, this is an election campaign. They were always going to do this, weren't they?
14: Well, the National Party haven't released their fiscal plan either, or actually most of their policies as we head towards the election. And again, Nicola Willis is not a junior MP, she's not a junior politician. She knows that political parties provide fully costed fiscal plans, and they usually come a little bit later towards the election. So what's desperate is that 2 weeks after her budget, she is already trying to attack Labor instead of focusing on the things that matter to New Zealanders that her budget never delivered.
2: Okay, let's accept that. So you've put that on the record, but let's look at the issues she raises. And I guess the big one in terms of being $10.9 billion over 4 years is the restatement of the restating the pay equity regime. Is Labor going to do that?
14: Labor is committed to reinstating pay equity legislation.
2: And do you accept the cost? Do you accept the costing of $10.9 billion over 4 years?
14: Well, we can't give an exact number because we have to see which claims have actually already been paid out and which new claims have started, because the government also says that there is still a pay equity regime. But I go back to the very starting point. Pay equity is about fixing a structural gap, particularly for working women, where there is no pay equity compared to a comparator in a male-dominated industry. This is women, this is working women we're talking about, Plunkett nurses, teachers' aides, teachers, you know, midwives.
2: So you're absolutely standing by this policy?
14: Yeah, we're committed to it because it's the right thing to do. And also working women, their contribution to the economy is just as important as a man's is. So Labor is committed to reinstating pay equity.
2: And when you talk about that commitment, what sort of cost are you looking at?
14: So we know that the government has provided a figure. This week is scrutiny week. We get another chance at trying to crack into the redacted information that Treasury redacted when they released it last year. So we've had a year since then. We can try again to try and get some more information. And then this is a heads up for the Treasury officials when we see them in a few days' time.
2: Yes, and I wonder about the timing of this, right? It's scrutiny week. So scrutiny week is tomorrow, and essentially scrutiny week is select committees examining the government spending plans as set out in the budget, right? So precisely what Nicola Willis is doing to you, select committees will do to the government. So in terms of scrutiny of Labor policy, if Treasury says $10.9 billion over 4 years, are you saying that's way too much?
14: What we will do is work out the contingencies that we need to set aside as part of our fully costed fiscal plan.
2: Okay.
14: And we've been having some discussions with different unions who are representing these sectors that these working women work in. We've had some discussions with them. We are working through what we need to do in order to ensure we can fill that gap.
2: Do you have a ballpark figure?
14: There's still missing information.
2: Yeah, absolutely.
14: No, there's still information missing, which, because it's a negotiation. So there's still information missing on the government side. Our hope is, again, through scrutiny week, through our continual, you know, our OIAs, our WPQs, we can find out from the government what that redacted information is. But either which way, we will ensure we have a sufficient contingency in our fully costed fiscal plan.
2: And where will the contingency come from? How are you going to pay for this?
14: It's just like every single government and every single political party as you go towards the election. You need to find the priorities that matter to the people that you're trying to speak to and you want to represent. So okay. For us, we have clear priority areas. We need to make sure that that's where the focus is. If it means we need to reprioritise some of this government spending, we will do so. But we'll make sure it's clear to New Zealand as part of our fully costed fiscal plan.
2: Reprioritise is a big ask when Nicola Willis, she lays out $21 billion of spending over 4 years and puts in the CGT as $2.8 billion of income. So her suggestion is there is an $18 billion fiscal gap. You can't address that by reprioritising, can you? There has to be revenue measures, doesn't there? Or pushing out debt or pushing out the surplus.
14: So it's clear we do have a simple targeted capital gains tax. But I'll also point out there's a very big fiscal hole with the government with their roads of national significance of around $58 billion.
2: But can you, so are you going to increase debt beyond Treasury projections under this government? Are you going to return to surplus at the same time or later? These are simple questions. And shouldn't you be ready for them? Wasn't National, wasn't the Coalition government always going to play this card?
14: And that's exactly why we are being very careful, because unlike the National Party and Nicola Willis, who made some very big mistakes at the start of the 2023 campaign, who promised tax cuts without borrowing and she promised she'd resign, I'm not going to go down that same track as Nicola Willis, which is why we will have a fully costed fiscal plan. We'll be able to provide some greater detail to New Zealand around what our fiscal strategy is, which to your point around sort of was when we want to get into surplus. We'll do that a little bit earlier than the fiscal plan. But ultimately, every policy that we commit to, we want to make sure we can deliver it. We want to make sure it's for the priorities that matter to New Zealanders, and it'll be fully costed and set out in our fiscal plan.
2: When?
14: So our fiscal plan's a little bit later this year, and our fiscal strategy will be much earlier, just so that Kiwis can see it.
2: Labour's finance spokesperson, Barbara Edmonds. It's 7:15.
1: And we'll talk to the Prime Minister about those issues as well at about 7:50. First, though, it is 8 weeks to the day since residents on Wellington's south coast and neighbouring suburbs woke to find their homes, businesses and cars submerged in water. Around 25 households are still living in temporary accommodation. Wellington City Mission says a flood relief fund has raised more than $380,000. More than 200 applications have been made for support. Orfeddle Bay resident Catherine Leach's home was completely flooded. She joins us now. Kia ora, good morning, Catherine. Tell us about that day 8 weeks ago.
15: Oh, kia ora, good morning. It's hard to believe it's 8 weeks. A lot has happened. So in some ways it feels like many years have passed, and then in other respects it feels like it was just yesterday. I guess on that morning, my partner woke to the sound of the rain and sort of looked out the window and saw water coming in from under our back fence and sort of said, "We're flooding." And so we all sort of jumped up and started trying to lift things onto surfaces. You know, it's kind of, you know, 4 a.m. You don't really know what's going on. You kind of leap into action. But very quickly, the water got to a point where, you know, there wasn't time to lift everything or really make safe the house. We have to get out now, sort of.
1: What state is your home in now? Are you still out of your home?
15: Yes, we are. I visited the house at the weekend. It has been completely gutted, so all of the walls are out. It's essentially the four outer walls, the frame and the ceiling, the roof. It's full of dryers at the moment, so they're currently drying out the frame, and the next stage, I understand, is that they're going to lift the floors to remove the silt from underneath the floors. So we're out, and we're probably not going to be back until towards the end of the year if that's all going well and we don't get delays and things like that involved.
1: What support have you had, and what support are you asking for, you and others in the community in the same situation?
15: Yes, absolutely. So obviously Wellington Council has created the Mayoral Relief Fund, and we have received some a contribution from that, which has been great. We're very lucky in that we have good insurance cover. So, a lot of the work is being, a lot of the repair work is being covered by the insurance. Other people are not in such a great situation with insurance. From the sort of repair side of things, we are we're okay. We are also, you know, very grateful for the rates relief that the council have agreed. But I guess, you know, a lot of us now are looking to the future and sort of considering, you know, our properties are clearly at risk for any future events of this sort. And, you know, our family particularly, you know, we're not going to feel very happy going back to our house knowing that, you know, we're in such a, you know, this could happen again, I guess.
1: And what assurances have you had or are seeking around that? And we've had various high-level reports who have talked about just how much money New Zealand spends as a country fixing up after these events and not so much in the stopping them from happening in the first place in terms of mitigating, you know, sort of some sort of protection, you know, stop banks, that type of thing.
15: Absolutely, absolutely. And that's, I guess, what our sort of we're asking for now is a response sort of similar to what was put in place after the Auckland floods in 2023, where properties were sort of assessed according to their risk and then a program of works was offered and co-funded by central government and local government to help property owners sort of mitigate any of those future risks. You know, raising houses, you know, we're looking at hundreds of thousands of dollars, which a lot of people, including ourselves, you know, we don't readily have that money. So this is a massive financial investment that we potentially need to make sure that we can safely live in our home and, you know, and that our home doesn't become a risk in, you know, your home is your asset, right? And if we're in this situation where we can't sell our house or potentially we can't get any insurance in the future, that asset is negated. So, you know, a lot of people are now thinking we need to make some changes so that we, you know, we don't face insurance retreat in the future and that we can safely live in our homes and know that our homes and for future generations that our communities are safe. So, you know, what we're asking for is for Wellington to be considered along the same lines as Auckland was back in 2023.
1: Thank you very much. We will follow this up as well because I understand you're writing to Mark Mitchell and Andrew Little looking for some sort of leadership around those issues. So we will keep on top of that. Ophira Bay resident Catherine Leach there, 21 minutes past 7.
2: Just a quick look at traffic in Wellington. Reports of a crash south of Transmission Gully that's heading into the city. It's causing long delays for traffic southbound into Wellington. So if you are stuck in the car and listening to us, Mordena. And in Auckland, reports of a crash northbound just before the Harbour Bridge on State Highway 1. Heading over the bridge, there are also delays to ferry services because of fog, third morning in a row, that there has been heavy, heavy fog in Auckland. 21 past 7.
1: And you're with Morning Report on RNZ National. Clinical psychologists are hoping a new kind of OCD therapy, known as the Bergen four-day treatment, will become part of the public health system. Now, the four-day course of intensive exposure therapy currently costs thousands of dollars, but 7 in 10 participants report continued success a month after treatment. Health correspondent Kate Green has the story.
16: Neve Devlin is 17, and last month she was one of more than a dozen young people involved in New Zealand's second ever Bergen four-day treatment in Christchurch. Her OCD symptoms first appeared in primary school.
17: I think it started when I was about maybe 7. I used to have to check with my friends, like mums or parents, like what time they were picking me up and like who was picking me up and where, and I had to know all these details.
16: For her, that was just normal. Her OCD manifested mostly as mental compulsions, replaying conversations, worrying about getting sick, hurting others, losing friends, or not getting good enough grades. Around the end of year 10, the constant rumination got too much.
17: I'd be reading people's emotions all the time, having to replay conversations in my head, kind of just everything. I didn't really know what it was like to not feel like anxious all the time.
16: Strategies she learned through weekly therapy sessions helped a little, but the Bergen treatment has been a game changer. Day one was spent sharing experiences in groups. Day two was exposure day, with participants forced to face their fears with a psychologist alongside them.
17: One of my things was to talk to, I think I went up to 20 plus people, but individually like going up and starting a conversation with a stranger without like preempting what I was going to say going into it, or like worrying about what I was saying when I was talking to them, or stressing about it after, just putting it to the side.
16: It was a lesson in leaning into her anxiety.
17: And then I realised that I am capable and I can have a life without OCD, which kind of inspired me for like the second day and third day just to really push myself, because that was like such a good feeling to like be free.
16: Child psychologist Emma Chapman, clinical lead at Open Closed Doors, says the standard treatment for OCD is an hour-long therapy session a week, which is a clinical remission rate of about 40%. Numbers show people who undergo the Bergen treatment are even more likely to remain symptom-free 3 months on.
18: Internationally, it's 7 out of 10 in remission, which is, you know, remarkable. The data internationally is incredible, and we're tracking alongside that.
16: Emma Chapman says by slowly training up clinical psychologists and putting the course on people's radars, their goal is for the method to make its way into the mainstream. Health New Zealand did not address specific questions about the Bergen treatment, but says it supports a range of treatment options available in the community. This kind of program would normally cost thousands without public funding. Meanwhile, Neve's treatment, and that of 18 others at the Christchurch course, was funded by donations from the Rata Foundation and the Wayne Francis Charitable Trust. And has it made a difference?
17: 100%. Even by the first day, I could really like notice a difference. And I think now like my family definitely can notice such a huge change.
16: Open Closed Doors programs are currently full, but it's hoping to run more courses in the near future.
1: That was our health correspondent, Kate Green. It is 25 minutes past 7.
2: A junior rugby league coach has apologised for the actions of his club's committee members for what he called ugly behaviour over the weekend. In a letter to parents, the coach said the adults from Papakura's Sea Eagles swore in front of children, acted aggressively, and the game was eventually called off 3 minutes early. And it's the latest in a run of incidents that we've talked about on Morning Report that also saw Waikato Rugby League cancel a round of junior games. Waikato Rugby chief executive Amy Marfell penned an open letter to adults urging them to do better and come on the programme to talk about it. It's part of a trend that Amateur Sports Association chair Gordon Noble Campbell says is contributing to a drop in people volunteering at local sports clubs. He joins us now. Ata Maria, Gordon, nice to have you with us. What is the impact of this on people wanting to volunteer?
19: Ata Maria, John, and thank you for having me on the show this morning. Look, the reality is people are good-natured and want to help out their local communities in delivering sport. Disincentives such as unfavourable environment or places where they feel unsafe is obviously going to discourage them from wanting to take part and to help.
2: Are we seeing a measurable discouragement? Are we seeing fewer volunteers?
19: We certainly are. The National Sport Club survey, which the Amateur Sport Association has conducted every year since 2018, has noted post-COVID a significant drop in the number of volunteers in community sport generally. But not only that, John, last year for the first time, we undertook a survey of clubs and asked them about what did they think about behaviour on the sidelines or on the field. Did they have any issues? And one-third reported problems with inappropriate or concerning verbal behaviour. Around 20% expressed concerns with physical behaviour. So it is a real issue, and in some respects, I guess we can say it is linked to how we see ourselves as individuals, as participants in sport, and also how we see our local community. So there is an opportunity definitely to do better. And John, if I might just say, this week is National Volunteer Week in New Zealand, and I would like to personally give a shout out to all of our community sport volunteers for the marvellous mahi they do on behalf of our children and our older people. But we need to do more. And John, it's a national responsibility for us to have people step forward to help, but also do so in a positive way that grows the social value of our communities.
2: How do we deal with this? If one in three of the volunteers in that survey have reported problematic degrees of verbal abuse, what do we do?
19: We have to hold ourselves accountable, and it's great in the preamble to our interview, the club in question that we were referring to, having stepped forward and apologised immediately for the behaviour of those that were responsible for the situation.
2: These, but I think these were committee members, weren't they?
19: Well, they were, that's right, which is very worrying. We certainly need to see a better standard of behaviour, but if we had more people stepping forward who were willing to actually pick up the burden of delivering sport on a Saturday morning, then maybe the stress that perhaps these adults were under, who would know, could be alleviated a little bit more. But it is a collective responsibility, and look, I am shocked by the fact that the kids in particular in this situation had to be the brunt of that behaviour.
20: Yes, that's my next question. So we're talking about the impact on the volunteers, who are the wonderful mums and dads and just really good sorts who are turning out to do the refereeing or the coaching or standing on the touchlines or whatever. But what is the impact of this on the children? And in part, we have to remember this is their parents doing this.
19: Well, the thing to remember, of course, is that when it comes to kids, sport is about having a bit of fun and a good time with your mates. It ain't actually a test match of any particular variety, and adults need to be reminded that their children, when they participate, are doing so for the love of the game, not because they've got any particular aspirations to be the next player in a black jersey. Maybe they do, but that's not actually the reason why we play our community sport. Our community sport is about socialisation. It's about kids having the opportunity to learn valuable skills like teamwork. It also allows them, John, as I'm sure you will agree, to be able to learn how to deal with adversity and also conflict to the extent that it occurs in many sports by the nature of the game. So there are so many positives that come out of our community sport that we, being the adults in the room, need to take responsibility for our actions and also encourage more people to be part of delivering that valuable social service to people all around New Zealand.
20: Amateur Sport Association Chair Gordon Noble Campbell, thank you so much for joining us this morning, and I absolutely echo your shout out to the volunteers who keep our sport happening. They are wonderful people. It's 7:30.
1: Still to come on Morning Report, the Prime Minister is here at 10 to 8 as National accuses Labour of unfunded election promises. A long-time Auckland restaurant owner says people need to get out and support their favourite places if they want them to survive. And a ban has been lifted on drones flying over Sydney's Coogee Beach. This was after a shark attack there.
3: News and information you can trust. 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
4: Labour's finance spokesperson says the party is committed to reinstating pay equity legislation. Barbara Edmonds told Morning Report her party's expecting to get more details of the actual cost this week during what's known as Scrutiny Week. The National Party says the policy will cost $10.9 billion over 4 years. Barbara Edmonds says discussions are taking place with the unions for the sectors representing affected workers to get information about their pay negotiations. The Maine Nurses Union says the largest pay rise in a decade for New South Wales nurses is likely to draw more nurses away from New Zealand. The nurses' organisation says nursing is a global profession and pay and conditions, particularly around staffing levels, need to be competitive. New Zealand nurses have accepted a collective agreement that includes a 2.5% increase and a commitment to research nurse-to-patient ratios. The Environmental Law Initiative is challenging the government and the High Court this week over cuts to fishing industry levies and cuts to the Fisheries Observer Program. It says the country is underfunding critical marine science and research because successive governments haven't recovered basic costs from the fishing industry. A plane crash in the US state of Missouri has killed 11 skydivers and their pilot. The Missouri State Highway Patrol says the plane crashed near the Butler Memorial Airport, about 100 kilometres south of Kansas City. A family remains in limbo 2 months after fleeing flash floods that hit Wellington in the dead of night. More than 70 millimetres of rain fell in an hour on April the 20th, causing floodwaters to rip through homes in the city's southern suburbs. A builder, Josh Palmer, says he and his wife are still waiting to find out if their newly renovated home in Berrimpore is a write-off. The Wellington City Mission says about 25 flood-hit households are still in temporary accommodation. That's the news. Towns and cities weather now. The forecast from Met Service for Kaitaia and Whangarei is for a fine start and then partly cloudy, 18 degrees. Auckland partly cloudy with isolated morning showers, 17. For Hamilton, there's the odd shower today, 16 degrees. Tauranga, Whakatāne and Rotorua, a shower or two from afternoon, 14 the high in Rotorua. Whakatāne, 17, 18 in Tauranga. Gisborne is fine, 18. Napier and Hastings, fine in 20. Taupō and Taumarunui, a few showers, mainly from afternoon. Taupō, 14. Taumarunui, 15. New Plymouth, the odd shower, rain at night, 17. Whanganui and Palmerston North start fine, then there's the odd shower from afternoon, rain tonight. Palmerston North 17, 19 in Whanganui. Levin and Kapiti a shower or two, then rain from evening, 16 degrees. Masterton will get rain from afternoon and a high of 17. Wellington the odd shower, rain from evening, briefly heavy, 16. Blenheim and Kaikoura, rain arrives this afternoon and eases this evening, 17. Nelson rain from afternoon, easing this evening, 16. Westport and Greymouth rain may be heavy today, easing this evening. 15 the high for Greymouth. Westport 16. Hokitika has rain that could be heavy, but it eases by afternoon, high of 15. Christchurch rain from late morning, easing off in the evening, high of 12. Ashburton and Timaru rain eases this afternoon. 14 for Timaru today, Ashburton 15. Oamaru rain and then just showers by afternoon, 13. Wānaka, Queenstown and Alexandra rain turns to showers this morning. 11 in Queenstown and Alexandra, 12 the high for Wānaka. Dunedin, rain easing to showers this morning, 12. Invercargill, some showers, clearing this evening, and a high of 12. It's 25 minutes to 8.
20: Thank you very much indeed, Nicola. Let's bring in Corin. Corin, I'm interested in what the markets are making of this deal that may be signed imminently. Is there a sense of, I mean, boy, the markets are easily excited, aren't they? And will respond to any sign of good news.
0: I think they're a bit obsessed with SpaceX, to be honest, right, over the weekend.
20: Okay.
0: But oil markets are an indicator, and they are way lower than we've been dealing with in recent weeks.
20: Okay, so
0: you got
20: that tells
0: Brent
20: us something.
0: 87,
20: right. Wow.
0: West Texas 84. So that's telling you they expect this deal
20: to be done. And Hormuz to be opened.
0: Yes. And the latest is still waiting, maybe a couple of hours, who knows?
20: Yeah,
0: it's,
20: who knows?
0: It's going to be an interesting ride. Markets will open, those currency markets and oil markets in Asia this morning around 10, 11 o'clock. So that's perhaps when we'll get an indication as to whether they think that's going to be followed through on. Yeah, the SpaceX was the big story at the weekend because it listed. It was up 19% at the end of play on Wall Street on Saturday morning,
20: Corin,
0: New Zealand time.
20: I know we don't have opinions on national radio or RNZ National or whatever the hell we call, but is that crazy? What's the value there?
0: Well, do you think putting a million people on Mars is crazy? I mean, that's one of his ideas, right? I mean, people are betting on Elon Musk. He did it with Tesla. He took Tesla, turned it around, arguably drove this, you know, hugely influential in terms of the EV market in general, not just Tesla. So people are putting their faith essentially in him, aren't they?
20: Hugely.
0: They're saying he can do this. He can turn this company from just a rocket company into a company that is going to put data centres in space, that is going to somehow create a world on Mars that humans can live in. I don't know. There's certainly columns of debate as to whether this is overvalued and risky. Certainly there is some risk. Remember, it's not all the company that's been listed here. It's actually quite a small amount.
20: Yeah.
0: And he holds the voting rights on it still. So he's got 80% voting rights, despite the fact he owns much less than that. So it really is about him and whether or not you think he is the genius that's going to turn all this around. So, yeah, look, I have my doubts, but as most people do, but no one really is willing to make that call. The interesting thing is we got Anthropic and OpenAI to come, two more massive companies in that trillion-dollar range, and they are due to list as well. And it was interesting to see Anthropic just over the weekend too, having problems with the release of its latest technology, the Mythos 5, the US government saying you have to be a US citizen to use it. So Anthropic's pulled the whole thing there because of concerns. The US government argues around the ability to get past sort of firewalls and potentially there's some cyber hacking issues there. So that's on hold for the time being. So that's another development. But, I mean, all indications are that we'll see these two lists as well. So the momentum, the hype, the buzz, the froth, as some may call it, is still there.
20: The froth.
0: Yeah, look, and Susan Edmonds has been looking at this issue too with the Tobin Index, which has, you know, got them stocks massively overvalued. So it's certainly something that's on everybody's minds, you got to say. Let's have a look at Wall Street. It was up 0.7% at 51,000. It'll start this week coming. 51,202. The S&P 500, it was up 0.5%. It'll start at 7,431. And the NASDAQ at 0.3. It'll start at 25,880. The New Zealand market had a good day Friday. NZX 50 at 13,394. It'll kick off this morning. We mentioned those oil prices. Quick look at the dollar. It is at 58.33 against the US, 82.75 against the Australian. 43.50 pence, 50.42 euro cents, 93.45 yen, 3.94 yuan. Gold flattish this morning. It is going to get you, what have we got? US, $4,218 per ounce. That's me.
20: Corin Dan, thank you so much. 21 minutes to 8.
1: That is time to catch up on the world of sport with Nathan. Hi there, Nathan.
5: Hello.
1: And they are frothing in New York as well.
5: You can't put a valuation on this joy. This joy's been, it's up there at 7 squillion of the joy that New Yorkers are feeling right now. It's the happiest place on earth, sportly speaking, if we're going to do this. The NBA title was won by the New York Knicks yesterday. We've been following this story through. And same old story again for San Antonio. They get out to a big lead in the first quarter and then just get slowly marched down by a team that's just staying in, you know, staying on, staying. Well, it's the hare and the tortoise every time, and it's the great example for it. So San Antonio is leading 24-13 at the end of the first quarter, and you thought, you know what? They blew that last game historically. They'll be dialed in for the rest of this.
1: Again.
5: But I think there's something to it about the nerves of, if we lose this, it's all over. And even for both teams, because actually neither team shot the ball very well. I mean, at one stage, San Antonio is leading by 16 to get that far ahead, but there's just, you know, there's shots clanging out all over the place. One of the guys that you would expect from San Antonio to be a leading point scorer, he only scored his first point with a couple of minutes left in the game. But the thing that New York had that San Antonio did not have was the man by the name of Jalen Brunson. He scored 45 points, and he was the one leading that march to do that. I mean, like, there was one stage there where it was actually him that gave them the go-ahead, because the Knicks had still been 10 points behind in the final quarter. They tied at 18. Jalen Brunson scores the points to put them ahead. The score's 94-90. There's only seconds left, and San Antonio needed Victor Wembanyama to hit a big shot at the end, but it wasn't to be.
21: Here comes Fox, 5 seconds remaining. Fox to Wemby. Wemby tries a three, puts it up, off the mark. Ananobi the rebound. It's over! It's over! Knick fans, this is not a dream. Your long, long wait has ended. Go ahead and cry. After 53 years, the Knicks are finally NBA champions once again.
5: And there were very happy tears. And what was quite nice is one of their big celebrity fans has been Spike Lee. He's been a season ticket holder since 1985, watching that not happen in front of him. And he and Timothy Chalamet were probably, you know, two of the more famous ones. Now, there were ones there that were definitely, this is great for me to be on camera. But you knew that they were the real fans, because still with a minute to go, everyone else is jumping around and they've still got the, no, no, sit down, sit down. It might not happen. It might not happen. And just the stunned look on the face was really lovely. And Chalamet said he'd rather have this than an Oscar. He's been a finalist 4 times. He went, nah, way better. Way better is what he thought. But just to Jalen Brunson, an unfancy player when he came in, and he made a decision a couple of years ago, which was seen as, like, analysts were going, what are you doing? There's a thing with the way the contracts work. He could have been in line for what they call a max contract of $269 million over 4 years, but he took one at $156 million. And he said, that's plenty of money, but if I don't take all that money, I can still get good teammates. I can still do this. So, you know, they're saying he left $113 million on the table. And as he's pointed out, I mean, I'm still paid pretty well for what he's got. But he did that. He turned the money down. So there you go. New York Knicks, very happy. And then some went out and celebrated and some burnt things. Just to quickly go to the World Cup update this morning, FIFA World Cup, your football. Germany in the end putting it on Curaçao, winning 7-1. It was 1-1 at one stage. The second game gets underway between the Netherlands and Japan. That kicks off at 8 o'clock this morning. There are 2 other games, and the free-to-air game on TVNZ Plus is at 1:45 this afternoon, Sweden versus Tunisia.
1: Excellent. Thank you very much, Nathan. 18-8.
20: Let's turn now to what's happening around the world. US President Donald Trump says an Israeli attack on Beirut should not have happened. In a social media post, he wrote, particularly on a special day when we are so close to a peace deal with Iran. Lebanon's civil defense agency says 3 people were killed and 15 injured. Israel says the strike was in response to an attack by Hezbollah. The BBC's Hugo Bachiga has been at the site.
6: The Israeli Prime Minister Benjamin Netanyahu, the Israeli Defense Minister, said this was in response to attacks that have been carried out by Hezbollah against Israel. We've seen these attacks with rockets and drones in the last few days. And the timing of this attack is obviously very interesting because it happens amid the expectation that a deal could be signed between the US and Iran to end the war.
1: Ukraine's President Volodymyr Zelensky has thanked the UK for intercepting a Russian Shadow Fleet oil tanker in the English Channel. Royal Marine commandos boarded the sanctioned tanker in a six-hour operation. The vessel will now be detained and monitored off England's south coast. Lieutenant Colonel Tom Quinn says the operation went smoothly.
8: It had been in UK waters for a number of hours, and we had a Navy-led operation to monitor the situation. And when the conditions were appropriate, we conducted the interdiction and took control of the vessel from there. So a number of hours.
20: We were talking about this with Paul Spoonley earlier, and that's in Switzerland. Voters appear to have rejected a proposal to cap the population at 10 million. Still 45% support for it. The referendum was proposed by the far-right Swiss People's Party, dubbed the Swiss Brexit. The divisive proposal would have forced the Swiss government to limit the population through restrictions on residency and asylum. Swiss journalist Julia Hamilton says supporters believed it would help with housing.
22: Well, so the main concern is that Switzerland's growing population is putting pressure on housing. I myself have spoken to some people who live in Geneva housing estates who said that they have to wait for 1, 3, 5, even sometimes up to 10 years for an apartment. And because there are so many people waiting in queues for these apartments, so it's very difficult to find accommodation. They're also saying that there is pressure in schools and kindergartens and on public services and transport.
1: And finally, the UK is set to announce a ban on social media for under-16s. It follows a public consultation that found 9 in 10 parents wanted a ban similar to Australia's.
23: It's a good idea. I have my son, 13 years old, using TikTok all the time.
24: In theory, a good idea. I do absolutely believe in it. I'm enforcing it and making sure it actually goes through. I wonder how they're actually going to do that.
25: I think people should decide for themselves. They should know, and people can, just educate the young people is a better thing than just banning it.
1: UK Prime Minister Sir Keir Starmer is expected to announce the social media plan tomorrow. A lot of pressure on him there. 14 minutes to 8. And your morning report on RNZ National. Time for a bit of feedback. This coming in on sideline behaviour. Richard says, we experienced and supported spectators being banned from East Auckland netball courts years ago, especially games reffed by our younger players. The Netball Association had a low threshold for banning spectators, just as they do today in stadiums following bad spectator behaviour.
20: Andrew says, I coached football for a number of years, but got sick of parents on the sidelines, so I'm still at the club and coaching 4- and 5-year-olds where things are more chilled. I remember James's rugby coach, when James was running the wrong way, he was off. He just saw some space.
1: Yeah.
20: So off he went. And
1: you've got to go for the space, Dad. Yeah, that's told him right. That in the car on the way there. Go for the space, Dad.
20: And the coach running along behind him, picking him up, turning around and sending him back the other way. That's what volunteers do. And that's why we shouldn't shout at them, right?
1: Right. Let's get you up to date on traffic in Auckland. There are delays on some ferry services because, yeah, another foggy day out there. And in Wellington, a crash just south of Transmission Gully on State Highway 1. That one is called causing delays. If you're looking at a travel time around 50 minutes into the city at the moment, 13 to 8.
20: A long-time hospitality business owner says Aucklanders need to get out and support local businesses if they don't want them to go under. According to Auckland CBD's Business Association, Heart of the City, more people are coming into the city centre, but they're spending less when they get here, still down about 9% on last year. And that's in dollar terms. Remember, it doesn't account for inflation. Increased foot traffic, reduced spending is the new reality for Tricky Hartling, owner of Wynyard Quarter Eatery, the conservatory. Tricky joins us now. Morning, and Tricky, nice to have you with us. So people are coming in, lots of people about, but they're spending less. Is that what's happening?
26: People are walking about. I wouldn't say they're coming into the venues, but there's certainly more people out and about in the town. But yeah, when they do come in, I mean, domestic spend is down, definitely down. I say every venue at the moment is down at least 10% versus 2025.
20: And costs are up, right? Everything is up.
26: Everything is up. Cost of goods are up the first quarter this year for about 4.3% to 5%. So, you know, you're working on very, very fine profit margins at the moment, about 3 to 6%.
20: 3 to 6%, which means it's a volume game, right? I mean, you don't, boy, 3 to 6% on small volumes is not sustainable, is it? You need people to come and eat and drink.
26: 100%, yeah. I mean, it's now a bit of a call to arms for everyone. If they do have any disposable income, which we all know not many do at the moment with everything going up and inflation as it is, you know, find your small local business that's individually owned and operated and go and support them, because at the rate it's going, you know, this last year, 2,500 venues have closed in the last 12 months. So borrowing is up. And everyone at the moment is, you know, looking at how long they can hold on. We're very resilient people in this industry. You know, we love what we do. We love the industry. Otherwise, we wouldn't be in it. But years of hanging on and surviving are honestly starting to take their toll on everyone.
20: Borrowing is up. Are you absolutely seeing that and hearing that from your colleagues?

0: acceptable, even though, you know, a lot of people are still finding it expensive. So we can't increase our prices, although the cost of goods have gone up. We've got inflation. Our staff costs have gone up. Like our suppliers' costs have gone up 5% just in this first quarter of the year.
1: So supply costs are up 5% and revenue is down, what, somewhere in the ballpark of 9%?
0: Yep, correct. Yep. So as you start to do the math, you start to understand why all these well-established venues in and around every city are literally starting to close. And we're not talking established venues of 5 years. These are places that have been around for 30 years are all starting to, unfortunately, have to close their doors. So it's, as I say, it's now a time that we'd love for people to come out, support your local, see if it is individually owned and operated, because usually those are the people doing it the hardest, putting in the longest hours, and trying to be there for the community. And this is the time now we really need the community to be there for us.
1: Tricky Hartley, who is the owner of Wynyard Quarter Eatery in Auckland, the conservatory. Thank you so much for joining us. 9 minutes to 8.
2: And you're with Morning Report on RNZ National. Labor has rejected National's assertion it has billions of dollars in uncosted policies. Nicola Willis has accused Labor of having a hidden bill of $18.2 billion. Labor's finance spokesperson Barbara Edmonds told us earlier that if Labor needs to reprioritise National spending to pay for its pledges, it will do so. Prime Minister Christopher Luxon joins us now. Kia ora, good morning.
3: Good morning, Ingrid.
2: Why make such a big deal of attacking the cost of Labor's policies?
3: Well, look, I think Kiwis deserve to know we're 5 months out from an election. Our story is that we've been through a very difficult time economically, but we've now got a recovery underway. We've got a surplus coming into track in 2028. We want to make sure we don't put any of that at risk. And so it's a really important thing for Kiwis to know. And it may well be that Labor have funding for the $18 billion gap, but you know that either you know, that will require either increasing taxes or increasing borrowing, and they need to front up with it.
2: Well, they've said they will come up with a fully costed plan before the election with plenty of time.
3: Yeah, well, it's 5 months out from an election. I just would say to you, you know, having been in opposition 3 years ago and the questions that I would have with on this show about our policies at this time, I think, you know, they do need to be held accountable for actually how are they going to fund their spending intentions.
2: But why are you worried about their policies? What about your policies?
3: Oh well, we're not worried about Labor per se. We're just saying that they deserve now. They need to come forward. They said they'd come forward after the budget with a fully costed plan. And the story, if we just take a step back, is about the economy. Yeah. We've been through a difficult time. We've now got growth in the economy. We've got our wages going to be growing faster than inflation. Jobs, 220,000 new jobs being created, and a surplus where for the first time in a decade, our revenue is greater than our costs. And that's a lot to put at risk, and none of those things can be taken for granted, and it requires a disciplined and responsible government. And so let's have Labor front up and actually say how they're going to fund the commitments that they've made.
2: Yeah, well, they say they're going to do that. Are you worried, though, in the meantime, are you worried the cost of living policies are going to resonate with voters?
3: Well, I just think, you know, Labor, you know, should be held accountable. I think you as the media can hold them to account as well. I think that's really important.
2: Well, we do that every week. Are you worried the cost of living policies...
3: Do you know how they are going to fund pay equity, for example, Ingrid?
2: I don't know off the top of my head how they're going to do that. We're asking the question how they're going to do that, and they said that they will answer that.
3: Oh, right, and that's the answer we accept.
2: Are you worried the cost of living policies are going to resonate with voters?
3: No, I think a lot of the policies, you know, I'm struggling to see how they make sense. I think when you're going to forego dividends out of, you know, mixed ownership owned companies in the future fund, you don't know where you're going to get that money to fund our hospitals.
2: Yeah, I know you don't know how they're going to fund them, but are you worried about their cost of living policies resonating with voters?
3: No, I think voters understand we need responsible, disciplined financial management in government and not spend more, borrow more, tax more, which is what is the default policy of Labor.
2: But they could say your policy, your default is just cutting services and support to save money.
3: Well, that hasn't been the case, is it? We've put $50 billion worth of reprioritisation into more healthcare, more education. We've got 2,100 extra nurses in the system than what we had. We've got 600 more doctors than what we had. You know, we've put a lot of investment into frontline services. Think about the cancer drug investments that we've made in the healthcare sector alone. So that has come by us.
2: But there have been cuts. There are things you've cut. I mean, you went without revenue in terms of tax cuts, which, you know, encouraged people to vote for you and you won an election. I mean, there's been cuts to

0: support for State House tenants, free prescriptions. I mean, there are always choices, right? And they're just going to make different choices to you.
1: Yeah, but there's a good example that you raised, Ingrid. You know, three years ago, we were in opposition and we did a very simple thing, which we said, hey, listen, tax thresholds haven't been adjusted for inflation for over 14 years. Now, that's not a left or a right argument. Many countries around the world adjust their tax thresholds just for inflation regularly. We did the same thing. We were asking, with a lot of inquisition around how are we going to fund all of that. These guys are proposing a capital gains tax and there's no detail to that. These guys want to actually have a future fund and there's no detail to where those dividends go.
0: These guys now
1: want to do a public transport cap and the numbers are wrong, right?
0: Yeah, the transport fund is over committed already, so there's a big hole there too. And for your average voter, though, who are they, you know, when they have, you know, you saying you can afford it, they say they can't and vice versa. Where do they stand? I mean, they're stuck, aren't they? They don't know who to believe because this happens every election.
1: No, Ingrid, I think there's some very basic things that beyond just a bumper sticker, which we've seen with Labor before, it's very important that they actually front up and actually explain how these things are funded.
0: They say they're going to. Hey, can we move on to LNG? Can we move on to LNG? You told us in March that if the commercials didn't stack up, you wouldn't do it. Do they stack up?
1: Yeah, they do. When we look at it, we want to get relief on power bills. We need greater energy security. We've got this dry year risk, which you and I've talked about forever. And since we made the announcement, actually wholesale electricity prices have come down about $20 megawatt per hour, about 14%.
0: Yeah, and LNG's gone up. So does that not change the equation?
1: No, when you look at the challenge we have on energy, we need abundant and affordable energy. We've got a massive renewables boom on. In the time of my government, we're doing 2 times the volume of renewables than the previous 8 years. So that's all on track, which is great. I think 5 of our 23 fast track projects have all been renewable projects.
0: But yeah, the Gen Tailors have been under huge pressure to do that. And they're picking up the slack for many years of underinvestment. Who's going to pay for it?
1: Because going on under this government, though, that's great. And I think on the LNG import facility, it's just a simple thing of, you know, the market says, that's a good way of de-risking the dry year risk. And actually, they're reflecting that in forward electricity prices, which is good. So, you know, we're in a process now. We're working with 2 providers. We have a contract finalised this year and have the system operational in 2028.
0: You backtracked on the levy, but consumers will ultimately pay for that, won't they?
1: No.
0: How can they not?
1: Well, we've got our MB department actually working through the detail of how that facility will be paid for. We'll engage with the retailers on a fair funding model, and we'll have more to say about that in due course. But that is the change. We will not be funding it on a levy on power bills. But I'd encourage you, Ingrid, go look at what's happened in wholesale electricity prices, and you will see a 14% reduction, a $20 per megawatt hour, off the back of the announcement that we're going to do an LNG import facility. Why is that happening? Because people say, yes, that is one of the things that we need to do to de-risk the dry year risk, which puts the premium into power prices, which makes things more expensive.
0: Yeah, well, some of the Gen Tailor CEOs have publicly expressed doubts about that too. But yes, I accept what you're saying.
1: Well, they may well do, but it's important that we have an energy strategy, not just end oil and gas and then put people out of work, which is what happened under Labor and the Greens.
0: Quick six. Are you New Zealand versus at odds over the fishing policy? Are you going to change your position on bottom trawling?
1: Bottom trawling, we need to balance both the economic and environmental pieces. From memory, there's about 9,000 people employed in the sector, generating about $2 billion in exports. 70% of all the fish that Kiwis eat in New Zealand is coming from bottom trawling. And the only other thing I'd say on bottom trawling is it's only in about 1.7% from memory of our actual EEZ and our territorial oceans, and there's been very little expansion to new seabed areas, so it's all in one concentrated space. We've got a very good system, I think, that manages our fish stocks to ensure they're sustainable. But of course, we want to encourage the sector to embrace a lot more technology, as we have, say, and we've seen in the farming sector in the last 5 years, where new techniques and new technologies are deployed to minimise environmental harm.
0: Appreciate your time this morning. That was Prime Minister Christopher Luxon. It is just coming up towards 8 o'clock. 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
2: RNZ News at 8. Kia ora, good morning. I'm Nicola Wright. Labor says it will reinstate pay equity legislation if it wins the November election. Labor's finance spokesperson Barbara Edmonds told Morning Report her party is expecting to get more details of the actual cost of the policy this week from Treasury officials during what's known as Scrutiny Week. National says the policy will cost $10.9 billion over 4 years. Barbara Edmonds says cost information is missing on the government side.
3: Our hope is, again, through Scrutiny Week, through our continual, you know, our OIAs, our WPQs, we can find out from the government what that redacted information is. But either which way, we will ensure we have a sufficient contingency in our fully costed fiscal plan.
2: Barbara Edmonds says talks are taking place with unions representing affected workers. An economist says a deal to end the conflict in the Middle East won't get the economy out of the woods just yet. US President Donald Trump has said that a deal to end the war is expected to be signed in the coming hours. Westpac chief economist Kelly Eckhold told Morning Report that if the Strait of Hormuz is opened, it would take months for oil supply chains to return to normal levels.
4: We have to remember that this deal is not the end of things. There hasn't really been very many signs that there's much give on the Iranian side. So, you know, it really depends on how much traffic starts coming through the Straits of Hormuz.
2: Kelly Eckhold says he expects New Zealand's GDP figures for the first quarter of this year, which will be released this week, to come out at 1%. But he says that is two-thirds of the growth expected for the entire year if something doesn't change. The National Business Review's annual Rich List has found Aotearoa's wealthiest people are collectively worth $129 billion, up from $102 billion last year. New Zealand now has 26 billionaires, 8 more than in 2025. NBR co-editor Hamish McNichol says the list has 19 new members who are worth about $10 billion combined. He says the technology sector is the major source of growth in the list. The co-founders of Zuru Toys, the brothers Nick and Matt Mowbray, retain the top spot with an estimated worth of $20 billion. An ethnic communities advocate says he's throwing his support behind Police Superintendent Rakesh Naidu out of deep concern about the narrative in the media. The police commissioner has ordered a review of Mr. Naidu's process prior to being confirmed as a candidate for the Labour Party. Tayo Agunlejika and two former race relations commissioners are among more than 20 signatories to an open letter of support for the senior officer. Mr. Agunlejika says as a member of an ethnic minority, Rakesh Naidu's listing in a major political party should be a cause for celebration.
5: But unfortunately, the discussion in the media is they're trying to cast shadow on his integrity, on his professionalism.
2: Tayo Agunlejika says publicly questioning Rakesh Naidu's character diminishes his mana. The Environmental Law Initiative is challenging the government and the High Court this week over cuts to fishing industry levies and cuts to the Fisheries Observer program. At the centre of the case is the decision by the Minister for Oceans and Fisheries, Shane Jones, to reduce the total levy from $41.2 million to $36.3 million for the 2024-25 fishing year. The Environmental Law Initiative says the country is underfunding critical marine science and research because successive governments have undercharged the fishing industry for basic costs. The four-day hearing in the Wellington High Court begins today. A family remains in limbo 2 months after fleeing flash floods that hit Wellington in the dead of night. More than 70 millimetres of rain fell in an hour on April the 20th, causing floodwaters to rip through homes in the city's southern suburbs. A builder, Josh Palmer, says he and his wife are still waiting to find out if their newly renovated home in Berhampore is a write-off, and they're fortunate to be living with his parents for now. The couple had to jump a fence with their nine-month-old baby when their property was inundated. The Wellington City Mission says about 25 flood-hit households are still in temporary accommodation. Swiss voters have rejected a proposal to limit the country's population to 10 million. Both the government and business leaders say the vote, proposed by the Swiss People's Party, shows non-EU member Switzerland wants to stay close to Europe. The BBC's Imogen Folks reports.
6: The right-wing Swiss People's Party said pulling the emergency brake on immigration would solve problems like high rents or crowded trains. But in the cities where these problems are most acute, voters disagreed. In Zurich, Geneva and Bern, more than 70% of those voting rejected the population cap.
2: That's the news. Now Joe Porter has sport.
7: At a Marie, Defending gold medalist Tom Walsh, steeplechase world champion Geordie Beamish and Olympic champion high jumper Hamish Kerr headline a 21-strong New Zealand athletic squad for next month's Glasgow Commonwealth Games. Eliza McCartney, Imogen Harris and Olivia McTaggart will all compete in the women's pole vault. The New Zealand rowers won five medals on the final day at the latest World Cup regatta in Bulgaria, with world champion men's pair Ollie Welsh and Ben Taylor taking gold and going within a second of Hamish Bond and Eric Murray's world record. Welsh says their tactics are simple.
8: We just really just go from the word go, basically, and if anyone wants to keep up with us, we want to make them hurting so that our third 500 we can really put some damage in. So yeah, we come out hot and just try to hold it.
7: The men's double, women's four and women's quad won silver, with the men's four taking bronze. Lewis Hamilton won his first Formula One race for Ferrari with victory at the Barcelona Grand Prix. New Zealand's Liam Lawson finished ninth but was later promoted to eighth. And defending champion Ryan Fox is tied for ninth, four shots off the lead in the final round of the Canadian Golf Open. Koina, ngā pūrongo, hakina kina, that's your sports news. Nicola is back next with the weather.
9: I'm Catherine Ryan. On 9 to noon today, years spent in a motel in order to get dialysis. Shirley Jensen on travelling between Waimate and Christchurch to support her late husband. TVNZ's new documentary investigates the luxury dog retreat with a mysterious background. Composer Ingelese Ete on 40 years of the secondary student's choir. And retired nurse Barbara Doherty's memoir details the secrecy, lies and trauma of forced adoption in New Zealand. With me on 9 to noon on RNZ National.
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2: Forecast from Met Service to midnight. Northland is generally fine. Patchy morning fog. Auckland to Waitomo and also Coromandel Peninsula, Bay of Plenty and the Central High Country. Cloudy spells and the odd shower, mainly south of Auckland. Gisborne and Hawke's Bay, fine. Wairarapa and from Taranaki to Wellington, mostly cloudy with isolated showers, but some longer fine breaks in Wairarapa. However, rain from evening may be heavy. Nelson, Marlborough and Canterbury, rain spreads north this morning and afternoon. Could be heavy, easing to showers this evening. Buller Grey and Westland rain, sometimes heavy, gradually clearing from the south during the day and fine at times, but the odd shower hangs around Buller. Fiordland, Otago and Southland rain easing to showers this morning and then clearing to fine from evening. Chatham Islands mainly fine, chance of a shower this evening. For the main centres today, Auckland sometimes cloudy, areas of morning fog, isolated showers mainly this morning too. Northwest winds and a high of 17. Tauranga cloudy spells and the chance of a shower from afternoon. Northwesterlies die out this evening, 18. Hamilton mostly cloudy with the chance of a shower or two, northerlies and 16. Wellington mostly cloudy, one or two showers, mainly north of the harbour. Rain from evening, briefly heavy. Strong northerlies turning southerly then as well, 16. For Christchurch, rain eases to showers this afternoon when the easterly turns southwest, high of 12. And for Dunedin, showers ease for a while this morning and then clear tonight. Southwesterly strong at times this morning, 12 degrees. It's 8 minutes past eight.
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11: Good morning, everyone. Great to have you with us this Monday morning. A new medical clinic opening in Lower Hutt says it's been overwhelmed by the response from locals desperate for access to a family doctor. Riverside Medical Centre is due to open in August with pre-enrolments already underway. GP access, well, it's been a problem in the Hutt Valley for years. Thousands of local residents are unenrolled. The practice is being launched by husband and wife team Chantal Stroud and Dr. Javier Stroud. They join us both in studio now. Kia ora, good morning to you.
12: Morena.
11: Chantal, I'll start with you. How badly does, you're the numbers person in the relationship, how badly does Lower Hutt need a new medical centre? What do those numbers tell us?
12: Yeah, so Ingrid, they're not so great. We've been working really closely with our PHO, Te Ora Compass Health, and they let us know that around 13,000 are unenrolled in Lower Hutt alone, and probably closer to 20 to 25,000 are unenrolled across the entire Hutt Valley. We also understand that the books are closed for 75% of practices, so it made quite good sense to set up a practice in the Hutt Valley.
11: Right, yeah, well, I was going to say, why are they unenrolled? Is this because they can't find a doctor?
12: Yeah, we understand that could be the case. There's obviously certain groups across the Hutt Valley. It's quite a diverse population, and I think also getting the word out to the right people that there's new GP capacity, and in the past not so much, is really important.
0: Yeah, how do you reach those people?
12: We've actually been flyer dropping. We've been, Javier and I were out into the community, what was it, Tuesday last week, getting flyers to the after hours, to the ED, to the outpatient clinics, and even just chatting to locals through, the local shops, the op shop, and letting people know that there is new capacity in the Hutt.
13: It was great getting out there and meeting all the different communities that surround our clinic. And there's a strong response for having a new GP practice opening up. Yeah, dealing with the access.
0: What do you see, Javier, as the main challenges in primary care, and how would your clinic address those?
13: One of the main challenges is getting GPs. So the way that we need to deal with that problem is to create great packages for our GPs with good salaries, great culture. And the main issue that's, I think, been discussed in this forum before is that 40% of the work that we do is admin. And that's causing a lot of burnout. So we're seeing patients all day long, and then at home, we're at home dealing with our inbox work and basically filing. So we're creating systems in place to try and deal with that problem.
0: Are you talking AI?
13: AI is going to be a big part of this. I know that we've discussed here Heidi Scribe, and that's been pivotal for me to be able to see patients quickly and actually look at my patients when I'm speaking to them. And being able to do referrals in consultation and not have to spend lots of time typing everything up. It's also increased the accuracy of my consults as well. And there's new AI things coming down the pipeline, which are going to be dealing with filing. So we're going to jump on that when we can.
0: What about telehealth? What about nurse practitioners, more work for pharmacists in terms of prescribing? How do you see all of that fitting in? And will you be sort of embracing that new way of delivering primary health?
13: I think nurse practitioners is an excellent way forward. We're running out of GPs. There's less excitement about medical students wanting to become GPs. But nurses want to train and they want to learn more skills and they want to become nurse practitioners. So I'm actually supporting one at the moment. I think one of the 120 that are currently being developed in the next year, and that will be a big part of the solution here.
0: When you say less excitement, what do you put that down to?
13: I think some GPs themselves are getting burnt out, and that will come across to the medical students that talk to those GPs. I think there was a survey done recently that said only 14% of medical students wanted to become GPs, so that won't help. But there's a problem. It's not just going to be in a problem with GPs. There's a problem with specialists as well. We don't have enough of them either.
0: Mm. Chantelle, what has the community response been? You've been out there dropping the flyers, obviously in need. Tell us about the response.
12: Yeah, so the response has been really positive, more positive than we thought. Our networks have all been reaching out and, with excitement. We've been on, we've posted the new clinic on social media, and there's been huge engagement on that. I feel like I've been answering every comment on social media as best I can.
0: What are people saying?
12: Oh, mainly just really positive and happy that there is a new clinic opening in the Hutt, and for the, the increased capacity. And there's been some more poignant questions around, and kind of what we've discussed already today, how are you going to get your GPs? How many have you got? And as Javier mentioned earlier, we're offering attractive packages. We've got a strong network. I've got some really strong relationships with our recruiters, both here in New Zealand and overseas. And we certainly want to use AI safely as well.
0: Just finally, are you getting applicants from overseas?
12: Applicants for GP positions?
0: Or? Yes, yeah.
12: Yeah, there's, I think US and UK are very interested at the moment in moving to New Zealand. Certainly from other countries too.
13: I'm currently talking to some doctors in the UK. And in the other clinic that I currently work at, we've managed to get two great GPs, one from Holland and one from Spain, who are excellent. So once we get a foundational team in place that can train and support GPs from abroad at Riverside Medical, we will be accessing GPs from abroad.
0: Appreciate both your time this morning, Chantelle and Dr. Javier Stroud there. It is 14 minutes past 8.
14: Well, if Chantel and Harvey get on the train on Saturday night, they can go to the rugby. The Hurricanes are urging fans to help them fill the tin as they face the Chiefs at home. Gosh, the Chiefs were good against the Crusaders. In the Super Rugby final, they trembled. The Canes trembled the Blues, 57-21. It was tight at halftime, but that second half, just magnificent. But despite an appeal for fans to show up at the semi-final, the stadium was still about 10K short of capacity. So can they fill the tin for the final? Hurricanes Chief Executive Tony Philp joins us now. Tony, nice to have you back with us. That was a good second half performance, wasn't it?
15: Oh, it was fantastic, wasn't it, John? You know, so we kind of freed up and played, didn't we? The first half we were felt like we were a little bit conservative, but you know, we great chat at half time by the coaches and the leaders to come out and really express who we are and what we're about.
14: Yeah, I felt whatever they said at halftime really worked. It felt sort of counterintuitive. It felt like they were second guessing themselves in that first half, eh?
15: Well, the Blues, we knew the Blues were going to come down.
14: Yeah, truly.
15: Take it to us, you know, so let's not underestimate the value that they brought to the game. And, you know, it taught us a really valuable lesson that, you know, we've got here for a reason. And now it's time to continue to show that in front of a sold-out crowd at Henry Stadium on Saturday night.
14: Is that wishful thinking, or do you think it will be sold out?
15: Oh, it's definitely something we're aiming towards, you know, so we have no... you know, no hesitation in our minds that we want to do this thing, and it's now time for everyone to turn up because this is it. There's nothing more left. We've got no hope. People can't go wait till next week. This is it. So we are expecting a sellout on Saturday night.
14: Were you disappointed to have what? How many seats empty on at the semi-final? What, roughly 10,000?
15: Yeah, it was about that, John. You know, so we got just over 24,000. That was, you know, yes, disappointed, but also excited at the same time because it was our biggest crowd that we had all season, and it was a bigger crowd than what the Chiefs versus Crusaders had. So, you know, we feel like our fans are coming out and supporting us. We just need them to bring a mate, we fill this thing up.
14: Yeah, that's venue capacity, though, isn't it? I mean, is Wellington simply a bigger venue than Hamilton?
15: Yeah, it is, absolutely. So we've got more people that want to come watch too. So, you know, we know that, but we know that rugby is... we have to provide an entertaining product on and off the field, and we're working hard to do that, and this week's going to be no exception, and we're excited about going up another level, and we're here in a finals week, which we haven't been here for 10 years, so what a great opportunity for people to come and support us.
14: I was there on that final 10 years ago when we won, and it was chocker, right? So you're hoping for that. Were you having to give seats away on Saturday night to get people in?
15: No, we didn't give anything away. We normally have what's called comp tickets for our commercial partners and our family, you know, and we want to make sure that they feel like they're valued and part of this club. But we weren't providing anything for anyone to make the numbers up. So that was a true reflection of the crowd.
14: Tickets already on sale if you are a member of the Hurricanes.
15: True.
14: Yeah, okay. So how are they going?
15: Yeah, so we've got pre-bookings that are going on, but we go live Tuesday at 10 o'clock. So I haven't had an update this morning, but we're expecting that we've got a lot of people really interested in this, and be ready Tuesday 10 o'clock when they go live. And, you know, we've also been really cautious about our ticket pricing strategy this week to make sure that we don't make it out of people's range in price. And, you know, you can bring a family of five for up to $150 to this game. So we want to make sure we want to make it a good price range for people to come and enjoy an experience they'll never forget.
14: Yeah, $30 a head. So a family of five for $150 is $30 a head. That's pretty good for a final, isn't it?
15: Absolutely.
14: Yeah, and the best seats for adults are costing what?
15: Yeah, nothing over $100. So Platinum's $100 per person. So
14: okay.
15: We think that's, you know, when you look at other games that we've had in finals and, you know, other products out there, we believe that's really fair and reasonable. So, and that's really important to us. We want to make sure we price it right so people could come and enjoy this and help create a win. You know, the impact that the crowd has on our team is massive. You hear it in the changing room afterwards, the noise that goes on and the support. So we need that. It's going to help us win this thing.
14: It's going to be a good game because the Chiefs are looking fantastic. Can we talk about why is it hard to get Wellingtonians out at the moment? Or are you going to tell me that that's untrue, that that's a false narrative?
15: Well, I think the narrative needs to change, John, too. You know, it's a bit of both, really, isn't it? You know, so we've got a city we know out in the public is struggling, and it's got a lot of things going on in the city that we know is not helping the economy. Job losses, etc. And you know, our narrative is that we just want to bring joy to our city again. We want people to come out and just forget about some of the challenges and strains out there in the city and enjoy an experience. And you know, talking to you know some of the other business sectors, they're the same. It's time for the city to think about what we can do versus what we're not doing and come together and enjoy an occasion that's going to be massive for the city and our region.
14: Will it also be beyond rugby? So will there be a halftime show and a whole lot of other stuff happening too?
15: Absolutely. You know, we're investing heavily in our match enhancement, and we did that on Saturday night in the semi-final. And everyone, the feedback we had was amazing. And we're going to do the same this week. We're just finalising that today, and we'll look to make some announcements in the next 24 hours around what that looks like. But everyone will enjoy the experience before, during the game, and also after the game.
14: Is it too early to say whether there has been a surge in airline bookings into Wellington, particularly from Hamilton and Waikato, I guess, and also accommodation bookings? Are you hearing from people yet?
15: Yeah, not yet. Yeah, but we will do. Yeah, we know that this will generate money for the economy. Yeah, and that's the flow-on effect of all of this, and the council's been riding behind us to support that. Yeah, we know that when big games are on, that filters into bars and restaurants and accommodation and flights and transportation. So, you know, again, it's putting money back into our economy through sport. And, you know, we know that sport can unite and excite, and that's our vision, and we can't wait for this to happen at the weekend.
14: Who's going to win it, Tony? Who's going to win?
15: Why are you asking me that?
14: Because I want to hear the answer. I want you to fill my heart with hope. I want you to embrace me.
15: Yeah.
14: Come on, Tony.
15: Yeah. We're absolutely, we're going to win this thing. And the reason I say that is, you know, there's a real calmness about the squad, a real maturity. I said it last week, and a real excitement. And, you know, the first half we might have been a bit nervy, but we then changed our mindset and calmed down and played our game. And potentially in the past, that wouldn't have happened. So that shows this calmness about this group, the maturity of leaders and players to go and play the exciting rugby that we know we can. So, of course, we're going to win.
14: Hurricanes Chief Executive Tony Philp giving me the answer I was begging for. 21 minutes past eight.
11: Let's get you the latest traffic now. In Wellington, a crash just south of Transmission Gully on State Highway 1 is causing some delays, so do be aware of that if you are heading out and about. You're with Morning Report on RNZ National. Switzerland has rejected a proposal to cap the population there at 10 million. There are currently around 9 million people living in the country. The far-right Swiss People's Party, which introduced the proposal, said it was an attempt to reduce pressure on housing and public services there. Around 55% of voters rejected the plan, though, the BBC's Imogen Folks reports.
6: Switzerland has grown rapidly in the last 25 years, from 7.3 million people in 2002 to 9.1 million today. 25% of them are not Swiss. The right-wing Swiss People's Party said pulling the emergency brake on immigration would solve problems like high rents or crowded trains. But in the cities where these problems are most acute, voters disagreed. In Zurich, Geneva and Bern, more than 70% of those voting rejected the population cap. Switzerland has an ageing population. It needs doctors, care workers and hotel and restaurant staff. They come from all over Europe, thanks to non-EU member Switzerland's participation in free movement of people. Swiss Justice Minister Beat Jans welcomed today's result.
16: With today's decision, the voters have sent a signal in favour of stability, openness and reliability. They have shown clearly that they want to continue relations with the European Union and that in these uncertain times, stability is important.
6: Key to that stability is access to Europe's single market, where half of all Swiss exports are sold. Leaving free movement of people would likely have meant losing that access. And Switzerland, although neutral, is increasing its defence spending. It hopes to cooperate on security with Europe. With the world so unstable, the government argued, now is not the moment to alienate friendly neighbours. The Swiss People's Party is disappointed at its loss, but Member of Parliament Thomas Eshi warned that the problems it highlighted won't go away.
17: 45% said yes to this initiative of the Swiss People's Party. I think that's a very clear signal to our government, to the other parties, to the big lobby organisations of the economy, that the current development cannot continue as it has in the past.
6: Most Swiss voters won't disagree that challenges around housing and transport need tackling, But what today's result suggests is that many of them may be weary of the People's Party's constant focus on immigration as the source of Switzerland's problems.
0: That was the BBC's Imogen Folks there. 24 minutes past 8 now. You're with Morning Report on RNZ National. Now, share markets have had a shake-up over the weekend. We've had the listing of SpaceX, but there is another warning about how high prices are going. Commentators have pointed out there's another measure by which stock prices are reaching very elevated levels. Money correspondent Susan Edmonds has been looking into this for us and joins us now. Hi there, Susan.
18: Morning.
0: What is the concern here around these high prices?
18: Well, it seems to be one concern after another at the moment, but this one is looking at a ratio that compares the total market value of US corporate equities to the replacement cost of the underlying company. So basically, what are we paying for shares in them compared to what they would cost to rebuild from the ground up, I guess. And a ratio above one indicates that the market's paying more than it would cost to set those up again. The long run average is about 0.85. It reached 1.47 in 2000 during the dot-com boom, but now it's at more than two. So it's a lot higher than it has been in the past.
0: Yeah. Okay. So is that a problem?
18: Well, maybe, but also maybe not, because this is probably a measure that's designed to look at companies that had, you know, the traditional physical stock, assets, that sort of thing. And we've increasingly moved towards more intangible assets, I suppose, and more technology companies that might be harder to value with this measure. So it's not as easy to capture. But there are definitely people saying this is something that should at least register as a concern, I suppose, when we're buying shares at the moment.
0: Yeah, I guess, because how do you, I'm not sure if you would want to rebuild Elon Musk's mind, if you like, in terms of the things he comes up with. What does this mean for New Zealand KiwiSaver members? And also, I suppose most of us will have a little bit of stardust in our portfolios now with SpaceX, will we?
18: Well, most of us will be getting some exposure through index funds. Through funds that track an index. So when SpaceX comes into those indexes, then we will start to get a slice of it. It depends on the type of fund you have, how exposed you are to these sort of frothy markets. I guess some are very exposed. The funds that track indexes, the passive funds, they are just following where the index goes. So if a company gets big enough to require them to have more of a holding, they'll do that. And so they've had a really good run while they've just been tracking markets, because markets have had a really good run. Mm. And some active managers have been holding back a bit. Some have said that they're a little bit concerned about where things are going. And so they haven't had as good returns lately. And whether that proves to be the right move in the long run, we shall see, I suppose. So at the moment, it's just about, you know, what's the approach that's being taken and what does that mean for returns, really?
0: Yeah, watch this space. Thank you very much, Money correspondent Susan Edmonds there, 27 minutes past 8.
14: A ban on drones flying over Australia's Coogee Beach has been lifted to allow for better shark spotting. This follows an attack on a 35-year-old woman who was swimming between the flags and close to the shore. The ABC's Nick Dool reports.
19: Coogee did its best to look uninviting today, from the shark patrols on the water to the warning signs on the sand. But some still needed a reminder to keep their distance.
20: Please do not go in the water today.
19: Ben Heenan is still rattled by what he witnessed. The off-duty lifesaver heard someone cry out, then he saw a shadow in the water.
21: Intense yelling and splashing, and then started to see some red. And as soon as I saw the red, I sprinted up to the lifeguard's office to make sure they sounded the alarm.
19: He was among a group that helped get the 35-year-old victim quickly to shore.
21: And that was really crucial, so we could get a tourniquet and other kind of first aid on her.
19: Surf lifesavers were granted special permission to launch drones due to airspace restrictions caused by nearby flight paths. Swimmers here and at Bondi rarely benefit from these eyes in the sky.
22: We'll work with them and CASA to see that it can be made permanent.
23: If we see the shark, we can drop the drone down, talk to the swimmer through the speakers, warn of the dangers.
19: While a great white was spotted after the attack, most recent incidents in New South Wales have been linked to bull sharks. There were 4 attacks in 48 hours in January, and the opposition says a cull should be considered.
24: We need to put humans ahead of sharks.
25: Nothing is off the table in terms of how we deal with sharks going forward.
26: But the ministers conceded that idea is problematic.
1: For starters, the great white is a protected species, and she says a localised cull wouldn't even work.
25: That's not how shark activity works. That's not how sharks move around our oceans.
19: About 60 great whites have been tagged this year, but none of them were detected in the Sydney area, pointing to a predator that's highly mobile.
14: Highly mobile. We'll hear more on this with our Australian correspondent, Emma Cropper, just before 9 o'clock. It's 29 minutes past 8.
0: With Morning Report on RNZ National Weather Check. Pack an umbrella, that's what the script says. I never take an umbrella, I'm just an optimist by nature and I back myself to outrun the raindrops. The North Island is going to be mostly cloudy showers in the west, though turning to rain from the evening, and the South Island, rain with heavy falls there, easing in the evening for you.
14: Still to come before 9 on Morning Report, the New Zealand cook using the World Cup as a reason to cook meals from around the world.
0: And the East Auckland craftsman hand-making chopsticks using native wood.
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2: The Prime Minister's echoing the comments of his finance minister, saying the Labour Party needs to front up about how it will pay for its policies. Labour has rejected National's assertion that it has $18.2 billion of uncosted policies. Christopher Luxon told Morning Report it may be that Labour has funding in mind for the supposed gap, but he says that will require increasing taxes or borrowing. An economist says National's attack on Labour's policy spending plan highlights the need for an independent watchdog to scrutinise campaign pledges. Cameron Bagri says all political parties over-optimistically claim they will return the books to surplus, and an independent institution could scrutinise their costings. A leading bank economist is expecting the rural economic recovery won't filter through to urban areas until late this year or even early next year. Rural areas like Waikato are experiencing a buoyant economy, particularly since Fonterra shareholders received large payouts in April. Westpac chief economist Kelly Eckold told Morning Report a boost for cities will depend on a broader improvement to business and consumer confidence. He says a stronger labour market will help the service sector. A health union says great gains are being made in medical scanning at services like MRI and CT with new machines and more staff hours. Health New Zealand has been focusing on more efficient scanning and stabilising the IT systems that connect scanners. Apex, which represents 1,500 scanning technicians, was warning last year the exhausted staff working with old machines were at crisis point. But its secretary, Deborah Powell, says that has now turned around. Researchers have found evidence that the rare northern striped gecko could be more common than previously thought. The geckos are only known to live on Coromandel Peninsula, but researchers who have been tracking them say their movements indicate their population could be more widespread. That's the news. Met Service regional forecasts now. The situation. A ridge over the North Island moves away to the northeast today as a front moves north to reach central New Zealand this evening. So for Northland today, it's mainly fine, areas of morning fog, northerlies from afternoon. Auckland and Coromandel Peninsula cloudy at times, the odd morning shower, northwesterlies. Waikato, Waitomo, Bay of Plenty, Rotorua, Taumarunui, Taupo and Taihape, mostly cloudy with isolated showers, becoming more widespread this evening, northwest winds. Gisborne and Hawke's Bay, fine, northwesterlies. Wairarapa, including Pārarua District, Taranaki, Whanganui, Manawatū, Porowhenua, Kapiti Coast and Wellington. Mostly cloudy with isolated showers, but some longer fine spells in Wairarapa. Rain from evening could be heavy. Northwest winds strong and gusty in exposed places, turning southerly in Wellington this afternoon. Nelson, Marlborough and Canterbury mainly fine at first, but rain spreads north this morning and afternoon. Could be heavy with gusty northwest winds turning southerly and then easing to showers this evening. For Bullagray and Westland, rain heavy at times, gradually clearing from the south through the day to fine breaks. But the odd shower hangs around Buller. Northwest winds turn southerly. Fiordland, Otago and Southland, rain easing to showers this morning and then clearing to fine this evening. South or southwest winds. And the Chatham Islands, showers clear early and then it's mainly fine, the chance of a shower again this evening, westerly winds. Tomorrow's outlook, North Island, mostly cloudy, scattered rain, easing to isolated showers later and clearing from the west. The South Island are pawpaw, showers in the north and in Canterbury clearing, elsewhere mainly fine, but rain in Fiordland and Southland in the evening. And Tuesday at Aotearoa at the Chathams, the odd shower and westerly winds. It's 26 minutes to 9.
0: Thank you very much, Nicola. That's time for another update on the markets with Corin. Hi there, Corin.
3: Hello. I've just been poring over the MBR's rich list out this morning. 40 years they have been doing that. 40 years ago, the rich list was worth $5.3 billion. It is now $129 billion. That includes 76 individuals, 55 families and 19 duos. The top of the list this year, the same as last year, Matt and Nick Mowbray, coming in with about $20 billion. Graham Hart, who interestingly was the richest New Zealander back, I think when they began doing this, maybe, or in 2002 he certainly was. He's been there for a long time. He's on 14.1 in second. Most of the other names are fairly familiar. A few newcomers. What have we got? Craig Piggott, who's from Holter.
0: Yes.
3: Would have heard a bit about them last week at Field Days. He's got $300 million, according to this. There are 19 newcomers onto the list. Another one is Stephen Adams, the basketballer, $200 million. He's way down on 130 on the list, however. But interesting just to see some of the comparisons they've got with previous over the course of the 40 years. From what I can see, New Zealand has 26 billionaires, according to the MBR Rich List, which is out today. Let's have a quick look at your markets this morning. Well, Wall Street had a positive finish after that SpaceX listing over the weekend. All those three key indices, the Dow Jones, S&P 500 and the NASDAQ, were up around half a percent mark, really, for most of them. The NZX 50 will start off pretty good today. It was up 1.5%, 1.45% on Friday, 13,394. Oil has been the positive story. It's going to kick the week off at 84 for the West Texas and just 87 for Brent. It's a lot lower than it has been. We'll wait and see. About 10, 11 o'clock this morning, we'll start to see how the Asian markets are interpreting the latest ups and downs of Trump's peace plan. And we've got a gold price, have we? That is at $4,218 per ounce. The currencies, the New Zealand dollar, trading at 58.33 against the US, 82.75 against the Australian, 43.50 pence, 50.42 euro cents, 93.45 yen, and 3.94 yuan. That's me.
0: Excellent. Thanks, Corin. 24 to 9 now.
14: Nathan time. Kane Williamson. This is the weirdest thing.
4: It was.
14: He's on the tour.
4: Yeah.
14: And then
4: plays the first test, then goes, oh, I'm going to retire now, and just announces it in the most Kane Williamson way. Came out, put his hands on his hips, and reporters went, oh, what are you doing? Oh, I'm retiring. That's it for me. Thanks very much.
14: And the real disappointment about this is actually when you look at his stats.
4: He's amazing. And a long time ago, I worked on a sports radio show, and I worked with Ian Smith. And Ian Smith, we were talking about players, and he said, I don't like to do this to kids, but I've just seen a 12-year-old batting last weekend. His name is Kane Williamson, and he's going to be the best. And
14: 12 years old,
4: and he said, I've just seen him, he's going to be the best.
14: And what was it
4: he just always said, just application, the way he did things, he looked for it, rather than just being able to overpower people at that age, was just playing things sensibly. And boy, what a career he went on to do. He exits the international game for New Zealanders with the highest batting average, the most runs, the most centuries in Test cricket.
14: What's his batting average?
4: Oh, his 54.06, 33 centuries. Ross Taylor is second with 19.
14: 33 centuries.
4: Yeah.
14: For people who don't understand cricket, that means that every time he walked out, on average, he scored 54 runs.
4: 54. Only two players in the history of cricket have a higher home test average. So his home test average is 65.76. A dude by the name of Gary Sobers, who people may have heard him, some other fellow called Donald Bradman, and then Kane Williamson. So
14: he's third behind Bradman and Sobers.
4: Yeah, third behind them. So he does go with this. And I mean, but he was just so very low key the entire way through. It was his way. I mean, when he got the player of the tournament, I think in the World Cup, and he went, me? In that way. So, yes, you. So, I suppose it's when you think, man, I wish there was fanfare and I wish that, you know, we could have had a farewell tour for him over the summer. But I think maybe in his way, he went, no, that suits me. It's pretty good. And he was very happy to go, do you know what? That's me. And if he can't get up to do it anymore, he would know. You know, it's probably been on his mind for a little bit, so he's retired. But hats off to you, Kane Williamson. You're incredible.
14: And when you average, hats off to him. And when your average is 54, you don't want to start earning, sorry, scoring less than that, right?
4: No, no, no, you don't do that. You don't do that as
14: wonderful.
4: Well.
14: Okay, let's
4: now, look. Now, the Super Rugby semi-finals on the final. That Chiefs first half is as good as you will see in a game of rugby ever. Just completely read the Crusaders' defence.
14: Smited them.
4: Absolutely they did. They saw holes in midfield and they knew where they were going and they worked for it every
14: time.
4: They
14: did go through the mid, didn't they?
4: Yeah, and they did. And then once the Crusaders figured out what was happening and went to patch it up, Damien McKenzie went, sweet, now I'm going to run on a slightly weird angle and chip it in behind you. It was just an incredible display there. So 49-12 with the Chiefs there. I mean, it's a shame for the Crusaders to miss when they'd had such a good run on the way through. But I think when you've been beaten like that and you're beaten everywhere, watching a Crusaders scrum just get pushed around for fun, you're like, well, okay, no, we weren't the better side on that time. So the Chiefs into another semi-final. They've been in the last three. They've lost the last three.
14: Final.
4: Yeah. So they want to turn it around.
14: Yeah, they
4: do.
14: I'm nervous as a Canes man. I think this is a fantastic Chiefs side.
4: First half. Peaking. First half, the Blues defended the same way that the Chiefs did against the Hurricanes a little while ago, where they really nullified that Hurricanes attack. The Chiefs did really well. But in the second half, the Hurricanes looked like the Hurricanes, and they came through and won that one 57-21. So Saturday night, it's the Canes against the Chiefs and the Caketon. We've got some music requests there, I think, for it.
14: I just want the music to stop. There was a moment, and also, I don't want... Look, I love rugby. Yes. I hate classic hits. I don't want to go along and sit and listen to some boring old fart play classic hits over the tannoy. And on Saturday
4: Sweet
14: night...
4: Sweet Caroline again.
14: And I don't want to hear Sweet Caroline again ever in my life. Hey, but baby. I don't even think it reached those lofty highs on Saturday night. And there was a passage of play when some awful song
4: from
14: the 70s or 80s...
4: came in.
14: It just kept going and going. They were playing. Stop it.
4: Well,
14: stop it.
4: Mark McLeod left his tapes there at the Sevens and they just keep using them is what I can go
14: it's
4: with.
14: It's horrible.
4: There.
14: And also, this is a game predominantly played by young brown men. Well, why doesn't the music ever sound like the players?
4: Sound like that. No. So, anyway, Saturday night, it will be
14: I feel better having said that.
4: We're better now. We're
14: but
4: good.
14: But leave, I just don't want to hear any classic hits on Saturday night.
4: Okay.
14: I don't want it to sound like when I first started at 2ZB in 1989.
4: I don't know if you're going to get your wish.
14: Aren't I?
4: No. I think they will. They'll go hard out on it. Can I just say that World Cup game happening right now, the Netherlands and Japan, 41 minutes in, the score is nil all. There are another
14: couple of games. I bet they're not playing classic hits as they play the game.
4: No, they're not. No, they're not. No, they're singing. They're singing classic hits instead. Something they're doing. It's beautiful.
14: Well, right. That's organic.
4: Thank you.
14: It's not imposed. Okay, I feel so much better now. Thanks, okay, everyone. Good. 19 minutes to 9.
0: And you're with Morning Report on RNZ National. A small business owner in the UK says she's lost tens of thousands due to online design theft. Lauren Aston creates knitted garments but says her work has been copied, recreated and sold for cheaper. The ABC's Amy Cole reports.
5: She's currently working on pieces for her forthcoming book as well as her winter collection. Lauren Aston, who's gained a following thanks to one of her jumpers being worn by Claudia Winkleman on the hit BBC TV show The Traitors, is fed up that so many of her designs are being copied by overseas suppliers and then sold for much cheaper. Lauren says she's lost a fortune since she launched on the small business online marketplace, not on the high street, over 10 years ago.
7: It's tens of thousands of pounds. I'm learning to build up my resilience to it. At first, it was such a huge loss to me in so many ways. And we spent so many hours trying to send out cease and desists and contact people and ask them to remove it. And then after a little while, I realised that actually I'm losing even more by trying to chase it up because it's like trying to catch water in your hands.
5: Not on the High Street says they know that intellectual property theft, as it's called, is putting off some small businesses from launching new products.
8: They don't want their products on Instagram or Facebook anymore because as soon as a product is in a campaign, it will be cloned and it will be recreated and will be sold cheaper. We have created our own legal fund where we help our partners to fight design theft wherever possible. Our partners can apply to it and we will then support them with legal fees, we will support them with information.
5: The government's Intellectual Property Office says it takes the issue seriously and engages with major e-commerce stores in the UK and abroad. We also provide detailed guidance to help both small business and the public spot and report infringing and counterfeit goods, as we work alongside our partners to protect legitimate traders and raise consumer awareness of the harms. Lauren says she'll continue to be creative, but wants people to be more aware of what they're buying.
0: That report from the BBC's Amy Cole. It is 17 minutes to 9 now. You're with Morning Report on RNZ National. A Kiwi home cook is using the World Cup as an excuse to try meals from around the world and is sharing them with followers online. Michelle Ipp is behind the account Petite Sweets NZ and a professional food photographer. She joins us now. Kia ora, good morning, Michelle.
9: Good morning, Ingrid.
0: How did you come up with this idea?
9: I was inspired by the vibrant colours, sounds and cultures that the Football World Cup is all about. This is what food means to me, the vibrancy of colours and sounds during cooking that brings back childhood memories and the diversity of cuisine from around the world.
0: Michelle, can I just, our line is a little bit dodgy. Are you on speaker, and if so, can you come off speaker?
9: Oh, I'm not on speaker.
0: Oh, okay. It suddenly got a bit louder. Let's see how we go. Tell us what you've made so far. I mean, it's early days. What have you made so far?
9: So I started with a vibrant Mexican taco dish as Mexico kicked off the World Cup against South Africa. And then I made a chocolate protein pancake with maple syrup as Canada played on the second day. Then a shakshuka to represent Morocco as they took on Brazil. Today, I've been inspired by my love for Japanese cuisine as Japan plays the Netherlands. So each day is a trip around the world.
0: Are any of them tough, or are you just good at learning other cuisines?
9: I'm just naturally picked up a lot of different cuisines over the years and just love to eat different flavors and enjoy cooking, learning how to cook them. And yeah, it's been a lot of fun. With my partner talking through what country's cuisine and dish to make each day and how to put our healthy spin on it too.
0: What is on the menu for New Zealand versus Iran?
9: So the All Whites playing Iran tomorrow. I'm going to make an Araraki hot smoked salmon platter with lots of fresh, healthy sides to accompany. A good platter just reminds me of the sharing times. And good food with friends and family. And it's the same spirit that we support and share this cup journey at the World Cup.
0: Yeah, so you're documenting all of this online. Is the idea that people can play from home, that they can, you know, make the same thing as you or maybe come up with their own ideas?
9: Yeah, I'm, you know, pretty excited of, you know, when I received a few messages from people asking me what was on for this this morning. Feel free definitely to join along and make the same dish. But I'm really excited to see what people also bring their own spin to.
0: Yeah, because everyone will have their own ideas. Now, you're a professional food photographer, so it's okay, I guess, then, if people's whatever they create at home doesn't look quite as good as what you photograph and make.
9: Oh, I'm sure everyone has very good skills these days as well. I just love playing with food.
0: And are you a football? Were you a football fan before all of this?
9: I can't say I follow very much. I pretty much enjoy the spirit of the game.
0: It was more about just the ideas. Because that is part. Well, it's one of the challenges. I've faced many challenges in the kitchen, but coming up with ideas is a big one, right? So this is about inspiring people to maybe look beyond the norm.
9: Yeah, correct, and try and experiment with some other countries that you might not have tried before. And just, we had so much fun at home just researching like different countries' cuisines and what dish could be that we might be drawn to.
0: Just finally, was there any dish or country that you know you sort of were puzzled by, or was particularly tricky as to how to meet that brief?
9: Actually, it's Australia, because I think it's sort of too close to home, and sometimes thinking, oh, what would be representative of Australia? But I think we have something.
0: Oh, what is it?
9: Oh, maybe I should keep it under wraps for now.
0: Oh, okay. Well, we're going to speak to our Aussie correspondent soon, so we'll find out what they suggest is capturing the Australian cuisine for the occasion. Appreciate your time. Thanks very much, Michelle. It is 12 minutes to 9 now.
14: The latest in traffic in Wellington, there's still this build-up following an earlier crash on State Highway 1 near Transmission Gully. A travel time of around 30 minutes from Porirua into the city. So that's clearing a bit. In Auckland, a 45-minute travel time into the city from Manukau.
0: Sticking with the food theme, aren't we? As the number of Asian restaurants in New Zealand boom, many Kiwis are becoming expert users of chopsticks. There's also a growing demand for chopsticks in homes across the nation. So much so that one East Auckland craftsman has seen a gap in the market and is now hand-making chopsticks using New Zealand native wood. First up, Kirsten Lee visited his workshop.
11: Andrik Lee's latest business journey started like many others around the world.
12: You know, during the lockdown time, we have nothing to do, but I find some timber from a chopped down tree in the backyard. So I try to use the timber to do some carving and make a wood notebook.
11: After the success of his wood-covered notebooks, Andrik's native wood chopsticks have become another hit among tourists. Trained as an IT engineer, woodworking was his hobby growing up. When he was in China working for a big corporate, woodwork was a refuge for him after long work days.

0: Zealand to pursue a different lifestyle. He studied for a local degree qualification, but after graduation, the COVID-19 lockdowns made getting a job in IT engineering nearly impossible. Soon after Andrick launched the business Q-Wood Studio, he was asked if he can make chopsticks. Andrick then spent a year refining the process, making sure he could efficiently produce the perfect eating tool. He says the devil's in the detail. To feel comfortable in hand, chopsticks need to be thin at one end and thick at the other. And the ridges must be smooth. To grip food easily, the tip has to be round. But to make sure the chopsticks don't roll all over the place when you lay them down, the upper end has to be square. While the sticks might be small, making them is hard work. The process involves more than 10 steps, and most of it is manual work.
1: Of course, use machine is very, should be make it efficiency. But you know, a chopstick is very thin, so the small machine cannot hold it stable, and the electric machine makes it shaking. The surface cannot be very smooth.
0: While most of the souvenirs Andrick makes, such as coasters and notebooks, use native timbers like totara or limu, he has chosen matai for his chopsticks.
1: First, the chopsticks should touch the food. And the matai is rich of oil, so it can against the water. And if you wash it, it is also standable for washing. It lasts a long time.
0: As a relatively dense wood, matai can withstand washing and it doesn't absorb flavors as softer woods do, making it a perfect choice for an eating utensil. And chipping away at chopsticks has become quite a meditative part of his day.
1: Normally, when I wake up, the first thing is maybe make some chopsticks and thinking all this work. And sometimes at night when everything is done, nothing to do, just to make some chopsticks for relax. Because you know, you use the hand planer, there's no noise and no dust. So sometimes it's relaxed things.
0: Andrick's chopsticks sell for more than $20 a pair, and while they are more expensive than regular ones, he says demand is still higher than the 2,000 pairs he can produce every year. He's surprised by their popularity.
1: In fact, I was very surprised that the handmade chopsticks can be sold in New Zealand. Because, you know, as Oriental people, we never buy one pair or two pair of chopsticks. We will buy dozens.
0: But he's happy with his success and is hoping to outsource some of the manufacturing to meet demand. So if you are a keen woodworker and have a strong attention to detail, perhaps you would like to give chopsticks making a go.
2: That report from First Up's Kirsten Lee. It is 6 minutes to nine now.
3: Time to cross the Tasman now and speak to our Australian correspondent, Emma Cropper. Hey, Emma, lovely to have you with us. Calls for better protections on Sydney beaches after another person was mauled by a shark over the weekend. Swimming close to shore and between the flags, right?
4: Yeah, which is terrifying, really. And it's taken place at Coogee Beach, which is such a popular beach. And yes, so close to shore. I know many of us swim over here and we see these shark attacks happen are thinking, oh, I would never swim that far out at ocean, or I'm not out surfing that far where the sharks may be. But Coogee Beach, 20, 30 metres right from the shore, wow. Doing everything right. Really, really unusual. And now we're seeing that debate raised again here in Sydney about what to do. This is our fourth shark attack since late last year. So we've seen a rise of them. What's more unusual, this is a great white shark. We're hearing calls for there to be a shark cull to try and lower the numbers of them. But with great whites, you can't. We've heard great whites could be over in New Zealand and swim across to Coogee one day, and then the next day it could come from Queensland. There's no way to sort of get rid of these sharks. Another one is drones in the sky. That's a big protection they use over here, and we found out that at Coogee Beach it's in the path of the airport, so those drones hadn't been up, which is, again, a huge issue because that's our most popular beach, second to Bondi here. So really terrifying what's happened here. Luckily, that woman, she survived the attack in a critical

0: physical condition. She was a young mother, just out going for a morning swim. We don't get very cold winters here, so you can swim on the beaches here at this time of year. Really terrifying.
1: Who was the country's preferred prime minister in Australia at the moment? Emma?
0: Look, that's a really, really good question, because it's no one you would suspect, but it is Pauline Hanson now, which is sort of tipping politics on its head here.
1: Truly, this is in reliable polling, right? This is legit.
0: This is legit. It's from the Sydney Morning Herald. It's one of our biggest political polls. She's polling 30 on 33 points, with Albanese now on 29. So it's not the... We've seen more of this movement towards Pauline Hanson here in Australia. She is now continuously ending up on top of these polls. Not only that, but for the first time, her One Nation Party is now polling ahead of Labor as well. They're on 29%, Labor on 28%, and the Coalition down on 20%. So it's a huge, huge shift. We've been seeing it coming for months here in Australia, and now it is happening. Now, bear in mind, here in Australia, we elect MPs into government, so for her to actually become prime minister, for the party to become in power, she has a very long way to go to make that possible. But what we are seeing is people moving away from those major parties, showing that they are not happy with what's happened, especially in the wake of the budget with our current government here at the moment. A lot of dissatisfaction around that. But Pauline Hanson, incredible, and she's also come out with a crowdfunding campaign, Fire the Liar. Wanted to raise $1 million last week. She's raised $4 million at the moment to go into ad campaigns that she wants to air during the State of Origin match this week. So huge momentum going at the moment.
1: Wow. Emma Cropper from Australia, our Australian correspondent. Thanks, Em. Let's have a look in the monitor and see if Catherine Ryan, you are there, Catherine. Morena.
2: Morena. Kia ora koutou. This morning on 9 to noon, John Jensen spent the last 2 years of his life mostly in a Christchurch motel room, 2.5 hours from home, in order to get dialysis. His local hospital, Te Maru, was half an hour's drive away, had the medical team, but did not have the dialysis unit. John's widow, Shirley Jensen, is with us, talking of the toll on him and her supporting him. And she asks why the money spent on accommodation isn't used to provide local dialysis services. Also today, composer Ingelisa Ete got his start in the very first New Zealand Secondary Students Choir in 1986. Now he's returning to help celebrate 40 years. And after 10, retired nurse Barbara Doherty, on her memoir, her two children forcibly adopted in the late 60s and early 70s, we'll hear of her long campaign not only to find those children, but also for accountability for what happened back in those times. She is with me after 10, yes, this morning.
3: Thank you very much, Catherine. John, a lot of feedback coming in, agreeing with you, actually, in terms of the music being played at the rugby. So this one says, if they remove those stuck in the 80s classic hits at these sport games, they get more bums on seats. That's what Felicity says. I agree. The music is terrible and unbelievable. Sport needs to move on. Yeah, maybe I need to listen. I wasn't listening that, but you're going to go along it. So you'll be able to rant in person when you're there.
1: So I warn my neighbours in advance.
3: Just if you see John coming.
1: Truly.
3: Get ready.
1: Just put some headphones on. Noise cancelling. Speaking of noise, listen to these little guys.
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5: RNZ News at 9. Kia ora, good morning. I'm Nicola Wright. The Prime Minister says the Labour Party needs to front up about how it will pay for its policies. Labour has rejected National's assertion it has $18.2 billion of uncosted policies. Christopher Luxon says it may be Labour has funding in mind for the supposed gap, but that will require increasing taxes or borrowing.
6: I think Kiwis deserve to know we're 5 months out from an election. Our story is that we've been through a very difficult time economically, but we've now got a recovery underway. We've got a surplus coming into track in 2028. We want to make sure we don't put any of that at risk.
5: Labour says National should know it's standard practice for political parties to release their full fiscal plans closer to an election. And Labor's finance spokesperson says talks are taking place with unions representing workers affected by scrapped pay equity legislation. Barbara Edmonds says Labor's committed to reinstating the legislation. The National Party says the policy will cost $10.9 billion over 4 years. But Barbara Edmonds disputes that, saying she expects to get more details of the actual cost this week during scrutiny week. A family remains in limbo 2 months after fleeing flash floods that hit Wellington in the dead of night. More than 70 millimetres of rain fell in an hour on April the 20th, sending floodwaters through homes in the city's southern suburbs. A builder, Josh Palmer, says he and his wife are still waiting to find out if their newly renovated home in Berrimpore is a write-off.
7: It's a shame to feel like that's the home, our first home that we sort of created for ourselves, and it's just gone. But yeah, then again, like a repair would just, I don't think it would be worth it.
5: Josh Palmer says the couple are fortunate to be living with his parents while they wait for answers. The Wellington City Mission says about 25 flood-hit households are still in temporary accommodation. A Kaikoura district councillor has questioned spending millions of ratepayer dollars on a regional spatial plan when the future of the council itself is uncertain. The government has given councils until August the 9th to present proposals for mergers, which would take effect from the 2028 local government elections. Local Democracy reporting says Kaikoura councillor John Diver is worried about contributing to the Canterbury Regional Council's spatial plan before any merger has happened. The plan will help decide where homes, jobs and infrastructure should be developed. It's estimated it will cost up to $10 million to create. The median sale price for houses in May rose to $775,000. The Real Estate Institute says that's up 1.3%, but the number of sales was down 12.6% compared to a year earlier. The House Price Index, which smooths out variations in median prices caused by the types of property selling, was down 0.6% over a year and 1.7% over 3 months. The Institute says cost of living pressure and uncertainty about what might happen in November's election are weighing on market sentiment. Philippine scientists say an earthquake which killed 61 people last week raised the seabed by as much as 2 metres. The BBC's Ambarasanet Rajan reports.
8: The Philippines Institute of Volcanology and Seismology said the impact of the tremor altered coastlines in Sarangani and Davao Occidental provinces in a phenomenon known as coastal uplift. The agency explained this was caused by movement along the Cotabato Trench, which triggered the earthquake. In some places, locals say the shoreline has been pushed out by as much as 200 meters. Reports said exposed coral reefs replaced what used to be navigable water.
5: The Caribbean island of Curaçao has become the smallest nation to play at the Football World Cup. Although the fairy tale ended with a 7-1 thumping at the hands of four times champions Germany. The entire population of the Dutch Autonomous Territory is about 155,000 people. The usual capacity for the stadium in Houston where their opener was being played is about 70,000. That's the news.
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5: Forecast from Met Service to midnight. For Northland, it's generally fine. Patchy morning fog. Auckland to Waitomo and also Coromandel Peninsula, Bay of Plenty and the Central High Country. Cloudy spells and the odd shower, mainly south of Auckland. Gisborne and Hawke's Bay, fine. Wairarapa and from Taranaki to Wellington, mostly cloudy with isolated showers. Some longer fine breaks in Wairarapa, however, rain from evening may be heavy. Nelson, Marlborough and Canterbury, rain spreads north this morning and afternoon, could be heavy, easing to showers this evening. Buller, Grey and Westland, rain sometimes heavy, gradually clearing from the south during the day and fine at times. Still the odd shower around Buller. Fiordland, Otago and Southland, rain easing to showers this morning and clearing to fine from evening. Chatham Islands mainly fine but the chance of a shower this evening. RNZ National, it's 5 minutes past 9.
2: Kia ora e te whanau, welcome to 9 to Noon. I'm Catherine Ryan with you this rahina, this Monday. Composer Ngelisi Iti got his start in the very first New Zealand Secondary Students Choir in 1986. Now he's returning to help celebrate 40 years. We will hear the story of a bizarre 2019 police raid on a castle-like luxury dog retreat in the Wellington Hills, which uncovered a wild web of alleged drugs, bombs and armed burglary in a new documentary. The only person prosecuted for any of this was a staffer, and that was to do with a community detention sentence for possession of black powder and a pyrotechnic device. The journalist who has delved into what was happening there with me first this morning, or second this morning. And after 10, retired nurse Barbara Doherty details the lifelong trauma, secrecy and lies of having her two eldest children forcibly adopted in the late 60s and early 70s, and her relentless, years-long quest to find them after building a new family and for accountability. 9:07 this morning, we begin with finding that your kidneys are failing and that you need dialysis. It's confronting enough. But for John Jensen, his burden was added to by having to live in a motel for 2.5 years to receive treatment. John and his wife Shirley lived in the South Canterbury town of Waimate, and their closest hospital was Timaru. While the hospital had visiting kidney specialists, it does not have a dialysis unit, and the Jensen's house wasn't suitable for a machine to be plumbed in. Just last month, a report from the Australian and New Zealand Dialysis and Transplant Registry showed that on average all renal services in New Zealand are operating above capacity. Dr. Curtis Walker's on the board of Kidney Health New Zealand and a practising nephrologist in Palmerston North. He spoke to 9 to Noon at the time about what action he thought was needed.
12: I think there needs to be urgent investment in dialysis capacity around the country. Firstly, to make sure that we've got enough nurses and other staff so that every dialysis machine is able to be used, preferably for only 2 shifts a day, not overnight and 7 days a week. We might be able to get some more dialysis capacity up and running quite quickly if we look at things like community houses and prefab satellites units. And that has the advantage of maybe being closer to where people live. But, of course, then again, we've got to have the nurses and support staff in there to help.
2: Dr. Curtis Walker. The report also found the South Island had only 3 hemodialysis units, meaning patients often had to travel long distances or relocate to access services, with a substantial impact on care. That was the case for John Jensen, who had to be largely away from home in a motel in Christchurch to get dialysis before his death in April last year. His wife Shirley travelled back and forth between Waimate and Christchurch, keeping work and home going, while also supporting her husband. Shirley, good morning. Welcome to 9 to Noon. Thank you for being with us.
13: Hi, you're welcome.
2: Can you tell us a bit about John? He's been a very active man. In fact, he was an advanced care paramedic during his working life, yeah?
13: Yeah, he was. Yeah, and very outdoorsy. He, his dad had been a builder, so we never ever had to pay for people to do jobs around the house. He did everything. We went camping. We had a caravan. We travelled around in. Yeah, very, very active. He also did the rescue helicopter for a number of years, right from the beginning, from PR days. He ended up working as a phlebotomist after he retired from the ambulance. So, yeah, he was a very active man, very involved with family, went to all the sports things, supported our children. Yeah, it was great.
2: Was it his health sector experience, paramedic experience, that apparently helped him know something was wrong with his kidneys?
13: Yes, I think he definitely knew that there was something wrong. He also, you know, he was overweight, which he also knew, but he knew his kidneys were failing, and he was really good at going back and getting tested all the time. He very regular with the doctor visits and everything, and just gradually watched as his kidneys failed more and more. Yeah.
2: And there was some years till he got to the
14: sad.
2: Yeah, it is. And I'm sorry. And thank you for sharing what I'm sure is very, you know, painful memory for you. Five years, I think, before he got to the point of needing dialysis, what sort of help was available through your local hospital, through Te Māori, which is about a half-hour drive away, right? So doable on a regular basis and doable with daily life, right?
14: Absolutely doable.
2: Yeah. And what was available there?
14: Definitely. There was nothing available there, really, except every, I suppose, two or three times we had emergency trips to the hospital, but then he would be transferred to Christchurch. So the only thing we dealt with at Te Māori really was when the specialist came down and he would go to that clinic and we'd have a discussion about where to go from here as his kidneys failed more and more. And then the final visit was when he was told, this is it, there's no turning back now, it's inevitable, you're going to have to go on hemodialysis. That will be in Christchurch.
2: What was the situation with potentially being able to have a machine at your home? It's not straightforward, is it? It has to be plumbed in.
14: No.
2: And was that ever going to be viable for you?
14: No. We discussed that, and because of the way our plumbing is in our home in Waimate, it's all on one side of the house, and it was on the wrong side of the house for a room that was suitable to put the machine in, which meant they would have had to dig up the width of our property with drainage and pipes and putting it all in, and it just wasn't viable at all. It wasn't going to work. So the only other option was for him to go to Christchurch.
2: Could you just explain a little bit about the non-machine, the peritoneal dialysis for a while? Was that also attempted for a while?
14: Right. Yes, we did. He was on hemo in Christchurch, and then we discussed having the home dialysis, which he was keen to do. That was the option that we wanted. Unfortunately, that option comes with huge risks of infection because I'm not sure if you're aware, there's tubes coming out their chest and that's there permanently. They're permanently in the body. And so the care of that is very, very, you've got to be very careful. And that was fine. He was good at all that. That wasn't a problem. But he did keep getting infections. It was three times a day. So it's quite invasive. And we had our garage full. We would have deliveries twice a month of all the fluid bags and the equipment that we needed to keep him having this treatment at home, doing his own treatment at home. But several times he ended up back in Christchurch because he had infections and they decided up in Christchurch that this wasn't going to work. He would have to stay in Christchurch and have hemo in Christchurch.
2: Can you just explain
14: Can you just explain
2: what that experience was for both of you, knowing that he was going to spend most of his time up in Christchurch?
14: Yes. It was terrifying because it meant that he couldn't live at home properly anymore. We were going to be basically forced to be separated because we couldn't just shut the house up and move to Christchurch. The options were possibly to relocate to Christchurch, but property values are so different between the two places. We would never have been able to buy a house without a massive mortgage. We wouldn't have been able to rent for the same reason. Rents were hugely expensive and we still had the house here. It needed upkeep, the house, so the only option was for me to stay here, him to go to Christchurch, and I commuted backwards and forwards. He was able to have a trip home a month, but we actually tried to get him home twice a month until it was just too much towards the end. So I would go up there for meetings.
13: the dialysis team would ring me and say, we need a meeting. So I'd drop everything, go up there. I tried to spend once a fortnight, 4 days up there for him. And that worked okay, but then it became more. He'd have panic attacks towards the end and ring me at home in the middle of the night. I'd calm him down and then I'd go up the next day and settle him down again. He was frightened, but there was no support there for that. It was awful. Yeah.
2: Was
13: the people in the motel, the people that owned the motel, were probably more helpful than anybody else, to be honest.
2: What did you expect in terms of visits from health professionals, for example, or support staff?
13: Well, when we were at home doing the home dialysis, there was John had to ring every morning with his stats, his blood pressure and everything, and they would tell him how much he had to have at any one time. And that was the end of the support. That was it. Are you okay? What colour is the fluid? And that was it. It was all done remotely. Once he was in Christchurch, he had 3 days a week. I'll explain. The hemodialysis is 3 times a week and they can be on the machine for up to 5 hours. The home dialysis is 3 times a day and it takes an hour out of his, took an hour out of his day 3 times, maybe a bit longer, sitting in his chair just with the fluid going through. So it was very difficult because that was every day. The hemo was 3 times a week. The home dialysis was 7 days a week. Yeah.
2: You still had work at home, you had the home to run, and you were just up and down, up and down as best you could be.
13: Up and down. Yeah, backwards and forwards.
2: You've talked about the calls at night and the panic attacks and the stress. I can only imagine what that was like for you. And
13: it's horrible.
2: How would you describe his experience of being in this situation for this long?
13: He was frustrated. He was scared. I mean, if anything happened, he was very capable. He would ring and check in with dialysis and say, this is what's happened. But often the things happened in the middle of the night. So it was like a trip to Christchurch Hospital and he'd go into A&E and then they would keep him there for ages and then admit him into the dialysis or send him back or whatever in the hospital there. He felt safe when he was there, but he didn't feel safe on his own in that motel unit.
2: You had
13: That's the end of it.
2: You had an experience of the service available in Australia. You were visiting your daughter and grandchildren there. And how did that work?
13: Yes. He loved it over there. It was so different. There was enough staff to deal. There were units within, you know, minutes of most people. He had 5 minutes up the road from our daughter's place where we dropped him. He went there. They were very, like in Christchurch, unfortunately, because of the staff limits, they're put in a room on their own and monitored, but very, very, you know, he felt very alone in that room. He didn't feel like they had enough staff to care carefully for them. Whereas in Melbourne, they're big rooms, they've got staff running around all the time, they're being checked every half hour and information sent back to nephrology and at the hospital closest to where the dialysis unit is to the nephrologists there. So he felt safe there and well looked after. We went twice to Australia to do that. Once it was for 5 weeks, and then the last time we went over was on the advice of his specialist in Christchurch. He said, why don't you go, you're dying, would you
14: while we can still get you safely to Australia, would you like to go to Melbourne to your daughters? And we just said yes. So we went over there. We were there for 3 months, but John wasn't comfortable being, we had young grandchildren and he didn't want them seeing him die. He wanted to come home and he knew he didn't have much longer. So while he could still fly, we came back home again, which was unfortunate. But the service in Australia is so much more efficient, so much safer, or makes the patients feel so much safer because they're well cared for. John got an infection. He went into Box Hill Hospital, no trouble at all. It's all very reciprocal, the treatment over there, and he had no trouble getting into their system over there. Yeah.
2: It's reciprocal with New Zealand. Okay.
14: Yes. We can go over there and hook into their system very, very easily, as long as there's a space. And we've never had a problem with there not being a space. So, yeah.
2: John died on April 25th that year, 72 years old.
14: That was the 5th. Sorry.
2: Excuse April me. The 5th. April the 5th, yeah, excuse
14: yeah.
2: me.
14: Yeah, no, that's fine. Yeah.
2: He was 72. Fine. And you've been grieving, but you've also, I guess, had time now to be out of all the organising and rushing and worrying of this to reflect.
14: Mm.
2: And how do you reflect?
14: The way I reflect is I don't want for myself to ever be in that position, and so I'm looking to possibly, relocating somewhere that's closer to a larger hospital because I can't guarantee that I can get care in Waimate anymore. It's scary. And to be involved in that situation, it just makes you realise how vulnerable you are. I mean, I've adjusted to being by myself now. I can go to Melbourne. I can go to Christchurch. But for quite a few months, I couldn't do that drive back to Christchurch again. It was awful.
2: It's a mental and emotional toll as well as a physical
14: and
2: practical.
14: It was very emotional.
2: Uh-huh.
14: Yeah. And I'm quite a practical person. So, you know, but the emotion is still there underlying. So you look at it and you think, yeah, I can do this. But you still have the underlying emotional issues as well.
2: The treatment is one thing, but being able to be treated mm-hmm. and then come back to your own home is that, mm. that's the critical.
14: That's all John wanted. Mm-hmm. All John wanted was he wanted to die at home, and that was made very clear the whole way through, that no matter what, he wanted to come home, and that didn't happen in the end.
2: Timaru is a good sized.
14: Which was worse.
2: Yeah. Timaru is a good sized.
14: It's great.
2: Provincial hospital, right? So I'm just
14: it
2: curious.
14: Is. It's a great hospital.
2: As to what you think here and what you're saying about. We know this is a health system under stress. We know certainly that dialysis services and renal services are under stress, and that's going to continue because we have such a big issue of a growing issue of diabetes. But what is it again that you come out of this saying? Like paying the health system paying for a motel room for more than 2 years, right?
14: Mm-hmm.
2: And other costs as well. Is this the key point? Can we not?
14: That is my point. That's the thing that's made me angry more than anything, is that I'm not stupid, and my calculations are completely different to the government calculations at the moment. I don't see how it's efficient, cost efficient, to keep people in a motel paying for their transport to get to their treatment, a trip, you know, to wherever they live, and we're talking about people coming from the West Coast as well, which is, you know, just as far, if not further. And there's rooms available in Timaru. You know, it just doesn't make sense to me that they can't retrain some girls, some of the nurses, to do a dialysis unit in Timaru Hospital and take that pressure off Christchurch. And the taxpayer who is paying for all these people to be living away from home and all their expenses, all the expenses that are involved in that. So, I mean, even if we had had a unit plumbed into our house here, we still had nobody. We were relying on someone coming. If anything went wrong with it, who was going to fix it? John was going to end up in Christchurch again. I spoke to people when we were in the motel, and they would come to the motel because their machine had broken down in Timaru, and they were waiting to get that sorted, so they had to come to Christchurch for their treatment and be housed there again. The machines notoriously break down, but you have to have people and technicians that can come round to these remote places and sort it out now. They'll die if they don't have the treatment.
2: Thank you for your time, Shirley. I appreciate it very much. Thank you. That is Shirley Jensen. We have a statement from Health NZ in response to this, and also referencing the report, report from the Australian and New Zealand Dialysis and Transplant Registry, showing on average all renal services in New Zealand are operating above capacity. That statement says, last month when the report was released outlining the demand for dialysis machine treatment, we got this response from Health NZ. It said it was very aware of the current availability of dialysis services not meeting the access needs, with demand for dialysis growing 4% each year. It said the Renal National Clinical Network was developing a nationwide renal dialysis plan to help address the current capacity gap. In the short term, the solution will be more shifts to ensure the needs continue to be met. Health NZ was asked separately about the cost of putting dialysis patients up in motels, but it says it doesn't break down transport and accommodation support costs. It's 28 minutes past 9 on 9 to noon, and Nicola has our headlines.
5: Pakistan's Prime Minister says a peace deal between the United States and Iran has been reached and will be signed at the end of this week. A leading economist believes cities won't recover from the economic downturn until the benefits from the rural resurgence filters through. A Wellington father who scaled a 2-metre-high fence to escape rising floodwaters is still haunted by what-ifs 2 months on. And a plane crash in Missouri has claimed the lives of 11 skydivers and their pilot. More news at 10 o'clock.
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16: And without having seen any activity for the last 2 months, we're cautiously optimistic. 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
17: 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So I try to use the timber to some carving.
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2: 29 minutes past 9 on 9 to noon. A little bit later this hour, we are going to learn more about the celebrations for secondary students' choir. 40 years it has been in action, and in its very first year, our guest, the composer Ingelise Etty, got his start with it. He's back to celebrate the anniversary. We'll talk more about what is going to unfold. Now, though, a luxury dog retreat with a mysterious background is the focus of a new TVNZ Plus documentary series, What the Hell Happened at Woofington's? The castle-like mansion nestled in the Wellington Hills was raided by police in 2019, a story that piqued the interest of journalist Baz McDonald. What followed were allegations of drugs, bombs and an armed burglary, though only one person was charged, and that was a staffer who was sentenced to community detention for possession of black powder in a pyrotechnic device. I asked Baz McDonald what it was that attracted him to the story in the first place.
18: I think every journalist has that story that they come across that they just can't stop thinking about, and you maybe don't have the time or resources to chase, but it just occupies this part of your brain that you just keep coming back to again and again. And as far as stories like that go, I think, why did the police raid a luxury dog retreat in a castle in the hills of Wellington is a fairly obvious one to sort of be a brain worm like that.
2: Let's begin at the beginning then. Just describe this castle and its location.
18: Okay, so far above the hills of Wellington, you have to go past the windmill that you might see from the town centre. You have to keep driving another 15 minutes up the windy hills of Brooklyn. You finally get to where the radar dome is for the airport. And then right beside that, they used to have the aerodrome before they relocated it. And an eccentric millionaire bought that property in the late 90s and built this castle, this yellow, let's say, subjectively gauche castle up the top of the hills there, and it overlooks the whole city. It's a beautiful spot.
2: A beautiful spot, but it's a fair distance out of town. It is an interesting architectural contribution. Have you been inside it? What's it like inside?
18: I won't give spoilers away for the doco itself, but you'll see lots of vision from inside the castle. It was decorated with sort of things you would associate with that. There's a suit of armour in there. There's grand pianos and fireplaces and all sorts of things that you might associate with a castle, but not necessarily things that you'd associate with a dog stay.
2: So what is the history after the original owner? What's happened?
18: The original reporting was that it was going to be a convention centre, but we have no records of it ever being used as such. But its main public use was in 2015 when it was opened as this luxury dog retreat, Woofington's.
2: What is a luxury dog retreat?
18: Well, I mean, they'd filled it with TVs. They had a Porsche as the vehicle they would use to transport the dogs around. I mean, I think luxury is probably a subjective sort of thing, but it was certainly pitched to dog owners that this was a luxury experience for dogs. Whether it was or wasn't, you'll have to tune in. But I do just want to flag that this is a deeply dark, harrowing, weird, wild story, but not for the dogs. This is not an animal abuse story.
2: Okay, so what was the appeal? You're going away for a few days up the coast or something, leave your dog at Woofington's, or was it a more select clientele?
18: No, I mean, it was open to anyone, and certainly the residents of Brooklyn and wider central Wellington took advantage of it until the reviews sort of started to tell a story about what they thought might be going on there. And then when the police raid happened and a bunch of other really wild events that we get into in the documentary, people started to rethink their decision to leave their loved pets there.
2: You interview police officers, former staff and customers.
18: Mm-hmm.
2: Now, you're not going to give away the whole story.
18: Certainly not.
2: But give us an idea of why. What is on the public record about what happened?
18: What we did discover the week after the police raid is that the only thing the police would announce about what they found, not why they went there, they said that they didn't go there to find this, but one thing that they did discover during that raid was two bombs.
2: So they went to the castle for it with a different purpose, came across two bombs. Anything else that you can reveal?
18: That was the thing that was reported at the time of what they went to court for after that raid.
2: And who did you get to speak to you to build up what kind of a picture? Again, you're not going to give away specifics, but who did you speak to? Former staff, I've mentioned.
18: Yes, so it was a harrowing experience for people that were there, and a lot of the staff that were there were these young women who thought they had found this dream job of working with animals in this castle, and very sadly, it was not a dream job at all, and some of the experiences they had there, you would not ever imagine were happening in Wellington, and sadly, they were right above us in the last place you would expect.
2: What's happened then in terms of police investigations and outcomes here? Is there a process that's underway or has been underway legally?
18: There has been different kinds of employment kind of investigations and claims made, but beyond the raid, it doesn't seem that the police have pursued anything actively with the castle.
2: One of the women you interviewed actually had to break into Woofington's. What for? To get her own dog?
18: Yeah, so this was one of the customers, and she was waiting for her dog to be dropped off one night. Just never came. She was waiting, she was texting, never happened, and she woke up the next morning and thought, no, I'm not doing this. And so she went and broke into the building and discovered some really horrifying things when she did.
2: You were speaking to some of the people who did work at Woofington's, and you weren't expecting some of what they told you when you started. This occurred during the course of doing what you thought, what, was going to be a straightforward podcast.
18: Yeah, well, it's a documentary series now. Yeah. It was originally funded as a podcast, but we decided that a documentary would tell this story far better. But I think, like a lot of people, when you hear these kinds of wacky, bombastic kind of stories, that's where your head goes. It's like, whoa, this castle, this police raid, bombs. Like, you kind of go to a kind of a wacky, bizarro space. And I guess we entered the investigation with that kind of energy. And then I think when you take a layer down with any true crime storytelling, what you realise is that beyond bizarre, wacky, wild is always pain, hurt, all of those really human emotions. And we expected that from the kinds of crowds you might associate with the police raids and bombs and all those sorts of things, you know, like mid-level criminals or whoever you might associate with that. But certainly when we discovered that the place was staffed beyond that by all these young women, and it takes on a whole different element when you realise that, you know, very vulnerable people were being put in these situations also.
2: You also did quite a bit of research by going through a lot of one-star reviews and kind of Reddit threads about this place as well. Yeah, Reddit threads, excuse me, about this place as well.
18: Yeah, absolutely. I mean, when you've got a public business like this that people are having bad experiences of as customers, and then also there's these very public events with the raid and things like that, the speculation was wild. I mean, Reddit in particular really took the ball and ran with an event like this, and were wanted to understand. I mean, this place has become a legend. It's a myth, a mystery that Wellingtonians in particular have been waiting for answers for a long time, particularly Brooklyn residents. So,
2: your investigations led you to try to interview the owner of the castle. What can you tell us about that?
18: Brian Willman was the owner of the castle, and was the owner of Woofington's. As some of our talent described him, he's a very mysterious man, and actually he's been a figure in Wellington for a really long time.
2: The castle has been sold since at least once, right? I think it might even be on the market again, right? Mm-hmm. So, for you, this is now, I guess, a piece of history, right, that you're telling here?
18: Yeah, I mean, certainly the events are history, but the ramifications from them are anything but.
2: Just finally, and this is from the media pack itself, what you didn't expect, it says, was how deep a rabbit hole would be around this castle's kind of human history. Mm-hmm. A history involving drugs, bombs that we've always already mentioned, and an armed burglary. And again, you know, was that known in advance, or are these things you uncovered as you went along?
18: We're just telling you with that media pack the things that we tackle in the first episode, the surface level. Like, that's how wild this story is. Those three things you just described are the surface level of the story. So that's what we went into it knowing was on the surface. The armed burglary was reported on, the bomb was reported on, the raid was reported on. That's just the surface.
2: And that is Baz McDonald, who has been part of this documentary, the TVNZ Plus documentary series, What the Hell Happened at Woofington's. As we said, the only person charged was a staffer sentenced to community detention for possession of black powder in a pyrotechnic device. But quite the story he will tell in that documentary, Baz McDonald. It's 20 minutes to 10 on 9 to Noon.

0: That was Ua Sauna Ole Ole Nei, performed by the choir of the Western Samoa Teachers Training College. It's from the soundtrack of the movie Tina. With me right now is the composer Toilangi Inglesi Iti. We'll learn more about his connection to the music of Tina in a moment. He got his start in the very first New Zealand Secondary Students Choir in 1986. Now he's returning to help it celebrate 40 years. He'll MC an event at Auckland's Holy Trinity Cathedral on July 4th. Inglesi has worked on the film scores for Tina, Moana and Lord of the Rings, and he's an associate professor at Massey University's College of Creative Arts. He's with me in the Wellington studio. Te alofa lava, kia ora. Great to have you here.
1: Te alofa lava, Captain. Thank you so much for having me here this morning.
0: Is this kind of like closing the circle in some ways?
1: Well, it is full circle for me. You know, 40 years is a long time, so to be asked to MC and to sort of recollect the memories of 40 years ago and 1986... and being in this wonderful choir, you know, I didn't realize that the trajectory now is so amazing, and all the amazing young people who've gone on to do great things in music and also in life as well. It's been amazing.
0: Just tell me what is special about it at secondary school level and a national choir.
1: Well, you know, it's a sense of belonging. If you're a singer, if you love singing, and to be around those who are like-minded, who are passionate about singing, it's just a glorious place to be, and to be set in a foundation of belonging and also excellence, you know, it's something that I look back and say thank you.
0: Tell me more about the excellence. There's wonderful choral festivals around the place. I remember they were big in the 80s too, right? But to achieve this, and then in terms of the work and the preparation that goes in, the standard is high.
1: The standard is incredibly high, and that's what I really pay tribute to, because our teachers were amazing, our conductors were amazing, and Roger, I mean, pay tribute to Roger, the late Roger Stevenson, the late Guy Jensen, who set this amazing vision and to bring young people together. And what I loved about it, being a Samoan who came to New Zealand as a seven-year-old, ended up at Winton College, and then as a 17-year-old, to be amongst other peers from different cultures and to sing songs not only from Western traditions, but also Pacifica. And as we know now, that's one of those amazing soundscapes that we listen to in our New Zealand choirs.
0: And there's something about the choir. It is the team sport of music, isn't it?
1: Well, it is. It is. And it's about community. Mm. It's about bringing young people together, but also acknowledging who they are, where they're from, but also realizing that we are one family. You know?
0: What you produce, the sum being greater than the parts, is just so evident from this as well. And it must be inspirational to new generations to see what you and others have done, the path that it sets you on, or supported. What is planned then for the 40th anniversary in a couple of weeks?
1: Well, I know they will be setting a repertoire that's going to be part of that tour overseas to Singapore and Hong Kong. And my sort of duty is to come in and acknowledge the genealogy or the lineage of the New Zealand Secondary Schools Choir. So I'm just telling my story and paying tribute to what it actually, you know, as a foundation of what I've come through.
0: And it led to what? Tell us more of what's unfolded for you.
1: Well, you know, you've mentioned some of them, you know, Tina, also, you know, working on Moana. And then I was in Fiji for that, working with the young people in Fiji. So not only has it inspired Aotearoa, I've taken that passion and given it to the Pacific as well. So, you know, working in New Zealand, in Fiji, sorry, and bringing Hollywood to Fiji. I mean, these are young people in Fiji who don't necessarily read music, but they are passionate about singing. So imagine them being on the soundtrack to an Hollywood movie. And how affirming that is. And this is what New Zealand Secondary Schools Choir is about. It's about affirming our young people, the talent, the passion, but also bringing community to it.
0: What is it that you need to bring a group of young people at this stage to their very, very best? As we said, in some cases, they may have competed very hard to be there in the first place and they've had all the benefits and the training, perhaps. Others not so. Right? Mm. And what is it that you look for? What is it common in the young person that brings them out and brings them together the best?
1: Well, no, for me personally, when I was 17, many, many years ago, 40 years ago, it was finding a sense of belonging, finding a sense of excellence. Am I in a group that's going to inspire, going to empower, and going to uplift? And we've seen the choir do that, not only in the international various competitions they've sung in, but also they go to communities. They serve community as well. So that's what I've loved about New Zealand Secret Schools Choir. It's not about winning awards. It's actually about transforming young lives.
0: Tell us more about working on Tina. That must have been so special for so many reasons.
1: Well, you know, seeing for our Pasifika people to see their music and their culture being acknowledged was huge. And that's what I've really admire about choral music in New Zealand. It becomes so diverse now. You know, Māori and Pacific repertoire is a common part of our the Big Sing competitions now. And it's so wonderful to see. And I've just recently come back from the Big Sing Regionals, where I presented the Pasifika Award for the most outstanding Pacific song. So it's embracing of all our cultures and all our sounds in Aotearoa.
0: Did you hear that this film was in the offing? Did you reach out? You knew it would be something special. How did you come to be involved?
1: Well, director Miki Mangasiva reached out to me, and obviously the story was a powerful one. And it also acknowledges that lineage of New Zealand Secret Schools Choir, because it talks about the Big Sing and how the young people in the high school get together, you know, and they pay tribute to their choir master. And there's that special relationship as well, that mentoring aspect that comes from our conductors and our teachers. And, you know, and I got to acknowledge again, once again, the founders of the New Zealand Secret Schools Choir and their love, because Roger Stevens and Guy Jensen were amazing. They were not just amazing musicians, they were amazing people. And they cared for the young people. And you know, and it was genuine. And that's something I really admired about both of them.
0: And the craft, the art of choral arranging, obviously this was an incredible opportunity creatively, artistically. It's been very much a focus, if not the key focus of your work?
1: It is. It's about bringing music that is inspiring and empowering and arranging it so that the listeners can feel those emotions. And that's what I've been sort of working on, is how to develop that. But I, again, pay tribute to the music that we sang back in 1986. I was given an opportunity to conduct the choir as a 17-year-old and also sing a solo. And I think it was Kumbaya. I think it was, nothing flash. But, you know, for me, that was huge.
0: Wow.
1: To be given an opportunity to conduct the New Zealand Secret Schools Choir in its first year, that was huge. So for Roger to give me an opportunity and for Guy Jensen to do that, that was huge. And so that's something that set me on my sort of pathway.
0: It is, always has been, we can argue why and whether it ought to be, but it always has been a challenging field, not just in terms of one's ability, but in terms of sustaining a career and building a career. What is your message to young people about what the potential is? We can argue forever about funding and support, but what is there if they go chase it?
1: Well, for me, it's fulfillment. Fulfillment is a key part of that. You know, there's a passion that we have as young people, and as we go through life, there are, you know, there is passion in the music field as well, and just to continue to pursue that. And of course, not everybody will end up doing professional opera singing or being in a professional choir, but those skills are transferable to life, and they are life skills. And that's what has really been empowering about all that the New Zealand Secret Schools is about. It's been about unity, confidence, excellence, but also serving as well.
0: Thank you for coming in. All the best for what will be an amazing celebration, no doubt. And here's to another 40 years, one hopes.
1: Absolutely. Thank you so much, Catherine.
0: Thank you. That is our guest, Ingelisi Iti. As I said, this event, he's emceeing an event at Auckland's Holy Trinity Cathedral on July 4th, marking the 40 years since he got his break, and so many others did with the Secondary Schools Choir. And it's 10 to 10 on 9 to Noon. Well, in news coming through after so much to-ing and fro-ing, the United States President has confirmed an earlier announcement from Pakistan's Prime Minister that a peace deal has been reached with Iran. In a statement on social media, Donald Trump says the deal is now complete and he's authorised the immediate removal of the US naval blockade in the Strait of Hormuz. He says ships of your world. Start your engines and let the oil flow. Iran is yet to comment on the announcement. Our Europe correspondent is Seamus Kearney. Hello, Seamus.
2: Yes, kia ora, Catherine. Morena.
0: I know this is hot off the press. It appears things have been announced and then delayed and then announced and then delayed and then announced and then delayed. But this one...

0: So he's going to be attending a G7 summit taking place on the shore of Lake Geneva, not too far from where I am here in Lyon. And so all eyes are going to be on how Trump is received, the news he brings, of course, the conflict in Iran, that's going to be top of the agenda. Don't forget European leaders, we say that relations at an all-time low. Lots of different approaches on lots of different issues. And this G7 on the shore of Lake Geneva in Evian, which is also known as Evian-les-Bains, this is the first major international gathering since the US and Israel launched that war against Iran in February. So lots of questions. And I think, as you say, this question, the to-ing and fro-ing, the uncertainty about a possible deal, and how is that going to be worked out? What partners, what countries are going to be involved? Is the European Union going to have some kind of role to play? We know there's been a lot of hesitancy. Europe has not always followed the wishes of President Trump on this. You know, he's just turned 80. This is a very busy man. He's going to be, you know, arriving with all of this on his shoulders. And actually, Catherine, you know, I would actually even say, let's wait and see if he does arrive, because there's a lot going on. He's due to arrive tomorrow. We know that President Macron, the host of the G7, you know, near Lake Geneva, he's already arrived tonight. And a lot of tension because there's very tight security. We have the world leaders from Britain also expected, Germany, Canada, Italy, Japan. We also have the leaders invited from India, Brazil, the European Union as well. And everybody's going to be wanting to have time with Trump or to hear this latest news. And it's not just about what's happening with Iran. It's also what's happening with Ukraine as well. And reports this weekend saying that the Ukrainian president is expected to also attend the summit to put his case. Of course, what's happening in Iran really has pushed Ukraine off the agenda largely in previous weeks.
1: So that's a very good point. If things really are happening and moving right now, after the many, it appears, sort of false starts or tos and fros, you'll question now whether he'll even get there, right? On the other hand, there's a lot of people gathering for this, and it's a place the president may well want to be seen announcing something positive, a positive development.
0: That's right, and I think this is going to be the optics, isn't it? It's really not going to be what happens in those, you know, behind the scenes talks. It's actually what's going to be said public, and I think this may be, you know, as you say, it's going to be Trump announcing good news to the rest of the world. But I think behind the scenes, there'll be a lot of questions. What does this actually mean? Is it actually a good deal? Is Iran completely on board? And what are going to be the immediate consequences? You know, the fuel prices, the high fuel prices.
1: Indeed. The BBC is now reporting that Iran state TV news channel has announced that a deal's been reached between Iran and the United States. It attributed the news to the statement by Pakistan's Prime Minister. And in the statement, on state TV, the presenter says that the US, quote, was forced to sign an agreement to end the war with the Islamic Republic of Iran and the Resistance Front, end quote. So this is now going to be the framing kind of battle that goes on from here. But certainly the evidence growing that this time it's not just near, it appears to have been significantly advanced. Okay, what else happening on your patch? What's happened with Swiss voters voting on what? A population cap?
0: Yes, and you know, in Switzerland, all of the news reports tonight focused on, because we've had violence as well, we've had clashes with police, some 20,000 turning out against the G7. So the police very busy there taking care of that. But also, Swiss voters today, a very important referendum, and this was a plan, a proposal, to actually cap the population of Switzerland at 10 million. And the latest results, the early results that have come out after the voting today, people have actually rejected that proposal. So this was a nationwide referendum, and the early figures there, I'm seeing almost 55% against this plan to cap the population, 45% in favour. So it's not, you know, an absolute

0: the overwhelming majority against. This has been a big campaign. So this is a far right party in Switzerland, the Swiss People's Party, put this forward. The government had actually urged voters to reject it, so they took part in the campaigning. Those against this cap, and you know, at the moment, Catherine, just interesting to point out, the population at the moment, 9.1 million. And we say that just under a third of the population foreigners. And we know this, you know, Switzerland relies heavily on foreign workers, etc. A lot of investment coming into the country. The statistics there were talking about by 2040, they would hit that population mark of 10 million. But those against a cap say that this could absolutely, you know, destabilize the economy, also damage ties with the European Union, because many were saying that the plan could actually jeopardize the current deal with the European Union, which is the free movement of labor between the European Union and Switzerland. So that would have been in doubt. So they say, you know, no need to damage relations with the European Union at such in such uncertain times. Those in favor, those, you know, out campaigning, they say that, you know, this climb in immigration, the steady climb, has put so much pressure on public services. Something has to be done. Rents, house prices going up. And interesting, actually, Catherine, the government welcoming this result we have tonight, but also the Swiss Justice Minister saying that while he welcomes this, they're actually vowing to make sure that they take steps, they take action, they enter into discussions to see how they can actually address these concerns about housing, etc., with this increase in immigration.
1: Just a minute and a half left to talk about these protests continuing in Albania. This is over proposed luxury resorts, and local people are protesting, yeah?
0: Yeah, absolutely. And we don't talk often about Albania. We know that there's been a big surge in tourism there. A lot of Europeans take holidays there. It's still very cheap. I was there last summer, absolutely beautiful coastline. So this is weeks of protests we've had, and this is against a luxury resort linked to President Trump's son-in-law, Jared Kushner. And actually, Catherine, this weekend, those protests spreading to other development projects. And we've had hundreds of protesters, for example, today pulling down fences around another construction site along the country's Adriatic coast. Growing anger against, you know, numerous projects and conservation groups talking about areas that are home to precious wildlife, undisturbed nature, actually, you know, up until now. So we've had scuffles breaking out with police at this latest demonstration. Police were not able to stop those fences from being torn down. And as I say, for weeks, we've had these protesters targeting the project linked to Kushner. And that's in an area famous for turtles and flamingos. So that's one to watch. And the government's, you know, a big headache for the government how to deal with this.
1: Indeed. Look, we had a whole interview on the Sagrada Familia, the church now the tallest in the world, just by the way, and also the role of a New Zealand architect. So thanks for your time on The Other Stuff, Seamus.
2: RNZ News at 10. Kia ora, good morning. I'm Nicola Wright. Pakistan's Prime Minister says the United States and Iran have reached a deal to end their war and will hold an official signing ceremony on Friday in Switzerland. In a statement on X, Shehbaz Sharif says both sides have declared the immediate and permanent termination of military operations on all fronts, including in Lebanon. The US president has confirmed the announcement, saying the deal is now complete, and he has authorized the immediate removal of the US naval blockade in the Strait of Hormuz. Iran is yet to comment on the announcement. The agreement was struck despite an Israeli strike on Lebanon that drew criticism from both Iran and the US. Both the major parties have lost support in a new poll, but Labour remains ahead of National. In the latest The Post Freshwater Strategy poll, Labour is at 35%, down 2 points since the last survey in February. National is on 29%, down 1 point. New Zealand First is up 1 point to 12%, while ACT is up 2 to 8%. The Greens remain steady at 10%, along with Te Pāti Māori on 2%. The Labour leader Chris Hipkins is still the preferred Prime Minister, with 44% support, but that is down 2 points since the last poll. Christopher Luxon has gained support and is on 37%, up 3 points since February. An economist says National's attack on Labour's policy spending plan highlights the need for an independent watchdog to scrutinise campaign pledges. National has claimed Labour is $18.2 billion short on funding for its promised policies. It's challenging Labour to explain the gap, but Labour says that is desperate. Cameron Bagri says all political parties over-optimistically claim they will return the books to surplus, and an independent institution could scrutinise their costings.
3: A society can have an independent arbiter as to what the real numbers sort of look at. And guess what? When you bring a little bit more independence into the game, the evidence, according to the OECD, is you do start to see a little bit more fiscal responsibility across the political fence.
2: Cameron Bagri says funding gap accusations are standard in an election year. A Wellington GP says his new clinic will use artificial intelligence to enable the doctors to process patient information more quickly. Javier Stroud is opening a new practice in Lower Hutt to accommodate more locals. A survey shows at least 13,000 residents are not enrolled with primary healthcare providers. Dr. Stroud says the AI technology should help lower the administrative burden.
4: So we're seeing patients all day long, and then at home we're dealing with our inbox work and basically filing. That's causing a lot of burnout. So we're creating systems in place to try and deal with that problem.
2: Javier Stroud is looking at hiring nurse practitioners as well as GPs from overseas. The Amateur Sport Association says poor sideline behaviour is contributing to a drop in people volunteering at local sports clubs. A junior rugby league coach has apologised for the actions of his club's committee members over what he called ugly behaviour during the weekend. In a letter to parents, the coach says the adults from Papakura Sea Eagles swore in front of children and acted aggressively. Amateur Sport Association chair Gordon Noble Campbell says adults need to do better. He says a survey of clubs last year found that a third of people reported problematic verbal abuse on the sidelines. A Wellington father who scaled a 2-metre-high fence to escape rising floodwaters is still haunted by what-ifs 2 months on. One man died when heavy rain caused flash floods that tore through homes in the city's southern suburbs on April the 20th. A resident of the suburb of Berrimpore, Josh Palmer, says he and his wife had to jump the fence with their 9-month-old baby.
5: A pretty sort of harrowing thought is, you know, if you went outside and water's sort of flowing and you dropped him, he would just vanish under the water and be gone. So that's a really scary kind of thought post the sort of event that we've both had.
2: Josh Palmer says their home is unlivable and they are applying for rates relief. The Wellington City Council says 60 households have applied so far and applications close at the end of this month. That's the news.
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2: The forecast from Met Service to midnight now for Northland, generally fine with patchy morning fog. Auckland to Waitomo and also Coromandel Peninsula, Bay of Plenty in the Central High Country. Cloudy spells and the odd shower, mainly south of Auckland. Gisborne and Hawke's Bay, fine. Wairarapa and from Taranaki to Wellington, mostly cloudy with isolated showers, but some longer fine breaks in Wairarapa. However, rain from evening may be heavy. Nelson, Marlborough and Canterbury, rain spreads north this morning and afternoon. Could be heavy, easing to showers this evening. Buller, grey and westland rain, sometimes heavy, gradually clearing from the south during the day and fine at times, but the odd shower hangs around Buller. Fiordland, Otago and Southland, rain eases to showers this morning and then clears to fine from evening. Chatham Islands, mainly fine with the chance of a shower this evening. RNZ National, it's almost 6 minutes past 10.
1: Yamahi, thank you very much. Nicola, you're listening to 9 to Noon with Catherine Ryan on RNZ National. Plenty still to come. Let's have a look ahead to some of it. About 10:30 today, Mark Pesci is in, our tech correspondent. He says it's one of the biggest stories of the tech world this year, the extraordinary shutdown of a powerful AI model that was only in the hands of the public, or public hands, for a few days. The administration in the United States moved over the weekend to stop Anthropic's Claude Fable 5 model from being available to any non-US citizens, declaring it a national security threat. We'll find out more about why this has happened, and also what risks it was perceived to be presenting. Also later this hour, we shall be in Auckland. Tōrika Tokelau is with us, catching us up on local news there. Our political commentators, Gareth Hughes, Tim Hurdleton, on the first post-budget polls. They're reasonably status quo, actually, with pre-budget polls. A little bit of a movement, but in one of them anyway, National still can't get its head above the 30% parapet. Lara Hayes, a bit later, about 25 past 11, telling us all about her small business, A Bit Dressy, launched after she spent 6 years chefing on boats in Europe. And off the beaten track today, Libby O'Brien will take us to Tongariro National Park. It was New Zealand's first national park. It's a dual UNESCO World Heritage listing for its natural and cultural values. Of course, we know about the crossing, but what else can be enjoyed in this area? We'll find out with Libby later on the show. It is 7.5 minutes past 10. Retired nurse Barbara Doherty has written a memoir detailing how her two children were forcibly adopted in the late 60s and early 70s. She married, she had two further children, but she never stopped searching for her eldest two. Her book, Secrets and Lemons, details the secrecy, lies and trauma she and her family went through. She continued searching for her eldest, as we said, and we'll learn more of their stories, as well as hers and her long campaign for accountability. We begin with her career in nursing and lifelong interest in health.
9: I think my mother was a person who believed in prevention and keeping well, so we hardly saw an aspirin in the house, you know, we hardly saw anything. We just had to put our heads down the toilet if we felt sick and bring our heads up and get on with life, really. So, yeah, I was very interested in health once I started nursing, yeah.
1: So you go to Australia for a year. And yep. Then you're back working in Auckland,
9: yep.
1: Flatting, living on the shore.
9: Yeah.
1: And this is where you become pregnant.
9: Yeah.
1: And it's to be your first of experience of what you describe as abduction by the government of a baby.
9: Yeah.
1: Can you tell us a little more of what happened?
9: I think from the very start, from the moment that I was pregnant, it began a whole process of secrecy and lies and not letting me know anything about what was going on in spite of the questions that I kept asking. There was pressure on me from the very outset not to have an abortion. That wasn't even mentioned, but adoption kept popping up all the time, adoption. I believed that I was pregnant and I would keep the child. The circumstances under which I got pregnant, of course, were such that very few people thought I would have gone ahead with a pregnancy anyway. And I think from that moment I believed that everyone was listening to me, but in fact nobody was listening to me. Nobody was hearing anything I had to say. And adoption would come up and I'd say, what are you talking about, adoption? I'm going to keep this baby. No, you're not keeping the baby. Oh, yes, you are keeping the baby. Yes, if that's what you want. So there was all of this sort of attention, but inattention.
1: Where was this coming from? Was it coming from family? Was this coming from doctors and nurses and the system?
9: It came from the very beginning, from the very moment that I was pregnant, from our GP, from my parents. Family members didn't talk about it. There was a state and hospital and legal and health groupings. They were all in this together. And it really happened because men were coming home from the war unable to basically have babies. They had already gonorrhea or syphilis, whatever. They were infertile. So it was a mix of infertility and illegitimacy, and that was not what women were allowed to be involved in.
1: What was the role of the Adult Adoption Act?
9: Well, that was really a nothing, because they were there to make sure that babies were given to the right people. In other words, the right people were not women like myself who had a baby illegitimately out of wedlock. It was all wrong. So the only place for a baby was with a happily married couple, and they must be married, and that made it legitimate. And the mothers who gave birth, of course, were totally out of the picture from the moment that happened. But we didn't know that. We weren't aware of that.
10: It was hard to understand.
9: It was subtle.
10: And so at what point, this baby girl of yours,
9: yes,
10: at what point was she taken from you, you essentially said?
9: From the second she was born.
10: Right. And you had no prior knowledge that this would happen?
9: None whatever. It seems strange when we talk about it in this era, but when I was writing the book, I was talking to some young women who were in the hospitality, the cafes where I used to write, and I'd sit there and I'd say, they'd say, what are you writing? And I'd say, oh, this is the chapter about such and such. Can we read it? And every one of them, when they read those chapters on how our babies were snatched, were just appalled. They said that could not happen. That could not happen because I did not see my baby at all. I had no idea what colour her hair was, what size she was. Right up until that moment, no one had spoken to me about adopting. I had never had any discussion with anyone.
10: Never signed anything?
9: Nothing. No, the signatures were done later. They were done, we were taken, basically I remember being taken up a dark staircase in the place where I gave birth, which was out of Auckland where I lived, to a legal representative, a lawyer, who told me not to mention this to anyone, do not speak of my child again, that I would just be signing a piece of paper that would allow me in a couple of days to see how my baby was doing. No one told me I was signing off papers for my child to be adopted. Not only had I not seen her, but her birth certificate was now literally ripped up. She was no longer born to me. She was born to parents who had already been pre-prescribed for her as parents before she was even born. I never saw her, wasn't allowed to touch her. I had my arms open asking to hold her, and they just took her.
10: How did that trauma impact immediately on a young woman? You must have been first absolutely in shock.
9: I was.
10: And then how did it impact on you at the time?
9: It's an interesting question, Catherine, and not many people have asked me that, and I knew you'd be insightful enough to ask it, but it's you're in such a psychological dilemma. You've had 9 months of carrying a child who you think you're going to give birth to, which you do, and you think you're going to carry that child as your child for the rest of its life. I didn't feel very much except powerlessness. I felt I had no advocate. I felt it was too big for me to understand, and I didn't know what to do. Everyone was in it, and suddenly no one wanted to talk about it. The baby was gone. Over. You do not talk about it's gone. Put it behind you. Get on with your life. And I can remember standing at the kitchen sink with my mother and saying to her later on, how did you let them do this? You're my mother. Yet I was in my 20s, old enough to be grown up to make my own decisions. And yet I felt, what happens now? I have no one looking after me, no one who cares. Everyone is shut down like they had through the whole 9 months. So I felt a feeling of I'm on my own. I'm completely on my own.
10: It's just survival mode.
9: Absolutely survival. And that was the beginning of me putting things behind me, hiding behind myself, really.
10: 4 years later in 1972, you have a son.
9: Mm.
10: And you're treated the same way, even though you insisted that you wanted to keep your baby. How did you try to fight the system? What happened then?
9: Oh, I thought I was well in charge. When I got pregnant this time, and I literally, again, I think I I think it's important to tell the listeners that on the first occasion I had no choice. I was raped and I had no choice. The second time I chose to sleep with this very good friend after I was supposed to be going to Kathmandu and that was taken away from me too and I was disappointed. We used every form of contraception you could imagine. And we talked
10: happen.
9: About it.
10: Things happen.
9: Yeah. Mm. But to a lot of people, what, she's done this again. That was my first reaction from people 4 years later, but she's pregnant again. I was at fault. I was the one that had made the mistake. That's how everybody saw it. So you were asking me, sorry, what did you
10: well,
9: said?
10: Well, you said, I'm going to keep my baby.
9: Yes, that's right.
10: And how did...
9: Was I in control? Well, I was, I felt. I knew exactly what to expect. The Adoption Reform Act, nothing had changed in that respect. They were seen as nil familius, no, nobody's child. That's what was in the act. I took charge of everything. My parents even accepted that they weren't going to send me away to a farm a second time. I could live with them, which I did, which was in an area where I had, I don't know how many people I'd treated at the local hospital where I'd worked. I knew families around the district. I made decisions all the way through to look at how I could keep my baby. But it wasn't until I got into the hospital again to give birth that exactly the same thing happened. I was one of those put away in a private room, told not to talk to anyone. Don't talk to anyone at morning and afternoon tea. You'll have your baby and you'll be sent home with your baby. Social worker came and sat by my bed, patted me on the head, and I knew what to expect from her, absolutely nothing. So I said to her, I want to make it clear to you right now that I am keeping this baby. That I'm keeping this baby. And she said, yes, dear. Yes, dear, patted me on the head, took off, wrote nothing down on paper until later, where there's this incredible story, which I got years later, picked it up from Aranga Tamariki, and it had that I had made a decision to have my child adopted because I was now working as an air hostess and I wanted to travel. We had never had that conversation. So for everything to be exactly the same as it was the first time round, I couldn't believe it. My parents had been very much alongside the GP and agreed with him that I should not keep that baby. But they didn't talk to me about it at all. I didn't. Adoption came up every now and then, but nobody asked
10: the
9: me.
10: Silence, this isolating
9: total,
10: of a person, isolating
9: total.
10: You.
9: And psychologically, that can get to you because you believe they're hearing what you're saying and what your needs are. But as soon as you get into a system that's so profoundly, so, the word for it that I used one day was, it was impossible for anyone to have had a chance to get around it or outside it. Impossible.
10: Another aspect of this that you write in your memoir was the administering of a drug aimed at suppressing the production
9: yes.
10: of breast milk.
9: Yes.
10: What were you told about that?
9: That I was being given vitamins to make sure that I was strong enough after I had my baby. I was given vitamins.
10: When did you learn the truth and how?
9: I only learned the truth about 8 years ago. I was never asked if I would take it. That was just, this is what you take, and came the pills. What's wrong with taking vitamins? That's nice. They, considering that I'm going to be looking after my child, I'll need all the strength I can get. I'll have vitamins. No one mentioned it was to dry up our milk or the damage it was doing cancer-wise. It had actually been stopped through the Federation, the Drug Administration in the States, but they kept using it. And they gave it to women before they were having their babies just to make sure that they were well covered when they had these children. And now that's...
10: So the FDA banned it?
9: They did, but they didn't put it down on paper and worldwide, you know, worldwide message that they usually send out.
10: even in between these pages, is that Barbara lives, goes on to live a very full life. Get your time on the Chatham Islands. You marry and you have two further children. And as we say, you've got your lifelong interest in health. You go on, you're a broadcaster for a time, right? It's a full life being lived. But all the time, you are looking for these children, these first two children. You long pursued authorities for information about them. In fact, for decades. What would happen when you tried?
9: I would send a letter and say I'd like to talk to a social worker. The social worker would send me back a routine letter saying, yes, they'd do what they could, and they'd always come back to me and say, sorry, we can't. We cannot find any address, or they don't want to connect with you. In those days, well, there still is a veto that they can choose to put on. In other words, they don't want to meet with me. In the instance where my first child was born, she did want to meet with me. So we met up, and when she was allowed to at the age of 20, and we got to know each other quite well, and that's a part of the story that's the happy part. The second child, he did not put a veto on either. He wanted to meet me, but he never got a letter. I sent a letter every year to social welfare, as it was called then, and each time I got the response that he didn't want to meet with me, that they tried to give him a letter that I'd written to him, and he went to accept it one day and said, no, I can't do this because of my adoptive mother. So he stopped it.
10: Is there any truth to these responses that you were being given? Do you know what was true and what wasn't?
9: I do now that I have all the information that I couldn't get initially.
10: And what is it, the truth?
9: The truth was that he had an adoptive mother who didn't want me to meet him. So he basically was getting pulled from both sides. He wanted to meet me, he didn't want to hurt her, and that was very real for him, and I understand that. And then, as we know later on, it ended up being incredibly sad how he ended his life. And that was based, as I discovered later, on that terrific friction that he did have between wanting to meet with me, not wanting to hurt her, and all the turmoil that was going on for him over that period. Of course, I had no idea. He was 45 years of age. I had no idea he was going through any of this. But once, after his death, I got all the information that I needed. So I had piles and piles of letters and all the stuff that I'd wanted to learn about in those previous 45 years, which I'd never have received if he was still alive now. But the fact that I've now read it and gone through it, I can see all those little things that were kept. He was told these stories about me that were totally untrue, and all I wanted to do was tell him the truth, and I never got a chance to do that. So
10: had he written new letters, or had he written diaries?
9: He had written little notes that he gave to his wife that she showed me later, but he never ever gave them to social welfare or Oranga Tamariki, as we call them now, because he didn't want to in any sense upset his adoptive parents, which is fully understandable. Who was I? I was just a woman who didn't want him. And that's what the message was that they were given all the time. We didn't want our children, so we chose to have them adopted by a couple who would be better parents than us, yet we had absolutely no say whatsoever in any of this.
10: This is the harm that you've so long wanted addressed.
9: Yes.
10: He was a police officer, I think. And a dad, was he?
9: He was in the police force, and then he gave that away because of the corruption, and he joined the fire service instead. So he was always wanting to help people, apparently. And, yes, he obviously was a lovely boy that I never had the chance to meet, thanks to the system.
10: You have long campaigned for an inquiry into what happened in this era to women like you and to the children taken from them. And I think you also sought to have this considered by the Royal Commission of Inquiry into Abuse and Care. What happened?
9: Well, I made a submission to them, and amongst the many others, there were many submissions. I think the biggest mistake that was made, and I kept trying to point this out to them, was that it was given the overarching name of abuse and state care. Well, the majority of women who were birth mothers who went through what I've been through, my story is no different to thousands of others, except the particular personal parts of each story. Most women did not go into state care to have their children. They see the movie Philomena, where the Irish, they were in the working in the laundry, and there were certainly women who did that, and there were women who did end up in state care, like the Salvation Army, but the majority of us were sent off to little places to be cared for, like on a farm, where you were away from everybody, hidden, out of sight, out of mind. We were not in state care. So I said to the, in my submission, that I was afraid that this would get swallowed up as all the very sad stories of those who were in state care. And we weren't talking mostly about unmarried mothers with these submissions. These were people, as you know, you've interviewed, you are well aware of it, Catherine, of these sad, sad stories, but they were not the majority. And the majority of women who gave birth, whose babies were snatched from them, were hardly mentioned in this. So I was asking for a separate apology, which they did in Australia. They did a wonderful, wonderful apology.
10: Julia Gillard.
9: Julia Gillard, yes. She did a wonderful apology in Parliament, stating that it was a different story for birth mothers, thousands of them, and many of whom have committed suicide because they haven't been able to work through their loss and their trauma. And Scotland have done the same thing. England are doing it now, I think. Wales, even France, every country that picked up and ran with this have apologised, but New Zealand won't. And right at the end, at the very, very end, when they did the public apology here for abuse and state care, there was a little sentence from Chris Hopkins and I think also our Prime Minister Luxon. They just put a little addition on the end, and for birth mothers or whatever, a tiny little apology. I was furious. I knew that if they called it abuse and state care, that the unmarried mothers, the birth mothers, would not be included.
10: What should happen still, and why?
9: There are thousands of women. We're just about dead. I'm 83 nearly now, and I'm doubt whether I'll ever hear an apology, but all we want is an apology, just acknowledging that this was a state law. This was legal through the state. It was illegal to take those babies, but it was legal for the state because they could do what they wanted to. So we would like an apology. Just say we acknowledge that what we did was wrong, that what you've been through as a result of this, we want to say sorry. We're not asking for money. We're not asking for compensation. That's not really going to help many people. It's too late for us to use the money. Counselling would have helped way, way back, but we weren't offered that. We were just pushed under the carpet. Nothing was acknowledged. And all they've got to do is stand up and do what rightfully so many other governments have done, and just say there are thousands of you out there and we want to say sorry. We want to say sorry. It would make a huge difference. Any sorrow does.
10: How did you get through?
9: I got through mostly, I think, with my husband, a man who was super special, best friend. That takes a turn in the book.
10: As we said, this has been a full of interesting life. But that friendship withstood everything.
9: Yes, it did. And I went and spent some time with him, not because we were a couple, we weren't, but it developed into that, which of course produced something that was that neither of us was expecting. But we had two beautiful children, and he's continued to be my closest and best friend, super supportive of me, and my children, my own children. I think I've got through most of it only in the last few years, and that's because they've been around me, letting me be who I really am, which took a long time to discover, not avoiding me, not doing what, unfortunately, from my large family, I haven't had that same support. They've found it hard for some reason. But in the end, probably two or three very close friends have just let me be who I am, work through the mental health issues that resulted because I wasn't facing up to the truth and the reality, and hid behind myself in such a way that I could hardly believe it. But my children and my husband, then husband, who's still my best friend, have been probably my rock.
10: That is Barbara Docherty, whose memoir is entitled Secrets and Lemons. 27 minutes to 11. Nicola has our headlines.
2: Iran's deputy foreign minister is warning it won't hesitate to resume hostilities against the US if it sees any breach of a preliminary agreement to end the war. He says a final deal will be worked out in the 60 days following the signing of a memorandum of understanding later this week. An economist says National's attack on Labour's spending plans highlights the need for an independent watchdog to scrutinise campaign pledges. And the Maine Nurses Union expects a major funding boost for New South Wales. Health workers will draw more New Zealand nurses across the ditch. More news at 11 o'clock.
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0: Te Reo Māori, have your say and vote now at vote.rnz.co.nz. Voting is open until Sunday, June 21st. The Wire to 100 Countdown. 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Matariki Hiringa Waka for everyone.
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2: 24 minutes to 11 it is. You're listening to 9 to Noon with Catherine Ryan on RNZ National. Well, now to the extraordinary shutdown of a powerful AI model that was only in public hands for a few days. The US administration moved on Saturday, New Zealand time, to stop Anthropic's Claude Fable 5 model from being available to any non-US citizens, declaring it a national security threat. In response, Anthropic disabled the program for all of its customers to ensure compliance. Since then, more stories have emerged about the involvement of Amazon, which is reported to have told administration officials it was possible to jailbreak the model. To unravel all of this, tech correspondent Mark Pesci. Thanks for your time, Mark. Good morning.
3: Good morning, Catherine.
2: So we've talked about Mythos or Mythos previously and how powerful it is. Just explain what Fable is, please, and what these security concerns are.
3: So as we know, Mythos could basically crack almost any system it was exposed to. Fable is Mythos, but with what we call guardrails or safeguards put in so that if someone tries to use Fable to do one of the things you shouldn't be doing with it, such as breaking into a system, then the system would immediately bounce you back to a lower grade Optus, which is the next best version. And I have to tell you, when I started using Fable, which was a few hours after it came out, all I had to do was mention cybersecurity and I got bounced out. So those safeguards were clearly in place.
2: What happened over the weekend then that led to it being pulled?
3: So effectively, the next day after Mythos had come out, it looks as though there was a hacker cracker named Pliny the Liberator who published some code on X Twitter showing how he was able to break the guardrails and get Fable to behave just like Mythos, basically act as a completely unrestrained cracking and hacking tool. And these kinds of exploits are fairly well known. They're understood. You can pass sort of weird characters to the machine, things that will confuse it, things that will prevent its safeguards from being triggered. And that happened. And apparently that got floated over to Amazon's security team because Amazon is hosting Fable 5 on its infrastructure. That got bounced up to Amazon's CEO, Andy Jassy. And apparently, rather than taking that back to Anthropic, which didn't seem to be very concerned about this kind of jailbreak, rather than taking it back, he took it to the Secretary of Commerce and to the Secretary of Treasury, and it got elevated into the White House. They went back to Amazon and said, look, we think you should fix this jailbreak. And apparently, Anthropic was relatively dismissive of the severity of the jailbreak. But because, again, last month, and we had already talked about this, the Treasury Department basically got the heads of all of the New York banks together to talk about the dangers of Mythos. Apparently, they were already so sensitized to the dangers of Mythos. They said, well, you know, hand waving and saying it's only a minor thing is not good enough. You have to do something about it. Apparently, Anthropic at that point just flat out refused. I mean, this is where the story is still kind of emerging. And that was when the White House said, okay, fine, we're going to take your toys away. They passed a export control, which said that only U.S. nationals can use it. And even if you're a foreign national working in Anthropic, you aren't allowed to use it. Now, Catherine, I'm a dual national. I hold Australian and American citizenship. I still, along with everyone else, got bounced off at sort of noontime Australia time, probably 2 p.m. New Zealand time on Saturday, because Anthropic realized the only way they could enforce that undertaking was to cut off access for everyone, because they have no way to be able to tell whether someone's a U.S. citizen or not. So that's pretty much the state of play.
2: The background to this was that Mythos was being touted as just too powerful and too dangerous to release publicly. So then, okay, let's go to the next iteration with the so-called guardrails. Would you say that's now in tatters in terms of a rollout, in terms of the rollout of Fable? Or is there a way to get it back on track? What's possible from here?
3: And, you know, this is that whole area of what we would call a prompt injection or a prompt-based exploit, where you basically feed the chatbot some message that causes it to ignore what it's been instructed in its training to do. That's still a very, very active area of research. And they're constantly learning new versions of this. And we will constantly have new versions of this because language is slippery. And so we're constantly finding new ways in. So whether you can secure something completely is probably not on the cards here. And I don't think anyone is actually expecting that. But I think what they're expecting is that Anthropic will be extremely diligent with correcting any faults. And I have a feeling that's where the ball is going to land, is that Anthropic will have to be very diligent about repairing things as soon as they get elevated. You know, you and I remind listeners that they need to keep up to date with their security updates to keep their devices safe. I think effectively, that's what the U.S. government is insisting that Anthropic do.
2: Were there already specific safety concerns about Fable, about the new iteration with the guardrails, even before it reached this point over the weekend?
3: There were concerns about is it going to be safe enough, because everyone knew how powerful Mythos was. And so everyone was concerned that the guardrails might not be good enough. There were some other concerns that the guardrails simply were too sensitive, and I experienced that. And so people would be trying to get legitimate work done, and as soon as they touch one of those guardrails, they'd get knocked out. And so there were questions about whether those guardrails were rushed, whether they were appropriate, whether they were too strong, or in this case, maybe not strong enough. I guess because there is such a sense of this is a very, very powerful AI, everyone's sensitivities are heightened around this.
2: This is also the background, of course, of the falling out Anthropic had with the Pentagon. With the Pentagon specifically. And this was to do with its tech wanting some red lines around it being used against US citizens or essentially in military settings, and that led to the contract being I think Anthropic is now suing the Pentagon, right? It had been designated a supply chain risk, right?
3: Correct, which meant that any business that was doing business with the Pentagon on Pentagon related business could not be using any Anthropic products. Doesn't mean they couldn't be using it in other parts of the business, but they'd have to prove to the Pentagon that it wasn't used to create anything that was being done with the Pentagon.
2: Okay. Is this indicative of ongoing kind of bad blood, potentially, or is it genuinely don't release this thing without guardrails that can withstand whatever people will try and throw at them?
3: And this is where we lack any sort of clarity, Catherine. You raise a very important issue, because we already know that the White House in specific, and of course the Defense Department, considers Anthropic literally, quote, too woke. They don't like them. They support liberal causes. They supported Joe Biden. A couple of people from the Biden administration went to work at Anthropic after the election. So there's already an enmity between the government, the U.S. government, at least in the executive branch, and Anthropic. How much of that is playing into this is what we don't know. I think Anthropic definitely feels they're being unfairly done by here, that this could have been handled differently. I think the White House at least has the fig leaf that they're acting in national security. But truly, we don't know how much of this is vendetta and how much of this is actual concern.
2: Look, this is another issue with the whole evolution of AI and where it's at right now, is these two companies in particular pushing as hard as you can push, trying to monetize the return on their own investments. Think both of them are planning to list later this year. What a year it is for, it may be the reckoning actually for tech stocks this year with what's just happened with SpaceX listing, and now these two big players, I'm referring to Anthropic and OpenAI, talking about listing. We're going to find out fundamentally, aren't we, whether they are overvalued or not in the next while. But is this another part of the context? There's a heck of a race on between these companies for market share.
3: And there's a race on, and that market share is also then driven by the power of the models. A lot of people I know got disconnected because they were using it on a Saturday here in Australia or in New Zealand because Fable was capable of doing incredible work that they couldn't have done before. And so there was a real sense that, wow, we actually have something that's a very, very good tool. And that creates a big commercial interest for Anthropic. And so the question is, Anthropic, which has been the banner holder for safety through all of this process, did they go too quickly here because they are going to be filing with an IPO? The secret version of that is filed with the Federal Trade Commission now so that they can actually go public. Has that clouded their own ability to be able to take things slowly? And again, this is another element of what's going on.
2: How big a story is this out of your rounds this year?
3: Look, I feel like this is probably the biggest because the thing we haven't talked about, Catherine, and it's actually really important, there's a whole geopolitical angle to this because anyone in New Zealand or Australia or anywhere else in the world suddenly understood what sovereign risk means when it comes to AI, that the U.S. could flip a switch and cut anyone they wanted off from high-grade artificial intelligence. And that means that there's a lot of businesses that are using AI right now who are probably going to be calling up whoever's providing them services and asking, what is our position around sovereign risk? Can the U.S. suddenly turn us off? What's our backup plan here? And so the implications aren't really just about the U.S. and Anthropic. They're about the entire sector. And what happens when businesses become so dependent on this intelligence on tap and it can suddenly be go lights out?
2: Thank you, Mark. Mark Pesce, who is our tech commentator and himself got, I guess, first-hand experience, the very sudden shutdown of Anthropic's Claude Fable 5, which was kind of the mythos, but with guardrails, over the weekend, the US administration declaring it a national security threat and Anthropic having to disable the program for all its customers to ensure that the US administration has said it should not be in the hands of any non-US citizens. Anthropic had no choice but to take it out altogether for now. 13 minutes to 10 on 9 to noon. Gail Pittaway, good morning to you.
1: Good morning, Catherine.
2: Please tell me of the book you've been reading for us.
1: Yes, hello. It's called His Story, and it's the life of the true story told by Hans Gruber, who now is a New Zealander but was born in Germany just during World War II, and his long and detailed life and full of variety and incident has been recounted in this, or much of it has been recounted in this very fine book. He's also, you know, it's called His Story, but of course, with the length of his life, it's also intersecting with a lot of history. And there are a lot of historical elements in it. So he went to university in Hamburg and Freiburg and completed a law degree, a doctorate in law, specialising in criminality. And that led him into some very interesting cases as a lawyer, including defending an undefendable anarchist from the Baader-Meinhof group and various people who maybe had committed actions under the influence of LSD and various other things. So at this time, he also reveals a streak of activism and entrepreneurism. As a student, he had been involved with just on a small scale smuggling banned books into East Berlin, ostensibly on visits to see friends. And also, when he finished his law degree, he had 6 months left, and he thought he'd go and spend time in California at Berkeley, and he couldn't afford it because he'd run out of scholarship money. So he bought a Porsche, converted it to American systems, had it imported to America, drove it from the East Coast across to the West Coast, spent 6 months there, and then sold it. And the sale of the Porsche covered the cost of his trip to America. So a very entertaining and interesting incidents. He came in the 1990s to New Zealand with his then wife and small children as escapees from climate change and the fear of the world, you know, world war and toxicity and such like. And I think, you know, he, as a writer, it just tells it like it is. He's very straightforward. It's very detailed. He goes into the comparisons between MMP and talks with great glowing terms about the ACC system in New Zealand. Also, you know, talks about the different aspects of law, of course, as well. And the book was finished. He wrote it, he says, during COVID. And he finished it, you know, at the end of that lockdown time. But in the interim, while it was getting sorted to be published and prepared, the world changed enormously. And so the book ends with his reflections on some of, another 10 pages almost, of his reflections on the United States and China and New Zealand's future and the future of MMP and so on. So he's been a very active person in New Zealand, as and even more so in a way than he was when he was living in Germany.
2: Very good. So you enjoyed it?
1: I think it's a book that would be very much enjoyed by many people if they would get over their prejudices, because he's, you know, pro-Palestine, he's a lefty, he's a greenie, but he's also got a very good way of arguing, and so I think it would be a very worthwhile book for many people.
2: Thank you. Gail Puttaway has reviewed His Story by Hans B. Gruber, published by Wrights Hill Press. $40 the price. 10 to 11 it is. 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To Tamaki Makaurau, Auckland now, where Torika Tokola is Stuff, local democracy reporter working in Auckland. Kia ora, Torika. Thanks very much for your time.
4: Morena, Catherine.
2: Now, your first story for us today, a mum has won the right for a memorial bench at an Auckland beach. I'm sure there's quite the story here. Could you tell us, please?
4: It is. The Hibiscus and Bays local board has finally approved a memorial bench for Tyler Porter at Arkles Bay at Whangaparoa. Tyler died last July when he lost his footing on his walk home for dinner. And after an 11-day search by family, friends and the wider community, his body was discovered under a tree that has come to be known as Tyler's Tree. So Tyler will have his bench under Tyler's Tree at Arkles Bay.
2: What had been the issue with this happening?
4: So the initial request by his mum was turned down because the local boards are usually guided by a standard framework for of the

0: change criteria for community contribution, which systemically excludes young people. They acknowledged that Tyler was community-minded. He had volunteered with elderly neighbors in Whangaparoa, helped clean the beach, and his death was a significant community event that brought residents together.
1: All right. What's happened with the Kāinga Ora backing down over a community house? It's going to stay open. How's this happening?
0: At Rawiri House will stay open. It's on Watawan Drive in Manurewa, and it has been a valuable asset for Manurewa residents for more than 10 years. It's a Kāinga Ora property list by Auckland Council, and they've been hosting everything from free sewing and te reo Māori classes and driver's license courses. It's a valuable community asset run by Liz Kiriona. Last year, they were told the lease was ending and they would need to vacate the property by June 30th because Kāinga Ora needed the house back to help with the housing shortage.
1: All right. And what was the response to that?
0: So they initially, it was a no. Kāinga Ora put the foot down and said, no, you had to vacate by June 30th. But through several petitions, including a march by more than 100 people that marched from Rawiri House to Kāinga Ora in Manukau, they finally decided to reconsider the lease. So now Rawiri House will remain open after June 30th. The only thing that we need to find, the only thing that we're waiting for is how long the lease will be.
1: I imagine there was quite the protest, obviously, to get this to turn around.
0: It was. I was very surprised. I took my kids there with me. It was during the school holidays. And the number of people, young and old, that showed up just to show their support and to show Kāinga Ora just how valuable and important that this little reo white wooden house is was very significant.
1: Now, what's happened at an Auckland Aquatic Centre having to close temporarily? What had happened that caused this?
0: The Glenville Pool and Leisure Centre closed its main pool and surrounding pools after it was contaminated by broken glass. A person had smashed a fire exit door at the centre. Police were called, an arrest was made, and there were no swimmers in the pool at that time. But now the pool is closed as they go through the process of draining it and safely removing pieces of glass.
1: And what do we know about how on earth it happened, given the scale of it?
0: Well, thankfully, no one was in the pool when that happened, but police were quickly called and it was controlled. And staff took proper precautions to make sure that, including this closure, that it will, when it does open, it will be safe for all the users.
1: So this was someone who, for whatever reason, chose to smash this door, and the impact of it was quite significant. So in terms of when it might reopen, it was originally going to be today, but now extended. Have they given any indication?
0: Yes, it was supposed to reopen today, but staff decided that they would bring forward their scheduled shutdown, which would allow them to complete the required work and planned maintenance during one closure period, minimizing future disruption for members. So now Glenfield Pool and Leisure Centre will reopen again on June 25th.
1: And finally today, an e-scooter rider, goodness me, a near miss with a rubbish truck lifting. What happened here?
0: In a video shared by Auckland Council, a rubbish truck was shown collecting and emptying bins from the pavement when an e-scooter rider passed by. The video shows the truck's lifting arm came down at the exact moment the scooter rider came past, forcing the person to duck to avoid being hit on the head. While ducking, the rider lost control of the scooter and crashed into the footpath. They got up, gave the truck driver a thumbs up before disappearing out of shot. Now, this happened earlier this month in West Auckland in Kelston, and thankfully the scooter rider was not injured.
1: It is really a reminder, as you say, there's a lot happening with those trucks when they're doing when they're doing waste collection. The power of the video, yeah, I imagine it has been very widely shared.
0: It has. It's a timely reminder. It's brought up advice from Auckland Council that pedestrians, e-scooter riders, cyclists, they need to give waste trucks space to do their job, and their safety depends on it. The truck's lifting arm can move very quickly and unexpectedly, so for pedestrians, cyclists, or those riding scooters, never ride, walk, or drive too close while it's operating.
1: Is it something that the council says they get reports of? And you mentioned how stressful it is also for the operators, right?

0: over 100 near misses, Catherine, since January this year, and the true number is likely much higher. Council is seeing too many people trying to squeeze their way past rubbish trucks, especially on scooters and bikes. And when that arm comes down, it's fast, it's heavy, it's dangerous. You know, if you see a truck operating, stay back, give it space, never pass between the truck and the curb. If you see flashing lights, keep your distance, as this means the arm is in use. Never place yourself between truck and a bin. This is a very high risk zone where the arm is actively operating. And council says the most dangerous moment is when the arm returns the bin. This is when many of the near misses occur when people attempt to pass.
1: Thank you very much, as always. That is Tarika Tokelau, who is a staff local democracy reporter working in Auckland. Nearly 11 o'clock it is. The first post-budget polls are in. We'll discuss them after RNZ's news bulletin with Gareth Hughes and Tim Hurdle. On the face of it, they look reasonably status quo. Nationals down one, and the latest one just out today, the Freshwater poll. Labor's also down two. But the budget, of course, for the incumbent government, you're always hoping for some sort of a bump out of it. Will there be some relief? Perhaps things haven't gone the other way. That's just a part of our discussion today. Much else in there as well. There was the pilgrimage to Field Days. You can hardly call it anything else. The primary sector and the election will also be discussing. And, of course, Nicola Willis has, over the weekend, launched, well, this often happens, launched a There's a Hidden Bill in Labor's plans, claiming there is a big fiscal gap. This has come to be a feature often of our recent election campaigns. All of that to discuss with our commentators, Gareth Hughes and Tim Hurdle, after RNZ's news bulletin. Next hour, also on 19, and we meet Lara Hayes. Now, she was a yacht chef in Europe. For 6 years, she worked chefing on boats in the continent. Back in New Zealand, she decided to learn what she'd use to launch a company called A Bit Dressy. That's a hint as to what it sells, dressing, soups and broths. She's based in Matakana. We will hear more about the business she's building. And Libby O'Brien will take us off the beaten track today in Tongariro, New Zealand's first national park, a dual UNESCO World Heritage listed for its natural and cultural values. And it is not just about that crossing that tens of thousands make every year either. Libby with us around a quarter to midday. Do remember to share any interviews you think others would enjoy if they can't listen live. And, of course, you can find us on your favourite podcast platform. Catch up after as well.
2: RNZ News at 11. Kia ora, good morning. I'm Nicola Wright. Pakistan says the United States and Iran have finally reached a deal to end the war. US President Donald Trump and Iran's Deputy Foreign Minister have confirmed the peace deal. The ABC's Matthew Doran has more from Jerusalem.
3: Pakistan has been acting as the mediator between the two sides, and the country's Prime Minister, Shehbaz Sharif, says the agreement will be officially signed on Friday. He also says it'll mean the immediate and permanent end to all fighting, including in Lebanon. The announcement came after hours of tension between Iran and Israel, following a strike by the Israeli military on a claimed Hezbollah command center in the Lebanese capital, Beirut, which prompted threats of Iranian retaliation. The US President Donald Trump has posted on his Truth Social platform that the deal has been reached, the Strait of Hormuz will be reopened without tolls, and the US naval blockade of Iranian ports and ships will be lifted.
2: Oil prices have fallen about 4% since the deal was announced. The international benchmark Brent crude is trading around $84 a barrel. Former national and ACT advisor Matthew Hooton has been appointed editor of Wellington's The Post newspaper. Mr. Hooton has never worked as a journalist. He has worked for National in the Bolger government and under Don Brash and Todd Muller. He's also advised for the ACT Party and for Auckland Mayor Wayne Brown, and been a consultant and private sector lobbyist. Asked about potential conflicts of interest, owner Sinead Boucher told the outlet Mr. Hooton is committed to a strong code of ethics and conduct. Politics and business editor Luke Malpass will become the Post's associate editor. The Maine Nurses Union expects a major funding boost for health workers in New South Wales will draw more New Zealand nurses to cross the ditch. The Australian state's government has allocated $3.5 billion to give nurses and midwives their largest pay rise in a decade. There's also more funding for recruiting staff. The Nurses Organisation Chief Executive Paul Golter says health workers are already tempted by the pay and conditions in Australia.
4: So this will have an impact. I'm not sure how quickly that will happen, but it will happen, particularly given the small increases that nurses were offered by the government in New Zealand just recently.
2: Nurses voted last month to accept a collective agreement with Health NZ, which includes a 2.5% salary increase. A health advocate is questioning how Health New Zealand can fix unsafe radiology systems when it doesn't even know all the scanning equipment it has. The National Health Agency has been doing urgent work for 2 years to stabilise medical scanning systems, so fragmented that they posed a critical risk to care. A scientist and former mayor of Whakatāne, Victor Luca, asked the agency in April for a radiology equipment stocktake, but it told him that information was scattered across its 19 districts and too much work to compile.
5: I was shocked and horrified, actually. How can you stabilise it? How can you determine the performance of the system if you don't even have the basic numbers at your disposal?
2: Victor Luca's correspondence shows Health NZ refused to let him contact individual districts himself. The agency has been approached for comment. The Indian Army has introduced a new uniform code that drops many British colonial-era symbols and procedures. The requirement for ceremonial pouch belts during officers' mess has been discontinued, and sword carrying by reviewing officers is no longer mandatory. The Army says the new practices are an attempt to align the world's second-largest military with traditions and values. Researchers have found evidence that the rare northern striped gecko could be more common than previously thought. The geckos are only known to live on Coromandel Peninsula. A University of Otago zoologist, Joe Monks, has been tracking their movements and has found they are extremely skilled at hiding.
6: What they do when they're up in the dense forest is that they spend a lot more time in the canopy and probably to gain the warmth from the sun in there. This really gives us some evidence that they probably are a lot more widely distributed across the Coromandel than where they've currently been found, which is only from a few locations.
2: Joe Monks says the geckos are only visible when they're out in the open, but many more could be hidden in trees and under foliage. That's the news.
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2: Forecast from Met Service to midnight for Northland, generally fine with patchy morning fog. Auckland to Waitomoe and also Coromandel Peninsula, Bay of Plenty and the Central High Country. Cloud at times, the odd shower, mainly south of Auckland. Gisborne and Hawke's Bay, fine. Wairarapa and from Taranaki to Wellington, mostly cloudy with isolated showers. Some longer fine breaks in Wairarapa. However, there's rain from evening and it may be heavy. Nelson, Marlborough and Canterbury, rain spreading north, could be heavy, easing to showers this evening. Buller Grey and Westland, rain, sometimes heavy, gradually clearing from the south during the day. Fine at times, though the odd shower lingers for Buller. Fiordland, Otago and Southland, rain easing to showers and then clearing to fine from evening. Chatham Islands mainly fine today, but there's the chance of a shower this evening. 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It's 6 minutes past 11.
12: Nyamihi, thank you very much for that, Nicola. You are listening to 9 to Noon. Still to come about a quarter to midday. We're off the beaten track with Libby O'Brien taking us on a tour of Tongariro National Park through your radio. Lara Hayes is with us, telling us about her small business started after she worked as a chef on boats in Europe for 6 years, came back and started the company A Bit Dressy. It's based in Matakana, making award-winning dressing soups and broths. And right now, the soup and broth that is an election year is boiling away, or it's at least simmering. And we welcome Gareth Hughes and Tim Hurdle, our political commentators today. Hi, guys. Thanks for your time.
13: Morning.
14: Morning. Good morning.
12: Gareth is the director of the Wellbeing Economy Alliance Aotearoa, a former Green MP, no longer a member of any political party. Tim is a former National senior advisor, consultant and a director of several companies. First polls are out. I know you're familiar with one of them in particular, Tim, but the Courier landed also at the end of last week, the first post-budget polls.
1: What are we making of what we are seeing? On the face of it, they were reasonably sort of status quo with pre-budget, just a bit of movement, Tim.
13: Yeah, there wasn't a big shift. I thought if you'd have asked me beforehand that you might have seen more upward movement for National. But in general, we're seeing very, very stable numbers across the parties. There hasn't seemed to be a lot of traction. I don't think you see any bounce out of the budget. In the same way, though, I don't think that there's a tremendous shift around in the dynamic. What is consistent across both polls is a re-emergence of concerns in a way that were kind of disappearing over cost of living, and certainly a real focus on economic issues has come back into focus as people are worried about the economy, about their jobs, and about some of the government finance issues.
1: Are we seeing National and one of them again still just a shade under that 30? It will not want to stay there. But certainly in the post-Freshwater, still there. Where did we get in the Courier? Was it around the same?
13: It's similar. It's 30, but if you also look into the poll report for the Courier, there's a bit of probing and methodology differences there. It's almost exactly consistent around the 29-30 in both polls. So there's a degree of concurrence on that. Certainly, we've found with the Freshwater polls that the 30 has been a number that's been in our polls since about middle last year. So there hasn't been any great movement up or down either way, really, on those numbers, really within what you'd expect for a margin of error.
1: Labour down a bit in the post-Freshwater to 35. It would still be, pretty pleased with that. Up 8 points on its election result. New Zealand First up a tad. Green's about the same, no change. ACT up to New Zealand First, the one who's had the big jump since the election result. Gareth, how are you reading this? Is this in part because the finance minister told us ad nauseam what the budget was going to be, pretty much, and then that's what it was? Is that why people, there may not have been a particular reaction?
15: Oh, I think that's right. She underplayed expectations and met it. I mean, if you look at the two polls last week, they would have been happy National to be above that danger 30 mark at 31%. But then again, with the Freshwater this morning, back down to 29. They won't be happy with that. Clearly, they're in a contest with their coalition partners for these votes. But if you'd gone into the budget, I don't think National strategists would have been expecting a post-budget bounce. There have been only a handful of budgets in the last decade that have actually had a bounce for the incumbent government party. But the fact of the matter is, in a cost of living election, there was absolutely nothing for cost of living in the budget that was just released. So it's spectacular, actually, to think that there was nothing in the budget. I kind of describe it as
13: tough love. That's not true. There was a tax credit
15: for those doing it toughest, which had been previously announced. So I think National won't be surprised there wasn't a post-budget bounce. Labour, we know, is safely in that mid-30s. Greens and New Zealand First are bouncing around for who's got that third role, but it's clear that New Zealand First has been the big vote grower since the last election. Really interesting seeing top on that 3.2% in the Courier poll. That's kind of within striking range, much better than the 1.5, 2.2, 2.4 in the last three elections. So I'm sure they'll be feeling quite bullish.
1: Yeah, there's a heck of a long way between 4 and 5 for those smaller parties. Just as an aside, what do either of you make about Top's leader standing a chance in the seat she's running?
13: Well,
15: it's an interesting one. Labour
13: chance
1: against a Labour funded machine, right?
15: Oh, I don't have the numbers ahead of me, but I think it's going to be a much more interesting contest to watch. The Labour incumbent's majority was minuscule. I can't remember the exact numbers. Ricardo Menzies-March for the Greens was competitive, has, a reasonable profile. And with the party leader, Kule Wong, now in the race as well, there is a risk that, it's anyone's game, depending how the vote split works. What I'm surprised is, though, that Top isn't really making a strong showing in Mount Albert in the national media discourse. What I mean by that is they're going for the 5% threshold, which you're right, Catherine, no party has entered Parliament without an existing MP under MMP because that 5% threshold is so high. But if you look competitive in the seat, you know, if they were able to do a poll that showed them within striking range of winning Mount Albert, that would boost their party vote nationally, which could get into an entirely positive feedback loop for them. So they're going for 5%, but I wonder if they should be going a little harder in Mount Albert as well.
12: Just a shade between Helen White over Melissa Lee, who of course was a national MP.
13: I know that seat reasonably well. And in the last election, the Greens went very hard trying to win it. They didn't get, they got a bit of traction. They sucked off a bit of the Labour vote that normally would go to Labour. National has always had a crack there. It's very much a mortgage belt its seat. It's kind of very much people with mortgages and aspirational, which will be very interested when Top had a big go last time at Ilam trying to have a crack at that, and the same problem they had there was the minute the homeowners worked out what the cost of Top's land tax policy was, the support suddenly sort of shuts down a little bit. Sounds very nice until you work out what you're voting for, and I think that was arguably with a far higher profile Top candidate in that seat who'd previously been a local councillor. So I think while there'll be a lot of talk about it, I'm not sure that they'll have a huge opportunity to win that seat, given the scale of the Labour Party operation there and the national incumbency's high profile.
12: What we're seeing now, 5 months out then, is this kind of status quo picture, even post-budget, right? And unless the New Zealand First Leader exercises his normal right to play the hands he gets on election night, there's still a struggle there for the left to get there, even with Labour polling consistently now ahead of National and the Greens still pretty healthy in their vote. That still doesn't stack up. We've got the question of the potential overhang unresolved as well, Gareth. To each of you, what, if anything, is going to break this situation we're in? Are we going to have to wait literally till quite close to the election to see if anything does?
15: Well, I suspect we're in the phony war, right? We've just had the budget. We're still 5 months away from the election. Campaigns haven't even started. We've been kind of in this phony war and status quo, which is Labour ahead of National, but the National-led bloc ahead of the left bloc. The post-Freshwater poll this morning is really interesting because on current electorate seats, the numbers would split 68 for the coalition, but 62 for the left bloc, which would be an overhang. With Māori candidates being so high on Labour's list, you know, there's a real interesting interplay with what happens with Te Pāri Māori. They've had their struggles, but what will they win half the seats they've had? You know, what will their party vote be? That has such a huge bearing on the overhang, which would benefit the left bloc if it's a Māori, Te Pāri Māori-led overhang. Looking at geopolitics, right, we still don't know what's happening in the Strait of Hormuz. There has been very limited, as Tim points out to me, you know, cost of living support. Labour's really competitive in that space. The Ipsos issue monitor shows that, you know, the public think that Labour's the party to look to when it comes to cost of living issues. So if the recovery is still delayed, if cost of living is still top of mind, you know, I think we could see these numbers bounce around a lot more than they have been in the sort of status quo.
12: We're heading for interest rates rises too, Tim, and I'm interested. National seems to be holding its line. We saw the finance minister over the weekend out there again, starting very early the argument that there's a big, you know, kind of hidden bill is the way it's being phrased this time in Labour's plans. I think Barbara Edmonds, finance spokesman this morning on Morning Report, did confirm that Labour would restore pay equity. They wanted to try and get more details on what that was going to involve out of scrutiny week. So, you know, if Labour keeps saying we're going to run a cost of living line and National keeps focusing on you have to be strict with the books, who's going to win that one?
13: Well, I think there's a couple of things to think about there. One is the fact that the Labour Party will have to present itself as being an credible alternative government. Voters generally don't switch, take the risk of changing from an incumbent to an opposition unless they're confident that people taking over actually know what they're doing. So these sort of pressures on whether they've actually got the competence of understanding what they're saying is actually connected with their finances is important, and that's why National's going very hard at it. But I think ultimately, going back to some of the things that Gareth was talking about and that you've said, the geopolitics are crucial here. If we see a resumption and a more normal oil trade through the Strait of Hormuz and the price pressure coming off energy prices, then you're going to see a stronger economic recovery get underway. We saw that at field days, people in the rural sector are very confident, but that has yet to flow through the cities. If the economy picks up, then probably the government will get a bit of credit for that, and we'll head back to some of the numbers that we saw starting to emerge at the start of the year. But at the moment, there's so much, I think, geopolitical and political uncertainty created by the economic uncertainty is created by those situations, and I think that's probably what's driving the numbers at the moment.
1: Yeah, and look, growth could well, you know, there are going to be after effects from the closure of that strait, even if it does get open, as is looking more promising as of today. And of course, Absolutely. Then there's the interest rates impact, as well. Let's talk about field days. And goodness me, there was just a procession of MPs there. And this has kind of been central to National's battle to hold its vote versus attack on both sides, if you like, from its coalition partners, from ACT and from New Zealand First, both who've made a strong pitch to the primary sector. Gareth, I'm not sure we're going to see some magical, you know, turn around for anybody out of going to what's essentially a fantastic business and technological event and celebration of the sector. But boy, this is unquestionably a demographic important in that battle between the coalition partners, right?
15: Oh, absolutely. And this competition between the three coalition parties really opened up in 2020 when National was at a real nadir. When ACT brought in Andrew Hoggard, the former leader of the Federated Farmers, who's now a minister in the coalition, you know, that was a real attack into the deep blue heart of National's identity and history. It's really interesting that a spokesperson for Federated Farmers mentioned they did some polling last year, 54% would vote National of their members, 19% ACT, 8% New Zealand First. He didn't release their updated polling a year later, but he did say that New Zealand First has jumped ACT. So they've made a real play for that rural farmer vote, and it seems to be paying off for them. And when you look at the optics of the day, we saw the three parties in the coalition, their stalls close together, but no political love lost between them. Winston Peters is attacking them on rates caps, climate change issues. You know, he had all of his new candidates from Alfred Naro to Stuart Nash out there. And there's real points of difference. New Zealand First and National disagree over the India FTA. National and ACT and New Zealand First disagree over the Paris climate agreements and our international obligations. But then there's also a battle between the left bloc and the right bloc. And that's what National was trying to do, playing, I think, pretty mischievous games with Chris Bishop and the missing so-called Labour stall. But there's the other big question. What happens with agricultural and climate policy going forward if there's a Labour-led government?
1: Coming to that in a moment. But first question to you, Tim, in terms of that battle and how key this demographic and indeed the service towns and everything else, because this is the one sector of the economy that is, you know, on a roll at the moment. How important is it to how the numbers land for the three members of the coalition?
13: I think it often, in my opinion, it's over focused on, because the bulk of the votes are actually in the urban areas. Auckland is far more important in terms of the party vote, in terms of determining a government, and that was where National did so well in 23, picked up a lot of vote in from 2020 and won it back. This tends to be an argument about who will have some relative power within the centre-right bloc rather than actually whether they're the government. I guess it does have a degree of determination in that it creates a bit of a buzz out in the provinces, but the actual number of people employed in agriculture and horticulture is high compared to relative countries, but it's nothing compared to the services sector or manufacturing. So it's always kind of an interesting sort of performative kind of thing to see with them carrying on at field days for me. But that's probably I live in the provinces, but yeah, I'm not sure it's as important as sometimes we give it the theatre
1: It's interesting now we make assumptions here. Sometimes about certain professions and how they might vote too, and I think I'd love you to reveal some polling at some point about how nurses or teachers or any or police or anyone else votes. Tim, that would be really interesting. I don't know how we would know other than asking the specific question of people in a...
13: I think it's shifted. My grandparents were Labour-voting school teachers in the Waikato, and the voting booth in the Waikato, the big discussion was... they knew the dairy worker voted Labour, but they couldn't work out who the other two people were. The days of that kind of partisan sort of behaviour have changed. I think people have different reasons in who they vote for now. So, indeed. You know, things move around.
1: Look, Gareth's flagged it. The government said, because the Treasury's put out another estimate, this one is certainly a bit lower in range than the one that came out over $20 billion at one point. This comes back again to the presumed moral bill that may land post 2030, given Paris Agreement commitments the government's made, governments plural have made, on nationally determined commitments. So you set your target. And the principle behind them is you should be showing that you are seriously working towards meeting those. If you get a big gap, or if there's a sense that you've, you know, kind of backtracked, then there is an in principle presumption that you'll make up the difference in your actual cuts to actual emissions by buying some credits overseas. Again, the Prime Minister, in response to the latest Treasury estimate that's around $5 billion worth, perhaps, intimating strongly that National's not going to do it, Tim. And where does this politics lie? Will it come down again to that argument of whose proposals, whose manifesto adds up financially?
13: I think the Paris discussion... I think we in New Zealand take it very literally. I'm not sure the international discussion is in the same space. Gareth's probably got stronger views on it, but I think we often get into a discussion about a future commitment here and international commitments, but it will be a lot determined on what's the requirement of us as an international player in 5 years' time. And that we've seen with some of the international moves from other countries that they've got their own issues. I guess the EU and some of those trade agreements bind us in, but it's very unclear to me what the final outcome will be.
1: Gareth?
15: Well, it's interesting. So under Key's government, it was a 30% target by 2050. Under Ardern's government, that increased. When we look at the previous global climate measure, the Kyoto Protocol, you know, New Zealand did purchase credits offshore to meet our obligations. We've been absolutely woeful compared to other OECD countries. If you go back to 1990 levels, how we've actually transitioned to a low carbon economy, you know, we're still one of the highest per capita emitters in the rich world. So the challenge is that for so many years, New Zealand's left it to market mechanisms and have been explicit saying, look, if it's cheaper to buy credits overseas than abating and reducing emissions domestically, we'll do it. So a rod's been made under successive governments for current and future governments' backs. And, you know, I just don't think it's credible what ACT and New Zealand First are saying, that we should leave the only game in town when it comes to the most severe environmental emergency facing the planet. National, to their credit, is saying we're not going to leave, but and pointing out there would be real brand and reputational impacts if New Zealand reneged from it. But I don't think anyone wants to see New Zealand spend $5 billion paying other countries to reduce emissions. You know, I just wish a government and successive governments had maybe focused more on the day-to-day ways we could help people save money and reduce emissions at the same time, those sort of everyday material concerns, than focusing on far-off targets and market mechanisms. Most of the ETS auctions have failed in the last, what, 3-4 years? Instead, you know, we could have spent $5 billion or more rolling out solar panels or insulating people's homes or actually making a difference. So, I just don't think it's serious when you've got super El Nino forming in the Pacific, a storm causing extreme weather damage every 3 days in this country, to be reneging from an international climate obligation.
1: Okay. Let's just finish with Labour making a policy announcement last week, Tim. And there was much kerfuffle around it because they've kind of been few and far between. The mantra had been, we're not going to announce anything till after the budget. In fact, on their future fund, which is going to be one of their kind of key policies going into the election, they're saying it'll be after the election till we see the numbers that we give you any details over it. In that context, again, of cost of living crisis, How well did that public transport announcement, capping the costs of some commuters anyway, land last week?
13: I think they actually ended up probably with a net negative, because they came out with something that was on the paper sounded reasonable, but then they couldn't actually articulate why they were doing it or what it was going to cost or who the benefits really were going to accrue to, because the cap was at a level that would benefit a small number of people, but they didn't seem to have it well costed or modelled. And I think realistically, I think if anything, it's brought more questions about if that's the one policy, what other work have you been doing? And I guess that's going to be their challenge. They haven't been floating policies and refining them. They've tended to say nothing. And now that they're coming out with them, people are going to scrutinise them quite aggressively, and they haven't had a chance to pull them apart. I don't think it was a particularly good result for Labor, and certainly the interview on Q&A yesterday has caused quite a bit of chatter, because it just really seemed like they weren't prepared.
1: Gareth, we know from previous elections that that is one thing that will be brought to bear on an opposition, fairly or unfairly, is their costings. Remember one particular debate, it was perceived as being very important going back some elections. Is this going to be, you know, will Labor face particular scrutiny over this and other policies it announces if aimed at the cost of living?
15: Oh, inevitably. I mean, that's exactly what Nicola Willis, the finance minister, tried to engineer on the news last night, setting up for scrutiny week, the idea that Labor, you know, didn't have a plan. Every party has been going for that 2011 show me the money moment, or the 2017 fiscal hole since. Greens are doing it with government's KiwiSaver. Labor's doing it with the $1 billion mystery expenditure in the budget. Every party's going to be facing that scrutiny. But I think it's illustrative. You know, I'm probably the last millennial to still watch the news, but on that night, I saw two parties launch two policies that were costed about the same amount, targeting two different audiences. One was farmers and one was everyday people with the cost of living. And it's a funny rule of our politics that it's only wasteful spending if it's for public transport, not for roads. Labor's got a good defence too, that National's got $56 billion in the roads of national significance, which there's no serious plan to actually fund that. But I disagree with Tim's point. I don't think it was a net negative. I think if you're a voter who's not really paying attention to the Beltway stuff, all the different attacks and fiscal holes and budgets that everyone's throwing about, people are going to remember 10 bucks a week is the max you're going to spend on public transport, or 10 in the regions. As a parent with two teenagers that are spending a fortune on Snapper getting around Wellington, you know, that's a figure that's going to stick in my mind.
1: Okay.
15: And again, the question is, it's a cost of living election. Here's a cost of living policy.
1: Okay. It's early days still. It clearly is 5 months away. Very interesting to see those first polls showing pretty much zero movement post-budget. As I said, it'll be interesting to see what, if anything, finally starts to shift what's been a fairly solid overall picture for a while. You make the point, Gareth, it wouldn't take too many movements, percentage point movements, either way to perhaps change possible government scenarios, but it has been fairly static. Appreciate your time. Gareth Hughes and Tim Hurdle. Nicola has our headlines.
2: The United States and Iran both say they've reached a deal to halt their war. The deal is expected to be signed on Friday, although Iran says it will be followed by a 60-day negotiating period. Former National and ACT advisor Matthew Hooton has been appointed editor of Wellington's The Post newspaper. Mr. Hooton has never worked as a journalist. The Amateur Sport Association says poor sideline behaviour is contributing to a drop in people volunteering for clubs. And a health union says new machines and more staff hours are helping make great gains in medical scanning services. More news coming up in Midday Report.
16: Have you popped on the heat pump lately? 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Maybe just boiled the jug for a coffee? 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
12: 28 minutes to midday it is on 9 to noon. In a moment, how years of chefing on boats in Europe inspired a new business. Our guest Lara Hayes with us shortly, but first, Kurt Vile with I'm an Outlaw.

0: Kurt Vile with I'm an Outlaw. That's the kind of music that might be playing at Matakana Market on a beautiful sunny summer's day. Lara Hayes was a yacht chef in Europe before turning to making award-winning dressings, soups and broths. She's using her experience working with Mediterranean foods to build products that are heavily infused with oil, olive oil and bone broths. Her company, A Bit Dressy, was launched upon Lara's return to New Zealand after 6 years chefing on boats in Europe. It's based in Matakana, and Lara sells the jars of dressings and soups to local stores around Northern Auckland and parts of Northland. Morning, Lara. Lovely to talk.
1: Good morning. Oh, thanks for having me.
0: Have you done it's the rite glorious... of passage at the Matakana Market, surely?
1: Oh, definitely. I'm probably, what am I now, third year in on a Saturday morning there. So it's a fantastic day trip, obviously, for many people that have done it already. I did have the kitchen that I used to be in. I was based in Auckland, but it's been so nice to bring the business up here and just have a bit more of a, natural, low-key lifestyle, and amongst all the madness of it all, of course. But, yeah, it's great.
0: I often wonder how anyone – it's one of those parts of the country you wonder how anyone ever gets any work done. But they sure do. Okay, tell us a little bit more about this time overseas on boats and what you were doing.
1: So I was based in Antibes to start with, and the second super yacht that I got onto was for a Russian oligarch, Dmitry. No surprises there. And I literally made bone broth for that family every day for 6 years. Every variation of bone broth that you could imagine could have been made. I made it. Rabbit broth, turkey broth, fish broth, chicken broth, baby chicken broth, lamb broth, beef broth, need I say. And I guess I just got a real great appreciation for the benefits of it. And as a family, they had it daily. And of course, being in the Mediterranean as well, with the whole extra virgin olive oil, for them, it's like fruit juice. It's in everything. Of course, many listeners will have traveled through Europe and have an understanding of that already. And I guess coming home, I was shocked that retail-wise, you could still not buy an extra virgin olive oil-based vinaigrette in our stores. Even our high-end delis weren't offering that. So, yeah.
0: Did they let you make other things as well, or did you just make the broth? You made other things as well, I hope.
1: Oh, of course. I actually do make a beef brisket borscht soup that has a bone broth base, because as Russian they loved their borscht. So I have been influenced. We do a spicy Thai keto soup. They got into a bit of a keto phase, so then lots of salads and protein, that's what they wanted. Our umeboshi goodness dressing, which is a fermented Japanese plum plant-based dressing that just got a bronze medal at the Outstanding Food Producer Awards. That was designed for them during a time when it was Lara, no oil. So they suddenly wanted no oil because they were trying to trim up. So, yeah, different elements of that role pushed me to create alternatives, which is kind of cool, really creative.
0: Is there a lot of pressure? I suppose it depends, who your super yacht billionaires are. But is there a lot of pressure in these roles, how would you describe it? Was it primarily a learning experience? Were you head down a lot of the time? Sell it to us.
1: I mean, I think the advantage that I probably had over some other chefs in the industry, firstly, I was on a private yacht, so family only. It wasn't charter. The charter version of super yachting is far more intense because your guests are changing, and it is very much like the TV show on, I've never watched it, but the one on TV that you can watch,
0: Below Deck.
1: It's called Below Deck or something.
0: Yeah,
1: it's quite like that actually. But I guess because I had a family and they were it was their friends and their guests, so it was I want to say more chilled. You're still up, you work long, long hours, but they were reasonable. There was only one night where Dmitry decided at 3 a.m. that he was hungry, and the crew were like, well, we'll wake Lara. And he's like, no, I'm going to make toasted sandwiches. And in the process of probably doing that, quite drunk, no doubt, when I went into the galley at 6 a.m. the next morning, it looked like a tornado had kind of gone through with a cheese grater. But, you know, I did appreciate that I got to sleep, right? You roll with it, right? But, yeah, it's certainly... it's not as glamorous, shall I say, that than people might sort of think. But it's, you know, it's a good way to travel and make friends. I still have very, very dear friends that were in our crew and that scene at the time, yeah.
0: So you come home and start the business. Tell me a little bit about how you, did you have an apprenticeship before you went on the boats? You know, what was your kind of professional training in advance of that? Or did you do the classic Kiwi? Of course I can do this and I'm highly qualified.
1: Pretty much did self-teach myself all of that. I mean, I am quite a bit older now than my first cooking days, I suppose, that slash chefing days, if you like. It was a private chef for a banker's family in London in my early 20s, and I absolutely winged my way into that role. When I think about it now, I don't know how I kind of pulled it off, but I did. And I guess I did work in mostly front of house in restaurants, saving up to go overseas, as us Kiwis do. But I learned a lot. From a foodie family background, growing up in the Bay of Islands, we grew everything. We fished every day. You know, the nets would come in. It was flounder and butter and garlic for dinner and lots of fresh veggies and fruits. So I think that nostalgic part of my upbringing has always impacted my food choices. The London time, that was 6 years for the same family there. It feels like a lifetime ago, but I made, you know, so much food for so many different numbers, from 12 around, you know, three-course, four-course dinner parties to New Year's Eve parties for 100. So I had it. And then I had a catering company, again, in another lifetime, catered for the America's Cup. And, yeah, I never had any formal chefing training, actually. It was all just me and my own gumption, I suppose.
0: The gutsiness of youth, eh? The gutsiness, yeah, of youth. Right. Yeah.
1: I think back now and it's like, what was I thinking?
0: Well, tell me then about coming home, and what were you looking for this time? Because obviously it's a slightly more sedate pace by the sounds of it, but still any business and growing business is full on. Mm. What were you looking for when you started a bit dressy?
1: It was quite an organic start, because I had been involved in another industry that kind of wrapped up after 5 years. So, and in the back of my mind, so many of my friends in New York, I did a bit of food stuff there. And just, I think my love of salad and veggies and protein is probably my favourite way to eat. So I make dressings all the time. And many people would say, you need to make vinaigrettes because you make great dressings, and they're not an easy thing to get the balance right and get the emulsification right. And it was always sort of in the back of my mind, I suppose. So I'd noticed the gap, and I thought, I literally started a bit dressy with three dressings, two vinaigrettes and the umeboshi fermented vegan one I was just speaking about earlier. And then I went through the process with MPI to get my food plan registered so I could, you know, legally sell in this country. And that came through after 6 months of waiting the day we went into our first lockdown. So that was a stunning timing. And I, at that point, thought, okay, well, now I have to stay home and be here. And I started doing the bone broths. It was coming into, you know, more cooler months. So I just pivoted in that direction and then added broths and you know, the starting point of that side of the range. So how that works really now is that I sort of have, there's a seasonal offering to the brand, I suppose, and the product. So, of course, now the soups and bone broths are ramping right up delivery-wise. Obviously, people can order online nationwide. We ship to Queenstown and Arrowtown. We've just got three lovely new suppliers in New Plymouth at Otomo's, beautiful food store there, and then over at Ballantino's and Havelock North in the Hawke's Bay. So more and more of these, I guess, gourmet food stores are coming on board, wanting to offer their customers natural, nourishing product with really good base ingredients. That's my drive, I guess. Good oils, good base ingredient, not just a quick soup that you throw in with a whole lot of water. It's a two-day bone broth cook, and that's the base of all of our protein soups. And then we have the bone broth alongside that, which people can then do their own thing with, or make a Vietnamese pho bowl, for example. And then we have the vegan soups as well, and our divine dal, which really serves our plant-based customers too.
0: What about the dressings? Look, I'm just looking at, I can see why it's called crazy, but it's crazy good coriander, yogurt and lime dressing. I'm there until we get the jalapeno in there as well. I mean, there's a lot of flavour going on in that, and, you know, quite strong competing flavours. Tell me a little bit more about how you come up with your dressings and guess also matching with what you know will be in demand and sell. What are the things you're looking for?
1: Well, I guess that one, I hadn't done anything with coriander for a good 4 or so years, and I wanted to do so. And I also at that stage didn't have any sort of yogurt based dressing, so I thought about that flavor profile. And fresh jalapeno, there's a big difference between fresh jalapeno and pickled, jarred and brine jalapeno. Again, you know, we are ordering from a beautiful Chile farm out in West Auckland, and everything's coming in fresh for those. That is probably, if people ask me, what's your number one bestseller of everything in your range? And I probably do have too many things in the range for sure, and I am trimming it down. But there's about 35 products between broths, the soups, the dressings, the condiments. This coriander lime yogurt with jalapeno is probably our number one bestseller of them all. So sometimes I joke with people in the business group that I'm involved in, a great support community with Rise Growth Lab, is that if I shut everything down and just do one thing and go global, it's probably that. It's one of those things. People taste the markets. We have tastings, so people can come along and try all, you know, the condiments and dressings and the taste. And every Saturday is the same. People will try that and their eyes just light up and they look at each other and go, oh, my God, you've got to try this. And even the coriander, we have coriander haters out there, right? Fair call. Some people, it's just not their flavour. It's turned a few of those even, so I feel kind of quite chuffed about it.
0: The coriander flavour thing, apparently it's genetic. Fresh. There's a percentage of us who just can't do it. But obviously when it's in a dressing with lime and jalapeno, not an issue. What is the business plan?
1: Well, I was just going to say on that, with the coriander, for those that don't love the coriander, I've created a newbie that just got a silver medal, and that's our green goddess dressing with tarragon. And, of course, the extra virgin olive oil is in there, and it's tarragon, basil and chives. So we've created kind of a buddy for those that can't do the coriander. So
0: at last year's Outstanding New Zealand Food Producer, Outstanding Food Producer Awards, there are 4 gold medals and 1 silver for your company. So, you know, someone's loving this, that's for sure. And in terms of business plan, you just said it, you can kind of go wide in terms of product range. You can stay more on the artisanal side of things. You can have your target kind of markets, physical and otherwise food markets. Or you can conquer the world. Where, at this stage of things, where are you with where you want to head with the business, Lara?
1: Well, last week we had 8 SKUs went in front of the Faro Fresh Tasting Panel. I have yet to know what the results of that are, so who knows? That seems like a good demographic for the brand and the business and for those consumers that are looking for the high-end base ingredients. More and more and more people, every weekend it's the same, are loving hearing that they can buy something with a quality cold-pressed oil, being heated to hell and back to kind of make it a pretty colour. So that's exciting. I guess my range is going from that wider variety, which was our people coming back every week with their jars, so people can recycle their glass with us, which we love, to shrink it down to being something a bit more, I guess, wholesale to retailers.
0: Yeah.
1: I suppose if Faro decides to take us on board, that's the next sort of step.
0: There are a few other obvious
1: and then just continuing
0: targets.
1: To work with those food stores
0: that.
1: Around.
0: Yeah. Thank you, Lara. So appreciate it. Good to talk. Lara Hayes and her company is A Bit Dressy. You can learn more about it. There'll be a link on our website, rnz.co.nz/9to-noon. Well, Tongariro National Park was New Zealand's first and is a dual UNESCO World Heritage Park, listed for its natural and cultural values. It's a stunning volcanic landscape. Its history is why people from all over the world come to experience it. Our guest is Libby O'Brien, who's been a reporter, a press secretary, dabbled in various things, and is now in Tongariro as the Department of Conservation's operations manager. She's taking us off the beaten track on her patch. Libby, lovely to talk.
2: Yeah, it's lovely to be chatting to you, Catherine. Thanks for having me along.
0: We know about, of course, the Tongariro crossing. It's so popular. There are efforts to try and contain the number of people using it. It's just one of the, well, it's a big one, but it's just one of the wonderful things that can be experienced there. Just tell us more about the landscape that you live in and share.
2: It is. Well, I'm talking to you from Waimate North, formerly known as National Park, where it is drizzling and cloudy and you can't see much in front of you, but we've had

0: We've got Te Ara Mangawhero Whero, which is a bike trail, but also is good for walking, and Mangawhero Forest Walk. So there's so much, there's kind of something for everybody. And, you know, we're lucky that a lot of our attractions in the park get lots of airtime and lots of focus. But there really is, if you're not a skier or if you're not into doing a 20, 21K walk over mountains, there is definitely something for everyone. And even people that just want to step outside of the office like me, who's blessed enough to work in Whakapapa Village, and just pop up the hill and I guess just reset after, no doubt, as you know, we have kind of crazy days here in our jobs, but yeah, there's something for everyone.
1: I want to follow up on some more, because the region, for all sorts of reasons, is going to be looking to diversify, particularly in the recreational area. Obviously, there's a challenge for the ski fields of what's happening over time. And also, like, businesses need to be able to go 12 months a year these days. They need income streams. So I want to come back to some of the other things that are being developed in the great outdoors there. But first, we should just catch up with the recovery following the fires last year. Where are things at there?
0: Yeah, good question. So as most people will know, we had two fires, the first at the start of November and the second at the start of December, exactly 1 month apart, which is a bit creepy. So that we had such an amazing, public outflow of support for those fires. And the neat thing is that the park's actually coming back. So where it was this blackened landscape and it was really sad and really dire, it's now looking kind of a nice soft shade of green. And that's the plant life coming through. A lot of that's flaxes, and that's come through out of the soil that's full of nutrients, and the fire kind of laid all those, I guess it burnt a lot of the plant. But stuff is growing back, which is cool. And so from a recovery perspective, our big focus is working with Ngāti Hikaero ki Tongariro, mana whenua here in that part of the park, to make sure that as everything grows back, the weeds and the ungulates and the stuff we don't want in the park doesn't come in there, because it's very easy for stuff that's broom, gorse, heather to establish itself in that burn area. So we're working really hard at the moment. We've kind of put our normal work on steroids with the help of some funding, some government funding, and that was announced earlier this year. We're really grateful for that. What that's allowing us to do is things like aerial control of pest plants. So broom, you know, it's pretty hard to get rid of, but what we can do is we can spray some of that, and we're able to do more of that, more operations to kind of kill as much of those pest plants as we can. And we're working with adjoining landowners as well, and with Ngāti Hikaero, to make sure that if we've got brooms or pests outside of the park, we can kill them to stop that their seeds flying, being blown into the park and establishing.
1: Take us to one or two other places. As we said, the crossing is so well known, right? Is a very, very special, experience and amazing views. But just take us to one or two other places that you, like, recreationally or others, might not know so well about, that really encompass what's so special about this part of the Moti.
0: Yeah, one of my favourite things to do is to go and stay in one of our huts. So we've got a stack of huts in Tongariro National Park. And those people who have spent time in the park, they'll know that you can be in one landscape and then you walk for a couple of hours and you're in a completely different landscape. So you can be in the sort of desert, Rangipo Desert, Tionu Tapu area. So that's the sort of desert roadside, the Waiuru side of the park. And then you can come into beech forest at a slightly lower elevation, and you kind of think you're in this weird sort of fairy world, and there's just trees and all the moisture causes all this moss, and it's just a beautiful place to be. So one of the things that, and it is getting more popular, is just to go and spend a night at a hut. And so many of our huts are only a couple of hours from the road end. Again, they're really accessible to everybody. And it's just an opportunity to sort of get out and see a slightly different part of Tongariro National Park. And one of the other things that I've started doing recently that I know is really popular, I've just started getting into climbing. And Meads Wall is near Whakapapa Ski Field. And it's this sort of monstrosity of a wall that is just amazing just to kind of look at. And you can walk up there from the ski field and you get this amazing view across to Ngāti Hoi and down into a big valley. But it's actually a pretty cool spot for climbing, for sport.

0: climbing, and it's very scary, but it's also very exhilarating at the same time. And I know it's a popular spot for people who've been climbing, and I'm a beginner. But yeah, if you can get a chance to go out there, I really recommend heading up to Meads Wall for a look.
1: The cycling's the other issue as well, and summer's, you know, the more traditionally used, whether it's the ski areas or elsewhere. And I know there's been some work on some nearby cycle trails, I think. So it's not a one trick or a two trick pony, right?
0: No, again, we've been really lucky. We've had some pretty big investment in the last 12 months in this region, and you know, it's a familiar story. There's been a lot of things that do hit the Ruapehu region, but we've had some really amazing investment in cycle trails. So Te Ara Manga Wero, which is a cycle trail in partnership with the Mountains to Sea Trust, Ngāti Rangi and other partners, goes from Ohakuni and it's heading its way up Mount Ruapehu towards Tūrau Ski Field. And so we've got phase one of that that's been built, and phase two will soon be underway. And that's really cool because it's
1: great. We'll catch you next time, Libby. Looking forward to talking again. Libby O'Brien, wrapping up 9 to noon for this Monday. Thanks, everyone, for your company. We'll welcome you back tomorrow. Now it's Midday Reports with Guy and Espiner.
2: Thanks very much, Catherine. No mai, ki te pūrongo o te pōtūtanga. This is Midday Report for Monday, June the 15th. I'm Guy Espiner. Today, the US and Iran sign a peace deal. Donald Trump says the Strait of Hormuz will open and the US blockade will lift. Ships of the world, start your engines, he said on social media. Let the oil flow. Back here, the battle's just beginning over fiscal holes. National takes issue with Labour's costings, but fiscal discipline and its stance isn't helping. According to a new poll, our political staff will have the latest on that. And is the AI apocalypse coming for your job? A local AI professor joins us to talk about the future of work.
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4: RNZ News at midday. Kia ora, good afternoon. I'm Nicola Wright. A peace deal between the US and Iran has been reached. US President Donald Trump has confirmed the announcement from Pakistan's Prime Minister, as has Iran's Deputy Foreign Minister on Iranian state TV. World Watch's Neva Chittick has the latest.
5: In a statement on social media, Pakistani Prime Minister Shehbaz Sharif says both sides have declared the immediate and permanent termination of military operations on all fronts, including in Lebanon. Mr. Sharif says an official signing ceremony will take place at the end of this week in Switzerland. He's thanked Saudi Arabia, Qatar and Turkey for their role in the talks, and says mediators will facilitate a series of meetings this week. Donald Trump says he's authorized the lifting of the US blockade of Iranian ports in the Strait of Hormuz. Iran's deputy foreign minister says the text of the Memorandum of Understanding will be followed by a 60-day negotiating period. Israel is yet to comment.
4: New Zealand's foreign minister says he's welcoming the deal with cautious optimism. Winston Peters says it's a step towards reducing tensions and promoting stability in a region that is critical to global economic security. Mr. Peters says the government welcomes anything that enables the safe reopening of the Strait of Hormuz and restores confidence in key supply chains. Oil prices are falling following the announcement of the deal. The price of Brent crude was initially down nearly 4% to just under $84 per barrel. Before the conflict, about 20% of the world's oil and gas flowed through the Strait of Hormuz, which has been essentially blocked since fighting started. The BBC's Jonathan Josephs reports.
6: A new week of trading on global oil markets began approximately half an hour after President Trump announced a deal had been done with Iran. Despite the lack of details, oil prices fell, reflecting traders' belief that global supplies will increase as a result of the agreement. The president's post ended by saying, "Let the oil flow." How quickly that will happen remains to be seen, giving shipping companies a concern about the safety of their crews and ships.
4: The main nurses' union expects a major funding boost for health workers in New South Wales will draw more New Zealand nurses to cross the ditch. In addition to more funding for recruiting staff, the Australian state's government